0: Sunday. The high should be 74. The low should be 48. Oh, you better get that blanket on your bed for Sunday night or tomorrow night. Monday, sunny and nice, high 80, low 54. Tuesday, sun and clouds with a high of 78 and a low of 52. Wow, that sounds good. Now we'll go on to some lottery numbers. The Mass Daily for Thursday, September 3rd, midday, 1822. If you had all four in the exact order, you'd have $5,269 extra dollars. Evening, 2966. All four exact order, $1,894. Mega Millions. Now, Mega Millions and Powerball have similar jackpots. On the website, the Mega Millions says they have their jackpot will be $160 million. Mega Millions numbers for September 1st, 1, 22, 51, 61, 63. The Mega Ball is 17. Mass Cash, September 3rd, midday, 10, 15, 30, 32, 33. September 3rd evening, 6, 14, 18, 27, 33. Megabucks. This is Megabucks. September 2nd, 4, 9, 13, 26, 36, and 38. Millionaire for Life, September 3rd, 1, 10, 23, 29, and 33. The Millionaire Ball is also 3. 3 shows up quite a bit there. And Powerball, as I said, Powerball, according to the website, has an estimated jackpot of $150 million. So there's just $10 million separating those two. However, if you go by the newspaper, there's just $4 million separating Mega Millions from Powerball. The Powerball numbers for September 2nd, 3, 10, 29, 58, 64. Powerball, 14, and the power play is 2. Good luck out there. Now Marilyn's going to bring you your latest sports update.
1: Thank you, Jean. And this edition of sports is brought to you through a generous contribution from A to Z Moving and Storage. They're at 41 Chapin Street in West Springfield. Their motto is Happy Feet Move Faster. Beginning with our Major League Baseball, Rutschman returns to Camden and hits 2 homers. And here are some instant reactions from the Red Sox 6-5 win over the Baltimore Orioles last night at Oriole Park in Camden Yards. First of all, second baseman Curtis Meade fractured his wrist in just his second plate appearance, and it was a huge blow to Boston, but it has given the Red Sox a chance to see Nick Sogard play every day. He has 4 homers in his past 15 games. Red Sox catcher Adley Rutschman couldn't have scripted his return to Baltimore any better. He received a standing ovation and then belted a 377-foot home run to right field on the third pitch of his first time at bat. Put the Red Sox ahead 1-0. He again homered in the third at bat, a 389-foot shot to right field in the sixth inning that cut Boston's deficit to 3-2. Roman Anthony's solo homer to make it 6-3 in the ninth inning ended up being an important insurance run. That's because the Orioles' Christian Encarnacion Strand hit a 2-run homer against Aroldis Chapman in the bottom of the ninth and cut the lead to 6-5. Red Sox starter Jake Bennett got into some unusual trouble in the long ball, but he gave up 3 home runs, including back-to-back shots to Lewis Robert Jr. and Pete Alonso to lead off the fourth inning, putting the Orioles ahead 3-1. Isaiah Kiner-Falefa, who had a game-tying RBI single in the seventh, can be a very valuable infielder down the stretch. He was one of Boston's better hitters in May, and he was also a plus defender. Eric Miller has been so good for the Red Sox. He pitched a scoreless seventh inning. And again, the final score was Red Sox 6, Baltimore 5. Other games played yesterday in the major leagues was Toronto over Cleveland 6-1, Houston over the Chicago White Sox 6-2. Kansas City beat Miami 7-3. Texas shut out Tampa Bay 6-0. The Athletics beat Seattle 7-4. Pittsburgh beat San Francisco 5-2, and it was the Chicago Cubs over Milwaukee 2-1, and the LA Dodgers over St. Louis by a score of 3-2. And believe it or not, we are starting with football news and some good news. In UMass football, UMass drops the Scarlet Knights. When Pop Watson and Joe Griffin transferred to UMass, there was hope in the Minutemen football program that the two Springfield Central High School products could help lead the school to the respectability that has eluded it since it elevated to the FBS. They got off to a good start yesterday as UMass stunned Rutgers by a score of 37-21. The duo led UMass in their first win since 2024 and their first win over a power conference school since moving to the FBS. In his first game with the Minutemen, Watson, who transferred from Virginia Tech, completed 19 of 22 passes for 197 yards and 3 touchdowns. Two of those passes went to Griffin, who had played at Boston College in Wisconsin before returning to Western Mass. He finished with 61 yards, including a 31-yard diving touchdown catch in the end zone. The Minutemen took a 30-7 lead early in the fourth quarter on Derek Morris's 52-yard field goal. Rutgers scored 2 touchdowns late, but it didn't really threaten. So again, it was UMass over Rutgers 37-21. We have some news from the Patriots. Christian Gonzalez says, "I'm still frustrated." On Thursday, Patriots coach Mike Vrabel told the media that there was nothing to report regarding Christian Gonzalez's contract and talks aimed at getting his star in expansion. Speaking with Gonzalez at his locker moments after the press conference, the Patriots All-Pro corner painted the same scenario. "I'm still frustrated," he told Mass Live. "Like I said a week ago, I've got stuff to do. I'm focused on today and this practice and doing what I gotta do." Gonzalez is hoping to become the NFL's highest paid cornerback, topping Seattle's Devon Witherspoon, who signed a 4-year, $132 million extension with the Seahawks, with $101 million of that guaranteed. Some of the pertinent details, such as guaranteed money and how much of that cash is delivered upfront and signing, was anywhere near what the Gonzalez camp expected. As to whether Gonzalez would still play against Seattle and Mark Jackson Smith Njigba, that's NJIGBA, if there were no contract in place, he remained non-committal. He pointed out that there were still 6 days between now and then, so there were still time for this to be worked out. Vrabel, meanwhile, was asked if he anticipated Gonzalez would play. He said, "As the head coach, I expect every player who is healthy and under contract to play." And let's see. Well, if you are a fan of high school football and you live in Westfield, unfortunately, there is some bad news. They have a forced fall sports relocation. Westfield High School shared unfortunate news on social media. The newest athletic complex won't be ready for the start of the high school football season, which is scheduled to begin next week. For teams other than golf. In a quote, let's see who we're quoting here. Football coach Rob Parent said, "It's disappointing, it's tough for the school, and it's tough for the city that we won't be ready for the season opener, but we know everybody is working hard to try and get this done." Yeah, and aside from that, the athletic department and the coaches are now working to find alternative places to play football and soccer, which will likely be Bullen Field, B-U-L-L-E, Bullen's Field. The Westfield football team, which was originally scheduled to host their opener against Fitchburg on Friday, September 11th, will now compete at Bullen's Field at the same date at 7 p.m. And they say, "We hope this will be resolved as quickly as possible so we can get the kids on the field." And let's see what else is going on in sports. Well, again, from the Patriots, Rossini violated company standards with the relationship, The Athletic finds. The Athletic announced Thursday that it found former reporter Diana Rossini violated the company's standards because of her personal relationship with Patriots head coach Mike Vrabel. It did not reveal any new information about the relationship. Mike Zimmel, The Athletic's editorial director for standards and quality, released the results of his investigation, which began in April. They found that Rossini did violate the company's standards, as her relationship with Vrabel should have been disclosed. And if you are following your favorite team, let's see, we have the Red Sox again playing Baltimore today at 7:15. And as usual, yes, you can listen to it on the radio at 1490 AM or 105.5 FM, or watch it if you're able to get NESN TV. As we said, the Patriots will be at Seattle on Wednesday. UMass will be playing Sacred Heart at home, and that will be on September 12th. As I have mentioned in the past, the Bruins and the Thunderbirds have not yet begun their seasons, but the Bruins are starting off on September 20th, and the Thunderbirds not again until October. And that's about all the news we have from the world of sports, Jean.
0: Well, thank you, Marilyn. Marilyn brought us up to quarter past the hour. Time for front page news. This item from Springfield. MGM sued over broken promises. This is by Jim Kinney at repub.com. Casino angry, city blocked potential sale. The city used MGM on Thursday. I'm sorry, it didn't use it. It sued MGM on Thursday, saying the resort casino has not lived up to the promises it made in the host community agreement that allowed it to open. And if MGM doesn't add the slots and table games it promised, or remove the unsightly scaffolding and jersey barriers from the corner of State and Main Streets, the city will not allow a pending sale of the casino to a Canadian investment firm. That sale, long rumored but never confirmed, is detailed in court papers the city filed Thursday. Quote, the city is insisting that the host community agreement be complied with before any consent is discussed on a possible transfer of the casino license, end quote, said city solicitor Stephen Bonaconti. In a statement sent late Thursday, MGM said it and the buyer agreed to convert 101 State Street into a hotel in order to appease the city. Despite this being the most expensive option discussed, according to MGM. But instead, MGM says it's the city that delayed the deal. Quote, today Mayor Sarno and the city of Springfield, initiated frivolous litigation to continue to delay its consideration of MGM's request to approve the proposed sale of its interest in MGM Springfield to a well-qualified casino operator, end quote, said Brian Ahern, executive director of communications at MGM Resorts International. MGM and the city have been going back and forth over the Jersey barriers and scaffolding at 101 State Street for years, with the city demanding renovations and MGM not complying. But the dispute is holding up MGM's sale of the Springfield Casino, costing it millions. 2 years ago, MGM told the city its business model had changed and was looking to sell regional casinos like Springfield's. In that same year of 2024, MGM began lobbying Springfield to allow MGM to transfer its license to Canadian private equity firm Clairvest, according to an affidavit attached to the lawsuit from the chief development officer, Timothy Sheehan. In March 2026, MGM reached an agreement to sell MGM Springfield to Clairvest. This was after selling a casino in Ohio to Clairvest in October 2025. But Springfield will not approve the transfer of MGM Springfield's agreement as long as it believes MGM is not in compliance with that agreement, Bonacani said in an interview. Quote, meet your obligations under that contract, and then we can talk about transfer, end quote, he said. Instead, MGM insisted that work at 101 State Street, the lack of slots and game table games, and other issues would wait until after Clairvest takes over. This, for the city, was unacceptable. On August 5th, MGM and Blue Tarp Redevelopment, its local real estate arm headed by Paul Picknelli, filed for arbitration claiming $500 million in damages. Quote, for more than 2 years, the city has delayed and obstructed that sale. It has refused to grant or deny consent or even to describe a process for MGM to seek consent, end quote, MGM's attorneys said in the request for arbitration. Bonacani said that request for arbitration forced the city to act quickly. First off, the city believes the dispute should be dealt with before a judge in Hamden Superior Court. Quote, we want to make sure that the general public is aware of what is happening as well. Arbitration is a private matter, end quote, Bonacanti said. The decision to go public with a dispute involving a major Springfield business was not taken lightly. Quote, not our desire. Not our plan for economic development, but it's been brewing for the last 7 years, end quote, Bonacanti said. Mayor Dominic J. Sarno has been vocal about the situation, repeatedly urging MGM to move unsightly scaffolding and Jersey barriers left standing at the corner of State and Main Streets for years. In addition, the suit says MGM is violating its agreement because it has not hired the 3,000 employees it promised. Current payroll headcount stands at about half that, 1,655, including part-timers and on-call employees. Also, Springfield complains that MGM offers significantly lower than the 2,800 to 3,000 slot and video game machines and 75 to 100 table games promised in the agreement. The current numbers are 1,519 slots, and that's what they promised, 28 to 3,000, and just 60 table games, and they promised 75 to 100. According to the Massachusetts Gaming Commission, the suit also calls for MGM to complete promised retail space on Main Street. Bonacani said the city understands that COVID was devastating and the casino was shut down, only allowed to reopen gradually, quote, but MGM has made no effort, end quote, he said. The city's court papers say that MGM did get a building permit and a street use permit for work at 101 State Street, but it has not told the contractor to start work. The suit comes 3 years after MGM Resorts International CEO William Hornbuckle delivered a blunt assessment of MGM Springfield following a closed-door meeting with Sarno and other city officials. Quote, our valuation, our original valuation of this market simply was off. Full stop. We are where we are now, end quote, Hornbuckle told reporters at the time. Sarno said he's tried to work with MGM. Quote, my team and I have been negotiating for nearly 2 years with MGM about their non-compliance issues with our host community agreement. Unfortunately, we have not reached an agreement. Therefore, in the best interests of the citizens of Springfield, I have directed our city solicitor, Stephen Bonaconti, to commence legal action in hopes of resolving this very serious matter. The people of Springfield deserve nothing less, end quote, Sarno said in a statement. The scaffolding has been especially irksome for Sarno, given redevelopment efforts at the other three corners of state and Maine. Quote, I want that scaffolding down. I want the Jersey barriers gone. They're supposed to be a world-renowned company, and I appreciate some of the positive things that they've done, but that is unacceptable. They would not allow that in any other properties they have across the country or in the world, end quote. A clearly frustrated Sarno said last year at a state gaming commission meeting, MGM Springfield executives looking on. At that meeting, gaming commissioners expressed agreement with Sarno and said they would push MGM to fix the situation, but they have since declined to comment on the matter. Massachusetts Gaming Commission spokesman Thomas Mills said Thursday that the commission is aware of the press release but has not seen the complaint. The commission will monitor the situation but cannot comment on litigation between a licensee and the city at this time. Marilyn?
1: Next item on the front page is from West Springfield. Ramp plan raises concerns. Computers and politicians in Agawam and West Springfield have spent the last decade asking for a way to bypass a troublesome railroad crossing on Front Street. Now the state has its preferred solution, a flyover ramp connecting 2nd Street in West Springfield with the Vietnam Veterans Memorial Bridge, and neighbors are hoping it also bypasses their properties. Quote, I hate to see the people lose their homes and businesses to be totally wiped out based on a decision made totally on finances, said Robert Sharland, also known as Bob the Bike Man, who works in the Mill City complex on Front Street. At a public forum in June, the Massachusetts Department of Transportation shared three potential routings for the flyover ramp, labeled Concepts A through C. Concept A extends First Street over the railroad tracks with the new bridge mere feet away from the former Strathmore Paper Company plant, now known as Mill City, and home to several artists and businesses. Concept B extends the 2nd Street over the tracks, bisecting Mill City's parking lot and appearing to require substantial land takings from homes and businesses the corner of 2nd and Front Streets. Concept C realigns the lower portion of 2nd Street over bridges through forested wetlands around the east side of the current crossing. All three concepts envision the new roadway meeting Front Street south of the train tracks near what is now a driveway entrance to Mill City. In all three concepts, the current at-grade crossings on Front Street and at the end of First Street would be closed. Mass DOT officials said Concept B, the least expensive option is their recommendation. They noted that the increased distance and wetlands crossing make Comset C the most expensive option, although it is the only one that doesn't require any takings of developed land. It does, quote, it doesn't necessarily mean a full taking. We always consider reducing the number of right-of-way impacts. We would not want to do it unless we absolutely had to, end quote, said Anthony Christakis, supervising project manager for the Mass DOT, adding that often a road project needs only a 5-foot strip or to move a driveway. A Mass DOT graphic shows the affected properties at 34 2nd Street, 58 2nd Street, 98 Front Street, and 101 Front Street, which is the Mill City property. Another difference between the proposals is that Concept A preserves the four-way intersection at 2nd and Summit Streets, while Concept B's and C feature only a three-way junction with Upper 2nd Street, the new flyover, and Lower Summit Street to the west. The upper or eastern side of Summit Street would become a dead end, accessible only from Westfield Street, which is Route 20. In a written comment to Mass DOT this summer, one neighbor questioned the proposed change to Summit Street, stating that it will push more drivers onto Upper 2nd Street and, quote, there are numerous accidents already on 2nd Street, and we are concerned that this project will only encourage people to drive even faster down the street and impact safety, end quote. The new roadway would feature 11-foot wide travel lanes in each direction, 5-foot bike lanes on both sides, and 6-foot wide sidewalks on both sides. It would cross the railroad tracks with 22 feet of clearance, which is high enough to accommodate double-stacked freight cars. At the public forum, West Springfield Town Council Vice President Frederick J. Connor asked if, instead of a road bridge, the state could instead build a railroad bridge to avoid disrupting the local street grid. Christakis said, elevating the train track at Front Street would require too steep of a grade to meet the freight yard's 3,000 feet to the east. Mass DOT officials said the state has applied for a $38 million federal grant to eliminate at-grade railroad crossings, which would cover the cost of building Concept B. If Massachusetts does not receive the grant, the project would be built with state highway funds. City Council President Anthony J. Russo, one of several Agawam town officials to extend the public forum, to attend the public forums, said fixing the railroad crossing is a frequent request from constituents and, quote, I think it's great it's happening, end quote. Although Christakis said none of the design or construction costs would fall on local taxpayers, Linda Parent, a West Springfield resident, said town government would have to pay for any land takings. She saw that as unfair for a project that serves a bridge between two towns. Quote, Agawam is all in favor of it. To me, I wouldn't support this unless Agawam agrees to pay for some of the costs. They're going to benefit. They need to share the responsibility, end quote, Parent said. Both towns have been campaigning for changes to the Front Street crossing for more than a decade. Drivers and town officials have documented freight trains blocking the crossing and thus blocking the Vietnam Veterans Memorial Bridge for more than an hour several times a week. Most blockages are because of long trains standing still at the nearby CSX rail yard, while freight cars are attached or removed. Although a state law assesses a $500 fine each time a railroad blocks a public road for more than 5 minutes, CSX has ignored state penalties because it is regulated by federal law. The railroad did agree to a 2019 to install warning lights on roads leading to the bridge so that drivers can detour around a blocked crossing. Jane?
0: Thank you, Marilyn. Marilyn brought us up to about half past the hour. Time for the final front page article. It comes to us from the state. Group seeks suspension of officers tied to inmates' deaths. This is by Greta Jockum and Hadley Barndoller, Greta from repub.com and Hadley Barndollar at masslive.com. The leading advocacy group for prisoners in Massachusetts is claiming Suffolk County correctional officers tied to the December death of Shacobi Kenny have continued to work directly with inmates despite the sheriff's department repeatedly asserting otherwise. Prisoners Legal Services of Massachusetts says some of those officers working at the Suffolk County House of Correction in Boston have referred to as South Bay, often referred to as South Bay, have been involved in additional use of force incidents since Kenny's death. Kenny died after a scrum with guards, and his death was ultimately ruled a homicide by the Office of the Chief Medical Examiner in July. Prisoners Legal Services sent a 7-page letter on August 31st to Special Sheriff Mark Lawhorn and Sheriff Stephen Tompkins. The latter has been on leave since a federal indictment last year, but was acquitted of the charges on Wednesday. The letter outlines the findings of an investigation into use of force practices, that's in quotes, at South Bay, while also calling for the immediate suspension of the officers involved in Kenny's death, pending the outcome of external probes. Excuse me. Attorney General Andrea J. Campbell has confirmed her office is investigating the incident to determine if criminal charges are warranted. The Suffolk District Attorney's Office also is investigating. In the letter, Prisoners Legal Services Executive Director Dave Rini, R-I-N-I, details what his organization believes are, quote, deeply concerning problems that are symptoms of a broader culture of violence and impunity for staff that goes beyond any one incident or type of force, end quote. A new quote, such a culture develops when leadership fails to respond to inappropriate actions with swift and certain consequences, sending the message that these acts of violence are permissible. This is the culture that produces deaths like Mr. Kenny's, end quote, Rini writes. The sheriff's department did not return a request for comment Thursday afternoon. The advocacy group said it has continued to receive reports from inmates claiming chokeholds and other breath-restricting, in quotes, restraints. Officers kneeling on people's necks or upper backs. Pain compliance techniques used against handcuffed compliant prisoners and handcuffs being used as striking weapons. The organization argues the use of force techniques violate existing policies at the Sheriff's Department and, in some cases, mirror the techniques that might have contributed to Kenny's death. Since his death, a spokesperson for the Sheriff's Department has said repeatedly to the media that the officers involved in Kenny's death have since been placed in positions that do not include contact with prisoners. The advocacy group claims it has obtained evidence, some directly from the Sheriff's Department via public records requests, that the officers in question have continued to work in prisoner-facing roles. Quote, it is unconscionable that officers currently being investigated for their involvement in the homicide of an incarcerated person continue to directly interact with incarcerated people, including on teams that regularly use force against incarcerated people as part of their official duties, end quote, Rini writes. Multiple times since Kenny died, corrections officers allegedly involved in his death have been documented as using force against other detainees, according to the letter, and in one instance used a, quote, breath-restricting restraint, end quote, against an inmate in Kenny's unit. The department should be aware of this, as the letter says, because it was the source of the public records documenting it. The officers have been working in prisoner-facing roles as recently as August, the group says.

0: 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The material being read is the copyright property of the publications being read. Access to this program is solely for persons who cannot read the original printed version due to a visual impairment or other disability. By continuing to listen, you confirm that you have such a condition.
1: At a hospital the next morning, his official cause of death was listed as hypoxic ischemic encephalopathy due to resuscitated cardiac arrest during the physical restraint by correction officers, end quote. Witnesses to the incident told the Boston Globe that officers knelt on Kenny's neck when he was on the ground and responded with excessive force. Video of the incident obtained by the Globe also shows at least one officer throwing punches. When Kenny died, he was being held on $2,500 bail for two pending criminal cases, both involving assault charges. Kenny had a long documented history of mental illness. Days earlier, an outside forensic psychologist determined he was not competent to stand trial, a different conclusion from the courts months earlier. Since Kenny's death, his mother and other political leaders have called for the officers involved to be suspended while the investigation is pending. Quote, they should not be there. I don't care how they slice it, end quote. Drusilla Brown, Kenny's mother and a Springfield resident, said in July. Quote, corrections officers are no bigger than our boys in blue on the street. My son's life is gone and you're still working, end quote. She said, referring to police officers who are typically put on leave after fatally shooting someone pending an investigation. The Boston City Council voted on a resolution saying that in light of Kenny's death, the Sheriff's Department must adopt clear standards for guards' administrative leave. Some witnesses interviewed by officials feared retaliation from guards. Katie Naples Mitchell said in May, she is an attorney who, as of this spring, represented about two dozen detainees who saw the event. Marilyn?
2: Our next item is from Palmer. Suspension lifted for state trooper. This is by Nemu Sampath. The State Police Oversight Board has lifted the suspension of a Massachusetts State Police trooper accused of stealing a Bobcat excavator during a contract dispute in July. The Massachusetts Peace Officers Standards and Training Commission issued an order on August 20th reinstating Trooper Joseph Franklin to his post. This order came about a month after the commission first suspended Franklin. The order does not specify why the order was raised, only that the commission, quote, received and reviewed papers, end quote, related to the trooper's suspension and determined to close the matter. The commission also said Franklin's name would not be added to the list of suspended officers. The Massachusetts State Police did not immediately return a request for comment. Franklin, in July, was charged with two felonies, larceny over $1,200 and witness intimidation in Palmer District Court. He pleaded not guilty at his arraignment on July 17th and was released on his own recognizance, the court docket shows. The charges stem from an incident in May when Palmer police officers responded to Franklin's home to recover a Bobcat excavator, which was reported stolen by the Falmouth Police Department during a contract dispute, a police report said. Franklin told police in May he hired people to do work at his residence, but they allegedly didn't complete the job. He also said repeatedly that the Bobcat was not on his property, the report said. The excavator was later recovered by police on Franklin's property. I'll read a couple of these small items, Jean. From Agawam, a vote is expected Tuesday on a data center pause. City councilors are expected to take a second and final vote Tuesday on a temporary ban on data centers in the town.

0: The council meeting is at 7 p.m. at the Agawam Senior Center, 954 Main Street. The proposal of a 270-day moratorium on the development of data centers of any size. And in Ware, video helps survivors seek restraining orders. In the wake of two high-profile killings of women in Western Massachusetts this summer, local organizations created a new educational video to help domestic violence survivors seek protection through the court system. The Pioneer Valley Planning Commission and Ware River Valley Domestic Violence Task Force released the video in July to guide survivors through the process of requesting a restraining order in Massachusetts. Available in English and Spanish, the resource is part of broader efforts to increase awareness, improve access to support services, and prevent domestic violence throughout the Pioneer Valley. The video can be found at shortturf.SHORTURL.#GMO_NJ. Jean?
1: Thank you very much, Marilyn. Important articles. News from the state as we approach quarter of the hour. To MAGA for Massachusetts. This is by John Misek at masslive.com. Minogue's next hurdle is convincing voters he's not just another MAGA candidate. Mike Minogue barely had time to savor his victory in Tuesday's Republican gubernatorial primary when the general election campaign kicked into full gear. At 9:12 p.m. on Tuesday, Democratic Governor Maura Healey's re-election campaign blasted out a message to supporters denouncing Minogue, declared the GOP nominee less than 30 minutes earlier as, there's the quote, "too MAGA for Massachusetts." The messaging wasn't a surprise. Healey had spent the weeks before Election Day slamming Minogue, a millionaire former medical device executive, and his primary rival, Baker administration alum, Brian Shortsleeve. She described both as loyalists to President Donald Trump, who are out of touch with Bay State voters. But the speed with which Healey's camp acted on Tuesday night signaled the urgency behind the Democratic governor's effort to tie Minogue, an avowed Trump supporter, to a president who is deeply unpopular in Massachusetts. Her supporters argue it's not that heavy a lift. Quote, "all the governor has to do is tell the truth about Mike Minogue. He refuses to condemn Trump's tariffs or his reckless war, both of which drive up costs for working families. In a period where affordability is a number one issue, this creates difficulties for Minogue," end quote. Joe Caiazzo, a Democratic consultant from Boston, said. On the surface, that may not seem necessary. Public polling ahead of Tuesday showed Healey, who is seeking a second four-year term, with a double-digit lead over Minogue, who has never run for office before. But Healey, the former two-term state attorney general, has challenges of her own on affordability and her management of the state's migrant crisis that Republicans have spent the last 4 years trying to capitalize on. So in the 6 weeks that remain before the November 3rd general election, Minogue has two big tasks, and that's one, in quotes, "continuing to meet people where they are," and "shaking hands and kissing babies," end quote. Wendy Wakeman, a Republican consultant from Andover, said, quote, "this is where the short sleeve people got things wrong. They thought you had to talk about positions on the issues and egghead debates. In the end, positions on issues and egghead debates take a back seat to pressing the flesh and meeting the voters where they are," end quote. Wakeman continued. Polling ahead of the primary showed the task Minogue has ahead of him. Minogue overwhelmingly won the state party's endorsement earlier this year. Even so, 46% of GOP primary voters in an August 18th UMass Amherst WCVB poll, TV poll, said they didn't know enough about Minogue to make up their minds. Minogue poured energy and cash into changing that perception. He's spent $15.4 million of his own money on his campaign, records show. He was sitting on $8.14 million as of August 5th. The investment paid off. He won the primary with nearly 76% of the vote, improving on his 70.3% finish at the Republican convention in Worcester in April. Healy, in contrast, had a substantial $6.6 million in her campaign account as of August 5th, campaign filings showed. In a succession of emails to supporters, Healy has stressed her rival's wealth and urged her backers to give generously. Quote, "Now that we're past the primary, it's full steam ahead to Election Day. I need support from Democrats like you to keep this seat blue and keep Massachusetts moving forward," end quote, Healy's campaign wrote on her behalf in an email Wednesday. Minogue has sought to cast himself as a, quote, "new kind of governor," end quote, who would fix a Massachusetts that, quote, and I've heard this, is working for some, not for all, end quote, as he highlighted the struggles of hardworking families with rising costs. He's also tried to blunt the Trump connection, even though he has said he supports and has voted for him. His official campaign website is awash in gentle blues. In separate photos, a smiling Minogue sports a blue blazer and a blue three-quarter zip sweater beloved by finance bros. There's no explicit reference to his party affiliation on the page, and the only outward sign that it's a site for a Republican candidate is a bright red star doubling as the dot over the I in his first name. Quote, "In Massachusetts, ties to Trump are going to be a big hurdle. So the message that Minogue has to convey is that he is eminently more relatable than Maura Healey. He will be portrayed as a rich guy out of touch with Massachusetts people," end quote, Wakeman said. There is fertile ground for Minogue to till. Massachusetts has among the highest utility and housing prices in the country, and Healy has stressed her efforts to tame both. Polling suggests, however, that Bay State voters are less than optimistic about Healy's stewardship and their own financial well-being. Half of all respondents to an August 27th University of New Hampshire poll said they approved of Healy's overall job performance, compared to 48% who disapproved, a statistical dead heat with the poll's 3.1% margin of error. Minogue, quote, "needs to lean all the way in on affordability," end quote. Jesse Hunt, a Washington, D.C.-based Republican consultant with Bay State roots, said, quote, "There are really unique factors at play in Massachusetts. Ask anyone in Metro Worcester and Metro Springfield whether there's enough done to boost job creation in those regions, both white-collar and blue-collar," end quote, he said. Quote, "Giving people the ability to get good-paying jobs outside Metro Boston will reduce price escalation on housing," end quote, "and other costs in Greater Boston," Hunt said. Quote, "People will have a chance to move out for a lower cost of living. Those are the things a governor can actually do," end quote, he continued. To make that happen, Minogue will have to build his support in those red to purple sectors of the state, which also include Fall River and New Bedford along the South Coast, Wakeman said. For Healy, meanwhile, the focus is on touting and defending her record and continuing to tie Minogue to Trump, Caiazzo told Mass Live. quote, chaos and corruption reign supreme in Washington, D.C. And the last line of defense is the state's, Cayazzo told Mass Live. Quote, Mike Minogue wants to implement his MAGA agenda in Massachusetts. Nationalizing this race is critically important as Bay Staters overwhelmingly reject Trump and his extremist agenda, end quote. Marilyn?
0: Well, another item from the state concerning elections, USPS mail ballot rule challenged. A federal judge heard arguments Thursday in a lawsuit challenging a new U.S. Postal Service rule that implements Trump's March 31st executive order restricting mail-in voting. A coalition of nonpartisan voter and civic organizations is asking the court to block the rule through the November 3rd election. According to the American Civil Liberties Union of Massachusetts, the plaintiffs argue the Postal Service lacks congressional authorization for the rule. They contend the mandate violates the Constitution's separation of powers by improperly interfering with state-run elections, noting that states and Congress hold the exclusive authority to regulate elections. The rule, which is currently blocked by a temporary restraining order, would require every state to use identical mail ballot envelope designs and generate unique barcodes for all ballots. Additionally, states would be required to upload an advance list of all mail voters to a new, untested federal online portal. Under those guidelines, the Postal Service would refuse to deliver ballots unless the envelopes comply with those design mandates and the personal information on the envelope matches the data submitted to the federal system. A recent whistleblower disclosure additionally indicated that the ballot verification process will reject entire batches of mail if a single barcode fails to scan, a flaw that threatens to delay thousands of ballots at a time. USPS officials said this provision is meant to ensure rules are being followed and to give police the tools and data they need to catch lawbreakers. End quote. For example, the provided list will evidence how many ballots have been mailed and allow law enforcement officials to compare the total number of mailed ballots to the total number of received ballots to detect potential issues meriting further investigation. This is accomplished by ensuring that individuals who receive a mail-in or absentee ballot are included on the state-specific participations list, the filing reads.
1: Thank you, Marilyn. And with about 4 minutes to go until obituary time, there's news from Boston. Housing dollars announced for Western Mass cities. The state announced Thursday $278 million in state and federal financing and tax credits for housing in 20 communities across Massachusetts. The projects include work in Northampton, Chicopee, and Springfield. The funding is a mix of the low-income housing tax credit and state subsidy funds. Chicopee Village Townhomes, $9.5 million, LIHTC, $26.3 million, that's state subsidy funds. Preservation and rehab of 290 family homes following a sale. Northampton at 27 Crafts Avenue, $2 million, LIHTC. $3.35 million state subsidy funds for the construction of 30 studio homes serving individuals with significant housing needs. Northampton at Meadowbrook Apartments, Phase 1, $2.85 million, LIHTC. $4 million from state subsidy funds. That's for preservation and rehab of 120 family homes, including substantial energy efficiency improvements. And Springfield at the New Court Rainville Project, $2.7 million, LIHTC, $4 million state subsidy funds for 88 family homes. In Springfield, housing agency Wayfinders is rehabbing and capitalizing two buildings, New Court Terrace at 68 to 70 Byers Street and the Rainville property at 32 Byers Street. They will make various repairs and upgrades. Tenants will not be displaced, and property will continue to provide affordable housing, said Geraldine McCafferty, director of the city's Office of Housing. These are older buildings that are ready for a next round of investment, she said. And from news from the state, Central Massachusetts Corn Maze is running for country's best. A popular fall destination in Central Mass could be crowned the best corn maze in the country. Davis Mega Maze in Sterling is among 19 attractions in the running for the best corn maze from USA Today 10 Best. Davis Mega Maze, located at 142 Redstone Hill, spans roughly 8 acres of corn and 3 miles of pathway, according to the farm's website. There are different intensity levels to choose from and multiple games such as axe throwing, miniature golf, and slides. Depending on one's skill level, it could take anywhere between 30 minutes and 3 hours to get through the maze, according to Davis's website. The maze opens September 26th and will remain open on weekends through November 1st, the farm wrote in a Facebook post. People have until September 7th to vote for Davis Mega Maze in USA Today's poll. Votes can be made once per day on the poll's website. The 10 winning corn mazes will be revealed on September 16th. Oh, that sounds like something we should try to do. And we are at the top of the hour. Time for today's obituaries, which are brought to you through a generous contribution from the Hamden Lions Club. Their motto, we serve. Today we have 4 local obituaries and 1 of national importance that you may have heard about if you were up late last night. Dolores Koziol Wallenius, Wallenius, passed away on August 16th. She was 83 years old. She married Bill in 1966, and their marriage lasted 60 years. They moved to Claremont in 1970. She volunteered as a noon aide at Maple Avenue School to being hired as the school librarian. She moved her way up. In addition to her husband, she is survived by her sons, Michael and Eric, and their daughters. Calling hours will be at the Stringer Funeral Home, 146 Broad Street in Claremont, from 9:30 to 10:30 a.m. on Saturday, but not tomorrow. This is Saturday, September 19th, followed by Mass at St. Joseph's Church at 11 on Elm Street. And I was trying to figure out where this Claremont is, but I don't think I saw the state anywhere. Okay, another from Dennis, Massachusetts, Louis J. Gravelin, Lou, 85, passed away on August 30th. Born in Springfield, Lou was a graduate of Ludlow High and attended Assumption College. He was a telephone technician for New England Telephone. Lou was a past exalted ruler of the Ludlow Elks, and he was named the French Elk of the Year. In Dennis, Lou became a member of Our Lady of the Cape Parish. He was the 4th degree Knight of Columbus. Lou is survived by his wife, Jean M. Sanssouci Hebert Gravelin, his daughter, Karen Gravelin, and stepdaughters, Jacqueline, Suzanne, and Nicole Hebert, with 6 grandchildren. Calling hours will be held this coming Tuesday from 4 to 7 p.m. at Doan, Beal, and Ames. That's 720 Massachusetts, 134 in South Dennis. Doan, Beal, and Ames, D-O-A-N-E, comma, B-E-A-L, space, and, space, A-M-E-S. Let's see, Mass, Wednesday, 11, at Our Lady of the Cape Catholic Church, 468 Stony Brook Road in Brewster, Massachusetts. From Southwick, Raymond D. Fox died August 30th. Calling hours are from 4 to 7 p.m. Thursday coming up, September 10th, at the Southwick Forestier Funeral and Cremation, 624 College Highway in Southwick. Raymond's complete obituary can be found at forestier.com. That's F-O-R-A-S-T-I-E-R-E. From Chicopee, Richard Rich Pearson, P-E-A-R-S-O-N, Sr., originally of Taunton, passed away on August 30th at age 72. He leaves his wife, Linda Ramsey Pearson, son Richard Ricky Pearson, and his daughter, Bethany Labreck. Visitation will be held at the Beers and Story South Hadley Funeral Home next Friday, September 11th, from 9 to 11, immediately followed by a memorial service and collation, it says, at Faith United Methodist Church in Chicopee. Richard's full obituary can be found at beersandstory.com. And the one that you may have heard about is from New York. Gloria Steinem dies at 92. She was a potent voice of U.S. feminism, co-founder of Ms. Magazine. That's by Jocelyn Novak, Associated Press. Gloria Steinem, the celebrated author and activist who became the most visible symbol of the U.S. women's movement and remained a fierce and eloquent advocate for equality for six decades, has died. She was 92. With her trademark streaked hair and large aviator glasses, Steinem, a co-founder of Ms. Magazine, was a hugely recognizable presence wherever she went, and she went everywhere. Much of her life as an advocate was spent on the road, speaking at college campuses and community centers, at rallies and marches. Steinem, who had been in declining health, died Wednesday at her home in New York City, according to a post on her social media page. She had recently completed a memoir to be released this fall. Gloria Marie Steinem was born on March 25, 1934, in Toledo, Ohio. Her father was a traveling antique salesperson. She spent her early years on the road with her parents, not attending regular school. "I just read everything I could get my hands on," she told an audience at Manhattan's 92NY earlier this year. She began her career as a journalist, notably reporting in 1963 on degrading conditions in Hugh Hefner's Playboy empire, an undercover assignment she came to later regret. She credits a meeting 6 years later where women spoke out in favor of abortion rights with changing her career path. In 2000, Steinem did something she'd never planned to do. She got married at 66 to a British activist and businessman, David Bale, the father of actor Christian Bale. The elder Bale died in 2003. She said it was less important that younger people listen to her and more important that they listen to themselves. This completes today's obituaries. If you have any questions about them or any part of our program, please feel free to contact the station at area code 413-774-77337. We're almost at 10 minutes past the hour now. Marilyn?
0: Well, if you live in Holyoke, some good news for you. Key Food retains super fresh staff and lowers prices. A prominent Holyoke grocery store will stay open under new ownership as a local supermarket owner grows a family business that already operates stores in Holyoke and Chicopee. Anthony Diaz, owner of two Key Food supermarkets, purchased the former Super Fresh in Holyoke South Street Plaza. Holyoke officials, including city councilors, state representatives, members of the mayor's office, and the Greater Holyoke Chamber of Commerce, will join business leaders for a ribbon-cutting ceremony at 2 p.m. today. Diaz said the family-operated business acquired the former Super Fresh store, previously a Save-A-Lot, because it is located just 1.7 miles from its other Holyoke location at 13 Cabot Street. Diaz told the Republican, quote, "Since it was a direct competitor, we made inquiries as soon as we heard it was for sale and completed the purchase," end quote. The store employs about 20 people, including five members of Diaz's family, his wife Wanda, daughter Samantha and Giselle, and a brother-in-law, Jeffrey Sr., and nephew, Jeffrey Jr. Diaz said all 15 employees from the former Super Fresh were retained. The plan is to hire more staff as the business grows, he said. Since purchasing the property, Diaz said the business has completed a cleanup and reorganization, added new inventory, lowered prices on most products by 10% to 15%, and introduced a hot food bar, rotisserie chickens, and handmade sushi. Quote, "Shoppers can expect a wider variety of items, fresher products at reduced prices, and excellent customer service," end quote, he said. Diaz said the store was recently approved to sell lottery tickets, expanding a list of services that includes Western Union money orders, bill payment, and a free shuttle service. Jean?
1: Thank you, Marilyn. News from the nation, FBI investigates possible data breach involving millions of driver's licenses. You might want to check with your drivers after you hear this. This is by Matt Durr, D-U-R-R, at mlive.com. The FBI confirmed Wednesday it is investigating a possible data breach involving tens of millions of driver's licenses of people in the United States and Canada. The confirmation came a day after an independent journalist published a report about the possible breach. According to Reuters, journalist Brian Krebs published the report after finding his own license available for purchase on a dark website. In his report, Krebs said he confirmed the authenticity of the data being sold with nine different people. While the FBI declined to go into detail, citing the, quote, "ongoing nature of the investigation," end quote, the agency did say it is, quote, "looking into the incident," end quote. Krebs says the service that was selling the stolen data, known as Nexus, N-E-X-U-S, claims to have 153 million driver's licenses for people in the United States and Canada. On top of that, Nexus says it has more than 10 million identification cards and more than 3 million travel documents. There's never been a breach of driver's licenses as at this scale, said Zach Edwards, a threat researcher at cybersecurity company Infoblocks. Edwards said he found his license for sale on the platform as well after being alerted to the breach. In his research, Krebs found six images of his license were attached to the page selling his ID. The front and back of the ID were photographed three different ways with a normal scan, along with infrared and ultraviolet versions. Krebs noticed a timestamp on the photos was around the same time he had traveled to the Midwest for a family funeral. All of the nine people Krebs spoke with about their licenses being stolen confirmed they had traveled around the time that the timestamp appears on their photos of their licenses. However, it remains unclear exactly how the data may have been stolen. The day that Krebs published his report, the Nexus website disappeared from the dark web and was replaced with a message reading, quote, this service is no longer available, end quote. Oh, that's good.
0: I would hope it's no longer available.
1: I know, huh?
0: Well, let's see. We have 2 minutes before Dear Abby.
1: Oh, listen, I'll just say what we didn't cover. This is from the business page. By the way, all of the markets were up. The Dow was up it was up 624 points. It closed at 53,686 or something like that. That's as close as I can see. Waller muddies outlook on potential Federal Reserve hike. Federal Reserve Governor Christopher Waller said Thursday that an inflation report next week will largely determine whether he supports an interest rate hike later this month or not. The government will release August inflation figures September 11th. And if that report shows inflation continues to cool, then Waller said he, quote, would be inclined, end quote, to keep the Fed's benchmark interest rate unchanged. Let's see, I just did that. We know about Gloria Steinem. Oh, Trump puts economic military pressure on Iran. Confronted by an intransigent Iranian government that has refused to back down in the face of a massive military campaign, President Donald Trump appears to have settled on a dual-prong approach that combines economic pressure with the potential of a devastating escalation in force. Having launched Operation Economic Outcast, in quotes, just last week to try to isolate Iran from its remaining global trade partners, the Trump administration also resumed strikes in recent days, prompting Iranian retaliation that has renewed concerns of an all-out regional war. The Strait of Hormuz traffic is below pre-war levels. U.S. probes reported airstrike that hit an Iranian wedding. Iran targets Kuwait in retaliation for U.S. bombardments. That's a short article. And Israel says it has control of strategic area in Lebanon. And I just want to comment on a wedding that I saw. I believe it was in America, maybe around the Grand Canyon. And it was, this couple must have had their wedding planned for quite a while, because it showed the couple wading up to the, I shouldn't say wading, the water was up to everybody's waists, but she was in a bridal gown and they were going up the altar with the attendants already there. And like I said, they're in knee deep water. Oh, thank goodness we didn't have to worry about that for our, did you have that for your wedding?
0: No, whatever happened to getting married in a church, I don't know. Anyway, Abby doesn't have anything to say about weddings, but she does have an item about a mother who pretends she's younger and childless. Dear Abby, my boyfriend Evan and his mother Mitzi tell people they are siblings. I love my boyfriend, but I don't feel comfortable lying for him, and I wish he wouldn't lie for his mother. Evan is in his early 30s. His mother is in her 50s, although she tells people she's 10 years younger. Mitzi has worked in the hospitality industry since Evan was a young child. Back then, she claims restaurant managers wouldn't give parents preferred shifts due to their childcare-related schedule conflicts. For her entire career, she has kept up the lie that she's younger than she is and childless, and that Evan is actually her brother. She now claims that if the managers she works for knew her real age, they would discriminate against her because she's older than the other young, hip bartenders. Evan has worked with his mother at several restaurants and has helped her keep up the lie with coworkers and mutual friends they have met at various jobs over the years. My instincts tell me the real reason his mother doesn't fess up now is because she doesn't want to tell longtime acquaintances she's been lying to them for years. I wouldn't want to blow her cover if this false narrative really protects her in the industry. There have been several instances where I have interacted with these misinformed friends, and it makes me extremely uncomfortable. Evan hasn't asked me to lie to his friends for him, but I know if I don't, his social circle would be confused and likely hurt. I don't want to lie, but I'm also scared of the consequences of telling the truth or accidentally spilling the beans. Please help. And it's signed Tangled Web.
1: Wow, that's got to be one of the craziest ones we've heard in a while. Well, I wish the day I could pass as my daughter's sister.
0: See what Abby says. Dear Tangled Web, do any of those folks come out and ask you how old Evan's mother is or whether they might be brother and sister? Ageism is a fact, and many people lie about their ages for any number of reasons. If being involved with two people who are untruthful about their circumstances makes you uncomfortable, then you need to rethink the relationship. From where I sit, you are about to put your foot on the third rail, my dear, and if you do, it doesn't take a crystal ball to predict that your relationship with your boyfriend and his mother will vaporize. Woo.
1: Sheesh.
0: All right, dear Abby,
1: wow.
0: I am a 28-year-old woman who can't stop overthinking. Lately, more than ever, I realize that I'm still alone, have not found anybody to settle down with, and have no children. When I scroll on social media, I see all my friends who have recently married or had babies. It appears that they are all progressing and are happily content. Am I doing something wrong? Where should I be spending my time? Am I worried about the wrong things? Should I just let things be the way they are? And it's signed Overlooked in Iowa. And Abby says, Dear Overlooked, please stop comparing yourself to your friends. What you perceive they have is not important. Think honestly about your own life and desires. Are you actually lonely? If so, seek out social groups in your areas of interest. As you make new friends, remember to stay open to romance, but don't obsess about it. If you simply try to have fun with people, you may be surprised at what develops.
1: No, that's true. I like that one. And the horoscope by Eugenia last. If today is your birthday, happy birthday to you from all of us here at Valley Eye Radio. Your advice for today, put emotions aside. Rely on practicality to lead you in the right direction. Don't be tempted to follow others when you are the one paying attention to detail. Work alone. 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Happiness is being with the right people. 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Virgos, protect your reputation and abide by the rules. 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Declutter and get rid of subscriptions and things that are costly but offer limited returns. And finally, for the Leos, fulfill your creative imagination. Dedicate more time to researching and discovering what makes you happy. Make decisions that suit your lifestyle. Marilyn?
0: Now it's time for the almanac. Today is Friday, September 4th. It is the 247th day of the year and the 76th day of summer. Today's history. In 1882, Thomas Edison flipped on the switch at the world's first commercial electric distribution plant, powering downtown Manhattan in New York City. In 1888, George Eastman patented the shutter technique on his roll film camera and registered the Kodak trademark. And in 1917, the United States suffered its first World War I military fatalities in France. Today's birthdays include these famous people: author Richard Wright, born in 1908, died in 1960. Radio broadcaster Paul Harvey, 1918 to 2009. And actor Dick York, 1928 to 1992. And still celebrating today, professional golfer Tom Watson, born in 1949. Radio and TV host Drew Pinsky, 1958. Actor-comedian Damon Wayans, 1960. Baseball player Mike Piazza, 1968. Musician, songwriter, and producer Mark Ronson, 1975. Actor Wes Bentley, 1978. Singer, songwriter, and actress Beyoncé Knowles, 1981. Actress and comedian Whitney Cummings, 1982. Actor and comedian Kyle Mooney, 1984. And David Johnson, the actor, 1993. Today's fact. Graduate students Sergey Brin and Larry Page filed paperwork to incorporate Google, their two-year-old research project, on this day in 1998. Today in sports, in 1972, American swimmer Mark Spitz became the first athlete to win 7 gold medals at a single Olympics game. And today's quote is from Richard Reed's book, Black Boy. Quote, "Reading was like a drug, a dope. The novels created moods in which I lived for days," end quote. And that is it for today. Jean and I, as we always do, thank you for your interest. We thank Diane again for her help with everything in the world of sports and getting us on and off this wonderful program. And we ask you, please, as we always do, to stay tuned for much more on Valley Eye Radio.
2: And thank you so much, my friends, for that reading of the Springfield Republican for today. It is September 4th. It's a Friday, and it is the start of the Labor Day weekend. So we will be having special programming on Monday, the 7th, and then we will resume our regular programming on the 8th. Just a heads up for you with that. Coming up next, we're going to hear from Heather with Westfield News. That will be followed today by Emily with the Daily Hampshire Gazette. And Mary comes along with the Greenfield Recorder today, plus many more programs, articles, and more local newspapers. 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
3: The article is entitled "The Upside of Failure." My goal in high school and college was always to get straight A's. I was a good student, but lucky for me, I missed that lofty mark most of the time. Why was that lucky for me? Because according to a new study, the optimal learning occurs when we fail 15% of the time, when we are challenged, when we try to master something just out of our reach, not necessarily when we get everything right. In other words, if you never make any mistakes, you can't learn. Failure leads to success. I find this idea liberating, especially because I'm about to take up golf, a sport I have never played. The wannabe A student in me is a bit hesitant, but this study gives me the empirical data I need to point to any upcoming golf failures, shanks and mulligans, as more precursors to my eventual 18-hole success. Looking forward to those aces and birdies. That confidence will come in handy when I fail to get the ball off the tee or end up in the rough more often than on the green. I also asked a doctor, a professor of psychology at Florida State University, who is internationally recognized researcher in the psychological nature of experience as human performance, how to take these early goofs up in stride. The fact that you are not able to perform at the desired level during initial practice is not failure, but rather useful feedback on how to keep refining and improving until you can reach that level. With the help of a good teacher, you can set goals that are each attainable within 1 to 2 weeks of an individual practice. He says, "Got it. I'll take that to heart. Till next time, let's keep trying."
4: Hello, I'm Tom Kugab, and I am one of the new volunteers. I've loved newspapers my entire life, and I now find it very appealing to share this interest of mine with you. 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
5: Hello, Valley Eye Radio listeners, and welcome back to another Friday edition of the Westfield News. It's wonderful to have everybody back listening in. Hoping everybody's had a great summer as we head into fall. Speaking of fall, we have a lot of activities that happen in this area during the fall. It's a big fair time of year. So let's see what we have going on. Our main article on the front page today is actually a series of photos. Family Fun Day in Car Show. This is a recap of the Russell Police Association, which held its annual Family Fun Day and Car Show Saturday at Strathmore Park, the Hampden County Sheriff's Office, the Hilltown Community Ambulance, and other emergency service personnel were in attendance. The Car Show, held in the morning, was emceed by DJ Gary and the Cruisers, who also provided entertainment throughout the day. There was a pie-eating contest that was also added to this year's event. And there's a photo at the right of pie-eating contest winner Riley LaJoy. Riley looks like they're about, I don't know, maybe 12 years old. Has a face full of fun. There's more photos and things online. And down below, there's a photo of Renee and Rick Mahaney of Westfield. They chat with Dick Seidel about his 1956 Chevy at the Russell Police Fun Day. And this is a series of old cars that were there, not just any Chevy. So they had a beautiful car show. And this is a very beautiful 1950-something Chevy with its hood up. And below, there's a photo of Owsley Bishop and Johnny Bear, who enjoy bubbles at the Russell Police Fun Day. And there is a picture of, on the left, Logan St. Jean, who gets a thumbs up from Smokey the Bear. And Smokey the Bear, of course, is our fictional person in a large bear costume wearing a hat that looks like a ranger hat and blue jeans, you know, bears in blue jeans. And Smokey the Bear, only you can prevent forest fires. It's great. Looks like it was a great day. Our next article here on the front page. Moglen, don't confuse speed feedback signs for plate readers. This article by Cliff Clark. In Southwick, the town is considering installing automatic license plate readers. Amid the growing nationwide backlash against their use, Select Board member Douglas Moglen asked residents not to confuse them with a recently installed speed feedback signs. Folks may be driving around tonight and see that there's one or two new speed limit signs in town. Those are not license plate reading cameras. They do not record vehicle speed only. No license plates. In April, the Select Board approved accepting a state grant that the police department had successfully applied for to fund the installation of several speed feedback signs and two movable trailers to help manage roadway speeds. The announcement of that grant came several months after the department received an Edward Byrne Memorial Justice Assistant Grant of nearly $30,000, which it used to purchase three automatic license plate readers that have yet to be installed. Noting that the controversy with automatic plate readers and mass surveillance worries, Loughlin wanted residents to understand the distinction between the speed feedback signs and the ALPRs. In case anybody sees them when they're out and about, that is part of a state program. They record the speed of the vehicles, and for 1 year, they're recording nothing but aggregate data on vehicle speed, Moglen said. Nothing else? Asked board member Joseph Deedy. Not as far as I know, answered Moglen. They're not recording the license plates or anything like that. They're just recording the speed. And your speed flashes on the sign as you drive past, Moglen added. And residents learned that the police department was exploring the installation of ALPRs at several locations in town. There was an immediate response that culminated in a late July board meeting packed with residents who wanted more information. Police Chief Brett Banish and Sergeant Michael Westcott fielded questions about the cameras to alleviate any concerns residents might have. Well, it was made clear at that meeting the cameras wouldn't be used until Banish drafted a policy for their use, which is yet to be submitted to the board. At that July meeting, Deedy made his stance on the cameras clear. I'm not ready to give up the town's liberties for this, personally, he said, prompting questions from Moglen about the distinction between the speed flashback signs and the ALPRs. Moglen stressed that the speed flashback signs would gather only speed data on the roads where they are placed. I hope so, Deedy said. I just wanted to be clear, Moglen answered. I don't think it can be clear enough, Deedy said. Moglen also wanted residents not to confuse the devices on traffic lights at intersections that allow emergency vehicles to change red lights to green. Some devices trip traffic lights from red to green at lightly used intersections as vehicles approach. Because of their shape and location, they could be confused with ALPRs, which are being cut down and damaged in towns and cities across the nation. The devices on top of some of the traffic lights are not those, Moglen said, referring to the ALPRs. They've been there for years. They're used simply to trip the light, so please leave those alone so the lights continue to change. Regarding the speed feedback signs, it's a State Department of Transportation program that provides municipalities with solar-powered, data-capable, and standardized speed feedback signs. The location for these signs are on Feeding Hills, South Longyard Road, and Mort Vining Roads that were chosen by MassDOT. The town will be responsible for installing and maintaining the signs. The data collected will include vehicle counts, speeds, and directions to help support statewide speed management research and decision-making, according to MassDOT website. The signage program is supported by Federal Highway Safety Improvement Program funding for fiscal year 2026. It aligns with MassDOT's broader safe system approach and Vision Zero strategy to eliminate traffic fatalities and serious injuries. Moving along, our next article is Fenton cites geographic politics as Governor's Council bid fails. Calling the results an illustration of geographic politics, Springfield City Councilor and local attorney Michael Fenton failed in his second attempt for the 8th District seat on the Governor's Council. Fenton conceded to incumbent Tara Jacobs, a resident of North Adams, who secured roughly 62% of the vote in the September 1st state primary. With no Republican challenger on the ballot for the November general election, Jacobs earned her third term on the body that confirms the governor's judicial nominees and approves nominations for the positions such as the parole board. Fenton arrived with his husband at City Line Cafe in Springfield's Hungry Hill neighborhood and told a group of supporters that included family.

0: This broadcast service is provided by Valley iRadio. The material being read is the copyright property of the publications being read. Access to this program is solely for persons who cannot read the original printed version due to a visual impairment or other disability. By continuing to listen, you confirm that you have such a condition.
1: Including his during his campaign, including District Attorney Timothy Schroop, Sheriff Thomas Bowler, and Chief of Courts Lisa Dinoviale. But those did little to move the needle on Election Day. Fenton won Springfield with 64% of the vote, but the city's turnout failed to top 12%. Fenton also carried Chicopee with 58% and West Springfield with more than 55% and eked out Westfield. However, he narrowly lost Holyoke and saw significant setbacks in Jacobs' home, Berkshire County, as well as Hampshire and Franklin counties. Jacobs dominated in key non-Hampden County communities, including North Adams, Pittsfield, Amherst, Northampton, Greenfield, South Hadley, and East Hampton. I'm honored to have received the support we have had, especially in Hampden County and throughout the district. I congratulate Councillor Jacobs on her victory and look forward to working with her to improve the judiciary for all of Western Mass, Fenton said. In a social media post, Jacobs said, "This has truly been a campaign powered by the people who came together to make this win possible. Thank you to each and every one of you who wrote emails, letters to the editor, social media posts, who told your friends and families about what the Governor's Council is and why it matters, and why you support me, continuing to serve Western Mass in this role. I'm so grateful for your love and support and your encouragement." In addressing supporters, Fenton repeated the phrase, "The work is not done," but declined to confirm whether he would make a third attempt at the position. Fenton also narrowly lost to Jacobs in a four-way race that included attorneys Sean Allen and Jeffrey Morneau during the 2022 Democratic primary. "I'm definitely not in a position to say that tonight," he said, "but what I am fully committed to is public service, and I've been committed to that since I was 22 years old in elected office, and that has not changed tonight. I'm still committed to my community and will continue to do everything I can to improve it." Fenton has 1 year left on his term on the City Council. On this page we're on, we have landed at a couple more photos, so let's give some shout-outs to some more people at the Russell Day. There's a photo of paramedic Alex Green, who chats with Dan and Angie Audette about the LifeStar helicopter at the Russell Police Association Family Fun Day and Car Show on Saturday. And to the left, we have a photo of Russell firefighter Elizabeth Andrus and Assistant Chief Joanna Nodwell, who show off the department's rescue vehicle. And who doesn't like to know that your rescue vehicle is well-equipped and what's in it? And these ladies are certainly doing a good job showing off all of their equipment here. On the same page, there is one obituary for Raymond Douglas Fox of Southwick. Raymond Ray Douglas Fox was 80 and when he passed away peacefully on Sunday, August 30th, surrounded by family and friends, just one day after celebrating his 80th birthday. He was born in Westfield and grew up on the family farm in Southwick. They say he had a deep passion for farming and a pure joy in driving his tractor. He graduated from Southwick High School in 1964, then later went on to Westfield State University, where he had a master's degree in education. After graduating, he enlisted in the United States Air Force and served 4 years, including a year in Vietnam, stationed at Da Nang. After his active duty service, he continued with the Air National Guard, working at Barnes Air National Guard Base, and retired after a distinguished career spanning more than 20 years of military service. And went on to work for the United States Postal Service, retiring as a highly respected supervisor in Holyoke, Mass. Some of you listening today may also remember him as president of Fox Brothers Incorporated, doing business.

0: as Fox Farms in Southwick or Southwick Florist, right there on College Highway. And then he didn't sit still. He kept working as a bus driver for Lekrinsky's brother and was a charter member of the Southwick Rotary Club and devoted more than 40 years to that organization. The family expresses heartfelt gratitude to the VA, hospice, and all of Ray's caregivers who took care of him with such compassion, patience, and kindness. During that very difficult time, he not only cared for him, but gave him comfort, reassurance, support to the family, and there's a bunch of more nice things that go on. Calling hours will be held Thursday, September 10th, from 4 p.m. to 7 p.m. at the Southwick Forestier Funeral and Cremation on College Highway. A funeral service will be held at the funeral home on Friday, September 11th at 11 a.m., and burial will be private. Donations in Ray's memory may be made to the Cancer House of Hope in West Springfield. For more information, please visit forestier.com. And that wraps up our front page news. Continuing on, there is an article in the sports section today that has to do with the Westfield's $12.1 million athletic field complex. Well, guess what, folks? Yep, it's delayed. Fall teams are forced to relocate for now. In the background, you might hear my buddy, baby Carson, my little grandbaby. He's with me today. He's not feeling well. And so we hope he feels better soon. Yeah, I know. He's going to help me finish reading today. Fall teams are forced to relocate for now. Article by Christopher Berry. Say it ain't so. Southwick High School shared unfortunate news through social media Wednesday night as it was revealed. Say it ain't so. Westfield High School shared unfortunate news through social media Wednesday night as it was revealed that the Bombers' new athletic complex won't be ready for the start of the high school sports fall season, which is scheduled to begin next week. The Westfield football team, which was scheduled to host their season opener at home against Fitchburg on Friday, September 11th at 7 p.m., released a statement on Facebook regarding the outcome. Dear fellow Westfield High School football fans and supporters, it has been brought to our attention that the brand new stadium, which was promised to be ready for the start of the fall sports season, will unfortunately not be completed in time. This project was highly anticipated and generated tremendous excitement among our student athletes. We're looking forward to taking the field on brand new turf. Our community has shown incredible support for athletic programs, including helping raise funds for brand new jerseys and supporting the many teams that proudly represent Westfield High School. The excitement surrounding a new stadium and a new season was something our athletes had been looking forward to for a long time. Instead, we are now being told that the stadium may not be ready until sometime in October. Such news couldn't come at a worse time, as the Bombers' boys and girls soccer teams were also expected to host their respective home openers on Wednesday, September 9th and Monday, September 14th. The field hockey team, meanwhile, was scheduled to host Agawam Tuesday, September 8th at 4 p.m. And while this is certainly a major disappointment for Westfield High School football, it is important to recognize that football is not the only program affected, said the Bombers football team via Facebook. Our soccer and field hockey teams are also impacted by this delay. This is a disappointment for all of the student athletes, coaches, families, and supporters who are excited to begin the season in the new stadium. That's right, Carson. This has left dozens of hardworking student athletes disappointed after spending months preparing and looking forward to representing Westfield on their new home field. I know. These four teams will now have to secure a backup plan for where to host these impending home games. Mountain View Construction started the demolition and groundbreaking process on the proposed $12.1 million project back in June of 2025. The assignment consisted of replacing the original track that was installed in the 1970s and been closed for over a decade, which forced students to practice in the school hallways instead. From there, I know, the creation of a new stadium field made from artificial turf to go along with an additional multi-purpose field with all-sport turf. And once that was complete, the softball field was also upgraded with artificial turf. And last but not least, the creation of a new concession and restroom building that spanned 1,388 square feet with a slab on grade construction, masonry walls, and a wood truss roof to complete everything. Questions have been asked, and ideas and possible solutions were presented in hopes of preserving the original original date, said the Westfield football team via Facebook. Unfortunately, it appears that for possible accommodations that could have allowed our student athletes to take the field while construction continued on the concession stands and restrooms were not able to be met.
1: There. Hi, this is Dondi with Valley Eye Radio. I'll be reading an article from the National Geographic written by Helen Bradshaw, published April 22, 2026. This might be the biggest breakthrough in pancreatic cancer in decades. New clinical trial data shows KRAS blocking drugs may significantly improve survival for the disease. Quote, I think this is truly an earth-shattering moment in pancreatic cancer. For decades, a genetic mutation found in nearly 90% of pancreatic cancer tumors was considered impossible to target with drugs. Now, after successful rounds of clinical trials, researchers are closing in on a drug that targets the mutation, offering a rare chance to extend survival in one of the deadliest cancers, Quote, the possibility is unlike really anything we've seen in pancreatic cancer in many years. I think this is truly an earth-shattering moment in pancreatic cancer, says Chris Cohen, an oncologist at Stanford University School of Medicine. Targeting KRAS marks a turning point. Earlier this month, a phase 3 clinical trial, the second to last stage of drug testing, found that a medicine called daraxonrasib, designed to target the genetic mutation, may nearly double survival outcomes in patients with pancreatic cancer when combined with chemotherapy. The affected gene, called KRAS, helps regulate cell growth. But when it mutates, cells, quote, just keep dividing and growing and dividing until it practically snuffs out the life of the patient, says Olatunji Alese, an oncologist at Emory University's Winship Cancer Institution, who specializes in gastrointestinal cancers. KRAS mutations are not unique to pancreatic cancer, but they are present in the vast majority of pancreatic tumors. Drugs like daraxonrasib are designed to home in on that defect, binding to the altered protein and blocking the signals that drive uncontrolled growth. In its most recent trial phase, patients who received the drug lived a median of 13.2 months compared with 6.7 months for those who did not. It may not sound like an exciting increase, just under 6 months, quote, but in pancreas cancer, it's a lot, unfortunately, says Matthew Katz, a surgical oncologist at the University of Texas MD Anderson Cancer Center. Quote, in the patient population that was being evaluated, 6 months is huge. It's a definite win, end quote. It's also an advancement that some doctors once believed improbable, if not impossible. The mutations were first discovered in the early 1980s, but it wasn't until more than three decades later, in 2013, that researchers learned inhibitory compounds could bind the mutant genes and stop their signals. Suddenly, targeted treatment of KRAS in pancreatic cancer wasn't a pipe dream. Since that breakthrough, doctors and drug manufacturers have been racing to create a medication that could incorporate the findings and specifically attack KRAS in pancreatic cancer. The first KRAS inhibiting drug was approved by the FDA in 2021 for lung cancer, but it wasn't potent enough to treat pancreatic cancer. Daraxonrasib, a once-daily oral medication, could usher in a new generation of drugs, this time ones that are strong enough to treat pancreatic cancer, which is more sensitive to KRAS signals and requires more complete blockage than lung cancer, says Chen. Daraxonrasib may be leading this new wave, but it's far from the only drug in testing. Quote, by the last count, there were more than 70 pancreatic cancer KRAS inhibitors in the pipeline, Alacy says. Researchers plan to submit the drug for regulatory review soon. U.S. regulators have also identified daraxonrasib as a high-priority therapy, a designation that could speed its review timeline to just a few months. Expanding the treatment landscape. Until new drugs are approved, chemotherapy by itself remains the standard of care for pancreatic cancer. But unlike targeted therapies, chemotherapy attacks both cancerous and healthy cells, often leading to more severe side effects. The use of KRAS inhibitors wouldn't eliminate the need for chemo, but, quote, it may be superior to chemotherapy in patients who've had prior chemotherapy once before, says Brian Wolpin, an oncologist at the Dana-Farber Cancer Institute Center for Gastrointestinal Oncology and an investigator on the drug trial. Beyond having potentially fewer side effects than a second round of chemo, the drug could make the treatment process less intense. Quote, you don't have to come in for IV infusions or wear a pump at home that delivers the chemo. It is, I think, more convenient, explains Wolpin. In addition to being used in conjunction with chemo, KRAS inhibitors could be used alongside other treatments. Researchers are actively studying, including mRNA vaccines, though that's still far off. Early findings from a very small recent trial suggest mRNA vaccines could prevent pancreatic cancer from recurring. Among the patients who responded, most were still alive 6 years later, but some researchers have hesitations about how likely it is that mRNA vaccines will become a leading treatment for such a deadly cancer. Quote, the idea that the first effective cancer vaccine is going to be against pancreatic cancer, strange believability, says Robert E. Isle, a surgical oncologist and immunotherapy researcher at Oregon Health and Science University. If not a leading treatment, vaccines like these could become a weapon in a doctor's growing arsenal of pancreatic cancer treatments, and would likely be more effective before the cancer is very advanced, Alacy says. In the case of pancreatic cancer, it's rarely diagnosed that early. The challenge of early detection continues to shape outcomes. Unlike breast or colorectal cancer, there is no screening test for pancreatic cancer. There are also few early warning signs, and it can spread early. The combination of these factors is why most pancreatic cancer patients are first diagnosed at stage 4. At that point, the disease has already metastasized and the 5-year survival rate is only 3%. Quote, you need to find it earlier and you need to have more effective ways to treat it. You put those two things together and we would hope we would be able to cure a lot more people if we could do that, says Wolpin. Even with those limitations, researchers say advances in targeting KRAS represent a meaningful shift after decades of slow progress. Quote, I think KRAS inhibition is very likely to radically change how we treat the disease. We've wanted to be able to do this for several decades, but have not had the tools to do that. And now that the chemistry has moved forward, this could really change, I think, how we treat pancreatic cancer, and I think it will be very different in the years to come, says Wolpin. This is Dondi with Valley Eye Radio reading this article about breakthroughs in pancreatic cancer. That would be wonderful. I will say so long for now. Have a wonderful rest of your day, and I will see you again another time. Bye-bye.
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3: Hello, everyone. My name is Emily King, and today I am reading the Daily Hampshire Gazette on Friday, September 4th, 2026. We'll start with today's weather overview. Today we can expect a high of 83 degrees and it will be mostly sunny. Tonight the low will be 58 degrees and it will be partly cloudy. On Saturday the high will be 78 and the low will be 58, partly sunny with a shower or two. On Sunday the high will be 76 and the low will be 48, partly sunny and pleasant. On Monday the high will be 79 degrees and the low will be 51, it will be mostly sunny and pleasant. On Tuesday, it warms up for a high of 80 degrees and a low of 55, and it will be partly sunny. And Wednesday, we can expect rain with a high of 76 degrees and a low of 63, on and off rain and drizzle. That was today's weather overview, and now we'll turn to the news. Again, this is the Daily Hampshire Gazette on Friday, September 4th, 2026. Our first article is titled, Tense Crowd Greets Divestment Debate. Council Sends Resolution Tied to $454,000 in city investments to committee, by Sam Ferland, staff writer. East Hampton. The city council chamber was packed with tension Wednesday night as councilors stopped short of committing to pull $454,000 in city investments from companies tied to the Israel-Hamas war after hearing 2 hours of testimony for and against the idea. The meeting opened discussion of a resolution put forth by a group called Divest East Hampton, quote, calling for the city to divest from entities complicit in human rights violations in Israel and Palestine. Those in favor of the resolution outnumbered opposition, but both sides made their points. The same companies that we are funding, that we are invested in, are actively taking money away from East Hampton to use it for war, genocide, and apartheid, President Ian Petty said in support of the resolution. Resident Lori Garcia spoke against the resolution. I speak today in despair as I watch the fabric of East Hampton continue to unravel. The resolution on tonight's agenda calling for the city to divest from Israel sets up East Hampton for more division and financial hardship. Reactions often followed testimony from the dozens of residents who spoke, as mutters could be heard under people's breath and body language often indicated opinions. Discussion among councilors was brief. City Council President Connie Denham sent the resolution to subcommittee for further consideration since it was an item for immediate consideration. No decisions were made. Denham voiced strong support for the resolution, written by East Hampton Divest, with signatures of support from more than 475 residents, but said she has an obligation as president to ensure that it does not open any legal risks for her and her fellow councilors. She will reach out to the city solicitor for advice. I am deeply moved by your comments. I respect your commitment to justice and the people of Palestine, Denham said. That being said, I'm going to ask that this be sent to committee, but I want you to know that it is a very painful decision for me. Legal risks are also a concern for the city as a whole. As was frequently mentioned, a lawsuit was filed against Northampton after its council passed a similar resolution, a concern that Councillor Thomas Peake noted. To me, the question really becomes about checks and balances, about power, and frankly, reading the lawsuits that have been filed against our neighbors, that seems to be the sticking point of these concerns, Peake said. Divest East Hampton began efforts tabling, campaigning, and drafting the resolution last December with support from its sponsors, Councillors Kiam Jamrong McQuaid and Felicia Jaskek. The resolution would affirm the council's commitment to aligning the city's finances with its values, urging the city treasurer and retirement board to divest from companies involved with the Israeli military within 2 years of passage. It notes that the council passed a resolution in April 2024 calling for a ceasefire in Gaza. Huang Fan, a member of East Hampton Divest, said the group found that the city invests approximately $454,000 into companies that have been identified by the American Friends Service Committee, AFSC, as complicit in the Israel-Hamas war. That's a much larger amount compared to Northampton at approximately $71,000. The policy recommended by this resolution does not require imprudent investments or prohibit diversification. It merely incorporates criteria limiting certain investments while leaving intact the city's fiduciary duty, Fon said, adding that similar divestment campaigns were conducted against companies involved in the apartheid of South Africa. The AFSC has compiled a list of 82 companies that they say are complicit in violations of international law and human rights violation in Palestine and Israel. East Hampton's investments are split between 11 of the companies on that list. The majority of funding, approximately $395,000, is invested in GE Aerospace, followed by $13,800 in Palantir Technologies, $9,600 in RTX Corporation, and multiple smaller investments. Ion Fontes May called Palantir a lawless company that conducts surveillance all over the globe, including in Palestine, and RTX, formerly Raytheon, which he said tests drone technology in Gaza. We're really just moving investments from some evil companies into some slightly less evil companies, Fontes May said. City Treasurer Brooke Johnson told the Gazette that these numbers were calculated in December of fiscal year 2026, so they could have changed slightly since then. The city is meeting with its wealth management firm Bartholomew & Company on September 16th, which will show how much the numbers have changed. However, resolution opponents say legal risks are inevitable. Many called the resolution polarizing, feeling it will cause division in the city while also saying the city council should not get involved in foreign affairs. The meeting also drew a visit from Adam Solander of the Jewish Federation of Western Massachusetts opposing the resolution. President Neil Brick said the council's job is to manage local infrastructure, budgets, and public safety. Debating international conflict drains our resources and distracts us from municipal duties. We cannot afford to risk tens or hundreds of thousands of taxpayer dollars on protected legal battles, he said. Resident Mike Cavero said that there is already a lawsuit being prepared against the city for its handling of the recently passed $6.9 million Proposition 2.5 override. He said there will likely be another lawsuit if the resolution is approved. Supporters of the resolution, like Ruth Jennison, said legal threats are just a scare tactic. Opponents to divestment can only rely on legal intimidation, Jennison said. They attempt to redirect public attention away from the genocide of Palestinians by going to the courts. In September last year, the United Nations found that Israel committed genocide against Palestinians after Hamas-led militants stormed into Israel from the Gaza Strip in October 2023, which was reaffirmed in a report this June by the UN Independent International Commission of Inquiry. The override became a recurring discussion at Wednesday's meeting. Proponents of the resolution said that residents just voted to raise taxes, arguing those taxes should not be put toward companies on the AFSC list and could be used for many other purposes like supporting housing and secure residents. The U.S.-backed genocide against Palestinians, which has been going on for nearly a century but has escalated in the last 3 years, cannot happen without the financial support of communities just like East Hampton all across this county, said resident Molly Aronson, supporting the resolution. It simply would not happen if cities and towns like East Hampton all across the country divested. Councillors sent the resolution to the Finance Committee, which includes Peak, Denham, and Councillor Jonathan Schmidt. Our next article is titled, Every Last Mile. City resident, former NYPD lieutenant to ride 343 miles to honor 9/11 firefighters, by Sam Ferland, staff writer. Northampton. Lisa Lipiello was wearing her police uniform while dropping her daughter, not yet two, off at school in Brooklyn. Walking into the school, parents swarmed around her asking what was going on, but she didn't know. Not yet. It was September 11th, 2001, and while Lipiello now works as an attorney in Northampton, she was a lieutenant in the New York City Police Department at the time. As a New York City native and a first responder, the day became one of the most influential in her life, along with countless other people. I have always said that I don't think it mattered whether you were a first responder, pumping gas, babysitting, or were homeless. I think after 9/11, living in New York, you just kind of reflected on, what am I doing? Lupiello said during an interview outside her home in Northampton last Friday. While some time has passed, on the 25th anniversary of the terrorist attacks on 9/11 next week, Lupiello said it is important now more than ever to remember the day's impact. That is why she will be participating in a five-day bike ride fundraiser from Boston to New York City from September 6th to 10th. The bike ride will be 343 miles long, honoring the 343 firefighters who died from the attacks on 9/11. Every last mile is going to be ridden, Lupiello said. The riders will pedal off at Fenway Park in Boston, riding down through South Central Massachusetts, Connecticut, and concluding in New York City, where a commemoration event will take place. People can currently donate to the fundraiser called the 9/11 Ride for Resilience, hosted by the organization Live Strong. Proceeds will go toward thousands of first responders who continue to face 9/11-related cancer, trauma, and mental health challenges. People can donate to specific riders, and Lupiello had raised approximately $4,700 as of August 31st. Live Strong, founded in 1997, works to address cancer care challenges, partnering with the New York-based nonprofit Friends of Firefighters and the Boston Fire Cancer Foundation for the ride. There are still many, many first responders that are dying from the attacks 25 years ago when they develop cancer or breathing issues and things like that, Lupiello said. But there are also people that are still suffering mentally for it or still have physical disabilities. Nearly 3,000 people died on September 11, 2001 from the attacks. The number of people who have died from 9/11-related health issues has far surpassed that number. More than 96,000 have been diagnosed with physical or mental health conditions from exposure to dust, smoke, debris, and traumatic events, according to the World Trade Center Health Program. Lupiello said that each of the some 200 bicyclists participating in the ride all have their own story from 9/11, but all are united in wanting to highlight the fight that continues for those who were affected across the country and world. It's one of those things that you never forget. Everybody, Lupiello said. It doesn't mean that anyone suffers any more than the other. That's, I think, the biggest thing I got out of it personally. Lupiello remembers the aftermath from 9/11, working in Brooklyn in the following days, weeks, and months after the attack. She said the plane crash in Rockaway, New York, just 2 months after 9/11, was much closer to where she was living at the time than the destruction of the Twin Towers. She started thinking it was time for a move. I remember feeling like, I can't live like this. I don't want to live like this where there's this constant anxiety. And then that's when I started thinking, you know what, this is not what I want for my kid, Lupiello said. While she loved her time as a police lieutenant working in her home city, 2 years after September 11, 2001, Lupiello moved to the Pioneer Valley, where she raised her two daughters and attended law school. Now Lupiello said she has found a home in Northampton. I needed the distance to heal, and everybody does it in a different way, Lupiello said. Lupiello competes in different triathlons and races and has always had a competitive side as a natural athlete, but competition is not what this ride is about, she said. She hopes more people, especially younger generations, will continue to learn about the lingering aftermath of 9/11. Our next article is titled, School to Move Black Honoring Fallen Soldier. Committee rescinds June vote that sparked public pushback. By Aliana Marietta, staff writer. South Deerfield. Following public outcry, the Frontier Regional School District School Committee has voted to move a plaque honoring fallen soldier Gregory Ballinger from the old school board to the new one, reversing a June vote against the move. About 100 residents of Deerfield and nearby towns, Frontier alumni and parents, and local veterans packed the Library Media Center for the meeting Tuesday night. Ballinger, a former South Deerfield resident and Frontier alumnus, died in 2003 while serving in the U.S. Army Reserve in Iraq. Community groups in town dedicated the previous baseball scoreboard, which remains near the school parking lot, to Ballinger when it was installed in 2004. According to Frontier Superintendent Darius Modestow, the scoreboard became non-functional shortly after its installation due to electrical issues. At the June 11th school committee meeting, Gregory Bellinger's mother, Kathleen Bellinger, asked the committee to approve moving the dedication to the new scoreboard at the athletic fields. However, before committee members voted, Modestow reminded them about the district's memorial policy, which reads, "The school committee recognizes that the death of a student, member of the staff, or prominent community member is deeply felt by the school community. As places designed primarily to support learning, school sites should not serve as the main venue for permanent memorials." Modestow said the policy does not provide clear guidance for next steps when the structure of an existing memorial reaches the end of its useful life. "We need clear guidance so future committees are not left making these difficult and deeply personal decisions on a case-by-case basis," Modestow said this week. "As part of that work, I believe that we should also consider how an educational institution, Frontier, appropriately and meaningfully recognizes veterans and members of our school community who have lost their lives in service to our country, and come up with a thoughtful and consistent framework that allows us to honor that service and sacrifice while also providing clear guidance for the school in future committees." Several locals voiced their opposition to the committee's past vote, urging the members to reconsider. Among them was Rachel Otto, commander of the Hill Clap Veterans of Foreign Wars Post 3295, who served in Iraq around the same time as Gregory Bellinger. "The big difference between Greg and I is I came home and he didn't. For me, this is very personal," Otto said, urging the committee to permit moving the plaque to the new scoreboard. "This issue isn't whether or not a plaque or a memorial should exist. The real issue is whether Greg's memory remains visible to the entire community. We need to get past the administrative process and go back to being patriots," said Larry Kleinschmidt of South Deerfield. Those who knew Gregory Bellinger and know his family also urged the committee to rescind the vote, including John Hannum of Turner Falls, whose little brother was best friends with the fallen soldier. "We stood there and we said we would never forget," Hannum said. "That is what we're asking for, is that everyone will remember him and everyone who gave their life trying to save others, serving us, serving you." Veteran Brian Fitzgerald of Waitley argued that memorials like this belong in schools. "This is part of education. It's history," Fitzgerald said. "If we leave the plaque with an old dead scoreboard, Gregory Bellinger's memory is dead." Deerfield resident Barbara Kralik brought up Kathleen Bellinger's contributions to the school community, including the scholarship fund she runs in her son's name. "She has given to this community. Are we going to support someone like that over policy? Where is the kindness?" Kralik said. "Let's bring out our human heart and not let her have the knife dug deeper every time this comes up." Deerfield Select Board Chair Blake Gilmore encouraged the committee to establish a subcommittee focused on protecting memorials in school for soldiers killed in action. The audience, which applauded after each statement from the visitors, cheered when Jeff Upton of Deerfield asked the school committee to grandfather in Gregory Bellinger's plaque so the school's memorial policy, which was adopted in June 2018, 14 years after the installation of the old scoreboard, would not apply to the memorial. "We're giving the committee a second chance to make the right choice," said Sunderland resident Brian Bagden, who competed on the Frontier wrestling team alongside Gregory Bellinger. After other locals spoke, Allison Bellinger, Gregory's sister, described the flood of support she and her family received from community members, veterans, Frontier alumni, and those who did and did not know her brother after the committee's June vote. "It's shown us that Greg's memorial doesn't just belong to our family. It belongs to the community," Allison Bellinger said. Before the school committee voted to rescind its June vote, several members weighed in, explaining their perspectives at that previous meeting. Committee members Mary Raymond and Damian Fosnaught said they had approached the decision in June with limited information on the scoreboards. "Our policy left a gap," Raymond said, adding that she would support grandfathering in the plaque. "Making on-the-spot decisions without considering the bigger picture going forward did not seem right to me. It was not meant to close the door, and unfortunately, I didn't see the bigger picture of it being perceived that way. I sincerely apologize to Kathy and Allison and the rest of the family for being viewed as disrespectful or thoughtless." After sharing her experience visiting Gregory Bellinger's grave at Laurel Hill Cemetery, school committee member Jessica Corwin said that Frontier baseball and field hockey athletes paid for the new scoreboard through fundraising. She worried that the students would lose the proper credit if the plaque was moved. "They put in their time and energy in order to give something back to the school we hope will last beyond their graduation," Corwin said. To address this, the school committee asked Modestow to work on an acknowledgement of the student athletes for the board, an idea Fosnar raised. Kathleen Bellinger pledged to donate $1,000 for a sign recognizing the student athletes. School committee member Diane Curtis shared that she recently toured the many memorials at Frontier and the number stunned her. I absolutely hate for you, the family in particular, but for the whole community, the idea of waiting to figure out how to address whether or not to move the memorial to Gregory Bellinger, but I can't see a way forward to do that without addressing the bigger policy, Curtis said. As several attendees groaned, school committee member Elaine Campbell said, the family really needs some resolution this evening. Six committee members voted to rescind the June vote, and four voted against. Factoring in a weighted vote for school committee members representing the four municipalities based on town populations, the motion to rescind passed. The crowd applauded. To tackle what Modestow described as the gray area in the policy for memorial structures in disrepair, the policy subcommittee will review the current wording. In an email on Wednesday, Modestow said the school is working on moving the plaque to the new scoreboard immediately, and he expects the process to take a few weeks. School committee chair Melissa Novak encouraged the crowd to donate to the scholarship fund in Gregory Bellinger's name and visit his memorial. This memory is beyond a plaque, Novak said. Next, we stay focused on schools, but move to a different campus. Our next article is titled, Housing Anchors Town Vision for Campus. Counselors Envision New Village Center, Varied Housing, Preserved Open Space, by Scott Mersbach, Stepwriter. Amherst. Workforce housing with home ownership opportunities, with the possibility of multi-generational housing stock where young families live next to retirees. Developments that would enhance the tax base, possibly through creation of a new walkable village center, while protecting existing farmland and conservation habitats located nearby. These are among the visions for the future of the Hampshire College property once the educational institution winds down operations after the fall semester, with the likelihood that the site could be sold to a private developer. Members of the town council on Monday, in their first in-depth conversation with consultants Horsley Witten Group and Dodson and Flinker, had the opportunity to elaborate on the statement it issued in June, calling for the buildable land on the campus to be set aside for housing, sensitive habitats to be preserved, and some of the property to be looked at for possible use for town services. Jeff Bagg, the town's director of planning and economic development, said the zoning decisions the town makes likely will dictate what happens to the college land. That's what this boils down to, is our control is going to be through zoning. So that's going to be the task over the next several months to figure that out, Bagg said. The ongoing Hampshire campus zoning study is a project being put together by a team of consultants working through Mass Development, evaluating the 632 acres in Amherst. Mass Development offered to provide technical assistance and expertise on environmental, land use, and economic development. The meeting was to get both an update on the work and served as a brainstorming session expanding on ideas and concerns, though not to debate the merits of using zoning, which is the only way the town can set the parameters for the future of the land that for 60 years has been for educational purposes. A day after the meeting, Bagg said the interest in multi-generational housing is helpful as a guide for developing the specific zoning, as is the connection counselors would like to see to the existing cultural facilities in a new walkable village center. There's starting a vision for what they'd hope to be on the property, Bagg said. The work session is the lead up to a scheduled community listening center, September 22nd at 6 p.m. and a design workshop, September 24th at 5:30 p.m., both at the Eric Carle Museum. People will be asked to RSVP, with capacity limited to about 150 people. Bagg said the consultants are experts at bringing people together to offer feedback and to build on the case studies that will be presented. More details about the possible zoning impacts will be presented in the fall, showing detailed maps for how such housing would be laid out. Before any rezoning proposals are crafted, likely in early 2027, consultants would figure out the amount of housing and the specific number of units that could be built under various scenarios. They would then do a cost-benefit analysis. For instance, if 2,000 units could be accommodated, the consultants would figure out the impacts on both the tax base and services. Beck said the hope is that by having the work done now, the end process for getting to a vote by the town council will not take as long. Members of the town council offered a lot of thoughts on the future of the campus. District 4 Councilor Pamela Rooney said she would like to see any developer use existing facilities as much as possible, reducing energy costs and time for development. One of my goals is we use the existing facilities as best as possible, Rooney said. She also suggested there may be rings of density for development similar to places like Almere Holland or the Newtown development in Virginia. District 3 Councilor Holla Heather Lord said housing, justice, mixed income, and multi-generational and community wealth and wellness are priorities. So part of the campus could be used to create jobs, locally owned business, cultural space, our BIPOC, our youth center, education, mental health, wellness, Lord said. At-large Councilor Andy Churchill said in addition to housing, he would like to see options for the recreation facilities like the multi-use sports center. District 2 Councilor Lynn Greismeyer said homes for senior citizens and an addition that could be a complement to the nearby Applewood apartments with multiple levels of care would be appropriate, and District 1 Councilor Kathy Schoen said there could be life care communities and the campus would become a mecca for healthy seniors. While the town doesn't control how the land is used and has no interest in acquiring any of the property, the rezoning could guide the use of properties, such as the Red Barn, which, once the college closes, can no longer be used as an event space or conference hall without rezoning. Some counselors expressed a desire for parts of the campus, such as an indoor swimming pool and tennis courts, to remain available for the public. Rezoning would make it easier for buildings to be used, but it's not something we have control over, Fagg said. The planning board has given similar feedback in previous meetings, urging consultants to not shy away from housing density and to think outside the box, such as encouraging density with very small lots. Fagg said one of the intriguing ideas is easing regulations for a potential buyer who has a vision and a master plan for the entirety of the property. Nate Kelly of Horsley Winton said there would probably be multiple levers through zoning. This idea of a master plan is definitely a tool that has to be on the table, he said, setting the stage for how the site would be conceptually laid out over time and engineers and designers. Knowing the zoning would be good for a developer, even if several steps of permitting and review would still be necessary, Bagg said. We think this is something that could be viable and beneficial for the town, Bagg said. Now we move to Hadley. The next article is titled, Citizens Bank Branch Set for Route 9. Project will convert former Friendly's restaurant site. By Scott Merzbach, staff writer. Hadley. A Citizens Bank branch will be coming to a former restaurant building on Route 9 close to the Amherst town line. The planning board Tuesday began reviewing plans for the reuse of the old Friendly's restaurant at 455 Russell Street, which opened in the 1970s and closed in 2025. The company handling the development application, Bisbano and Associates of Providence, Rhode Island, is requesting a waiver of site plans for the project. That entails rehabilitating the boarded-up building and constructing a standalone drive-up ATM toward the rear of the site. Citizens Bank would be the third new bank on Route 9 in recent years. Earlier this year, a Chase Bank opened at 373 Russell Street at the edge of the Hampshire Mall parking lot, while on the opposite corner, Bank of America is expected to break ground at 359 Russell Street, where a vacant commercial building has stood in front of Mountain Farms Mall. Robbie Scott, a representative of Bisbano & Associates, said the work on the building will be putting in new windows over the plywood, removing a freezer door, taking down the canopy over the ice cream window and the four pillars holding it up, and changing the existing main entrance by taking away the decorative trim and a small canopy. The cupola on top of the building will also be removed and patched over at client request, Scott said. Planning Board Chairman James Maximowski said this could be a problem. Hadley likes cupolas, Makimowski said. I am not a fan of removing the cupola. Scott said the building will also get a fresh coat of paint with white, gray, and green accent colors. Kristen Tsai, also a representative of Bisbano, said plans are for repaving the entire site because the existing asphalt is in rough shape. There will also be a little bit of landscaping work and a new irrigation system as well, Tsai said. The work on the exterior will ensure compliance with the Americans with Disabilities Act. The parking lot will be lit by shielded or shoebox-style lights. The possible site plan waiver discussion will continue at the board's September 15th meeting, when plans for the signs that will be attached to the building and be positioned along Route 9 will be examined. Planning Board Clerk William Dwyer said the project is a little more complex than a typical waiver of site plan approval, so planners would want to see information about certain aspects, including the lighting. In other business, the board approved a new sign for the Goyang restaurant at 113 Russell Street, part of what has been called a summer refresh of the property. Tracy Yannick of Sign Techniques of Chicopee said the letters will be non-illuminated 18-inch aluminum letters. They would be attached to the front facade of the building and would eventually be lit by gooseneck lights, which will be part of a separate application. Now we turn to UMass Amherst. Our next article is titled, Flagship Welcomes 5,300 New Students. Total undergraduate population expected to be 22,800. Classes start Tuesday, by Scott Mersbach, staff writer. Amherst. Around 5,300 new students are being welcomed to the University of Massachusetts this week, with the freshmen described by UMass officials as one of the most academically strong classes in the past decade. Assisted move-in for students living on campus began Wednesday and continues through Friday, with students not needing help able to arrive Saturday, Sunday, and Monday. Academic classes start Tuesday. The new class is the most diverse ever entering UMass, with more than 4 in 10 incoming students identifying as Alana, which includes African American, Latino Hispanic, Asian, Hawaiian Pacific Islander, and Native American. The combined grade point average for the class of 2030 is 4.03, continuing a trend started in 2021 of having a grade point average at or above 4.0. The incoming class also posted combined SAT scores of 1386 and ACT scores of 31.3, though those were submitted optionally. With 52,450 applications for admittance, this also marked the fourth year in a row of hitting the 50,000 application mark, something Chancellor Javier Reyes referenced at this week's community breakfast, in which he discussed the momentum UMass continues to have. Fuad Abd El-Khalik, Provost and Senior Vice Chancellor for Academic Affairs, said educators look forward to engaging with students on their educational journey. The strength of a UMass Amherst education is clearly attracting talented, high-achieving students from across the Commonwealth, the nation, and the globe, Abd El-Khalik said. The freshman class ranges in age from 16 to 26, and 44% of its members identify as Alana, up from 42% last year. Nearly 70% of the incoming class, or about 3,600 students, are from Massachusetts. The class includes 415 international students from 60 countries, and students come from 42 U.S. states, Washington, D.C., and Puerto Rico. The campus will also welcome 1,110 transfer students, including 335 from Mass Transfer, where they have been in community college programs. Their average GPA was 3.49, the highest ever. We are particularly encouraged by the continued growth of our incoming transfer population as we work to strengthen pathways to UMass, said Matt Boyce, Vice Provost for Enrollment Management. I am confident they will be highly successful students and engaged community members. The students in the class of 2030 have 90 majors, with biology and its 425 students the most popular. These majors include the exploratory track and pre-business/pre-engineering majors. Overall, fall undergraduate enrollment at UMass, including transfer students, is expected to be 22,800, with just under three quarters being Massachusetts residents. Commonwealth Honors College will welcome 540 first-year students. The incoming class there has a 4.41 high school GPA and combined SAT score of 1447 and an ACT score of 33.4, the highest in the past 10 years. This fall also marks 20 years of UMass offering an early action admission program, with 34,000 applications done in this way. Students apply early for admission and begin receiving notification of their acceptance in mid-December. Now we turn to our next article, titled Saturday Crash Victim ID'd by DA's Office. Vice 25 was from Chicopee. By Anthony Camilleri, staff writer. Granby. The Northwestern District Attorney's Office identified the sole driver in an early Saturday morning fatal crash in Granby as Dylan Weiss of 25, Chicopee. Police and firefighters were dispatched to the area of 133 School Street at about 2 a.m. following a report of a single motor vehicle crash. According to a statement released by the DA's, the vehicle is believed to have been traveling south on School Street when it left the roadway, struck a utility pole, and came to a stop in a wooded area along the side of the roadway. Weiss was pronounced dead at the scene. The Office of the Chief Medical Examiner will determine the cause and manner of death. The crash remains under investigation by the State Police Detective Unit, Granby Police, and State Police Crash Reconstruction and Crime Scene Specialists. Now we turn to politics. Our next article is titled, Minogue Posts Past Short Sleeve in GOP Vote, Primary Winner to Face Governor Healey in November, by Ella Adams, State House News Service. Promising to fix Massachusetts, Republican gubernatorial nominee Mike Minogue will spend the next 9 weeks trying to convince voters that he can serve them better than Governor Mara Healey has for almost 4 years. The 59-year-old former CEO of Danvers-based medical device company Abiomed, Minogue on Tuesday night defeated businessman and former MBTA head Brian Shortsleeve in the Republican primary for the corner office, per the Associated Press. The AP called the race for Minogue at 8:44 p.m. As of 9:10 p.m., the AP said about 7% of votes had been counted, with 73.6% in favor of Minogue. The good news is it's going to be a little bit of an earlier night. The better news is we won, Minogue said during his election night party. Because of you, this is more than a campaign. This is a movement, Minogue told his supporters. And because of your courage and your willingness to say, it's time to do something different, it is time to put people before politics. Because of that, we are going to make history in 63 days. The Republican ticket is now poised to feature Minogue with Sean Oliver, who ran unopposed but also in tandem with Shortsleeve. This primary is over. Now it's time to come together, Shortsleeve said Tuesday night, endorsing Minogue. Republican candidate for treasurer Elizabeth Dion and GOP contender for U.S. Senate John Deaton also attended the election night party. Both Dion and Deaton ran unopposed in their primaries, coasting to their nominations. The contentious race between Shortsleeve and Minogue featured both infighting revolving around the soul of the state's Republican Party and cohesion among candidates about issues including state's cost of living, economic competitiveness, immigration, job growth, and government accountability. Spending heavily from his own pockets, Minogue held few media events and also refused to debate Shortsleeve during the primary cycle, electing only to say that he would win the primary and debate Healey in the lead-up to the general. Minogue describes himself as a pro-life Catholic who would uphold current abortion laws, believes the state should lean on natural gas, not disruptive and expensive offshore wind, and says he would repeal or cancel all unfunded mandates, among various other proposals. When signature fraud woes derailed and disrupted the campaigns of two other statewide Republican candidates, Minogue condemned Oliver for filing complaints about fraudulent signatures submitted on behalf of GOP candidates. Standing by Oliver, Shortsleeve in June called the party incompetent and ineffective and said the hypocrisy being demonstrated by Minogue and his mass GOP minions will do lasting damage to the Republican Party's attempts to improve election security and generate more confidence in election outcomes. Now Minogue and Oliver are ticket mates. Together we will unify the party, Oliver said Tuesday night as he congratulated Minogue on his win. Republicans face an uphill battle to win the corner office, and if he is elected, Minogue would face Democratic supermajorities in the legislature. Minogue and Healey are mindful that voters here have a history of electing Republican governors, from William Weld to Paul Cellucci, Mitt Romney, and Shirley Baker. Complaints over fraudulent nomination signatures sunk Minogue-backed Lieutenant Governor Hopeful Ann Brensley and Ann Manning Martin. Brensley ultimately opted to run as a write-in for Secretary of State, and Manning Martin chose the same avenue to continue her campaign for Lieutenant Governor. Minogue has funneled $15.8 million into his campaign since last October and has repeatedly said he has the resources to win the primary and general elections. Short Sleeve had

0: 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The material being read is the copyright property of the publications being read. Access to this program is solely for persons who cannot read the original printed version due to a visual impairment or other disability. By continuing to listen, you confirm that you have such a condition.
1: Heart recovery, Mike Minogue has spent his life serving others. A man of faith, husband, and father of five, he's committed to serve Massachusetts with integrity and heart, his website says. Minogue has run on the slogan AAOK, which stands for Accountability, Affordability, Opportunity, and Keeping Communities Safe. While Minogue has been a prolific donor and supporter of Donald Trump and other national Republicans, he said in July that he has a different outlook on tariffs than Trump, specifically opposing tariffs on medical device companies. Minogue also said he doesn't support cuts to the National Institute of Health, that he thinks, quote, everyone that's entitled to Medicaid needs to get it, and that he doesn't agree with Trump's assessment that U.S. Immigration and Customs Enforcement is doing a, quote, great job. After Healey signed a bill loosening abortion restrictions in August, Minogue's campaign said he'd, quote, rather see the people of Massachusetts voice their opinion and decide this, not the politicians. Shortsleeve has called himself a pro-choice Republican, and his campaign said he would have also signed the abortion law. Minogue has also said that he would uphold the state's common sense law regarding LGBTQ+ protections. A Trump-aligned candidate in a state where Trump is unpopular, especially among Democrats, Minogue will look to entice the block of unenrolled voters who collectively outnumber registered Democrats. Both Minogue and Healey will compete over which candidate is better suited to address the high costs of energy, housing, and health care. The general election had already begun by the time Healey took the stage at her election night party in Dorchester shortly after the AP called the race for Minogue. She was unopposed in the Democratic primary and officially won the nomination shortly after polls closed at 8 p.m. She jabbed at her new opponent, drawing a connection between the Republican candidate and President Donald Trump, as well as Minogue's documented personal anti-abortion stance. Healey will likely try to draw attention to Trump and abortion on the campaign trail over the next few months, as the state has consistently voted against Trump in presidential elections, and even many independent voters support pro-abortion policies. Mike Minogue, he's given more than $1 million to Trump. He held a fundraiser for J.D. Vance at his waterfront mansion. By the way, that means Mike Minogue saw what Donald Trump did in his first term and said, sign me up. I want more of that, Healey said in her prepared speech. According to the written speech, Healey also planned to point out Minogue's financial support for conservative media organization PragerU, which she called on Thursday, quote, a right-wing propaganda machine that promotes racist and anti-gay views, denies climate change, and spreads extremism and misinformation. She continued, Mike Minogue supports Donald Trump's agenda that is raising your costs and killing Massachusetts jobs. He's pro-ICE and anti-choice. Look, Donald Trump is going to be president for 2 more years. Who your governor is right now matters more than ever. Healey cast the general election in the terms of whose side you're on, which she described, Mike Minogue stands with Donald Trump. I'll always stand with you. Shortsleeve, a former Marine and Harvard College graduate, just barely made the September ballot in April at the state GOP convention, where he raked in 15.5% of delegate votes to Minogue's 70.38%. The threshold to survive was 15%. Just before 9 p.m., Shortsleeve, his wife, and their 3 sons gathered on stage to again address supporters. While we came up short tonight, I believe that our message was heard, and I am proud of the campaign we ran, Shortsleeve said, drawing a round of applause from supporters who held up Shortsleeve campaign posters. Shortsleeve also quickly endorsed his opponent, saying he would do everything he could to get Minogue elected. However you supported me, I'm asking you, join me in supporting Mike Minogue, Shortsleeve said. Let's unify this party, let's bring independents and Democrats into this movement, and most importantly, let's defeat Maura Healey. Without explaining how he would do it, Minogue said he intends to initiate the voter-approved legislative audit on his first day in office. Shortsleeve said he would veto the legislature's budget appropriation until lawmakers comply with the audit law. Shortsleeve promised to, quote, audit every state agency for waste, fraud, abuse, and inefficiency, to, quote, conduct independent performance audits to evaluate whether programs are producing measurable results, and implement a front-end identity and eligibility verification.

0: for SNAP recipients. The party's two gubernatorial candidates were also largely aligned on immigration. When Healey signed the long-awaited Protect Act, an attempt to protect immigrants in Massachusetts from ICE, Shortsleeve said that Healey, quote, prioritizes politics over public safety. Minogue's platform outlines that Massachusetts will not be a sanctuary state and that illegal immigrants will not have free right to shelter. Minogue's website also says that, quote, girls need fair and safe sports. Now we take a short break from the articles to read today's Gazette obituaries. Today in the Daily Hampshire Gazette, there is one obituary and one death notice for Friday, September 4th, 2026. Campobello, South Carolina. Deborah Deb Ann Clapp Nee Pruzinski, 72, passed away with her husband Michael by her side on August 15th, 2026. She was born on April 17, 1954, in Northampton, Massachusetts. Deb leaves behind her husband and best friend of 35 years, Michael Clapp, her brother David Pruzinski, her nephew Zachary Pruzinski, niece-in-law Molly Pruzinski, and grandniece Elka Pruzinski, and grandnephews Matthew Pruzinski and John Pruzinski. There will be a Celebration of Life event on September 29, 2026 at Union Station, the Roosevelt Room, 125A Pleasant Street, Northampton, Massachusetts, from 4:30 p.m. to 8 p.m. Patricia Ann Newman. Patricia Ann Newman, age 86, passed Monday, August 3, 2026. Sanderson Ducharme Funeral Home has been entrusted with her care. Those were our Gazette obituaries, and now we turn to the business section. Making news. Nieto Matei becomes majority owner of Berkshire Design. Northampton. Berkshire Design Group has announced that principal and registered landscape architect Carlos Nieto Matei has transitioned into the role of majority owner of the firm. This milestone marks a major evolution for the award-winning regional landscape architecture, civil engineering, and land surveying practice. Nieto Matei, who has served as a key partner and leader within the firm, brings more than 21 years of industry experience to his new role as majority stakeholder. Known for his depth of design talent, project management expertise, and passion for sustainable design, Nieto Matei has spearheaded numerous commercial, municipal, and institutional projects through the region. His leadership will drive the firm's continued commitment to innovative, sustainable designs that engage the land and robust community collaboration. Taking on majority ownership of Berkshire Design Group is both an honor and an exciting next step, said Nieto Matei. Under Nieto Matei's leadership, the Northampton-based firm will continue to deliver its core integrated services, maintaining its signature collaborative environment where landscape architects, civil engineers, and surveyors work side by side to deliver seamless project execution. Brewster named Leeds Fellow. Greenfield. Tara Brewster, Vice President of Business Development and Director of Philanthropy at Greenfield Savings Bank, has been selected for inclusion in the inaugural cohort of Leeds Fellows in the Pioneer Valley. She joins 48 other local leaders in a group that includes CEOs, industry executives, and college presidents from Hampton, Hampshire, and Franklin counties. They will gather once a month for 9 months, learning from Harvard Business School faculty in a growing statewide program. The goal of the work is training cross-sector leaders who can help address a wide range of issues, including housing, workforce development, and mental health in a regional and statewide approach. Brewster holds a bachelor's degree in anthropology and government from Smith College. She has received roughly a dozen regional awards for her community service. United Way of Hampshire County lauded her with the Kay Sheehan Spirit of the Community Award in 2021, and Business West included her in the 40 Under 40 class of 2009 and named her a Difference Maker in 2002 and a Woman of Impact in 2005. Founded in 2018 as a pilot in Lawrence in collaboration with the Lawrence Partnership, the Alliance for Business Leadership, and professors from Harvard Business School, Leeds has expanded to other regions in the state. The program combines academic rigor with experiential learning opportunities. When Brewster completes the fellowship, she will join a network of over 250 leaders equipped to accelerate, deepen, and broaden system change solutions across Massachusetts. HCC names Integrative and Applied Learning Dean, Holyoke. Irma Medina of Springfield, an alum and 22-year employee of Holyoke Community College, has been named the inaugural dean of the HCC Division of Integrative and Applied Learning. For more than two decades, Irma has served HCC with dedication and distinction, championing student success, equity, belonging, and experiential learning, said Jessica Nicklin, HCC Provost and Vice President of Academic and Student Affairs. This is an important leadership role, and I'm delighted to make this announcement. Medina, the daughter of a seamstress, was a single mom and working full-time as a secretary when she enrolled in night classes at HCC in 1997, taking a bus to college every day from her home in Springfield's North End. She is a graduate of Springfield's High School of Commerce, where her best class was typing, she said, and her ambition at the time merely to get a better-paying secretarial job. Later, Medina transferred from HCC to Mount Holyoke College on a Francis Perkins scholarship. She graduated in 2004 with a bachelor's degree in urban politics and a minor in history. She soon returned to HCC as an academic advisor for the TRIO program, and 2 years later became the inaugural coordinator of what was then a new transfer program called Pathways, which she led as coordinator for the next 17 years. In 2023, she was named Director of Integrated Learning, overseeing a complement of linked programs that includes Pathways, Honors, Learning Communities, Community-Based Learning, and Academic Internships. This summer, Integrated Learning was elevated to become its own academic division under the new title of Integrated and Applied Learning, with Medina as its first dean. Eversource named to Time's Best List, Boston. In recognition of its continued commitment to employees, operational excellence, and long-term sustainability for customers, Eversource has been named to Time's list of America's Best Companies for 2026, a prestigious annual ranking presented by Time and Statista that recognizes organizations based on employee satisfaction, financial performance, and sustainability transparency that benefits customers. The Time America's Best Companies 2026 ranking, presented in collaboration with Statista, evaluated companies across three key areas: employee satisfaction, financial performance, and sustainability transparency. Employee satisfaction was measured through surveys of approximately 217,000 employees at U.S. companies over the past 3 years, while financial performance and sustainability transparency were assessed under a range of publicly available business and environmental, social, and governance (ESG) metrics. The 1,000 highest-scoring companies earned a place on this year's list. This latest recognition adds to Eversource's growing list of national honors for its customer-focused corporate responsibility, workplace excellence, and sustainability, including being one of Newsweek's America's Most Trustworthy Companies for 2026, one of Newsweek's America's Most Responsible Companies for 2026, and Avetz Index's Five-Star Employer for 2026. New Mill District Florist Blooms. Pfeiffer opens Saltflower, moving floral design business from studio to full retail storefront, by Scott Merzbach, staff writer, Amherst. A table in the studio workroom is covered with empty glassware and vases as numerous flowers, such as asters, snapdragons, and amaranth, are being conditioned and watered, waiting to be turned into arrangements for an upcoming wedding. In time, Laura Mae Pfeiffer will unpack the flowers, strip leaves from them, and prepare the arrangements, thinking about the color and shapes, and how the various plants will work together to create a perfect bouquet. "You make every piece an artistic design," says Pfeiffer, describing her style as a modern, color-driven approach to floral design. While acquiring flowers and designing florals for events in New England and New York has been her job since 2018, originally starting from an apartment in Brooklyn, Pfeiffer is now embarking on an endeavor where people can drop by for everyday flowers, grab-and-go bouquets, and custom-made arrangements with a chance to talk with her about what they would like or to pre-order online at saltflowershop.com. This week, Saltflower became a retail storefront in the Mill District at 83 Cowles Road, where Pfeiffer not only has the production space to continue her work, with four main sinks and large amounts of storage, but for customers to find a range of gift items. My dream has always been to open a flower shop, Pfeiffer said. Originally operating as Until We Wed Flower Co., marking a career change after being an editor for literary publications, Pfeiffer said she has always been someone who understood the concept of art. I've always been a creative, artistic person, and this seemed interesting to me, Pfeiffer said. Her initial foray into the business was to purchase a bunch of flowers at a local Trader Joe's store, followed by classes to learn more about being a floral designer. She even had a cooler built into her apartment and later moved to her own studio in the city. Before the business became more formalized, Pfeiffer did a couple of weddings for friends to ensure that she could make a go of it, and then put money into advertising. Early on, she did more weddings for couples. I was very new to it, but got a bunch of weddings, Pfeiffer said. Pfeiffer arrived in Western Massachusetts at the height of the pandemic, choosing to leave the city with her husband and infant, relocating to Deerfield to live with her husband's family before buying a home in the Cushman section of Amherst. Now with two children, Pfeiffer said the shop can accommodate her career and responsibilities as a parent. Pfeiffer has been working from the studio in another part of Amherst and will continue to have the cooler there until she gets more settled, calling the new location perfect for the store and her own needs. I didn't know how fantastic this space was, Pfeiffer said. Her landlord is Cinda Jones, the president of W.D. Cowles Incorporated, who encouraged her. I've seen how community-driven Cinda is, Pfeiffer said. It's not just renting a space wherever. I feel lucky to be here. Pfeiffer hopes the store fits in with the other nearby businesses, noting a customer might head a few doors down to Provisions to pick up a bottle of wine after getting a bouquet or gift. The shop has a range of giftable items that can be given to anyone or for yourself, she said. These include candles, handmade jewelry, bath soaps, and cool floral salt. She's also leaning into well-made organic floral-infused products where possible. Pfeiffer said she hopes to expand the offerings too, such as creating bunches, possibly a mama and baby bunch that includes items that work for both mother and infant, and a get-well bunch for someone in recovery. What she appreciates about being in the region is how she can acquire so many of the flowers from local farms. One of those is now in North Amherst Center, Little Bend Flower Farm. While she does depend on a wholesale market in Springfield, where flowers are brought that are grown overseas and shipped to the region, she will get as much as possible from local growers and flowers cut the day before she needs them. Those include Hart Farm in Conway, Tip Top Orchard in Buckland, Old Friends Farm in Amherst, and Minnie Grace's Farm in Hadley. Jones had the space open after it had been used as a pop-up for Harold's Ice Cream, which has since moved into a more permanent storefront. Jones said the store should complement what is available nearby, including at the neighboring Mill District General Store, and fits the vibe of the site created in recent years. To get the space ready and leaving intact the main counter separating her workspace from the customer area, Pfeiffer painted arches on the wall that form the backdrop for the shelves holding products. There is also a stand made by her husband from a barn board. Original greeting cards are held in a rack attached to the wall. The dominant colors inside are chartreuse, a yellow color, mauve, a violet color, and charcoal, a nearly black color. Pfeiffer said the salt flower name aims to make the place comfortable for those who might not otherwise venture into a flower shop. I wanted something that was not too frou-frou, Pfeiffer said. Salt flower felt earthy and grounded to me. Initially, the store will be open for customers weekdays except Mondays from 11 a.m. to 3 p.m. and Saturdays from 10 a.m. to 2 p.m. Pfeiffer is planning an opening party September 19th from 10 a.m. to 2 p.m. That was Friday, September 4th, 2026, Daily Hampshire Gazette. Thank you so much for listening. See you next time.
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2: 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My name is Karen Blanchard, and I am a nonprofit executive from Holyoke. 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
3: And it is Friday, September 4th, 2026. You are listening to Valley Eye Radio. And right now we are going to hear from Mary, and she has the news from Franklin County with the Greenfield Recorder. I'm going to turn it over to her right now.
4: Thank you, Diane. And again, this is Mary, and this is the Greenfield Recorder. And we'll start with the regional forecast for the next 6 days. Today we'll have a high of 82, sunshine, and a few clouds. Tonight we'll have a low of 56, partly cloudy all day, or all night. For Saturday, we'll have some sun with a shower in places. We'll have a high of 78 and a low of 58. For Sunday, sunshine and pleasant, high 74 with a low of 48. Ooh. Monday, Labor Day, sunny to partly cloudy and nice, high of 79, low of 52. And Tuesday, we'll have a high of 80 and a low of 56 with a couple of afternoon showers. On Wednesday, there may be a morning shower, clouds and sun, high of 76 and a low of 64. Our first article, plaque move gets okay. Committee rescinds June vote that sparked public pushback. And this is by Aliana Marietta, who is a staff writer. And this is from South Deerfield. Following public outcry, the Frontier Regional School District School Committee has voted to move a plaque honoring fallen soldier Gregory Bellinger from the old scoreboard to the new one, reversing a June vote against the move. About 100 residents of Deerfield and nearby towns, Frontier alumni and parents, and local veterans packed the Library Media Center for the meeting on Tuesday night. Bellinger, a former South Deerfield resident and Frontier alumnus, died in 2003 while serving in the U.S. Army Reserve in Iraq. Community groups in town dedicated the previous baseball scoreboard, which remains near the school parking lot, to Bellinger when it was installed in 2004. According to Frontier Superintendent Darius Modesto, the scoreboard became non-functional shortly after its installation due to electrical issues. At the June 11th school committee meeting, Gregory Bellinger's mother, Kathleen Bellinger, asked the committee to approve moving the dedication to the new scoreboard at the athletics field. However, before committee members voted, Modesto reminded them about the district's memorial policy, which reads, quote, "The school committee recognizes that the death of a student, member of the staff, or prominent community member is deeply felt by the school community. As places designed to primarily to support learning, school sites should not serve as the main venue for permanent memorials," end quote. Modesto said the policy does not provide clear guidance for next steps when the structure of an existing memorial reaches the end of its useful life. "We need clear guidance so future committees are not left making these difficult and deeply personal decisions on a case-by-case basis," Modesto said this week. "As part of that work, I believe that we should also consider how an educational institution, Frontier, appropriately and meaningfully recognizes veterans and members of our school community who have lost their lives in service to our country, and come up with a thoughtful and consistent framework that allows us to honor that service and sacrifice while also providing clear guidance for the school in future committees." Several locals voiced their opposition to the committee's pass vote, urging the members to reconsider. Among them was Rachel Otto, commander of the Hail Clap Veterans of Foreign Wars Post 3295, who served in Iraq around the same time as Gregory Bellinger. "The big difference between Greg and I is I came home and he didn't. For me, this is very personal," Otto said, urging the committee to permit moving the plaque to the existing new scoreboard. "This issue isn't whether or not a plaque or a memorial should exist. The real issue is whether Greg's memory remains visible to the entire community. We need to get past the administrative process and go back to being patriots, said Larry Kleinschmidt of South Deerfield. Those who knew Gregory Bellinger and know his family also urged the committee to rescind the vote, including John Hannum of Turner's Falls, whose little brother was best friends with the fallen soldier. We stood there and we said we would never forget, Hannum said. That is what we're asking for, is that everyone will remember him, and everyone who gave their life trying to save others, serving us, serving you. Veteran Brian Fitzgerald of Whately argued that memorials like this being in schools. Quote, this is part of education. It's history, Fitzgerald said. If we leave the plaque with an old dead scoreboard, Gregory Bellinger's memory is dead, end quote. Deerfield resident Barbara Krolick brought up Kathleen Bellinger's contributions to the school community, including the scholarship fund she runs in her son's name. She is given to this community. Are we going to support someone like that over a policy? Where is the kindness? Krolick said. Let's bring out our human heart and not let her have the knife dug deeper every time this comes up. Deerfield Select Board Chair Blake Gilmore encouraged the committee to establish a subcommittee focused on protecting memorials in school for soldiers killed in action. The audience, which applauded after each statement from the visitors, cheered when Jeff Upton of Deerfield asked the school committee to grandfather in Gregory Bellinger's plaque so the school's memorial policy, which was adopted in June 2018, 14 years after the installation of the old scoreboard, would not apply to the memorial. We're giving this committee a second chance to make the right choice, said Sunderland resident Brian Bagden, who competed on the Frontier Wrestling team alongside Gregory Bellinger. After other locals spoke, Allison Bellinger, Gregory's sister, described the flood of support she and her family received from community members, veterans, Frontier alumni, and those who did and did not know her brother after the committee's June vote. It's shown us that Greg's memorial doesn't just belong to our family. It belongs to the community, Allison Bellinger said. Before the school committee voted to rescind its June vote, several members weighed in, explaining their perspectives at that previous meeting. Committee members Mary Ramone and Damian Fosnot said they had approached the decision in June with limited information on the scoreboards. Our policy left a gap, Ramone said, adding that she would support grandfathering in the plaque. Making on-the-spot decisions without considering the bigger picture going forward did not seem right to me. It was not meant to close the door, and unfortunately I didn't see the bigger picture of it being perceived that way. I sincerely apologize to Kathy and Allison and the rest of the family for being viewed as disrespectful or thoughtless. After sharing her experience visiting Gregory Bellinger's grave at Laurel Hill Cemetery, school committee member Jessica Corwin said that Frontier baseball and field hockey athletes paid for the new scoreboard through fundraising. She worried that the students would lose the proper credit if the plaque was moved. They put in their time and energy in order to give something back to the school we hope will last beyond their graduation, Corwin said. To address this, the school committee asked Modesto to work on an acknowledgement of the student athletes for the board, an idea Fosnot raised. Kathleen Bellinger pledged to donate $1,000 for a sign recognizing the student athletes. School committee member Diane Curtis shared that she recently toured the many memorials at Frontier, and the number stunned her. I absolutely hate for you, the family in particular, but for the whole community. The idea of waiting to figure out how to address whether or not to move the memorial to Gregory Bellinger but I can't see a way forward to do that without addressing the bigger policy, Curtis said. As several attendees groaned, school committee member Elaine Campbell said, "The family really needs some resolution this evening." Six committee members voted to rescind the June vote, and four voted against. Factoring in a weighted vote for school committee members representing the four municipalities based on town populations, the motion to rescind passed. The crowd applauded. To tackle what Modesto described as the gray area in the policy for memorial structures in disrepair, the policy subcommittee will review the current wording. In an email on Wednesday, Modesto said the school is working on moving the plaque to the new scoreboard immediately, and he expects the process to take a few weeks. School committee chair Melissa Novak encouraged the crowd to donate to the scholarship fund in Gregory Bellinger's name and visit his memorial. "A memory is beyond a plaque," Novak said. Our next article, feminist icon Gloria Steinem dies at 92. Ms. Magazine co-founder was a leading voice for women's rights for more than half a century. This is from the Associated Press, New York. Gloria Steinem, the celebrated author and activist who became the most visible symbol of the U.S. women's movement and remained a fierce and eloquent advocate for equality for six decades, has died. She was 92. With her trademark streaked hair and large aviator glasses, Steinem, a co-founder of Ms. Magazine, was a hugely recognizable presence wherever she went. And she went everywhere. Much of her life as an advocate was spent on the road, speaking at college campuses and community centers, at rallies and marches. "You can't do it on the phone or on the web," she told the Associated Press in a 2015 interview. "You have to be there with all five senses. It should be obvious that people can't empathize with each other unless we're in the same room." Steinem, who had been in declining health, died Wednesday at her home in New York City, according to a post on her social media page. She had recently completed a memoir to be released this fall. "Gloria's greatest gift was her ability to listen to others, to make others feel seen and heard," the post said. "Her words, actions, and example gave people permission to be their truest selves." Though Steinem had recently become more frail physically, her wit and humor remained totally intact, said her friend and fellow activist, Abigail Disney, who visited Steinem's Manhattan home recently as those close to her gathered by her side. "Everything Gloria did was rooted in kindness," Disney said. "It flowed through her political activism." Steinem changed her career path after a start as a journalist. Gloria Marie Steinem was born on March 25, 1934, in Toledo, Ohio. Her father was a traveling antique salesperson. She spent her early years on the road with her parents, not attending regular school. "I just read everything I could get my hands on," she told an audience at Manhattan's 92NY earlier this year. She began her career as a journalist, notably reporting in 1963 on degrading conditions in Hugh Hefner's Playboy empire, an undercover assignment she came to later regret. She credits a meeting 6 years later where women spoke out in favor of abortion rights with changing her career path. "That speak out was at the beginning of activism for me," Steinem, who had undergone a secret illegal abortion at age 22, told the AP in an email in 2022, reflecting on the reversal of Roe v. Wade. "Either our control over our own bodies is equal, regardless of sex or race, we're not living in a democracy." Those who watched Steinem denounce discrimination for so many years likely never suspected that she had to overcome a deep fear of public speaking. "She would have simply stuck to writing," she said, "if only editors at the time had been willing to let her write about the women's movement." Steinem's visibility endured throughout her life. Well into her 80s, Steinem was traveling the globe and speaking out on issues of importance to her. These included everything from genital mutilation to Korean reconciliation, but it was equality for women that took precedence. Being a feminist means that you see the world as a whole instead of half, she once said. It shouldn't need a name, and one day it won't. The constant visibility came with a price, even into her older years. Steinem expressed frustration that despite her accomplishments, she was often described as beautiful or glamorous. A 1992 Vanity Fair profile even noted her spectacular racehorse legs. Nobody ever called me beautiful until I was publicly a feminist, and that was in my mid-30s, she told AP in a 2011 interview. It was clear that label was being assigned to me. The most hurtful part is that you work very hard, and people say it's because of your looks. Steinem dealt with hostility from many directions. Appearing on Larry King's talk show on CNN in 1990, she was visibly stunned when a female caller greeted her cheerfully, then told her to rot in hell because she had ruined the beautiful American family. But by then, she noted, at least people were taking feminists seriously. That wasn't the case in 1972 when she co-founded Ms. Magazine, and many commentators, especially male, dismissed it as ridiculous, predicting an early demise. The magazine continues to this day, published by the Feminist Majority Foundation. Among Steinem's detractors was President Richard Nixon, who was caught on an Oval Office tape ridiculing both her and the Ms. title. The ridicule was mutual. In a 1972 National Press Club speech, Steinem called Nixon the most sexually insecure chief of state since Napoleon. Her wit was a constant, and her many quips were widely circulated before she married at 66. She often explained her singlehood by saying, "I can't mate in captivity." Laughter, she wrote, was the only free emotion, the only one that can't be compelled. Steinem never had children and said she never regretted it. "No, not for a millisecond," she told the AP. "It's important that some of us not have children to show that we have a choice." In the year 2000, Steinem did something she'd never planned to do. She got married, at 66, to British activist and businessman David Bale, father of actor Christian Bale. The elder Bale died in 2003. She was a galvanizing speaker even in her later years. On January 21, 2017, when hundreds of thousands of women gathered in Washington in their pink pussy hats for the historic Women's March, it surprised nobody that the keynote speaker, and the most rousing, was Steinem. "We are linked," she told the crowd, "and this is a day that will change us forever because we are together." Though many saw her as a singular figure in history, she liked to say that if she hadn't come along, someone else would have accomplished the same things. By the same token, she said, it was less important that younger people listen to her, and more important that they listen to themselves. "The primary thing is not that they know who I am," she said, "but they know who they are." Our next article, schools see campus changes across the board. New playground, revamped parking lot among differences as academic year begins. This is also by Aliana Marietta. From South Deerfield. With its long-awaited parking lot revamp finally past the finish line, Frontier is paving its way to a new school year. In the words of Darius Modesto, superintendent of the Frontier Regional and Union 38 school districts, "The long-overdue, pothole-ridden lot has a complete makeover," he wrote in an email. According to the superintendent, the project has been on the administration's to-do list since the school district's 2018 capital improvement plan. In the meantime, the parking lot saw patchwork. patchwork solutions like repaved sections, but over time, growing potholes and drainage issues pushed the issue into the fiscal year 2026 Frontier Regional School District budget. Modesto said, leading to a $850,000 revamp. Modesto compared repaving the parking lot to replacing car tires. You need them, but you don't like spending money on them, Modesto said, adding that he is happy the makeover is done and families will have a safer, smoother ride into school. Inside the building, Modesto said Frontier teachers will continue responding to the evolution of artificial intelligence, AI. Instead of banning the technology, the school enacted guidelines for the use of AI in the classroom for teachers to reference and establish a committee that will regularly revisit the guidelines. According to Modesto, although the district's approach to AI that is detailed in the guidelines isn't new, it explicitly outlines the expectations for the first time. Overall, the guidelines draw the line at AI thinking and doing the work for the student, as Modesto described. For example, using AI for feedback on style, tone, and structure is allowed when appropriate if students maintain an authentic voice, along with brainstorming and problem-solving without replacing individual thinking or meaningful collaboration with others. The guidelines also emphasize the importance of transparency when students and teachers use AI. Our administrative team has been AI forward in the sense that you can't ignore that students are accessing it on their phones, and we need to incorporate how to use it ethically and responsibly, and when it is appropriate and when it is not appropriate, the superintendent continued. Those need to be honest conversations that are happening with students at all levels. With a similar goal, a new committee made up of Frontier Student Council members and a few teachers will meet this year to evaluate, the school's cell phone standards and discuss any necessary changes. According to Modesto, the school created the committee to get ahead of a state bill that would enact a bell-to-bell ban on cell phones at school, which is currently being reviewed by a conference committee to reconcile differences in the versions that were passed by the House and Senate. We want to talk with students about what they think should happen and have them be part of their own governance rather than it just being top-down, Modesto explained, or else we're going to be chasing the hidden cell phones. As far as new faces at Frontier, Mariah Laparov has started as the new Director of Curriculum Instruction at the secondary level after Sarah Mitchell retired in June. Mariah has hit the ground running, helping organize the district's fall professional development program and working with staff as they prepare for the new school year, Modesto said in an email. Former Student Services Assistant and Deerfield native Tim Capuano is back in the building as the school resource officer, replacing Deerfield Police Sergeant Brian Ravish. It's been the best 12 years, Ravish, who is retiring, said, as he and Capuano greeted students on the first day of school. The kids rescued me. I've got some big boots to fill, added Capuano. It's surreal to be back in school in this new role. Elementary schools. With a new playground, gardens, and orchard, elementary school students will have more opportunities to take their learning outside this year. Deerfield Elementary School was abuzz on August 25th for the grand opening of the new playground. According to Modesto, the changes represent a significant investment in outdoor play and accessibility. Along with a new pour-in-place rubber surface for the entire playground space, replacing the sections of wood chips, kids can now climb on a new spiderweb-like rope structure and sit on a new wheelchair-accessible swing. Community Preservation Act funds from Deerfield cover $200,000 of the approximate $386,650 project. It's exciting to see all the kids playing together, said Deerfield Elementary School Principal Tina Gemmy, as she helped kids push the new swing. It's more welcoming. It's been a great community space for years, and it will continue for years and be more accessible, said Greenfield Elementary School Committee Vice Chair Ann Curtis, tearing up as she watched children explore the new playground. Beyond being a fun spot for recess, former Deerfield Elementary School student Abby Farrell, now an eighth grader at Frontier, described the playground as a great place for people to come together. Abby's mother and grandmother pictured Abby's late great-grandfather, who faced multiple sclerosis, rolling his wheelchair up to the new swing. It's intergenerational, said Abby's grandmother, Brenda Pitchler. At Conway Grammar School, all eight classes will tend to their own gardens this year after a U.S. Department of Agriculture, USDA, grant kickstarts the installation of three new gardens at the school. A new outdoor education space is also in the works. Conway Grammar School principal Kristen Gordon described learning in nature as a priority of the school that students enjoy. Even reading a book feels different when you're outside, Gordon said. At Whately Elementary School, students will tend to the new garden, an exciting addition, Principal Chrissy Kirtan said. In the spring, community members planted around 35 fruit trees outside Sunderland Elementary School for the new community orchard. The trees are growing, Sunderland Elementary School principal Benjamin Barefsky said, adding that he envisions students picking the fruit off the trees when they bloom and tasting the fresh produce in their lunches in the cafeteria. This year, the school is launching Every Day Counts at Sunderland, a new attendance initiative by working with families. The initiative aims to break down barriers students face for attending school every day, like limited resources outside of school, anxiety, and family schedules, Barshevsky said. The initiative also includes creating new clubs and adding activities like outdoor adventures or dance to the out-of-school time program. We are a small enough school where we can be nimble and make plans with families, all in an effort to support their kids, Barshevsky said. When students are excited about what's happening between 9 a.m. and 3 p.m., that in itself helps to improve attendance. Across the four elementary schools, teachers will focus on improving student writing, an ongoing initiative since 2023, when teachers voiced concerns with the curriculum, such as a lack of clear instruction for writing, time for students to write, and opportunities for students to write about personally meaningful experiences, according to Lara Ramsey, Direction of Education at the elementary level. Starting this year, instead of teaching writing lessons in two separate periods, students will participate in 120 minutes of reading, writing, speaking, and listening activities every day. The elementary school students will also complete 3-minute writing samples 3 times each year for teachers to track progress. And 3rd, 4th, and 5th graders will pilot a new program exploring the specific element of language or grammar each day. In Sunderland, a 4th grade class will fill out writer's notebooks for the first time this year. At Deerfield Elementary School, a librarian, art teacher, and 5th grade teacher together crafted an interdisciplinary biography project integrating portraiture, digital literacy, and writing. In Conway, students will use writing checklists that students fine-tuned in the spring when sharing their writing with peers. Our district approach is to be grounded in research, Ramsey said, and fueled by teacher inspiration and collaboration. And I'm going to take a quick spot for a little bit of water. Next up, West County Notebook. Shelburne Cultural Council accepting grant applications. Shelburne. The Shelburne Cultural Council is accepting grant applications from individuals and organizations to help cover the costs of projects in the arts, humanities, and sciences. Applications are due October 15th. Projects funded by the Cultural Council in fiscal year 2026 include the Hilltown History Trail, the new Shelburne Falls Mosaic Designs, and the Shelburne Falls Porch Music Festival. Next, chicken barbecue coming to Shelburne Falls. The Fraternal Order of Eagles will host a chicken barbecue in celebration of Labor Day. On Saturday, September 5th from 11 a.m. to 2 p.m. at 52 State Street, attendees can enjoy a half chicken, baked potato, coleslaw, corn on the cob, and a dinner roll. While event organizers say that eating the meal on site is preferred, takeout options are available too. The meal costs $20 and there is limited availability. Next, through volunteerism, 5 picnic benches added to playground. This is also from Shelburne Falls. Following the construction of new playgrounds at Buckland Shelburne Elementary School in early August, Suffolk Construction and members of Carpenters Local 336 banded together to build 5 nearby picnic benches. Students will be able to use these tables during recess. Installation of the picnic tables occurred on August 15th. 7 members of Carpenters Local 336 and the partner of a member donated time and labor to build the benches while Suffolk Construction donated the materials. Also from Shelburne, Shelburne Cultural Council seeks new members. The Shelburne Cultural Council is seeking new members. There are 2 vacant seats on the 9-person council, with each term lasting 3 years. According to Leslie Taylor, a member of the Cultural Council, you don't need to be an artist to join the council, just someone who cares about culture and community and who is willing to work behind the scenes. Some of the council's goals for the upcoming year include expanding public events for artists and art influencers to connect and share information. The Cultural Council meets once a month. From Coleraine, Coleraine Pumpkin Stand opened for the season. A pumpkin stand in Coleraine opened a week ahead of schedule and is now offering pumpkins for jack-o'-lanterns and pumpkin seeds as Halloween draws closer. Operated by Wyatt Bryant, a current high school student, the pumpkins range in price and size, with the most expensive pumpkins costing $10. The smallest pumpkins offered come in at 50 cents, with medium-sized pumpkins falling somewhere in the middle. The pumpkins are available for purchase on Main Road, Route 112, near the Coleraine Community Church. The stand operates on the honor system for payment. From Monroe, Monroe's special town meeting voters amend fiscal year 2026 operating budget. 13 residents were present at Town Hall for an August 17th special town meeting where they agreed to amend the fiscal year 2026 operating budget. The warrant article, which passed unanimously, asked if the town would raise and appropriate $40,000 to address transportation costs to Mohawk Trail Regional School and a school choice shortfall. The money will come out of the general stabilization fund. The meeting adjourned after 22 minutes. From Coleraine, Coleraine seeks volunteers for Taxation Aid Committee. After passing an article that established an elderly and disabled taxation aid fund at its special town meeting in June, Coleraine is requesting volunteers to join a committee that will help establish the rules and regulations for that fund. The 5-person committee will be made up of the chair of the Board of Assessors, the town treasurer and/or collector, and 3 community members appointed by the select board. Officials emphasize that those who are interested in submitting their names for consideration don't need any assessing or tax experience, just an interest in making sure this fund helps the residents of Coleraine. And in the North County Notebook from Bernardston, Bernardston Historical Society Museum opens on Sunday. The Bernardston Historical Society Museum at 20 Church Street will be open on Sunday, September 6th, from 1 to 4 p.m. Included in the museum's collection are household relics, vintage farm implements, historic photos, and the Lumen Nelson Taxidermy Collection of small mammals and birds. One of the museum's rooms is set up as a 19th century classroom. Attendants will be on hand to answer questions. The museum is located on the second floor of the former Powers Institute building and is fully accessible. Ample parking is located at the rear of the building, with a lot entrance located on Library Street. Admission is free, though donations are appreciated. Next up, September 8th, Hemp for Wellness. From Northfield, Western Mass Hemp Incorporated will present a free Hemp for Wellness educational talk at Dickinson Memorial Library on Tuesday, September 8th at 6 p.m. Attendees can learn about hemp, the human endocannabinoid system, and how hemp can be used for daily wellness. Brothers and owners Michael and Brian Lupario are unique in the hemp industry in that they are true to the plant, not isolating particular compounds like THC or CBD. Hemp juice samples will be available to try. Piper the Harpist, next Memory Cafe performer. Northfield. Piper the Harpist will perform during the next Memory Cafe at the Northfield Senior Center on Wednesday, September 23rd from 12:30 to 2:30 p.m. This program provides support and socialization for adults dealing with memory-related issues and their caregivers. The light lunch will be tossed salad and soup. In business briefs, Garden Cinemas plans events for Practical Magic 2 release. From Greenfield, the Garden Cinemas is bringing Practical Magic 2, the long-awaited PG-13 sequel to the 1998 classic starring Sandra Bullock and Nicole Kidman, to the city, not only through a themed float in the Franklin County Fair Parade, but with two events. Practical Magic 2 opens nationwide on Friday, September 11th, but the Garden Cinemas will have early access on Thursday, September 10th, the same day as the Franklin County Fair Parade. Midnight margaritas will be available for patrons, including a commemorative movie cup in the shape of a blender from the movie. The theater has partnered with Alchemy of Avalon for a Saturday, September 12th event called Witch's Night Out, where the theater will have photo opportunities in front of the parade float backdrops, tarot card readings, witchy vendors in the lobby, and an introduction to the film by Alchemy of Avalon owner Suzanne O'Gara. The Garden Cinemas is also offering a second event, Salem Witch Night, on Friday, September 18th, where the film will be followed by a question and answer session with real Salem witch Bree Bella Cabot. Next, Greenfield Cooperative Bank recognized amongst fast-growing Massachusetts lenders. This is from Greenfield. Greenfield Cooperative Bank has been recognized by Banker and Tradesman with the 2026 Fast 50 Award in the category Lender with the Most Growth. The Fast 50 recognizes financial institutions and lenders demonstrating significant growth and impact in the Massachusetts lending market. GCB ranked third in dollar volume and 13th in the number of commercial loans, highlighting the bank's continued commitment to supporting local businesses and the communities it serves. Eversource, named on Best Companies List, Boston. in recognition of its continued commitment to employees, operational excellence, and long-term sustainability for customers, Eversource has been named 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

0: 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The material being read is the copyright property of the publications being read. Access to this program is solely for persons who cannot read the original printed version due to a visual impairment or other disability. By continuing to listen, you confirm that you have such a condition.
1: 2026. Family will have a celebration of life at a later time. Woody's Funeral Home, 158 South Main Street, Orange, is assisting the family. And finally, Paul E. Dorow, D-O-R-O-W, Athol, Massachusetts. Paul E. Dorow, age 80, passed Tuesday, September 1st, 2026. No calling hours or services. Woody's Funeral Home, 158 South Main Street, Orange, is assisting the family. And now, back to our notices. Carl Museum announces new chief curator. Amherst. The Eric Carl Museum of Picture Book Art in Amherst has announced two new senior staff who will help lead the museum. Rebecca Klassen as chief curator and Craig Langlois as director of education. Klassen joins the Carl this month after 13 years at the New York Historical, where she served as curator of material culture and decorative arts. Langlois spent more than 15 years at the Berkshire Museum, serving as director of education and public programs, chief experience officer, and co-interim executive director. Next, how Swede it is. Whately couple opens Lila Swedish Candies opens in Thorne's Marketplace. And this is by Anthony Camilleri, who is a staff writer. Those walking through the ground floor of Thorne's Marketplace can now buy high-end candy from Sweden at Lila Swedish Candy Store. Owned by husband and wife team and Whately residents Nick Jansen and Holly Berrigan, Lila Swedish Candy first opened as an online imported candy business last year. The idea came after Jansen, who was born in Sweden and moved to Western Massachusetts with his family at age 10, heard from his sister that the Swedish candies he enjoyed as a child were flying off the shelves at her business on Cape Cod. While the couple already had an online retail business selling imported wines, Jansen explained that candy is much easier to import than alcohol and was already a familiar product to them. I looked at Holly and said, "Why can't we do the same thing?" The model is kind of similar to our wine business. We're selling imported products on an online marketplace, and there's a little bit less complexity than selling or importing alcohol, Jansen said. The couple opened their online candy shop last September, using their website and TikTok to market the Swedish delights. We had a very successful holiday period. People were loving the candy. We were very popular on TikTok, and things were going great. So we were kind of thinking about our next expansion opportunity, Jansen said. Modeled after Jansen's family cabin in Sweden, the first floor candy shop is decorated with Swedish folk art, olive green walls, and a mock dinner table where home goods are displayed for sale. We decided to do imports and things that are traditional to Nick's family's cottage. The entrance over there, that's like the outside of the cottage in Sweden. The blue door is super traditional. We'll have a candy cart there, eventually, too, that people can rent for weddings, Berrigan said. It's a little more space than we need, so we're just going to bring the vibe of a Scandinavian cottage here and have some gifts and home goods for sale. Selling everything from Swedish sodas and crisp bread to prepackaged candy assortments, Jansen explained that the pick-and-mix bags remain most true to Sweden's Saturday candy culture. And I'm going to spell this one. It's LORDAGSGODIS, or I'll go with Saturday Sweets, is a tradition that began in 1990.

0: 1959 as a government-led initiative to limit children's sugar consumption to Saturdays. Recalling fond memories of taking Saturday strolls to the candy store with his parents as a child, Jansen explained that he wanted to bring more dynamic flavors of Swedish candy to the U.S. It evolved into this really deep tradition within Sweden, where every Saturday we would go and pick out a mixed bag of candy, and we'd get little sodas too, and then I would bring them back to either the cottage or our apartment in Stockholm, and we would eat our candy and read a book or watch a movie, he said. Compared to American candy, which Johansson explained is often artificially sweetened and simple in flavor, Swedish candy typically has deeper flavor profiles, often with hints of more herbal or natural flavors. Pointing out the wide variety of sweets in stock, most from Sweden but others imported from European countries, Berggren described a box of candy sticks as being from the same maker that produced the original candy cane. She said that unlike American candy canes, the Scandinavian counterparts have a semi-chewy texture. Being involved in both the gourmet candy and natural wine businesses, Berggren joked that they are in the business of slightly better-for-you vices. It's natural wine, and there are no additives, but it's still wine, she said. Our Swedish candy is slightly better for you because it's from the EU, but it's still candy, so we're very fun at parties. And now for the news in sports. Patriots should be back in AFC mix. Brutal schedule awaits after Super Bowl run. And this is by Kyle Hightower, an AP sports writer. New England Patriots, 17-4. Expectations. When Mike Vrabel became the eighth head coach in NFL history to lead his team to the Super Bowl in his first season, it accelerated the timeline to get the franchise back on track following the failed one-year coaching tenure of Gerard Mayo. Despite an off-season for Vrabel that included him seeking counseling after numerous photos were published of him with longtime NFL reporter Diana Russini on the field, Vrabel's culture is now in place. There were just a handful of tweaks to the roster this off-season, most notably the addition of receiver A.J. Brown, who Vrabel coached in Tennessee. It has the Patriots, led by quarterback Drake May, back in the preseason conversation about who is capable of coming out of the AFC this season. New England benefited from a favorable schedule in 2025. That won't be the case in 2026, with eight playoff teams from last season on the schedule. Of those teams, five are coming off division titles: Seattle, Chicago, Denver, Jacksonville, and Pittsburgh. The season opens with matchups against four playoff teams in Seattle, Pittsburgh, Jacksonville, and Buffalo. New England and Buffalo are expected to compete for the top spot in the AFC East. Still, nothing short of a return to the playoffs will be deemed acceptable from the fan base. Strengths. Drake May flourished in year two following the arrival of Vrabel and offensive coordinator Josh McDaniels. May was the catalyst on their Super Bowl run, while adding a second straight Pro Bowl nod and a second-place finish to the Los Angeles Matthew Stafford in MVP voting to punctuate a season in which he completed 72% of his passes, threw 31 touchdowns, and had 4,394 yards passing. He's back for year three with much of the same offensive group that propelled the Patriots' offense. May won't have his top receiving target from last season after Stephon Diggs was released in March, but the offseason trade for A.J. Brown has given May, and the offense as a whole, confidence that it can find another level. The defense should also be solid with the likes of Briard and Jones helping to fortify a group that allowed the four fewest points in the NFL last season. Weaknesses. The offensive line depth is something to watch. Jared Wilson shifted from the left guard spot where he played 13 games as a rookie last season to center following the departure of Garrett Bradbury in free agency. Elijah Vera Tucker was signed this offseason to take over at left guard. Mike Owenu will play right guard, with second-year Will Campbell and veteran Morgan Moses playing left and right tackle, respectively. Things get thin behind them. Backup guard Ben Brown will be out for several weeks after sustaining a leg injury in the first preseason game against the Colts. Fellow backup guard Andrew Rupsich was also injured in that game and placed on season-ending injured reserve on August 15th. They added Greg Van Roten, who started all 17 games for the New York Giants the past two seasons, along with utility lineman Jack Conley. But any long-term injuries could be catastrophic to the hopes the Patriots have of building on last season's success offensively. SEC files lawsuit against LSU, and this is by Brett Martell, who is an AP sports writer. Baton Rouge, Louisiana. The Southeastern Conference filed a lawsuit against LSU and its leadership in Alabama federal court on Thursday, alleging the school had waged a deliberate and coordinated campaign to recruit professional athletes against league rules. The extraordinary step against one of the league's founding members in 1933 came as SEC Commissioner Greg Sankey testified 400 miles away in a courtroom not far from Tiger Stadium, defending the league's ability to enforce its rules as several dozen athletes try to play this fall after they turn pro. Former New Orleans Saints defensive lineman Xavier Harris and former Cleveland Brown tight end Daquan White sat next to each other in the gallery as the hearing began, with Sankey taking the stand a short time later. At least seven bailiffs were on hand. The lawsuit asking for a court injunction barring LSU from violating the SEC's First Amendment rights by forcing it to, quote, associate with conduct that is contrary to the conference's purpose and mission, end quote. It was filed in northern Alabama because the SEC is based in Birmingham. Attorneys for the athletes, the NCAA, and the SEC were appearing before East Baton Rouge Parish Judge William Jordan, who scheduled the hearing concerning the status of his earlier temporary injunction preventing the NCAA from ruling recent former pros or fifth-year college athletes ineligible, a stance also taken by the SEC and other four-power conferences with formal rules adopted last week. Jordan also wanted the NCAA to explain why it should not be held in contempt after the power conferences set up potential punishments of its member schools who place former NFL or NBA athletes on their football or basketball rosters. The players in question also include former Denver Broncos defensive back Blake Cotton, who, like Harrison Wright, is hoping to join LSU, and new coach Lane Kiffin. Wright, who played for Kiffin last season at Mississippi, started practicing at LSU this week, too late to be eligible for Saturday's home opener against Clemson under the NCAA's required 7 days of practice. Harris, who also played at Ole Miss last season, has confirmed to LSU, while Cotton, who played at Utah last fall, has been recruited by Kiffin. All three are among a host of athletes who've argued in lawsuits around the country that they are unfairly being denied an opportunity to spend a fifth year in college under newly adopted NCAA rules allowing for 5 full years of competition. In all, the NCAA says there are approximately 450 athlete plaintiffs seeking additional eligibility through litigation, with some 300 of them winning the ability to play, at least for now, and about 150 who have been rejected. The athletes in the case, who signed pro contracts, have argued they did so only because current rules that would have allowed them another college season weren't adopted until after their decisions to leave for the chance to make an NFL roster. The SEC filed a brief in the case on Wednesday in which it stated that the question before the judge should be a narrow one regarding whether the conference can enforce and require its member institutions to comply with SEC rules. The SEC's proposed punishments include significant fines, up to half-season suspensions for coaches and member universities, loss of voting privileges on league business matters. Sankey provided an affidavit stating that SEC university presidents voted 15-0 in favor of the new rules, with LSU's Wade Roos abstaining. Sankey also said the SEC was acting on its own and not attempting to collude with the NCAA to stop Kiffin from bringing in ex-pros. The fight over eligibility between schools and their own conferences and the NCAA has simmered for months and spilled into politics. Georgia Attorney General Chris Carr reportedly sent a letter of support to Sankey, encouraging him to take all measures available to punish LSU if it added former NFL players to its 2026 roster of 105 players, which was due to be submitted to the SEC by Friday. He also criticized the judge's injunction. "It's no coincidence that the very institution set to potentially use this temporary order to flout the SEC's rule is in the trial court's own backyard," Carl wrote. Louisiana Attorney General Liz Murrell also weighed in writing in a brief that the NCAA had subjected athletes in the case to a classic bait and switch. And that is all the time we have today for the reading of the Greenfield Recorder for September 4th. And this is Mary saying thanks so much for listening to me, and thanks so much for listening to us here at Valley Eye Radio. Bye now.
1: Always very much appreciated when Mary takes to the microphone, and we thank her for that reading of the Greenfield Recorder. 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So hope you all have a safe and wonderful weekend.
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4: Hello, I'm Carol LaLiberty, college professor, writer, an eternal optimist. Today, I'm reading The Reminder, East Longmeadow, Longmeadow, Hamden and Wilbraham, September 3, 2026. Our headlining article, Hupelo Secures Another Term After Primary Win, by Dennis Hackett and Sarah Heinonen. Springfield. State Representative Angelo Hupelo will remain in his seat in the 12th Hamden District after defeating challenger Michael Lachenmeyer in the Democratic primary on September 1. With the victory, Hupelo will continue to serve East Longmeadow, Munson, Springfield, and Wilbraham. Hupelo defeated Lachenmeyer with an unofficial tally of 4,136 to 2,304. Hupelo won each town except for Munson, where Lachenmeyer won with a 222 to 213 count. The results in East Longmeadow, Springfield, and Wilbraham were 379 to 204, 2,109 to 950, and 1,435 to 928, respectively. At a small gathering at Nathan Bill's Bar and Restaurant, Hupelo said he was overwhelmed and elated with the results. "I'm humbled at the support and confidence that the voters continue to have in me. I think the message that we have, the hard work that I do each and every day, delivering on constituent services, going to Boston, fighting to make sure we bring back not only every dollar, but to make sure that our area is represented in policy, represented on issues, and really having a seat at the table," he said. Hupelo added that there is no substitute for experience. "In these uncertain times, we need strong, consistent leadership that knows how to get the job done and can deliver real results," he said. "The big victory that we had across the district, I think, speaks volumes of the work that I continue to do." He also highlighted some of his highest priorities in both the incoming session, now that he has secured re-election. "Constituent services is going to be a hallmark. It's going to continue to be my hallmark. I continue to deliver for my constituents. But I think in terms of looking towards budget, we've got a lot of uncertainties with the budget. We've got to make sure we shore that up. We've got to do more for education. We've got to do more for clean, green energy. But we're not done yet with this session," he said. "With the work still ongoing, this session has bills in conference committee, including an economic development bill, a health care bill, and a supplemental budget. About 50 people gathered at Christopher's Tavern to support Lachenmeyer. Contingents came from several organizations the candidate has worked with, including Pioneer Valley Democratic Socialists of America and Neighbor to Neighbor. With less than an hour to go before the polls closed, Lachenmeyer said he was not nervous. All the work is done, he said, of campaigning. Sasha Moore-Smith is an organizer with Pioneer Valley Democratic Socialists of America, which endorsed Lachenmeyer. Volunteers from the organization knocked on more than 2,000 doors in support of the candidate. She said the general impression from residents was that they felt that the Democratic Party at all levels have put forth more centrist candidates in the past few years. She specifically mentioned former President Joe Biden, 2024 presidential candidate Kamala Harris, and more locally, Hupelo. "People are seeing that centrist solutions lead back to Trump," she said. "I'm so impressed with how dedicated Michael is," said Moore-Smith. "When he shows up, he's not just there to say hi to everybody. He takes on a volunteer role." She said he is an example of a new form of leadership. Lachenmeyer's campaign manager, Joseph Bonilla, also spoke about his style of leadership. "He's so passionate and calls out injustice. That's why I joined his campaign." At 8:20 p.m., Lachenmeyer said the unofficial results are not looking good. He's beaten me by about 1,000 votes. I have no regrets about running. I still feel good. I created something beautiful in a year. I brought together a really great coalition, Lotchenmeyer said. The incumbents need to know that they need to work for it. It's not just going to be handed to them. Referring to Pupillo, he said, if he continues to face opposition from the left, he'll move more to the left just because he has to. Pupillo also reflected on his time on the job so far. I love the job, and it's humbling to see the strong results that we got, but at least I know we're in the right direction, he said. As of press time, there is no Republican candidate, so Pupillo will be unopposed in the general election in November. And now a rather yummy column, New Delicious Bites Coming to the Big E in 2026 by Dennis Hackett. West Springfield, with just a few weeks remaining until the Big E opens its doors for the 2026 season. On September 18, the fair hosted its annual media food preview on August 27. As always, local vendors brought their latest concoctions for the media to taste test ahead of the fair. Alongside executive editor Chris Mazza, fellow managing editor Ryan Fear, and staff writer Tyler Garnett, we taste tested everything they offered. Big E Bakery. As always, the Big E Bakery brought their cream puffs, but with a new twist this year. In recent years, the bakery has experimented with cookies and cream and espresso cream puffs, but this year was the big one for me, a peanut butter cream puff topped with a marshmallow fluff. This, in my opinion, was the best tasting cream puff I have had at the Big E. I'm a sucker for anything peanut butter, so this was an automatic hit for me. However, it is extremely messy, and I would recommend grabbing a fork and plenty of napkins. Chris said he was also a fan, but noted that his typical tactic for eating the cream puff doesn't work with the marshmallow sauce. The bakery does it again. So many times, peanut butter flavored foods carry the peanut butter heaviness or stickiness. The filling packed the peanut butter flavor in, while the consistency stayed light and airy, he said. There's still plenty of sticky in this one, though, in the form of the marshmallow drizzle over the top. While adding the trademark fluff sweetness to the treat, it does make my smush and twist tactic for eating the cream puff a much messier affair. The best bet for this one is either embracing the mess or finding a fork. Dolly's Honky Tonk. Over at Dolly's Honky Tonk, attendees will have plenty of choices of cheese dogs to pick from. Located on Industrial Avenue, people will have the choice of a chili cheese dog, a classic cheddar cheese dog, and a pulled pork cheese dog. Tyler was a big fan of the chili cheese dog. The chili cheese dog got me excited for fall. The chili served as a warm and comforting bite, and the hot dog was a perfect vessel and partner for a delicious handheld bite, he said. Chris opted for the pulled pork cheese dog. What's better than a hot dog? A hot dog topped with more meat and cheese. The Dolly's dog with pulled pork would certainly be a belly filler, and I would not recommend getting right on their mechanical bull after eating one of these. But if you're looking for something you can eat on the go and will definitely satisfy your hunger, this high-quality dog topped with tender pork and melted cheese definitely fits the bill, he said. EB's Restaurant. EB's Restaurant, which will be located at the food court, is bringing a fried turkey dinner to the fair this year. This fried concoction is turkey, craisins, and stuffing, rolled into panko crumbs, fried, and topped with turkey gravy, served with a side of cranberry sauce. It was a big fan of the dinner, and I was amazed with what they were able to stuff into a fried ball. It really was Thanksgiving dinner in a single bite, and I will return for more when I make my trip to the Big E this year. While I am not the biggest fan of cranberry sauce, I thought the combination of turkey, stuffing, and the craisins, along with the gravy, was excellent. Chris said the meal was balanced. It's Thanksgiving dinner packed into a deep fried ball. The stuffing in some bites overtakes the flavor of the ground turkey and is a bit salty for my taste, but the tart cranberry sauce creates a nice balance, he said. Ferrandino Maple. Over at Ferrandino Maple, which will be located at the Better Living Center, they were sampling their maple creamy bacon waffle, which is their maple creamy soft serve topped with a toasted Belgian waffle, then finished with maple bacon pieces and drizzled in maple syrup. Ryan said that this was his favorite thing he tried. I thought this would be too sweet, but honestly, the smoky bacon flavor is welcome contrast to the sugary storm of maple creamy and maple syrup. It's the inverse of how you should eat your meals. By the time you get to the caramelized Belgian waffle, you've essentially hit your calorie mark for the day. It's devilishly good, and as a waffle lover, probably my pick of event, he said. Chris said it was a sweet treat that eats like a hearty breakfast. The classic creamy ice cream and maple drizzle you've come to love from Ferrandino Maple now comes on top of a Belgian waffle topped with bacon for good measure. The bacon adds that little bit of savory to cut through all the sweetness and complexity. They don't skimp on anything with this one, so bring your appetite or a friend to tackle this one, he said. Harpoon Beer Hall. Harpoon Beer Hall, which will be located on New England Avenue, offered a maple bourbon bacon corned beef sandwich. The sandwich came smoked on rye, topped with a maple bourbon glaze, candied bacon, and powdered sugar. If you're looking for a combination of sweet and savory, this may be the pick for you. Alongside their traditional corned beef flavor, there is a pleasant burst of sugar biting into the sandwich. I would consider it a steady, safe pick if you don't want to go too crazy, but want something that represents the best of both worlds. Kay's Japanese Restaurant. Kay's Japanese Restaurant is making its debut at the Big E this year and will be located at the food court on East Road. Harkening back to a push-pop ice cream, Kay's is offering sushi in a push-up tube with a side of soy sauce. In terms of the sushi, they offer spicy tuna, tuna with avocado, and topped with shrimp. While I did not give this a try, I have to say it may be the most convenient, hands-free item you can get walking around the fair. Tyler called it one of the most interesting food items he has ever seen at the Big E. The push-up sushi contains multiple pieces of sushi inside of a tube. Outside of the tube is also a smaller tube of soy sauce. When you're ready to eat, you pop off the plastic lid, dump some soy sauce in if you choose, and use the tube of soy sauce to slowly push the sushi to the top of the tube. This makes it easy to eat while at the fair and no chopsticks are needed. Besides the entertaining process of eating a piece of sushi, it also tasted delicious, he said. Macho Taco. Macho Taco is bringing a Berea Bomb to the Big E this year, and they will be located on East Road. The Berea Bomb is a deep-fried ball of rice, slow-simmered shredded Berea beef, and nacho cheese coated with hot Cheeto dust and served with a Berea broth for dipping. This was the first thing I tried, and nothing came close to topping it. I always have an eye on what Macho Taco is going to bring after being blown away by their Berea tacos a few years ago. The combination of the fried rice, nacho cheese, and a hot Cheeto dust coating is just unbeatable. Tyler also pointed out that there is an incredible cheese pull when pulling the ball apart. There's lots more that you can sample at the Big E, but for now, we're going to move on to East Longmeadow. Brothers Become Local Business Owners After College Graduation by Peter Tuohy. East Longmeadow. A pair of brothers from East Longmeadow are owners of their own gym. 3 months after graduating from college, a move that the two cited as the best decision we've ever made. Johnny and Frankie Ferentino both graduated in May, Johnny from Western New England University and Frankie from Central Connecticut State, and have opened XLR8 Sports and Performance at 80 Denslow Road. XLR8 is a branch under CrossFit Iron Legacy, which is open mainly as a CrossFit gym. The brothers specialize in youth, high school, and college athletics training, but have a goal to eventually add general fitness, high rocks, and physical therapy. We want to make it the premier athletic and training facility around, Frankie said. You can come in and do everything you could think of and sort of cater to everybody around here in the area. Both brothers are former collegiate athletes who received business degrees and studied in athletics, athletic development, and training conditioning throughout their careers. Johnny said they always had a love for the trade and knew they wanted to get into training as soon as possible after graduating. We started training with high school kids, and it was going great, Johnny said. Eventually, this place popped up for sale, and we jumped on it. Frankie said he fell in love with training while he was in high school, and that opening their own business means everything. I love writing programs. I love training. I love trying new things, Frankie said. This is our passion. And watching people succeed and do good like this summer was probably the biggest success we've had. Our personal athletes have grown to love it, and they want to come back. Frankie said that he wants to have a great environment with all things fitness to build a community. Johnny added that it will be a place where everyone can get a great workout while building connections with the people around them. We just love building that vibe, that community, and I just love helping people, especially because we've been there and done it, Frankie said. I was a Division I athlete, so helping out the kids, there's nothing more I want to see kids get scholarships and play at the next level. For the athletic side, kind of what we're hoping to get is building that premier athletic facility where people can come in, do everything, and then from a general fitness standpoint, where people can come in. It's a place where people can come in if you want to get in shape, lose weight, look better, feel better, and just be a part of a great community. Sounds like a wonderful place to be. staying in East Long Meadow now. Public Schools Parent Groups to host annual e-cycle event, September 12, by Peter Tuohy. East Long Meadow. The day for East Long Meadow residents to properly recycle all their electronic devices has returned. The East Long Meadow Public Schools Parent Group's annual e-cycle day is set for September 12 from 9 a.m. to noon at the new East Long Meadow High School, 180 Maple Street. All proceeds go towards funding school initiatives, including field trips, enrichment activities, or anything that isn't typically covered in the school budget. Payment methods include checks, Venmo, or cash. Residents can bring any electronic devices that don't work or they don't want anymore, such as televisions, dehumidifiers, lawn mowers, paper shredders, or even treadmills. Residents can also bring bags of paper for $5, and shredding begins at 10 a.m. Costs vary for electronic items, with prices starting at $15 for audio and video equipment, kitchen and household appliances, and yard equipment. These include smaller items like DVD players, toasters, blenders, vacuums, or chainsaws. Residents can also recycle computer items for $15, such as laptops, tablets, printers, or copiers. Computer monitors, mid-size appliances, and small components that don't include small batteries are priced at $25. This includes AC units, mini fridges, microwaves, or TVs smaller than 27 inches. TVs larger than 27 inches and large appliances such as washers, dryers, stoves, dishwashers, and exercise equipment are priced at $30. Residents are asked not to bring styrofoam, large fridges or freezers, batteries, furniture, and mattresses. Residents will receive a ticket once volunteers tally the items. Residents will then drive up to the Gold Circuit truck where items will be unloaded and recycled. Katie Riley, an eighth grade math teacher at Birchland Park Middle School, said the e-cycle event has been ongoing for over 15 years. It's always the weekend after Labor Day that we run it, and we usually get a ton of support, Riley said. I think some people look for it and store up their stuff until this. We have some regular customers. She said the event's whole purpose is for residents to properly dispose of electronics and ensure that everything is recycled and disposed of responsibly. High school students also volunteer, and the event is used to teach them about responsible recycling. It's important to show that sense of responsibility for their things. And also, it does cost money to do it, but it is the right thing to do, Riley said. It's important to model that. And as a community, that same idea is just being responsible citizens of a town. You don't want it dumped somewhere, either around town or in the wrong way, you know, at the edge of your curb. I think it's important to have it every year. I think it helps residents that rely on it to continue to support that responsibility to your community, to the earth, and to your kids, to model that for them as well. Residents can view a full breakdown of information and recycling costs on the Maple Shade PTO Facebook. And now, invasive spotted lanternflies nesting throughout our state, by Peter Tuohy. Long Meadow. Long Meadow tree warden Leah Wallner is providing tips on what to do when seeing a spotted lanternfly, which has been found across 50 Massachusetts municipalities, including Long Meadow, East Long Meadow, Wilbraham, Hamden, and Springfield. The spotted lanternfly is an invasive species that harms the fruit and forest industries by feeding on a variety of plants and leaving behind a sap called honeydew. Honeydew attracts other insects and promotes the growth of plant-damaging sooty mold. Sooty mold stresses trees and leaves them vulnerable to other diseases and pests while disrupting photosynthesis, stunting tree growth and health. The insect made its way into the United States from Asia around 2014 in a shipment of gravel, becoming an invasive species by 2022. It has been spotted in 19 states and Washington, D.C. The lanternfly's preferred food source is the tree of heaven. It can also go after grapevines, black walnut trees, apple trees, and other fruit crops and woody plants. One thing that makes these bugs so successful is that they are not picky about what they eat, Walner said. They are sap-sucking insects that feed on over 100 of our local plants. Deterring them is difficult, although removing their favorite food sources, grape, tree of heaven, and black walnut trees from properties could be a good start. They do not bite or sting humans, pets, or other animals, since their mouths are straw-like to drink sap. They also do not infest homes and are not able to kill large, healthy trees. Walner said the species has minimal natural predators, reproduces quickly, and is able to outcompete native species, making them invasive as opposed to non-native. She said Longmeadow first saw the insect in 2024. Since then, their populations have skyrocketed, Walner said. They're wonderful hitchhikers, traveling on cars, shipments, etc., and also reproduce very quickly, which would explain why we're seeing more and more as years go on. She said there are a few options for managing the spotted lanternfly, but eradication efforts will be no small feat. Some options for mechanical removal can include sticky traps or vacuuming up clusters and allowing them to pass away in the vacuum bag, Walner said. Some pesticides can also be effective, however, limiting those to only impact spotted lanternflies is difficult. An application should only be completed by a Massachusetts licensed pesticide applicator. Walner added that squishing the bug can help for individual sightings, but is not very effective with larger populations. Those who have come into contact with the insect report effective uses of warm, soapy water or hand sanitizer. Thankfully, getting up close and personal with them doesn't come with many risks, as they don't sting or bite humans and have not been known to swarm or target humans, Walner said. Instructions for constructing homemade traps can be found on the Massachusetts Department of Agricultural Resources website. 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
6: Good day, this is Rich Orsino with Valley I Radio, reading from the September 3rd edition of the Wilbraham Hamden Times. Starting out on the front page, Dennis Lapoto retires. Dennis Lapoto has retired from serving as executive director of the Life Care Center of Wilbraham after 19 years. His last day of work was August 28th, and he plans to spend more time with his family, enjoy life, and play more golf. David Corbino will serve as interim executive director, and Life Care will figure out the succession from there. Now, Lapoto grew up in Wilbraham and is a graduate from Minnetrog Regional High School, and he was nominated as an Alumni Hall of Fame inductee by Prior Times editor Charles Bennett and the late David Miles. David worked in healthcare for 44 years, having a bachelor's degree with a healthcare administration concentration from Worcester State College, and previously having worked at Holden Hospital, Springfield Municipal Hospital, the Farron Care Center with the Sisters of Providence, and in Gardner, Mass. At a skilled nursing facility and with the LaChance Center. An encounter with Mount Wachusett Community College later on, which Life Care was working with too, is what led him to discover Life Care. He then joined them in 2007 after a location in Wilbraham opened up. Besides reflecting on his career, Lopoto has retired his community ties, noting Miles and Direct in particular. He was the best for helping us out. He called me up. You got anything going on? Well, I need a picture. Come on, let's do something. For him, the Life Care Center of Wilbraham gave him an opportunity to be involved with the community, serving as a president for a time to the organizing committee for the new Wilbraham Senior Center. He's also a longtime member of the Country Club of Wilbraham. I was afforded the opportunity to be the executive director, and it's been a great ride. I've been blessed with a great staff who are very passionate about the patients, the residents, and quality outcomes. Good things, and we touch lives, Lopoto said. We have 123 beds, 120 people in-house today. So there's a need. We have two extended care units where people truly are residents of ours, and then our third unit is a rehab unit, where it's truly a patient. The average length of that stay is about 24 days for rehab. Lopoto said he was blessed that they were back to above pre-COVID levels of total patients and having 208 staff members. We lost a lot of good people who just got out of the business, so we're bringing those people back. We're excited about it. Lopoto knew he was in the right company in Life Care of Wilbraham when a flat roof leak was fixed in a year's time. He also emphasized being a passion and having a passion for his work. It was also a passion for being back home. I'm with a company that recognizes that without the infrastructure, a good roof on the building, you can do nothing. They're also working to get volunteers back in. COVID took away our cafe, which had our volunteers come in and serve coffee and tea and ice cream and all that. We're reaching out to being part of the community again. We would have upwards of 20 volunteers a week coming in and doing that. We're excited to get that going again. Lopoto was recently honored at a retirement party at the Country Club of Wilbraham back on August 22nd, ahead of his last day, where he received citations from Pupilo and Richie Neal. Neal also put his name in the congressional record. Lopoto credited his work, his family and patients and residents for helping him during difficult times. People are there to help you through challenges, and you're going to take a punch, and it's going to knock you down, but you're going to get back up because people need you, and that was my drive. His message was this. Number one, thanks. Thank you for the support of Life Care Center of Wilbraham. Thank you for the support of what we've been trying to do to be an active member of the community. It's been a great run. I love the community growing up in Wilbraham. I just think it was the icing on the cake. As for his team, I want to thank my team for everything they've done. They do it every day behind the scenes to ensure a good quality outcome, to ensure that the patient and the resident and the family members who have concerns walked into a situation they're not familiar with, they helped them out. I want to say thank you because they've done a tremendous job. Well, congratulations to Dave Lopoto and his new phase of life coming up. And the Great Front Doors of Wilbraham, the winners are announced. The Great Front Doors of Wilbraham, America's 250th celebration winners, have been announced. The community judges for the contest were Diane Gerberich, Master Gardener and member of the Wilbraham Garden Club, Dave Boussier, president of the Old Meeting House Museum and a local historian, and author and local artist Liz Picozzo McAvoy, Holly Murray, and Michelle Stallworth, and Lexi Burke of Magnolia and Maple Pottery. Sherry Schaefer described the event this way. It's not about the logistics or the prizes alone. It's about the meaning and shared experience that gifted to people across our Wilbraham. The message in David and Kelly's book couldn't illustrate it better. The event also featured prizes donated by local businesses. Also, in addition to the People's Choice Award, there were special awards for Best Floral Display, Best Historical Theme, Most Creative U.S. Patriotic Garden 250, Most Welcome Spirit, and Most Children's Group. Now, if you want to check out all the entries, go online and visit wilbrahamcenter.org. A couple of winners were Randy Stevens won the Spirit of 1776 Award. The People's Choice Award went to Anthony Denoa. Best Floral Display went to Teresa Remillard. Most Welcoming was awarded to Thomas Linehan. The Rocking 250 winner was Maureen Boudreau. And the Children's Art Organization Project was awarded to Bethany P. Wheatley, Child Care. This door was also awarded Most Patriotic. And Garden 250 went to Alicia Peck. Well, congratulations to the winners of the Door Wilbraham Door Awards. And the Massachusetts School Building Authority will be doing an on-site visit to Wilbraham Middle School come September. Assistant Superintendent for Finance, Operations, and Human Resources, Dr. Douglas Slaughter, shared this info during the August 20th school committee meeting. The latest update comes after the school committee approved revisions to the fiscal year 27 budget back on July 30th to include an interim plan for the Wilbraham Middle School as it awaits a decision from Massachusetts boards on entering the core program. Slaughter explained the Massachusetts School Building Authority would conduct their visit on September 16th. So I believe you mentioned this before, but the folks at the authority have scheduled an on-site visit to come and look at our middle school as part of a statement of interest for the core program for the middle school. They're coming out on the 16th. They'll spend half to three quarters of a day poking around and looking at things and getting a first-hand sense of what stuff, as well as senior program review. So that's the process that we're going through right now. Slaughter also provided an update on the projects on the Mile Tree Elementary School and Stony Hill Elementary School, which are through the authority's accelerator repair program and are currently active. In the month of July, we're notified by the Massachusetts Authority of who our designer would be and who our OPM, Operating Project Manager, or Bonus Project Manager would be for the project. So they notified us of that. They gave us the template for the contracts for both of them. There were those two things, plus a calendar and permission form, so they can access our information on the Mass School Board Authority site. So we worked with our project manager, and they helped put it together. They helped fill in the blanks on the contracts, got those all together. Those were due on the 17th. We got those turned in about a week ahead of that. The schedule that we polished up around the 14th. So at the end of the week, we got everything turned in. We're on track. We added that with those projects, the district is meeting the obligations of the Massachusetts Authority Board with more to come. As fall rolls along, we'll start to get into the actual details of the design and the prep work for those two programs, Slaughter said. After a question on the date of the authority visit from school committee member Tim Collins, Slaughter elaborated further. They send a couple of their authority staff that are doing the due diligence for the background, so they can put together a recommendation to the board itself. Though these are the people with the technical expertise that are coming to make notes, compare what we've told them about the buildings, what notes they got when they did the full review. They did a survey through a third-party company about that time that I came on at the 2025 school year. Sort of taking information they have and firsthand walking through, making notes and posing questions about the physical structure of the building and seeing it in operation and collecting that data so they can build their recommendation. When Vice Chair Dr. Michael Tirabassi asked if they come while class is in session, they said, yeah, that's part of what they want to see is how full is the building. You tell us they're full, it's full, but then they want to see that as part and parcel. They want to see the kids move around the building. They want to see the sort of physical stuff. They want to see the electrical, the panels, the boilers. They'll probably go on the roof. On the question of fans and dehumidifiers, Slaughter said they would examine them as well. So they'll get to experience all that firsthand. But they do want to see some of the operational things like kids changing classes, how far are your classrooms, and all those things that are part and parcel of what they're trying to keep an eye on and make notes. Sounds like it'll be good to have a firsthand study of the middle school building come September 16th. And speaking of schools, members of the Hamden-Wilbraham Regional School District Committee and District Administrator welcomed 49 new staff to a variety of roles. including lunch, recess monitors, food service workers, school nurses, paraprofessionals, and teacher faculty.

0: This broadcast service is provided by Valley iRadio. The material being read is the copyright property of the publications being read. Access to this program is solely for persons who cannot read the original printed version due to a visual impairment or other disability. By continuing to listen, you confirm that you have such a condition.
1: Things like the bullying prevention and intervention plan. She also detailed the school's comprehensive protocols for ensuring the safety and well-being of all students. To ensure that technology serves as a support and not a barrier to new stuff, Bill Powers, the District Director of Information Technology, introduced the IT staff, oriented new staff to the district's technology platforms, and explained how to request assistance when encountering a technical issue. Now, that orientation program concluded with hands-on safety training, ensuring the staff were trained to use first aid supplies stocked throughout the building. Now, this orientation is an annual part of the district's ongoing efforts to ensure that the new faculty and staff receive the support they need to make the school year successful. Kids return to school August 31st. The district's nearly fully staffed and ready to welcome students back for a fantastic academic year. And the Wilbraham Planning Board is providing residents with an update on recent changes to the Massachusetts zoning law, and the Planning Board begins a new comprehensive plan for the town. State zoning legislation. The Massachusetts legislation is part of the fiscal year 2027 enacted significant changes to the Massachusetts Zoning Act. Earlier protection from zoning changes. Certain zoning protections now begin when a permit application is filed rather than when the permit is issued. Now, greater flexibility for non-conforming properties. Changes expand the ability to modify non-conforming structures and residential uses. Residential use variances. Residential use variances are now permitted under state law, whereas they were previously prohibited under Wilbraham zoning regulations. So there are some new variance standards. Significant changes were made to standards and procedures governing zoning variances, including replacing the standard for granting a variance from a substantial hardship with practical difficulty. Electronic notices. Electronic notification is now permitted for certain zoning matters. Additional changes to the Zoning Act are being considered by the Mass Legislature. They include potential statewide standards for site plan review, allowing duplexes in all residential districts, and allowing multifamily housing on certain religious properties. The Massachusetts Planning Board will continue to monitor these legislative changes and evaluate their changes for the Wilbraham zoning regulations. Now, planning for Wilbraham's future. The Planning Board is taking steps to develop a new comprehensive plan for the town of Wilbraham. A comprehensive plan is a long-term policy guide that establishes a community's vision for its future and provides a framework for decisions concerning growth, development, preservation, infrastructure, and municipal investments, typically looking 10 to 20 years into the future. A comprehensive plan evaluates existing conditions, identifies future needs and opportunities, and establishes goals and recommendations for the community. The plan will address key areas affecting Wilbraham's future. They include land use, housing, economic development, natural and cultural resources, open space and recreation, municipal services, and facilities and transportation. Now, community participation will be an important part of the process. The Planning Board will soon seek applicants to serve on a comprehensive plan group. That's a subcommittee established to help the board in developing the strategy and scope for the comprehensive plan. Additional information about the group and opportunities for residents to participate will be announced. Now, for further information, you can contact the Wilbraham Planning Office at planning@wilbraham-mass.gov or give them a call at 413-596-2800, extension 203. That's the Wilbraham Planning Board. In Wilbraham, did you know that there are 15 trial court libraries located across Massachusetts to serve the courts, attorneys, and publics? You can receive legal reference assistance, borrow books, and use print and electronic resources. Two law librarians from the Hampden and Franklin counties will be at the Wilbraham Public Library on Thursday, September 10th at 3 p.m.

0: 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The Wolverham Art League is encouraging the public to attend an open house on September 8th from 6:30 to 8 p.m. at the Wolverham Senior Center. The center is located at 250 Springfield Street behind the Wolverham Town Hall. The Wolverham Art League was founded in 2007 to encourage and support artists and the arts in Wolverham. Anyone interested in art will benefit from stopping in. You don't need to be an artist or even interested in doing art. Come to learn about art in general and how the member artists create their works. For more information about the Wolverham Art League, visit their website at wolverhamartleague.org or go to their Facebook page. And over in the town of Hamden, the community gathered at the VFW Post 9397 on August 15th for a Save Our Sign fundraiser event. The festivities included entertainment from DJ Bob, games, raffles, a cash bar, face painting, henna tattoos, members of the VFW serving barbecue beef, chicken, corn on the cob, baked potatoes, burgers, hot dogs, salads, desserts, and a plethora more. Wolverham Hamden Times editor Kristen Rivers was also asked to help choose the raffle winners with bartender Amy Otto. Many community organizations, residents, and local businesses served as sponsors. All proceeds from the event supported the Save Our Sign Fund. Commander David Demers was pleased with the turnout and the community support. "It's huge. We actually have the VFW state commander here. We have the VFW senior vice commander here also. We had a lot of volunteers. We have a lot of Hamden Town residents, folks from East Longmeadow, Wolverham, and Longmeadow. They all came out and volunteered. If they didn't volunteer, they just bought tickets. They came here, they had some food, they're having a good time." Demers shared the fundraising plans began 4 months ago as the current sign was first put back up in 1975 and had fallen over three times in the past 2 years. "We've had our local volunteers put our sign back up, but the sign keeps falling down. Our letters on the sign are plastic, and we have to put them in little plastic holders, and they keep falling out. You have to get them up on a table, tape them up, and try to get them set up in the sign." He explained the VFW wants to modernize the sign with an LED sign and work hand-in-hand with the town if there's an emergency, election or road construction, or more. For example, put out information on the VFW sign to help the town. "Anything. So we're trying to work with the town to try to get our new sign up, and that would be help if we could get, great if we could get some more help." Demers added there will be opportunities to fundraise through March and April turkey shoots next year, with raffle prizes to be presented. Now the project estimated cost for the new sign is $29,970,000. After this event, Demers projected that $12,000 was raised. So prior to today, we had only $4,000. So this event took a big dent in the amount of money we need. He also expressed his gratitude to anyone who donated it or sponsored it. "I can't name them all, so I just want to thank every person that donated to our community. We had probably 30 local businesses donating prizes." VFW Massachusetts State Commander Craig Deold shared that when he learned about the event, he wanted to come to Hamden to show his support. "This is a great, vibrant post. They do a lot of things for the community. And as state commander, these are the places I need to be to show my personal support. And not just the whole VFW of Massachusetts support. We want to make sure that all our posts have great opportunities, and whatever I can do to help support them, I'll do." Deold noted the turnout said a lot about the post and the community support. "It's a two-way street. The post supports the community, and the community supports the VFW post." Demers had this message to say: "A thank you for supporting the VFW Post 9397. There's more to come, and remember, help a veteran. That's our motto for the year. It doesn't matter if they're a VFW member, doesn't matter if it's just a regular vet, doesn't matter if they're a wife, a spouse, or a child of a vet. Our message is, this year, just help a vet. It doesn't matter who they are. Reach out, and we'll help them." Deold thanked the community for supporting the post. "It's well appreciated, and again, just looking forward to all the good things that the Hamden VFW Post is able to do for the community. The old said, everyone coming down Main Street is going to see that sign someday and say, oh, that's where the world-famous Ladue Post is. Well, hopefully they raise enough funds to get their sign up. Obituaries. Rose M. Mary Mallis, age 96, passed away peacefully at home on Friday, August 21st, 2026. She was born in Springfield. Rose was a longtime Wolverham resident. Rose grew up a singer. She and her sister recorded several songs with their father's orchestra back in the 40s. Many years later, Rose sang with the Wolverham Choral Society, mixed chorus, performing at local churches. She loved to travel. She and her husband even attended Ronald Reagan's presidential inauguration. Rose was always much more concerned with others' welfare than her own, even her nurses and caregivers. In her illness, Rose suffered silently and gracefully with never a complaint, never seeking recognition. Rose offered her help at the end. She was a living model of a saint. Rose was predeceased by her sister Mary Segan and her beloved husband Thaddeus K. Mallis. She'll be sadly missed by Rose's three devoted children, Ted Mallis of Wolverham, Mark K. Mallis of Nashua, New Hampshire, and Karen Robitaille and her husband Robert of South Windsor, Connecticut, along with their two beloved grandchildren, Jenna and Leanne. Rose's family would like to thank the caring professionals at Beacon Hospice for their compassion and care, especially Jessica, Gina, Mary Lou, Katie, Jennifer, Heidi, Carolyn, Melanie, Sarah, Stella, and Pamela. Rose's funeral services were held privately at the convenience of the family. The Wolverham Funeral Home was entrusted with the arrangements. That concludes this week's obituaries and death notices. And the Wolverham Select Board addressed concerns regarding motorized vehicles within town limits. Select Board Chair Mark Ducey presented this item to the board back on August 17th. I asked for this next item to get in the agenda. I've talked about this, about e-bikes, and micro-mobility is the new term. Legislation for some time now. He stated the catalyst behind presenting this was in light of a 19-year-old who was struck and killed while on an e-bike in South Hadley on August 13th. Ducey expressed concern about the issue and said the police chief, Ed Lennon, and him have spoken about the subject on a couple of occasions. Since then, I've reached out to Senator Oliveira's office. I spoke to his chief of staff, and I spoke to the senator today about this. I think it's time we really think about what we can do as a municipality. He explained the governor had filed some legislation, but according to Oliveira, he would be very surprised if they saw any legislative changes occur before a year from now. Ducey also believed there wouldn't be any legislative action anytime soon, but also stated there were five different communities who filed various independent ordinances on micro-mobility vehicles, again, e-bikes and e-scooters. I spoke to the superintendent last week because I think a big part of this isn't necessarily about creating an ordinance. He noted how they should instead create guidelines or guardrails around the vehicles and suggested most of the issue wasn't about prohibiting the vehicles, but providing education to qualify and mold expectation. What is an e-bike? What's not an e-bike? If you're 15 or 12 years old, what can you be doing? What can't you be doing? I think it's a gray area and really nebulous. And the chief and I have had a lot of discussion, but I think a lot of this is education. The school superintendent was supported if we want to put some sort of education plan to the schools. Police Chief Lennon then offered to these thoughts. We've been getting a lot of complaints about e-bikes, as you might imagine. I get emails every day about people asking about it. Lennon explained his department made a big social media campaign over the last few months to educate the public about e-bikes and e-scooters. Distributed education centered about the basics, such as defining what an e-bike is. Unfortunately, it's very complex. If we could take a step back, this isn't just e-bikes, it's e-scooters, it's skateboards, a whole bunch of things. After Lennon agreed, Vice Chair Sue Bunnell shared her perspective. Additional discussions included state legislation being worked on currently, but it was stalled for the moment, about what could be done at the local level in the future as an additional option and other traffic safety concerns, including riding on sidewalks. I imagine we'll be hearing more about rules and ordinances regarding e-bikes and e-scooters in the months to come. And the Senior Center in Hamden hosted a creamsicle lunch in honor of National Creamsicle Day on August 14th. The lunch started off with a savory course of crispy mac and cheese with a side of chili, and volunteers passed out creamsicles to all the attendees. Volunteer and program coordinator Tina Duran spoke about the creamsicle lunch. There's a national day for everything you can imagine, so when we saw it was National Creamsicle Day, we always took the excuse for something to do. Why not? In Hamden, auditions are currently going on for the Theatre Guild of Hamden's production of Barefoot in the Park. The audition dates are September 14th and 15th from 6:30 to 8:30 at the Hamden Town Hall on 85 Wolverham Road, Hamden. For more information about the play, call Margie at 310-210-6705. And the Wolverham Choral Society announced plans for the 26-27 season. The Wolverham Choral Society is pleased to announce that Mary Mayo Williams will be the director of the Wolverham Community Chorus and the Men's Glee Club. Mary is a veteran music educator and a retired church music director with ties to the Wolverham community. She's also a 1982 graduate of Minnetrog Regional High School. The Wolverham Choral Society is seeking singers for the fall semester. There's no audition required to join the group. A successful choral member will possess a love of singing, excellent pitch matching abilities, sufficient hearing, natural or assisted, and music reading skills. Rehearsals for the community chorus will begin at 7 p.m. Monday, September 14th, and continue on Monday evenings at Christ the King Epiphany Church on Main Street in Wolverham. For more information, you can visit the Wolverham Choral and Men's Glee Club Facebook pages. The Wolverham Library hosted their annual plant swap event in the Brooks Room on August 15th. People entered the library with a vast amount of plants eager to trade with one another. There was also a special table to enjoy Adopt-a-Plant for free without trading. Adult Services Librarian Emily Lang, who oversaw the plant program, spoke about the plant swap. I'm a big house plant keeper myself. I know a lot of people in Wolverham as well. We wanted to be able to share this with one another. Seems like a great idea that comes up annually. And speaking of the Hamden Senior Center, never once to miss a great opportunity for fun celebration. Many area seniors joined in the Hamden Senior Center as they observed National Hawaiian Shirt Day. That was back on August 21st. They had a themed lunch and entertainment from the Happy Ukes. That's a group consisting of members from the Senior Center's Advanced Ukulele Group. Creamsicles and Hawaiian shirts. Seems like they're having fun over there. Well, this has been Rich Ursino with Valley Eye Radio, reading from the September 3rd edition of the Wolverham Hamden Times. Thank you for the privilege of your time, and I hope you have a great week.
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2: 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This is Karen, and I'm going to be reading the Ludlow Register for September 2nd. Starting with the front page, Festa Returns. Guests to enjoy music, cuisine, and more. This was written by Kevin Flanders, staff writer. Residents from across the area and New England are ready to kick off the 77th annual Our Lady of Fatima Festival. Set for September 3rd through the 7th, the five-day event will once again take place over Labor Day weekend. Thousands of guests are expected to visit Our Lady of Fatima Parish for a busy schedule of activities. It's always great to see so many people come together to celebrate Festa. Events like this are an important part of what makes Ludlow such a close-knit community, said Ludlow Health Director Paulina Matuzik. Festa gives residents an opportunity to connect, spend time outdoors, and celebrate the culture and traditions that make Ludlow special. Highlights will include carnival rides, an array of foods, raffles, candlelight, religious processions, fireworks, and several other activities. For longtime residents and newcomers alike, the event serves as a cultural and religious celebration that brings the community together. I grew up going to Festa. It's been part of my family's life for generations, a great way to celebrate the Portuguese American community and Our Lady of Fatima Parish, said State Senator Jake Oliveira, who used to work at the festival as a teenager. I love trying all of the Portuguese cuisine. Additionally, visitors can enjoy various entertainment options, cultural activities, and spiritual events throughout the celebration. Moreover, Rocky's Ace Hardware is returning as a sponsor of Festa, continuing the company's long-standing support for one of the region's most beloved community traditions. Rocky's has always believed in supporting the communities where we live and work, and the Festa is such a wonderful example of people coming together to celebrate their heritage, traditions, and community, said Rocco Falcone, the president of Rocky's Ace Hardware. We are proud to be part of this event again, and we look forward to connecting with everyone who stops by to enjoy the celebration. As part of its sponsorship, Rocky's Ace Hardware will host a booth on the festival grounds. Visitors will be able to explore a variety of products. The Ludlow Police Department reminds residents and visitors of temporary traffic pattern changes that will be in effect during the Festa celebration to help encourage the safety of pedestrians, motorists, and emergency responders. The temporary traffic patterns will affect the areas of Canterbury Street, Newberry Street, and East Street during the following dates and times: Thursday, September 3rd, 5 to 10 p.m., Friday, September 4th, 5 p.m. to 12 a.m., Saturday, September 5th, 12 p.m. to 12 a.m., Sunday, September 6th, 7 a.m. to 12 a.m., and Monday, September 7th, 12 to 6 p.m. These traffic pattern changes are in effect only during the date and times listed. Normal traffic flow will resume outside of these designated periods, read a statement released by the police department. During the periods of pattern shifts, access to Newberry Street from East Street will be restricted to emergency vehicles only. Residents who need to access Newberry Street should do so via Canterbury Street or Windsor Street. Canterbury Street will operate as a two-way street from its entrance to the end of the Tony and Penny's parking lot. A Ludlow police officer will be stationed at the intersection of Canterbury Street and Newberry Street to assist motorists, answer questions, and help maintain safe traffic flow, the statement read. Community members and visitors attending the event are encouraged to allow extra travel time. The Ludlow Police Department appreciates the public's patience and cooperation as these temporary changes are implemented to accommodate the Festa celebration, the LPD statement read. Event attendees are also encouraged to follow a few helpful tips to ensure a safe and comfortable experience. With such a great turnout expected, we hope everyone has fun while also remembering to stay safe and healthy, drink plenty of water, keep an eye on the weather, look out for one another, and enjoy all that the Festa has to offer, Matusik added. The large turnout each year really shows the pride people have in our town and its Portuguese heritage. Festa has been celebrated in town since 1949. The location is 438 Windsor Street. Event organizers thank all sponsors whose support helps make the program possible each year. Next, ZBA goes over new state guidelines for variances. This was written by staff writer Marcelo Guzmão. New guidelines from the state have given the Zoning Board of Appeals more leniency in how it grants variances to local properties. The August 26 meeting of the ZBA began with a public hearing for a request by Joe Perez for a variance to allow an addition to a single-family home at his property on Chapin Street, as this marks the first such variance to come before the board based on new rules that took effect on July 9. Chair Alan Aubin provided some guidance for the board. In Massachusetts, the courts have interpreted the new language, so we have more discretion at this point in these variances, Aubin said. It's a more lenient consideration is what it comes down to than it was before. Under the previous guidance, the board had to match the exact criteria when granting variances. Now that the state has issued new guidelines, the decisions are more objective, according to Aubin. They've changed the word substantial hardship to practical difficulty, Aubin said. It's more of a lenient way to allow variances. Among these changes are that the physical uniqueness of the soil, shape, and topography is a factor the board can weigh, but is not a requirement. Another factor, self-created hardship, which previously would result in an automatic rejection, is now to be weighed by the board. Public interest, in my opinion, this is where I think we have to weigh in the most, Aubin continued. We must firmly weigh the public benefits, including the interest of supporting housing production, against neighborhood detriment. Though the same three factors are still meant to be considered, Aubin said that they are less of a hard stop, introducing a new sensibility to the decision-making. Paris, who lives across the street from the property, explained that the addition is for his daughter, who is moving to town from Framingham. I've been trying to do all the legwork for her, Paris said. When my daughter bought the house, there was no insulation or anything, so we're trying to make an addition to the house before they move in. The Paris family thought they were within their means to build an addition on their property until they were contacted by the town and informed that the Chapin Street property, as well as three other neighboring properties, are zoned as agricultural, while most of the rest of the area is zoned as residential. The house on the left is 10 feet next to our property line, and the other houses are duplexes, Paris said. I'm the one down below. I'm 8 acres, and I'm zoned residential. And those four houses on the Electric Park side somehow are zoned agricultural. Perry said that the current building on the property is 12 by 12 feet, and that with the 16 by 30 foot addition, it would still have 16 feet left. This meets the 10 feet requirement for residential zoning. Board member Mike Parker asked if Perry's had filed for a zoning change with the planning board. That's harder sometimes, Aubin said, as it would have to wait for a biannual town meeting. Aubin raised concerns that the bylaws might prohibit increasing the size of a building by more than 25%, but found no such prohibition. The board voted unanimously in favor of granting the variance. With a new standard now, it does give us some relaxed measures to us, Parker said. But I think, under some of the older standards, I think it would qualify also. I think this was probably more of an inter-office issue with the zoning. I think zoning is the issue with this. If it had been zoned residential, we probably wouldn't be here. I understand it's zoned agricultural, but I think that's just one step, maybe, the owners want to take once this is complete, Parker said. If they want to change that to residential zoning, but I would vote in favor either way. Aubin added that he would like to include in the approval the proposed setbacks listed on the application and included with the plans provided. Next, Planning Board discusses Wilson Street parking. This was written by Marcelo Guzmao, staff writer. At last week's Planning Board meeting, the town held a discussion about expanding parking at a property on Wilson Street. The board opened its public hearing on August 27 to review the application by the Housing Authority for its property on Wilson Street to review a site plan to show updated parking. This is an existing developed property with 9 buildings, 8 of which are used for residential uses, said Ronald Menendez from Graves Engineering, Inc. It accommodates 76 dwelling units. The 9th building is a building that accommodates a community room and administrative offices, as well as a garage and maintenance area. Mendez said that the Housing Authority is interested in better addressing the property's parking needs. The property currently has 52 parking spots, 3 of which are taken up by dumpsters, leaving 49 available parking spots for 76 units. With the project, we would like to reconstruct and reconfigure the parking area, Mendez said. Ultimately, We propose to increase the number of parking spaces by 30, so we have a net total of 79. Under the new plans, there is a dedicated space for dumpsters, so no parking spaces need to be taken up by them. The project will involve resurfacing the parking area and reconstructing the perimeter walkways and install curb cuts at the walkways. Currently, the configuration is not really code compliant, Mendez said, but we hope the new curb cuts would work. Mendez said the drainage system will remain the same and will feature associated landscaping, including planting some trees to keep the existing shrubbery as is. There is also an intention to enlarge the parking island in the center and, in doing so, reduce the width of the drive aisles in the parking area. Currently, those are about 30 feet, Mendez said. We figure with the reconstruction, we can narrow those to 24 feet, which is more like a standard use, like you might see at a parking lot within a business or something like that, which still allows for two-way direction. Mendez said that despite the fact that the project will increase the number of parking spots, it will actually reduce the impervious area on the project by about 400 square feet. We'd also like to address the maintenance garage they have on the property, Mendez said. Just reconfiguring the driveway curb cut they have there, formalizing the sense that there is a kind of informal entrance to their area. We'd like to open up the spot and improve access there. Mendez said the pavement reconstruction will be done by full-depth reclamation, which involves the removal of asphalt, turning it up with machinery, compacting it, and then paving over again. Mendez said GEI intends to leave the existing base material in place. This is the cost-effective method to reusing what's already in place instead of tearing it all up, taking out all the material, and then putting the material in place, Mendez said. Mendez noted that the current revisions added the vehicle turning analysis based on the fire apparatus used by the housing authority. At the time we were presenting the drawings, we were using another one that really was the Worcester Fire Department, Mendez said. We have updated that. Planning Board Chair Ray Phoenix noted no comments from the Board of Health and a note from the Department of Public Works that the contractor will have to obtain a construction with the public way permit for the driveway entrances and use the town's fire apparatus for vehicle path analysis. From our point, I see a lot of check marks. That's good, Phoenix said, except when we get to that chart. Phoenix went over missing items from the chart, including sections meant to indicate the elevation showing the front, rear, and sides of the building design and the traffic study. A chart was added after a conversation with Mendez and reviewed in digital form with a waiver included in the packet. Mendez and I have spoken after he received some comments from Captain Zach Ellison about the fire apparatus and from the DPW and Assistant Town Engineer Jimmy Goudreau about the same comments that you had, said Town Planner Josh Carpenter. I had mentioned the chart was missing in my review, so he added that onto the plans that are in front of you. Carpenter said that the digital copy of the chart was received the week prior. Phoenix asked if the relevant parties that reviewed the plans had a chance to see the digital chart, and Carpenter said he sent it to Goodrow but had not received a response about it. And as far as anybody from the general populace that wanted to look in on it, Phoenix asked, did anybody come in seeking to look at the plans that would have missed out on seeing that chart as part of the submission? Carpenter confirmed that anyone who had reviewed the plan had an opportunity to see the updated chart prior to the hearing. GEI submitted revised plans, including adding a zoning information table as per the town's bylaws, to add a vehicle turning path analysis based on fire apparatus utilized by the fire department. Additionally, GEI presented a waiver request for the subject project, starting with the section on building elevations. The 9 existing buildings on the parcel shall remain unchanged per this project. No additional buildings are proposed, Phoenix read. As for the section on the traffic study, GEI asserted that the existing residential use shall remain unchanged with no additional dwelling units or change in the proposal. Planning Board Vice Chair William Ellison noted the way the drawing depicted vehicle access and concluded that access would be tight. The board acted on the waivers and, after a lengthy discussion about parking on grass, continued the hearing until September 10. Next, the colors of inclusion. Local families and friends show community solidarity. Event supports Ludlow High School students. This was written by Kevin Flanders, staff writer. Local residents and organizations once again showed their supportive colors last weekend at the Color Ludlow with Love event. Hosted by the DIAL organization, Diversity, Inclusion, and Acceptance in Ludlow, the event was held on August 29 at Memorial Park. An array of family activities and entertainment options highlighted a packed schedule. These included live music, food and beverage trucks, and appearances from area organizations. We've gotten a great turnout and weather. We are so excited to be here with the community, said DIAL President Kelly DeGobi. This year's event was the 3rd Color Ludlow with Love program. Funds raised throughout the day will benefit the Ludlow High School GSA. It's really important for us to celebrate inclusion and make sure everyone has a space to be seen and heard, DeGobi added. For vendors and service providers attending the program, it was a thrill to meet community members and introduce them to various resources. These included mental health supports, suicide prevention resources, substance use recovery groups, and wellness offerings, among several others. We love getting out into the community and meeting people. So important for people to know that these resources exist, said vendor Malachi O'Malley. Additional attendees like First Church in Ludlow, Scout Troop 1774, and Hubbard Memorial Library attended the event to show the support for inclusion across the community. Meanwhile, Deerfield-based author Ashley Young visited the festival to share her book promoting awareness and inclusion. I wrote the book to help readers feel comfortable with being who they are, said Young, whose neurodivergent family helped inspire various themes in the book. Looking ahead, the book will be expanded to a series celebrating additional themes. Guests appreciated the opportunity to connect with Young and other vendors promoting messages of solidarity. We find importance in encouraging visibility, support, and alliance to foster a welcoming community in our town. DeGobi shared prior to the event, DIAL was founded in 2025 with a mission to promote an inclusive community by cultivating a sense of belonging. Prior to the founding of DIAL as a nonprofit, 2 previous Color Ludlow with Love events were held in 2023 and 2024. As the program continues to gain more awareness, attendances are on the rise. Moving forward, DIAL members are excited to host additional events that bring the community together and promote inclusion. To learn more about the organization, check out the Diversity, Inclusion, and Acceptance in Ludlow Facebook page. DIAL leaders thank all guests, vendors, and supporters who came together for a fun day of awareness and inclusion. Next, jazz concert to be held on September 12th. The Jazz Bones will present a concert on Saturday, September 12th at 7 p.m. at First Congregational Church in Ludlow, located at 859 Center Street. The trombone ensemble has a powerful 5-part harmony and is backed by a rhythm section to drive the beat. This program is supported in part by a grant from the Ludlow Cultural Council, a local agency which is supported by the Massachusetts Cultural Council. For more information about the event, contact David Neal at TBN8@AOL.com. You may also call 413-686-5027. Next, designer handbag bingo. The Ludlow Fire Department Ladies Auxiliary will hold its first annual designer handbag bingo event this month. Set for September 18, the event will start at 5:30 p.m. Bingo will begin promptly at 6:30 p.m. The location is Polish American Club, 355 East Street. The cost is $40 per person. This includes a book of 10 games. The event will also include designer purses, raffles, a cash bar, and special guest appearances from LFD crew members. To purchase tickets, please send an email to ludlowfireladiesauxiliary@gmail.com. 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And there was a nice picture in the register. 60th wedding anniversary. Congratulations to David and Linda Borsier of Ludlow, who are celebrating their 60th wedding anniversary on September 3rd. Next, Lemonade Day expands to Ludlow. This was written by staff writer Kevin Flanders. A popular new tradition has officially crossed town lines to Ludlow and surrounding communities. The third annual Lemonade Day, held on August 22nd, saw dozens of youngsters set up stands across multiple communities. The program was originally launched in Palmer by Julia Taylor, but she always had visions of its expansion throughout the area. This year's event saw two groups from Ludlow sign up, plus participants from Springfield and Ware. We are excited to help people who want to bring it to their own towns. We have the blueprint in place and we hope to keep it growing, Taylor said. Each lemonade stand featured its own unique theme, including railroad history, sports, and toy-inspired ideas. Many kids also sold crafts at their setups. The event was amazing from start to finish, Taylor added. We had many people set up to volunteer, and the community support was awesome. In Ludlow, members of the police department visited a lemonade stand to support local youngsters. Proceeds from the stand will help fund the purchase of recess equipment for local students. The Ludlow Police Department was happy to stop by and enjoy some refreshing lemonade while supporting a great cause, read a statement released by the department. Not only are lemonade stands fun for the whole family, but they also allow kids to learn about the world of business in a creative way. This year, prior to Lemonade Day, youngsters attended special classes held at Palmer Public Library to introduce them to basic business practices. This is a great opportunity for kids to learn how to be entrepreneurs, said Gemma Johnson of Palmer, whose 11-year-old son, Lawrence, took part in two classes before setting up a stand with his friends. In addition to lemonade, Lawrence's stand focused on 3D printed toys as its crafting theme. Several vehicles passed the Thorndike Street setup with honks of support, and the kids were thrilled to meet community members. For Taylor, it's always rewarding to see new families getting involved in the tradition. After assisting with a similar event when she lived in Nome, Alaska, Taylor brought its inspiration with her to Western Massachusetts, and the program was an instant success among local kids and families. What they learn here will help them in the future. It's been amazing to see the growth of this event, said Taylor, who now resides in Palmer. Looking ahead, families from additional towns have expressed interest in getting involved. Taylor hopes to eventually see the program blossom into a tradition across western and central Massachusetts. For local officials, it's exciting to see a fun program that teaches kids about the importance of organization and financial literacy. Lemonade Day is a tremendous opportunity for our young people to learn the fundamentals of financial literacy, entrepreneurship, and responsibility in a fun, hands-on way, said Palmer Town Manager Brad Brothers. Taylor and her team of volunteers appreciate the strong support each year from local residents, officials, and business owners. I thank everyone for their continued support as we grow the Lemonade Day program, Taylor said. Next year's event is tentatively scheduled for Memorial Day weekend. To learn more about the tradition, please send an email to lemonadedaypalmer@yahoo.com. We have a couple of sports items. Football practice underway. Ludlow. Last week, football practice continued at Ludlow High School. The Lions are preparing for scrimmage action during the next 2 weeks. Their first regular season game will be on Friday, September 11, against Pathfinder at home at 6:30 p.m. Lions nearing regular season opening. The Ludlow High School girls volleyball team is hoping for an improved season in 2026. The Lions had a tough season last year, but are getting ready for a new year starting with a matchup on Thursday, September 3 against SICS at 5:30 p.m. at home. They then travel to East Longmeadow on Tuesday, September 8 at 6 p.m. Please note there are no obituaries in this week's edition of the Register. That's all the time we have left for today. We hope you've enjoyed listening to Valley Eye Radio, and we thank you for being a listener. This is Karen signing off.
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4: Hi, I'm Wendy Hollis, and I've been volunteering for Valley Eye since 2022. I enjoy reading for Valley Eye because I learn more about the town of Agawam, where I live. I also volunteer at Dakin, taking care of cats and kittens, and I'm a docent at the Art Museum in Springfield. 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
5: Hello, this is Joe. Today I'll be reading articles from the AARP Bulletin for July, August 2026. This first section is called In the News. Social Security funding crisis looms, say trustees. Medicare also faces shortfalls within the decade. The trust funds that help pay for Social Security will be depleted in 2034 unless Congress acts to provide more funding for the program vital to the financial security of older Americans, those overseeing the program reported to lawmakers. The trustees' annual report to Congress, released in early June, kept the year the program would see surpluses exhausted unchanged from last year's report. This should be a wake-up call. Congress needs to act. Dr. Maika Minter Jordan, AARP's CEO, said it in a statement. Americans have worked hard and paid into Social Security their entire lives, and they deserve to count on it when they retire. Meanwhile, Medicare trustees reported that the fund helping to pay for Part A, which includes inpatient hospital stays, will be unable to meet all costs by mid-2023, that's 2033, 3 months earlier than last year's projection. Social Security provides payments to 71 million beneficiaries and is primarily funded by payroll taxes levied on U.S. workers and employers. If lawmakers don't act before the trust funds are depleted, the federal tax revenues flowing into Social Security will cover only about 83% of benefits. Potential options for Congress to avoid shortfalls for Social Security and Medicare include raising payroll taxes and reducing benefits. The trustees say acting sooner rather than later will broaden the range of solutions and allow any changes to be phased in. Congress last year made major adjustments to Social Security's financial structure in 1983, accelerating an increase in the payroll tax and raising the full retirement age. Congress last made major adjustments to Social Security financial structure in 1983, accelerating an increase in the payroll tax and raising the full retirement age from 65 to 67, among other steps. Those changes were designed to allow the program to build up a large surplus as increasing revenue would outpace payments to beneficiaries. But in recent years, as birth rates have declined and the retiree population has grown, the equation has flipped. Since 2021, Social Security has been paying out more each year to recipients than it collects in revenue and interest that accrues on the funds, reducing the surplus built up over the decades. Lawmakers have long known the rough deadline for addressing Social Security's finances, says Gupi Shah Goda, director of the Retirement Security Project at the Brookings Institution, a Washington, D.C. think tank. Since the early 2010s, the trustees have projected a depletion date between 2033 and 2036, but years of congressional inaction have narrowed the window for solutions, she says. AARP opposes any changes that cut American Social Security payments, whether by reducing the COLA, that's a cost of living adjustment, privatization of raising the retirement age, says Nancy Lemon, AARP's executive president and chief advocacy and engagement officer. Next article. High Court upends prescription price parlays. Medicare prescription drug price negotiations, which have already brought down costs for beneficiaries, will continue after the Supreme Court in May rejected an effort by drug companies to challenge the law requiring mandatory negotiations between government officials and pharmaceutical manufacturers. That law, enacted in 2022, authorizes Medicare to bargain with pharmaceutical companies for lower prices on widely used medications. Drug companies that fail to reach an agreement on price are required to pay an excise tax to Medicare on drug sales or withdraw from Medicare and Medicaid. The law also requires manufacturers to pay a rebate to Medicare if they raise a price by more than the general rate of inflation. The first round of Medicare drug price negotiations in 2024 produced lower prices for 10 medications. Those prices took effect on January 1, 2026, and cover treatments for arthritis, cancer, diabetes, heart failure, and kidney disease. As a result, Medicare Part D enrollees are expected to save $1.5 billion collectively in out-of-pocket costs this year. Next article. Tick threat up, officials say. Emergency room visits for tick bites were at a 9-year high this spring, and this summer could be an even worse time for avoiding the disease-carrying pests, health officials forecast. Tick season is more severe and longer than it was in the past, says Thomas Hart, an infectious disease microbiologist at the Johns Hopkins Bloomberg School of Public Health. The U.S. Centers for Disease Control and Prevention warned in April that emergency room visits for tick bites were at their highest for the first months of the year since 2017. The CDC estimated that almost 500,000 people had Lyme disease in 2023, and that number keeps growing. This year, we are already seeing about 25% more admissions to the emergency room for tick-borne diseases than we saw at this time last year, Hart says. Climate change has lengthened tick season. They like warm and wet weather, says Dr. Daniel M. Pastula, a professor of neurology, infectious diseases, and epidemiology at the University of Colorado School of Public Health. When it gets warmer, he says, the tick ranges can expand, and we are seeing that with certain tick species. Tick-borne illnesses present a special risk to older people because they are hiking in gardens and in other infested areas more than other adults, experts say. Next article, itch switch. Researchers have found a stop-scratching signal that tells the brain to quit clawing at irritants, says study presented at the Biophysical Society's annual meeting. Mice missing the protein TRPV4 scratched for much longer than others once they started, suggesting it's an inhibitor. Continuing with In the News from AARP is a special report, Delivering the Vote. Mail-in balloting has become a convenient and popular option for older Americans, by Chris Adams. Janice Frater remembers what it was like before her state switched to all mail voting. She would get off work, pick up her daughter, hustle to her voting precinct, wait in line, and begin marking her ballot, all the while feeling tense because there was a time and a line behind me, she says. There's no good reason for that, adds the 69-year-old from Portland, Oregon. The state pioneered all mail balloting in 1993. Today, Frater's now adult daughter comes over before each election for a family room discussion about the candidates and special measures up for vote. Then they mark their ballots and take them to a nearby drop box. The notion of standing in line to accomplish the task, ridiculous, Frater says. As the nation moves towards pivotal midterm elections, the way people vote is once again the center of attention. Earlier this year, President Donald Trump signed an executive order that would give the federal government more control over voting procedures that up until now have resided with the states. Nearly two dozen states with Democratic governors or attorney general, joined by voting groups' rights, have sued to stop the executive order. While the courts work things out, elections are proceeding as normal. And for a growing proportion of voters, normal means filling in a ballot at the kitchen table, not a polling place. Just under 30% of voters cast their ballots by mail or drop box in 2024. That's down from the pandemic-fueled high of 43% in 2020. But the share of those voting that way has steadily risen for almost 30 years, according to an MIT Election Data and Science Lab analysis of U.S. Census Data Bureau. That's U.S. Census Bureau data. It's the preferred way to vote for older Americans. Nearly 37% of those 65 and older voted by mail or drop box in 2024. Census data shows more than voting early in person, 32%, or at the polls on election day, 30%. Heading into the midterm elections, 29 states offer no-excuse absentee voting, allowing people to request and cast absentee ballots without needing to provide a reason why, according to the National Conference of State Legislatures. Eight states, plus Washington, D.C., conduct all-mail elections. The rest offer limited absentee ballots or voting, with voters asked to provide a reason to receive a ballot. An expansion triggered by the pandemic. For its part, AARP does not have a stance on whether voting by mail should be expanded. It just wants to make sure older Americans can vote. During the election of 2020, amid the COVID-19 pandemic, when states were rapidly adapting to make sure people could vote safely, that meant expanding voter education to keep people aware of all the changes. We're for full electoral participation by our constituency, says John Hishta, AARP's Senior Vice President of Campaigns. Voting remotely has a long storied history in America. Its roots are in the Civil War. when deployed Union soldiers were allowed to vote in the 1864 presidential election. The balloting took place in encampments and other locations, and a clerk recorded and mailed in the tally sheet.

0: This broadcast service is provided by Valley iRadio. The material being read is the copyright property of the publications being read. Access to this program is solely for persons who cannot read the original printed version due to a visual impairment or other disability. By continuing to listen, you confirm that you have such a condition.
1: Forms of mail voting can increase voter turnout, with universal vote-by-mail states or counties seeing a participation boost of at least 2 percentage points. Going to the polls is a very familiar and to some beloved tradition, says Phil Kiesling, a former Oregon Secretary of State who helps with the transition to its all-mail system. But the essence of democracy is participation. Next series of articles in AARP Bulletin are called Your Money. First article is called Shocker Medical Bills and How to Avoid Them. Get health care that does not cost an arm and a leg, by Sari Harar. Last fall, Karen Miller drove herself to a freestanding emergency center near Chattanooga, Tennessee. She had mistakenly taken an extra dose of her blood pressure medication, and she was worried. They told me I needed to be under observation for the next 12 hours and transported me to a nearby hospital by ambulance, says Miller, 62, a retired pediatrician. Although Miller's blood pressure had fallen low, she was fine, but her bill was not. The 2-mile round trip cost $3,618. My jaw dropped, she says. I thought it was a mistake. An out-of-network ambulance had taken her to the hospital, and her health insurance covered only her plan's in-network fee, $266. She was on the hook for the rest, all $3,352 of it. Unexpected medical bills, like Miller's, are straining the budgets of Americans, say researchers and consumer advocates. These charges help explain why 13% of Americans ages 50 to 64 and 7% of Americans of 65 plus carry medical debt, according to a recent AARP report. And they can be harmful to your health, not just your wallet. Fear of high out-of-pocket costs prompted 35% of adults 50 to 64 and 17% age 65 and older to skip or postpone health care, the nonprofit research group KFF found recently. It is very difficult for people to know in advance what their health insurance covers, what the price of care will be, and what their responsibility for that bill will be, says Patricia Kilmar, Senior Director for Health Care Campaigns at the nonprofit advocacy group PIRG. Here's what to know about 5 pricey medical charges that can catch you off guard and how to protect yourself against them. First, surprise ambulance bills. A No Surprises Act of 2020 protects patients from sky-high out-of-network charges for emergency care and for most non-emergency care at in-network hospitals. But one set of expenses is not included: emergency ground ambulance transportation to a hospital and non-emergency transport from one medical facility to another. As a result, hundreds of thousands of commercially insured Americans may be ending up with a big ambulance bills each year. On average, you could pay $734 for private sector transport, according to a 2023 health affairs study. Kilmar has seen bills as high as $10,000. What you can do. First, verify that your ambulance bill reflects any payment from your insurer. If it does not, tell the ambulance company to submit it for payment. After your insurance has made its payment, get an itemized bill from the ambulance service and look for errors. For a large between-facility bill, ask the emergency room for a letter indicating the medical need for the ambulance. Then ask your health plan to cover more, a tactic Kilmar says might work. Also, the ambulance service may give a cash discount, agree to lower fee, or offer a payment plan. Miller, for example, got her charge cut

0: $100, which she's paying off at $50 per month. Do not ignore a bill. It could end up with a collection agency or even in court, Kelmar says. 24 states have laws addressing surprise ambulance bills. Protections vary by state. For example, not all cover non-emergency transport, and these laws apply only to state-regulated plans, explains Jack Hoadley, research professor emeritus at the McCourt School of Public Policy at Georgetown University. Your insurer or employer should know whether your plan is state-regulated. You are in no position to ask for an in-network ambulance in an emergency, but you should request one, if available, for non-emergency transport, Kelmar says. Big bills on high-deductible health plans. 42% of Americans with private health insurance are in high-deductible health plans, also known as HDHPs, requiring them to pay full price for most health care until they meet large annual deductibles. For an HDHP, the annual deduction is at least $1,700 for an individual or $3,400 for a family. Even people on Medicare face large deductibles that can lead to big bills, including a $1,736 deductible for a stay in a hospital or skilled nursing facility coming more than 60 days after a prior stay. Though high deductibles generally mean lower monthly premiums, they also can expose you to sudden wallet-emptying medical expenses. When you get a bill with a high deductible plan, it can be large, such as $250 for a doctor visit instead of a $40 copay, says Risha Gidwani, an associate professor in the University of Colorado Department of Medicine's Division of Healthcare Policy and Research. A medical crisis, like a cancer diagnosis or injury, could generate thousands of dollars in sudden bills for tests and treatments before hitting a deductible. High deductibles can cause people to skimp on needed care, Gidwani says. In a 2024 JAMA Network open study of people with diabetes, for example, people with HDHPs were 15% more likely to have a stroke, 35% more likely to be hospitalized for heart failure, and more twice as likely to go blind or have end-stage kidney disease. What you can do. Some HDHPs come with a health savings account that let you save tax-free to cover accounts that let you cover medical bills. Some employers contribute to those accounts too. You can also take advantage of free wellness visits and health screenings, which many people enrolled in HDHPs skip. Next, facility fees. As more doctors' practices are absorbed into hospital systems, more patients are billed for facility fees by primary care doctors and specialists. The Healthcare Costs Institute reported in 2025. In many cases, the bill comes weeks or months after your visit, so it's hard to budget for, says John Hargraves, HCC Manager, Director of Data Strategy and Analytics. We are starting to see facility charged to patients who are in doctor's offices miles away from a hospital, getting a regular checkup or an allergy shot, or even having a telecare visit from home, says Kelmar. Those fees can range from $50 to thousands of dollars, she says. They may not be covered in part or at all by insurance. Medicare enrollees may have to pay a portion of a facility fee, too. A 2025 PIRG report, however, found no evidence that charging hospital fees for outpatient care improve patient outcomes. Here's what you could do. Before a medical visit, call the office to ask whether there's a facility fee and how much it is, Kelmar suggests. If they do not know, ask if a hospital owns the practice and check with that hospital's billing department. In some states, health systems are required to post a notice about the fees, she says. Next, unpredictable hospital costs. negotiated rates for hospital procedures are rising faster than inflation. They also vary among health plans and among hospitals in the same plan. In 2025, for example, the Congressional Research Service noted that insurers' rates for a major knee or hip replacement with complications varied from $19,599 to $102,000 across different Dallas hospitals. If you have to pay 20% coinsurance for a procedure, a $10,000 difference between what Hospital A and Hospital B charge could mean paying $2,000 more, says Yang Wang, an assistant research professor at the Johns Hopkins Bloomberg School of Public Health. What could you do? A higher hospital bill does not mean better care. Check prices on hospitals' websites. But although hospitals are required by law to post them, not all do. If a hospital does not show prices online, call the billing office and consider paying cash. In a 2023 study of 70 hospital procedures across the U.S., Wang and a team found that hospitals' cash prices for procedures were less or equal to their medical insurance negotiated price rates nearly half the time. Thus, patients with an HDHP who were unlikely to meet their deductibles might save money by not going through their insurer and by paying the cash price instead. Expensive tests. Lab work and imaging tests can be far costlier in a hospital outpatient center than an independent test site. But procedures are often unaware, rather that is, but our patients are often unaware of affordable alternatives or feel obligated to use a health or hospital facility. A 2024 HCCI report found that for a general health panel, the median hospital price was $129, compared with $31 at a physician's office. Imagining rates can also vary widely. A 2021 study in the Journal of Health Economics found that the average patient's out-of-pocket cost for a lower leg MRI was $307. If patients went to the lowest price providers within an hour's drive, their cost would be on average $171. What you can do? Check online hospital price lists. See if your insurer has price estimates and try calling independent lab test and imaging centers. Ask your doctor whether there's a good reason to get a test at a hospital facility rather than a lower price center. Asking about the potential cost of care when it is recommended, not afterwards. When you get the bill is one of the few things patients can do to avoid unexpected medical bills, Hargrave said. It may feel awkward, but it is worth it. This article was written by Sari Harar, who is a contributing editor to AARP, the magazine. This is Joe signing off for today. Thank you for listening to Valley Eye Radio.
1: Hey, this is Heidi. I have a press release from the National Federation of the Blind. National Federation of the Blind announces staff leadership transition. Anil Lewis to continue advancing opportunities for blind people in new executive leadership role. August 25th, 2026, Baltimore, Maryland. The National Federation of the Blind announces that Anil Lewis, Executive Director of Blindness Initiatives, will be retiring from his staff position to accept an executive leadership role with an agency serving blind people. Anil has been a dedicated leader in the organized blind movement for nearly 30 years, and his contributions to the Federation and our members throughout the country have been significant. We are deeply grateful for the leadership, commitment, perspective, and passion he has brought to our work over the years. We support this transition as an important opportunity for Anil to bring his experience, expertise, and Federation philosophy to this new professional chapter, said Mark A. Riccobono, president of the National Federation of the Blind. We are confident that his commitment to the organized blind movement remains strong in any role he serves. We fully expect him to remain active in the National Federation of the Blind and to continue advancing the lives of our members and all blind people in the United States. In 2010, Anil resigned his elected position as a member of the Federation's Board of Directors to accept a position on the national staff. He has led major initiatives focused on employment, accessibility, advocacy, and economic opportunity for blind people, not only with his professional skills, but by sharing his lived experience with retinitis pigmentosa and his journey to live the life he wants. Lewis holds degrees in computer information systems and public administration from Georgia State University. He has also been a leading advocate for ending the payment of subminimum wages to workers with disabilities. Lewis is a nationally recognized speaker, mentor, and leader dedicated to advancing equality and opportunity for blind Americans. That's the end of the press release.
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4: And you are listening to Valley Eye Radio. It is Friday, the 4th of September, 2026, the beginning of this year's Labor Day weekend. In our readers' chairs right now, we have Jean and Marilyn, and they're going to be bringing us the news that's in today's Springfield Republican. And that will be followed by Heather with Westfield News. We'll be hearing from Emily with the Daily Hampshire Gazette. And Mary brings us the Greenfield Recorder today, plus many more programs, articles, as well as more local newspapers for you. So thanks for tuning in and giving us a listen here at Valley Eye Radio. I'm going to turn it over now to Marilyn and to Jean.
5: Thank you, Diane. Well, hello out there. Here we are on a beautiful, right now it's a sunny Friday. Beginning of Labor Day weekend, Western Mass News says, turning less humid today. Now, I heard on TV that this morning that they said it was feeling humid, but when I, just now when I brought my stuff into the station, I thought, it feels pretty nice. Today will feature a mix of sun and clouds with a muggy feel in the morning. However, we will gradually become less humid during the afternoon. Highs top off in the low and mid-80s, as dew points Saturday will feature plenty of sunshine early. However, low pressure over eastern Canada will spin up a few afternoon showers. It will be cooler and less humid, with highs in the mid-70s. Sunday's looking nice with more sunshine, with comfortable conditions. Highs top off in the 70s. Labor Day is also looking nice. Another bright and comfortable day with highs near 80. The Skywatch says the last quarter moon occurred at 3:51 a.m. Springfield is now down to 13 hours of daylight. In these final days of summer, as we approach the autumnal equinox on September 22nd, we lose daylight most rapidly. Thank you, Patrick Rowan, for that. So, the sun rose at 6:19, and it will set at 7:20 p.m., giving us, as the Skywatch said, 13 hours of daylight. Again, it doesn't compute exactly that way, but there's got to be a reason for it. So in a nutshell, today should feature sun and clouds, high 82, low 56, tonight mainly clear, tomorrow sun and clouds with a shower, high 78, low 58, Sunday sun and clouds, nice. Sunday the high should be 74, the low should be 48. Oh, you better get that blanket on your bed for Sunday night or tomorrow night. Monday, sunny and nice, high 80, low 54. Tuesday, sun and clouds with a high of 78 and a low of 52. Well, that sounds good. Now we'll go on to some lottery numbers. The Mass Daily for Thursday, September 3rd. Midday, 1822. If you had all four in the exact order, you'd have $5,269 extra dollars. Evening, 2966, all four exact order, $1,894. Mega Millions. Now, Mega Millions and Powerball have similar jackpots. On the website, the Mega Millions says they have their jackpot will be $160 million. Mega Millions numbers for September 1st, 1, 22, 51, 61, 63. The Mega Ball is 17. Mass Cash, September 3rd, midday, 10, 15, 30, 32, 33. September 3rd, evening, 6, 14, 18, 27, 33. Mega Bucks. Did I say this is Mega Bucks? September 2nd, 4, 9, 13, 26, 36, and 38. Millionaire for Life, September 3rd, 1, 10, 23, 29, and 33. The Millionaire Ball is also 3. 3 shows up quite a bit there. And Powerball, as I said, Powerball, according to the website, has an estimated jackpot of $150 million. So there's just $10 million separating those two. However, if you go by the newspaper, there's just $4 million separating Mega Millions from Powerball. The Powerball numbers for September 2nd, 3, 10, 29, 58, 64. Powerball 14, and the power play is 2. Good luck out there. Now Marilyn's going to bring you your latest sports update.
4: Thank you, Jean. And this edition of sports is brought to you through a generous contribution from A to Z Moving and Storage. They're at 41 Chapin Street in West Springfield. Their motto is Happy Feet Move Faster. Beginning with our Major League Baseball, Rutschman returns to Camden and hits 2 homers. And here are some instant reactions from the Red Sox 6-5 win over the Baltimore Orioles last night at Oriole Park in Camden Yards. First of all, second baseman Curtis Meade fractured his wrist in just his second plate appearance, and it was a huge blow to Boston, but it has given the Red Sox a chance to see Nick Sogard play every day. He has 4 homers in his past 15 games. Red Sox catcher Adley Rutschman couldn't have scripted his return to Baltimore any better. He received a standing ovation and then belted a 377-foot home run to right field on the third pitch of his first time at bat. Put the Red Sox ahead 1-0. He again homered in the third at bat, a 389-foot shot to right field in the sixth inning that cut Boston's deficit to 3-2. Roman Anthony's solo homer to make it 6-3 in the ninth inning ended up being an important insurance run. That's because the Orioles' Christian Encarnacion Strand hit a 2-run homer against Aroldis Chapman in the bottom of the ninth and cut the lead to 6-5.
6: Red Sox starter Jake Bennett got into some unusual trouble in the long ball. Excuse me. But he gave up three home runs, including back-to-back shots to Lewis Robert Jr. and Pete Alonso to lead off the fourth inning, putting the Orioles ahead 3-1. Isaiah Kinner-Falefa, who had a game-tying RBI single in the seventh, can be a very valuable infielder down the stretch. He was one of Boston's better hitters in May, and he was also a plus defender. Eric Miller has been so good for the Red Sox, he pitched a scoreless seventh inning. And again, the final score was Red Sox 6, Baltimore 5. Other games played yesterday in the major leagues was Toronto over Cleveland 6-1, Houston over the Chicago White Sox 6-2. Kansas City beat Miami 7-3. Texas shut out Tampa Bay 6-0. The Athletics beat Seattle 7-4. Pittsburgh beat San Francisco 5-2, and it was the Chicago Cubs over Milwaukee 2-1, and the LA Dodgers over St. Louis by a score of 3-2. And believe it or not, we are starting with football news and some good news. In UMass football, UMass drops the Scarlet Knights. When Pop Watson and Joe Griffin transferred to UMass, there was hope in the Minutemen football program that the two Springfield Central High School products could help lead the school to the respectability that has eluded it since it elevated to the FBS. They got off to a good start yesterday as UMass stunned Rutgers by a score of 37-21. The duo led UMass in their first win since 2024 and their first win over a power conference school since moving to the FBS. In his first game with the Minutemen, Watson, who transferred from Virginia Tech, completed 19 of 22 passes for 197 yards and 3 touchdowns. Two of those passes went to Griffin, who had played at Boston College in Wisconsin before returning to Western Mass. He finished with 61 yards, including a 31-yard diving touchdown catch in the end zone. The Minutemen took a 30-7 lead early in the fourth quarter on Derek Morris's 52-yard field goal. Rutgers scored 2 touchdowns late, but it didn't really threaten. So again, it was UMass over Rutgers 37-21. We have some news from the Patriots. Christian Gonzalez says, "I'm still frustrated." On Thursday, Patriots coach Mike Vrabel told the media that there was nothing to report regarding Christian Gonzalez's contract and talks aimed at getting his star in expansion. Speaking with Gonzalez at his locker moments after the press conference, the Patriots All-Pro corner painted the same scenario. "I'm still frustrated," he told Mass Live. "Like I said a week ago, I've got stuff to do. I'm focused on today and this practice and doing what I gotta do." Gonzalez is hoping to become the NFL's highest paid cornerback, topping Seattle's Devon Witherspoon, who signed a 4-year, $132 million extension with the Seahawks, with $101 million of that guaranteed. Some of the pertinent details, such as guaranteed money and how much of that cash is delivered up front and signing, was anywhere near what the Gonzalez camp expected. As to whether Gonzalez would still play against Seattle and Mark Jackson Smith Njigba, that's NJIGBA, if there were no contract in place, he remained non-committal. He pointed out that there were still 6 days between now and then, so there was still time for this to be worked out. Vrabel, meanwhile, was asked if he anticipated Gonzalez would play. He said, "As the head coach, I expect every player who is healthy and under contract to play." And let's see. Well, if you are a fan of high school football and you live in Westfield, unfortunately, there is some bad news. They have a forced fall sports relocation. Westfield High School shared unfortunate news on social media. The newest athletic complex won't be ready for the start of the high school football season, which is scheduled to begin next week for teams other than golf. In a quote, let's see who we're quoting here. Football coach Rob Perrin said, "It's disappointing, it's tough for the school, and it's tough for the city that we won't be ready for the season opener, but we know everybody is working hard to try and get this done." Yeah, and aside from that, the athletic department and the coaches are now working to find alternative places to play football and soccer, which will likely be Bullen Field, B-U-L-L-E, at Bullens Field. The Westfield football team, which was originally scheduled to host their opener against Fitchburg on Friday, September 11th, will now compete at Bullens Field at the same date at 7 p.m. And they say, "We hope this will be resolved as quickly as possible so we can get the kids on the field." And let's see what else is going on in sports. Well, again, from the Patriots, Rossini violated company standards with the relationship, The Athletic finds. The Athletic announced Thursday that it found former reporter Diana Rossini violated the company's standards because of her personal relationship with Patriots head coach Mike Vrabel. It did not reveal any new information about the relationship. Mike Simmel, The Athletic's editorial director for standards and quality, released the results of his investigation, which began in April. They found that Rossini did violate the company's standards, as her relationship with Vrabel should have been disclosed. And if you are following your favorite team, let's see, we have the Red Sox again playing Baltimore today at 7:15. And as usual, yes, you can listen to it on the radio at 1490 AM or 105.5 FM, or watch it if you're able to get NESN TV. As we said, the Patriots will be at Seattle on Wednesday. UMass will be playing Sacred Heart at home, and that will be on September 12th. As I have mentioned in the past, the Bruins and the Thunderbirds have not yet begun their seasons, but the Bruins are starting off on September 20th, and the Thunderbirds not again until October. And that's about all the news we have from the world of sports, Jean.
5: Well, thank you, Marilyn. Marilyn brought us up to quarter past the hour. Time for front page news. This item from Springfield. MGM sued over broken promises. This is by Jim Kinney at repub.com. Casino angry, city blocked potential sale. The city used MGM on Thursday. I'm sorry, it didn't use it. It sued MGM on Thursday, saying the resort casino has not lived up to the promises it made in the host community agreement that allowed it to open. And if MGM doesn't add the slots and table games it promised, or remove the unsightly scaffolding and jersey barriers from the corner of State and Main Streets, the city will not allow a pending sale of the casino to a Canadian investment firm. That sale, long rumored but never confirmed, is detailed in court papers the city filed Thursday. Quote, the city is insisting that the host community agreement be complied with before any consent is discussed on a possible transfer of the casino license, end quote, said city solicitor Stephen Bonaconti. In a statement sent late Thursday, MGM said it and the buyer agreed to convert 101 State Street into a hotel in order to appease the city. Despite this being the most expensive option discussed, according to MGM. But instead, MGM says it's the city that delayed the deal. Quote, today Mayor Sarno and the city of Springfield, initiated frivolous litigation to continue to delay its consideration of MGM's request to approve the proposed sale of its interest in MGM Springfield to a well-qualified casino operator, end quote, said Brian Ahern, executive director of communications at MGM Resorts International. MGM and the city have been going back and forth over the Jersey barriers and scaffolding at 101 State Street for years, with the city demanding renovations and MGM not complying. But the dispute is holding up MGM's sale of the Springfield Casino, costing it millions. 2 years ago, MGM told the city its business model had changed and was looking to sell regional casinos like Springfield's. In that same year of 2024, MGM began lobbying Springfield to allow MGM to transfer its license to Canadian private equity firm Clairvest, according to an affidavit attached to the lawsuit from the chief development officer, Timothy Sheehan. In March 2026, MGM reached an agreement to sell MGM Springfield to Clairvest. This was after selling a casino in Ohio to Clairvest in October 2025. But Springfield will not approve the transfer of MGM Springfield's agreement as long as it believes MGM is not in compliance with that agreement, Bonacani said in an interview. Quote, meet your obligations under that contract, and then we can talk about transfer, end quote, he said. Instead, MGM insisted that work at 101 State Street, the lack of slots and game table games, and other issues would wait until after Clairvest takes over. This, for the city, was unacceptable. On August 5th, MGM and Blue Tarp Redevelopment, its local real estate arm headed by Paul Picknelli, filed for arbitration claiming $500 million in damages. Quote, for more than 2 years, the city has delayed and obstructed that sale. It has refused to grant or deny consent or even to describe a process for MGM to seek consent, end quote, MGM's attorneys said in the request for arbitration. Bonacani said that request for arbitration forced the city to act quickly. First off, the city believes the dispute should be dealt with before a judge in Hamden Superior Court. Quote, we want to make sure that the general public is aware of what is happening as well. Arbitration is a private matter, end quote, Bonacanti said. The decision to go public with a dispute involving a major Springfield business was not taken lightly. Quote, not our desire. Not our plan for economic development, but it's been brewing for the last 7 years, end quote, Bonacanti said. Mayor Dominic J. Sarno has been vocal about the situation, repeatedly urging MGM to move unsightly scaffolding and Jersey barriers left standing at the corner of State and Main Streets for years. In addition, the suit says MGM is violating its agreement because it has not hired the 3,000 employees it promised. Current payroll headcount stands at about half that, 1,655, including part-timers and on-call employees. Also, Springfield complains that MGM offers significantly lower than the 2,800 to 3,000 slot and video game machines and 75 to 100 table games promised in the agreement. The current numbers are 1,519 slots, and that's what they promised, 28 to 3,000, and just 60 table games, and they promised 75 to 100. According to the Massachusetts Gaming Commission, the suit also calls for MGM to complete promised retail space on Main Street. Bonacani said the city understands that COVID was devastating and the casino was shut down, only allowed to reopen gradually, quote, but MGM has made no effort, end quote, he said. The city's court papers say that MGM did get a building permit and a street use permit for work at 101 State Street, but it has not told the contractor to start work. The suit comes 3 years after MGM Resorts International CEO William Hornbuckle delivered a blunt assessment of MGM Springfield following a closed-door meeting with Sarno and other city officials. Quote, our valuation, our original valuation of this market simply was off. Full stop. We are where we are now, end quote, Hornbuckle told reporters at the time. Sarno said he's tried to work with MGM. Quote, my team and I have been negotiating for nearly 2 years with MGM about their non-compliance issues with our host community agreement. Unfortunately, we have not reached an agreement. Therefore, in the best interests of the citizens of Springfield, I have directed our city solicitor, Stephen Bonacanti, to commence legal action in hopes of resolving this very serious matter. The people of Springfield deserve nothing less, end quote, Sarno said in a statement. The scaffolding has been especially irksome for Sarno, given redevelopment efforts at the other three corners of state and Maine. Quote, I want that scaffolding down. I want the Jersey barriers gone. They're supposed to be a world-renowned company, and I appreciate some of the positive things that they've done, but that is unacceptable. They would not allow that in any other properties they have across the country or in the world, end quote. A clearly frustrated Sarno said last year at a state gaming commission meeting, MGM Springfield executives looking on. At that meeting, gaming commissioners expressed agreement with Sarno and said they would push MGM to fix the situation, but they have since declined to comment on the matter. Massachusetts Gaming Commission spokesman Thomas Mills said Thursday that the commission is aware of the press release but has not seen the complaint. The commission will monitor the situation but cannot comment on litigation between a licensee and the city at this time. Marilyn?
6: Next item on the front page is from West Springfield. Ramp plan raises concerns. Computers and politicians in Agawam and West Springfield have spent the last decade asking for a way to bypass a troublesome railroad crossing on Front Street. Now the state has its preferred solution, a flyover ramp connecting 2nd Street in West Springfield with the Vietnam Veterans Memorial Bridge, and neighbors are hoping it also bypasses their properties. Quote, I hate to see the people lose their homes and businesses to be totally wiped out based on a decision made totally on finances, said Robert Sharland, also known as Bob the Bike Man, who works in the Mill City complex on Front Street. At a public forum in June, the Massachusetts Department of Transportation shared three potential routings for the flyover ramp, labeled Concepts A through C. Concept A extends First Street over the railroad tracks with the new bridge mere feet away from the former Strathmore Paper Company plant, now known as Mill City, and home to several artists and businesses. Concept B extends the 2nd Street over the tracks, bisecting Mill City's parking lot and appearing to require substantial land takings from homes and businesses, the corner of 2nd and Front Streets. Concept C realigns the lower portion of 2nd Street over bridges through forested wetlands around the east side of the current crossing. All three concepts envision the new roadway meeting Front Street south of the train tracks near what is now a driveway entrance to Mill City. In all three concepts, the current at-grade crossings on Front Street and at the end of First Street would be closed. Mass DOT officials said Concept B, the least expensive option, is their recommendation. They noted that the increased distance and wetlands crossing make Concept C the most expensive option, although it is the only one that doesn't require any takings of developed land. It does, quote, it doesn't necessarily mean a full taking. We always consider reducing the number of right-of-way impacts. We would not want to do it unless we absolutely had to, end quote, said Anthony Christakis, supervising project manager for the Mass DOT, adding that often a road project needs only a 5-foot strip or to move a driveway. A Mass DOT graphic shows the affected properties at 34 2nd Street, 58 2nd Street, 98 Front Street, and 101 Front Street, which is the Mill City property. Another difference between the proposals is that Concept A preserves the four-way intersection at 2nd and Summit Streets, while Concept B's and C feature only a three-way junction with Upper 2nd Street, the new flyover, and Lower Summit Street to the west. The upper or eastern side of Summit Street would become a dead end, accessible only from Westfield Street, which is Route 20. In a written comment to Mass DOT this summer, one neighbor questioned the proposed change to Summit Street, stating that it will push more drivers onto Upper 2nd Street and, quote, there are numerous accidents already on 2nd Street, and we are concerned that this project will only encourage people to drive even faster down the street and impact safety, end quote. The new roadway would feature 11-foot wide travel lanes in each direction, 5-foot bike lanes on both sides, and 6-foot wide sidewalks on both sides. It would cross the railroad tracks with 22 feet of clearance, which is high enough to accommodate double-stacked freight cars. At the public forum, West Springfield Town Council Vice President Frederick J. Connor asked if, instead of a road bridge, the state could instead build a railroad bridge to avoid disrupting the local street grid. Christakis said, elevating the train track at Front Street would require too steep of a grade to meet the freight yard's 3,000 feet to the east. Mass DOT officials said the state has applied for a $38 million federal grant to eliminate at-grade railroad crossings, which would cover the cost of building Concept B. If Massachusetts does not receive the grant, the project would be built with state highway funds. City Council President Anthony J. Russo, one of several Agawam Town officials to extend the public forum, to attend the public forums, said fixing the railroad crossing is a frequent request from constituents and, quote, I think it's great it's happening, end quote. Although Christakis said none of the design or construction costs would fall on local taxpayers, Linda Parent, a West Springfield resident, said town government would have to pay for any land takings. She saw that as unfair for a project that serves a bridge between two towns. Quote, Agawam is all in favor of it. To me, I wouldn't support this unless Agawam agrees to pay for some of the costs. They're going to benefit. They need to share the responsibility, end quote, Parent said. Both towns have been have been campaigning for changes to the Front Street crossing for more than a decade. Drivers and town officials have documented freight trains blocking the crossing and thus blocking the Vietnam Veterans Memorial Bridge for more than an hour several times a week. Most blockages are because of long trains standing still at the nearby CSX rail yard, while freight cars are attached or removed. Although a state law assesses a $500 fine each time a railroad blocks a public road for more than 5 minutes, CSX has ignored state penalties because it is regulated by federal law. The railroad did agree to a 2019 to install warning lights on roads leading to the bridge so that drivers can detour around a blocked crossing. Jane?
5: Thank you, Marilyn. Marilyn brought us up to about half past the hour. Time for the final front page article that comes to us from the state. Group seeks suspension of officers tied to inmates' deaths. This is by Greta Jockum and Hadley Barndaller. Greta from repub.com and Hadley Barndaller at masslive.com. The leading advocacy group for prisoners in Massachusetts is claiming Suffolk County correctional officers tied to the December death of Shacobi Kenny have continued to work directly with inmates, despite the sheriff's department repeatedly asserting otherwise. Prisoners Legal Services of Massachusetts says some of those officers working at the Suffolk County House of Correction in Boston have referred to as South Bay, often referred to as South Bay, have been involved in additional use of force incidents since Kenny's death. Kenny died after a scrum with guards, and his death was ultimately ruled a homicide by the Office of the Chief Medical Examiner in July. Prisoners Legal Services sent a 7-page letter on August 31st to Special Sheriff Mark Lawhorn and Sheriff Stephen Tompkins. The latter has been on leave since a federal indictment last year, but was acquitted of the charges on Wednesday. The letter outlines the findings of an investigation into use of force practices, that's in quotes, at South Bay, while also calling for the immediate suspension of the officers involved in Kenny's death, pending the outcome of external probes. Excuse me. Attorney General Andrea J. Campbell has confirmed her office is investigating the incident to determine if criminal charges are warranted. The Suffolk District Attorney's Office also is investigating. In the letter, Prisoners Legal Services Executive Director Dave Rini, R-I-N-I, details what his organization believes are, quote, deeply concerning problems that are symptoms of a broader culture of violence and impunity for staff that goes beyond any one incident or type of force, end quote. A new quote, such a culture develops when leadership fails to respond to inappropriate actions with swift and certain consequences, sending the message that these acts of violence are permissible. This is the culture that produces deaths like Mr. Kenny's, end quote, Rini writes. The sheriff's department did not return a request for comment Thursday afternoon. The advocacy group said it has continued to receive reports from inmates claiming chokeholds and other breath-restricting, in quotes, restraints, officers kneeling on people's necks or upper backs, pain compliance techniques used against handcuffed compliant prisoners, and handcuffs being used as striking weapons. The organization argues the use of force techniques violate existing policies at the Sheriff's Department and, in some cases, mirror the techniques that might have contributed to Kenny's death. Since his death, a spokesperson for the Sheriff's Department has said repeatedly to the media that the officers involved in Kenny's death have since been placed in positions that do not include contact with prisoners. The advocacy group claims it has obtained evidence, some directly from the Sheriff's Department via public records requests, that the officers in question have continued to work in prisoner-facing roles. Quote, it is unconscionable that officers currently being investigated for their involvement in the homicide of an incarcerated person continue to directly interact with incarcerated people, including on teams that regularly use force against incarcerated people as part of their official duties, end quote, Rini writes. Multiple times since Kenny died, corrections officers allegedly involved in his death have been documented as using force against other detainees, according to the letter, and in one instance used a, quote, breath-restricting restraint, end quote, against an inmate in Kenny's unit. The department should be aware of this, as the letter says, because it was the source of the public records documenting it. The officers have been working in prisoner-facing roles as recently as August, the group says. Quote, the message to both officers and incarcerated people is that SCSD believes that the death of Mr. Kenny does not matter, end quote, Remy writes. The letter calls for, among other measures, the officers involved in Kenny's death to be suspended amid the investigation, improved de-escalation strategies, and restraining staff on policies about chokeholds, which advocates say the department does not allow, and kneeling on people. How did Kenny die? Kenny, 32, of Springfield, died on December 8th after an altercation with corrections officers the previous night. The day before his death, Kenny, quote, began exhibiting erratic behavior and physically attacked, end quote, staff, the sheriff's department said at the time. After staff brought him under control, he became unresponsive, the office said. Kenny was pronounced dead at a hospital the next morning. His official cause of death was listed as hypoxic ischemic encephalopathy due to resuscitated cardiac arrest during the physical restraint by correction officers, end quote. Witnesses to the incident told the Boston Globe that officers knelt on Kenny's neck when he was on the ground and responded with excessive force. Video of the incident obtained by the Globe also shows at least one officer throwing punches. When Kenny died, he was being held on $2,500 bail for two pending criminal cases, both involving assault charges. Kenny had a long documented history of mental illness. Days earlier, an outside forensic psychologist determined he was not competent to stand trial, a different conclusion from the courts months earlier. Since Kenny's death, his mother and other political leaders have called for the officers involved to be suspended while the investigation is pending. Quote, they should not be there. I don't care how they slice it, end quote. Drusilla Brown, Kenny's mother and a Springfield resident, said in July. Quote, corrections officers are no bigger than our boys in blue on the street. My son's life is gone and you're still working, end quote. She said, referring to police officers who are typically put on leave after fatally shooting someone pending an investigation. The Boston City Council voted on a resolution saying that in light of Kenny's death, the Sheriff's Department must adopt clear standards for guards' administrative leave. Some witnesses interviewed by officials feared retaliation from guards. Katie Naples Mitchell said in May, she is an attorney who, as of this spring, represented about two dozen detainees who saw the event. Marilyn?
6: Our next item is from Palmer. Suspension lifted for state trooper. This is by Nemu Sampath. The State Police Oversight Board has lifted the suspension of a Massachusetts State Police trooper accused of stealing a Bobcat excavator during a contract dispute in July. The Massachusetts Peace Officer Standards and Training Commission issued an order on August 20th reinstating Trooper Joseph Franklin to his post. This order came about a month after the commission first suspended Franklin. The order does not specify why the order was raised, only that the commission, quote, received and reviewed papers, end quote, related to the trooper's suspension and determined to close the matter. The commission also said Franklin's name would not be added to the list of suspended officers. The Massachusetts State Police did not immediately return a request for comment. Franklin, in July, was charged with two felonies, larceny over one

0: 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The material being read is the copyright property of the publications being read. Access to this program is solely for persons who cannot read the original printed version due to a visual impairment or other disability. By continuing to listen, you confirm that you have such a condition.
1: For Main Street, the proposal of a 270-day moratorium on the development of data centers of any size. And in Ware, video helps survivors seek restraining orders. In the wake of two high-profile killings of women in Western Massachusetts this summer, local organizations created a new educational video to help domestic violence survivors seek protection through the court system. The Pioneer Valley Planning Commission and Ware River Valley Domestic Violence Task Force released the video in July to guide survivors through the process of requesting a restraining order in Massachusetts. Available in English and Spanish, the resource is part of broader efforts to increase awareness, improve access to support services, and prevent domestic violence throughout the Pioneer Valley. The video can be found at shorturl.com/GMOsmallnJ. Jean?
2: Thank you very much, Marilyn. Important articles. News from the state as we approach quarter of the hour. To MAGA for Massachusetts. This is by John Misek at masslive.com. Minogue's next hurdle is convincing voters he's not just another MAGA candidate. Mike Minogue barely had time to savor his victory in Tuesday's Republican gubernatorial primary when the general election campaign kicked into full gear. At 9:12 p.m. on Tuesday, Democratic Governor Maura Healey's re-election campaign blasted out a message to supporters denouncing Minogue, declared the GOP nominee less than 30 minutes earlier as, there's the quote, "too MAGA for Massachusetts." The messaging wasn't a surprise. Healey had spent the weeks before Election Day slamming Minogue, a millionaire former medical device executive, and his primary rival, Baker administration alum, Brian Shortsleeve. She described both as loyalists to President Donald Trump, who are out of touch with Bay State voters. But the speed with which Healey's camp acted on Tuesday night signaled the urgency behind the Democratic governor's effort to tie Minogue, an avowed Trump supporter, to a president who is deeply unpopular in Massachusetts. Her supporters argue it's not that heavy a lift. Quote, "all the governor has to do is tell the truth about Mike Minogue. He refuses to condemn Trump's tariffs or his reckless war, both of which drive up costs for working families. In a period where affordability is a number one issue, this creates difficulties for Minogue," end quote. Joe Caiazzo, a Democratic consultant from Boston, said. On the surface, that may not seem necessary. Public polling ahead of Tuesday showed Healey, who is seeking a second four-year term, with a double-digit lead over Minogue, who has never run for office before. But Healey, the former two-term state attorney general, has challenges of her own on affordability and her management of the state's migrant crisis that Republicans have spent the last 4 years trying to capitalize on. So in the 6 weeks that remain before the November 3rd general election, Minogue has two big tasks, and that's one, in quotes, "continuing to meet people where they are," and "shaking hands and kissing babies," end quote. Wendy Wakeman, a Republican consultant from Andover, said, quote, "this is where the short sleeve people got things wrong. They thought you had to talk about positions on the issues and egghead debates. In the end, positions on issues and egghead debates take a back seat to pressing the flesh and meeting

0: the voters where they are, end quote, Wakeman continued. Polling ahead of the primary showed the task Minogue has ahead of him. Minogue overwhelmingly won the state party's endorsement earlier this year. Even so, 46% of GOP primary voters in an August 18th UMass Amherst WCVB poll, TV poll, said they didn't know enough about Minogue to make up their minds. Minogue poured energy and cash into changing that perception. He's spent $15.4 million of his own money on his campaign, records show. He was sitting on $8.14 million as of August 5th. The investment paid off. He won the primary with nearly 76% of the vote, improving on his 70.3% finish at the Republican convention in Worcester in April. Healy, in contrast, had a substantial $6.6 million in her campaign account as of August 5th, campaign filings showed. In a succession of emails to supporters, Healy has stressed her rival's wealth and urged her backers to give generously. Quote, "Now that we're past the primary, it's full steam ahead to Election Day. I need support from Democrats like you to keep this seat blue and keep Massachusetts moving forward," end quote, Healy's campaign wrote on her behalf in an email Wednesday. Minogue has sought to cast himself as a, quote, "new kind of governor," end quote, who would fix a Massachusetts that, quote, and I've heard this, is working for some, not for all, end quote, as he highlighted the struggles of hardworking families with rising costs. He's also tried to blunt the Trump connection, even though he has said he supports and has voted for him. His official campaign website is awash in gentle blues. In separate photos, a smiling Minogue sports a blue blazer and a blue three-quarter zip sweater beloved by finance bros. There's no explicit reference to his party affiliation on the page, and the only outward sign that it's a site for a Republican candidate is a bright red star doubling as the dot over the I in his first name. Quote, "In Massachusetts, ties to Trump are going to be a big hurdle. So the message that Minogue has to convey is that he is eminently more relatable than Maura Healey. He will be portrayed as a rich guy out of touch with Massachusetts people," end quote, Wakeman said. There is fertile ground for Minogue to till. Massachusetts has among the highest utility and housing prices in the country, and Healey has stressed her efforts to tame both. Polling suggests, however, that Bay State voters are less than optimistic about Healey's stewardship and their own financial well-being. Half of all respondents to an August 27th University of New Hampshire poll said they approved of Healey's overall job performance, compared to 48% who disapproved, a statistical dead heat with the poll's 3.1% margin of error. Minogue, quote, "needs to lean all the way in on affordability," end quote. Jesse Hunt, a Washington, D.C.-based Republican consultant with Bay State roots, said, quote, "There are really unique factors at play in Massachusetts. Ask anyone in Metro Worcester and Metro Springfield whether there's enough done to boost job creation in those regions, both white-collar and blue-collar," end quote, he said. Quote, "Giving people the ability to get good-paying jobs outside Metro Boston will reduce price escalation on housing," end quote, and other costs in Greater Boston, Hunt said. Quote, "People will have a chance to move out for a lower cost of living. Those are the things a governor can actually do," end quote, he continued. To make that happen, Minogue will have to build his support in those red to purple sectors of the state, which also include Fall River and New Bedford along the South Coast, Wakeman said. For Healey, meanwhile, the focus is on touting and defending her record and continuing to tie Minogue to Trump, Cayazzo told Mass Live. Quote, chaos and corruption reign supreme in Washington, D.C., and the last line of defense is the states, Cayazzo told Mass Live. Quote, Mike Minogue wants to implement his MAGA agenda in Massachusetts. Nationalizing this race is critically important as Bay Staters overwhelmingly reject Trump and his extremist agenda, end quote. Marilyn?
1: Well, another item from the state concerning elections, USPS mail ballot rule challenged. A federal judge heard arguments Thursday in a lawsuit challenging a new U.S. Postal Service rule that implements Trump's March 31st executive order restricting mail-in voting. A coalition of nonpartisan voter and civic organizations is asking the court to block the rule through the November 3rd election. According to the American Civil Liberties Union of Massachusetts, the plaintiffs argue the Postal Service lacks congressional authorization for the rule. They contend the mandate violates the Constitution's separation of powers by improperly interfering with state-run elections, noting that states and Congress hold the exclusive authority to regulate elections. The rule, which is currently blocked by a temporary restraining order, would require every state to use identical mail ballot envelope designs and generate unique barcodes for all ballots. Additionally, states would be required to upload an advance list of all mail voters to a new, untested federal online portal. Under those guidelines, the Postal Service would refuse to deliver ballots unless the envelopes comply with those design mandates and the personal information on the envelope matches the data submitted to the federal system. A recent whistleblower disclosure additionally indicated that the ballot verification process will reject entire batches of mail if a single barcode fails to scan, a flaw that threatens to delay thousands of ballots at a time. USPS officials said this provision is meant to ensure rules are being followed and to give police the tools and data they need to catch lawbreakers. End quote. For example, the provided list will evidence how many ballots have been mailed and allow law enforcement officials to compare the total number of mailed ballots to the total number of received ballots to detect potential issues meriting further investigation. This is accomplished by ensuring that individuals who receive a mail-in or absentee ballot are included on the state-specific participations list, the filing reads.
0: Thank you, Marilyn. And with about 4 minutes to go until obituary time, there's news from Boston. Housing dollars announced for Western Mass cities. The state announced Thursday $278 million in state and federal financing and tax credits for housing in 20 communities across Massachusetts. The projects include work in Northampton, Chicopee, and Springfield. The funding is a mix of the low-income housing tax credit and state subsidy funds. Chicopee Village Townhomes, $9.5 million, LIHTC, $26.3 million, that's state subsidy funds. Preservation and rehab of 290 family homes following a sale. Northampton at 27 Crafts Avenue, $2 million, LIHTC. $3.35 million state subsidy funds for the construction of 30 studio homes serving individuals with significant housing needs. Northampton at Meadowbrook Apartments, Phase 1, $2.85 million, LIHTC, $4 million from state subsidy funds. That's for preservation and rehab of 120 family homes, including substantial energy efficiency improvements. and Springfield at the New Court Rainville Project, $2.7 million LIHTC, $4 million state subsidy funds for 88 family homes. In Springfield, housing agency Wayfinders is rehabbing and capitalizing two buildings, New Court Terrace at 68 to 70 Byers Street and the Rainville property at 32 Byers Street. They will make various repairs and upgrades. Tenants will not be displaced, and property will continue to provide affordable housing, said Geraldine McCafferty, director of the city's Office of Housing. These are older buildings that are ready for a next round of investment, she said. And from news from the state, Central Massachusetts Corn Maze in running for country's best. A popular fall destination in Central Mass could be crowned the best corn maze in the country. Davis Mega Maze in Sterling is among 19 attractions in the running for the best corn maze from USA Today 10 Best. Davis Mega Maze, located at 142 Redstone Hill, spans roughly 8 acres of corn and 3 miles of pathway, according to the farm's website. There are different intensity levels to choose from and multiple games such as axe throwing, miniature golf, and slides. Depending on one's skill level, it could take anywhere between 30 minutes and 3 hours to get through the maze, according to Davis's website. The maze opens September 26th and will remain open on weekends through November 1st, the farm wrote in a Facebook post. People have until September 7th to vote for Davis Mega Maze in USA Today's poll. Votes can be made once per day on the poll's website. The 10 winning corn mazes will be revealed on September 16th. Oh, that sounds like something we should try to do. And we are at the top of the hour, time for today's obituaries, which are brought to you through a generous contribution from the Hamden Lions Club. Their motto, we serve. Today we have 4 local obituaries and 1 of national importance that you may have heard about if you were up late last night. Dolores Koziol Wallenius, W-A-L-L-E-N-I-U-S, passed away on August 16th. She was 83 years old. She married Bill in 1966, and their marriage lasted 60 years. They moved to Claremont in 1970. She volunteered as a noon aide at Maple Avenue School to being hired as the school librarian. She moved her way up. In addition to her husband, she is survived by her sons, Michael and Eric, and their daughters. Calling hours will be at the Stringer Funeral Home, 146 Broad Street in Claremont, from 9:30 to 10:30 a.m. on Saturday, but not tomorrow. This is Saturday, September 19th, followed by Mass at St. Joseph's Church at 11 on Elm Street. And I was trying to figure out where this Claremont is. But I don't think I saw the state anywhere. Okay, another from Dennis, Massachusetts. Louis J. Gravelin, Lou, 85, passed away on August 30th. Born in Springfield, Lou was a graduate of Ludlow High and attended Assumption College. He was a telephone technician for New England Telephone. Lou was a past exalted ruler of the Ludlow Elks, and he was named the French Elk of the Year. In Dennis, Lou became a member of Our Lady of the Cape Parish. He was the fourth degree Knight of Columbus. Lou is survived by his wife, Jean M. Sanssouci Hebert Gravelin, his daughter, Karen Gravelin, and stepdaughters, Jacqueline, Suzanne, and Nicole Hebert, with 6 grandchildren. Calling hours will be held this coming Tuesday, from 4 to 7 p.m. at Doan, Beale, and Ames. That's 720 Massachusetts, 134 in South Dennis. Doan, Beale, and Ames, D-O-A-N-E, comma, B-E-A-L, space, and space, A-M-E-S. Let's see, Mass, Wednesday, 11, at Our Lady of the Cape Catholic Church, 468 Stony Brook Road in Brewster, Massachusetts. From Southwick, Raymond D. Fox died August 30th. Calling hours are from 4 to 7 p.m. Thursday coming up, September 10th, at the Southwick Forestier Funeral and Cremation, 624 College Highway in Southwick. Raymond's complete obituary can be found at forestier.com. That's F-O-R-A-S-T-I-E-R-E. From Chicopee, Richard Rich Pearson, P-E-A-R-S-O-N, Sr., originally of Taunton, passed away on August 30th at age 72. He leaves his wife, Linda Ramsey Pearson, son Richard Ricky Pearson, and his daughter, Bethany Labreck. Visitation will be held at the Beers and Story South Hadley Funeral Home next Friday, September 11th, from 9 to 11, immediately followed by a memorial service and collation, it says, at Faith United Methodist Church in Chicopee. Richard's full obituary can be found at beersandstory.com. And the one that you may have heard about is from New York. Gloria Steinem dies at 92. She was a potent voice of U.S. feminism, co-founder of Ms. Magazine. That's by Jocelyn Novak, Associated Press. Gloria Steinem, the celebrated author and activist who became the most visible symbol of the U.S. women's movement and remained a fierce and eloquent advocate for equality for six decades, has died. She was 92. With her trademark streaked hair and large aviator glasses, Steinem, a co-founder of Ms. Magazine, was a hugely recognizable presence wherever she went. And she went everywhere. Much of her life as an advocate was spent on the road, speaking at college campuses and community centers, at rallies and marches. Steinem, who had been in declining health, died Wednesday at her home in New York City, according to a post on her social media page. She had recently completed a memoir to be released this fall. Let's see. Gloria Marie Steinem was born on March 25, 1934, in Toledo, Ohio. Her father was a traveling antique salesperson. She spent her early years on the road with her parents, not attending regular school. "I just read everything I could get my hands on," she told an audience at Manhattan's 92 NY earlier this year. She began her career as a journalist, notably reporting in 1963 on degrading conditions in Hugh Hefner's Playboy empire, an undercover assignment she came to later regret. She credits a meeting 6 years later where women spoke out in favor of abortion rights with changing her career path. Let's see. In 2000, Steinem did something she'd never planned to do. She got married at 66 to a British activist and businessman, David Bale, the father of actor Christian Bale. The elder Bale died in 2003. She said it was less important that younger people listen to her and more important that they listen to themselves. This completes today's obituaries. If you have any questions about them or any part of our program, please feel free to contact the station at area code 413-74-77337. We're almost at 10 minutes past the hour now. Marilyn?
1: Well, if you live in Holyoke, some good news for you. Key Food retains super fresh staff and lowers prices. A prominent Holyoke grocery store will stay open under new ownership as a local supermarket owner grows a family business that already operates stores in Holyoke and Chicopee. Anthony Diaz, owner of two Key Food supermarkets, purchased the former Super Fresh in Holyoke South Street Plaza. Holyoke officials, including city councilors, state representatives, members of the mayor's office, and the Greater Holyoke Chamber of Commerce, will join business leaders for a ribbon-cutting ceremony at 2 p.m. today. Diaz said the family-operated business acquired the former Super Fresh store, previously a Save-A-Lot, because it is located just 1.7 miles from its other Holyoke location at 13 Cabot Street. Diaz told the Republican, quote, "Since it was a direct competitor, we made inquiries as soon as we heard it was for sale and completed the purchase," end quote. The store employs about 20 people, including five members of Diaz's family, his wife Wanda, daughter Samantha and Giselle, and a brother-in-law, Jeffrey Sr., and nephew, Jeffrey Jr. Diaz said all 15 employees from the former Super Fresh were retained. "The plan is to hire more staff as the business grows," he said. Since purchasing the property, Diaz said the business has completed a cleanup and reorganization, added new inventory, lowered prices on most products by 10% to 15%, and introduced a hot food bar, rotisserie chickens, and handmade sushi. Quote, "Shoppers can expect a wider variety of items, fresher products at reduced prices, and excellent customer service," end quote, he said. Diaz said the store was recently approved to sell lottery tickets, expanding a list of services that includes Western Union money orders, bill payment, and a free shuttle service. Jean?
0: Thank you, Marilyn. News from the nation, FBI investigates possible data breach involving millions of driver's licenses. You might want to check with your drivers after you hear this. This is by Matt Durr, D-U-R-R, at mlive.com. The FBI confirmed Wednesday it is investigating a possible data breach involving tens of millions of driver's licenses of people in the United States and Canada. The confirmation came a day after an independent journalist published a report about the possible breach. According to Reuters, journalist Brian Krebs published the report after finding his own license available for purchase on a dark website. In his report, Krebs said he confirmed the authenticity of the data being sold with nine different people. While the FBI declined to go into detail, citing the, quote, "ongoing nature of the investigation," end quote, the agency did say it is, quote, "looking into the incident," end quote. Krebs says the service that was selling the stolen data, known as Nexus, N-E-X-U-S, claims to have 153 million driver's licenses for people in the United States and Canada. On top of that, Nexus says it has more than 10 million identification cards and more than 3 million travel documents. There's never been a breach of driver's licenses as at this scale, said Zach Edwards, a threat researcher at cybersecurity company Infoblox. Edwards said he found his license for sale on the platform as well after being alerted to the breach. In his research, Krebs found six images of his license were attached to the page selling his ID. The front and back of the ID were photographed three different ways with a normal scan, along with infrared and ultraviolet versions. Krebs noticed a timestamp on the photos was around the same time he had traveled to the Midwest for a family funeral. All of the nine people Krebs spoke with about their licenses being stolen confirmed they had traveled around the time that the timestamp appears on their on the photos of their licenses. However, it remains unclear exactly how the data may have been stolen. The day that Krebs published his report, the Nexus website disappeared from the dark web and was replaced with a message reading, quote, "This service is no longer available," end quote. Well, that's good.
1: I would hope it's no longer available.
0: I know, huh?
1: Well, let's see. We have 2 minutes before Dear Abby.
0: Oh, listen, I'll just say what we didn't cover. This is from the business page. By the way, all of the markets were up. The Dow was up it was up 624 points. It closed at 53,686 or something like that. That's as close as I can see. Waller muddies outlook on potential Federal Reserve hike. Federal Reserve Governor Christopher Waller said Thursday that an inflation report next week will largely determine whether he supports an interest rate hike later this month or not. The government will release August inflation figures September 11th. And if that report shows inflation continues to cool, then Waller said he, quote, would be inclined, end quote, to keep the Fed's benchmark interest rate unchanged. Let's see, I just did that. We know about Gloria Steinem. Oh, Trump puts economic military pressure on Iran. Confronted by an intransigent Iranian government that has refused to back down in the face of a massive military campaign, President Donald Trump appears to have settled on a dual-prong approach that combines economic pressure with the potential of a devastating escalation in force. Having launched Operation Economic Outcast, in quotes, just last week to try to isolate Iran from its remaining global trade partners, the Trump administration also resumed strikes in recent days, prompting Iranian retaliation that has renewed concerns of an all-out regional war. The Strait of Hormuz traffic is below pre-war levels. U.S. probes reported airstrike that hit an Iranian wedding. Iran targets Kuwait in retaliation for U.S. bombardments. That's a short article. And Israel says it has control of strategic area in Lebanon. And I just want to comment on a wedding that I saw. I believe it was in America, maybe around the Grand Canyon. And it was, this couple must have had their wedding planned for quite a while, because it showed the couple wading up to the, I shouldn't say wading, the water was up to everybody's waists, but she was in a bridal gown and they were going up the altar with the attendants already there. And like I said, they're in knee deep water. Oh, thank goodness. We didn't have to worry about that for our, did you have that for your wedding?
1: No. Whatever happened to getting married in a church, I don't know. Anyway, Abby doesn't have anything to say about weddings, but she does have an item about a mother who pretends she's younger and childless. Dear Abby, my boyfriend Evan and his mother Mitzi tell people they are siblings. I love my boyfriend, but I don't feel comfortable lying for him, and I wish he wouldn't lie for his mother. Evan is in his early 30s. His mother is in her 50s, although she tells people she's 10 years younger. Mitzi has worked in the hospitality industry since Evan was a young child. Back then, she claims restaurant managers wouldn't give parents preferred shifts due to their childcare-related schedule conflicts. For her entire career, she has kept up the lie that she's younger than she is and childless, and that Evan is actually her brother. She now claims that if the managers she works for knew her real age, they would discriminate against her because she's older than the other young, hip bartenders. Evan has worked with his mother at several restaurants and has helped her keep up the lie with coworkers and mutual friends they have met at various jobs over the years. My instincts tell me the real reason his mother doesn't fess up now is because she doesn't want to tell longtime acquaintances she's been lying to them for years. I wouldn't want to blow her cover if this false narrative really protects her in the industry. There have been several instances where I have interacted with these misinformed friends, and it makes me extremely uncomfortable. Evan hasn't asked me to lie to his friends for him, but I know if I don't, his social circle would be confused and likely hurt. I don't want to lie, but I'm also scared of the consequences of telling the truth or accidentally spilling the beans. Please help. And it's signed Tangled Web.
0: Wow, that's got to be one of the craziest ones we've heard in a while. Well, I wish the day I could pass as my daughter's sister.
1: See what Abby says. Dear Tangled Web, do any of those folks come out and ask you how old Evan's mother is or whether they might be brother and sister? Ageism is a fact. And many people lie about their ages for any number of reasons. If being involved with two people who are untruthful about their circumstances makes you uncomfortable, then you need to rethink the relationship. From where I sit, you are about to put your foot on the third rail, my dear, and if you do, it doesn't take a crystal ball to predict that your relationship with your boyfriend and his mother will vaporize. Woo.
0: Sheesh.
1: All right, dear Abby,
0: wow.
1: I am a 28-year-old woman who can't stop overthinking. Lately, more than ever, I realize that I'm still alone, have not found anybody to settle down with, and have no children. When I scroll on social media, I see all my friends who have recently married or had babies. It appears that they are all progressing and are happily content. What am I doing something wrong? Where should I be spending my time? Am I worried about the wrong things? Should I just let things be the way they are? And it's signed Overlooked in Iowa. And Abby says, Dear Overlooked, please stop comparing yourself to your friends. What you perceive they have is not important. Think honestly about your own life and desires. Are you actually lonely? If so, seek out social groups in your areas of interest. As you make new friends, remember to stay open to romance, but don't obsess about it. If you simply try to have fun with people, you may be surprised at what develops.
0: Oh, that's true. I like that one. And the horoscope by Eugenia Last. If today is your birthday, happy birthday to you from all of us here at Valley Eye Radio. Your advice for today, put emotions aside. 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Don't be tempted to follow others when you are the one paying attention to detail. Work alone. 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Happiness is being with the right people. Boy, that's for sure. Virgos, protect your reputation and abide by the rules. 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Declutter and get rid of subscriptions and things that are costly but offer limited returns. And finally, for the Leos, fulfill your creative imagination. 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Make decisions that suit your lifestyle. Marilyn?
1: Now it's time for the almanac. Today is Friday, September 4th. It is the 247th day of the year and the 76th day of summer. Today's history. In 1882, Thomas Edison flipped on the switch at the world's first commercial electric distribution plant, powering downtown Manhattan in New York City. In 1888, George Eastman patented the shutter technique on his roll film camera and registered the Kodak trademark. And in 1917, the United States suffered its first World War I military fatalities in France. Today's birthdays include these famous people. Author Richard Wright, born in 1908, died in 1960. Radio broadcaster Paul Harvey, 1918 to 2009. And actor Dick York, 1928 to 1992. And still celebrating today, professional golfer Tom Watson, born in 1949. Radio and TV host Drew Pinsky, 1958. Actor, comedian Damon Wayans, 1960. Baseball player Mike Piazza, 1968. Musician, songwriter, and producer Mark Ronson, 1975. Actor Wes Bentley, 1978. Singer, songwriter, and actress Beyoncé Knowles, 1981. Actress and comedian Whitney Cummings, 1982. Actor and comedian Kyle Mooney, 1984. And David Johnson, the actor, 1993. Today's fact. Graduate students Sergey Brin and Larry Page filed paperwork to incorporate Google, their two-year-old research project, on this day in 1998. Today in sports, in 1972, American swimmer Mark Spitz became the first athlete to win 7 gold medals at a single Olympics game. And today's quote is from Richard Reed's book, Black Boy. Quote, reading was like a drug, a dope. The novels created moods in which I lived for days. End quote. And that is it for today. Jean and I, as we always do, thank you for your interest. We thank Diane again for her help with everything in the world of sports and getting us on and off this wonderful program. And we ask you, please, as we always do, to stay tuned for much more on Valley Eye Radio.
2: And thank you so much, my friends, for that reading of the Springfield Republican for today. It is September 4th. It's a Friday, and it is the start of the Labor Day weekend. So we will be having special programming on Monday, the 7th, and then we will resume our regular programming on the 8th. Just a heads up for you with that. Coming up next, we're going to hear from Heather with Westfield News. That will be followed today by Emily with the Daily Hampshire Gazette. And Mary comes along with the Greenfield Recorder today, plus many more programs, articles, and more local newspapers. 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
3: The article is entitled The Upside of Failure. My goal in high school and college was always to get straight A's. I was a good student, but lucky for me, I missed that lofty mark most of the time. Why was that lucky for me? Because according to a new study, the optimal learning occurs when we fail 15% of the time, when we are challenged, when we try to master something just out of our reach, not necessarily when we get everything right. In other words, if you never make any mistakes, you can't learn. Failure leads to success. I find this idea liberating, especially because I'm about to take up golf, a sport I have never played. The wannabe A student in me is a bit hesitant, but this study gives me the empirical data I need to point to any upcoming golf failures, shanks and mulligans, as more precursors to my eventual 18-hole success. Looking forward to those aces and birdies. That confidence will come in handy when I fail to get the ball off the tee or end up in the rough more often than on the green. I also asked a doctor, a professor of psychology at Florida State University, who is internationally recognized researcher in the psychological nature of experience as human performance, how to take these early goofs up in stride. The fact that you are not able to perform at the desired level during initial practice is not failure, but rather useful feedback on how to keep refining and improving until you can reach that level. With the help of a good teacher, you can set goals that are each attainable within 1 to 2 weeks of an individual practice. He says, "Got it. I'll take that to heart. Till next time, let's keep trying."
4: Hello. I'm Tom Q. Gabb, and I am one of the new volunteers. I've loved newspapers my entire life, and I now find it very appealing to share this interest of mine with you. 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
5: Hello, Valley Eye Radio listeners, and welcome back to another Friday edition of the Westfield News. It's wonderful to have everybody back listening in, hoping everybody's had a great summer as we head into fall. Speaking of fall, we have a lot of activities that happen in this area during the fall. It's a big fair time of year. So let's see what we have going on. Our main article on the front page today is actually a series of photos. Family Fun Day in Car Show. This is a recap of the Russell Police Association, which held its annual Family Fun Day and Car Show Saturday at Strathmore Park. The Hampden County Sheriff's Office, the Hilltown Community Ambulance, and other emergency service personnel were in attendance. The car show, held in the morning, was emceed by DJ Gary and the Cruisers, who also provided entertainment throughout the day. There was a pie-eating contest that was also added to this year's event. And there's a photo at the right of pie-eating contest winner Riley LaJoy. Riley looks like they're about, I don't know, maybe 12 years old. Has a face full of fun. There's more photos and things online. And down below, there's a photo of Renee and Rick Mahaney of Westfield. They chat with Dick Seidel about his 1956 Chevy at the Russell Police Fun Day. And this is a series of old cars that were there, not just any Chevy. So they had a beautiful car show. And this is a very beautiful 1950-something Chevy with its hood up. And below, there's a photo of Owsley Bishop and Johnny Bear, who enjoy bubbles at the Russell Police Fun Day. And there is a picture of, on the left, Logan St. Jean, who gets a thumbs up from Smokey the Bear. And Smokey the Bear, of course, is our fictional person in a large bear costume wearing a hat that looks like a ranger hat and blue jeans, you know, bears in blue jeans. And Smokey the Bear, only you can prevent forest fires. It's great. Looks like it was a great day. Our next article here on the front page, Moglen, don't confuse speed feedback signs for plate readers. This article by Cliff Clark. In Southwick, the town is considering installing automatic license plate readers. Amid the growing nationwide backlash against their use, Select Board member Douglas Moglen asked residents not to confuse them with the recently installed speed feedback signs. Folks may be driving around tonight and see that there's one or two new speed limit signs in town. Those are not license plate reading cameras, he They do not record vehicle speed only. No license plates. In April, the Select Board approved accepting a state grant that the police department had successfully applied for to fund the installation of several speed feedback signs and two movable trailers to help manage roadway speeds. The announcement of that grant came several months after the department received an Edward Byrne Memorial Justice Assistant Grant of nearly $30,000, which it used to purchase three automatic license plate readers that have yet to be installed. Noting that the controversy with automatic plate readers and mass surveillance worries, Loughlin wanted residents to understand the distinction between the speed feedback signs and the ALPRs. In case anybody sees them when they're out and about, that is part of a state program. They record the speed of the vehicles, and for 1 year, they're recording nothing but aggregate data on vehicle speed, Moglen said. Nothing else? Asked board member Joseph Deedy. Not as far as I know, answered Moglen. They're not recording the license plates or anything like that. They're just recording the speed. And your speed flashes on the sign as you drive past, Moglen added. And residents learned that the police department was exploring the installation of ALPRs at several locations in town. There was an immediate response that culminated in a late July board meeting packed with residents who wanted more information. Police Chief Brett Banish and Sergeant Michael Westcott fielded questions about the cameras to alleviate any concerns residents might have. Well, it was made clear at that meeting the cameras wouldn't be used until Banish drafted a policy for their use, which is yet to be submitted to the board. At that July meeting, Deedy made his stance on the cameras clear. I'm not ready to give up the town's liberties for this, personally, he said, prompting questions from Moglen about the distinction between the speed flashback signs and the ALPRs. Moglen stressed that the speed flashback signs would gather only speed data on the roads where they are placed. I hope so, Deedy said. I just wanted to be clear, Moglen answered. I don't think it can be clear enough, Deedy said. Moglen also wanted residents not to confuse the devices on traffic lights at intersections that allow emergency vehicles to change red lights to green. Some devices trip traffic lights from red to green at lightly used intersections as vehicles approach. Because of their shape and location, they could be confused with ALPRs, which are being cut down and damaged in towns and cities across the nation. The devices on top of some of the traffic lights are not those, Moglen said, referring to the ALPRs. They've been there for years. They're used simply to trip the light, so please leave those alone so the lights continue to change. Regarding the speed feedback signs, it's a State Department of Transportation program that provides municipalities with solar-powered, data-capable, and standardized speed feedback signs. The location for these signs are on Feeding Hills, South Longyard Road, and Mort Vining Roads that were chosen by Mass DOT. The town will be responsible for installing and maintaining the signs. The data collected will include vehicle counts, speeds, and directions to help support statewide speed management research and decision-making, according to Mass DOT website. The signage program is supported by Federal Highway Safety Improvement Program funding for fiscal year 2026. It aligns with Mass DOT's broader Safe System approach and Vision Zero strategy to eliminate traffic fatalities and serious injuries. Moving along, our next article is Fenton cites geographic politics as Governor's Council bid fails. Calling the results an illustration of geographic politics, Springfield City Councilor and local attorney Michael Fenton failed in his second attempt for the 8th District seat on the Governor's Council. Fenton conceded to incumbent Tara Jacobs, a resident of North Adams, who secured roughly 62% of the vote in the September 1st state primary. With no Republican challenger on the ballot for the November general election, Jacobs earned her third term on the body that confirms the governor's judicial nominees and approves nominations for the positions such as the parole board. Fenton arrived with his husband at City Line Cafe in Springfield's Hungry Hill neighborhood and told a group of supporters that included family members, former Springfield Mayor Mary Hurley, former Springfield City Councilor Tim Allen, and Spirit of Springfield President Judy Matt, that while he won Hampden County, he was not able to make enough inroads in the district's other three counties to win. "I'm really proud of the campaign. I think we did everything we could," he told Reminder Publishing. "We spent a lot of time all across the district and spent a lot of time meeting voters in Berkshire, Hampshire, Franklin County, and obviously Hampden, which is home base. But in the end, I think there's, you know, certainly some geographic forces at play. You know, you could see the numbers happening at Berkshire and Hampshire and Franklin County. I think it's clear that the voters of those places have shown that they got a preference for somebody from Berkshire County than they do from Springfield, which is often represented in geographic politics." Fenton, who ran on his record as a public servant on the Springfield City Council and his experience as an attorney, secured several Berkshire County endorsements, including District Attorney Timothy Shrewd, Sheriff Thomas Bowler, and Chief of Courts Lisa Donald Vialli. But those did little to move the needle on Election Day. Fenton won Springfield with 64% of the vote, but the city's turnout failed to top 12%. Fenton also carried Chicopee with 58% and West Springfield with more than 55% and eked out Westfield. However, he narrowly lost Holyoke and saw significant setbacks in Jacobs' home Berkshire County, as well as Hampshire and Franklin counties. Jacobs dominated in key non-Hampden County communities, including North Adams, Pittsfield, Amherst, Northampton, Greenfield, South Hadley, and East Hampton. "I'm honored to have received the support we have had, especially in Hampden County and throughout the district. But I congratulate Councillor Jacobs on her victory and look forward to working with her to improve the judiciary for all of Western Mass," Fenton said. In a social media post, Jacobs said, "This has truly been a campaign powered by the people who came together to make this win possible. Thank you to each and every one of you who wrote emails, letters to the editor, social media posts, who told your friends and families about what the Governor's Council is and why it matters, and why you support me continuing to serve Western Mass in this role. I'm so grateful for your love and support and your encouragement." In addressing supporters, Fenton repeated the phrase, "the work is not done," but declined to confirm whether he would make a third attempt at the position. Fenton also narrowly lost to Jacobs in a four-way race that included attorneys Sean Allen and Jeffrey Morneau during the 2022 Democratic primary. "I'm definitely not in a position to say that tonight," he said, "but what I am fully committed to is public service, and I've been committed to that since I was 22 years old in elected office, and that has not changed tonight. I'm still committed to my community and will continue to do everything I can to improve it." Fenton has 1 year left on his term on the City Council. On this page we're on, we have landed at a couple more photos, so let's give some shout-outs to some more people at the Russell Day. There's a photo of paramedic Alex Green, who chats with Dan and Angie Audette about the Lifestar helicopter at the Russell Police Association Family Fun Day and Car Show on Saturday. And to the left, we have a photo of Russell firefighter Elizabeth Andrus and Assistant Chief Joanna Nodwell, who show off the department's rescue vehicle. And who doesn't like to know that your rescue vehicle is well-equipped and what's in it? And these ladies are certainly doing a good job showing off all of their equipment here. On the same page, there is one obituary for Raymond Douglas Fox of Southwick. Raymond Ray Douglas Fox was 80 and when he passed away peacefully on Sunday, August 30th, surrounded by family and friends, just one day after celebrating his 80th birthday.

0: This broadcast service is provided by Valley iRadio. The material being read is the copyright property of the publications being read. Access to this program is solely for persons who cannot read the original printed version due to a visual impairment or other disability. By continuing to listen, you confirm that you have such a condition.
1: And then he didn't sit still. He kept working as a bus driver for the Krenskys brother and was a charter member of the Southwick Rotary Club and devoted more than 40 years to that organization. The family expresses heartfelt gratitude to the VA, hospice, and all of Ray's caregivers who took care of him with such compassion, patience, and kindness. During that very difficult time, he not only cared for him, but gave him comfort, reassurance, support to the family. And there's a bunch of more nice things that go on. Calling hours will be held Thursday, September 10th, from 4 p.m. to 7 p.m. at the Southwick Forestier Funeral and Cremation on College Highway. A funeral service will be held at the funeral home on Friday, September 11th at 11 a.m., and burial will be private. Donations in Ray's memory may be made to the Cancer House of Hope in West Springfield. For more information, please visit forestier.com. And that wraps up our front page news. Continuing on, there is an article in the sports section today that has to do with the Westfield's $12.1 million athletic field complex. Well, guess what, folks? Yep, it's delayed. Fall teams are forced to relocate for now. In the background, you might hear my buddy, baby Carson, my little grandbaby. He's with me today. He's not feeling well. And so we hope he feels better soon. Yeah, I know. He's going to help me finish reading today. Fall teams are forced to relocate for now. Article by Christopher Berry. Say it ain't so. Southwick High School shared unfortunate news through social media Wednesday night as it was revealed. Say it ain't so. Westfield High School shared unfortunate news through social media Wednesday night as it was revealed that the Bombers' new athletic complex won't be ready for the start of the high school sports fall season, which is scheduled to begin next week. The Westfield football team, which was scheduled to host their season opener at home against Fitchburg on Friday, September 11th at 7 p.m., released a statement on Facebook regarding the outcome. Dear fellow Westfield High School football fans and supporters, it has been brought to our attention that the brand new stadium, which was promised to be ready for the start of the fall sports season, will unfortunately not be completed in time. This project was highly anticipated and generated tremendous excitement among our student athletes. We're looking forward to taking the field on brand new turf. Our community has shown incredible support for athletic programs, including helping raise funds for brand new jerseys and supporting the many teams that proudly represent Westfield High School. The excitement surrounding a new stadium and a new season was something our athletes had been looking forward to for a long time. Instead, we are now being told that the stadium may not be ready until sometime in October. Such news couldn't come at a worse time, as the Bombers' boys and girls soccer teams were also expected to host their respective home openers on Wednesday, September 9th and Monday, September 14th. The field hockey team, meanwhile, was scheduled to host Agawam Tuesday, September 8th at 4 p.m. And while this is certainly a major disappointment for Westfield High School football, it's important to recognize that football is not the only program affected, said the Bombers football team via Facebook. Our soccer and field hockey teams are also impacted by this delay. This is a disappointment for all of the student athletes, coaches, families, and supporters who are excited to begin the season in the new stadium. That's right, Carson. This has left dozens of hardworking student athletes disappointed after spending months preparing and looking forward to representing Westfield on their new home field. I know. These four teams will now have to secure a backup plan for where to host these impending home games. Mountain View Construction started the demolition and groundbreaking process on the proposed $12.1 million project back in June of 2025. The assignment consisted of replacing the original track

0: that was installed in the 1970s had been closed for over a decade, which forced students to practice in the school hallways instead. From there, I know, the creation of a new stadium field made from artificial turf to go along with an additional multi-purpose field with all-sport turf. And once that was complete, the softball field was also upgraded with artificial turf. And last but not least, the creation of a new concession and restroom building that spanned 1,388 square feet with a slab on grade construction, masonry walls, and a wood truss roof to complete everything. Questions have been asked, and ideas and possible solutions were presented in hopes of preserving the original opening original date, said the Westfield football team via Facebook. Unfortunately, it appears that for possible accommodations that could have allowed our student athletes to take the field while construction continued on the concession stands and restrooms were not able to be met.
1: There. Hi, this is Dondi with Valley Eye Radio. I'll be reading an article from the National Geographic written by Helen Bradshaw, published April 22, 2026. This might be the biggest breakthrough in pancreatic cancer in decades. New clinical trial data shows KRAS blocking drugs may significantly improve survival for the disease. Quote, I think this is truly an earth-shattering moment in pancreatic cancer. For decades, a genetic mutation found in nearly 90% of pancreatic cancer tumors was considered impossible to target with drugs. Now, after successful rounds of clinical trials, researchers are closing in on a drug that targets the mutation, offering a rare chance to extend survival in one of the deadliest cancers, Quote, the possibility is unlike really anything we've seen in pancreatic cancer in many years. I think this is truly an earth-shattering moment in pancreatic cancer, says Chris Cohen, an oncologist at Stanford University School of Medicine. Targeting KRAS marks a turning point. Earlier this month, a phase 3 clinical trial, the second to last stage of drug testing, found that a medicine called daraxonrasib, designed to target the genetic mutation, may nearly double survival outcomes in patients with pancreatic cancer when combined with chemotherapy. The affected gene, called KRAS, helps regulate cell growth. But when it mutates, cells, quote, just keep dividing and growing and dividing until it practically snuffs out the life of the patient, says Olatunji Alese, an oncologist at Emory University's Winship Cancer Institution, who specializes in gastrointestinal cancers. KRAS mutations are not unique to pancreatic cancer, but they are present in the vast majority of pancreatic tumors. Drugs like daraxonrasib are designed to home in on that defect, binding to the altered protein and blocking the signals that drive uncontrolled growth. In its most recent trial phase, patients who received the drug lived a median of 13.2 months compared with 6.7 months for those who did not. It may not sound like an exciting increase, just under 6 months, quote, but in pancreas cancer, it's a lot, unfortunately, says Matthew Katz, a surgical oncologist at the University of Texas MD Anderson Cancer Center. Quote, in the patient population that was being evaluated, 6 months is huge. It's a definite win, end quote. It's also an advancement that some doctors once believed improbable, if not impossible. The mutations were first discovered in the early 1980s, but it wasn't until more than three decades later, in 2013, that researchers learned inhibitory compounds could bind the mutant genes and stop their signals. Suddenly, targeted treatment of KRAS in pancreatic cancer wasn't a pipe dream. Since that breakthrough, Doctors and drug manufacturers have been racing to create a medication that could incorporate the findings and specifically attack KRAS in pancreatic cancer. The first KRAS inhibiting drug was approved by the FDA in 2021 for lung cancer, but it wasn't potent enough to treat pancreatic cancer. Daraxonrasib, a once-daily oral medication, could usher in a new generation of drugs, this time ones that are strong enough to treat pancreatic cancer, which is more sensitive to KRAS signals and requires more complete blockage than lung cancer, says Chen. Daraxonrasib may be leading this new wave, but it's far from the only drug in testing. Quote, by the last count, there were more than 70 pancreatic cancer KRAS inhibitors in the pipeline, Alacy says. Researchers plan to submit the drug for regulatory review soon. U.S. regulators have also identified daraxonrasib as a high-priority therapy, a designation that could speed its review timeline to just a few months. Expanding the treatment landscape. Until new drugs are approved, chemotherapy by itself remains the standard of care for pancreatic cancer. But unlike targeted therapies, chemotherapy attacks both cancerous and healthy cells, often leading to more severe side effects. The use of KRAS inhibitors wouldn't eliminate the need for care, chemo, but, quote, it may be superior to chemotherapy in patients who've had prior chemotherapy once before, says Brian Wolpin, an oncologist at the Dana-Farber Cancer Institute Center for Gastrointestinal Oncology and an investigator on the drug trial. Beyond having potentially fewer side effects than a second round of chemo, the drug could make the treatment process less intense. Quote, you don't have to come in for IV infusions or wear a pump at home that delivers the chemo. It is, I think, more convenient, explains Wolpin. In addition to being used in conjunction with chemo, KRAS inhibitors could be used alongside other treatments. Researchers are actively studying, including mRNA vaccines, though that's still far off. Early findings from a very small recent trial suggest mRNA vaccines could prevent pancreatic cancer from recurring. Among the patients who responded, most were still alive 6 years later, but some researchers have hesitations about how likely it is that mRNA vaccines will become a leading treatment for such a deadly cancer. Quote, the idea that the first effective cancer vaccine is going to be against pancreatic cancer, strange believability, says Robert E. Isle, a surgical oncologist and immunotherapy researcher at Oregon Health and Science University. If not a leading treatment, vaccines like these could become a weapon in a doctor's growing arsenal of pancreatic cancer treatments, and would likely be more effective before the cancer is very advanced, Alacy says. In the case of pancreatic cancer, it's rarely diagnosed that early. The challenge of early detection continues to shape outcomes. Unlike breast or colorectal cancer, there is no screening test for pancreatic cancer. There are also few early warning signs, and it can spread early. The combination of these factors is why most pancreatic cancer patients are first diagnosed at stage 4. At that point, the disease has already metastasized and the 5-year survival rate is only 3%. Quote, you need to find it earlier and you need to have more effective ways to treat it. You put those two things together and we would hope we would be able to cure a lot more people if we could do that, says Wolpin. Even with those limitations, researchers say advances in targeting KRAS represent a meaningful shift after decades of slow progress. Quote, I think KRAS inhibition is very likely to radically change how we treat the disease. We've wanted to be able to do this for several decades, but have not had the tools to do that. And now that the chemistry has moved forward, this could really change, I think, how we treat pancreatic cancer, and I think it will be very different in the years to come, says Wolpin. This is Dondi with Valley Eye Radio reading this article about breakthroughs in pancreatic cancer. That would be wonderful. I will say so long for now. Have a wonderful rest of your day, and I will see you again another time. Bye-bye.
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3: Hello, everyone. My name is Emily King, and today I am reading the Daily Hampshire Gazette on Friday, September 4th, 2026. We'll start with today's weather overview. Today we can expect a high of 83 degrees and it will be mostly sunny. Tonight the low will be 58 degrees and it will be partly cloudy. On Saturday the high will be 78 and the low will be 58, partly sunny with a shower or two. On Sunday the high will be 76 and the low will be 48, partly sunny and pleasant. On Monday the high will be 79 degrees and the low will be 51, it will be mostly sunny and pleasant. On Tuesday, it warms up for a high of 80 degrees and a low of 55, and it will be partly sunny. And Wednesday, we can expect rain with a high of 76 degrees and a low of 63, on and off rain and drizzle. That was today's weather overview, and now we'll turn to the news. Again, this is the Daily Hampshire Gazette on Friday, September 4th, 2026. Our first article is titled, Tense Crowd Greets Divestment Debate. Council Sends Resolution Tied to $454,000 in city investments to committee by Sam Furland, staff writer. East Hampton. The city council chamber was packed with tension Wednesday night as councilors stopped short of committing to pull $454,000 in city investments from companies tied to the Israel-Hamas war after hearing 2 hours of testimony for and against the idea. The meeting opened discussion of a resolution put forth by a group called Divest East Hampton, quote, calling for the city to divest from entities complicit in human rights violations in Israel and Palestine. Those in favor of the resolution outnumbered opposition, but both sides made their points. The same companies that we are funding, that we are invested in, are actively taking money away from East Hampton to use it for war, genocide, and apartheid, President Ian Petty said in support of the resolution. President Lori Garcia spoke against the resolution. I speak today in despair as I watch the fabric of East Hampton continue to unravel. The resolution on tonight's agenda calling for the city to divest from Israel sets up East Hampton for more division and financial hardship. Reactions often followed testimony from the dozens of residents who spoke as mutters could be heard under people's breath and body language often indicated opinions. Discussion among councilors was brief. City Council President Connie Denham sent the resolution to subcommittee for further consideration since it was an item for immediate consideration. No decisions were made. Denham voiced strong support for the resolution, written by East Hampton Divest with signatures of support from more than 475 residents, but said she has an obligation as president to ensure that it does not open any legal risks for her and her fellow councilors. She will reach out to the city solicitor for advice. I am deeply moved by your comments. I respect your commitment to justice and the people of Palestine, Denham said. That being said, I'm going to ask that this be sent to committee, but I want you to know that it is a very painful decision for me. Legal risks are also a concern for the city as a whole. As was frequently mentioned, a lawsuit was filed against Northampton after its council passed a similar resolution, a concern that Councillor Thomas Peake noted. To me, the question really becomes about checks and balances, about power, and frankly, reading the lawsuits that have been filed against our neighbors, that seems to be the sticking point of these concerns, Peake said. Divest East Hampton began efforts tabling, campaigning, and drafting the resolution last December with support from its sponsors, Councillors Kiam Jamrong McQuaid and Felicia Jaskek. The resolution would affirm the council's commitment to aligning the city's finances with its values, urging the city treasurer and retirement board to divest from companies involved with the Israeli military within 2 years of passage. It notes that the council passed a resolution in April 2024 calling for a ceasefire in Gaza. Huang Fan, a member of East Hampton Divest, said the group found that the city invests approximately $454,000 into companies that have been identified by the American Friends Service Committee, AFSC, as complicit in the Israel-Hamas war. That's a much larger amount compared to Northampton at approximately $71,000. The policy recommended by this resolution does not require imprudent investments or prohibit diversification. It merely incorporates criteria limiting certain investments while leaving intact the city's fiduciary duty, Fond said, adding that similar divestment campaigns were conducted against companies involved in the apartheid of South Africa. The AFSC has compiled a list of 82 companies that they say are complicit in violations of international law and human rights violation in Palestine and Israel. East Hampton's investments are split between 11 of the companies on that list. The majority of funding, approximately $395,000, is invested in GE Aerospace, followed by $13,800 in Palantir Technologies, $9,600 in RTX Corporation, and multiple smaller investments. Ion Fontes May called Palantir a lawless company that conducts surveillance all over the globe, including in Palestine, and RTX, formerly Raytheon, which he said tests drone technology in Gaza. "We're really just moving investments from some evil companies into some slightly less evil companies," Fontes May said. City Treasurer Brooke Johnson told the Gazette that these numbers were calculated in December of fiscal year 2026, so they could have changed slightly since then. The city is meeting with its wealth management firm Bartholomew & Company on September 16th, which will show how much the numbers have changed. However, resolution opponents say legal risks are inevitable. Many called the resolution polarizing, feeling it will cause division in the city while also saying the city council should not get involved in foreign affairs. The meeting also drew a visit from Adam Solander of the Jewish Federation of Western Massachusetts opposing the resolution. Resident Neil Brick said the council's job is to manage local infrastructure, budgets, and public safety. "Debating international conflict drains our resources and distracts us from municipal duties. We cannot afford to risk tens or hundreds of thousands of taxpayer dollars on protected legal battles," he said. Resident Mike Cavero said that there is already a lawsuit being prepared against the city for its handling of the recently passed $6.9 million Proposition 2.5 override. He said there will likely be another lawsuit if the resolution is approved. Supporters of the resolution, like Ruth Jennison, said legal threats are just a scare tactic. "Opponents to divestment can only rely on legal intimidation," Jennison said. "They attempt to redirect public attention away from the genocide of Palestinians by going to the courts." In September last year, the United Nations found that Israel committed genocide against Palestinians after Hamas-led militants stormed into Israel from the Gaza Strip in October 2023, which was reaffirmed in a report this June by the UN Independent International Commission of Inquiry. The override became a recurring discussion at Wednesday's meeting. Proponents of the resolution said that residents just voted to raise taxes, arguing those taxes should not be put toward companies on the AFSC list and could be used for many other purposes like supporting housing insecure residents. The U.S.-backed genocide against Palestinians, which has been going on for nearly a century but has escalated in the last 3 years, cannot happen without the financial support of communities just like East Hampton all across this county, said resident Molly Aronson, supporting the resolution. "It simply would not happen if cities and towns like East Hampton all across the country divested." Councillors sent the resolution to the Finance Committee, which includes Peak, Denham, and Councillor Jonathan Schmidt. Our next article is titled, "Every Last Mile. City resident, former NYPD lieutenant to ride 343 miles to honor 9/11 firefighters," by Sam Ferland, staff writer. Northampton. Lisa Lipiello was wearing her police uniform while dropping her daughter, not yet two, off at school in Brooklyn. Walking into the school, parents swarmed around her asking what was going on, but she didn't know. Not yet. It was September 11th, 2001, and while Lupiello now works as an attorney in Northampton, she was a lieutenant in the New York City Police Department at the time. As a New York City native and a first responder, the day became one of the most influential in her life, along with countless other people. I have always said that I don't think it mattered whether you were a first responder, pumping gas, babysitting, or were homeless. I think after 9/11, living in New York, you just kind of reflected on, what am I doing? Lupiello said during an interview outside her home in Northampton last Friday. While some time has passed, on the 25th anniversary of the terrorist attacks on 9/11 next week, Lupiello said it is important now more than ever to remember the day's impact. That is why she will be participating in a five-day bike ride fundraiser from Boston to New York City from September 6th to 10th. The bike ride will be 343 miles long, honoring the 343 firefighters who died from the attacks on 9/11. Every last mile is going to be ridden, Lupiello said. The riders will pedal off at Fenway Park in Boston, riding down through South Central Massachusetts, Connecticut, and concluding in New York City, where a commemoration event will take place. People can currently donate to the fundraiser called the 9/11 Ride for Resilience, hosted by the organization Live Strong. Proceeds will go toward thousands of first responders who continue to face 9/11-related cancer, trauma, and mental health challenges. People can donate to specific riders, and Lupiello had raised approximately $4,700 as of August 31st. Live Strong, founded in 1997, works to address cancer care challenges, partnering with the New York-based nonprofit Friends of Firefighters and the Boston Fire Cancer Foundation for the ride. There are still many, many first responders that are dying from the attacks 25 years ago when they develop cancer or breathing issues and things like that, Lupiello said. But there are also people that are still suffering mentally for it or still have physical disabilities. Nearly 3,000 people died on September 11, 2001 from the attacks. The number of people who have died from 9/11-related health issues has far surpassed that number. More than 96,000 have been diagnosed with physical or mental health conditions from exposure to dust, smoke, debris, and traumatic events, according to the World Trade Center Health Program. Lupiello said that each of the some 200 bicyclists participating in the ride all have their own story from 9/11, but all are united in wanting to highlight the fight that continues for those who were affected across the country and world. It's one of those things that you never forget. Everybody, Lupiello said. It doesn't mean that anyone suffers any more than the other. That's, I think, the biggest thing I got out of it personally. Lupiello remembers the aftermath from 9/11, working in Brooklyn in the following days, weeks, and months after the attack. She said the plane crash in Rockaway, New York, just 2 months after 9/11, was much closer to where she was living at the time than the destruction of the Twin Towers. She started thinking it was time for a move. I remember feeling like, I can't live like this. I don't want to live like this where there's this constant anxiety. And then that's when I started thinking, you know what, this is not what I want for my kid, Lupiello said. While she loved her time as a police lieutenant working in her home city, 2 years after September 11th, 2001, Lupiello moved to the Pioneer Valley, where she raised her two daughters and attended law school. Now Lupiello said she has found a home in Northampton. I needed the distance to heal, and everybody does it in a different way, Lupiello said. Lupiello competes in different triathlons and races and has always had a competitive side as a natural athlete, but competition is not what this ride is about, she said. She hopes more people, especially younger generations, will continue to learn about the lingering aftermath of 9/11. Our next article is titled, School to Move Plaque Honoring Fallen Soldier. Committee rescinds June vote that sparked public pushback, by Aliana Marietta, staff writer. South Deerfield. Following public outcry, the Frontier Regional School District School Committee has voted to move a plaque honoring fallen soldier Gregory Ballinger from the old school board to the new one, reversing a June vote against the move. About 100 residents of Deerfield and nearby towns, Frontier alumni and parents, and local veterans packed the Library Media Center for the meeting Tuesday night. Ballinger, a former South Deerfield resident and Frontier alumnus, died in 2003 while serving in the U.S. Army Reserve in Iraq. Community groups in town dedicated the previous baseball scoreboard, which remains near the school parking lot, to Ballinger when it was installed in 2004. According to Frontier Superintendent Darius Modestow, the scoreboard became non-functional shortly after its installation due to electrical issues. At the June 11th school committee meeting, Gregory Bellinger's mother, Kathleen Bellinger, asked the committee to approve moving the dedication to the new scoreboard at the athletic fields. However, before committee members voted, Modestow reminded them about the district's memorial policy, which reads, "The school committee recognizes that the death of a student, member of the staff, or prominent community member is deeply felt by the school community. As places designed primarily to support learning, school sites should not serve as the main venue for permanent memorials." Modestow said the policy does not provide clear guidance for next steps when the structure of an existing memorial reaches the end of its useful life. "We need clear guidance so future committees are not left making these difficult and deeply personal decisions on a case-by-case basis," Modestow said this week. "As part of that work, I believe that we should also consider how an educational institution, Frontier, appropriately and meaningfully recognizes veterans and members of our school community who have lost their lives in service to our country, and come up with a thoughtful and consistent framework that allows us to honor that service and sacrifice while also providing clear guidance for the school and future committees." Several locals voiced their opposition to the committee's past vote, urging the members to reconsider. Among them was Rachel Otto, commander of the Hill Clap Veterans of Foreign Wars, Post 3295, who served in Iraq around the same time as Gregory Bellinger. "The big difference between Greg and I is I came home and he didn't. For me, this is very personal," Otto said, urging the committee to permit moving the plaque to the new scoreboard. "This issue isn't whether or not a plaque or a memorial should exist. The real issue is whether Greg's memory remains visible to the entire community. We need to get past the administrative process and go back to being patriots," said Larry Kleinschmidt of South Deerfield. Those who knew Gregory Bellinger and know his family also urged the committee to rescind the vote, including John Hannum of Turner Falls, whose little brother was best friends with the fallen soldier. "We stood there and we said we would never forget," Hannum said. "That is what we're asking for, is that everyone will remember him and everyone who gave their life trying to save others, serving us, serving you." Veteran Brian Fitzgerald of Waitley argued that memorials like this belong in schools. "This is part of education. It's history," Fitzgerald said. "If we leave the plaque with an old dead scoreboard, Gregory Bellinger's memory is dead." Deerfield resident Barbara Kralik brought up Kathleen Bellinger's contributions to the school community, including the scholarship fund she runs in her son's name. "She has given to this community. Are we going to support someone like that over policy? Where is the kindness?" Kralik said. "Let's bring out our human heart and not let her have the knife dug deeper every time this comes up." Deerfield Select Board Chair Blake Gilmore encouraged the committee to establish a subcommittee focused on protecting memorials in school for soldiers killed in action. The audience, which applauded after each statement from the visitors, cheered when Jeff Upton of Deerfield asked the school committee to grandfather in Gregory Bellinger's plaque so the school's memorial policy, which was adopted in June 2018, 14 years after the installation of the old scoreboard, would not apply to the memorial. "We're giving the committee a second chance to make the right choice," said Sunderland resident Brian Bagden, who competed on the Frontier wrestling team alongside Gregory Bellinger. After other locals spoke, Allison Bellinger, Gregory's sister, described the flood of support she and her family received from community members, veterans, Frontier alumni, and those who did and did not know her brother after the committee's June vote. "It's shown us that Greg's memorial doesn't just belong to our family. It belongs to the community," Allison Bellinger said. Before the school committee voted to rescind its June vote, several members weighed in, explaining their perspectives at that previous meeting. Committee members Mary Raymond and Damian Fosnaught said they had approached the decision in June with limited information on the scoreboards. "Our policy left a gap," Raymond said, adding that she would support grandfathering in the plaque. "Making on-the-spot decisions without considering the bigger picture going forward did not seem right to me. It was not meant to close the door, and unfortunately I didn't see the bigger picture of it being perceived that way. I sincerely apologize to Kathy and Allison and the rest of the family for being viewed as disrespectful or thoughtless." After sharing her experience visiting Gregory Bellinger's grave at Laurel Hill Cemetery, school committee member Jessica Corwin said that Frontier baseball and field hockey athletes paid for the new scoreboard through fundraising. She worried that the students would lose the proper credit if the plaque was moved. They put in their time and energy in order to give something back to the school we hope will last beyond their graduation, Corwin said. To address this, the school committee asked Modestow to work on an acknowledgement of the student athletes for the board, an idea Fosnaught raised. Kathleen Bellinger pledged to donate $1,000 for a sign recognizing the student athletes. School committee member Diane Curtis shared that she recently toured the many memorials at Frontier and the number stunned her. I absolutely hate for you, the family in particular, but for the whole community, the idea of waiting to figure out how to address whether or not to move the memorial to Gregory Bellinger, but I can't see a way forward to do that without addressing the bigger policy, Curtis said. As several attendees groaned, school committee member Elaine Campbell said, the family really needs some resolution this evening. Six committee members voted to rescind the June vote, and four voted against. Factoring in a weighted vote for school committee members representing the four municipalities based on town populations, the motion to rescind passed. The crowd applauded. To tackle what Modestow described as the gray area in the policy for memorial structures in disrepair, the policy subcommittee will review the current wording. In an email on Wednesday, Modestow said the school is working on moving the plaque to the new scoreboard immediately, and he expects the process to take a few weeks. School committee chair Melissa Novak encouraged the crowd to donate to the scholarship fund in Gregory Bellinger's name and visit his memorial. This memory is beyond a plaque, Novak said. Next, we stay focused on schools, but move to a different campus. Our next article is titled, Housing Anchors Town Vision for Campus. Counselors Envision New Village Center, Varied Housing, Preserved Open Space, by Scott Mersbach, staff writer. Amherst. Workforce housing with home ownership opportunities, with the possibility of multi-generational housing stock where young families live next to retirees. Developments that would enhance the tax base, possibly through creation of a new walkable village center, while protecting its existing farmland and conservation habitats located nearby. These are among the visions for the future of the Hampshire College property once the educational institution winds down operations after the fall semester, with a likelihood that the site could be sold to a private developer. Members of the town council on Monday, in their first in-depth conversation with consultants Horsley Witten Group and Dodson and Flinker, had the opportunity to elaborate on the statement it issued in June, calling for the buildable land on the campus to be set aside for housing, sensitive habitats to be preserved, and some of the property to be looked at for possible use for town services. Jeff Bagg, the town's director of planning and economic development, said the zoning decisions the town makes likely will dictate what happens to the college land. That's what this boils down to, is our control is going to be through zoning. So that's going to be the task over the next several months to figure that out, Bagg said. The ongoing Hampshire campus zoning study is a project being put together by a team of consultants working through Mass Development, evaluating the 632 acres in Amherst. Mass Development offered to provide technical assistance and expertise on environmental, land use, and economic development. The meeting was to get both an update on the work and served as a brainstorming session expanding on ideas and concerns, though not to debate the merits of using zoning, which is the only way the town can set the parameters for the future of the land that for 60 years has been for educational purposes. A day after the meeting, Bagg said the interest in multi-generational housing is helpful as a guide for developing the specific zoning, as is the connection counselors would like to see to the existing cultural facilities in a new walkable village center. There's starting a vision for what they'd hope to be on the property, Bagg said. The work session is the lead up to a scheduled community listening center, September 22nd at 6 p.m. and a design workshop, September 24th at 5:30 p.m., both at the Eric Carle Museum. People will be asked to RSVP, with capacity limited to about 150 people. Bagg said the consultants are experts at bringing people together to offer feedback and to build on the case studies that will be presented. More details about the possible zoning impacts will be presented in the fall, showing detailed maps for how such housing would be laid out. Before any rezoning proposals are crafted, likely in early 2027, consultants would figure out the amount of housing and the specific number of units that could be built under various scenarios. They would then do a cost-benefit analysis. For instance, if 2,000 units could be accommodated, the consultants would figure out the impacts on both the tax base and services. Beck said the hope is that by having the work done now, the end process for getting to a vote by the town council will not take as long. Members of the town council offered a lot of thoughts on the future of the campus. District 4 Councilor Pamela Rooney said she would like to see any developer use existing facilities as much as possible, reducing energy costs and time for development. One of my goals is we use the existing facilities as best as possible, Rooney said. She also suggested there may be rings of density for development similar to places like Almere Holland or the Newtown development in Virginia. District 3 Councilor Holla Heather Lord said housing, justice, mixed income, and multi-generational and community wealth and wellness are priorities. So part of the campus could be used to create jobs, locally owned business, cultural space, our BIPOC, our youth center, education, mental health, wellness, Lord said. At-large Councilor Andy Churchill said in addition to housing, he would like to see options for the recreation facilities like the multi-use sports center. District 2 Councilor Lynn Greismeyer said homes for senior citizens and an addition that could be a complement to the nearby Applewood apartments with multiple levels of care would be appropriate, and District 1 Councilor Kathy Schoen said there could be life care communities and the campus would become a mecca for healthy seniors. While the town doesn't control how the land is used and has no interest in acquiring any of the property, the rezoning could guide the use of properties, such as the Red Barn, which, once the college closes, can no longer be used as an event space or conference hall without rezoning. Some counselors expressed a desire for parts of the campus, such as an indoor swimming pool and tennis courts, to remain available for the public. Rezoning would make it easier for buildings to be used, but it's not something we have control over, Bagg said. The planning board has given similar feedback in previous meetings, urging consultants to not shy away from housing density and to think outside the box, such as encouraging density with very small lots. Bagg said one of the intriguing ideas is easing regulations for a potential buyer who has a vision and a master plan for the entirety of the property. Nate Kelly of Horsley Winton said there would probably be multiple levers through zoning. This idea of a master plan is definitely a tool that has to be on the table, he said, setting the stage for how the site would be conceptually laid out over time and engineers and designers. Knowing the zoning would be good for a developer, even if several steps of permitting and review would still be necessary, Bagg said. We think this is something that could be viable and beneficial for the town, Bagg said. Now we move to Hadley. The next article is titled, Citizens Bank Branch Set for Route 9. Project will convert former Friendly's restaurant site. By Scott Merzbach, staff writer. Hadley. A Citizens Bank branch will be coming to a former restaurant building on Route 9 close to the Amherst town line. The planning board Tuesday began reviewing plans for the reuse of the old Friendly's restaurant at 455 Russell Street, which opened in the 1970s and closed in 2025. The company handling the development application, Bisbano and Associates of Providence, Rhode Island, is requesting a waiver of site plans for the project. That entails rehabilitating the boarded up building and constructing a standalone drive-up ATM toward the rear of the site. Citizens Bank would be the third new bank on Route 9 in recent years. Earlier this year, a Chase Bank opened at 373 Russell Street at the edge of the Hampshire Mall parking lot, while on the opposite corner, Bank of America is expected to break ground at 359 Russell Street, where a vacant commercial building has stood in front of Mountain Farms Mall. Robbie Scott, a representative of Bisbano & Associates, said the work on the building will be putting in new windows over the plywood, removing a freezer door, taking down the canopy over the ice cream window and the four pillars holding it up, and changing the existing main entrance by taking away the decorative trim and a small canopy. The cupola on top of the building will also be removed and patched over at client request, Scott said. Planning Board Chairman James Maximowski said this could be a problem. Hadley likes cupolas, Makimowski said. I am not a fan of removing the cupola. Scott said the building will also get a fresh coat of paint with white, gray, and green accent colors. Kristen Tsai, also a representative of Bisbano, said plans are for repaving the entire site because the existing asphalt is in rough shape. There will also be a little bit of landscaping work and a new irrigation system as well, Tsai said. The work on the exterior will ensure compliance with the Americans with Disabilities Act. The parking lot will be lit by shielded or shoebox-style lights. The possible site plan waiver discussion will continue at the board's September 15th meeting, when plans for the signs that will be attached to the building and be positioned along Route 9 will be examined. Planning Board Clerk William Dwyer said the project is a little more complex than a typical waiver of site plan approval, so planners would want to see information about certain aspects, including the lighting. In other business, the board approved a new sign for the Goyang restaurant at 113 Russell Street, part of what has been called a summer refresh of the property. Tracy Yannick of Sign Techniques of Chicopee said the letters will be non-illuminated 18-inch aluminum letters. They would be attached to the front facade of the building and would eventually be lit by gooseneck lights, which will be part of a separate application. Now we turn to UMass Amherst. Our next article is titled, Flagship Welcomes 5,300 New Students. Total undergraduate population expected to be 22,800. Classes start Tuesday, by Scott Mersbach, staff writer. Amherst. Around 5,300 new students are being welcomed to the University of Massachusetts this week, with the freshmen described by UMass officials as one of the most academically strong classes in the past decade. Assisted move-in for students living on campus began Wednesday and continues through Friday, with students not needing help able to arrive Saturday, Sunday, and Monday. Academic classes start Tuesday. The new class is the most diverse ever entering UMass, with more than 4 in 10 incoming students identifying as Alana, which includes African American, Latino Hispanic, Asian, Hawaiian Pacific Islander, and Native American. The combined grade point average for the class of 2030 is 4.03, continuing a trend started in 2021 of having a grade point average at or above 4.0. The incoming class also posted combined SAT scores of 1386 and ACT scores of 31.3, though those were submitted optionally. With 52,450 applications for admittance, this also marked the fourth year in a row of hitting the 50,000 application mark, something Chancellor Javier Reyes referenced at this week's community breakfast, in which he discussed the momentum UMass continues to have. Fuad Abd El-Khalik, Provost and Senior Vice Chancellor for Academic Affairs, said educators look forward to engaging with students on their educational journey. The strength of a UMass Amherst education is clearly attracting talented, high-achieving students from across the Commonwealth, the nation, and the globe, Abd El-Khalik said. The freshman class ranges in age from 16 to 26, and 44% of its members identify as Alana, up from 42% last year. Nearly 70% of the incoming class, or about 3,600 students, are from Massachusetts. The class includes 415 international students from 60 countries, and students come from 42 U.S. states, Washington, D.C., and Puerto Rico. The campus will also welcome 1,110 transfer students, including 335 from Mass Transfer, where they have been in community college programs. Their average GPA was 3.49, the highest ever. We are particularly encouraged by the continued growth of our incoming transfer population as we work to strengthen pathways to UMass, said Matt Boyce, Vice Provost for Enrollment Management. I am confident they will be highly successful students and engaged community members. The students in the class of 2030 have 90 majors, with biology and its 425 students the most popular. These majors include the exploratory track and pre-business/pre-engineering majors. Overall, fall undergraduate enrollment at UMass, including transfer students, is expected to be 22,800, with just under three quarters being Massachusetts residents. Commonwealth Honors College will welcome 540 first-year students. The incoming class there has a 4.41 high school GPA and combined SAT score of 1447 and an ACT score of 33.4, the highest in the past 10 years. This fall also marks 20 years of UMass offering an early action admission program with 34,000 applications done in this way. Students apply early for admission and begin receiving notification of their acceptance in mid-December. Now we turn to our next article, titled Saturday Crash Victim ID'd by DA's Office. Vice 25 was from Chicopee. By Anthony Camilleri, staff writer. Granby. The Northwestern District Attorney's Office identified the sole driver in an early Saturday morning fatal crash in Granby as Dylan Weiss of 25, Chicopee. Police and firefighters were dispatched to the area of 133 School Street at about 2 a.m. following a report of a single motor vehicle crash. According to a statement released by the DA's, the vehicle is believed to have been traveling south on School Street when it left the roadway, struck a utility pole, and came to a stop in a wooded area along the side of the roadway. Weiss was pronounced dead at the scene. The Office of the Chief Medical Examiner will determine the cause and manner of death. The crash remains under investigation by the State Police Detective Unit, Granby Police, and State Police Crash Reconstruction and Crime Scene Specialists. Now we turn to politics. Our next article is titled, Minogue Coasts Past Short Sleeve in GOP Vote, Primary Winner to Face Governor Healey in November, by Ella Adams, State House News Service. Promising to fix Massachusetts, Republican gubernatorial nominee Mike Minogue will spend the next 9 weeks trying to convince voters that he can serve them better than Governor Mara Healey has for almost 4 years. The 59-year-old former CEO of Danvers-based medical device company AbioMed, Minogue on Tuesday night defeated businessman and former MBTA head Brian Shortsleeve in the Republican primary for the corner office, per the Associated Press. The AP called the race for Minogue at 8:44 p.m. As of 9:10 p.m., the AP said about 7% of votes had been counted, with 73.6% in favor of Minogue. The good news is it's going to be a little bit of an earlier night. The better news is we won, Minogue said during his election night party. Because of you, this is more than a campaign. This is a movement, Minogue told his supporters. And because of your courage and your willingness to say, it's time to do something different, it is time to put people before politics. Because of that, we are going to make history in 63 days. The Republican ticket is now poised to feature Minogue with Sean Oliver, who ran unopposed but also in tandem with Shortsleeve. This primary is over. Now it's time to come together, Shortsleeve said Tuesday night, endorsing Minogue. Republican candidate for treasurer Elizabeth Dione and GOP contender for U.S. Senate John Deaton also attended the election night party. Both Dione and Deaton ran unopposed in their primaries, coasting to their nominations. The contentious race between Shortsleeve and Minogue featured both infighting revolving around the soul of the state's Republican Party and cohesion among candidates about issues including state's cost of living, economic competitiveness, immigration, job growth, and government accountability. Spending heavily from his own pockets, Minogue held few media events and also refused to debate Shortsleeve during the primary cycle, electing only to say that he would win the primary and debate Healey in the lead-up to the general. Minogue describes himself as a pro-life Catholic who would uphold current abortion laws, believes the state should lean on natural gas, not disruptive and expensive offshore wind, and says he would repeal or cancel all unfunded mandates, among various other proposals. When signature fraud woes derailed and disrupted the campaigns of two other statewide Republican candidates, Minogue condemned Oliver for filing complaints about fraudulent signatures submitted on behalf of GOP candidates. Standing by Oliver, Shortsleeve in June called the party incompetent and ineffective and said the hypocrisy being demonstrated by Minogue and his mass GOP minions will do lasting damage to the Republican Party's attempts to improve election security and generate more confidence in election outcomes. Now Minogue and Oliver are ticket mates. Together we will unify the party, Oliver said Tuesday night as he congratulated Minogue on his win. Republicans face an uphill battle to win the corner office, and if he is elected, Minogue would face Democratic supermajorities in the legislature. Minogue and Healy are mindful that voters here have a history of electing Republican governors, from William Weld to Paul Cellucci, Mitt Romney, and Shirley Baker. Complaints over fraudulent nomination signatures sunk Minogue-backed Lieutenant Governor hopeful Ann Brensley and Ann Manning Martin. Brensley ultimately opted to run as a write-in for Secretary of State, and Manning Martin chose the same avenue to continue her campaign for Lieutenant Governor. Minogue has funneled $15.8 million into his campaign since last October and has repeatedly said he has the resources to win the primary and general elections. Shortsleeve had significantly less cash on hand than Minogue during their primary contest. At the end of July, Shortsleeve had roughly $526,800 cash on hand compared to Minogue's $8.1 million. A graduate of West Point and Operation Desert Storm veteran, Minogue grew up as the youngest of four in New Jersey. After returning home from his military service, he spent 11 years working for GE Healthcare before leading A Biomed, which Johnson & Johnson reportedly bought for $16.6 billion in cash. Minogue's government experience is limited to the time he spent on the Governor's Advisory Council on Veteran Services under former Governor Charlie Baker, according to his LinkedIn. He also founded MedTech Vets, a nonprofit helping military veterans find careers in the medical device industry. Minogue and his wife Renee created the Michael and Renee Minogue Foundation in 2016 to support faith-based education, healthcare, innovation, children, and veterans. His religious, military, and healthcare backgrounds underpin his profile. From leading soldiers in combat to pioneering the field of heart recovery, Mike Minogue has spent his life serving others. A man of faith, husband, and father of five, he's committed to serve Massachusetts with integrity and heart, his website says. Minogue has run on the slogan AAOK, which stands for Accountability, Affordability, Opportunity, and Keeping Communities Safe. While Minogue has been a prolific donor and supporter of Donald Trump and other national Republicans, he said in July that he has a different outlook on tariffs than Trump, specifically opposing tariffs on medical device companies. Minogue also said he doesn't support cuts to the National Institute of Health, that he thinks, quote, everyone that's entitled to Medicaid needs to get it, and that he doesn't agree with Trump's assessment that U.S. Immigration and Customs Enforcement is doing a, quote, great job. After Healy signed a bill loosening abortion restrictions in August, Minogue's campaign said he'd, quote, rather see the people of Massachusetts voice their opinion and decide this, not the politicians. Shortsleeve has called himself a pro-choice Republican, and his campaign said he would have also signed the abortion law. Minogue has also said that he would uphold the state's common sense law regarding LGBTQ+ protections. A Trump-aligned candidate in a state where Trump is unpopular, especially among Democrats, Minogue will look to entice the block of unenrolled voters who collectively outnumber registered Democrats. Both Minogue and Healy will compete over which candidate is better suited to address the high costs of energy, housing, and health care. The general election had already begun by the time Healy took the stage at her election night party in Dorchester shortly after the AP called the race for Minogue. She was unopposed in the Democratic primary and officially won the nomination shortly after polls closed at 8 p.m. She jabbed at her new opponent, drawing a connection between the Republican candidate and President Donald Trump, as well as Minogue's documented personal anti-abortion stance. Healy will likely try to draw attention to Trump and abortion on the campaign trail over the next few months, as the state has consistently voted against Trump in presidential elections, and even many independent voters support pro-abortion policies. Mike Minogue, he's given more than $1 million to Trump. He held a fundraiser for J.D. Vance at his waterfront mansion. By the way, that means Mike Minogue saw what Donald Trump did in his first term and said, "Sign me up. I want more of that," Healy said in her prepared speech. According to the written speech, Healy also planned to point out Minogue's financial support for conservative media organization PragerU, which she called on Thursday, quote, a right-wing propaganda machine that promotes racist and anti-gay views, denies climate change, and spreads extremism and misinformation. She continued, Mike Minogue supports Donald Trump's agenda that is raising your costs and killing Massachusetts jobs. He's pro-ICE and anti-choice. Look, Donald Trump is going to be president for 2 more years. Who your governor is right now matters more than ever. Healy cast the general election in the terms of whose side you're on, which she described, Mike Minogue stands with Donald Trump. I will always stand with you. Short sleeve, a former Marine and Harvard College graduate, just barely made the September ballot in April at the state GOP convention, where he raked in 15.5% of delegate votes to Minogue's 70.38%. The threshold to survive was 15%. Just before 9 p.m., Shortsleeve, his wife, and their three sons gathered on

0: This broadcast service is provided by Valley iRadio. The material being read is the copyright property of the publications being read. Access to this program is solely for persons who cannot read the original printed version due to a visual impairment or other disability. By continuing to listen, you confirm that you have such a condition.
1: An attempt to protect immigrants in Massachusetts from ICE. Shortsleeve said that Healey, quote, prioritizes politics over public safety. Minogue's platform outlines that Massachusetts will not be a sanctuary state and that illegal immigrants will not have free right to shelter. Minogue's website also says that, quote, girls need fair and safe sports. Now we take a short break from the articles to read today's Gazette obituaries. Today in the Daily Hampshire Gazette, there is one obituary and one death notice for Friday, September 4th, 2026. Campobello, South Carolina. Deborah Deb Ann Clapp Nee Pruzinski, 72, passed away with her husband Michael by her side on August 15th, 2026. She was born on April 17th, 1954 in Northampton, Massachusetts. Deb leaves behind her husband and best friend of 35 years, Michael Clapp, her brother David Pruzinski, her nephew Zachary Pruzinski, niece-in-law Molly Pruzinski, and grandniece Elka Pruzinski, and grandnephews Matthew Pruzinski and John Pruzinski. There will be a Celebration of Life event on September 29, 2026 at Union Station, the Roosevelt Room, 125A Pleasant Street, Northampton, Massachusetts, from 4:30 p.m. to 8 p.m. Patricia Ann Newman. Patricia Ann Newman, age 86, passed Monday, August 3, 2026. Sanderson Ducharme Funeral Home has been entrusted with her care. Those were our Gazette obituaries, and now we turn to the business section. Making news. Nieto Matei becomes majority owner of Berkshire Design. Northampton. Berkshire Design Group has announced that principal and registered landscape architect Carlos Nieto Matei has transitioned into the role of majority owner of the firm. This milestone marks a major evolution for the award-winning regional landscape architecture, civil engineering, and land surveying practice. Nieto Matei, who has served as a key partner and leader within the firm, brings more than 21 years of industry experience to his new role as majority stakeholder. Known for his depth of design talent, project management expertise, and passion for sustainable design, Nieto Matei has spearheaded numerous commercial, municipal, and institutional projects through the region. His leadership will drive the firm's continued commitment to innovative, sustainable designs that engage the land and robust community collaboration. Taking on majority ownership of Berkshire Design Group is both an honor and an exciting next step, said Nieto Matei. Under Nieto Matei's leadership, the Northampton-based firm will continue to deliver its core integrated services, maintaining its signature collaborative environment where landscape architects, civil engineers, and surveyors work side by side to deliver seamless project execution. Brewster named Leeds Fellow. Greenfield. Tara Brewster, Vice President of Business Development and Director of Philanthropy at Greenfield Savings Bank, has been selected for inclusion in the inaugural cohort of Leeds Fellows in the Pioneer Valley. She joins 48 other local leaders in a group that includes CEOs, industry executives, and college presidents from Hampton, Hampshire, and Franklin counties. They will gather once a month for 9 months, learning from Harvard Business School faculty in a growing statewide program. The goal of the work is training cross-sector leaders who can help address a wide range of issues, including housing, workforce development, and mental health in a regional and statewide approach. Brewster holds a bachelor's degree in anthropology and government from Smith College. She has received roughly a dozen regional awards for her community service. United Way of Hampshire County lauded her with the Kay Sheehan Spirit of the Community Award in 2021, and Business West included her in the 40 Under 40 class of 2009 and named her a Difference Maker in 2002 and a Woman of Impact in 2005. Founded in 2018 as a pilot in Lawrence in collaboration with the Lawrence Partnership, the Alliance for Business Leadership, and professors from Harvard Business School, Leeds has expanded to other regions in the state. The program

0: combines academic rigor with experiential learning opportunities. When Brewster completes the fellowship, she will join a network of over 250 leaders equipped to accelerate, deepen, and broaden system change solutions across Massachusetts. HCC names Integrative and Applied Learning Dean, Holyoke. Irma Medina of Springfield, an alum and 22-year employee of Holyoke Community College, has been named the inaugural dean of the HCC Division of Integrative and Applied Learning. For more than two decades, Irma has served HCC with dedication and distinction, championing student success, equity, belonging, and experiential learning, said Jessica Nicklin, HCC Provost and Vice President of Academic and Student Affairs. This is an important leadership role, and I'm delighted to make this announcement. Medina, the daughter of a seamstress, was a single mom and working full-time as a secretary when she enrolled in night classes at HCC in 1997, taking a bus to college every day from her home in Springfield's North End. She is a graduate of Springfield's High School of Commerce, where her best class was typing, she said, and her ambition at the time merely to get a better-paying secretarial job. Later, Medina transferred from HCC to Mount Holyoke College on a Francis Perkins scholarship. She graduated in 2004 with a bachelor's degree in urban politics and a minor in history. She soon returned to HCC as an academic advisor for the TRIO program, and 2 years later became the inaugural coordinator of what was then a new transfer program called Pathways, which she led as coordinator for the next 17 years. In 2023, she was named Director of Integrated Learning, overseeing a complement of linked programs that includes Pathways, Honors, Learning Communities, Community-Based Learning, and Academic Internships. This summer, Integrated Learning was elevated to become its own academic division under the new title of Integrated and Applied Learning, with Medina as its first dean. Eversource named to Time's Best List, Boston. In recognition of its continued commitment to employees, operational excellence, and long-term sustainability for customers, Eversource has been named to Time's list of America's Best Companies for 2026, a prestigious annual ranking presented by Time and Statista that recognizes organizations based on employee satisfaction, financial performance, and sustainability transparency that benefits customers. The Time America's Best Companies 2026 ranking, presented in collaboration with Statista, evaluated companies across three key areas: employee satisfaction, financial performance, and sustainability transparency. Employee satisfaction was measured through surveys of approximately 217,000 employees at U.S. companies over the past 3 years, while financial performance and sustainability transparency were assessed under a range of publicly available business and environmental, social, and governance (ESG) metrics. The 1,000 highest-scoring companies earned a place on this year's list. This latest recognition adds to Eversource's growing list of national honors for its customer-focused corporate responsibility, workplace excellence, and sustainability, including being one of Newsweek's America's Most Trustworthy Companies for 2026, one of Newsweek's America's Most Responsible Companies for 2026, and Avetz Index's Five-Star Employer for 2026. New Mill District Florist Blooms. Pfeiffer opens Saltflower, moving floral design business from studio to full retail storefront, by Scott Merzbach, staff writer, Amherst. A table in the studio workroom is covered with empty glassware and vases as numerous flowers, such as asters, snapdragons, and amaranth, are being conditioned and watered, waiting to be turned into arrangements for an upcoming wedding. In time, Laura Mae Pfeiffer will unpack the flowers, strip leaves from them, and prepare the arrangements, thinking about the color and shapes, and how the various plants will work together to create a perfect bouquet. "You make every piece an artistic design," says Pfeiffer, describing her style as a modern, color-driven approach to floral design. While acquiring flowers and designing florals for events in New England and New York has been her job since 2018, originally starting from an apartment in Brooklyn, Pfeiffer is now embarking on an endeavor where people can drop by for everyday flowers, grab-and-go bouquets, and custom-made arrangements with a chance to talk with her about what they would like or to pre-order online at saltflowershop.com. This week, Salt Flower became a retail storefront in the Mill District at 83 Cowles Road, where Pfeiffer not only has the production space to continue her work with four main sinks and large amounts of storage, but for customers to find a range of gift items. My dream has always been to open a flower shop, Pfeiffer said. Originally operating as Until We Wed Flower Co., marking a career change after being an editor for literary publications, Pfeiffer said she has always been someone who understood the concept of art. I've always been a creative, artistic person, and this seemed interesting to me, Pfeiffer said. Her initial foray into the business was to purchase a bunch of flowers at a local Trader Joe's store, followed by classes to learn more about being a floral designer. She even had a cooler built into her apartment and later moved to her own studio in the city. Before the business became more formalized, Pfeiffer did a couple of weddings for friends to ensure that she could make a go of it, and then put money into advertising. Early on, she did more weddings for couples. I was very new to it, but got a bunch of weddings, Pfeiffer said. Pfeiffer arrived in Western Massachusetts at the height of the pandemic, choosing to leave the city with her husband and infant, relocating to Deerfield to live with her husband's family before buying a home in the Cushman section of Amherst. Now with two children, Pfeiffer said the shop can accommodate her career and responsibilities as a parent. Pfeiffer has been working from the studio in another part of Amherst and will continue to have the cooler there until she gets more settled, calling the new location perfect for the store and her own needs. I didn't know how fantastic this space was, Pfeiffer said. Her landlord is Cinda Jones, the president of W.D. Cowles Incorporated, who encouraged her. I've seen how community-driven Cinda is, Pfeiffer said. It's not just renting a space wherever. I feel lucky to be here. Pfeiffer hopes the store fits in with the other nearby businesses, noting a customer might head a few doors down to Provisions to pick up a bottle of wine after getting a bouquet or gift. The shop has a range of giftable items that can be given to anyone or for yourself, she said. These include candles, handmade jewelry, bath soaps, and cool floral salt. She's also leaning into well-made organic floral-infused products where possible. Pfeiffer said she hopes to expand the offerings too, such as creating bunches, possibly a mama and baby bunch that includes items that work for both mother and infant, and a get-well bunch for someone in recovery. What she appreciates about being in the region is how she can acquire so many of the flowers from local farms. One of those is now in North Amherst Center, Little Bend Flower Farm. While she does depend on a wholesale market in Springfield, where flowers are brought that are grown overseas and shipped to the region, she will get as much as possible from local growers and flowers cut the day before she needs them. Those include Hart Farm in Conway, Tip Top Orchard in Buckland, Old Friends Farm in Amherst, and Minnie Grace's Farm in Hadley. Jones had the space open after it had been used as a pop-up for Harold's Ice Cream, which has since moved into a more permanent storefront. Jones said the store should complement what is available nearby, including at the neighboring Mill District General Store, and fits the vibe of the site created in recent years. To get the space ready and leaving intact the main counter separating her workspace from the customer area, Pfeiffer painted arches on the wall that form the backdrop for the shelves holding products. There is also a stand made by her husband from a barn board. Original greeting cards are held in a rack attached to the wall. The dominant colors inside are chartreuse, a yellow color, mauve, a violet color, and charcoal, a nearly black color. Pfeiffer said the salt flower name aims to make the place comfortable for those who might not otherwise venture into a flower shop. I wanted something that was not too frou-frou, Pfeiffer said. Salt flower felt earthy and grounded to me. Initially, the store will be open for customers weekdays except Mondays from 11 a.m. to 3 p.m. and Saturdays from 10 a.m. to 2 p.m. Pfeiffer is planning an opening party September 19th from 10 a.m. to 2 p.m. That was Friday, September 4th, 2026, Daily Hampshire Gazette. Thank you so much for listening. See you next time.
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2: 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My name is Karen Blanchard, and I am a nonprofit executive from Holyoke. 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
3: And it is Friday, September 4th, 2026. You are listening to Valley Eye Radio. And right now we are going to hear from Mary, and she has the news from Franklin County with the Greenfield Recorder. I'm going to turn it over to her right now.
4: Thank you, Diane. And again, this is Mary, and this is the Greenfield Recorder. And we'll start with the regional forecast for the next 6 days. Today, we'll have a high of 82, sunshine, and a few clouds. Tonight, we'll have a low of 56, partly cloudy all day, or all night. For Saturday, we'll have some sun with a shower in places. We'll have a high of 78 and a low of 58. For Sunday, sunshine and pleasant, high 74 with a low of 48. Ooh. Monday, Labor Day, sunny to partly cloudy and nice, high of 79, low of 52. And Tuesday, we'll have a high of 80 and a low of 56 with a couple of afternoon showers. On Wednesday, there may be a morning shower, clouds and sun, high of 76 and a low of 64. Our first article, plaque move gets okay. Committee rescinds June vote that sparked public pushback. And this is by Aliana Marietta, who is a staff writer. And this is from South Deerfield. Following public outcry, the Frontier Regional School District School Committee has voted to move a plaque honoring fallen soldier Gregory Bellinger from the old scoreboard to the new one, reversing a June vote against the move. About 100 residents of Deerfield and nearby towns, Frontier alumni and parents, and local veterans packed the Library Media Center for the meeting on Tuesday night. Bellinger, a former South Deerfield resident and Frontier alumnus, died in 2003 while serving in the U.S. Army Reserve in Iraq. Community groups in town dedicated the previous baseball scoreboard, which remains near the school parking lot, to Bellinger when it was installed in 2004. According to Frontier Superintendent Darius Modesto, the scoreboard became non-functional shortly after its installation due to electrical issues. At the June 11th school committee meeting, Gregory Bellinger's mother, Kathleen Bellinger, asked the committee to approve moving the dedication to the new scoreboard at the athletics field. However, before committee members voted, Modesto reminded them about the district's memorial policy, which reads, quote, "The school committee recognizes that the death of a student, member of the staff, or prominent community member is deeply felt by the school community. As places designed to primarily to support learning, school sites should not serve as the main venue for permanent memorials," end quote. Modesto said the policy does not provide clear guidance for next steps when the structure of an existing memorial reaches the end of its useful life. "We need clear guidance so future committees are not left making these difficult and deeply personal decisions on a case-by-case basis," Modesto said this week. "As part of that work, I believe that we should also consider how an educational institution, Frontier, appropriately and meaningfully recognizes veterans and members of our school community who have lost their lives in service to our country, and come up with a thoughtful and consistent framework that allows us to honor that service and sacrifice while also providing clear guidance for the school in future committees." Several locals voiced their opposition to the committee's pass vote, urging the members to reconsider. Among them was Rachel Otto, commander of the Hail Clap Veterans of Foreign Wars Post 3295, who served in Iraq around the same time as Gregory Bellinger. "The big difference between Greg and I is I came home and he didn't. For me, this is very personal," Otto said, urging the committee to permit moving the plaque to the existing new scoreboard. This issue isn't whether or not a plaque or a memorial should exist. The real issue is whether Greg's memory remains visible to the entire community. We need to get past the administrative process and go back to being patriots, said Larry Kleinschmidt of South Deerfield. Those who knew Gregory Bellinger and know his family also urged the committee to rescind the vote, including John Hannum of Turner's Falls, whose little brother was best friends with the fallen soldier. We stood there and we said we would never forget, Hannum said. That is what we're asking for, is that everyone will remember him, and everyone who gave their life trying to save others, serving us, serving you. Veteran Brian Fitzgerald of Whately argued that memorials like this being in schools. Quote, this is part of education. It's history, Fitzgerald said. If we leave the plaque with an old dead scoreboard, Gregory Bellinger's memory is dead, end quote. Deerfield resident Barbara Krolick brought up Kathleen Bellinger's contributions to the school community, including the scholarship fund she runs in her son's name. She is given to this community. Are we going to support someone like that over a policy? Where is the kindness? Krolick said. Let's bring out our human heart and not let her have the knife dug deeper every time this comes up. Deerfield Select Board Chair Blake Gilmore encouraged the committee to establish a subcommittee focused on protecting memorials in school for soldiers killed in action. The audience, which applauded after each statement from the visitors, cheered when Jeff Upton of Deerfield asked the school committee to grandfather in Gregory Bellinger's plaque so the school's memorial policy, which was adopted in June 2018, 14 years after the installation of the old scoreboard, would not apply to the memorial. We're giving this committee a second chance to make the right choice, said Sunderland resident Brian Bagden, who competed on the Frontier Wrestling team alongside Gregory Bellinger. After other locals spoke, Allison Bellinger, Gregory's sister, described the flood of support she and her family received from community members, veterans, Frontier alumni, and those who did and did not know her brother after the committee's June vote. It's shown us that Greg's memorial doesn't just belong to our family. It belongs to the community, Allison Bellinger said. Before the school committee voted to rescind its June vote, several members weighed in, explaining their perspectives at that previous meeting. Committee members Mary Ramone and Damian Fosnot said they had approached the decision in June with limited information on the scoreboards. Our policy left a gap, Ramone said, adding that she would support grandfathering in the plaque. Making on-the-spot decisions without considering the bigger picture going forward did not seem right to me. It was not meant to close the door, and unfortunately I didn't see the bigger picture of it being perceived that way. I sincerely apologize to Kathy and Allison and the rest of the family for being viewed as disrespectful or thoughtless. After sharing her experience visiting Gregory Bellinger's grave at Laurel Hill Cemetery, school committee member Jessica Corwin said that Frontier baseball and field hockey athletes paid for the new scoreboard through fundraising. She worried that the students would lose the proper credit if the plaque was moved. They put in their time and energy in order to give something back to the school we hope will last beyond their graduation, Corwin said. To address this, the school committee asked Modesto to work on an acknowledgement of the student athletes for the board, an idea Fosnot raised. Kathleen Bellinger pledged to donate $1,000 for a sign recognizing the student athletes. School committee member Diane Curtis shared that she recently toured the many memorials at Frontier, and the number stunned her. I absolutely hate for you, the family in particular, but for the whole community. The idea of waiting to figure out how to address whether or not to move the memorial to Gregory Bellinger, but I can't see a way forward to do that without addressing the bigger policy, Curtis said. As several attendees groaned, school committee member Elaine Campbell said, "The family really needs some resolution this evening." Six committee members voted to rescind the June vote, and four voted against. Factoring in a weighted vote for school committee members representing the four municipalities based on town populations, the motion to rescind passed. The crowd applauded. To tackle what Modesto described as the gray area in the policy for memorial structures in disrepair, the policy subcommittee will review the current wording. In an email on Wednesday, Modesto said the school is working on moving the plaque to the new scoreboard immediately, and he expects the process to take a few weeks. School committee chair Melissa Novak encouraged the crowd to donate to the scholarship fund in Gregory Bellinger's name and visit his memorial. "A memory is beyond a plaque," Novak said. Our next article, feminist icon Gloria Steinem dies at 92. Ms. Magazine co-founder was a leading voice for women's rights for more than half a century. This is from the Associated Press, New York. Gloria Steinem, the celebrated author and activist who became the most visible symbol of the U.S. women's movement and remained a fierce and eloquent advocate for equality for six decades, has died. She was 92. With her trademark streaked hair and large aviator glasses, Steinem, a co-founder of Ms. Magazine, was a hugely recognizable presence wherever she went. And she went everywhere. Much of her life as an advocate was spent on the road, speaking at college campuses and community centers, at rallies and marches. "You can't do it on the phone or on the web," she told the Associated Press in a 2015 interview. "You have to be there with all five senses. It should be obvious that people can't empathize with each other unless we're in the same room." Steinem, who had been in declining health, died Wednesday at her home in New York City, according to a post on her social media page. She had recently completed a memoir to be released this fall. "Gloria's greatest gift was her ability to listen to others, to make others feel seen and heard," the post said. "Her words, actions, and example gave people permission to be their truest selves." Though Steinem had recently become more frail physically, her wit and humor remained totally intact, said her friend and fellow activist, Abigail Disney, who visited Steinem's Manhattan home recently as those close to her gathered by her side. "Everything Gloria did was rooted in kindness," Disney said. "It flowed through her political activism." Steinem changed her career path after a start as a journalist. Gloria Marie Steinem was born on March 25, 1934, in Toledo, Ohio. Her father was a traveling antique salesperson. She spent her early years on the road with her parents, not attending regular school. "I just read everything I could get my hands on," she told an audience at Manhattan's 92NY earlier this year. She began her career as a journalist, notably reporting in 1963 on degrading conditions in Hugh Hefner's Playboy empire, an undercover assignment she came to later regret. She credits a meeting 6 years later where women spoke out in favor of abortion rights with changing her career path. "That speak out was at the beginning of activism for me," Steinem, who had undergone a secret illegal abortion at age 22, told the AP in an email in 2022, reflecting on the reversal of Roe v. Wade. "Either our control over our own bodies is equal, regardless of sex or race, we're not living in a democracy." Those who watched Steinem denounce discrimination for so many years likely never suspected that she'd have had to overcome a deep fear of public speaking. "She would have simply stuck to writing," she said, "if only editors at the time had been willing to let her write about the women's movement." Steinem's visibility endured throughout her life. Well into her 80s, Steinem was traveling the globe and speaking out on issues of importance to her. These included everything from genital mutilation to Korean reconciliation, but it was equality for women that took precedence. Being a feminist means that you see the world as a whole instead of half, she once said. It shouldn't need a name, and one day it won't. The constant visibility came with a price, even into her older years. Steinem expressed frustration that despite her accomplishments, she was often described as beautiful or glamorous. A 1992 Vanity Fair profile even noted her spectacular racehorse legs. Nobody ever called me beautiful until I was publicly a feminist, and that was in my mid-30s, she told AP in a 2011 interview. It was clear that label was being assigned to me. The most hurtful part is that you work very hard, and people say it's because of your looks. Steinem dealt with hostility from many directions. Appearing on Larry King's talk show on CNN in 1990, she was visibly stunned when a female caller greeted her cheerfully, then told her to rot in hell because she had ruined the beautiful American family. But by then, she noted, at least people were taking feminists seriously. That wasn't the case in 1972 when she co-founded Ms. Magazine, and many commentators, especially male, dismissed it as ridiculous, predicting an early demise. The magazine continues to this day, published by the Feminist Majority Foundation. Among Steinem's detractors was President Richard Nixon, who was caught on an Oval Office tape ridiculing both her and the Ms. title. The ridicule was mutual. In a 1972 National Press Club speech, Steinem called Nixon the most sexually insecure chief of state since Napoleon. Her wit was a constant, and her many quips were widely circulated before she married at 66. She often explained her singlehood by saying, "I can't mate in captivity." Laughter, she wrote, was the only free emotion, the only one that can't be compelled. Steinem never had children and said she never regretted it. No, not for a millisecond, she told the AP. It's important that some of us not have children to show that we have a choice. In the year 2000, Steinem did something she'd never planned to do. She got married, at 66, to British activist and businessman David Bale, father of actor Christian Bale. The elder Bale died in 2003. She was a galvanizing speaker even in her later years. On January 21, 2017, when hundreds of thousands of women gathered in Washington in their pink pussy hats for the historic Women's March, it surprised nobody that the keynote speaker, and the most rousing, was Steinem. "We are linked," she told the crowd. "And this is a day that will change us forever because we are together." Though many saw her as a singular figure in history, she liked to say that if she hadn't come along, someone else would have accomplished the same things. By the same token, she said, it was less important that younger people listen to her, and more important that they listen to themselves. "The primary thing is not that they know who I am," she said, "but they know who they are." Our next article, schools see campus changes across the board. New playground, revamped parking lot among differences as academic year begins. This is also by Aliana Marietta. From South Deerfield. With its long-awaited parking lot revamp finally past the finish line, Frontier is paving its way to a new school year. In the words of Darius Modesto, superintendent of the Frontier Regional and Union 38 school districts, "The long-overdue, pothole-ridden lot has a complete makeover," he wrote in an email. According to the superintendent, the project has been on the administration's to-do list since the school district's 2018 capital improvement plan. In the meantime, the parking lot saw patchwork. patchwork solutions like repaved sections, but over time, growing potholes and drainage issues pushed the issue into the fiscal year 2026 Frontier Regional School District budget. Modesto said, leading to a $850,000 revamp. Modesto compared repaving the parking lot to replacing car tires. You need them, but you don't like spending money on them, Modesto said, adding that he is happy the makeover is done and families will have a safer, smoother ride into school. Inside the building, Modesto said Frontier teachers will continue responding to the evolution of artificial intelligence, AI. Instead of banning the technology, the school enacted guidelines for the use of AI in the classroom for teachers to reference and establish a committee that will regularly revisit the guidelines. According to Modesto, although the district's approach to AI that is detailed in the guidelines isn't new, it explicitly outlines the expectations for the first time. Overall, the guidelines draw the line at AI thinking and doing the work for the student, as Modesto described. For example, using AI for feedback on style, tone, and structure is allowed when appropriate if students maintain an authentic voice, along with brainstorming and problem-solving without replacing individual thinking or meaningful collaboration with others. The guidelines also emphasize the importance of transparency when students and teachers use AI. Our administrative team has been AI forward in the sense that you can't ignore that students are accessing it on their phones, and we need to incorporate how to use it ethically and responsibly, and when it is appropriate and when it is not appropriate, the superintendent continued. Those need to be honest conversations that are happening with students at all levels. With a similar goal, a new committee made up of Frontier Student Council members and a few teachers will meet this year to evaluate, the school's cell phone standards and discuss any necessary changes. According to Modesto, the school created the committee to get ahead of a state bill that would enact a bell-to-bell ban on cell phones at school, which is currently being reviewed by a conference committee to reconcile differences in the versions that were passed by the House and Senate. We want to talk with students about what they think should happen and have them be part of their own governance rather than it just being top-down, Modesto explained. Or else we're going to be chasing the hidden cell phones. As far as new faces at Frontier, Mariah Laparov has started as the new Director of Curriculum Instruction at the secondary level after Sarah Mitchell retired in June. Mariah has hit the ground running, helping organize the district's fall professional development program and working with staff as they prepare for the new school year, Modesto said in an email. Former student services assistant and Deerfield native, Tim Capuano, is back in the building as the school resource officer, replacing Deerfield Police Sergeant Brian Ravish. It's been the best 12 years, Ravish, who is retiring, said, as he and Capuano greeted students on the first day of school. The kids rescued me. I've got some big boots to fill, added Capuano. It's surreal to be back in school in this new role. Elementary schools. With a new playground, gardens, and orchard, elementary school students will have more opportunities to take their learning outside this year. Deerfield Elementary School was abuzz on August 25th for the grand opening of the new playground. According to Modesto, the changes represent a significant investment in outdoor play and accessibility. Along with a new pour-in-place rubber surface for the entire playground space, replacing the sections of wood chips, kids can now climb on a new spiderweb-like rope structure and sit on a new wheelchair-accessible swing. Community Preservation Act funds from Deerfield cover $200,000 of the approximate $386,650 project. It's exciting to see all the kids playing together, said Deerfield Elementary School principal Tina Gemmy, as she helped kids push the new swing. It's more welcoming. It's been a great community space for years, and it will continue for years and be more accessible, said Greenfield Elementary School Committee Vice Chair Ann Curtis, tearing up as she watched children explore the new playground. Beyond being a fun spot for recess, former Deerfield Elementary School student Abby Farrell, now an eighth grader at Frontier, described the playground as a great place for people to come together. Abby's mother and grandmother pictured Abby's late great-grandfather, who faced multiple sclerosis, rolling his wheelchair up to the new swing. It's intergenerational, said Abby's grandmother, Brenda Pitchler. At Conway Grammar School, all eight classes will tend to their own gardens this year after a U.S. Department of Agriculture, USDA, grant kickstarts the installation of three new gardens at the school. A new outdoor education space is also in the works. Conway Grammar School principal Kristen Gordon described learning in nature as a priority of the school that students enjoy. Even reading a book feels different when you're outside, Gordon said. At Whately Elementary School, students will tend to the new garden, an exciting addition, Principal Chrissy Kirtan said. In the spring, community members planted around 35 fruit trees outside Sunderland Elementary School for the new community orchard. The trees are growing, Sunderland Elementary School principal Benjamin Barefsky said, adding that he envisions students picking the fruit off the trees when they bloom and tasting the fresh produce in their lunches in the cafeteria. This year, the school is launching Every Day Counts at Sunderland, a new attendance initiative by working with families. The initiative aims to break down barriers students face for attending school every day, like limited resources outside of school, anxiety, and family schedules, Barshevsky said. The initiative also includes creating new clubs and adding activities like outdoor adventures or dance to the Out of School Time program. We are a small enough school where we can be nimble and make plans with families, all in an effort to support their kids, Barshevsky said. When students are excited about what's happening between 9 a.m. and 3 p.m., that in itself helps to improve attendance. Across the four elementary schools, teachers will focus on improving student writing, an ongoing initiative since 2023, when teachers voice concerns with the curriculum, such as a lack of clear instruction for writing, time for students to write, and opportunities for students to write about personally meaningful experiences, according to Lara Ramsey, Direction of Education at the elementary level. Starting this year, instead of teaching writing lessons in two separate periods, students will participate in 120 minutes of reading, writing, speaking, and listening activities every day. The elementary school students will also complete 3-minute writing samples 3 times each year for teachers to track progress. And 3rd, 4th, and 5th graders will pilot a new program exploring the specific element of language or grammar each day. In Sunderland, a 4th grade class will fill out writer's notebooks for the first time this year. At Deerfield Elementary School, a librarian, art teacher, and 5th grade teacher together crafted an interdisciplinary biography project integrating portraiture, digital literacy, and writing. In Conway, students will use writing checklists that students fine-tuned in the spring when sharing their writing with peers. Our district approach is to be grounded in research, Ramsey said, and fueled by teacher inspiration and collaboration. And I'm going to take a quick spot for a little bit of water. Next up, West County Notebook. Shelburne Cultural Council accepting grant applications. Shelburne. The Shelburne Cultural Council is accepting grant applications from individuals and organizations to help cover the costs of projects in the arts, humanities, and sciences. Applications are due October 15th. Projects funded by the Cultural Council in fiscal year 2026 include the Hilltown History Trail, the new Shelburne Falls Mosaic Designs, and the Shelburne Falls Porch Music Festival. Next, Chicken Barbecue coming to Shelburne Falls. The Fraternal Order of Eagles will host a chicken barbecue in celebration of Labor Day. On Saturday, September 5th from 11 a.m. to 2 p.m., at 52 State Street, attendees can enjoy a half chicken, baked potato, coleslaw, corn on the cob, and a dinner roll. While event organizers say that eating the meal on site is preferred, takeout options are available too. The meal costs $20 and there is limited availability. Next, through volunteerism, 5 picnic benches added to playground. This is also from Shelburne Falls. Following the construction of new playgrounds at Buckland Shelburne Elementary School in early August, Suffolk Construction and members of Carpenters Local 336 banded together to build 5 nearby picnic benches. Students will be able to use these tables during recess. Installation of the picnic tables occurred on August 15th. 7 members of Carpenters Local 336 and the partner of a member donated time and labor to build the benches while Suffolk Construction donated the materials. Also from Shelburne, Shelburne Cultural Council seeks new members. The Shelburne Cultural Council is seeking new members. There are 2 vacant seats on the 9-person council, with each term lasting 3 years. According to Leslie Taylor, a member of the Cultural Council, you don't need to be an artist to join the council, just someone who cares about culture and community and who is willing to work behind the scenes. Some of the council's goals for the upcoming year include expanding public events for artists and art influencers to connect and share information. The Cultural Council meets once a month. From Coleraine, Coleraine Pumpkin Stand open for the season. A pumpkin stand in Coleraine opened a week ahead of schedule and is now offering pumpkins for jack-o'-lanterns and pumpkin seeds as Halloween draws closer. Operated by Wyatt Bryant, a current high school student, the pumpkins range in price and size, with the most expensive pumpkins costing $10. The smallest pumpkins offered come in at 50 cents, with medium-sized pumpkins falling somewhere in the middle. The pumpkins are available for purchase on Main Road, Route 112, near the Coleraine Community Church. The stand operates on the honor system for payment. From Monroe, Monroe's special town meeting voters amend fiscal year 2026 operating budget. 13 residents were present at Town Hall for an August 17th special town meeting where they agreed to amend the fiscal year 2026 operating budget. The warrant article, which passed unanimously, asked if the town would raise and appropriate $40,000 to address transportation costs to Mohawk Trail Regional School and a school choice shortfall. The money will come out of the general stabilization fund. The meeting adjourned after 22 minutes. From Coleraine. Coleraine seeks volunteers for Taxation Aid Committee. After passing an article that established an elderly and disabled taxation aid fund at its special town meeting in June, Coleraine is requesting volunteers to join a committee that will help establish the rules and regulations for that fund. The 5-person committee will be made up of the chair of the Board of Assessors, the town treasurer and/or collector, and 3 community members appointed by the select board. Officials emphasize that those who are interested in submitting their names for consideration don't need any assessing or tax experience, just an interest in making sure this fund helps the residents of Coleraine. And in the North County Notebook from Bernardston, Bernardston Historical Society Museum opens on Sunday. The Bernardston Historical Society Museum at 20 Church Street will be open on Sunday, September 6th, from 1 to 4 p.m. Included in the museum's collection are household relics, vintage farm implements, historic photos, and the Lumen Nelson Taxidermy Collection of small mammals and birds. One of the museum's rooms is set up as a 19th century classroom. Attendants will be on hand to answer questions. The museum is located on the second floor of the former Powers Institute building and is fully accessible. Ample parking is located at the rear of the building, with the lot entrance located on Library Street. Admission is free, though donations are appreciated. Next up, September 8th, Hemp for Wellness. From Northfield, Western Mass Hemp Incorporated will present a free Hemp for Wellness educational talk at Dickinson Memorial Library on Tuesday, September 8th at 6 p.m. Attendees can learn about hemp, the human endocannabinoid system, and how hemp can be used for daily wellness. Brothers and owners Michael and Brian Lupario are unique in the hemp industry in that they are true to the plant, not isolating particular compounds like THC or CBD. Hemp juice samples will be available to try. Piper the Harpist, next Memory Cafe performer. Northfield. Piper the Harpist will perform during the next Memory Cafe at the Northfield Senior Center on Wednesday, September 23rd from 12:30 to 2:30 p.m. This program provides support and socialization for adults dealing with memory-related issues and their caregivers. The light lunch will be tossed salad and soup. In business briefs, Garden Cinemas plans events for Practical Magic 2 release. From Greenfield, the Garden Cinemas is bringing Practical Magic 2, the long-awaited PG-13 sequel to the 1998 classic starring Sandra Bullock and Nicole Kidman, to the city, not only through a themed float in the Franklin County Fair Parade, but with two events. Practical Magic 2 opens nationwide on Friday, September 11th, but the Garden Cinemas will have early access on Thursday, September 10th, the same day as the Franklin County Fair Parade. Midnight margaritas will be available for patrons, including a commemorative movie cup in the shape of a blender from the movie. The theater has partnered with Alchemy of Avalon for a Saturday, September 12th event called Witch's Night Out, where the theater will have photo opportunities in front of the parade float backdrops, tarot card readings, witchy vendors in the lobby, and an introduction to the film by Alchemy of Avalon owner Suzanne O'Gara. The Garden Cinemas is also offering a second event, Salem Witch Night, on Friday, September 18th, where the film will be followed by a question and answer session with real Salem witch, Bree Bella Cabot. Next, Greenfield Cooperative Bank recognized amongst fast-growing Massachusetts lenders. This is from Greenfield. Greenfield Cooperative Bank has been recognized by Banker and Tradesman with the 2026 Fast 50 Award in the category Lender with the Most Growth. The Fast 50 recognizes financial institutions and lenders demonstrating significant growth and impact in the Massachusetts lending market. GCB ranked third in dollar volume and 13th in the number of commercial loans, highlighting the bank's continued commitment to supporting local businesses and the communities it serves. Eversource, named on Best Companies List. Boston. in recognition of its continued commitment to employees, operational excellence, and long-term sustainability for customers, Eversource has been named to Time's list of America's Best Companies for 2026, a prestigious annual ranking presented by Time and Statista that recognizes organizations based on employee satisfaction, financial performance, and sustainability transparency 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The Time America's Best Companies 2026 ranking, presented in collaboration with Statista, evaluated companies across three key areas: employee satisfaction, financial performance, and sustainability transparency. And now it is time for the obituaries. We do not have any obituaries today, but there are three death notices. The first is for North Nartowitz, Coleraine. North Nartowitz, age 89, passed Sunday, August 30th, 2026. A full obituary will be published in an upcoming edition of the Greenfield Recorder. Kidder Funeral Home, 1 Parker Avenue, Northfield, Massachusetts, is assisting the family with arrangements. Wayne E. Sawyer, from Orange, Massachusetts. Wayne E. Sawyer, age 90, passed Tuesday, September 1st, 2026. Family will have a celebration of life at a later time. Woody's Funeral Home, 158 South Main Street, Orange, is assisting the family. And finally, Paul E. Dorow, D-O-R-O-W, Athol, Massachusetts. Paul E. Dorow, age 80, passed Tuesday, September 1st, 2026. No calling hours or services. Woody's Funeral Home, 158 South Main Street, Orange, is assisting the family. And now, back to our notices. Carl Museum announces new chief curator. Amherst. The Eric Carl Museum of Picture Book Art in Amherst has announced two new senior staff who will help lead the museum: Rebecca Klassen as chief curator and Craig Langlois as director of education. Klassen joins the Carl this month after 13 years at the New York Historical, where she served as curator of material culture and decorative arts. Langlois spent more than 15 years at the Berkshire Museum, serving as director of education and public programs, chief experience officer, and co-interim executive director. Next, how sweet it is. Waitley couple opens Lila Swedish Candies, opens in Thorne's Marketplace. And this is by Anthony Camilleri, who is a staff writer. Those walking through the ground floor of Thorne's Marketplace can now buy high-end candy from Sweden at Lila Swedish Candy Store. Owned by husband and wife team and Waitley residents, Nick Jansen and Holly Berrigan, Lila Swedish Candy first opened as an online imported candy business last year. The idea came after Jansen, who was born in Sweden and moved to Western Massachusetts with his family at age 10, heard from his sister that the Swedish candies he enjoyed as a child were flying off the shelves at her business on Cape Cod. While the couple already had an online retail business selling imported wines, Jansen explained that candy is much easier to import than alcohol and was already a familiar product to them. I looked at Holly and said, "Why can't we do the same thing?" The model is kind of similar to our wine business. We're selling imported products on an online marketplace, and there's a little bit less complexity than selling or importing alcohol, Jansen said. The couple opened their online candy shop last September, using their website and TikTok to market the Swedish delights. "We had a very successful holiday period. People were loving the candy. We were very popular on TikTok, and things were going great. So we were kind of thinking about our next expansion opportunity," Jansen said. modeled after Jansen's family cabin in Sweden, the first floor candy shop is decorated with Swedish folk art, olive green walls, and a mock dinner table where home goods are displayed for sale. We decided to do imports and things that are traditional to Nick's family.

0: This broadcast service is provided by Valley iRadio. The material being read is the copyright property of the publications being read. Access to this program is solely for persons who cannot read the original printed version due to a visual impairment or other disability. By continuing to listen, you confirm that you have such a condition.
1: Child, Jansen explained that he wanted to bring more dynamic flavors of Swedish candy to the U.S. It evolved into this really deep tradition within Sweden, where every Saturday we would go and pick out a mixed bag of candy, and we'd get little sodas too, and then I would bring them back to either the cottage or our apartment in Stockholm, and we would eat our candy and read a book or watch a movie, he said. Compared to American candy, which Johansson explained is often artificially sweetened and simple in flavor, Swedish candy typically has deeper flavor profiles, often with hints of more herbal or natural flavors. Pointing out the wide variety of sweets in stock, most from Sweden but others imported from European countries, Berrigan described a box of candy sticks as being from the same maker that produced the original candy cane. She said that unlike American candy canes, the Scandinavian counterparts have a semi-chewy texture. Being involved in both the gourmet candy and natural wine businesses, Berrigan joked that they are in the business of slightly better-for-you vices. It's natural wine, and there are no additives, but it's still wine, she said. Our Swedish candy is slightly better for you because it's from the EU, but it's still candy, so we're very fun at parties. And now for the news in sports. Patriots should be back in AFC mix. Brutal schedule awaits after Super Bowl run. And this is by Kyle Hightower, an AP sports writer. New England Patriots, 17-4. Expectations. When Mike Vrabel became the eighth head coach in NFL history to lead his team to the Super Bowl in his first season, it accelerated the timeline to get the franchise back on track following the failed one-year coaching tenure of Gerard Mayo. Despite an off-season for Vrabel that included him seeking counseling after numerous photos were published of him with longtime NFL reporter Diana Russini on the field, Vrabel's culture is now in place. There were just a handful of tweaks to the roster this off-season, most notably the addition of receiver A.J. Brown, who Vrabel coached in Tennessee. It has the Patriots, led by quarterback Drake May, back in the preseason conversation about who is capable of coming out of the AFC this season. New England benefited from a favorable schedule in 2025. That won't be the case in 2026, with 8 playoff teams from last season on the schedule. Of those teams, 5 are coming off division titles: Seattle, Chicago, Denver, Jacksonville, and Pittsburgh. The season opens with matchups against 4 playoff teams in Seattle, Pittsburgh, Jacksonville, and Buffalo. New England and Buffalo are expected to compete for the top spot in the AFC East. Still, nothing short of a return to the playoffs will be deemed acceptable from the fan base. Strengths. Drake May flourished in year 2 following the arrival of Vrabel and offensive coordinator Josh McDaniels. May was the catalyst on their Super Bowl run, while adding a second straight Pro Bowl nod and a second place finish to the Los Angeles Matthew Stafford in MVP voting to punctuate a season in which he completed 72% of his passes, threw 31 touchdowns, and had 4,394 yards passing. He's back for year 3 with much of the same offensive group that propelled the Patriots' offense. May won't have his top receiving target from last season after Stephon Diggs was released in March, but the off-season trade for A.J. Brown has given May, and the offense as a whole, confidence that it can find another level. The defense should also be solid with the likes of Briard and Jones helping to

0: to fortify a group that allowed the four fewest points in the NFL last season. Weaknesses. The offensive line depth is something to watch. Jared Wilson shifted from the left guard spot where he played 13 games as a rookie last season to center following the departure of Garrett Bradbury in free agency. Elijah Vera Tucker was signed this offseason to take over at left guard. Mike Owenu will play right guard, with second-year Will Campbell and veteran Morgan Moses playing left and right tackle, respectively. Things get thin behind them. Backup guard Ben Brown will be out for several weeks after sustaining a leg injury in the first preseason game against the Colts. Fellow backup guard Andrew Rupsich was also injured in that game and placed on season-ending injured reserve on August 15th. They added Greg Van Roten, who started all 17 games for the New York Giants the past two seasons, along with utility lineman Jack Conley. But any long-term injuries could be catastrophic to the hopes the Patriots have of building on last season's success offensively. SEC files lawsuit against LSU, and this is by Brett Martell, who is an AP sports writer. Baton Rouge, Louisiana. The Southeastern Conference filed a lawsuit against LSU and its leadership in Alabama federal court on Thursday, alleging the school had waged a deliberate and coordinated campaign to recruit professional athletes against league rules. The extraordinary step against one of the league's founding members in 1933 came as SEC Commissioner Greg Sankey testified 400 miles away in a courtroom not far from Tiger Stadium, defending the league's ability to enforce its rules as several dozen athletes try to play this fall after they turned pro. Former New Orleans Saints defensive lineman Xavien Harris and former Cleveland Brown tight end Daquan White sat next to each other in the gallery as the hearing began, with Sankey taking the stand a short time later. At least seven bailiffs were on hand. The lawsuit asking for a court injunction barring LSU from violating the SEC's First Amendment rights by forcing it to, quote, associate with conduct that is contrary to the conference's purpose and mission, end quote. It was filed in northern Alabama because the SEC is based in Birmingham. Attorneys for the athletes, the NCAA and the SEC were appearing before East Baton Rouge Parish Judge William Jordan, who scheduled the hearing concerning the status of his earlier temporary injunction preventing the NCAA from ruling recent former pros or fifth-year college athletes ineligible, a stance also taken by the SEC and other four-power conferences with formal rules adopted last week. Jordan also wanted the NCAA to explain why it should not be held in contempt after the power conferences set up potential punishments of its member schools who place former NFL or NBA athletes on their football or basketball rosters. The players in question also include former Denver Broncos defensive back Blake Cotton, who, like Harrison Wright, is hoping to join LSU, and new coach Lane Kiffin. Wright, who played for Kiffin last season at Mississippi, started practicing at LSU this week, too late to be eligible for Saturday's home opener against Clemson under the NCAA's required 7 days of practice. Harris, who also played at Ole Miss last season, has confirmed to LSU, while Cotton, who played at Utah last fall, has been recruited by Kiffin. All three are among a host of athletes who've argued in lawsuits around the country that they are unfairly being denied an opportunity to spend a fifth year in college under newly adopted NCAA rules allowing for 5 full years of competition. In all, the NCAA says there are approximately 450 athlete plaintiffs seeking additional eligibility through litigation, with some 300 of them winning the ability to play, at least for now, and about 150 who have been rejected. The athletes in the case who signed pro contracts have argued they did so only because current rules that would have allowed them another college season weren't adopted until after their decisions to leave for the chance to make an NFL roster. The SEC filed a brief in the case on Wednesday in which it stated that the question before the judge should be a narrow one regarding whether the conference can enforce and require its member institutions to comply with SEC rules. The SEC's proposed punishments include significant fines, up to half-season suspensions for coaches and member universities, loss of voting privileges on league business matters. Sankey provided an affidavit stating that SEC university presidents voted 15-0 in favor of the new rules, with LSU's Wade Roos abstaining. Sankey also said the SEC was acting on its own and not attempting to collude with the NCAA to stop Kiffin from bringing in ex-pros. The fight over eligibility between schools and their own conferences and the NCAA has simmered for months and spilled into politics. Georgia Attorney General Chris Carr reportedly sent a letter of support to Sankey, encouraging him to take all measures available to punish LSU if it added former NFL players to its 2026 roster of 105 players, which was due to be submitted to the SEC by Friday. He also criticized the judge's injunction. It's no coincidence that the very institution set to potentially use this temporary order to flout the SEC's rule is in the trial court's own backyard, Carl wrote. Louisiana Attorney General Liz Murrell also weighed in writing in a brief that the NCAA had subjected athletes in the case to a classic bait and switch. And that is all the time we have today for the reading of the Greenfield Recorder for September 4th. And this is Mary saying thanks so much for listening to me, and thanks so much for listening to us here at Valley Eye Radio. Bye now.
1: Always very much appreciated when Mary takes to the microphone, and we thank her for that reading of the Greenfield Recorder. As she mentioned, it is today, Friday, September 4th, 2026. The start of the Labor Day weekend, and we will have special programming on Monday, Labor Day, September 7th, and we will return to our regular programming the next day, Tuesday, September 8th. So hope you all have a safe and wonderful weekend.
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4: 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These are articles from numerous sources that focus or expand on issues that may or may not be covered in the national or local news broadcast. So, without further ado, let's hear what's in the news today. This article comes from military.com. It is dated September 3rd of 2026 and being read in also on the 3rd. And again, with both houses of Congress not in session, there's really not any veteran or retiree legislation going on. So it gives me an opportunity to read maybe some articles that
5: I might not normally read in. But anyway, this article is written by Courtney McBride and published from Bloomberg News. The title of the article, "We Are Stalled. U.S.-Iran Conflict Struck with No End in Sight." The U.S. and Iran have intensified tit-for-tat military strikes in recent days, remaining locked between ceasefire and all-out war as the White House struggles to end the six-month conflict. Quote, "Very clearly, militarily, we are stalled," quote-unquote, Republican Representative Pat Herring, H-A-R-R-I-G-A-N, of North Carolina, who sits on the House Armed Services Committee, said in an interview on Wednesday, quote-unquote, "There is no question about that." The latest back and forth has seen Iran hit merchant vessels, spurring the U.S. to strike Islamic Revolutionary Guard Corps sites that were used for targeting ships in the Straits of Hormuz. That led to Iran firing missiles and drones on U.S. bases in the region, including in Jordan, Kuwait, and Bahrain. Iran said the U.S. killed 18 people with its attack on Tuesday night. It vowed to punish Washington for a strike on a wedding ceremony in the southern city of Sirk, S-I-R-I-K, which the Iranian Red Cross Crescent Society said killed at least 4 people and injured 67. Energy prices that dipped during a lull in fighting for most of August have risen again, putting more pressure on U.S. President Donald Trump to end the conflict that's increasingly unpopular with voters ahead of midterm elections in 2 months. Brent crude oil has climbed more than 6% this week to $95 a barrel, while U.S. pump prices for diesel are at a 4-year high. The jump in energy costs has contributed to a global bond sell-off. The hostilities have underscored Iran's continued ability to choke a critical maritime artery. The Hormuz Straits handles a fifth of oil and liquefied natural gas flows before the war. Iran and the U.S. seem far from getting back to formal negotiations, and their so-called Memorandum of Understanding signed in mid-June expired without the sides making much progress toward a permanent peace deal. While the tempo of strikes and number of casualties remain far below the opening weeks of the war, when the U.S. and Israel were blitzing Iranian cities and the Islamic Republic fired thousands of projectiles at American allies in the region, the low-level conflict is still stretching Washington's military, and a return to all-out warfare remains a possibility. Quote, "Both sides are progressively upping the ante with new conditions for a return to talks," quote-unquote, Esfandiary and Becca Wasser of Bloomberg Economics wrote, "This means the uneasy stalemate, even with occasional flare-ups and violence, will continue for now," quote-unquote. President Trump said he didn't think the latest round of U.S. strikes would go on for, quote-unquote, too long. His Treasury Secretary Scott Bessent announced a plan for renewed economic pressure on Iran last week, complementing a U.S. naval blockade on its ports. Bessent said the push to squeeze Iran's economy meant, quote, that likely there will not be a large-scale kinetic restart, quote-unquote, of fighting. The blockade is already hitting Iran, stopping it from exporting oil and importing essential goods, sending inflation up to around 80%. Bessent's campaign to get countries, whether allies of Washington or not, to further cut ties may exacerbate Tehran's problems and eventually force it to make concessions. For now, though, Iran's leaders seem to think they can withstand U.S. economic pressure for months longer, and many of its trading partners, including the likes of China, Pakistan, and Turkey, are shrugging off the ideas of ending all ties. The new attacks, which follow a pattern that's been repeated throughout the conflict, make it even less likely that the two sides can find their way toward any sort of diplomatic arrangement. The Trump administration has repeatedly insisted it aims to prevent Tehran from obtaining a nuclear weapon, but at times has appeared more focused on simply opening up the Straits of Hormuz as it faces domestic pressure to wind down the unpopular war. Tehran, meantime, sees the conflict as existential and has retained the ability to raise the cost of the conflict to President Trump by menacing the Straits. It has also hit the energy infrastructure of wealthy Gulf Arab states, such as Saudi Arabia and the United Arab Emirates, with drones and missiles. Quote, I don't think either side has a well-developed strategy of victory, said John Alterman, Global Strategy and Security Chair at the Center for Strategic and International Studies. Quote, for the Iranians, mere survival is victory. For the Americans, it's not acceptable to let the Iran control the Straits. But it's hard to find a way to keep the Iranians from threatening the Straits, again, quote unquote. The U.S. blockade is the best option available, and it imposes considerable pressure on Iran, says Michael O'Halloran, Defense and Strategy Chair at the Brookings Institution. The military presence enables and complements the economic campaign spearheaded by Besson, he said. Quote, we can keep 15 ships operating in the Persian Gulf as long as we need to, quote-unquote, O'Halloran said. Compared to any other military operation I can think of at this stage in the showdown, this is the best one for us, again, quote-unquote. Harrigan and the Republican lawmaker believes the U.S. has accomplished some of the goals it laid out at the beginning of the conflict, but is now, quote-unquote, stuck. Quote, we have to stop fighting a limited war indefinitely, quote, thinking that we're going to use limited conflict to achieve unlimited outcomes, he said. What we're doing right now is irresponsible, and we need to make a decision, quote unquote. And that concludes this article. Hi, this is Phil. This article comes from military.com. It is dated September 2nd of 2026, being read in on September 3rd. And the title of the article, Veterans Affairs Reveals 250,000 New Veterans Have Enrolled in VA Healthcare in 2026. More than 250,000 new veterans have reportedly enrolled in healthcare so far this year with the Department of Veterans Affairs. The VA said in a statement Tuesday that more than 1.4 million veterans who joined VA healthcare this year have had or scheduled medical appointments, including more than 30,000 mental health appointments and more than 12,000 emergency care visits. The VA calculates new healthcare enrollment when a veterans form 10-10EZ is approved and assigned a priority group. Quote, under President Trump, we are reforming the VA from a bureaucratic organization to one that always puts veterans first, VA Secretary Doug Collins said in a press release. Continuing the quote, that means drastically cutting wait times and backlogs, delivering more direct care and community care than ever before, and making historic investments in new and improved facilities. Veterans are noticing the difference, and these massive healthcare enrollment numbers underscore that fact. Military.com reached out to the VA for additional comments. Numbers on clinics and backlogs. The department's reach extends beyond general health care and into aspects like homelessness and clinical drug trials. The VA opened 41 health care clinics since January 2025. Also, they're touting that the backlog of veterans waiting for VA benefits has decreased by more than 70% since the start of President Trump's second administration. Quote, the benefits backlog is defined as disability claims pending longer than 125 days, omitting newer applications. Former President Joe Biden's administration saw a massive backlog surge because its PACT Act policy heavily expanded eligibility. Disability claims processed at times are down 46% since the same time per the VA, which says it's completed a record high of 82,000 direct care appointments in fiscal year 2025. The department is also exploring various routes to improve veterans' mental health through clinical trials of psychedelic drugs. Overall, the VA is involved in 20 active clinical trials in which they are testing psychedelic therapies for mental health conditions. Veterans can apply for VA healthcare online at va.gov/health-care/apply or by calling 877-222-8387 Monday through Friday, 8 a.m. to 8 p.m. Eastern Standard Time, or in person at any VA medical center. And that concludes this. This concludes this edition of the Veterans and Retirees Minute. Information regarding veterans' benefits is presented as an outreach service by Valley Eye Radio. Veterans, retirees, their family members, or caregivers should contact the VA or their local town or city veteran service agent or veterans organization to determine how these benefits may apply to them. So, until next time, done for today.
6: Hello, this is Perry Papalardo, and I have the scam of the day from the online blog scamaside.com. This article is posted August 23rd, 2026. The title is Hacking Your Computer Through Your Smoke Detector by Stephen Weissman. I've been warning you about the dangers in the rapidly expanding Internet of Things for more than 12 years. The Internet of Things is made up of a broad range of devices connected to the Internet, including home thermostats, security systems, medical devices, refrigerators, televisions, cars, and toys. Our homes have become filled with these devices, including Alexa and Siri. The FBI has long warned consumers about the dangers posed by hacking of various devices that make up the Internet of Things. Cybercriminals hack into your devices that are part of the Internet of Things to enable them to enlist your devices as part of a botnet by which they can distribute malware while maintaining their anonymity. They can also hack into your Internet of Things devices to access your home computers or cell phones, to steal information for purposes of identity theft, or to implant malware on your home computers or cell phones. Any device you have in your home that is connected to the Internet poses a threat. One device that people hardly give any thought to is your smoke detector. Newer, sophisticated smoke detectors have the capability to send data to your phone or the manufacturer, which they do through your router, and this makes them vulnerable to being hacked. Tips. Most of the devices that make up the Internet of Things come with preset passwords that can easily be discovered by hackers. Change your password as soon as you set up the product. Also, set up a guest network on your router exclusively for your Internet of Things devices. This is important so you can keep the sensitive personal information you have on your computer or cell phone from being accessible through a hacking of any of your Internet of Things devices. Configure network firewalls to block traffic from unauthorized IP addresses and disable port forwarding. Make sure that you install the latest security patches as soon as they become available. 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Make sure your router is secure and use it whitelisting capabilities, which will prevent your device from connecting to malicious networks. Routers are a critical part of your smart home security. Make sure it will automatically download and install the latest security updates from its manufacturer. If your router is an older router that does not have this capability, you can check the manufacturer's website regularly for the latest updates. But frankly, you are probably better served by getting a newer, more secure service router. Make sure you have a unique password for each of your Internet of Things devices and use dual-factor authentication whenever you can for all these devices. If you are not a subscriber to scamaside.com and would like to receive daily emails with the scam of the day, all you need to do is go to the bottom of the initial page of scamaside.com and type in your email address on the tab that states sign up for this blog. And that's it for the scam of the day, dated August 23rd, 2026. Thank you so much for listening and take care.
0: This is Bird Note. If you are new to birding, you might assume that you need fancy binoculars or have to venture off to some exotic places to look for birds. Truth is, you don't even have to leave your home to enjoy birds.
7: In fact, many folks do it right from home. That's usually how we first experience birds, by watching and learning the birds out the window every day. And you don't actually have to physically go anywhere to find birds. You can use a smartphone or computer to go birding. There are several websites where you can view live feeds of nests, like the Cornell Lab's feed of a red-tailed hawk nest in Ithaca, New York, or the Hellgate Osprey nest at the University of Montana. You can even have your own bird feeder camera, thanks to at-home setups like BirdFee and BirdBuddy that allow people to watch the birds in their backyard. You can learn a lot about birds by observing their feeding habits and how they interact with other species. And then the next time someone complains that you're on your phone too much, you'll be able to tell them, "Hey, I'm enjoying nature." For BirdNote, I'm Jonice Franklin. BirdNote is grateful to all listeners that provide financial support for this show. You can join them at birdnote.org.
8: Hello, I'm KT. Today I'm reading for the newsletter, Your Local Epidemiologist, also known as YLE. It is owned and operated by Dr. Caitlin Jedalina. This is The Dose, released September 1st. The topics are measles death debacle, COVID-19 protection for immunocompromised, and more. Let's begin. Is it time for pumpkin spice candles? I feel like it's time. Happy September. Odds are, if you're sick right now, it's COVID-19 or the common cold. More illnesses will come as the weather cools and schools start back up. Thankfully, fall vaccines will be available soon, but there is another option for the immunocompromised that very few doctors and members of the public know about. Also, the political theater of measles marches on, now calling into question CDC data and who and what to trust. Here's your quote-unquote disease weather report for the week, and most importantly, what it means for you. The disease weather report. COVID-19 summer wave. COVID-19 continues to spread exponentially across all regions of the country. We started at such low levels of disease that even with a steep climb in numbers, we're still at relatively low levels compared to previous waves. The West and South states are leading the pack. Good news. FDA licensed the COVID-19 vaccine last week. This triggers the physical mailing and distribution of the vaccine to clinics, hospitals, and pharmacies. The updated COVID-19 vaccine should be available in the next 2 weeks. What this means for you. Fall vaccines are around the corner. Check with your provider or your pharmacist to know when you should be getting them, because timing is a bit of an art. Okay, on to the common cold. This booger is also increasing, which is typical for this time of year, thanks to our school-aged children's petri dishes mixing daily. We typically see common colds peak at the end of September. What this means for you. If you're sick, it's most likely the common cold. Rest and fluids really do help boost your immune system. Okay, let's put a spotlight on measles death drama and the broader implications. This is going to go into the weeds, but I know the YLE community likes weeds, and this is important, so strap in. Here's the background. The health department in Pennsylvania, as well as the coroner, the parents, and the midwife, says the child deaths last week were associated with measles. RFK Jr. says they aren't. The infant in question died of a torn spleen. The mom was infected with measles at the time, went into labor a month early, and the baby died. Congenital measles is rare, but not out of the realm of possibility. The differing opinions between feds and everyone else has become a big political bomb. It spilled over to the CDC website over the weekend. And this is what happened over the weekend. Typically, measles data is updated on the CDC website on Fridays. However, that update didn't come last Friday, which was odd. Then, on Sunday, I watched CDC update the death data on the website in real time, obviously going back and forth in deliberation. It said zero measles deaths to two. Then to zero, and then an asterisk. What remains on the site is an asterisk. Why this matters? Data is decentralized in the United States, which means it flows from local communities to states to the feds. CDC's role is to aggregate and provide a national or regional picture. So withholding the data signals that CDC is choosing not to trust the state's account. This is an unprecedented move and leads to deeper critical questions, such as, what is the protocol now? How does adjudicating deaths differ from adjudicating hospitalizations or cases? Are they going to start second-guessing those two? Or, can CDC data still be trusted? Clearly, scientists aren't updating the data. Politicians are. Does it matter which state it is and what color the state is? New Mexico and Texas didn't have this problem with getting their measles deaths on the CDC website last year. And, what is the standard for claiming a vaccine killed someone on the CDC website? RFK Jr. has made those allegations as well. And then, who holds the truth? What is the truth? Public health data isn't just information, it's a vital resource, as valuable as gold for protecting Americans' lives. Their power lies in their purity, reliability, accuracy, and accessibility. And now that is getting muddled, which will do damage in trust beyond the measles page. What this means for you? Behind the numbers, families are burying their children. Let's move on to some good news. One, AI-assisted brain stem surgery restores a patient's vision. A team of neurosurgeons became the first to use a new AI tool that generates a map of a patient's brainstem and highlights key structures in distinct colors, allowing the surgeons to perform the procedure with greater confidence. Within a week after surgery, the patient no longer needed glasses to see. This was reported through the BBC. Next. FDA approved pancreatic cancer drug last week. In a trial of 500 patients with metastatic pancreatic cancer, the drug doubled the survival time, 13.2 months versus 6.7 months just on chemotherapy, reported through NPR. Note, the not-so-good news, it costs about $477,000 a year. Absolutely out of reach for many patients. I'm going to move on to the question grab bag. Immunocompromised protection against COVID. Here's the question. My dad got a kidney transplant, and the anti-rejection drugs mean he can't respond well to a COVID-19 vaccine. He will still get it, just in case, but doctors said nothing else can be done. Is that true? Is there another option for him? Here's the answer. There is another option. It's called PEMGARDA. And it's a monoclonal antibody specifically designed for people with weakened immune systems. Awareness of this option is strikingly low among doctors and the public alike. Here are the details. How it works. Unlike a vaccine, which trains your own immune system to make antibodies, this is more like a treatment. It delivers antibodies directly for bodies that can't reliably build them themselves. Next, impressively effective, the placebo-controlled trial, called the CANOPY trial, had a 94% and 84% efficacy at 3 and 6 months, respectively. And that's in today's modern-day immune landscape. It works as well, or even better, than vaccines to actually stop infection, too. Also, long-acting. The effectiveness stayed elevated through 12 months. And side effects are low. It doesn't work by provoking an immune response, so it sidesteps side effects. However, there are common drug-related adverse events like hypersensitivity reactions in some people. But it's a pain to administer. It's an IV 2 times 90 days apart. You can't get this at a pharmacy. Pass this information on to someone you may know who is moderately to severely immunocompromised. All right, there we have it. We're at the bottom line. Fall is coming, and with it a lot of bugs. The good news is that there are many things that we can do to protect ourselves. It's beyond time for CDC leadership to start doing the same for the rest of us. Love, Wiley. Your local epidemiologist, Wiley, is comprised of a team of experts ranging from physicians to immunologists to epidemiologists to nutritionists, working together with one goal: to translate ever-evolving public health science so that people are well-equipped to make evidence-based decisions. Thank you for listening.
9: Hi, I'm Linda. I'll be reading a magazine article from Better Homes and Gardens, May 2026 issue. In the Know, News and Notes to Boost Your Well-Being. Melanoma Monday is May 4th, a day meant to bring awareness to the fifth most common invasive cancer. Skin cancers, including melanoma, are highly curable when detected early, but only 8% of Americans who saw a doctor in the past year received a skin check. The American Cancer Society recommends monthly skin self-exams and talking to your doctor about how often you need a skin check.
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0: This broadcast service is provided by Valley iRadio. The material being read is the copyright property of the publications being read. Access to this program is solely for persons who cannot read the original printed version due to a visual impairment or other disability. 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

0: 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Once again, we thank you for listening to Valley Eye Radio's weekly shopping circular. I've been Nicholas. Happy shopping, everyone.
1: And this is Valley Eye Radio, bringing you some funny quotes from out and about in the valley, and hope you enjoy these. Never steal. The government hates competition. Light travels faster than sound. This is why some people appear bright until they speak. Doesn't expecting the unexpected make the unexpected expected? Try to say that fast 3 times. Never argue with an idiot. They'll drag you down to their level and beat you through experience. Smile. It confuses people. Practice makes perfect, but then nobody is perfect, so what's the point of practicing? Life is like a hot bath. It feels good while you're in it, but the longer you stay in, the more wrinkled you get. Ain't that the truth, folks? Why are they called apartments if they're all stuck together? Don't knock on death's door. Hit the doorbell and run. He hates that. An apple a day keeps the doctor away, but if the doctor's cute, forget the fruit. This is just what we had, just so you'll know. I dream of a better tomorrow, where chickens can cross roads and not have their motives questioned. Old aunts used to come up to me at weddings, poke me in the ribs and cackle, telling me, "You're next." They stopped after I started doing the same thing to them at funerals. Boys fall for me because I trip them. Why do stores that are open 24/7 have locks on their doors? I'm an excellent housekeeper. Every time I get divorced, I keep the house. Whenever I find the key to success, someone changes the lock. Save water, shower together. When nothing goes right, go left. It's easier to ask for forgiveness than to ask for permission.
2: Hello, everyone. This is Joe, back again with Valley Eye Radio. Today, I'm bringing you useless facts. In 10 minutes, a hurricane releases more energy than all the world's nuclear weapons combined. On average, people fear spiders more than they do death. 35% of the people who use personal ads for dating are already married. Only one person in 2 billion will live to be 116 or older. It's possible to lead a cow upstairs, but not downstairs. Women blink nearly twice as much as men. The main library at Indiana University sinks over an inch every year because when it was built, engineers failed to take into account the weight of all the books that would occupy the building. A crocodile cannot stick out its tongue. Table tennis balls have been known to travel off the paddle at speeds of up to 69.9 miles per hour. Pepsi originally contained pepsin, thus the name. Our eyes are always the same size from birth, but our nose and ears never stop growing. In ancient Egypt, priests plucked every hair from their bodies, including their eyebrows and their eyelashes. Typewriter is the longest word that can be made using the letters only on one row of the keyboard. Go is the shortest complete sentence in the English language. The original story from Tales of 1001 Arabian Nights begins, Aladdin was a little Chinese boy. Nutmeg is extremely poisonous if it is injected intravenously. Honey is the only natural food that is made without destroying any kind of life. What about milk, you say? No word in the English language rhymes with month. The volume of the Earth's moon is the same as the volume of the Pacific Ocean. The most common name in the world is Mohammed. The cigarette lighter was invented before the match.
3: 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That's what happened to Leonard Smith of Houston, Texas. 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
5: Hello, this is Janine reading from the Chicopee Holyoke Herald with news of Granby, Chicopee, Holyoke, and South Hadley, dated September 3, 2026. Chicopee and South Hadley School Projects Move Forward by Tyler Garnett. The Anna Berry Elementary School Project in Chicopee and the Mosier Elementary School Project in South Hadley both reached important milestones following the Massachusetts School Building Authority's Board of Directors' recent decisions on August 26. State Treasurer Deborah Goldberg, Chair of the MSBA, and MSBA Executive Director, Deputy CEO Mary Pichetti, talked about the decisions in a press release announcing the votes. Chicopee. The MSBA Board of Directors voted to approve a grant of up to $56.6 million for a new Anna Berry Elementary School. One of the next steps for the district and the MSBA is to enter into a project funding agreement, which will detail the project scope and budget, along with the conditions under which the district will receive the MSBA grant. Upon completion, this project will provide a new 21st century learning environment for students in Chicopee, Goldberg said. Our goal is to create the best space to deliver the district's educational commitments and goals. The proposed project will replace the existing Anna Berry Elementary School with a new facility serving 340 students in grades kindergarten through grade 5, plus pre-kindergarten, on an alternative site adjacent to the Zatella Early Childhood Center. In the district statement of interest, Chicopee identified numerous deficiencies in the existing facility associated with mechanical, electrical, and plumbing systems, the building's envelope, and accessibility issues. In addition to the physical plant issues, the district reported that the existing facility does not support the delivery of its educational program. Chicopee students will soon have a beautiful new space, which will undoubtedly enhance and improve their ability to excel in the classroom, Pichetti stated. The MSBA partners with Massachusetts communities to support the design and construction of educationally appropriate, flexible, sustainable, and cost-effective public school facilities. Chicopee has been working in partnership with the MSBA since 2022 to build or renovate a new elementary school to replace the Anna Berry Elementary School and be partially reimbursed for the project. South Hadley. After submitting its preferred schematic report to the MSBA near the end of June, the MSBA Board of Directors voted to move the Mosier Elementary School into the schematic design phase during its August 26th meeting. The South Hadley Elementary School Building Committee selected its preferred design for a new Mosier Elementary School on the existing site with reorganized grade levels across the district. In the schematic design phase, the MSBA and the district will look at possible options to replace the existing school. Thanks to our collaborative work with local officials, we are working to build a 21st century educational facility that will provide South Hadley students with a top-notch learning environment, Goldberg said. The proposed project would replace the existing Mosier Elementary School with a new facility serving students in grades 1 to 5 on the existing site. Under the proposal, Scala Elementary School would become an early childhood center serving pre-K through kindergarten. Michael Smith Middle School would serve grades 6 to 8, and South Hadley High School would serve grades 9 to 12. In its statement of interest, the South Hadley School District identified numerous deficiencies in the existing facility, including outdated mechanical, electrical, and plumbing systems, as well as building envelope and accessibility issues. In addition to the physical plant issues, the district reported that the existing facility does not support the delivery of its educational program. The potential new Mosier Elementary School will mean a better learning and teaching location for students and teachers, Pichetti said. The option was chosen based on educational goals, community feedback, site considerations, and long-term value. If the project is approved by the town, the detailed design phase will take place through the end of 2027 into 2028. Construction is not scheduled until 2028. The new Mosier School is expected to open in fall 2030, but the timeline can be subject to change. Chicopee Schools announced new school bus camera program. The City of Chicopee has announced the official start of its school bus safety program in partnership with Bus Patrol, the nation's leading child safety technology provider, emphasizing a shared commitment to protecting students as they travel to and from school across the community. Motorists who illegally pass a stopped school bus will receive a citation and fine by mail. This full-scale school bus safety program launch, which occurred on August 26, follows a warning period that was unveiled and has been operational since earlier this year. Chicopee Public Schools will also conduct a public awareness campaign to educate drivers about Massachusetts school bus stopping laws and remind motorists of their responsibility to stop when a school bus is loading or unloading students. The safety and well-being of Chicopee's children is a shared responsibility, and keeping students safe means all of us doing our part, said Mayor John Viau. Passing a stopped school bus is not only illegal but dangerous and puts the lives of our children at risk. Chicopee has zero tolerance for this reckless behavior, and our partnership with Bus Patrol reinforces our commitment to protecting students. Chicopee Public Schools is proud to partner with Bus Patrol. This program not only provides an important layer of protection for our children as they travel to and from school, but also encourages safe driver behavior on the road that benefits everyone. This partnership solidifies the step in the right direction to ensure that students travel safely on the buses to and from school, said Dr. Marcus Ware, superintendent of Chicopee Public Schools. The safety program utilizes artificial intelligence-powered stop-arm cameras installed on local school buses to detect potential violations when a driver illegally passes a school bus while the stop arm is deployed. The cameras capture the license plates of vehicles that illegally pass school buses, along with video of the potential infraction. The Chicopee Police Department will review the footage to determine whether a citation should be issued. Our goal is to make safe driving around school buses second nature, said Justin Myers, President and Chief Innovation Officer of Bus Patrol. During this back to school, we are proud to partner with Chicopee Public Schools and the City of Chicopee to encourage safer driving around school buses and protect children on their journey to and from school. Chicopee Public Schools operates a fleet of 119 school buses, all of which will have access to the school bus safety technology as part of the program. The technology is designed to help deter illegal school bus passing, improve compliance with traffic laws, and provide school and law enforcement officials with evidence to review potential violations. More than 90% of drivers who receive a first-time violation do not repeat the offense, helping improve compliance and making roads safer over time, according to the city. Massachusetts law requires motorists to stop when a school bus is stopped to allow students to board or exit, and its red warning lights are flashing, and stop signal arm is extended. Drivers must remain stopped until the warning signals are deactivated, except when approaching the opposite direction on a divided highway. Massachusetts law also prohibits motorists from operating within 100 feet behind a school bus. Under state law, failing to stop for a school bus carries a $250 fine for a first offense. TJ Plant looks to usher in new era for Holyoke Finance Department, by Tyler Garnett. As the city rectifies its cash-related issues, Timothy TJ Plant said he's ready to take over as Holyoke's first chief administrative financial officer. Mayor Joshua Garcia chose Plant to lead the department on July 27th, and the city council approved the appointment at its August 4th meeting. Plant began his tenure on August 10th and talked with Reminder Publishing about his time so far and goals for the future. So far, the transition's going good, Plant stated. It's just a great opportunity to come in at the ground level to help the city, the residents, the taxpayers, and the mayor and the city council run the city in an organized fashion with a professional manager. Plant also stated his new position offers an exciting opportunity because the mayor and city council recently passed the Municipal Modernization Act, which created the CAFO position, a controller, director of internal audit, and appointed treasurer-collector positions. The team that they already assembled is fantastic, Plant said, but added, we need to add more support, like analysts and accountants. Plant also said the city is looking to appoint a permanent treasurer-collector within the next month. The current candidate is going through Treasurer Collector School now, according to Plant. The creation of the CAFO position reflects the city's effort to modernize Holyoke's financial operations, strengthen internal controls, improve long-term planning, and ensure taxpayers receive an accountable and transparent government. The position is designed to provide executive leadership for the city's financial operations while improving coordination among finance-related departments, according to the mayor's office. The position will oversee strategic financial planning, budgeting, treasury and collection operations, procurement and purchasing, financial reporting, capital planning and organizational performance, while helping ensure consistent fiscal management across City Hall. Plant was initially hired in Springfield in 2007 as the budget director under the state-imposed Financial Control Board when the city was on the brink of bankruptcy, facing a $41 million deficit and junk bond status. He served as Springfield CAFO for 16 years before stepping down in 2023 and moving to the private sector. After Garcia asked him to apply for the position, Plant said he thought the job sounded like a good opportunity to work with a team he's familiar with. Is it going to be messy? Sure, as we try to develop how all of this is going to work. Build out policies, procedures, operations, build out internal controls to make sure everything is in place and just build up the IT infrastructure. And there's just a lot of challenges that just were intriguing, Plant stated. He said a goal of his first year is to adequately staff the department. He also said he would like to reconcile the cash from the past few fiscal years and work with the Department of Revenue to certify free cash for the community for projects and or other investments. Plant stated that so far closing previous year's books is going well. He said the state is assisting Holyoke in that endeavor. The new CAFO also said that he and the city want to implement a capital improvement plan and issue debt and bonds to improve Holyoke's infrastructure and capital assets. I have tremendous experience in this industry, 25 years in state municipal government, and basically I'm here to help and provide whatever services I can provide through financial and operation perspective to help the city be able to further enhance core services by investment and also save the taxpayers money on the tax rate and anything else in between, Plant said in a message to the city. Holyoke City Hall now has a Good Health kiosk. Visitors to City Hall can bone up on their knowledge of cancer prevention by interacting with the newly installed Good Health kiosk. Located on the lower level of City Hall near the assessor's office, the kiosk is on loan from the Harvard School of Public Health. It displays tips on how to reduce your cancer risk. Susan Ledger, a senior program manager at the Zoo Family Center for Global Cancer Prevention, said the Good Health Kiosk debuted in early February as part of a week-long initiative on cancer prevention. It was initially located in the School of Public Health's dining hall. Ledger wanted it to travel around the campus and eventually around the state. The kiosk had a stint in the Springfield City Hall before traveling to the Westfield City Hall and then the Westfield YMCA, where a Holyoke DPW crew accessed it on August 21st. The kiosk offers simple statements like eat less meat and go solar, as well as longer explanations on why and a QR code for more information. The Good Health Kiosk's 16 spinnable cubes bear information that empowers people to reduce their risk of cancer. The idea is to focus on issues that are in people's control and to be universally applicable to everyone. When someone rotates a cube, they can see facts about a particular risk factor that they may not know, like that non-cigarette tobacco products can also cause cancer, or that having a base tan or dark skin doesn't mean you can't get skin cancer. The QR code will take them to a list of resources that can help people learn more about how various risk factors have a negative impact on health and ways to change unhealthy habits. New Delicious Bites Coming to the Big E by Dennis Hackett. With just a few weeks remaining until the Big E opens its doors for the 2026 season on September 18th, the fair hosted its annual Media Food Preview on August 27th. As always, local vendors brought their latest concoctions for the media to taste test ahead of the fair. Alongside executive editor Chris Mazza, fellow managing editor Ryan Fair, and staff writer Tyla Garnett, we taste-tested everything they offered. Big E Bakery. As always, the Big E Bakery brought their cream puffs, but with a new twist this year. In recent years, the bakery has experimented with cookies and cream and espresso cream puffs, but this year was the big one for me. A peanut butter cream puff topped with a marshmallow fluff. This, in my opinion, was the best tasting cream puff I have had at the Big E. I'm a sucker for anything peanut butter, so this was an automatic hit for me. However, it is extremely messy, and I would recommend grabbing a fork and plenty of napkins. Chris said he was also a fan, but noted that his typical tactic for eating the cream puff doesn't work with the marshmallow sauce. The bakery does it again. So many times, peanut butter flavored foods carry the peanut butter heaviness or stickiness. The filling packed the peanut butter flavor in, while the consistency stayed light and airy, he said. There's still plenty of sticky in this one, though, in the form of the marshmallow drizzle over the top. While adding the trademark fluff sweetness to the treat, it does make my smush and twist tactic for eating the cream puff a much messier affair. The best bet for this one is either embracing the mess or finding a fork. EB's Restaurant. EB's Restaurant, which will be located at the food court, is bringing a fried turkey dinner to the fair this year. This fried concoction is turkey, craisins, and stuffing, rolled in panko crumbs, fried, and topped with turkey gravy, served with a side of cranberry sauce. I was a big fan of the dinner and was amazed with what they were able to stuff into a fried ball. It really was Thanksgiving dinner in a single bite, and I will return for more when I make my trip to the Big E this year. While I am not the biggest fan of cranberry sauce, I thought the combination of turkey stuffing and the craisins, along with the gravy, was excellent. Chris said the meal was balanced. It's Thanksgiving dinner packed into a deep-fried ball. The stuffing in some bites overtakes the flavor of the ground turkey and is a bit salty for my taste, but the tart cranberry sauce creates a nice balance, he said. Simply Gluten-Free. Simply Gluten-Free will be taking the Biggie stage for the first time, offering a variety of traditional fried fare food, but with a gluten-free twist. They will offer funnel cakes, fried Oreos, corn dogs, chicken tenders, a jumbo mozzarella stick, fountain lemonade, and other assorted cold drinks. Chris ended up having his first ever corn dog from Simply Gluten-Free. Let it be known that my first corn dog ever was at the Biggie Media Taste and was gluten-free to boot. And it was downright enjoyable. The deep-fried Oreo wasn't overtaken by batter and grease, which came sometimes by the case with those kinds of treats. And the flavor of the chocolate cookie and cream filling were still very prominent. Sturleton Soup Shack. Sturleton's presence at the Biggie has gotten a bit of a mythological status from Reminder employees, past and present, with many of us looking back fondly on the cheeseburger chowder they offered years ago. This year, they are bringing homemade fried chicken with a side of Chef Vin's special sauce. Chris said the chicken was perfect. The Sturleton Soup Shack's fried chicken is perfectly done. I'm not a big fan of heavily breaded, heavily fried foods in general, but this version is light and flavorful, and the Chef Vin's special sauce for dipping adds some extra flavor and a little kick, he said. V1 Vodka. As always, V1 Vodka brought a variety of drinks to this year's preview, including their new late checkout vodka seltzer, a caramel espresso martini, and a spirited Christmas bar. I went for the raspberry seltzer, and I was impressed with the flavor. I felt that the raspberry flavoring was natural and had the signature taste of V1 Vodka, but it wasn't overpowering. It was the perfect palate cleanser after a bunch of food and will be a refreshing grab to bring with you throughout the fair. Chris gave the caramel espresso martini a try. I'm not a martini drinker, but I am certainly a coffee fan, so this was one I had to try, albeit with some trepidation. My bravery paid off, however. The caramel sweetness and bitterness of the espresso play off each other really nicely in this drink, complemented by some alcoholic bite that is present but not overpowering. V1 Vodka will be located at the Young Building this year. White Hut. This year, White Hut is bringing an Uncrusta double burger, which is exactly what it sounds like. A burger with two fried Uncrustables serving as the buns. Chris said the burger is a good flavor for people looking to try new things. It's sweet, savory, and salty all rolled into one. At times, the peanut butter and jelly can overwhelm the burger patties on the palate, but then your next bite might do the opposite. It's an interesting change-up, and if you're one who heads to the fair with a flair for the adventurous, this is worth taking a bite. White Hut will be in the food court. Ferrandino Maple. Over at Ferrandino Maple, which will be located at the Better Living Center, they were sampling their maple cream bacon waffle, which is their maple cream soft serve topped with a toasted Belgian waffle, then finished with maple bacon pieces and drizzled in maple syrup. Ryan said that this was his favorite thing he tried. I thought this would be too sweet, but honestly, the smoky bacon flavor is welcome contrast to the sugary storm of maple cream and maple syrup. It's the inverse of how you should eat your meals. By the time you get to the caramelized Belgian waffle, you've essentially hit your calorie mark for the day. It's devilishly good, and as a waffle lover, probably my pick of the event, he said. Chris said it was a sweet treat that eats like a hearty breakfast. The classic creamy ice cream and maple drizzle you've come to love from Ferrandino Maple now comes on top of a Belgian waffle topped with bacon for good measure. The bacon adds that little bit of savory to cut through all the sweetness and complexity. They don't skimp on anything with this one. So bring your appetite or a friend to tackle this one. Harpoon Beer Hall. Harpoon Beer Hall, which will be located on New England Avenue, offered a maple bourbon bacon corned beef sandwich. The sandwich came smoked on rye, topped with a maple bourbon glaze, candied bacon, and powdered sugar. If you're looking for a combination of sweet and savory, this may be the pick for you. Alongside the traditional corned beef flavor, there is a pleasant burst of sugar biting into the sandwich. I would consider it a steady, safe pick if you don't want to go too crazy, but want something that represents the best of both worlds. Kay's Japanese Restaurant. Kay's Japanese Restaurant is making its debut at the Big E this year and will be located at the food court on East Road. Harkening back to a push-pop ice cream, Kay's is offering sushi in a push-up tube with a side of soy sauce. In terms of the sushi, they offer spicy tuna, tuna with avocado, and topped with shrimp. While I did not give this a try, I have to say it may be the most convenient, hands-free item you can get walking around the fair. Tyler called it one of the most interesting food items he's ever seen at the Big E. The push-up sushi contains multiple pieces of sushi inside of a tube. Outside of the tube is also a smaller tube of soy sauce. When you're ready to eat, you pop off the plastic lid, dump some soy sauce in it, if you choose, and use the tube of soy sauce to slowly push the sushi to the top of the tube. This makes it easy to eat while at the fair, and no chopsticks are needed. Besides the entertaining process of eating a piece of sushi, it also tasted delicious, he said. Mako Taco. Mako Taco is bringing a Baraya Bomb to the Big E this year, and they will be located on East Road. The Baraya Bomb is a deep-fried ball of rice, slow-simmered shredded Baraya beef, and nacho cheese coated with hot Cheetos dust and served with a Baraya broth for dipping. This was the first thing I tried, and nothing came close to topping it. I always have an eye on what Macho Taco is going to bring after being blown away by their Baraya tacos a few years ago. The combination of the fried rice, nacho cheese, and a hot Cheeto dust coating is just unbeatable. Readers will have the opportunity to try all of these new menu items when the Big E kicks off on September 18th. Thank you very much for listening to the Chicopee Holyoke Herald at Valley Eye Radio.
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7: Good day, this is Richard Sino with Valley Eye Radio, reading from the September 4th, 2026 edition of the Chicopee Register. Start now with the front page of your paper. Ernest LaFlamme Jr. has been remembered. Former city treasurer Ernest LaFlamme Jr. passed away on August 26 at the age of 95, leaving behind a legacy of service, community engagement, and outreach and kindness to everyone he met. A lifelong resident of Chicopee, LaFlamme served the city for over 50 years alongside 12 mayors before retiring in 2013, having been appointed as a civil service commissioner and later elected as a city assessor and a city treasurer. Beyond city service, he was involved in many organizations, including Cub Scouts, Boy Scouts, Lead Sacred Heart, Senior Center, the Chicopee Chamber of Commerce, Friends of the Chicopee Public Library, and many more. LaFlamme also loved his country and gave back through contributing to Extreme Home Makeover, Homes for Troops, the Holyoke Soldiers Home, Operation Desert Storm, and the Veterans Memorial Park. After retirement, LaFlamme continued to volunteer and serve the community, from the River Mill Senior Center and the Sunshine Village to Scouting and many more. Among his many awards, LaFlamme received the Silver Beaver Award, the Paul Harris Award, Elks Distinguished Citizenship, and Chicopee Chamber of Commerce First Citizens of the Year. He was given that in 1985. The Citizen of the Year Award was later renamed in his honor back in 2025. Faith was also important. LaFlamme was a communicant at Nativity of the Blessed Virgin Mary Parish, followed by the St. Rose de Lima Church, heavily involved in both churches. LaFlamme leaves behind his beloved wife of over 76 years, Claire, 13 children, and many grandchildren, great-grandchildren, and extended family members. There are plenty of community tributes. After LaFlamme's passing was announced on the morning of August 27th, many tributes poured in from residents and community members and city officials. Mike Wilk, president of the Friends of the River Mills Senior Center, shared he knew LaFlamme since he was a teen. LaFlamme was a pivotal in building and fundraising for the new Senior Center and serving on the Council on Aging Board. You couldn't have had conversations about the history and progression of Chicopee without including Ernie. He was a leader, a friend, a mentor, very instrumental in the Senior Center, according to Wilk. The Greater Chicopee Chamber of Commerce reflected on how for decades LaFlamme gave his time, friendship, leadership, and wisdom to Chicopee. That was in a tribute on their Facebook page. As a public servant, business leader, mentor, and tireless community advocate, he helped shape our city and touch countless lives along the way. So many in our community have a story about Ernie. A moment when he offered guidance, opened a door, believed in someone, or simply showed up when he was needed. His impact can be seen throughout Chicopee, and his legacy will live on through the people and organizations he supported. Executive Director Melissa Brewer also shared with the Chicopee Register an excerpt of remarks when he was Citizen of the Year. Some individuals shape a community not just through their titles, but through their integrity and unwavering belief that a better future is always possible. Ernest LaFlamme Jr. is one of those people. His legacy isn't just measured in accomplishments, but in the lives that he's personally uplifted. Sunshine Village noted LaFlamme was a longtime community leader, advocate, and amazing friend, having dedicated many years to the organization, serving as board chairman for decades, and most recently as board member emeritus. His leadership, commitment to our mission, and belief in the people we serve left a lasting and impactful mark on Sunshine Village. His legacy will continue through the many lives he touched and the great days he helped make possible. We extend our deepest condolences to his family and his loved one. City Councilor, VP, Ward 6 Councilor Sam Shimsky said LaFlamme was a familiar face in our community for generations, and he thanked him for his lifetime of service. I was fortunate to know Ernie long before I ever entered public service. My mom worked for him when I was growing up, and some of my earliest memories of him are simply of how kind he always was to me. I especially remember the summer parties at his house and the way he always made people feel welcome. As a kid, I certainly didn't understand the many titles Ernie had over the years he devoted to Chicopee. I just knew him as a good man. Mayor John View had ordered flags to be lowered to half-staff in LaFlamme's memory. Instead, while his accomplishments were extraordinary, his greatest legacy is the people he helped, encouraged, supported, and brought together throughout his lifetime. City Treasurer Marie LaFlamme, LaFlamme's daughter, shared her dad was a wonderful person that would do anything for anyone, and the tributes meant the world to her, noting the words legendary inspiration that people use. That's a proof of his life. It's a beautiful tribute, hearing it and reading about it. It's wonderful to read. She said her dad was all in with building and volunteers, First Church, the Senior Center, the library, Providence Hospitals, the more, and Scouts. He always wanted to give back to the community that he loved. He would never have left here. Her brother, City Councilor, President, Councilor-at-Large Frank LaFlamme, shared the family was overwhelmed by love and support. There's all things on there that people were saying that I didn't even know that he was involved in, or people he helped throughout the years, LaFlamme said. Just people in general. My dad was a great guy. To me, I mentioned it today to some people who called me at the end of the day, this is the most proudest time for my dad on my behalf to see all that he's done for people that I didn't even know. The LaFlamme siblings thanked the community and beyond for remembering their dad and supporting the family. They also hope people can follow his example and follow in his footsteps. We're proud of what he did. We're very proud, Jack LaFlamme said. Here's an update on the smokestack demolition over at Uniroyal. The city of Chicopee is providing an update regarding the anticipated demolishment of the smokestack at the former Uniroyal property. That's located over at Grove Street. According to Michelin North America Inc., demolition work is now scheduled to take place beginning on Tuesday, August 18th. This notice was being provided for informational purposes only to keep Chicopee residents informed about the scheduled demolition. That's according to Michelin North America. As previously announced, the smokestack will be removed in a controlled manner with the structure being dismantled row by row. The work will remain within the property with the demo area restricted to authorized personnel. Residents may experience temporary increases in noise during work activities. Contractors will implement appropriate safety measures that includes dust control practices to minimize impacts in the area. Out of an abundance of caution, the levee along the rear of the property should be avoided while demo activities are underway. The city appreciates residents' patience and understanding and will continue to provide updates or further changes. For any concerns, contact the planning department at 413-594-1482. So if it started on the 18th, it should be wrapping up soon. The Boys and Girls Clubs of Chicopee offers teens a safe and fun place to go after school. As the school year begins, the Boys and Girls Clubs of Chicopee is proud to offer the Having Haven Teen Center, a dedicated space for teens aged 13 to 18. This drop-in membership program is designed to offer a safe, supportive, and fun environment where teens can build skills, make lasting friendships, and explore new opportunities. Haven provides an after-school program Monday through Friday from 2:30 to 5:30 and a teen night program Monday, Wednesday, and Friday, 6 to 8:30 p.m. The cost to participate is only $30 a year. Teens are involved in the following and can participate in homework help, tutoring, a games room, athletic programs, nutrition programs, college tours, and special events. Currently, teens are working in the digital media room creating original songs or covers, voice acting, 3D painting, etc. For more information on how to register or to schedule a tour of the Chicopee Boys and Girls Club, contact Sue Stephen Osgood. That's the teen site manager. Give a call at 592-6707, extension 4104. Again, 592-6707, extension 4104. Sounds like a great program if you have teens looking for something to do after school. And the Photography Club Gallery at River Mill Senior Center. The Chicopee Council on Aging invites you to the 5th annual photo exhibit by the River Mills Photo Club. The event will take place in the community room at the Chicopee Public Library at 449 Front Street. The exhibition will feature over 100 photographs taken by members of the River Mills Photo Club. The reception will take place on Tuesday, September 15th from 5:30 to 7:30 p.m. Jeff Schumann and Liz Carter will play live music. Beverages and finger foods will be on site. All ages are welcome to join us. An adult must accompany minors, however. The gallery will be featured in the CPL Community Room from September 1st through the 29th. It sounds like a good thing to take in. After that, the gallery will be moved to River Mill Center on 5 West Main Street in Chicopee. At that point, you can purchase some of the photographs for holiday gifts or whatever. The photos will remain on display at the Senior Center until December 4th. And the Chicopee Historical Society will present a talk on Chicopee's experience during the Revolutionary War. The Soldiers from Chicopee Street, the settlement of the Skipmuck, that's Chicopee Hall Falls now, and the area of what is now Chicopee Center, all the northernmost part of Springfield. Several men and women marched to Boston when news of the Battle of Lexington and Concord was brought by a post rider the next day. Their enlistments, their battles, their stories will be told by Society Vice President Jacqueline T. Lynch on Wednesday, September 16th at 6:30 p.m. in the Bazan Community Room on the Chicopee Public Library on State Street. The event is free and open to the public. Knights of Columbus Car Show, if you're looking for something to do. Knights of Columbus at 460 Granby Road, Chicopee, holds a car show every Wednesday evening from 5 to 9 p.m. That's rain or shine. All makes, models, and projects. Plus, there'll be food trucks on site. Entry to the show is free. Good way to spend an evening. New CPS administrative offices officially open. The Chicopee Public Schools, CPS, new administrative offices officially opened on 229 Exchange Street on August 28th, in case you need to go down and speak to the school system. The opening comes after the city finalized the purchase of 219 Exchange Street and 225 to 233 Exchange Street last month. The property was the former Westfield Bank, Chicopee Savings Bank, Ballycure's clothing store, Williamson's, and the Hastings Building. The former school department administration building was originally on 180 Broadway Street until it was deemed unsafe and outdated with poor air quality and other concerns, leading to a move to a lease space at 134 DeLong Circle back in 2021. After a comprehensive space and needs assessment, the Exchange Street properties were determined to meet the district's administrative requirements, leading the city to purchase the property for over $2 million, with an additional $20,000 to cover some refurbishments. The approximately 1.27-acre property includes private offices, conference rooms, workstations, break rooms, training rooms, storage, dedicated IT space, and mechanical rooms. The ribbon-cutting ceremony included marks from Mayor Jean Vieux, Superintendent Dr. Marcus Ware, State Representative Shirley Arriaga, State Senator Adam Gomez, and a plethora of city council members and ward members. Afterward, attendees toured the building and received a business directory about the local businesses that are located in the downtown area. View said it's been a long time coming to find a permanent place for the school district office. It worked out extremely well. We followed procurement log, went through the RFP process, had one thankfully great response, and that was Westfield Bank. They definitely took care of the space. He also emphasized the investment in downtown area and accessibility, noting the location is on a public bus route. That wasn't the case up in DeLong. There was no bus route there. It was very hard and difficult to get to. And knowing now that you're two blocks from City Hall, right at the bus stop, and access to everyone is something special. Ware shared the move fulfills the goal of priority number 5 in the strategic plan on effective operations and equitable resources. The building provides a space for so many of our central office staff who are currently housed out in the school buildings that we're bringing back to the fold. That is because we know space is a high commodity and want to be here and give space to all of our workers so we can work that much more closely together. Ware said this space also provides an answer to the community that spoke highly in the strategic plan about wanting to be more strongly connected with the school department. That fulfills this mission 3 years later. I heard that from community members loud and clear. Arriaga, who went through the Chicopee Public Schools, noted the impact on families. Too many families do not have the leisure of having private vehicles and they cannot enroll their children or address some of their concerns if they need to, Arriaga said. The center of Chicopee is essential for that reason. Families can literally get off a bus across the street and come here and address their students' concerns. That's vital for the community. Oliveira explained the state usually kicks in a lot of money for a new school building, and not usually for new school department buildings. So when a commitment is made to relocate a school department, it's really on the city. So thank you to the city council and the mayor and the school committee and to the superintendent for recognizing the importance of this space. Ward 2 City Councilor Shane Brooks focused on the renaissance of Chicopee Center with local grocery stores, the library, the Chicopee Health Center, and more in the area. We check off every box if people don't take advantage of the downtown and all it has to offer. That offer rests with them. This is a renaissance of sorts. It will only get better, and I can't wait to see what the next 5 to 10 years provides. Ward 4 City Councilor George Ballacare shared that his uncle bought the land back in 1953. The building was up and led to the Ballacare's clothing store through 1996. Shortly after that, Chicopee Savings and Williamson's were there for another 20 years. We had a good run, and now we're going into education, and I want to wish the school administration building and all the employees a great transformation and success for many years. Ware said, we have a place to call home. There's so much that people don't know about downtown Chicopee, and I will say, as I've been here for 2 to 3 weeks now, I've noticed so many different things. I think that's what this means for the community, is that they do recognize the stapleship that it provides. They do recognize it's a major, major accomplishment. With the school year starting, Ware's message to family was this: We believe every kid can learn, and we make it happen. On the official opening, he summed it up this way: it really was a beautiful day in the city of Chicopee. That's according to Ware. Thinking about volunteering? How about learning how to volunteer at the Harmony House? Harmony House of Western Mass, located in Chicopee, is a home offering compassionate hospice care.

0: This broadcast service is provided by Valley iRadio. The material being read is the copyright property of the publications being read. Access to this program is solely for persons who cannot read the original printed version due to a visual impairment or other disability. By continuing to listen, you confirm that you have such a condition.
1: Literacy and explore creativity. At the start of a new school year, the library often makes changes to schedule and program offerings, so even if you're from a frequent visitor point of view, some things here might look a little different. Here's the slate of events for September 2026. Little Kid Dance Party will happen on Tuesdays, September 15th and 29th at 10:30 a.m. Little ones up to the age of 5 are invited to move and groove with their caregivers. If the weather's nice, they'll go out to the back patio. Babies up to 12 months and their caregivers are invited to Baby Time on Tuesday, September 8th and 22nd at 10:30 a.m. Baby Time includes rhymes, songs, lap bounces, and a short story, as well as some unstructured play time. Play Bingo for Books on Wednesday, September 9th at 6 p.m. Play a few rounds of bingo and win the best prize, books, for kids and families of all ages. No registration required. Story Time will be on Thursday, September 10th and September 24th at 10:30 a.m. Join us for a 30 minutes of circle time with read aloud books, songs, and rhymes, followed by a craft activity. This is geared for kids ages 2 through 5. Saturday Playgroup will be held on Saturdays. Well, that makes sense. September 12th, 19th, and 26th at 1 p.m. We'll put out some extra toys in the play space. It's a great time for families with kids of all ages to set up and play. On Saturday, September 12th, from 2 to 3, the creators of the Dino Map podcast will be tabling in the children's room. Learn about the geology and fossils of the Connecticut River Valley and where you can go visit them. 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Build with Lego on Wednesday, September 16th at 6 p.m. Bring your creativity and hang out with the big pile of bricks. It's best for kids ages 6 and up. The library will host the afternoon craft for kids on September 17th from 3 to 4. The library's meeting for homeschool families is going to be a homeschool book club this fall, which will meet once a month to discuss a book and do an activity based on that book. At the first meeting on Wednesday, September 23rd at 11 a.m., we'll choose books for future meetings. Sewing Club returns on Wednesday, September 30th at 3:30 p.m. Learn and practice basic sewing skills by making fun projects. It's great for ages 6 and up. Teens are welcome. If you aren't familiar with using a needle and thread, bring an adult to help. September's project will be a beaded embroidery hoop. Now this is coming up for teens, the older ones. Teens in middle and high school can participate in a new craft club hosted twice per month after school at 3 p.m. Each meeting will feature a different exciting craft. Now for the month of September, felt pennant flags will be made Wednesday the 9th, and we'll be making custom buttons and bookmarks from recycled materials. That'll be on Wednesday the 23rd. Now fans of comics and manga are encouraged to stop by on Tuesday, September 29th at 6:30 p.m. for our new Bring Your Own Comic, or the BYOC Club. It's like a book club, except you get to read whatever you want. Then you share your thoughts about whatever comic you're reading. Discover new stories from fellow fans, get to hear about new additions to the library, collections, and more. Now, if you want to find out everything that's going on at the library, visit their website, chicopeepubliclibrary.org, or, what the heck, drop in. And the Sunshine Village held its 37th annual golf tournament. The Chicopee Country Club hosted the 37th annual Sunshine Village Invitational Golf Tournament back on a perfect sunny morning on August 5th. The fundraiser featured a full field of more than 144 golfers who took to the range and teed off for a great cause. It was comprised of local officials such as Mayor Jean Vieux, along with a plethora of sponsors. Those who attended were treated to a complimentary breakfast along with the post-dinner celebration that evening. Offering insight into the importance of the fundraiser before the action got underway was current Sunshine Village President and CEO Michelle Thoreau. "This is our major fundraiser of the year, and it's great to know we have a full field that has come out to support the mission, which includes our elected officials, because we know how busy their schedules can be. So for them to take time to come and support us, it

0: means the world to us, and it means we're doing something right. She then discussed that what the funds will be raised for will be used for. So some of the equipment the fund raised for will go towards landscaping and other types of devices that will help and benefit and support our clients so we can ensure that they'll have a great day with us. Echoing similar sentiments was Chairman of the Board of Directors Peter Benton, who also delivered some opening remarks centered around the importance of the services provided by Sunshine Village. Well, I'd like to say thank you everyone that's here for supporting our organization. It's important to have the community involved, and we understand what we do. We serve the most vulnerable in our community, and we are here to help and always go above and beyond. I just want to say thank you again for being here. I'd like to thank our volunteers and everyone for supporting it. He also wanted to highlight the accolades and foundation that his president, Ernest LaFlamme Jr., who was chair for 30 years, left in place, and he held the title of Chair Emeritus, offering insights into the historic achievements that the LaFlamme family carries, where Community Relations Manager Corinne Jackson and Board Member Marie LaFlamme. Marie understands how much heart and soul Ernie put into it, getting this tournament off the ground. So we're really happy to keep this tradition alive, which allows us to serve our community and provide great care for our clients. Sunshine Village honored LaFlamme in a tribute in their Facebook page. We're deeply saddened by the passing of Ernie LaFlamme Jr., a longtime community leader and advocate and amazing friend to Sunshine Village. Mr. LaFlamme dedicated many years of service to the village, including service as board of director for decades and most recently as board member emeritus. His leadership, commitment to our mission, and belief in the people we serve left a successful and lasting impactful mark on Sunshine Village. His legacy will continue throughout the many lives he touched and the great days we helped make possible. We extend our deep condolences to his family and loved ones. Nice tribute to Mr. LaFlamme from the folks over at Sunshine Village. It's good to see that people care. And over at the Senior Center in Chicopee, they welcome the Earls and Pearls for a special patriotic concert back on the 19th. Refreshments, including cake, are served to attendees at no cost. The Earls and Pearls are a group of singers, including Scott Hall, Clem Chelly, Dave Klimo, Jerry Creighton, Jerry Moreau, Al Picard, Jim Whaler, Warsaw, Martha Plokian, Kathy Dewey, and Jean Muffy. Coroner explained she believes performances and other events are important to offer to the community. We want to make it accessible for everyone. Sometimes things are too expensive, and based on what we offer, we want to make things affordable again. Reflecting on the 250th anniversary of America, Haughey shared that what meant for the Earls and Pearls and how they incorporate the patriotic theme into that performance. It's nice to honor the history of America, so we're adding in some patriotic themes. The concert offered an afternoon of fun songs and opportunities for seniors to dance and enjoy refreshments. Now, if you're interested in more upcoming events at the Senior Center, you can check out their monthly newsletter or give the Senior Center a call at 413-534-3698. And local politics, actually state politics. Richie Neal won by a small margin over Whalen. U.S. Rep. Richie Neal was secured the Democratic nomination of Massachusetts' 1st Congressional District, defeated first-time candidate and local teacher Jerome Whalen in Tuesday's primary. Whalen will now return to the classroom while Neal turns his attention to November, when he will seek re-election for what would be his 20th term in Congress. As of Wednesday morning, various reports stated Neal had garnered about 54% of the vote to Whalen's 46%. Following the victory, Neal is now expected to face independent candidates Nadia Merleron and Anthony Salata in the general election on November 3rd. If reelected, he could become chair of the powerful Ways and Means Committee should the Democrats regain control of the House in November, a position that would give Richie Neal significant influence over tax policy, tariffs, and the future of Social Security. He acknowledged the possibility while addressing supporters Tuesday night. Let's take it to November and reclaim the House of Representatives. I want to thank the voters of the 1st Congressional District for the faith they've demonstrated in me all the years I've spent. I've spent my lifetime working on these issues, and I want to say this firmly. This is not a family. There is not a family in Western Mass or Central Mass that hasn't benefited from my work or has not been impacted by my work in Congress. He added, billions of dollars have come back to Western and Central Mass. They've been benefited local businesses, governments, nonprofits, and we've been champions of this and will do so. The victory came just 1 week after Neil and Whelan faced off on their only debate of the campaign, a 30-minute exchange in which the longtime incumbent defended his record while Whelan pressed for a new direction for the district. Whelan, a Belchertown native and progressive who now lives in South Hadley, said watching Trump win two presidential elections while he was teaching at Northampton High School helped motivate his decision to run for Congress. He was Neil's first official primary challenger since 2020 when he faced former Holyoke Mayor Alex Morse. Once the September results came in and Whelan conceded, he reflected on the primary and the campaign. Congratulations to Congressman Neil, who I spoke with to concede the race. I was told that I needed to write three speeches for tonight, one in the event that I won, one in the event that I lost, and one in the event that the outcome was not decided by the time I gave the speech. I wrote one, because there's only one to write. Whelan reflected on the past year and acknowledged the history and societal impact of the legacy he established. That's why I'm eternally grateful for the team who came before me tonight. And now I'm going to go back to class. I will look back at this night and at the inflection point in U.S. history and know that we etched our names into it with courage, conviction, and compassion. Because we've won, regardless. The relationships were built. We've built their good relationships. During the debate, Neil said he had been steadfast in his commitment to the district, reiterating his commitment to the district and citing the millions and billions he's brought back. Neil said he'll continue to lower costs for families, identifying and ending the war with Iran as a key step towards reducing prices. Ending the war in Iran is the most important thing we can do to bring prices down. Well, that kind of wraps up our summary of this week's Chicopee Register. This has been Rich Orsino with Valley Eye Radio. Thank you for the privilege of your time, and I hope you have a great week.
1: 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I'm retired from my career in sales and marketing in the construction industry, and now enjoy reading for Valley Eye Radio.
2: Hello, everyone. This is Joe back again with Valley Eye Radio. Today we will be continuing our series on King Philip's War, The History and Legacy of America's Forgotten Conflict by Eric B. Schultz and Michael J. Tugayas. Currently, we are covering King Philip's War in Rhode Island and Connecticut, and more specifically, the Great Swamp Fight in South Kingstown, Rhode Island. The single bloodiest day of King Philip's War was Sunday, December the 19th, 1675, when more than 1,150 English and Mohegan soldiers attacked the fortified camp of the Narragansett, sometimes called Canonchet's Fort, located in the Great Swamp in present-day South Kingstown, Rhode Island. Tales of the attack would become the stuff of New England folklore, and the site of the fort itself a mystery that remains unsolved to this day. The Narragansett campaign was set in motion on November 2nd, when the commissioners of the United Colonies assembled in Boston and accused the Narragansett, officially neutral to that point in the war, of being, quote, deeply accessory in the present bloody outrages of the barbarous natives that are in open hostilities with the English, this appearing by their harboring the actors thereof, relieving and succoring their women and children and wounded men, and detaining them in their custody, notwithstanding a covenant made by their sachems to deliver them to the English. And, as is credibly reported, they have killed and taken away many cattle from the English, their neighbors, and did for some days seize and keep under a strong guard Mr. Smith's house and family. And, at the news of the sad and lamentable mischief that the Indians did unto the English at or near Hadley, did in a very reproachful and blasphemous manner triumph and rejoice thereat. The commissioners do agree and determine that besides the number of soldiers formerly agreed upon to be raised and to be in constant readiness for the use of the country, there shall be 1,000 more raised and furnished, with their armies and provisions of all sorts to be at 1 hour's warning, for the public service, the said soldiers to be raised in like proportions in each colony as the former were. The covenant that was referenced by the commissioners took the form of two agreements signed between the English and the Narragansett in July and October of 1675. Both documents promised that the Narragansett would deliver to the English all of the Wampanoag in their midst, with the October agreement specifically obligating the Narragansett at or before the 28th day of this instant month of October to deliver every one of the said Indians, whether belonging unto Philip, the Pocasset Squaw, or the Seconnet Indians, Quabog, Hadley, or any other sachems, or people that have been or are in hostility with the English. The Narragansett were disdainful of both documents, which carried as little weight as Philip's agreement at Taunton 4 years earlier. Resistance by the Narragansett to English demands and the increasingly volatile state of affairs in Rhode Island was reported by Richard Smith, Jr. in a series of letters to his friend, Governor John Winthrop, Jr. of Connecticut. Smith operated the oldest and most active English trading post in Narragansett country, and had as much at stake as any colonist in preserving peace with his Indian neighbors. In an August 5th letter, Smith noted that the Narragansett had brought in 7 heads of the Wampanoag. More ominously, he added, many straggling Indians are abroad for mischief. Some Nipnap Indians joined with Philip. Some Indians in Plymouth Plantation are come into the English, about 120 in all, as I hear. On September the 3rd, he explained the source of the 7 heads and his unease with the Narragansett, which was, quote, that we are in jealousy whether the Narragansett will prove loyal to the English. If they pretend favor, and hath lately brought in to me 7 of the enemy's heads, they being surprised by the Nipnaps first, and delivered up to the Narragansett sachem Canonicus. Here are very many inland Indians lately come in hither, and some of the enemy amongst them, which they, I judge, will not deliver. I believe yet that Canonicus of himself and some others inclines to peace rather than to war, but they have many unruly men who care not what becomes of them. These Indians hath killed several cattle very lately. It will be good to be moderate as regards the Narragansett at present, I humbly conceive, for that a great body of people of them are here gathered together. They may do much mischief, and if it not were brought into better decorum, here there will be no living for the English. 9 days later, he sent another mixed message to Winthrop, who had now traveled to Boston to confer with commissioners of the United Colonies. Smith accused the Narragansett of hiding Philip's people, which these do obscure all they can, and will not confess how many, but of also bringing in additional heads. Again, Smith pled for moderation. Canonicus hath brought into me all 14 heads, 7 of which was lately, and some of them were Philip's chief men. These being a great number, it will be good to be moderate with them, as it, for should we have war with them, they would do great damage. I should be sad if I could not be active in any respect, whereby I might promote anything that would tend to the peace and welfare of the country. Finally, on October the 27th, just a day before the Narragansett deadline to deliver Wampanoag to the English, Smith wrote to Winthrop in Boston, explaining that the Narragansett were, quote, forward and willing to do it. But they say it is not feasible for them to do at present, many of them being out a-hunting, and their own men being not so subordinate to their commands in respect of affinity, being allies to them, so that if by force they go about to seize them, many will escape. Smith also reported that most of the English inhabitants in the area had fled. the report, common amongst Indians and English, is at present of an army coming up. I request your favor to give me of timely notice if any expedition be hireward. This last point is remarkable in several respects. Smith and his fellow colonists, far from the flow of Boston politics, appeared to anticipate the Narragansett campaign several days before it was officially announced, and nearly 2 months before the actual Great Swamp Fight. The same rumors had undoubtedly reached the Narragansett, which may have been well along in fortifying their Great Swamp Village, of which was about 17 miles from Smith's garrison, protecting their food stores and readying their arms. If so, Canonchet would have had almost 2 full months to prepare his defensive strategy against the English prior to the December battle. However, if the Narragansett were steeling themselves for an English assault, Smith apparently did not learn of it and failed to report the existence of any kind of fort construction to the commissioners. The chance of hiding such a concentration of people and activity from English eyes might seem unlikely, until we recognize that neither Smith nor any of his countrymen ever discovered the Queen's Fort, a Narragansett installation which was located less than 4 miles from Smith's trading post. By the first week of December 1675, rumor became fact when troops from all over New England began to assemble. The Massachusetts militia, 527 men led by Major Samuel Appleton, gathered at Dedham, Massachusetts on December the 8th. Many of the officers from earlier campaigns, like Samuel Moseley, Benjamin Church, and Thomas Prentice, who headed 75 troopers, were pressed back into service. Plymouth assembled 159 men at Taunton under William Bradford. Major Robert Treat advanced 300 Connecticut soldiers, supplemented by 150 Mohegan, northward from New London, Connecticut. Governor Josiah Winslow was named as General-in-Chief and would soon assume command of the combined armies. It seems unlikely that even now colonial officials suspected the existence of the Narragansett Fort. Smith had still made no mention of such an installation. On November 19th, the commissioners ordered that, quote, provision of all sorts and ammunition shall be provided and sent to the place of their rendezvous, sufficient for 2 months. A clear indication that they anticipated a campaign of skirmishes similar to what Major Samuel Appleton had conducted in the Connecticut River Valley the previous fall. On November the 2nd, when the commissioners had officially instructed the army to compel the Narragansett thereunto by the best means they may to honor the terms of their agreements, colonial policy appeared somewhat equivocal in its goal for the Narragansett campaign. However, the commission to the commander-in-chief, written about the same time, was very direct in its message. Quote, you are accordingly to instruct command and order all your inferior officers and soldiers in all respects with full power for treating, surprising, fighting, killing, and in effect subduing and destroying of the Narragansett enemy and all of their accomplices and assistants, as well as the former open enemy or any others that you shall meet with in hostility against the English. On November the 28th, still several weeks before the army would march, the council at Hartford reported their appointment of Major Treat to lead the Connecticut forces, desiring of them to engage the Pequot and the Mohegs to destroy the enemy what they could. With military leaders receiving orders like these, there could have been little doubt in any soldier's mind as he assembled with his comrades in December that the army's mission was simply to engage with and to destroy the Narragansett. William Harris, a longtime foe of both Roger Williams and moderation with the Narragansett, perhaps best summed up the official colonial position regarding the campaign, when he wrote to Sir Joseph Williamson, quote, "The war was also just with the Narragansetts, many of whom were with Philip in the first fight about Mount Hope, and on Philip's flight thence were received back with a great woman of Philip's party, perhaps Weetamo, and her men. The Narragansetts, at the demand of the English, entered into articles to deliver them, but they did not, making large pretenses of peace so as to delay the war until after the harvest, and receiving rewards from the English for the heads of persons said to be of Philip's party, but all in deceit, the heads being those of men killed by the English, or of Narragansett deserters, or of certain of Philip's men against whom they had a grudge. The Narragansetts had then many of Philip's men, whom they did not deliver up, and all about Hadley and Deerfield they aided Philip's men against the English." Unquote. With such strong sentiments commonly held against the Narragansett, the Massachusetts Bay and Plymouth troops marched south. Along the way, General Winslow ordered his men to kill or to capture any Narragansett that they encountered, attempting to ensure that word of the march would not reach the main body of Indians. Winslow sought especially the capture of Pumham, a Narragansett sachem whose territory included much of present-day Warwick, Rhode Island. Pumham had declared his independence from the Narragansett back in 1644, allying himself with Massachusetts Bay officials, who helped the sachem construct a fort on the eastern shore of Warwick Cove. The fort protected the entrance to the cove, and was itself protected by an impenetrable marshy thicket to its rear. Pumham's fort, occupied for a time by English soldiers, secured the interests of both Pumham and the Massachusetts Bay. The site of his fort may still be viewed in Warwick, on the north side of present-day Payne Street, at the bend in the road. The remains of the fort once formed a large and small oval in the earth, but are now covered by brush and an accumulation of trash. The marshy thicket has been replaced by paved roads and graded home lots. The marker designating the site has been stolen, although its base is still standing. Despite his friendship with the English dating back decades, Pumham allied himself with Philip once the war began, and was now considered by the English to be a shrewd and dangerous opponent. Winslow's attempt at his capture proved fruitless. He was far too resourceful to be taken by surprise in his own fort. Winslow and his troops settled for the capture of 35 prisoners and continued their march. 7 months later, on July the 25th, 1676, Pumham was attacked and killed at Dedham Woods. Hubbard described him as one of the stoutest and most valiant sachems that belonged to the Narragansett, whose courage and strength was so great that after he had been mortally wounded in the fight, so as himself could not stand, yet catching hold of an Englishman that by accident came near him, had done him a mischief if he had not been presently rescued by one of his fellows. Mather is more direct when he says that Pumham, mortally wounded, would still have killed an English soldier had the soldier not been rescued by his comrades. Richard Smith's garrison and trading post at Wickford, Rhode Island, sometimes called Smith's Castle, was chosen as the base of operations for the United Colonies' combined troops. The location was ideal from the standpoint of being the center of political, social, and religious activity in the developing Narragansett area. Having excellent access by water, and having a proprietor whose knowledge of the territory and the enemy had been gathered through years of close contact with the Narragansett. In September of 1684, 9 years after the Great Swamp Fight, Richard Smith Jr. petitioned the commissioners of the United Colonies for compensation for the use of his trading post during the Narragansett campaign. His letter illustrates the activity that went on at his Wickford garrison, in its role as headquarters for a poorly provisioned 1,000-man army. Quote, "The humble petition of Richard Smith of Wickford in the Narragansett showeth that your petitioner, in the time of the late troubles and war with the Indians here at Narragansett, did suffer much in his estate by entertaining the many companies of soldiers, at his cost and charge, sent up by the colonies, for which no recompense has yet been done to your petitioner. First, Major Savage and his companies, with about 600, and Connecticut forces with him under command of Captain Winthrop, they had horseshoes and nails to value £3.12, besides their entertainment for 8 or 10 days, never was paid 1 farthing. After which the entertainment of the whole army, myself and 6 of my servants being 1 service, one of which was actually slain at the swamp fight, had no allowance for our service. Although 26 head of my cattle were killed and eaten by the soldiers, and 100 goats at least, and at least 30 fat hogs, all of the copper, brass, and wooden vessels for the army used, spoiled, stole, and lost, to the value of near £100. Great part of my post and rail fences being fetched and burnt for the soldiers, my oxen and cart and utensils being all lost after the garrison went away, and lastly, my housing burnt, being of great value. All which is too much for one particular man to bear. I having been to my utmost power, ready to serve the country always in what I could, nor even had anything allowed me for all above expressed, only for what the commissaries kept an account of, which was most salt provisions kept by me by order for use of the army. Other men have had satisfaction in some measure, and when I last petitioned your honors at Boston, I had a promise of consideration. Wherefore this second time I do request your honors to take the premises unto your jurisdiction and wise consideration, to allow me in your wisdom what you shall think requisite, and your petitioner shall pray, etc., and subscribe. Today Smith's castle is located on Richard Smith Drive off of Route 1, a post road, in North Kingstown, and is maintained as a museum and gift shop by the Kokomskosik Association. The present structure has gone through substantial alterations over the years. Smith's original blockhouse, possibly set on the site of Roger Williams's first trading post, or on an adjoining tract of land, was, as aforementioned, burned to the ground by the Narragansett in 1676, as was every Rhode Island structure south of Warwick. In 1678, Smith's son used some of the undamaged wood from the first house to build a 3-room structure on the same site. Some of the 1678 building remains today, protected by an 18th-century expansion. On the north lawn of the house, a burial ground holds the remains of 40 English soldiers killed in the Great Swamp Fight. A tablet marks the spot of burial. No remains have been discovered at the site, although this may be due to the shallowness of the graves and rapid decomposition. A second graveyard, at Burying Point, a short walk northwest of the house, is the final resting place of Richard Smith Sr. Samuel Mosley's troops, accompanied by Benjamin Church, had been sent ahead of the main army to secure Smith's garrison and begin scouting activities. As the troops assembled at Wickford, a number of natives were captured, including a Narragansett named Peter. Peter immediately proved his worth to the English, alerting Winslow to 2 nearby Narragansett villages, which the English attacked and burned. However, Peter's true value would come a few days later, when he led the colonial army directly to the Narragansett's fortified village hidden in the Great Swamp. One of the deserted villages destroyed by the English was probably that of Queen Magnus, also called Quiapin, Natantuk, the Sunk Squaw, and the Old Queen of the Narragansett. Not far from this village, in present-day Exeter, Rhode Island, was Quiapin's more famous Queen's Fort, a natural stone fortification that was never discovered by the English during the war. Signs of the Queen's Fort still exist today, as does a long-standing mystery surrounding the site. The fort is located about 3.5 miles northwest of the Smith Garrison, west of Route 2 on the south side of Stony Lane in Exeter. A fire trail about 200 yards west of a barn and stone wall owned by Stonehaven Farm leads to the site, which is perhaps best described as a geological trash pit of huge glacial rocks. These rocks were thought to have been connected in a defensive pattern by the erection of stone walls, said to be the work of Stonewall John, a skilled Narragansett mason employed for a time by Richard Smith. The fort also appears to have two structures, perhaps bastions or flankers, on the northeast corner and west side. According to the legend, Quiapin occupied an underground chamber situated about 100 feet outside the western perimeter of the fort. This chamber was described by Elisha R. Potter in his 1835 History of Narragansett, and again in detail in 1904 by Sidney Ryder in The Lands of Rhode Island, as they were known to Canonicus and Miantonomu. Ryder reported that the chamber, quote, consists of an open space beneath an immense mass of boulder rocks. The tallest man can stand within it. The floor, quote unquote, is fine white sand. The entrance is so hidden that 6 feet away it could never be suspected. The boulders piled about it represent a thickness of 50 or 60 feet. Despite these detailed descriptions and its appearance on several maps, the Queen's Chamber can no longer be visited, because, careful searches notwithstanding, its precise location is no longer known. Quiapin and her people occupied the fort after the Great Swamp Fight. In June of 1676, sensing the end of the war, Quiapin's hungry band headed north, only to be attacked and massacred by forces under Connecticut's Major John Talcott on July the 2nd in a cedar swamp at Nipsichook. Both Quiapin and Stonewall John lost their lives in the attack. Talcott himself wrote, "These may acquaint you that we made Nipsichook on ye 1st of July and seized 4 of ye enemy, and on the 2nd instant, being the Sabbath in the morning, about sun an hour high, made the enemy's place of residence, and we assaulted them, who presently in swamped themselves in a great spruce swamp. We girt the said swamp, and with English and Indian soldiers we dressed it, and within 3 hours we slew and took prisoner 171. Ellis and Morris called the spot of the massacre Nacheck, and wrote that this was on the south bank of the Pawtucket River, below Natick. The exact place of the massacre is not known. It was 7 miles from Providence. However, the correct location was later determined by members of the Society of Colonial Wars in the state of Rhode Island and Providence Plantations, who placed it in the Nipsichook Swamp, near Tarkin Station in North Smithfield. The Narragansett Fort, located in the Great Swamp, probably built under Canonchet's direction, was much different from the Queen's Fort. It consisted of a complete village situated on 4 to 5 acres of high land, surrounded by swamp and enclosed by a wall of thick wooden stakes driven into the ground, earth, and brush. This fort contained some 500 wigwams, and was undoubtedly overcrowded due to the Narragansett policy of accepting any and all Wampanoag and Nipmuc refugees from the war. The English were not accustomed to seeing fort construction done by New England's Native Americans. In fact, certain features of this fort strongly suggested the influence of European engineering. However, the Narragansett fort about to be assaulted was thought to be larger and more elaborate than anything in the colonists' experience. The intent of both English and Narragansett became clear on December the 15th. Stonewall John had appeared at Wickford, allegedly to sue for peace. He was accompanied by a band of warriors hidden in the woods, suggesting that his real goal may have been to assess English military preparations. In any case, neither side proved flexible, and Stonewall John was sent on his way. Shortly thereafter, several English soldiers were attacked, including an assault on the hated Moseley, and the first English blood of the Narragansett campaign was spilled. About this same time, 9 miles south of Wickford, Jira Bull's stone garrison on Tower Hill in present-day Narragansett was attacked and destroyed by the Narragansett, who killed 14 or 15 English. While this assault is usually expressed as a tragedy for the English, Ebenezer Pierce wrote from the Narragansett perspective when he called it, quote, a daring feat on the part of the Indians, with so large an English army not far distant, and large reinforcements to that army daily and hourly expected. What also made the feat daring was the apparent impregnability of the Bull garrison, described in a letter that Captain Walt Winthrop wrote to his father, Governor John Winthrop, Jr. of Connecticut, on July the 9th, 1675, as being, quote-unquote, a convenient large stone house with a good stone wall yard before it, which is a kind of small fortification unto it. Increase Mather would surmise that the structure was fortified well enough to withstand an outright attack, and therefore it must have been taken by stealth. A body of the enemy did treacherously get into the house of Jeremiah Bull, where was a garrison, and slew about 14 persons, quotes Increase Mather. That is all we have time for today. Join us next week as we continue reading King Philip's War, The History and Legacy of America's Forgotten Conflict by Eric B. Schultz and Michael J. Tugayas. This is Joe with Valley Eye Radio, signing off for now. Hello, everyone. This is Joe back again with Valley Eye Radio. Today, we continue our series on King Philip's War, The History and Legacy of America's Forgotten Conflict, by Eric B. Schultz and Michael J. Tugayas. Currently, we are covering the war in Rhode Island and Connecticut, and specifically the Great Swamp Fight. In 1918, the site of the garrison was positively identified through archaeological work undertaken by the Society of Colonial Wars of Rhode Island. Quote, partway up the eastern slope of Tower Hill, on that portion of Bull Dyer Farm, which is now owned by Mr. Samuel G. Peckham, has been for many years a series of mounds, betrayed as stone heaps by the outcropping fragments, and marked in part as a rectangle by an old growth and buckthorns. The spot thus indicated has always been the traditional site of what is generally called Bull's Garrison, or blockhouse. Excavations at this site uncovered a wealth of artifacts and the existence of a stone house measuring 30 feet wide by 40 feet long, with two fireplaces at its western end, and the remains of a paved court on its eastern side. A silver bodkin marked MB, perhaps for Mary Bull, was discovered at the site, along with fragments of glass and tinned brass and iron spoons. When the workers began digging westward in search of the wall that Waite Winthrop had described, they found instead, about 10 feet away, the outer wall of an even larger building. This second structure was divided into two rectangles by a heavy partition wall. The western rectangle, at 27 feet wide and 65 feet long, was itself larger than the first building uncovered in the excavation. Remains of a heavy central chimney were discovered near the south wall, and on the eastern side of the chimney, a hearth made from blue slate. Among the objects uncovered in this second building were a pair of cock's head hinges, a pair of H hinges, glass, part of a gun barrel, a flintlock, a dripping pan, and bits of various tools. About 20 feet south of this second structure, workers discovered a third rectangular building that measured 16 feet from north to south and showed evidence of a fireplace. Historians believe that it was the second and largest of the structures that Waite Winthrop described and that fell to the Narragansett in December 1675. The first structure excavated was probably built by Jira Bull or his son after King Philip's War ended, perhaps after 1684. The small southern structure is perhaps the oldest building on the property, though a fourth structure may yet be uncovered. All of the buildings on the property undoubtedly served as a ready supply of stones for the building of walls and foundations at nearby farms. Quote, the outer wall of which Winthrop speaks was probably the first to go. Then the stones from the others were taken, till the masonry was cut down to the level of the ground, where it was soon covered by earth and grass. In 1925, the Society of Colonial Wars published a further account of the objects discovered at the site. The account noted, it is possible that in all there may have been three homes in this small clearing, and it is therefore impossible now to determine in which of the ruins some of the objects were discovered, as the laborers were not careful in reporting the exact locations of their finds. Some of the objects were undoubtedly from the house that was burned in 1675. Others are certainly of a later period, and from the house that Bull built after the war. Some of the objects may be still later, as the ruins of the houses may have been occasionally used as dumps for refuse. It is understood that practical jokers have recently buried skulls, bones, and bottles containing messages in the ruins in the hope of deceiving future excavators. 2 years later, in 1927, the Society of Colonial Wars published a, quote, plat of the land of Captain Henry Bull at Petaquamscut, drawn by James Helm, surveyor, January the 8th, 1729. This plat was prepared for the grandnephew of Jira Bull by the grandson of his northern neighbor, Rouse Helm, giving the document a strong basis in tradition and substantiating work done by archaeologists. The site of the Bull Garrison, landlocked by private property, can be found today on the west side of Middle Bridge Road in Narragansett. Stonewall John's visit, the destruction of Jira Bull's garrison, and the lack of adequate food supplies convinced Winslow that the war must be taken immediately to the Narragansett. On December the 18th, Massachusetts and Plymouth forces marched south to join Treat's Connecticut troops. The combined army spent a wretched winter's night camped around the darkened shell of the Bull garrison. At about 5 a.m. on the morning of December 19th, with Peter in the lead, the colonial army trudged stiffly through the cold and snow. Quote, what route they took to reach the fort, whether they went over Tower Hill, as some suppose, and thence westerly by Dead Man's Pool of the Saugatucket, over Kingston Hill and across the plains of Queen's River, or by the Pequot Path, southerly from Wickford, along the ridge of Tower Hill, through Wakefield to what is now Sugarloaf Hill, and then so northerly again to the Swamp Fort, perhaps never may be accurately known. Not one of the present roads was then in use, except the Pequot Path. But tradition has it that the Indian Peter, who was forced to be their guide under penalty of being hanged, was taken prisoner near the smoking ruins of Bull's house on Tower Hill. If this may be accepted, the shortest path to the fort led across the Saugatucket, over Kingston Hill, and to it, Canonchet's hiding place, a full 17 miles from Wickford. Some mystery remains in the distance and direction of this morning march. The Jirabul garrison is between 7 and 8 miles, as the crow flies, from Canonchet's fort. Joseph Dudley reported that the army's march was without intermission, and that the time of arrival at the swamp was about 2 o'clock afternoon. Captain James Oliver placed the arrival between 12 and 1. If the army were able to march straight to the fort, that would assume a speed of 1 mile per hour or less. Compare this to their retreat march, when, burdened by the dark of night, frozen limbs, the walking wounded, and conveyance of the dead, the army would cover 17 to 18 miles between the fort and Smith's Castle in 10 hours, between 4 p.m. and 2 a.m., or nearly twice the speed of their first march. We are left to wonder what happened to so dramatically slow the march on the morning of December 19th. Many historians exaggerate the mileage to rationalize the time, confusing the forward march with the retreat. Hubbard wrote that they marched from the break of the next day, December 19th, till 1 o'clock in the afternoon, thus having waded 14 to 15 mile. Thomas Hutchinson, perhaps repeating Hubbard, stated that at the break of day, the 19th, they marched through the snow 14 or 15 miles until 1 o'clock in the afternoon, when they came to the edge of the swamp where the enemy lay. Ellison Morris allowed that the fort was 16 miles to the west by a circuitous route. George Bodge solved the problem by assuming that the colonial troops marched north along the high ground to McSparran Hill, and then turned west, crossing the Chepuxet River between Larking Pond and 30 Acre Pond. It is only through this roundabout march via McSparran Hill that any distance close to the assumed 14 to 16 miles can be calculated. And even this assumes that the army would have marched almost as if it were lost, stumbling in a random pattern to the swamp. Even if Peter were leading the troops so as to avoid a Narragansett ambush, the additional distance is still extraordinary. It also assumes that Massachusetts Bay and Plymouth troops were required to march to the Jirabul garrison on the 18th, when word of its destruction had already reached them on the 16th, only to retrace their steps the following morning. This would have added 4 difficult miles to their total march. It seems more probable that General Winslow chose the Bull garrison as a convenient rendezvous point with Connecticut troops, and assumed that a direct westerly route to the fort could be taken from Pettaquamscutt. How or why the army would take as much as 9 hours to reach a fort 7 miles away remains a question. Sometime after noon, the lead colonial troops reached a position on rising land some 2 miles beyond the present village of West Kingston. There, at the edge of the great swamp, they traded fire with an advance party of Narragansett. It was then that the English discovered that the swamp, which was impassable most of the year, had frozen solid and would allow their advance to the fort. This factor, along with Peter's knowledge of the fort's weakness, would prove decisive for the English. Benjamin Church, who would enter the fort only after the most intense fighting was over, reported that the English infiltrated the swamp next to the upland. Writing in 1906, George Bodge interpreted this to mean the rising land in front of the Judge Marchant house, which lay north of the supposed battlefield. The entrance to the fort used by the Narragansett consisted of a long tree spanning a place of water. This spot was well protected, and would have been almost impossible for the English to breach. However, one small area remained unfinished along the fort's lengthy stockade. This gap in the defense had been barricaded with a large tree trunk, about 5 feet off the ground. Most accounts record that Peter led the English directly to this spot, where the attack began. The fighting was vicious and went well at first for the Narragansett, who killed two English captains and drove the colonial force back into the swamp. Captain Mosley, near the front of the charge, drew particular interest from the Indians, who knew him well. He afterward told the general that he saw 50 aim at him. The second wave, ordered by Winslow, breached the barricade, however, and the intense fighting moved in and around the tightly clustered wigwams. It was then that the order to set fire to the wigwams was given. As the afternoon wore on, many Narragansett men, women, and children were driven by flames and muskets to their deaths. While Peter's ability to lead the English directly to Canonchet's fort is unquestioned, the issue of the fort's unfinished section deserves scrutiny. Peter was captured by Mosley's men about December the 16th. This would have been the extent of preparations he would have witnessed at Canonchet's fort, if a large segment of the fortifications were undone on the 16th. Peter could hardly have known the precise location of the last chink in Narragansett armor 3 days later when the English attacked. Conversely, if he knew about this specific spot of weakness, a single large tree trunk, on the 16th, the Narragansett would have had 2 or 3 days to repair this relatively minor deficiency before the assault occurred. A more logical conclusion would be that this spot was intentionally planned by the Narragansett, as was Peter's capture, to ensure that the English would attack at a well-defended point, and to discourage a search for other ways into the fort, which may have been plentiful, as they were intended as easy exits for Narragansett women and children. Perhaps this spot was intended to allow Narragansett reserves in if the English had attacked at another point in the palisade. Perhaps it served some other unknown military use. In any event, it presented a deadly passage for the English. Had the Narragansett not run out of gunpowder during the fight, and instead pursued the decimated English troops, this contrived entrance might have been viewed not as a weakness, but as a brilliant military tactic by Canonchet in a smashing Narragansett victory. The argument that it was the single unfinished and weakest point in the fortification either underestimates or misconstrues the Narragansett defensive strategy. Other aspects of Canonchet's leadership in the Great Swamp Fight are less brilliant. One wonders why the English were not harassed by the Narragansett at the Bull Garrison or along the route of their march to the fort. The English had overextended their supply lines, were marching on unfamiliar terrain, had undoubtedly lost all element of surprise, and were attacking a fortified defensive position with numbers that would have been held to be vastly inadequate by modern military thinking. The Narragansett had 2 months to prepare their defenses and held almost every advantage in the Great Swamp Fight. Yet, by allowing the English to reach the swamp essentially unmolested, and then relying entirely upon the fort's defenses, Canonchet committed perhaps the Indians' single worst military blunder of the war. In addition, he failed to mount any flanking attack against the English position from outside the fort, or even to send a small band to harass Winslow's position, which most certainly would have distracted the English from the fort. He also failed to place an ambush along the retreat route of the English, a tactic that had been employed brilliantly by the Nipmuc at other battles in the war. Such tactics might have saved the lives of countless Narragansett women and children, who should have been able and encouraged to flee the fort before the worst of the fighting began, and long before the decision by the English to set fire to the village was made. Indeed, stronger leadership could well have saved hundreds of lives and turned the English victory into a Narragansett rout, perhaps changing the course of the entire war. About a month after the Great Swamp Fight, the Narragansett were camped in the Missnock Swamp.

0: This broadcast service is provided by Valley iRadio. The material being read is the copyright property of the publications being read. Access to this program is solely for persons who cannot read the original printed version due to a visual impairment or other disability. By continuing to listen, you confirm that you have such a condition.
1: The help of Indian Peter, who dealt faithfully with us. Our men, with great courage, entered the swamp about 20 rods, equivalent to about 110 yards, within the cedar swamp. We found some hundreds of wigwams, forded in with a breastwork, and flankered, and many small blockhouses, up and down and round about. They entertained us with a fierce fight, and many thousand shot, for about an hour, when our men valiantly scaled the fort, beat them thence and from the blockhouses. In this action we lost Captains Johnson, Danforth, and Gardner, and their lieutenants were disabled, and many other of our officers, insomuch that, by a fresh assault and recruit of powder from their store, the Indians fell on again, recarried, and beat us out of the fort. But by the great resolution and courage of the general and major, we reinforced, and very heartily we entered the fort again, and fired the wigwams, with many living and dead persons within them, great piles of meat and heaps of corn, and the ground, not admitting burial of their store, were consumed. Benjamin Church says that he entered the fort that the English were now possessed of, with about 30 men, only to watch Captain Gardner stumble toward him and fall, mortally wounded. Church also discovered and reported back to General Winslow that the best and forwardest of his army, that hazarded their lives to enter the fort upon the muzzle of the enemy's guns, were shot in their backs and killed by them that lay behind. He and his men then left the fort, found a broad and bloody track where the enemy had fled with their wounded men, and proceeded to skirmish with the retreating Narragansett. Church was wounded 3 times, once severely, and would retire soon after to Rhode Island to nurse his wounds during the winter months. Indian losses in the Great Swamp Fight were thought to be significant, but they have never been accurately determined, in large part because contemporary English observers contradicted one another, and had reason to inflate the figures, while later historians were careless in quoting these conflicting numbers. On December the 21st, 1675, just 2 days after the battle, the Reverend Joseph Dudley wrote that, quote, "We generally suppose the enemy lost at least 200 men. Captain Mosley counted in one corner of the fort 64 men. Captain Gorham reckoned 150 at least." Dudley was with General Winslow throughout the fight, and spoke with many of the men in the days following the battle. He chose as his sources 2 soldiers, Captains Mosley and Gorham, who were in the thick of the fight from the start. However, their assessment might have been influenced by several factors. Like all victors, the 2 men would have had reason to exaggerate the numbers of their enemy slain. In addition, both Mosley and Gorham would have had to contend with the confusion and shock of the battle itself. Also, the English departed shortly after the fighting stopped, and they were never able to make any thorough accounting of casualties. However, less than a month later, on January 14th, Joshua Teft gave evidence to Gorham and Dudley's estimate of 150 to 200 Algonquin killed. Teft, who was an Englishman, had been living in the fort with the Narragansett prior to the fight, and fled with the Sachems during the battle to a secure position away from the fort. After the English had retreated, the Narragansett returned to the fort to assess their losses. Teft told Roger Williams that they had found 97 slain and 48 wounded. James Quanpohit, a Christian Indian who spied for the English during the war, visited with Nipmuc and Narragansett warriors at their camps at Menemesset not long after the Great Swamp Fight.

0: Quanpohit probably would have been killed by the Narragansett for his suspected friendship with the English, had his longtime friend, Monaco, intervened. Had not his longtime friend intervened. Quote, he said that he was glad to see me. I had been his friend for many years and had helped him kill Mohawks, and said that nobody should meddle with me. Despite being suspected as a spy, Quanpohit would hear and pass on to colonial authorities a wealth of accurate information concerning native plans to conduct the remainder of the war. In addition, Quanpohit would report that the Narragansett lost but 40 fighting men and 300 old men, women, and children. Among Teft, Dudley, and the Narragansett themselves, through Quanpohit, the estimate of Indian dead ranged from about 100 to 340 people. Despite having listened to a month of wild speculation surrounding the fight, Captain James Oliver wrote on January the 26th that the English had killed 300 fighting men. This number of warriors killed within the battle is the upper limit of the estimates given by the participants. Nevertheless, contemporary reporters were either insistent on magnifying the English victory, or simply willing believers of the many proud veterans returning from the fight. In 1676, the merchant Nathaniel Saltonstall wrote to London that our men, as near as they can judge, may have killed about 600 Indian men, besides women and children. Many more Indians were killed, which we could have no account of, by reason that they would carry away as many dead Indians as they could. Here, Saltonstall introduces the idea, readily embraced by future historians, that whatever the number of Indian dead that the English could confirm, there must be many more who were whisked away by the Narragansett in the heat of the battle. With this speculative start, another contemporary writer could report that we have great reason to bless God we came off so well, our dead and wounded not amounting to above 220, and the enemies, by their own admission, to no less than 600. By the time that Mather and Hubbard published their official accounts of the event, the numbers had grown again, and the Puritan victory was even more glorious. Mather not only inflated the number, but misquoted Joshua Teft. Quote, concerning the number of Indians slain in this battle, we are uncertain. Only some Indians, which afterwards were taken prisoner, as also was a wretched Englishman named Joshua Teft, that had apostatized to the heathen, and fought with them against his own countrymen, but was at last taken and executed, confessed that the next day they found 300 of their fighting men dead in this fort, and that many men, women, and children were burned within their wigwams, but they neither knew nor could they conjecture how many. It is supposed, then, that not less than 1,000 Indian souls perished at that time. Ninegret, whose men buried the slain, affirmed that they found 22 Indian captains among the dead bodies. Hubbard, who was a more careful observer and accurate reporter than Mather, still chose his sources in a way that would glorify the English victory. Hubbard wrote, what numbers of the enemy were slain is uncertain. It was confessed by one Potok, a great counselor amongst them, afterwards taken at Rhode Island and put to death at Boston, that the Indians lost 700 fighting men that day, besides 300 that died of their wounds, the most of them. The number of old men, women, and children that perished either by fire or that were starved with hunger and cold, none of them could tell. Benjamin Church is silent on the number of dead in the Great Swamp Fight. Hence, later historians who tended to rely on some combination of Church, Hubbard, and Mather for their information could easily establish that as many as 700 warriors perished in the Great Swamp Fight, and more than 1,000 Indians in total lost their lives. Neither number squares with the first few first-hand accounts remaining to us, nor with the smaller numbers typical of New England colonial warfare. It has generally been assumed that the English, by setting fire to the Narragansett wigwams, destroyed the better part of the Narragansett winter food stores. This rests on reports from Dudley, who noted that the fire consumed great piles of meat and heaps of corn, the ground not admitting burial of the store, and from Captain James Oliver, who wrote that we burnt above 500 houses, left but 9 standing, burnt all their corn, which was in baskets, and great stores. And from Church, who recorded that the wigwams were musket-proof, being all lined with baskets and tubs of grain and other provisions, sufficient to supply the whole army. The extent of the damage to the Narragansett has been called into question by modern ethnohistorians, however. The Narragansett traditionally dried and stored their corn in the ground before any expected war, and there is no reason to expect that corn stored above ground and burned at the Great Swamp Fight was more than a fraction of their total supply. The English did not dig for corn after the fight, and as far as we know, did not return to investigate the fort after the battle. We know from Joshua Teft, however, that the Narragansett visited the fort a short time after the English departed, and they may have uncovered and removed great stores of food which the English missed. And that is all we have time for today. Thank you for joining me. Next week we will continue with King Philip's War, The History and Legacy of America's Forgotten Conflict, by Eric B. Schultz and Michael J. Tugayas. This is Joe with Valley Eye Radio, signing off for now. Hello everyone, this is Joe back again with Valley Eye Radio. Today we will be continuing our series on King Philip's War, The History and Legacy of America's Forgotten Conflict, by Eric B. Schultz and Michael J. Tugayas. We are currently covering the war in Rhode Island and Connecticut, and specifically the Great Swamp Fight. The same food and shelter destroyed by the English were also lost to the English, forcing them to return to Wickford in a march that began about 4 p.m. and did not end at Smith's Garrison until 2 a.m. the following morning. One contemporary reported that they marched above 3 miles from the fort by the light of the fires. General Winslow and a small group of men were separated and lost on the return march, traveling some 30 miles and not arriving at Smith's Garrison until 7 a.m. English losses at the Great Swamp Fight are well known. Captain James Oliver reported that, quote, "We lost, that are now dead, about 68, and had 150 wounded, many of which are recovered. That long, snowy, cold night, we had about 18 miles to our quarters, with about 210 dead and wounded. We left 8 dead in the fort. We had but 12 dead when we came from the swamp, besides the 8 we left. Many died by the way, and as soon as they were brought in, so that December the 20th were buried in a grave, 34 of them, next day 4, the day after 2, and none since here. 8 died at Rhode Island, 1 at Pettaquamscott, 2 were lost in the woods and killed December 20th, as we heard since, and some say 2 more died." With some revision, modern historians have confirmed these numbers. Major Treat's Connecticut soldiers took such severe losses that he deemed it necessary to return home immediately. Many of the combined officer corps had fallen, and 400 soldiers who escaped wounds were so incapacitated by exposure and lack of proper care that Winslow's army was incapable of continuing the winter campaign. Only the lack of gunpowder, which Captain Oliver estimated at but 10 pounds left, kept the Narragansett from pursuing the English, and, despite their tactical errors during the battle, changing the outcome of the Great Swamp Campaign completely. With one notable exception, first-hand and other contemporary accounts are unusually silent on the role that Connecticut's Mohegan contingent played in the Great Swamp Fight. Numbering between 150 and 200 warriors, these allies of the English represented a fighting force equal in size to the Plymouth Colony Regiment. If they had rushed the fort with the other Connecticut soldiers, they would have played a greater role in the battle than the Plymouth troops, who were held back in reserve by General Winslow, and had taken even greater losses. Indeed, Connecticut historian Henry Trumbull believed the Mohegan suffered 51 dead and 82 wounded. The Mohegan under Onico had already distinguished themselves in the war, having trapped and nearly annihilated Philip and his men at Nipsichook in the previous summer campaign. Yet when Captain Oliver recounted the fight in January, he reported that the Mohegans and the Pequods proved very false, fired into the air, and sent word before they came they would so, but got so much plunder, guns, and kettles. In this claim, Oliver reflected not only the institutional bias of the Massachusetts Bay and Plymouth colonies against the use of friendly Indians in warfare, but appeared to simply repeat the testimony of Joshua Teft, who might have his own reasons for discounting Mohegan contributions to the fight. Teft, who was soon to be executed as a traitor, told Roger Williams in January of 1675 or 76 that if the Mohegans and the Pequots had been true, they might have destroyed most of the Narragansetts. But the Narragansetts parleyed with them in the beginning of the fight, so that they promised to shoot high, which they did, and they killed not one Narragansett man, except against their wills. Old feuds between the Mohegan and Narragansett, the prior record of the Mohegan in King Philip's War, their losses suffered at the Great Swamp Fight, and the assumed biases of Oliver and Teft notwithstanding, the story that the Mohegan deceived the English at the Great Swamp Fight was picked up by Samuel Drake in the Old Indian Chronicle and has been repeated without further substantiation by historians throughout the years. The Great Swamp Fight ensured that the roused Narragansett would now prosecute the war against the English with great vengeance. A series of peace talks was held throughout the end of December and on into early 1676. But it seems in retrospect that both sides were stalling for time to recoup and plan their next moves. It is also possible that the Narragansett were paying for their neutrality with the Nipmuc and the Wampanoag. James Quanpohit reported that the Narragansett sent up one English head to them by two of their men, and they shot at the Narragansett, told them they had been friends to the English, and that that head was nothing. Afterwards, they sent up two men more with 12 scalps. They received them and hung the scalps on trees. The delaying tactics used by the Narragansett may well have been an indication that they were, at least temporarily, caught between the sides of the conflict. The English themselves were trying to deal with desertions brought about by the harsh weather and poor care following the battle. Authorities in Massachusetts Bay were forced to pass a law making it illegal for a man to conceal or hide himself or his arms from the country service. A new request for the raising of 1,000 men went out to the colonies, while Winslow tried desperately to prepare his remaining army for a new campaign. Only in late January did the situation brighten for colonial troops, when fresh English and friendly Indian recruits arrived at Wickford. For the last century, the site of the Great Swamp Fight has been subject to great debate. 19th century antiquarians wrote with confidence about its precise location. The Memorial History of Boston, published in 1882, claimed that the fort was near Kingston Hill, by which the Stonington Railroad closely passes. The only vestiges to be found today are here and there a grain of Indian corn burned black in the destruction. 3 years later, J.R. Cole noted that the great swamp above referred to is situated on a farm now owned by John G. Clark. Mr. Clark, who has given the subject much consideration, has, he says, plowed up charred corn, the relics of the battle. George Madison Bodge noted in 1886 that the scene of the battle was well identified. Quote, "It is situated in West Kingston, Rhode Island, and belongs to the estate of the late J.G. Clark, whose residence was about a mile northeasterly from the old battlefield. Many relics of the battle are in possession of Mr. Clark's family. Saving changes incident upon the clearing and cultivation of contiguous land, the place could be easily identified as the battlefield, even if its location were not put beyond question by traditions, and also by relics found from time to time upon the place. It is now, as then, an island of 4 or 5 acres, surrounded by swampy land, overflowed except in the driest part of the year. The island was cleared and plowed about 1775, and at that time many bullets were found deeply embedded in the large trees. Quantities of charred corn were plowed up in different places, and it is said that Dutch spoons and Indian arrowheads, etc., have been found there at different times. In 1906, Ellis and Morris located the fort at the same site as Bodge, on an island between the Ouspaquag River and the Chickasene Brook. The site described by Ellis and Morris, by Bodge, and in the Memorial History of Boston, represents the present-day location of the Great Swamp Fight Monument, which was placed in 1906 at a ceremony sponsored by the Societies of Colonial Wars of Rhode Island and Massachusetts. A roadside marker located 1 1/3 miles south of the intersection of Route 2 and Kingstown Road, which is Route 138, points to the location of the monument, which is found by walking or driving about a mile south from the marker along an unpaved road. The Great Swamp Fight Monument is made of solid granite, weighs 11 tons, and sits 26 feet high in the center of an upland island. Surrounding the shaft are 4 large boulders bearing the names of the 3 United Colonies and Rhode Island. The inscription at the base of the monument is badly damaged, and in any case, it is inaccurate when it suggests that the, quote, "Narragansett Indians made their last stand in the Great Swamp Fight." The monument draws a large number of tourists and is an important site for descendants of both the English and Narragansett, who meet there annually to commemorate the battle. Despite the certainty of 19th century antiquarians, most modern historians and archaeologists disagree that the correct site of the Great Swamp Fight has been identified. First-hand descriptions were vague and inconclusive. Benjamin Church said simply that the army marched up to a swamp, which the Indians had fortified with a fort. Another contemporary account noted that, quote, "Our whole army went to seek out the enemy, whom we found, there then happening a great fall of snow, securing themselves in a dismal swamp, so hard of access that there was but one way for entrance." A third contemporary account described the following. "In the midst of the swamp was a piece of firm land, about 3 or 4 acres of ground, whereon the Indians had built a kind of fort, being palisaded around, and within that a clay wall, as also felled down and abundance of trees to lay quite round the said fort." Joshua Teft himself reported that once the battle began, he stayed 2 volleys of shot, and then they fled with his master and passed through a plain and rested by the side of a spruce swamp. Such descriptions are remarkable for the paucity of detail they leave for modern historians and archaeologists. An 18th century diary entry and sketch by the Reverend Ezra Stiles, president of Yale, is the slim piece of evidence that is most often used to bridge the gap between first-hand accounts and the site of the 20th century monument. Stiles visited the Great Swamp on May the 28th, 1782, and he wrote, "The swamp islet is surrounded every way with a hideous swamp, 40 rods to 1 mile wide, and inaccessible but at a southwestern entrance, and there a deep brook or rivulet must be passed. All of the Narragansett Indian tribe, with the Indians of Mount Hope or Bristol, were assembled there in the winter of 1675, when they were attacked by our army of about 1,000 men, who rushed over the narrow passage of entrance and set fire to the wigwams, a great slaughter. The burnt corn remains to this day, and some of the bones are yet above ground, as I saw at this time. The owner of the land, Mr. Clark, is now clearing up the land, and has cut down the timber and brush, and will plow it up this summer." Stiles also sketched and measured the area on which he believed the fort was located. His map shows a kidney-shaped area of upland, some 4 acres in size, consistent with first-hand accounts. Stiles also noted 2 Narragansett burying places and 2 oak trees, cut down the same year of his visit, 1782. One of the oaks was found to have a bullet lodged near its center, which was surrounded by 100 rings, presumed to indicate the correct period between Stiles's visit and the Great Swamp Fight. Stiles's account, so detailed in some respects, fails on 3 counts. First, we are unable to place his location precisely within the Great Swamp. Second, Joseph Granger has pointed out that it is unlikely that such trees as the 2 oaks would have been left standing in a village moved specifically for firewood availability as much as for protection. None of the first-hand accounts mention trees within the fort, which might have been used as defensive positions by the Narragansett, or as badly needed material for the palisade. And in any case, they would have been remarkable landmarks in an otherwise cleared village site. The third weakness in Stiles's description is what is left unsaid. The minister fails to mention the kind of substantial discovery of artifacts and footprints that would be left by a large, densely populated Narragansett village. Since the placement of the monument in 1906, historical and archaeological work has essentially confirmed the skeptics' beliefs that the fort is mismarked. In the 30s and 40s, the memorial site itself was pockmarked with random holes left by visitors, many of whom paid the local owners 25 cents a day to dig for artifacts. By the mid-40s, one local resident digging at the memorial site found nothing but sand. A promising start in identifying the fort was made in 1959, when professional anthropologists from the University of Rhode Island, Columbia, and Yale excavated a site at the southern end of Great Neck, about 2 miles from the monument. Great Neck is one of the pieces of high ground within the swamp that some think may have been the site of a fight, of the fight. A newspaper account reported that, quote, "In 2 weeks of painstaking digging and sifting, reaching about 2 feet under the surface of a rock shelter that served as an Indian home for centuries, the scientists have found nearly 2,000 pieces of bone, pottery, seashells, ornaments, and stones." Erwin H. Johnson, assistant professor of sociology at the University of Rhode Island, said that some of the relics and artifacts almost certainly go back to the post-glacial period. Professor Johnson cautiously avoided appearing too confident that the search would definitely establish the site of the Great Swamp Fight. It will take more studying, and we'll have to do some digging at the place where the fight is supposed to have taken place. Thomas J. Wright, chief of the Rhode Island Division of Fish and Game, and a student of Indian lore, suggested the site to Professor Johnson on the basis of his studies. He said that a number of persons have had doubts over the years that the swamp fight was fought where some historians say that it was. Professor Johnson does not discount the fact that the rock shelter where he and his associates are digging might have served as an ideal fort. It stands on high ground, backed up by more rocks and overlooking a valley. Sometime after this activity, Johnson wrote in the URI Alumni Bulletin, "Old writings specify an island as the site of the fort, and a first trip over the swamp in a helicopter this fall showed an island now filled in on one side, and a line of differentiation in the foliage, which could indicate a ditch or a fortification. The possible location is 1.5 or 2 miles from the monument. Any disturbance of the earth, such as an old foundation, is much more readily visible from the air. We plan to take aerial photographs of the area, because these often show a perceptible change in the type and shade of foliage where there were habitations and burial areas, even centuries ago. The next step will be to reach the spot on foot, and then to dig test trenches to look for evidence of palisades of the old fort, and charcoal left from its burning." One of the students working with Johnson, Joseph Granger, conducted additional archaeological work around the site in 1960. Digging several test pits within 150 feet of the monument, Granger found the pits to be sterile, and concluded that no case may now be made for the monument site as the location of the great swamp site of the Narragansett village of 1675. Additional test area sites throughout the great swamp yielded intriguing but inconclusive evidence as to where the fort might have been located. Granger did conclude, however, that there were traditional selective forces which governed the fort's placement, and that topographic and environmental factors, once isolated and combined with ethnohistoric date, may show that, far from being a defensive reaction to colonial encroachment, the 1675 winter village was merely a typical seasonal settlement in a consistently used refuge area. Like Johnson and Granger, both professional and avocational archaeologists believe that there are pieces of high ground in the swamp, away from the memorial site, and not detailed on topographic maps, that may indicate alternative sites for the fort. Many of these sites, suitable for traditional woodlands camps, are located on the northern perimeter of the swamp, around which bullets and burned corn have been found. It is also likely, according to historian William Simmons, that the Great Swamp has dried up since the 17th century, so that the fort site may be not in the present-day swamp, but somewhere outside it, under plowed fields. The most recent and thorough archaeological study of the Great Swamp was completed in 1993 for the town of South Kingstown by the Public Archaeology Survey Team, which was sponsored by the town and by the Rhode Island Historic Preservation Commission. A reconnaissance-level archaeological survey, like background research, surficial walkover, and subsurface testing, was conducted, including a study of Native American settlement patterns and resource procurement strategies. Archaeological teams inspected all of the plowed fields within the Great Swamp Wildlife Reservation, 19 of them in all, and discovered probable prehistoric artifacts in 16 of those fields. In addition, the team located 9 archaeological sites through subsurface testing, 2 of which included historic period components. Many of the sites yielded valuable information about settlement patterns within the Great Swamp, but one in particular yielded artifacts that might finally indicate the location of the Great Swamp fight. quote, "These artifacts include 62 fragments of green bottle glass, 4 carbonized corn fragments, 1 calcined European gunflint fragment, 1 graphite stone, and charcoal fragments of varying size. The bottle glass fragments have been mended and cross-mended and include base, body, neck, and mouth fragments, including a string-type rim. It is not conclusive, but the bottle fragments reflect the bottle morphology of the period of the fort's occupation. The carbonized corn fragments correlated with the primary accounts, describing the Narragansett's wigwams being, quote, all lined with baskets and tubs of grain and other provisions sufficient to supply the whole army until the spring of the year. The presence of charred or parched corn revealed by plowing at the fort site has been noted by many 19th century historians, including Elisha Potter in 1835 and Samuel Drake in 41. One calcine gunflint fragment has been recovered and demonstrates wear patterns on the blade's edge, reflective of firing use. The authors of the report concluded that the find, while intriguing, would require additional archaeological research to substantiate. If it were to prove conclusive, however, then one of the premier colonial historical mysteries will be solved, and the real work of interpreting the site and adding to our knowledge of the Great Swamp Fight and King Philip's War will begin. Next up, we have the destruction of Simsbury, Connecticut. At the time of King Philip's War, Simsbury was a scattered settlement of about 40 homes, stretching 7 miles along both sides of the Farmington River. Connecticut officials were keenly aware of the settlement's exposed position, and in October of 1675, they ordered its inhabitants to evacuate the town within 1 week. Taking whatever crops and personal possessions they could gather, residents left for either Windsor or Hartford, probably with thoughts of never seeing their homes again. However, when the expected attack didn't materialize over the fall and winter, most returned to begin their life anew. By March of 76, the Narragansett had entered the war. Lancaster, Medfield, and Groton had all been recently attacked, and the threat of assault on Simsbury was more acute than ever. On March the 3rd, the settlers at Simsbury were ordered to evacuate forthwith. With little time, poor travel conditions, and the need to herd livestock before them, residents could take few personal possessions. When warriors struck on March the 26th, they destroyed by fire nearly every building in the town, as well as everything else left by the English, which could be found, and which the invaders could not appropriate to their own use. The ruin was complete, and nothing but utter desolation remained. Simsbury lay deserted for almost a year before residents began straggling back in. After 2 evacuations and the settlement's complete destruction, many of them had no reason to return, and never did. Simsbury's destruction was barely touched upon by the Puritan historians of Massachusetts. Hubbard fails to mention it at all, and Mather notes that Connecticut, quote, hath been in a manner untouched, saving that one small deserted plantation therein was burnt by the Indians. According to tradition, when the settlers at Simsbury evacuated the town, they hid many of their personal possessions by burying them in the swamps or by placing them in wells that were then covered over. When the town was reoccupied, so the story goes, its residents were unable to find these possessions because the landmarks of the town had been so completely obliterated. The local historian Noah Phelps, writing centuries later in 1845, dismissed this tradition, saying that it would have been impossible for every landmark to have been lost, noting that it is more likely that the warriors discovered the goods and destroyed them. Next up is Pierce's Fight, Central Falls, Rhode Island. The ambush of Captain Michael Pierce and his Plymouth Colony soldiers occurred on Sunday, March the 26th, 1676, in the present-day city of Central Falls, Rhode Island. Sometimes attributed to the Narragansett sachem Canonchet, this ambush was in many ways, in many respects, a textbook military operation. Several friendly natives escaped the engagement, but only 9 English survived, and these 9 men were later discovered dead several miles north of Central Falls in present-day Cumberland, Rhode Island, a site which is now known as 9 Men's Misery. Not only was the ambush deadly for Pierce and his men, but it was devastating to the morale of the colonies, which on the very same day witnessed the murder of settlers in Longmeadow, Massachusetts, the burning of Marlborough in that same colony, and the destruction of Simsbury, Connecticut. Pierce, who was a resident of Scituate, Massachusetts, had gathered in Plymouth a force of Englishmen from Scituate, Marshfield, Duxbury, Eastham, and Yarmouth, supported by 20 friendly natives from around Cape Cod. Together, this band marched to Taunton, and then along the old Seekonk Road, which is now Tremont Street, to Rehoboth, which is now East Providence, Rhode Island. There, they were joined by several men from Rehoboth, expanding their total number to 63 English and 20 friendly natives. That is all we have time for this week. Please join us next week as we continue reading King Philip's War, The History and Legacy of America's Forgotten Conflict, by Eric B. Schultz and Michael J. Tugayas. This is Joe with Valley Eye Radio, signing off for now.
1: Hi, you're listening to Tracy Rogers. This is a reading from National Geographic History, January 2022 issue. Monument to Love, Taj Mahal. Early in the 17th century, the Mughal Emperor Shah Jahan had a magnificent mausoleum built in memory of his wife Mumtaz Mahal. A paragon of Indian architecture, it has become a romantic icon. The Taj Mahal is not only the most iconic symbol of India's Mughal emperors, but one of the best-known works of art and architecture in the world. It is a lavish mausoleum commissioned by Emperor Shah Jahan, the fifth ruler of the great Mughal dynasty, to house the body of his beloved Mumtaz Mahal, who died while giving birth to their 14th child. The Mughals were a Muslim dynasty of Mongol origin, whose founder, Babur, descended from Genghis Khan. Mughal is derived from the Persian for Mongol, and the source of the English word Mogul. From 1526 to 1857, the Mughals ruled an empire that, at its peak in the late 1600s, was the largest and wealthiest on earth. Mughal lands once extended from present-day Iran and Afghanistan to Pakistan and Uzbekistan, including almost all of the Indian subcontinent. The Mughals were known for their military prowess, financial and trading skills, intermittent religious tolerance of non-Islamic faiths, and love of the arts. Over the centuries, the Taj Mahal, Persian for Crown Palace, has endured as a site of religious pilgrimage and a romantic destination for lovers. In 1983, it was named a UNESCO World Heritage Site, and in 2007, it was chosen by people voting on 6 continents as one of the 7 wonders of the modern world. Loving couple. The woman who would one day rest in the Taj Mahal was born Ajamand Banu Begum in 1593 in Agra, India, to Persian nobility. Her father was the brother-in-law of Shah Jahan's father, Jahangir. Her beauty was so arresting that Prince Khurram, as Shah Jahan was then known, fell in love with her on sight. They were betrothed in 1607 and married when it was deemed propitious in 1612. Khurram renamed her Mumtaz, chosen one of the palace, shortly after their marriage. Together, Mumtaz and Shah Jahan traveled the Mughal Empire for 19 years. She rarely left his side and accompanied him on military campaigns, even during her 14 pregnancies and throughout his campaign to overthrow his father. Mumtaz was his confidant and counselor, yet she did not seek political power for herself, even after Shah Jahan's successfully secured the throne in 1628, a year after his father's death. Shah Jahan was renowned for his exquisite taste and for being a major patron of the arts. He was fascinated with gemology and supported the work of court miniaturists, who became famous worldwide for their elaborate decoration in the margins of their paintings and for the mastery of floral designs. Shah Jahan focused much of his energy on architectural design, continuing the magnificent tradition of his predecessors. He completed the Agra Fort with its distinctive red sandstone, the Lahore Fort with its beautiful marble and tile work, the Red Fort in Delhi, and impressive mosques in Lahore and Delhi. But his most famous monumental work of them all is the glorious Taj Mahal. 7 of the 14 children born to Mumtaz and Shah Jahan lived past infancy. Mumtaz died in childbirth when she and Shah Jahan were on a military campaign in 1631, and he never fully recovered from the loss of his wife. For the next 2 decades, he focused on building a timeless memorial to their eternal love, in part because Shah Jahan was so preoccupied with Mumtaz's Taj Mahal, the empire's concerns were neglected. In 1658, their son Aurangzeb wrested control of the empire from his father while killing off his 3 brothers. He cloistered Shah Jahan in the Agra Fort until his father's death in 1666. The Jewel of Agra. Although it is not known which architect was in overall charge of planning and directing work on the Taj Mahal, contemporary chronicles do mention several designers involved with its construction. There was Ismail Khan, who had built domes in Turkey, Aminat Khan, a master calligrapher from Shiraz, and Makramat Khan and Mir Abdul Karim, the chief administrators of the project, also from Shiraz. Many artisans from around the world worked on the decoration, and the materials they chose were always the finest. No expense or political inconvenience was spared in its construction. As Peter Frankopan writes in The Silk Roads, quote, "Gold and silver taken from the Americas found its way to Asia. It was this redistribution of wealth that enabled the Taj Mahal to be built. Not without irony, one of the glories of India was the result of the suffering of, quote, Indians, unquote, on the other side of the world, unquote." According to French gem merchant Jean-Baptiste Tavernier, who published an account of his travels in Persia and India in 1676, the project had more than 20,000 workers and 1,000 elephants. The status and treatment of those workers are still hotly disputed among historians, and all was financed through heavy taxes. Made entirely of pure white marble from the quarries of Makrana, the Taj Mahal itself took 16 years to build. The entire complex was completed in 1653. Although it drained the coffers of the Mughal Empire, the end result has become a universal symbol of India and a masterwork of universal art. Beholding the wonder. The Taj Mahal is in Agra, a major city in the northern Indian state of Uttar Pradesh. It stands on the bank of the Yamuna River, surrounded by a beautiful garden irrigated by canals. The building complex is in a rectangular area of 42 acres, enclosed by a great wall. To enter, one must pass through a monumental 3-story gateway known as an Iwan. This huge arched structure is built in red sandstone with marble facades. When the tomb comes into sight, the view is breathtaking. The marble mausoleum rises on its plinth at the far end of the garden, not in the center, as was standard for Indo-Persian tombs. Its image is reflected in a long rectangular pool the length of the garden. Flanking the main mausoleum are 2 buildings of red sandstone, a mosque, to the left facing Mecca, and to the right a jawab, echo of the mosque, a shelter for pilgrims, perfectly balancing the layout of the whole. The mosque and the jawab are each topped by 2 large chhatris, canopies in the form of a raised pavilion topped with a dome, an element widely used in Indian architecture. The central mausoleum, despite its apparent delicacy, is immense, approximately 180 feet by 180 feet, and chamfered into an octagon. It stands on a square platform 313 feet wide and roughly 22 feet high. Minarets, around 130 feet tall, stand at each corner of the platform, and an iwan opens up from each of the cardinal points of the main structure, which is crowned by an imposing double-layered central dome and four chatres. The interior space is also octagonal and divided into four octagonal rooms. The cenotaphs of the royal couple are found here and replicate the tombs with the remains of Mumtaz Mahal and Shah Jahan, which are located in an underground chamber. The Taj Mahal is famous for the exquisite harmony of its proportions. The overall impression is that each element is vital to the balance of the whole. The marble, too, produces spectacular color changes as the light shifts, a dazzling white under bright midday sun, pink at dawn, and translucent by moonlight. Between the vast plinth and the sandstone entrance is an immense garden 1,000 feet wide. It evokes the Islamic paradise, Bagh-e-Adan, and once held floral shrubs, fruit trees, and flowers. In its center, a marble pool lies equidistant from the mausoleum and the monumental entrance, flanked by an arched courtyard. The outstanding beauty of the Taj Mahal comes not only from its graceful architecture, but also from its gorgeous decoration, created mainly with pietra dura, hard stone, set into white marble, a technique known in India as parchinkari. The designs are both intricate and exuberant. Plant motifs, flowers, and vases, guldastas, allude to paradise, and Quranic verses adorn the walls with elegant calligraphy. British writer Rudyard Kipling describes arriving by train to see the Taj Mahal for the first time. Quote, "The Taj took 100 new shapes, each perfect and each beyond description. It was the ivory gate through which all good dreams come," unquote. Bengali poet Rabindranath Tagore was similarly enraptured. Quote, "Only let this one teardrop, this Taj Mahal, glisten spotlessly bright on the cheek of time, forever and ever," unquote. It is the teardrop shed in grief by Shah Jahan for his beloved Mumtaz Mahal. Rule of Shah Jahan, 1526. Babur founds the Mughal dynasty in India. His capital is Kabul, today in Afghanistan. His empire stretches to Fergana in modern-day Uzbekistan. 1628, a year after Emperor Jahangir dies, his son Karam succeeds him as Shah Jahan I. He is the grandson of Akbar, who extended Mughal rule across most of India. 1631, Mumtaz Mahal, beloved empress consort of Shah Jahan, dies giving birth to her 14th child while on a military campaign with the emperor. Circa 1638, Shah Jahan begins building the walled city of Shahjahanabad, Old Delhi, with its red fort and the huge Jama Mosque. 1653, after 2 decades, the Taj Mahal in Agra is completed. It will become one of the best-known and most admired architectural sites in India. 1658, Shah Jahan's third son, Aurangzeb, seizes power, kills his brothers, and imprisons their father in the Agra fort. Shah Jahan will die there in 1666. Chosen One of the Palace. Under Islamic law, Mughal emperors could have 4 contractual wives, begum. By custom, they also had lower status wives, as well as concubines. Shah Jahan married 5 times, twice before marrying the Persian princess Arjumand Banu Begum, known as Mumtaz Mahal, in 1612. They met as teenagers, but waited 5 years to marry until court astrologers thought the stars aligned. Mumtaz was Shah Jahan's favorite wife and was empress consort until her death in 1631. They had 14 children. Shah Jahan married 2 more royal wives for political reasons, but he never remarried after Mumtaz's death. He devoted the next 2 decades to building the Taj Mahal. Death of an Emperor. It is said that Shah Jahan never recovered from Mumtaz's death. He planned his own mirror mausoleum, entirely of black marble, to be linked to her Taj Mahal by a river bridge. This legend is based on the unusually asymmetrical placement of the 2 cenotaphs, suggesting that Shah Jahan's was an afterthought. In 1658, his son Aurangzeb killed his 3 brothers, overthrew Shah Jahan, and imprisoned his father until his death in 1666. He had no state funeral. The story's romanticism resonates. Shah Jahan was held in a tower of the Agra Fort, where he and Mumtaz had lived, and from which he could gaze on the Taj Mahal. Aurangzeb buried his father next to his mother, beneath the Taj Mahal, under their empty public tombs. This is Tracy Rogers. This is a reading from National Geographic, January 2022 issue. Ancient Iran's Mysterious Bronzes. In the 1930s, ancient artifacts recovered in the mountains of Luristan wowed archaeologists but spawned many questions about their origins. By Antonio Ratti. When exquisite bronze figures began flooding the antiquities market in the late 1920s, nobody knew much about them. Artworks of people and animals, embossed bronze cups, and delicate pins thrilled dealers who were awed by their beauty. Inquiries were made about their origins, but answers were somewhat vague. Rather than name a specific settlement or civilization, dealers would only indicate a region in the Zagros Mountains, Luristan, located in western Iran and known today as Loristan. The deluge of Luristan bronzes began in fall 1928 in the sleepy town of Harsin, some 20 miles east of Kermanshah. A local farmer uncovered several beautiful bronze objects in his fields and sold them. Word of his finds spread, and soon the town filled with dealers who bought these works of art and then sold them on to museums and private collections. It was a profitable arrangement that suited many parties, and very little was done to stop it. Great interest in excavating these bronzes arose among both academics and locals. Andre Goddard, the director of the Iranian Archaeological Service in 1928, described the method used by the locals to detect a site to excavate. First, they found a spring. Once that was located, there was a high probability of finding a settlement nearby with a cemetery. The formula was simple and effective. Look for a water source, and an ancient necropolis will not be far away. Archaeologists in the air. The first Western archaeologist to investigate the bronzes was German-born archaeologist Erich Schmidt, who first began exploring Luristan in 1935. His work at the site was innovative thanks to his wife Mary Helen. The two shared a passion for archaeology. They first met when visiting the site of Tepe Hisar in Iran. Mary Helen advocated using airplanes to scope out the sites from above, and she bought one for the missions. Named the Friend of Iran, the planes surveyed Luristan and other Iranian sites, including Persepolis, ancient capital of the Persian Empire, that Schmidt would be studying. After permission was secured from Iran, reconnaissance flights flew in 1935-36 and again in 1937. Schmidt's aerial photography would prove valuable not only for documenting the sites, but also for methodically planning out the excavations. In June 1938, Schmidt's team explored Sirk Dum, a settlement site in Luristan. Prior to this dig, unauthorized excavations in the area resulted in the removal of many bronzes, resulting in the loss of valuable information about the site's history. Local authorities finally put a stop to the looting, and Schmidt focused his efforts on uncovering what remained. Despite the damage and looting, Schmidt's team was able to recover bronze, ivory, and ceramic items, objects that revealed similar artistic techniques and styles to the bronzes that were being unearthed and sold in the 1920s. Much of the exploratory work at Sirk Dum centered around a multi-chambered structure that was believed to have been a temple or place of worship. Schmidt also recovered items from chambered tombs with stones placed vertically as walls and larger slabs as ceilings. Establishing a strong chronology for the Luristan bronzes has been challenging. The extensive looting destroyed much of the surrounding soil layers, or stratigraphy, that archaeologists rely on to establish occupation dates. Only in recent decades has it been possible to pinpoint dates for the Luristan bronzes. Stylistic and iconographic analysis was complemented by a series of archaeological digs during the 1960s and 1970s. The excavations, carried out between 1965 and 1979 in western Luristan by Ghent University and the Royal Museums of Brussels, made it possible to locate a large number of collective tombs full of finds. Thanks to intact stratigraphy, these can be dated. Based on these studies, scholars can more accurately calculate when the Luristan bronzes were made, a timescale that is fixed at some point between the 11th century BC and the mid-7th century BC, the so-called Late Iron Age of Luristan. The identity of the people who fashioned these beautiful pieces remains uncertain. Candidates include the early Medes, an Indo-European group who lived in the area, while others advocate

0: This broadcast service is provided by Valley iRadio. The material being read is the copyright property of the publications being read. Access to this program is solely for persons who cannot read the original printed version due to a visual impairment or other disability. By continuing to listen, you confirm that you have such a condition.
1: But female versions have been found, holding wild animals by the neck. The kinds of animals vary, ranging from big cats or birds of prey to mythological beasts like griffins and sphinxes. The motif is common to other ancient civilizations. Master of Animals artworks have been found in Mesopotamian art as well as Sumerian. The motif is believed to symbolize human dominion over nature. Magnificent horsebit cheek pieces confirm the nomadic lifestyle of the people who fashion them. As the archaeologist Paolo Mithei has written, quote, "The most frequently found item is the bit, decorated with two cheek pieces made of perforated plates, with pictures of animals that had a large hole in their bellies, pierced by the bar of the bit," unquote. The iconographic repertoire can include bulls, lions, and ibexes, in others, griffins and sphinxes. There are also everyday objects. The best known are the pins, whose purpose is still debated. Some scholars think they were votive offerings, while others suggest a more practical purpose, and they were used to fasten clothing. The pins feature a variety of subjects, goddesses, animals, and also the master of animals motif. A final category are beakers, cylindrical vessels, and a small nub on the base. The decoration, made in relief on the outside, includes scenes such as ritual banquets, with important figures flanked by servants or musicians. Flood of artifacts. 1928. The antiquities market is flooded with ancient bronze artifacts from the Luristan region in western Iran. 1935. Schmidt's second, Eric Schmidt, directs his first excavation in Luristan and conducts aerial surveys in the mountainous region. 1938. Luristan mission focuses on a site at Sirkdum. The dig recovers more exquisite bronze artifacts. 1965 to 1979, finds by Ghent University and the Royal Museums of Brussels establish a chronology for the Luristan bronzes. Eyes in the sky. Schmidt's work made pioneering use of aerial photography in archaeology. Between 1935 and 1937, his team conducted the first aerial excavation surveys over western, southern, and northeastern Iran, including the site of Persepolis. Mixtec Masterpiece by Braden Phillips, from National Geographic's History magazine, January 2022. A stunning pectoral worn around the neck by a mixed dignitary was one of more than 120 gold pieces found in a tomb in southern Mexico's ancient city of Monte Alban. The figure's complexity has led to several different symbolic interpretations. The rich pre-Columbian past of Mexico's state of Oaxaca was largely hidden until archaeologist Alfonso Caso began his work there in 1930. Focusing on the ancient mountaintop city of Monte Alban, Caso determined that the site had served as the capital of the Zapotec Empire for more than 1,000 years, but by the year 700 it had fallen into decline. The Zapotec abandoned the city, and their successors, the Mixtec, came to power by 900. They would rule until 1521, after which date the Spanish extended their conquest of the region. During their occupation, the Mixtec reused Monte Alban's Zapotec structures, including royal tombs. Caso uncovered 20 buildings and 176 tombs at the site. In 1932, after tunneling through a wall of an elite residence, he discovered Tomb 7, considered by many to be the most spectacular find ever made in Mesoamerica. The tomb dates to about 1330. It contained more than 500 objects, including more than 120 gold ornaments, whose craftsmanship revealed the Mixtec as the most skilled goldsmiths of central and southern Mexico. They excelled in lost wax casting, producing ornamental objects such as pectorals, chest ornaments hung from the neck, pendants, necklaces, and other items. One of his most stunning finds was a formidable golden pectoral, which Caso described as, quote, "perhaps the most beautiful Mexican gold figure we know of," unquote. Dazzling to behold. The pectoral also contains important information about Mixtec culture and the complex

0: symbolic language in their art. Questions of identity. The Mixtec codices, another major discovery of Casos from Monte Aban, have provided important context for the pectoral and for determining whom it might depict. Written on deerskin, the codices narrate the Mixtec origin myths and complicated genealogy of their rulers, priests, and warriors. Along with the Maya dynastic record, they provide the only known documentary history of the pre-Columbian New World. Caso's studies of the Mixtec calendar systems allowed him to interpret the artwork on the pectoral shoulders. He concluded that each piece corresponded to different calendars that could be cross-referenced with calendar reform in the codices. Using this information, Caso believed the pectoral to depict a ruler known as Lord Five Lizard. A person's name and number is set by their date of birth in the Mixtec calendar. Some scholars, such as Jeffrey McCafferty, Professor Emeritus of Archaeology at the University of Calgary, have different interpretations. He believes the pectoral depicts Lady Three Flint, because the serpent headdress is the same one she wears in one of the codices, which leads him to think the pectoral was worn by her descendant, known as Lady Four Rabbit, who, quote, would have worn it as an heirloom to legitimize her ancestry, unquote. Today the pectoral and other treasures from Tomb 7 of Monte Aban are housed at the Museum of Cultures of Oaxaca in Santo Domingo, Mexico. This has been Tracy Rogers. Thank you for listening to Valley Eye Radio. This has been Tracy Rogers. Thank you for listening to Valley Eye Radio.
1: 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I'll be reading an article provided by the National Library Services for the Blind and Print Disabled. Services for people who are blind. 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NLS provides its free library services to any eligible U.S. resident, as well as American citizens living abroad. 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NLS also has materials you won't find anywhere else in audio or braille. Cookbooks, for instance, how-to guides for gardening, knitting, and other hobbies, poetry anthologies, first aid manuals, print or braille books that a sighted adult can read with a blind child, or vice versa. Music scores and instructional materials for a variety of instruments, sports schedules in braille, even rule books for Dungeons and Dragons. And, of course, books by, for, and about people living with disabilities. NLS equipment and services are designed to meet the needs of our patrons. Our talking book playback machines have large buttons and braille lettering for ease of use. NLS talking books can be navigated by chapter, section, or page and played at varying speeds with no loss of clarity. 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And follow the prompts to be connected to your local NLS network library, or complete a short online form to request more information. This sounds wonderful. This is Dondi with Valley Eye Radio, and I hope if you are able, you will take advantage of this. I wish you a pleasant rest of your day. Hope it's already been pleasant to this point and pleasant afterwards. I'll be with you again soon. Bye-bye.
2: On this week's episode, we talk about our favorite sounds.
3: There are so many. Some are very, very specific, and some are a little more general, so...
2: We hope you love it. Stick around.
3: Hello, and welcome to Rare with Flair.
2: The podcast where two best friends... Okay, hold on. The podcast where two best friends with the same rare disease are out here living our best lives. I'm your host, Casey.
3: And I'm your host, Cassandra.
2: Cass. What's up, girl?
3: Oh, man. I think both of us are absolutely, like, at the moment, slammed beyond belief.
2: Slammed.
3: For very different reasons.
2: Yes.
3: Oh, we're both, like, collecting the fragments remaining of our brains. And we were like, oh, yeah. What are we doing for this episode?
2: Yeah. We were like, yeah, we're recording tonight. What is that again? And luckily, we did remember that Cass had a great idea a few days back. But, you know, before that, we literally got on the phone tonight. We were like, what are we doing?
3: Yeah.
2: What are we doing? Because our brains don't have much room left. And yet, here we are. Here we are, because we love doing the pod.
3: We love doing the pod, and this is like our little brain's break.
2: It is, actually. It is, because we've done it so much, we're on autopilot completely.
3: Absolutely.
2: Some people might think it's work, but it's a nice little break for the brain, in my opinion.
3: Because basically, it is just kind of us talking, which...
2: That's true.
3: ...is delightful.
2: It's delightful. It's kind of like we would have this conversation anyway without being recorded, but now we're just recording it. For people to hear. So, hello, people.
3: Hello, people.
2: Glad you're with us.
3: Have you been, besides busy?
2: You know, been good. Went for a little swim today. I'm glad that the weather is, you know, still very much warm enough for me to do that, because I do miss the swimming in the winter. Of course, you have pros and cons with the seasons, but I do miss that. And things have been just trucking along. I can't believe August is almost over, because I feel like it just happened. Like, what's that about? I know we say that a lot, but like, it really does. It time be moving.
3: Blinking. Yeah,
2: truly. How are you lately?
3: I'm doing a-okay. It's been fun trying to stay active and be social, you know, the norm.
2: Yes.
3: 55 side quests that I've invented for myself at any
2: truly
3: time.
2: Truly 55,
3: and like,
2: it's like a video game but real,
3: and it's fun
2: side quests.
3: When I get stressed, I can tell myself I literally chose to do this extremely optional thing.
2: Yeah.
3: and actually I think that is like something that Taylor Swift actually has told herself, because you know that you're doing it because you like it and you're stressed, but you still chose it. So, like, you can't get mad at an outside force. You're like, yeah, you know what, though?
2: That's
3: like,
2: so...
3: I would still do it again.
2: I heard that interview, and I loved that she said that.
3: Yeah.
2: I was like, that is so smart to be like, no, I could have put this down at any time, you know? So
3: I could have stopped. And it's funny because I had been saying that over the past week, where I got a lot busier, and then it was funny, my mom found that quote online and sent it to me, and I was like, yes, this is exactly what I'm saying.
2: It's so true, though, and like, I think if COVID taught us anything that time, I think back to it sometimes, because I'm like, you can just like cancel everything, like any appointment you may have or anything. You could cancel it all. Like nothing is like most of the time, nothing is like life or death, you know, make or break. So mm-hmm. you could, if you're feeling, I'm not saying you, Cassandra specifically, just like the general you could cancel anything. So when we're feeling stressed, you know, like you could take a step back, but oftentimes we do love what we do and we do choose to put ourselves in these crazy situations with a lot of side quests, but it's worth it in the end. I think so.
3: And yeah. Especially busy seasons, you know that it's not always going to be that busy all the time.
2: Right.
3: Cause that's not a sustainable way to live. So then you're like, okay, when I have a break, I'm definitely going to look back on this and be like, man, that was like a lot, but it was like fun.
2: That's so true. That's very true. Yeah. Completely agree.
3: Well, kick it out?
2: I'm excited. Yeah, I'm excited for this topic. Cass came up with this topic to talk about our favorite sounds. And I was like, Cass, do you want to do other senses too? Because it's, you know, this is a disability podcast. But we think we might do these in segments, you know, not necessarily right after one another, like part one, part two, but like at some point in the future, we could do touch or smells or things like that, because, you know, this podcast is hopefully going to run for a while and we never run out of things to talk about.
3: No,
2: so
3: life keeps living,
2: you know, we were like, we might as well just break it up because we have enough content to talk for a long time about just sounds.
3: Oh, literally.
2: Sounds are great.
3: And I'm pretty sure that the audience would listen to an entire episode about us talking about our favorite sounds.
2: Yes. And I wonder, so I picked 10, you picked 10. I wonder if any will cross over. I'm sure.
3: Because some of them are pretty general, although, you know, we had, as we were putting these together, we're like, some of these are really specific.
2: Mine get more specific as the list goes.
3: That's so funny. Mine started slightly more specific and then I went more general.
2: Oh, that's funny. Okay. So maybe we'll cross over
3: I might do it out of order. I'm going to switch it up.
2: Okay. I've tried to do that before and then I lose my spot.
3: That's
2: so that gives
3: fair.
2: Me a little anxiety. but go for it. Be bold. Be wild. Live wild.
3: All right.
2: Okay.
3: You want me to start?
2: Sure.
3: All right. This one is part of where I got the idea. I got the idea sort of from a book that I was reading that was blindness related, which, I mean, stick around for a potential future episode. Wink, wink, nudge,
2: oh,
3: nudge.
2: Oh, wink, wink.
3: But they were talking about sound, like a couple of blind people were talking about sounds or smells that they loved, and I was like, oh, what about sounds though? Because of course I think we did an episode some time back that was like our favorite things. It was definitely really early on into the pod, so I'll link it in the show notes, rarewithflare.com for those show notes. But I don't know if we've ever talked about this, so as I was reading that book, for those who use Bard Mobile, Bard Mobile is, we've talked about it before, it is an app available for people who are blind or visually impaired, or print disabled, so have a hard time reading print in some way, shape, or form. So if you sign up through the Library of Congress, OLBPD, some online library for Braille and print disabilities, perhaps, could be.
2: It's always so long. It's
3: so
2: always
3: long.
2: Such a long title.
3: There's like 45
2: so
3: acronyms.
2: Long.
3: They're all related.
2: So many things. Yeah, yeah.
3: But you get this. You get to download this app. I think we literally just talked about it recently. I love reading audiobooks. Most of what I read are audiobooks. And I will listen through every single announcement in every book, just so at the very end of the tape, if you will, make me sound really old saying tape, but at the end of the tape, there is the synthesized man's voice that says, end of book. I live for that end of book announcement. I cannot mark something on Goodreads as read until I hear end of book.
2: That's incredible.
3: I love, and I'll speed it up to 3x if I want to get through the end announcements just to hear end of book, because I've read audiobooks on Spotify or other platforms that aren't Bard Mobile, and the book will just like end, and there's nobody to tell me that it's over. Like, that finality is meaningful, and I love that man's voice.
2: We need to know.
3: The synthesized voice, man.
2: I do, too. I feel like the only time I get to that is on accident. Like, if I am using my... Yeah, because if the minute I hear, like, this book was produced by whatever, I click off. I click off quickly.
3: You gotta hear it.
2: But I have heard it. I've heard End of Book many times, and I think the reason I've heard End of Book many times is because I'll be doing something with my hands I can't grab my phone at the very moment, so I'll just, you know, like, tune it out, and then I hear End of Book. And I do like that. I do. You know, when you mentioned Bard Mobile, I was like, where is this going? Like, what sound on Bard Mobile does she like?
3: There are quite many sounds on Bard Mobile.
2: But that's a good one. That is a good one, because there's some kind of accomplishment that you feel when you hear that too. You're like, ah, completion. I did it.
3: That's right.
2: And his voice is nice, you know?
3: It's rather like, soothing.
2: It's rather soothing. I like it. I do. Okay. I like it.
3: I feel like I'm convincing her to, like, stick around for the announcement.
2: You kind of are. You kind of are. It really depends, though.
3: Just increase the speed for the last, like, few announcements where they spell the author's name.
2: Quite, yeah, exactly. It can be tedious. My first one may come as no surprise to anyone who listens to the pod, because this is something I love. But I love, and not to dive into the other senses, but I'm going to mention them. I love the sound of the ocean. Mm-hmm. And somebody pointed out to me that the ocean is like the only thing in nature that you can feel and experience with every sense. Feel, see, sound, smell, taste, hear, whatever, all of it. Because like fire, you like, you can't like taste it, you know? And if you think about all the other things, the ocean really is the one you can use all five senses with. Like, try me. I've tried to think of other things, but that's
3: it.
2: So, yes. And I love the smell of it. I love the sound of it. The sound of it is so calming. I wouldn't say I love the sound of it, like, on a recording, though. It kind of has to be the real thing. Mm-hmm. I don't dislike a recording, but I just, when you're there, I am automatically healed. Like, when I, like, mentally, physically, emotionally, literally, like, everything goes away when I'm at the ocean. I just love it.
3: It's very soothing.
2: Yeah, very.
3: That is good. It's funny you mentioned fire. I did put fire crackle.
2: Oh!
3: I love fire crackle. It's so, like, warm and comforting, and you get, if you've gotten one of those candles from Target, with the crackly wick.
2: Yes. And it's it's not from, I didn't get mine from Target, but I have one with a crackly wick, and it sounds like a fireplace.
3: It sounds so cool. A fireplace in, like, miniature, because obviously it's not as big, but it's so nice as the room is dead quiet, you hear click, click, click, click, click, and it's like,
2: yep. Ooh, I love it.
3: It's so good. It does, like, it can freak me out a little bit if you've got a big bonfire in the woods and there's a big pop and you're like, oh my gosh, are we going to die?
2: Yeah.
3: But the sustained crackle is like,
2: So the funny thing is, the first time I ever used that candle that does that, it freaked me out because I didn't know it was supposed to make a noise that. And I was like, what is happening? And then I was like, oh, I think it's supposed to be like that. And yeah, I know. And I was like, it's supposed to be like that. And it's great. It's very, very soothing. And I don't have that on my list, but I do love, that's a great sound, the sound of fire crackling. I love that. It's a good one. My second one, I think you're going to be mad because this is like the most broad thing possible. And I should have probably been a little more specific. Music.
3: Boo.
2: I'm sorry. Boo. Listen, I mean, what am I supposed to say? Like, what are you supposed to say? Like, I could pick a specific instrument. I could pick, like, a specific singer. It's hard, though. I mean, I don't know if you have anything on your list that's more specific in the music realm, but how could you not put music when talking about sounds? I mean,
3: that's honestly,
2: it's, like,
3: fair.
2: Such an
3: important... And I didn't write it down because I felt like it was a given, but you're right.
2: It's a given, but...
3: It's worth
2: it. But, like, how, you know? it's worth mentioning. It's such a big part of our lives, and I can't imagine a world without it. Oh, I think, gosh, it would be, yeah, such a worse place to be without,
3: absolutely,
2: music.
3: Well, and it
2: in every way.
3: I'm thinking of like times where general music has been really nice. I mean, hate to be Disney adult, but I definitely think of just the walking around Disney with the constant,
2: oh my gosh,
3: music.
2: There's, oh my gosh, yes,
3: just like healing about that.
2: I 100, can you imagine walking around Disney and it's just
3: silence,
2: like dead silent? No, absolutely not. That music that they play in the background is just lovely.
3: It's wonderful.
2: There's just something about it. I put on playlists like that sometimes, and I know you do too, because, mm-hmm, we talked about it, and I love that.
3: It's so pleasant.
2: I love, like, obviously we love listening to our favorite artists and things, but just like atmospheric music too, just like that, you know, that, mm-hmm, gives off like a mood or a vibe, like, is also so great. Just background music that,
3: yeah,
2: you know, and just, you think about any big point in your life. Like, you think about graduations, funerals, weddings,
3: yeah,
2: parties, birthday parties. When do you not have music? You know, like,
3: yeah,
2: music is such a big part of all of those things. School assemblies and church and,
3: yeah,
2: like, worship. Like,
3: yeah,
2: music is a huge part of every aspect
3: a
2: of life, even if you don't
3: undercurrent.
2: Consider yourself, like, a musical,
3: yeah,
2: person. And even just, like, going to stores and restaurants, like, music is always playing.
3: Yeah.
2: And it would feel weird if it weren't.
3: Have you ever met someone who blanket statement said, I don't like music? Because I have, and it's bizarre.
2: Oh, that's scary.
3: I know. I know. It worries me.
2: I don't know that I have, but that's terrifying.
3: I know.
2: I don't like music.
3: Like, how do you just blanket statement not like all music?
2: That's so... Yeah, because I could understand maybe not liking a certain type.
3: Yeah.
2: But no
3: know.
2: Music. A life without music. This is devastating.
3: Horrifying.
2: Even like monks who live in like solitude,
3: yes,
2: have music. You know what I mean? Like, who doesn't
3: monastery.
2: Have music? Wow, this is just devastating to me that someone
3: can you...
2: Listen, this is so sad. I hope that person is happy, but
3: I
2: that sounds like a bad,
3: okay,
2: a,
3: yeah,
2: sad. Even deaf people love music. They love like the beat and the vibrations and the rhythms.
3: There's still ways
2: heard
3: to enjoy it.
2: I've heard deaf people say that they love music still, and so like who doesn't
3: it's
2: love music?
3: It's such a sensory, you know, experience.
2: Yeah, yeah, absolutely. And it's such a community experience, as you
3: is.
2: Know better than a lot of people. Like, you've met friends and gone to concerts and. Yeah, it's
3: yeah.
2: just like
3: Makes
2: such
3: me
2: a
3: miss going
2: community
3: to
2: building.
3: Live music.
2: I know you did recently, and I thought about it. I was like, there was a time in your life.
3: I know.
2: There was a time
3: sitting
2: where you were at a concert every other
3: like every
2: moment.
3: Every other week. It was crazy.
2: Truly.
3: And
2: crazy.
3: It was delightful. I'm really glad that I have done that in my life. But yeah, I went
2: yeah.
3: to see this collection of artists that. The theme was basically 80s-ish one-hit wonders that
2: Love.
3: You've definitely heard the song, but you don't know who sung it.
2: mm-hmm,
3: and it
2: mm-hmm.
3: was great because it was like a quote-unquote festival, but it was definitely, like, they knew their target audience. So it was like
2: yeah.
3: each band played three songs, two of which were usually a hit. And so everybody
2: uh-huh.
3: knew the songs, and then they were done. And it was... awesome.
2: so fun
3: going to see just a show, and they were great. The acts were really exciting. It really made me think about that time of my life, and I was like, man,
2: yeah,
3: live
2: yeah.
3: music. I miss
2: live
3: I miss
2: music
3: that.
2: There's something like healing about it.
3: Yeah,
2: yeah,
3: I know. It all culminated
2: yeah.
3: pretty much with the Eras tour. That was,
2: oh gosh,
3: that was sort of
2: after that you're like,
3: I'm
2: I can't
3: like, well,
2: go
3: I guess
2: up for
3: I can't go to other concerts.
2: I literally, there's nowhere else to
3: I can't
2: go
3: up
2: after
3: from
2: that.
3: Here.
2: You can't. That's unfortunate. kind of ruined us for concerts.
3: And it was unintentional, but then I started working.
2: Unintentional, but like
3: every day in the office,
2: yeah.
3: and it's just like so many concerts
2: yeah.
3: are during the week, so it's
2: that's true.
3: A lot harder.
2: Yeah.
3: But
2: yeah.
3: anyway, back to the topic at hand. I have just some really random. Sounds. I think a more specific one is I think It can be too loud. However, you know what? The Apple boot up sound is kind of nice. Like, I like it.
2: Oh.
3: It's a little ostentatious.
2: I kind of like it. It's a little bit loud. It's a little bit, like, makes me, like jump. Yeah, a little bit.
3: But I think about it, and I'm like, I feel like that's fitting for the brand. It's kind of neat that they were able to sonically brand, because usually when you talk about branding, it has to do with visual design. But to basically create a sound bite that, I mean, I know that jingles are sort of like that, but just a sound without lyrics or words, like, I find that pretty cool. So,
2: yeah. And it, you associate it with something positive, that it's booting up. So it's like a good association.
3: Like that.
2: Yeah. Yeah. Okay. I like that. My next one is a sound that can and will put me to sleep at any moment. No. And that is, you do?
3: I do.
2: The sound of an airplane.
3: Yes.
2: Okay. And this one, unlike the ocean, can be fake. Like, it can be the real airplane sound, or it can be the sound of an airplane on your phone, like, you know, on a sound machine or on your phone. It puts me right to bed, like, immediately. It's kind of weird. I love it. I love it. So soothing to me. So comforting. I hear the snacks coming, and I'm already asleep, and I can't wake up, and it's very hard for me to not sleep on a plane.
3: I do like the sound of an airplane, because to me, it feels like I'm going on an adventure, and that's always really exciting.
2: It just soothes me. I just go right to sleep like a little baby.
3: I knew that because when Casey had stayed with me after the NoahCon, she turned it on her phone's sound machine setting. Which, by the way, if you didn't know that your phone has a built-in sound machine, now you do. So
2: that was one of the best things Cassandra ever taught me.
3: It's crazy cool, but in your iPhone's accessibility settings, PSA for the people, if you scroll down from the accessibility settings, I believe it's under hearing somewhere, hearing devices? No? You turned it off, right?
2: Yeah, a background noise is
3: yes,
2: what it's
3: okay, so it's
2: called.
3: Under the audio and visual,
2: yes.
3: and then background sounds. And then you can find through a huge list of stuff, just like general, like bright noise and whatever. But there's like rain, stream, night, fire.
2: Well, don't spoil what could be on our list, Cassandra.
3: Ooh. Oh, well, hey, I didn't know.
2: I'm just kidding. I'm just kidding. None of those are, but no, it's amazing. I actually use it every night.
3: Love. Just make sure your phone's plugged in, because of course it'll drain the battery a little bit, but.
2: Yes, and
3: it's perfect for nighttime.
2: It is.
3: Okay. Speaking of sounds that could be on a sound machine that I didn't really list, storm sounds.
2: Love, because you know what? I'll let you take this, but that was my very next one on my list was thunderstorms.
3: Oh, yes. Great minds. Okay.
2: Thunderstorms. I love them.
3: As a kid, I've always loved thunderstorms.
2: Ah, oh, I love them.
3: I don't know. There's just something really soothing about it. And of course, there's a point at which it could become a little scary.
2: Yeah.
3: But just like a normal, like a nice summer storm with thunder.
2: Yeah.
3: And the rain just coming down like a sheet. Like, oh, there's nothing like it.
2: I love it. Specifically if you're indoors already, or if you don't have to go anywhere and you're like, you want to take a nap or watch TV or something, and it's like a chill day or bake or something.
3: Oh, it's perfect.
2: If I'm trying to get out in it, not my favorite, but I mean, that's true for anybody, I guess. But yeah, the sound of a thunderstorm. I had a skylight in my condo, and the rain hitting that skylight was such a good sound. It was so good. It was so good. It was like extra loud, and people would even comment on that when they'd come over and it would rain. They'd say, oh, it's so loud. But like, I loved it. I loved that you could hear it so much.
3: Okay.
2: Oh, okay. Yeah. You want to go?
3: Who? Yeah, because I did storms and then you did storms.
2: And then I did storm. Yeah. Yeah.
3: So here's a really specific sound.
2: Okay.
3: near-ish, not really that close, but near-ish where my parents live, there is a dinner theater, which is sort of a dying art.
2: Yes.
3: We love dinner theater. You get some dinner. Watch a show.
2: You get some theater. Who doesn't love that?
3: You get some dinner, you get some theater.
2: Get some theater.
3: So in between the dinner portion, before the show, there is this, like, really just pleasant xylophone. And it goes like, ding, ding, ding, ding, ding, ding, ding. And then there's, like, this nice, I guess I just really like recorded man's voices. I don't even know if they're real men. I think they're all synthesized. But there's a man voice that goes, the show will begin in 3 minutes. And I'm like,
2: that is nice.
3: I love it. It's so pleasant. It makes me nostalgic too, because we would go to the dinner theater growing up. As an adult, there were a few years that I didn't go, and then my parents have sort of been back into a dinner theater kick, and so I've gone with them a few times in the past year, and when that sound plays, it really just warms my heart in a nostalgia way, but also like an excitement way, because I'm like, oh my goodness, the show's gonna start, yay. It's just really soothing and fun.
2: That's such a good one, like the beginning of a show, like the excitement of that, and that's a great one. I don't have that on my list, but I completely agree with you. My next one, I know I've mentioned this on the pod over the 6 years we've done the pod at some point, and I don't remember in what context or why, but I just know I've talked about it. But I know you're going to agree with me here, and you may have something akin to this on your list. Dog claws on hardwood floor.
3: I was thinking I had a dog related one on mine too.
2: I, as a little girl, I would love when I would call my dogs would be in the other room, and I would call them, hey, come here. And you just hear, you hear the clicks of the claws coming, and like the noise, I associate it with them coming to me too, you know, because it's like, oh, like they're on their way, and you can hear their little clicks.
3: Aww.
2: And I love it.
3: And not to get super emo, but that is like one of the most devastating things about a dog passing. Is that you no longer hear the clickety clack of the nails on the floor.
2: Yeah.
3: And it's so like deafeningly quiet.
2: Quiet. Yeah. Yes. Yes. Another noise that is not on my list that I'll add really quick that Rupert, I mean, all dogs do it. His little like mouth sounds. And I know some people like hate that. I love his though. Mm. I love like a dog like, with people. I'm like, eh. But with him, I love his mouth sounds. His little like lips touching together.
3: I don't know. Anaheim has real sloppy mouths. He's got big jowls and has a tendency to drool. And I let him do it. Like I don't really stop him, but like sometimes I'm like, okay, if it goes on too long.
2: And I feel like you're in the majority because a lot of people like physically can't stand mouth sounds.
3: It's funny because his vet, who is just the sweetest guy, loves Anaheim so much. It was so funny. He was like, boy, you've got the sloppiest mouth sounds I've ever heard. That would drive me crazy. And I think it drives me a little less crazy than I would expect. But if it, again, if it goes on too long, I'm like, stop.
2: Yeah, you're like, okay. Okay, yeah, I can't hear what I'm doing.
3: Now, one that should be annoying to me, but I find it really endearing, is Anaheim is a big squeaky toy fiend.
2: Oh.
3: So we come home, I take off his harness, and then he goes and runs to find whatever toy he feels like, and just squeak, squeak, squeak, squeak, squeak.
2: He loves
3: his toy.
2: Jumps
3: around the house. And it's so cute, and then he'll get quiet for a minute, and then I'll be like, good boy. And he's like, squeak, squeak, squeak, squeak, squeak. Like, I feel like we're conversing.
2: That's the cutest thing in the world. He loves his toys.
3: It makes me so happy, and I think it kind of annoys people, but it makes me happy.
2: Not me. I think it's so cute. Oh, the sound of their collars too. Like, my dog was at the vet the other day, the groomer, but it's at the vet, but the groomer the other day. And my mom picked up his collar to move it. But like, even the sound of it, I thought he was here. Cause it's like, when you hear that sound, like, I'm like, oh, he's walking, but it wasn't.
3: That's so funny. I don't have tags on Anaheim. because
2: they jingle too much.
3: And also, every time I had put them on, like within the first month of having him, I don't know what he would do to them, but they would come off, like the rings would break. So he literally doesn't wear tags.
2: Was that one on, am I next, or because was your list the squeaky toy thing, or were you just saying that?
3: Yeah,
2: that was on your list. Okay, all right. You know what's funny? My next one. I have a little bit of a fear of these sometimes, but I love the sound of birds chirping.
3: Oh yeah.
2: And I guess most people do, but I will, like, wake up in the morning, and if they're chirping out the window, it makes me really, really happy.
3: Makes me feel like smiling.
2: If I'm in the backyard sitting, having a moment, trying to kind of, like, pray or meditate or, like, have a, you know, chill moment, like, the birds, like, I love it. I love hearing them. If they weren't there, it would be a lot more of a boring place. I really try to appreciate it when I hear them. And I want to get into birding for the blind, which is a legitimate thing, which is listening.
3: Yeah,
2: to figure out what bird you're hearing. And there's a whole website for it, like a nonprofit that was started. And I like contacted them a little while ago and trying to get into that a little bit. But that's on the back burner probably until next year. But maybe that'll be on my vision board or something. Maybe birding. Who knows?
3: Yeah, and the Merlin app is a really good way to learn, where you can have it basically record audio and it'll tell you what bird is singing. So you can learn the bird calls. It's free. It's really awesome.
2: That's awesome.
3: Let's see. I love baby babbles. I love babies. Like, I'm a big baby girl, but like, I just love it when they're just chattering with no
2: about nothing.
3: No discernible sounds, just blah blah blah, you know.
2: Yeah.
3: And there's tons of babies at my church, and periodically throughout service they'll just like start chattering, and I'm just like, that's delightful. I'm sure some people find it super obnoxious, but it makes me smile.
2: I like it too. I really like it too. It's super cute. Okay, this one's a little cheesy, but like a voice of someone you love, a voice of someone familiar. The first person I actually thought of was my mom when I put this down. Just like, you know, your mom's voice. Like, that's the first voice you, like, ever heard, you know? Just any loved one. You can, like, listen to voicemails from your grandma or whatever, whoever on your phone. And it's very comforting. Like, our voice memos. I'm like, oh, like, it's more personal than, like, a text, you know?
3: Yeah. And that makes me, of course, think of accessibility, because a feature that seems insane and wild is actually really special for people who may be losing their ability to speak. You can create a customized voice that can basically synthesize their speech, which of course can be probably used for evil. Most things can, but
2: right, of course,
3: the intention of it was to preserve voices of people who are losing speech, which is super, super meaningful.
2: Mm-hmm. I love that because, I saw someone on ALS, saw someone on Instagram with ALS recently, and they were, like, starting to lose their voice, and they were like, this is such a part of my identity and my communication and all of that, and,
3: we had a family friend with ALS, and it was, you know, she ended up speaking through a voice synthesizer, which is fine, but I remember we had a conversation while she was still able to speak, and she had talked about knowing that she was going to lose her voice and what a grief that was.
2: Yes. Yeah, that is a grief. It is. Yeah.
3: That's cute. I like that. I actually thought, I was trying to think of something creative, and it was funny because growing up, I knew the sound of my mom's keys.
2: I love it.
3: And I was able to find her in a crowd. I, at one point, told my parents this, and then my dad started, like, jingling her keys, and I felt like a dog.
2: Oh.
3: But, of course, my dad would be like, yeah, come here.
2: Oh, that's so good.
3: But it was just so comforting, because in a swarm of people, I could hear my mom, and I'm like, okay, I'm good, I'm safe, my mom is here.
2: I love, you just brought a memory back to me I hadn't thought of in a long, long time. But when you're a little kid, the sound of my mom's high heels, like, on the floor. My mom wore heels a lot back in the day. Like, she just loves heels, and she kind of, you know, the older you get, it's just harder to wear them.
3: Yeah.
2: But when she was, like, raising me, she wore heels just a lot, just in everyday life. And so, like, hearing her heels on the hardwood,
3: click
2: like, meant that she was, like, coming in the room, you know? And I, yeah, I remember that. I love that.
3: That's awesome. I love that. I was just, I do like the sound of click-clacking heels, because I was walking through work wearing pumps the other day. And I was like, this is so nice and rhythmic.
2: It is. It's a nice sound. Mm. See, we're bringing up sounds we didn't even think. I knew some of yours would remind me of other things that I'm forgetting.
3: Same.
2: Okay, another one, and I know you're going to relate to this tenfold. a, like, comfort show on in the background. Because speaking of voices right?
3: Loved ones, but
2: the voices of these people, like, the voices of, like, the Full House cast, or, like, these people that, like, SpongeBob. I mean, these shows that, you know, like, the back of your hand, just to have their voices, it feels like they're in the room with you, and you're less lonely, and it, like, it's just comforting.
3: Yeah,
2: it's very
3: the characters, you're like, oh, yes, old friends. These
2: My
3: characters.
2: Friends. They're like, yeah, they're like old friends. Like, we probably have heard their voices more than some of our loved ones.
3: Honestly.
2: Like, maybe not, like, our close loved ones, but, like, people, like, friends and stuff. Like, I swear, I've heard, I'm so familiar with some of these voices, like, that they, it just feels like home.
3: Yeah. Oh, I know. One of my comfort shows is Monk, the detective show.
2: Yes.
3: Because we used to watch it a lot as a family growing up. And... Mm-hmm. Sometimes when I'll watch it, like, I watch most comfort shows I love kind of every other year. So, like, the background music, even to that show, because they have their own score, and Randy Newman did the theme. And,
2: yes.
3: And then even just, the voices of the characters. Sometimes I'll go visit my parents, and my dad will just throw on a random episode, and I'm like, it's so good.
2: Yes, even the music and the jingles of, of shows, too, definitely.
3: So grounding.
2: Mm-hmm.
3: Okay, this is, like, really specific, but it's just nice, you know? Or not really specific, but just, I don't know how to describe it. But, okay, you know, like, when you drop a nice rock into water and it goes bloop?
2: Oh, that's a good one.
3: I like that.
2: Yeah.
3: That's nice.
2: Ah, that is nice. Bloop. That's nice. That's a nice sound.
3: That's a good sound.
2: I've thought of two more since we've started. I might need to do, like, two quick bonuses at the very end. Because you just reminded me of another one. And I'll do, like, quick bonuses at the end. But, love that. My next one is very specific. But you know how ASMR has, like, become a thing. And
3: yes.
2: ASMR is not my jam. It doesn't really have, like, an effect on me. At least it doesn't, like, call me the way it kind of, like, actually irritates me a little
3: bit.
2: I find it
3: a little bit annoying.
2: Yeah, I find it a little unsettling. It makes me uncomfortable, like, as opposed to comforted. But there's one thing that, like, can put me right to sleep. It's very calming to me if I need to sleep that night or take a nap even. Bob Ross, like, putting on The Joy of Painting with Bob Ross. His voice is so lovely, but also all the sounds that, like, his paint and his brushes
3: make, because it's
2: the same sounds every episode. Like, you're not getting anything new, really, but, like, he scrapes the thing with the paint on it. What's that called?
3: I don't know what that's called.
2: The palette. He scrapes that to get the paint off, and it's just, like, these sounds mixed with his calming voice are so good. And it's so unfortunate because Grant and I will take a nap to it, and then the theme song comes on. It's so loud every time. It's like, da da da. And it takes me right out of it. And I'm like, this would be the perfect show but it's like, if you're asleep during multiple episodes, it's going to keep bothering you with that theme. So that's kind of annoying, but it's a good nap show. It's a real good nap show.
3: My sleep show is Golden Girls. I put on Golden Girls to go to bed.
2: I love that. I think that's definitely in my comfort show arsenal. of like putting it on in the background kind of thing.
3: Yeah. I wanted to end on like a real high note, but you know what? It's just the last thing I had on my list was the the Nintendo Switch logo when it like clicks and it echoes
2: yes,
3: a little
2: yes,
3: bit.
2: Yes, I love that.
3: So, it's
2: I
3: very
2: love
3: satisfying.
2: I love that. When you first said Nintendo Switch, I was like, I'm not going to know what that is because I don't have a Nintendo Switch, but I know from like, the commercials click. And stuff that like click.
3: It's
2: I
3: like
2: love
3: a,
2: that.
3: A snap sound. It's very nice.
2: No, that is a good one to end on. I love that. my last one on my list was, this is the one I said to you, I said before we recorded, I was like, Cass, one of mine is so cheesy, it sounds like I'm like talking about world peace, but when you walk outside and you hear far off in the distance kids playing.
3: Oh, I love kid noise.
2: Like,
3: no,
2: kids,
3: no, no, no,
2: and they're
3: no, no,
2: usually
3: that's
2: screaming.
3: Actually so worth, yeah, just like yeah. having fun, playing together.
2: Yes, you usually hear screams and you're like, are they okay? And then you hear laughing and you're like, oh, they're great. And
3: I
2: like,
3: love
2: you just hear
3: noise.
2: A group of kids. I, at my condo, I lived pretty close to a school, like close enough.
3: Uh-huh.
2: So I would sometimes hear like recess and
3: yes.
2: I would hear the kids.
3: I can
2: and
3: too. I was, live not too far from an elementary.
2: It was really cute. Yeah, it was a good noise.
3: It's
2: if,
3: so
2: if you're like,
3: nice.
2: If you're too close to it, it could be a little overwhelming, I think. Or but like from a distance,
3: from
2: it's like. From afar, it's real nice.
3: Some of my, I live in a condo and I share walls on either side. And one of my wall neighbors has a couple kids. And sometimes it's annoying because it's like banging.
2: Right, right.
3: But sometimes they have a karaoke machine and it's really cute.
2: Oh my gosh.
3: Because they'll like turn it on and I can hear the little kid voice singing.
2: That's so cute.
3: Sometimes they'll play outside. And even at work, they have childcare because it's like a huge corporate office, so when I have occasionally taken out Anaheim around lunchtime, there's a playground nearby and you can hear the kids playing. It's really delightful.
2: That's awesome. I love that.
3: That's so fun.
2: Do you have any others?
3: That's a really good one. I don't know, but go for your.
2: I have two quick honorable mentions. Like a church bell, like a large
3: oh,
2: bell
3: I
2: ringing.
3: Love
2: like
3: that.
2: Love
3: or
2: that.
3: Or the sometimes at the hour they play the little ditty.
2: Yes.
3: Love
2: yes.
3: that. Oh, I just thought love of that. One. I can't believe I missed.
2: Okay.
3: So what? In Puerto Rico, they have the tree frogs, the coqui, and they're
2: oh.
3: super tiny, and they're honestly
2: oh.
3: really freaking loud. But it's so good. And in between just some other night noises and cricket sounds, they're pretty loud, especially after it rains. But every time we would go visit family in Puerto Rico, of course, to fall asleep, you hear just the coqui, coqui.
2: I love
3: all
2: that.
3: All night. And the windows don't have glass in Puerto Rico
2: yeah.
3: for the most part. It's just like screens with metal
2: yeah.
3: shutters, and so you just always hear what's going on outside. And honestly, like, honorable mention to most of the noise in Puerto Rico, it's often like sometimes it could be a, like a lot, there's just always noise.
2: Yeah,
3: but like
2: yeah
3: I love a rooster. There's lots of roosters
2: yeah.
3: in the Caribbean.
2: Oh yeah. Yes.
3: And they're constantly crowing, but I do love it. When I went to the Virgin Islands with some friends, because we were also in the Caribbean, there were just, I don't know who imported them, but they live here now. There were just so many roosters, and I was like, ah, oh, I feel like sort of home hearing all these
2: yeah.
3: roosters.
2: For the most part, I love animal noises like that, just like ambiance
3: yeah.
2: animals doing their thing. I do enjoy it.
3: Yeah.
2: There are very like, rarely I'll be like, ugh, you know,
3: so
2: but.
3: Yeah, when we were like in Iceland,
2: but yeah.
3: we hear sheep periodically. It's like, oh, that's so good.
2: That's good. I like that one a lot. I really do. My last one is very specific, but okay, hear me out. You know fireworks, obviously.
3: I love fireworks.
2: But not. I mean, I do, but those little, the fireworks that do the crackle thing.
3: Yes, I love those. Those are my favorite ones because they're so,
2: me
3: like,
2: too.
3: Multi-sensory.
2: Because of the sound. It's the sound is so good. And they look how they sound. They look like a static TV
3: yes.
2: or something. And
3: yes.
2: that's how they sound.
3: It's
2: and
3: almost like a loud static.
2: I love that.
3: That's
2: so
3: a
2: good.
3: Really good one, too.
2: So good. Yeah, those were my two honorable mentions.
3: They were worth honorably mentioning.
2: Thank you. Thank you. There are so many good sounds in the world.
3: So many good sounds. I feel like once we do all the senses, we can always do our counter senses. Sounds we hate.
2: Oh my gosh, you're right, because there are plenty.
3: There's so many annoying sounds.
2: Oh, there's so many bad smells too.
3: Oh, yeah.
2: Yeah.
3: I love it. But this was so fun.
2: Okay, so we're going to have to do that. This was so, so fun. I hope you enjoyed it. It was more of a flair, but it kind of has the rare aspect still because we, you know, rely on our other senses quite a lot. So we appreciate our hearing, and we do like it.
3: Yeah. We try not to take all the fun sounds for granted, but now I feel like I'm also going to be paying more attention since we just talked about it.
2: That's very true. Very true. Well, thank you so much for listening.
3: And if y'all have a sound you love, you can always email us hello@rarewithflair.com.
2: Yes, or find us on Instagram and Facebook.
3: Rare.with.flair on Instagram.
2: Yes.
3: We love y'all, and we will see you in 2 weeks.

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0: the podcast where two best friends with the same rare disease are out here living our best lives. I'm your host, Casey.
1: And I'm your host, Cassandra. Wow, three releases in a row.
0: Yes, I know. We're like Taylor Swift over here, just releasing episodes as fast as she's releasing albums. Speaking of which, her album came out.
1: Wow.
0: The Life of a Showgirl.
1: I'm really glad that
0: we're having a lot of fun. I know, finally, such a fun album. It feels good to have new music. We are well fed as fans.
1: Yes.
0: We are well fed. Because there are other artists we won't mention who take a very long time in between album cycles.
1: Yeah.
0: But, you know, if you're a Swiftie, you're well fed.
1: Well
0: fed.
1: We're happy about that. And I will be hearing no controversy on this album. I still think it's great.
0: Yes.
1: I love seeing the discourse online. I think it's really funny, but you know what? Is it like top? We were talking about this yesterday. Is it top five Taylor albums? Maybe not, but she just has so many really good albums.
0: Oh yeah, it's impossible.
1: It's really hard to rank.
0: To really rank them. It's very hard to rank, but we hope you enjoyed, our really, really, really special two-parter introducing Cass's new guide dog, Anaheim.
1: If you have heard it, just take some time.
0: Take a couple hours. Leave this episode behind.
1: Right.
0: Who cares? I'm just kidding. Who cares about this?
1: It's fun. It was really, really fun to put together, and because we recorded it all in one sitting, and Casey did, like, just, again, a tremendous job editing that with all of the different voice memos that I had sent. Just so fun. And really, we've talked about how the pod is such a time capsule for us for a lot of different things in our lives. And that is, like, a really special time capsule that, like, I get to keep forever.
0: Mm.
1: And, you know, whenever he retires, hopefully in 1,000 years, I will still have these episodes that I get to document the really exciting moments of being in training with him. And I'm so glad that you were part of it, Case.
0: That is so special. Like, well, first of all, thank you for the compliment. I think the editing was a lot of fun because you gave me so much good content to work with. But having this as a time capsule and having it forever and having these memories, you wouldn't be doing that if it weren't for the pod.
1: No.
0: You wouldn't have been making these voice memos if it weren't for the pod. And there's just so many things you would have forgotten. Like, of course, you'd remember the main, most important things, but there are those little things that you just forget. And so it's so special.
1: It was
0: to have that.
1: Exactly. I mean, even going and listening to them before we released the episodes, there were a couple things that I had said in my memos that I was like, oh my gosh, yeah, that totally did happen. I was already forgetting because training is truly such a blur. So I'm super excited that we got to do that. And it felt special. And that's why we released them 2 weeks in a row, because we couldn't just give you part one and not give you part two. But
0: right.

0: This broadcast service is provided by Valley iRadio. The material being read is the copyright property of the publications being read. Access to this program is solely for persons who cannot read the original printed version due to a visual impairment or other disability. By continuing to listen, you confirm that you have such a condition.
1: Adults with Albinism Weekend for NOAA, and this is every other year we have this little weekend, Adults with Albinism Weekend, to get together, and it was a lot of fun. It's always a good time, and it's very chill compared to the conference, which is nice, even though the conference, it's great in its own way. Mm-hmm. No hate, you know, like they're both very different. It's like comparing apples and oranges, but it's you know, just a more relaxed time and less work for me on the actual weekend. I have to do a lot of work on the front end, but once I'm there, I can kind of have fun. So
2: yeah.
1: It was a good time.
2: Casey went to Lake Tahoe. And I'm actually super, super jealous because I really want to go to Lake Tahoe someday.
1: It was one of the most beautiful places I've ever seen. And the fun thing about Lake Tahoe is it was cold, so I was able to wear my sweater and my corduroy pants, and I'm so sad to be back in the 80s here in Memphis.
2: It's such a rude awakening.
1: I'm glad to be back home, but
2: it's such a rude awakening.
1: It is. I am looking at all my sweaters longingly and crying.
2: I know. We went to, a few weeks ago now, we went to Maine and spent several days in like Acadia National Park and Bar Harbor. And by we, I mean my parents. And then, of course, Anaheim got to come on his first trip.
1: Oh, of course. His first trip.
2: He did so well. He was a very good hiker. The weather was nice enough that I got to wear, like, my beanie. Oh, man. It felt so good to
1: Amazing.
2: Wear a beanie. Man.
1: Oh, I'm sure it did.
2: So I can relate.
1: Cass, it's kind of funny.
2: What?
1: It's kind of funny that you're mentioning visiting a national park. What a transition, because you're the one that came up with this episode idea.
2: I did. So
1: do you want to explain how this came about?
2: Yeah, I'm like there in Acadia, and it dawns on me that, man, there are a lot of perks to being blind. We did talk about things that we can and can't see may or may not come up later. However, I was just thinking, like, of all of the free things that we get because we're blind, not necessarily just because we're blind, but also to make life more equitable, right? Because life is hard.
1: Mm-hmm. Yes.
2: But there are some nice things that we get to enjoy, right? Like,
1: there are some nice things. We don't want to, like, and listen, we've gotten some hate throughout our lives for getting these things.
2: Yes.
1: And some people are like, well, why do you deserve to get that thing? Most of these things, like Cass said, are just making it equitable for us, just making the experience equal. But also, you know, I mean, we love our lives. We wouldn't change our lives, but we also wouldn't choose to be blind just to get these perks. Are not good enough to be like, oh, I wish I were blind so I could get those perks. They're not that exciting. Okay. Like they're not life changing. So just want to make that very clear that, you know, life is hard when you're blind. And these are just like some good, cute little breadcrumbs we get going through our time. But we're not over here saying that, you know, we are never having to lift a finger and everything is perfect.
2: True. And of course, you know, have to also give the warning for the sake of posterity, you know, because they're not that good perks, don't fake disability for free perks. It's not worth it.
1: These are fun, but they're not life-changing. They're not worth it.
2: Truly.
1: Okay? They're just not. And you're also, if people do fake it to get these things, you're taking it away from the real disabled people, and you're making it harder for us to get them, which we will get into. That's going to come up. But you're making it harder for everyone, and unfortunately, things that were once good systems have become corrupted because of people taking advantage of the system, and that's unfortunate.
2: Absolutely.
1: So, but you can start us off.
2: But disclaimers aside, yes, so I was thinking of this while I was in a national park, because you may or may not know, but if you have a disability, which includes invisible disabilities, but, you know, you do have to disclose a little bit more, you can go to any national park.

0: in the United States for the free. You do not have to pay an
1: For the
0: entry
1: free.
0: fee, which is crazy. So it's really easy to sign up. I'm sure you could probably do it online, but if you go to the visitor center of any national park that you're at, they will have the place where either you can pay for your park pass or you can get this lifetime access pass for going to national parks. And so it was really easy. I did it years ago and I totally lost my access card. So we did it again when we were in Acadia. And it was
1: LOL.
0: easy because I had Anaheim. And so it was pretty clear, like, yeah, she has a disability. So, yeah, very quick to sign up. Literally, all they ask you to do is write your name. So, no proof of anything is
1: Awesome.
0: required. We love it.
1: Very nice. Very nice. I
0: And it
1: think that's
0: applies
1: great and
0: for
1: that.
0: not just you, but everyone in your car. So, if you are
1: How
0: traveling with
1: lovely.
0: people and at like the guard stations, they'll like take your pass, but it included my parents as well, right? So, anyone that could fit in our car was able to also enter for free.
1: Very nice. Very nice. I love that. I think that's one of the better ones on the list, probably.
0: True.
1: So number two, we've talked about many times. We've gone over this one, but theme parks. So I want to make it clear that every theme park is different. You have Walt Disney World, you have Universal, you have Six Flags, all these different theme parks, right? They're all different, but most, if not all of them, have some kind of disability access services where you can often get in a fast pass line to not have to wait in the full line and get some other things. Now, we have talked a lot about this. We have made at length. We have made multiple episodes, including one called the Unhappiest Place on Earth, I
0: I'm
1: think
0: really
1: is what
0: proud of the title.
1: I'm really proud of that title too, and it really was a horrific experience if you want to go back and listen to that. It was not good. But that being said, usually you can get some kind of quote unquote perk at a theme park for having a disability, but it definitely changes, and unfortunately with Disney especially, things have really changed over the years because people took advantage of the system and they abused the system until it was no longer working for any of us. So that's really unfortunate for us and for all the other disabled out there. But yeah.
0: It is unfortunate, but it is really helpful when it can work. This includes, besides what Casey said, it includes a pretty big variety of things because you can often have preferential seating in shows as well, which is really helpful. Sometimes, especially if you are a service dog handler, you can maybe get placed in an area that is like less crowded for watching things like fireworks so that your dog does not get trampled. So you often get to sit with like the strollers and the wheelchairs. But yes, you just have to figure out what theme park you're going to, whether it's, unfortunately Disney, just because of our experience last time, or Universal, or even smaller theme parks like Six Flags, or I was actually at Cedar Point last year in Ohio with some friends, and I had my cane, so it was offered to me by some employees, but obviously, like any accommodation, you can totally choose whether to take or leave it. And because I was with my friends, like I didn't really want it any special treatment in that way. But if I were with, family or other, or God forbid, by myself, I don't know if I want to go to a theme park by myself, but
1: No.
0: you could absolutely take advantage of what is, I guess, what is owed to you, question mark, because I don't want to say like you can take advantage of it in the sense of you can exploit the system, but you can exercise this perk.
1: Well, that's a good point too, that you don't you're not obligated to do and use any of these things. Some people don't even know they exist and they end up going to these parks and not using it to their full advantage or whatever. But yeah, it just depends on what park you're at, who you're with, what the day holds, and if you want to take those,
0: And
1: things
0: sometimes it's just
1: into
0: nice to
1: consideration.
0: know that it's there. If should you need it, it is there. Speaking of sitting closer in productions at theme parks. This is also true for a lot of theater productions, especially yes. Broadway. If you're going to New York to see a Broadway show, you can call the box office and request a closer seat for like visually impaired. Because if you just mm-hmm. ask for an accessible seat, a lot of times they'll put you where a wheelchair could be accommodated. But often that's like in the middle, and that's way too far for us to be able to see anything. Yeah. Even with like a monocular, it's just really far away.
1: Yeah, typically with this, they'll only give you two seats. So if you're going with a big group, it's not as usable. And unfortunately, I think it's caught on because mm-hmm. you don't really have to prove that you're visually impaired. And so sometimes when I'll call a box office, the visually impaired seats will be booked up for like a year. And it's like, how are there that many visually impaired people out there? But anyway, that's beside the point. But yeah, it is very useful sometimes. Now, it's funny. It's like, can we even fully see it up there? No, not really still. But it does help with a... I was going to say a bioptic. Nope. A monocular. I guess you could use a bioptic at the theater. I choose not to. But with a monocular, it does help the closer you are to see more of that detail.
0: Mm-hmm. Yeah, Casey and I got to take advantage of this when we saw Hamilton. I mean, we've seen other shows and gotten yes. to use this perk, which is really great. And it does help. Every little bit counts, I guess. But mm-hmm. I think a sub point to that is you can also request audio description for live productions. We've talked about this before. I think it's sometimes challenging when there's a play, because it's hard with the live describer there to find convenient places to interject.
1: Right.
0: And it's often only on certain nights that they have the live describer. I've also had like equipment malfunctions with this. However, for something like a ballet, highly recommend. There's no dialogue in a ballet, so it's nice to know what's going on.
1: Very, very true.
0: Additionally, there may be, if you go to a concert as opposed to a live production, there might be an accessible section for you to be able to sit in. And again, it may sort of be like what we were just saying earlier about it may be a better space for wheelchairs than it is for someone with low vision, especially in a place that has like general admission, standing room only. But it really depends the venue. There is a venue that I've been to many concerts at close to me in Columbus, and the accessible seating section is actually closer to the stage than even the standing right at the barricade in GA, which is really helpful, but you would just have to see. And you can also enter early. So this is really helpful because often people wait in really long lines to go into a concert to get prime standing position. Often, though, I have been let in early. Like, I'll show up with my cane, and the bouncers are really nice. They also, there was a period of time that if you've listened to this show, you know that I went to many, many concerts. And so there was a period of time where they knew who I was, and they would just help me get in early, which was super kind. My mom and I even did this when we went to see the Eras Tour in Vancouver. So there was, in the huge stadium that the Eras Tour is in, there's often always like an accessible entry door. And so instead of waiting in the really long queues outside of the regular entry doors, we got to stand with the fellow disabilitarians and enter into the stadium much quicker than everybody else.
1: Awesome. Up next, kind of in a similar vein, if we're talking about going to shows and stuff like that. So at some museums and some Broadway shows, they do what is called a touch tour, where you can go on a regular tour like you would of a museum, but you get to touch, which is very fun because we are blind. You get to touch some specific things that normally people would not be able to touch. Mm-hmm. I did a touch tour at the Metropolitan Museum of Art, and it was really cool. We got to touch different statues. And my friend who worked on the show Hamilton, I've never been to their touch tour, but he would run touch tours for blind groups sometimes, where they would get to touch different set pieces, costumes, that kind of thing. And so not every museum has this, not every show has this, but when when they do, it's really, really cool to get to have that really up close and personal moment with the stuff.
0: Yeah, I got to experience this when I went to Italy earlier this year in Florence.
1: Yes.
0: The Uffizi Gallery allowed me to wear some gloves and I got to touch a lot of the statues, which was actually just really, really, really cool. And there's so much depth and detail that even if like we can see a bit, you don't really get until you can actually feel it yourself. And I got to touch like the huge bust of Jupiter that Michelangelo made, and I'm like, oh my gosh, like this art is real and you can feel it, and you know, make the Sidies jealous. Everyone wants to touch the art.
1: it's true. So that's a fun little perk. What is it, does it, do you have a cartoon quote that comes to mind when we talk about touching the art?
0: Touch, don't touch.
1: Don't touch. I was thinking of SpongeBob the whole time. Touch, don't touch.
0: I think of that every time I'm in a museum.
1: Oh, every time I want to touch.
0: Touch. Okay, so the next thing is, you are in college. You, if you are registered typically with your school's disability services, you can register for classes before everybody else.
1: Yes.
0: You can stack your schedule in whatever way you choose. In, if you've ever seen the show Community, they fight entire wars on this show in order to get primary registration, where you could, in theory, schedule like all your classes on one day or get the professor you want. Or it's actually really, really helpful.
1: It's actually really helpful. When you're disabled, stacking your classes and your schedule in a way that is helpful is important. But also, like Cass said, with the professors, there are some professors that are just known around campus to be way more accommodating. And there are some that are just not easy to work with. And you get that first choice of which professor you would like to work with, because it is a partnership when you're talking with a professor about your disability and how to handle it, and you don't want someone who's going to make it a nightmare for you. So that was a really helpful thing. And I also think, like, visually logging on there and kind of feeling the fire beneath your butt of like having to do it quickly, you don't have to feel as rushed because not everyone is on there at once signing up at once. Like, so for all of those reasons, it was really cool to be able to get the classes and professors you wanted. It was so, so great.
0: It was extremely helpful. So also for college students, free money, aka scholarships.
1: We love it.
0: I think it's important to mention here that generally, in order to get scholarships, you do have to be a good student. It's not just because you have a disability, which is true about any minority representing scholarship. It's not just because you're in that group. It's because you are in that group and have really good academic merit. I highly, highly recommend to any like high achieving blind students, like make the absolute most of the scholarship opportunities. I'm really, really honored and grateful that I got as many scholarship opportunities as I did. So you can look through your university if they, I don't know if this is triggering under this administration to say, but under the Diversity and Inclusion Office, they may or may not be giving scholarships. I don't want to get political. I don't know what's happening anymore. So anyway, either through your school or through nonprofit organizations, I did all of these things. So orgs like the National Federation of the Blind or the American Council for the Blind or the American Foundation for the Blind. Like, I got scholarships from all of these people. There are even...
1: And NOAA, too.
0: And NOAA. They gave me a scholarship when I graduated college.
1: Yep.
0: Like, this is what makes college hugely, hugely, hugely helpful, because it's really expensive to get an education.
1: Yeah. Yes.
0: But it makes a massive difference, and every little bit counts. You know, $1,000 here, $500 there. And there's a really big one from Lighthouse Guild that was, you know, it's pretty life-changing for anyone that gets that award. So there are lots of places that you can look if you have high academic merits. Also, your state's services for the blind may also help you be able to pay for school as part of, usually they want to help you get a job. And so if getting an education is part of your road to getting a job, they can also help you pay for part of your schooling. So it's time consuming, yes, but if you think of it like a job that, you know, for working for a couple hours to write an essay, you get paid $1,000. That's like kind of an unbeatable wage.
1: Absolutely. Absolutely. Yes. Yes. And yeah, I mean, just to reiterate what Cass said, it's not like they're just giving scholarships to anyone who's blind. You have to have the merit, because I was going to say a competition. That's not the right way to put it, but there is competition. Like, there are other mm-hmm. people wanting these scholarships too, and they don't have endless amounts to give out. So it's not everyone gets them, but it's worth looking into for sure.
0: Mm-hmm.
1: Okay, up next, this is kind of a funny one. We just thought we would mention it. Free matter for the blind when you're mailing something. Now, Cass and I don't know a ton about this. I know through some organizations I work for that you could do this, but I believe if you're sending anything in the mail that has to do with blindness, like if I was gonna send you some Braille materials, Cass, or something like that, I could probably use free matter for the blind. And it's like, you know, just sending the mail without a stamp. And it's pretty cool if you ask me.
0: It's fun and random and free mail. I once got a tactile Braille coloring book from a friend who sent it free matter of the blind, or free matter for the blind.
1: Yeah.
0: There we go.
1: Yeah. She's blind, you're blind. Sending each other blind things.
0: Yeah.
1: In the mail for the blind. There we go.
0: Okay. Up next, more money related things. So if you are blind and you are doing your taxes and are taking the standard deduction, so you're not itemizing in any way, you can check this box that says that you are in fact blind. And you get a larger standard deduction on your taxes.
1: Mm-hmm.
0: Woohoo. More free money.
1: Woohoo. We just have money pouring in because we're absolutely blind. We just get so much money.
0: After we spend money on all of the things that we need to survive.
1: The things we need.
0: We're so rolling
1: in. It's like Scrooge McDuck. Yeah. Rolling in the cash.
0: Scrooge McDuck.
1: Okay. We're like Scrooge McDuck.
0: How many cartoon references can we make in one episode?
1: Can we make in one episode? I mean, it's something we often do, so we're probably not beating our own record. But so up next is something we talk about quite a lot. The airport. We are often in the airport. I was just in the airport. You were just in the airport. We're in airports quite a lot. But if you are blind and you choose to get airport assistance, you can skip the line for TSA.
0: Without pre-check.
1: It is pretty great. Without pre-check. And that, I will say, it's pretty incredible, because when I am trying to time, you know, the amount of time I have for when I need to leave the house to get to the airport to get on my plane, I do feel less anxious knowing that I'm getting through TSA quicker. Mm-hmm. And I just, like, I don't need to worry about how long the TSA line is going to be, because sometimes it's very short, but sometimes it's very long, and you never know.
0: Yeah.
1: And we don't have to know, because we get to skip the line. And it is really, really great.
0: Bonus perk is that TSA isn't yelling in your face, because you have an assistant who's basically helping you put the stuff on the belt, which is just really nice, because we've talked about this a lot, especially recently, but I used to go through the airport without getting airport assistance, and I gotta say, I'm not an anxious person. The anxiety of getting yelled at by TSA.
1: Oh, I hate it.
0: Expecting you to do something by gesturing is just, no.
1: Oh, it's just not good, because they don't know we can't see, and even if they do, they're still gesturing and yelling at us, so, you know, there's that. But also, pre-boarding.
0: Yay!
1: The airplane. Yeah, you get to pre-board the aircraft. I love this because it is harder to find your seat when you can't see things, and I usually get the flight attendant to lead me to my seat, or I can really take my time finding my seat, and if there are a bunch of people behind you, that is not fun to try to take your time. So, you know, we get to take our time pre-boarding, and I love it. I enjoy having that time without other people.
0: It is quite lovely, and especially as someone who has had guide dogs, it takes extra long to, you know, accommodate you and your dog and your bags in the bin and overhead and everything at once. And so to have people like impatiently waiting behind me unpleasant.
1: Very.
0: But also for any service dog handlers, you can call ahead to your airlines. They all have like an accessibility services desk. And you can get a seat with more legroom for you and your dog so that your 70, almost 80-pound lab isn't crushed in the seat along with your very long legs.
1: Exactly.
0: Okay. Speaking of transportation, not just air travel related here, we are also talking about discounted transportation, public transit specifically. So if you are, I mean, for my city, I think it's different for everyone because you have some experience too, Case. But for the city of Columbus, where I live, if you are eligible for paratransit services, you don't even have to really use paratransit services necessarily, like the small bus. But I have a card that I can take the fixed route regular bus that I swipe my card and I get free bus rides until my next renewal cycle of my paratransit card. So we love free transit.
1: Yeah, that's awesome. Yeah, most cities have something like this. When I lived in New York, my Metro card for the subway, it was discounted. It was not free, but I want to say it was like maybe half off. I can't remember the exact discount.
0: That's still pretty nice.
1: I cannot believe I'm saying this, but next year will be 10 years ago that I moved. So I, like, that blows my mind.
0: Yes. Oh, my gosh, because it's 10 years since I got Romana, too. It was the same thing.
1: Yes, yes. So I can't remember every detail, but I just went up to the desk down in the subway station, you know, and they did it for me. So it wasn't hard to get that activated. And then it stayed that way forever. You know, I had the same card forever, and it stayed that way. So that was really great. And yeah, most cities with public transit will have some kind of discount or free for disabled people, which is great because we cannot drive car.
0: Yep. Nope. No car. Just bus.
1: Up next is one of our favorite things in the world. And you know, Cass, I was thinking of like all these things being exploited and taken advantage of. And I was thinking of this next thing. And I was like, this is something that I can totally see people exploiting.
0: I've actually seen TikToks about people telling people how to do it.
1: Which is really disturbing. However, you do have to have a doctor's note, which I do think maybe helps a little bit.
0: I hope,
1: because I can totally see this getting out of hand. But we've talked about it many times. It is Bard Mobile through the National Library of Services for the Blind and Print Disabled. You can look this up at something.gov. National Libraries,
0: NLS.gov.
1: NLS.gov, National Library Services.
0: There
1: are
0: like four acronyms for this because it's through the Library of Congress. So it's like LOC, and then there's also OLBPD, Library for the Print and
1: NLS. Yeah,
0: I don't know,
1: it's a lot.
0: And then Bard.
1: Yeah, it's a lot. But we've talked about this many times. It is an app you can download on your phone and get free audiobooks. I use it daily, literally daily. It's life-changing. It's incredible. It's my favorite perk of being a blindie, for sure.
0: Yeah, it's so good. And I mean, I almost exclusively listen to audiobooks, so that's mostly how I consume books, because especially with you know, funding issues, again, I'm really not trying to be political, but with funding issues for like even local libraries, I know that wait times for apps like Libby have been getting longer. But and I know that the funding for Bard may or may not be affected, but at the same time, there's already a huge catalog of books that you can just download without any wait times.
1: Yeah, it's pretty incredible.
0: Another fun perk, if you are a student of some capacity, so whether you are like in school actively, middle school, high school, college, you can have free access to Bookshare. Bookshare is another way to get accessible print content. Just like Bard, you also need a doctor's note. I totally forget how you get registered at this point, because it was so many years ago that I got registered for Bookshare. But you get free access, and it's really nice because you get ebooks. And you can, so I got a lot of my books for grad school through Bookshare. And it's really helpful because you can download them and read them at really large fonts. And again, free for students. So once you graduate, they expect you to pay money dollars for it, which is understandable because they are a nonprofit. But, but for students, super, super helpful. And if a book is not on Bookshare, I did this once when I was in high school, like a required reading book for my literature class. You can like mail them a book and they'll chop it up and scan it into their system. So then that book will exist on Bookshare. Awesome. So it's actually really great. They really strive to help people.
1: Lovely. Love that.
0: So this one is a little bit maybe larger. So again, don't be going faking blindness out here. Okay. But through different programs and organizations, you can get free assistive technology, including just like regular technology. So I've gotten this from the State Services for the Blind, but I've also, there are some nonprofits that you can also get free technology from. So when I was really young and in middle school, I got my first laptop, and it was provided to me for free from a nonprofit organization, and they were super helpful. A lot of times, like, they might ask you to volunteer in order to qualify for it, or, you know, it depends the specific org. I think I had to write a letter about how it would like benefit me. But it was really helpful, and so much of my technology, my assistive tech that I used throughout school was provided through that. So, like, computers, my first iPad, and, like, y'all know, I'm in love with the iPad. I have been since I was, like, 14. So it was because I got one from a nonprofit. And so it's really, really life-changing to be able to. I know a lot of students get, like, technology nowadays, like, from their schools. But if you need specific programs like Zoom Text or JAWS, a screen reader, and these programs are really expensive, or if you want a magnifier or a CCTV or something like that, these can be provided to you, which is so great because they're insanely expensive.
1: Oh, insanely, yeah. And I do want to plug, again, NOAA, National Organization for Albinism and Hypopigmentation, since I know we do have a lot of people with albinism who listen to this. NOAA does have an iPad program where they give away a certain number of iPads per year. The number can change for the year. So not everyone who applies gets one, but it's worth applying for. And like Cassandra said, there are many organizations that do this. And yeah, you might think, oh my gosh, no fair, you get a free iPad. But like Cass said, for us, it's not just an iPad. It really is like an accessibility tool for us. Like it actually is. I wouldn't, and I know Cass can relate to this, I wouldn't be able to lead worship music at my Bible study without my iPad. Like I wouldn't. Like I literally wouldn't.
0: I wouldn't have been able to take notes so many in school things without my iPad. Like I can't read my printed notes.
1: There's just so many things that get, and even watching TV for me, a lot of times it's on my iPad, and because I can't just like watch a TV mounted to a wall the same way that everyone can. I mean, you know, with audio description and other things like that, you can make it work, but the iPad is really, really amazing for
0: huge
1: all those
0: accessibility
1: reasons.
0: Tool.
1: Yes. So that's a good one. Like we said, don't go faking your blindness. We're not just I just want everyone to know we really are not just getting free things handed to us all the time. And with all of these things, you do have to apply. You do have to go through a process, and you're not always chosen. It's not like, you know, you're just every year you're getting a new thing or whatever. You know, that's not how this works. But it is helpful, especially when you're in school. And
0: you know, we don't want to make this episode extremely long, but we could go on about, like, and have in previous episodes about the ways that things like this have actually really, really enhanced our lives in a way that it's not just a free perk. It is access. We are being given access.
1: Yes, it's access. Absolutely. Okay, so up next, we have an older episode that I'm going to refer to called things we are sad and glad that we can't see. And this is kind of just a funny one. I was, when Cass and I were coming up with this list, I was like, oh, actually, a perk of being blind sometimes. This is not a perk given to us from the world per se, but a perk is not being able to see some things sometimes. I'm glad I can't see the details of a roach. Ew. I'm glad I can't see the details of the vomit on the ground, you know, that we're passing by right now. It is sometimes the roadkill on the freeway, or even like traumatic things on the freeway or wrecks and things like that. Mm-hmm. I'm glad. I'm glad that I can't see all that stuff. And I think that's a perk.
0: I'm glad I can't see pores on people's faces. That sounds kind of gross.
1: I agree with you. I think it's a perk.
0: I think it's a perk, and it's lovely. The last thing that I'll mention, which I did actually mention in our past couple episodes, is free dogs. So, I mean, I have talked about this at length, but if you are an independently traveling blind person, you can get a guide dog. And if you're just blind and you want a dog, Guide Dogs for the Blind has a canine buddy program that you can just have a free dog that is also vet bills are covered for free as well. So free friend.
1: That's amazing. That's amazing. Who wouldn't want a free friend?
0: Casey, who's allergic to the friends they have.
1: I'm allergic to those friends, but it sounds nice. It does sound nice. Rupert was not a free friend. But
0: he was not a free friend, but he is a hypoallergenic friend.
1: Yes, he is, and he's very cute. And his birthday was actually yesterday. So
0: yeah, happy birthday, Rupert. It was his golden birthday.
1: Yes, it was his golden birthday. But yeah, no, I mean, we always joke. It's kind of a joke, you know, that people are like, oh, you're so lucky, Cassandra. You get to bring your dog with you everywhere. And it's like, that's not it. No. But.
0: Close, but
1: especially
0: not
1: for
0: quite.
1: Things like the Canine Buddy. Right. For things with, like the Canine Buddy program, it is pretty cool. That is awesome
0: cool
1: that they
0: dogs.
1: Are able to provide that for people. Yeah. So there are quite a few things. A lot of these things are just making things accessible or equitable to us, like sitting close at a show because we can't see, you know, like it's not like all of this is just like, oh, this is
0: yeah,
1: so exciting.
0: Yeah, or like free
1: it's
0: books,
1: more,
0: right? Like we can't read
1: right, like you need,
0: books.
1: You need to read your books. Yeah, right, exactly. So I think most of these things are just making life kind of more equal, but yeah, I mean, some of them are kind of fun, and we're going to take the wins where we can take our wins, you
0: absolutely.
1: Know? Yeah. But thank you for coming up with this episode idea, Cass, because it was a fun one. I really enjoyed it.
0: I'm honestly just shocked that we haven't talked about this topic sooner.
1: I know.
0: Almost 130 episodes in, and we still find new things to tell you.
1: It's very true. But it's a fun time, and we're excited to be back on our regularly scheduled programming now. And so we will be seeing you
0: officially in 2 weeks.
1: Yes.

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0: No part of the following program may be used for training artificial intelligence technology. From KDNK Community Access Radio in Carbondale, Colorado, in the United States, this is program number 78 of the Tactile Traveler, empowering blind and low vision people to explore the world and helping our sighted friends see the world in a new way. I'm Nick Eisenberg. When blind people go places, we don't experience them like our sighted friends. We don't see beautiful mountains or romantic sunsets. The goal of this program is to identify and even create experiences that are more meaningful or just more fun for us and for our sighted traveling companions. Frequently, as people lose their eyesight, they become more and more isolated. The Tactile Traveler hopes to empower people not only to go literally around the world, but around the block to new adventures in our lives. Blind ranges from people who are visually impaired, and glasses and contact lenses no longer allow us to lead a normal life. To people like me, who are totally blind. To sighted parents who have a blind child. Blind parents who have sighted children. Blind parents with blind children. And people of all ages, interests, and physical abilities. On today's program, Peggy Chong, the Blind History Lady, and the importance of learning about blind history and protecting our guide dogs, our pets, and us from smoke from forest fires and wildland fires. In recent years, we've become aware of the importance of learning the history and contributions of minorities to society and our lives, from Black history and Hispanic history to women's history. Peggy Chong has added a new minority group to that list. She is the Blind History Lady.
1: The Blind History Lady is sort of a project that I started back in the late 70s, not intending it to be for anything but for me. I was going through a lot of old records and files at the Minnesota Home for the Blind because it was being sold. I was supposed to get rid of all the junk, and there were files and file cabinets and boxes of stuff, and I started to throw a lot of things out, do what I was told, but I started to read some of the things, and a few things caught my attention, and I became more interested in what I was reading. The files were telling me there was a blind congressman, and I had no idea there was a blind congressman, so I put it aside. And after I finished doing what I was supposed to do with all the files, I started to research. This is back before the internet. Research some of these blind people, and they just couldn't be found. Then about 1999, I got interested in genealogy, found a lot of information about blind men and women, and started to write articles.
0: In the beginning, Peggy had a target audience that is only a small part of who she reaches now.
1: Originally, what I really wanted to do was, once I decided this was going to be a project, not just for me, was to change how blind history was taught at the college level to counselors, rehabilitation specialists, social workers, psychiatrists, so that they didn't just study the medical part of blindness, that they studied what happened after you adjusted to blindness, that you went on to be the state senator, or you went on to be the owner of the largest music store in town, so that when their clients came to them, and let's say they said, well, I'm a banker, I just went blind, and I want to go back to being a banker. By and large, most of the rehabilitation people, counselors, social workers would say, well, gee, there's never been a blind banker. I don't know how you would do that. And that's a big negative. Where I want stories about blind bankers that they can say, you know, I don't know that there was one, but let me go look. And that they have places to go and look up stories about blind people doing the jobs that their clients that they now have were doing as sighted people. And there was a blind banker from New Mexico. When he passed away, he was one of the 25 richest men in the state. But who knew about him in New Mexico? Most people don't know about him today.
0: Now, universities are a small part of Peggy's audience.
1: I've spoken to a lot of groups. I've spoken to librarians at a national conference. I speak to groups of senior citizens. I speak to kids. I speak to blind and sighted folks. I speak to Rotary clubs. Anywhere I can get an opportunity to speak, because you never know when you're talking to the next person who may lose their vision, or you never know when you strike the right chord, when you planted the right seed. I used to work state fair booths and it passed out literature about blindness. It was about 10 years later, someone actually had kept the pamphlet. I couldn't believe it. But they called up and said, you know, I'm losing my vision and I need some advice. I thought, wow, you know, that was really great.
0: Over a period of time, Peggy has developed a pretty good system for what constitutes a successful blind person.
1: I find them all very fascinating. I don't know that there's a typical story. When I first started doing this research, especially in the early 80s, I was kind of looking for what makes a successful blind person. What skill do you need? What education do you need? Do you need to come from a family with a lot of money? What was it that made you a successful blind person? And every time I thought I would come up with a pattern, there would be about 10 more of the next people that I were researching that just blew that pattern out of the water. Then I thought, well, what really is a successful blind person? And I've come to the conclusion that a successful blind person is one who makes their way through life and gives back to their community and is a part of what's going, you know, part active in whatever it is that makes them a viable person, whether that's in their career or their church or politics or what have you, that they are showing some leadership and commitment to those things that make life great for them. That doesn't necessarily mean they made a lot of money, but many of them, if they're active in their community, if they're active in their occupation, they're very active in whatever their hobbies are, they tend to be the more successful people who own their own home, are very creative or inventive. They don't necessarily have to be someone who can read or write in Braille or travel well with a cane, but have made their own alternative techniques so that they can run their own business, that they are mail carriers, they're electricians. Almost any job you can think of, I have found a blind person who has done that job. Circus performers, horse traders, a couple of horse thieves. Those people, they have the gumption to get up and get moving.
0: People adjusting to their blindness isn't new. Some of Peggy's examples go back hundreds of years.
1: A few of my people go back to the 1700s. There was a gentleman who went blind in the 1770s, and he worked as a government agent. He knew some of the language of the Native Americans, so he was a translator. In his dealings, he ended up buying a lot of land and becoming quite a large landowner. Another gentleman was born in the late 1700s, and his dad was a shoemaker. And he was blinded when the awl went into his eye. And he became a tavern owner. I think it's called the Blind Man's Tavern. It's still open on that site today. Of course, it's not the original building. But it was that way until he died. And then his descendants and family members took it over, kept the name of the Blind Man's Tavern. And it is still that today. Which is kind of funny because he died in about the 1850s. It's in Pennsylvania. Most of my people that I write about are from the late 18th century to about the mid-1950s or so. These are people that didn't grow up with or have the opportunity for financial assistance from the government. There was no SSI. There might have been some charity for the poor or the elderly in their community. But a lot of them chose not to go that path because during that time period, if you got charity from the county, the city, your name was in the paper. And if your name was in the paper, then next Sunday at church, your parents were hassled about how come we're having to pay for your child, or you got hassled at church, or people commented to you in the stores that, oh, I see you're getting money from the government. And they didn't like that attention, so they were less likely to seek financial support from the government or from charities. That was kind of a last resort for them. So they would find many ways to go ahead and reinvent themselves or reinvent how they did things as a sighted person so that they could continue doing what they were doing.
0: Peggy is not only an expert on blind history, she also is blind and had to adapt to do her job. She's blind from congenital cataracts.
1: When I do my research, I use JAWS on my computer. I also use some PDF readers. Many times I have to print things and then scan them. I use human readers to translate documents that I can't scan adequately.
0: Over the years, Peggy has developed an email mailing list of monthly blind history subscribers.
1: So I started to look for a way that I could get my stories out through me. I was writing for a blind magazine as the history journalist for Dialogue Magazine at the time, and decided that I would put out my monthly emails as well. And so in about 2014, 2015, I started to send a few emails out to people I know with stories about what I call our blind ancestors. It caught on, and my list grew and grew, and since 2016, it has been a, I guess 2015, it has been a monthly email that is now going out to well over 1,200 people.
0: If you would like to be on Peggy's free monthly mailing list,
1: send me an email, and my email address is theblindhistorylady, that's all one word, theblindhistorylady@gmail.com, and I'll be glad to add you to my list.
0: Finally, Peggy hoped her research dispels some of the weird stereotypes people have of visually impaired and blind people.
1: I like that people think of blindness as, or researching blind people, as they would like their family or any other project they take on. We're not mysterious. We're not magical. We don't have magic powers or a sixth sense just because we're blind. We're normal.
0: Jim Stokes, PhD, is a retired child psychologist who also is blind. He really understands how important it is to change expectations for professionals working with people who are blind.
2: I think it's very important because people don't generally think in terms of blind people as being able to accomplish much. I frequently, when I first meet people, they're astounded that I had a career. There's a lot of low expectations for visually impaired people. And so that is into people's identity and what they expect of others, I mean, what they expect of themselves.
0: Dr. Stokes experienced exactly what Peggy Chong is trying to prevent.
2: I went to blind school after I lost my vision, and there was a presentation, someone who's there, it was a work comp program to help people get jobs. And she was going around the room asking what jobs people were interested in getting in a room full of visually impaired people. And I was happened to be the first person she asked. And I said that I wanted to be a graduate professor in university. She said, oh, that's really shooting too high. You should look at janitorial or food service job. Maybe you could work up to doing some kind of teaching things or something. And then she asked me, and I told her I had a PhD, and everybody in the room, you could just hear their jaw drop because nobody expected that. And it just really speaks to what you're talking about. Oh, well, I just told them that I, you know, was educated and that I had taught and that I absolutely could do that. And so I think there were a lot of surprised people in the room got from that. And it was just remarkable to me that here someone was trying to promote vocational training. It was just astounding to her that I would want to do something more than the basic unskilled jobs.
0: Dr. Stokes says what Peggy Chung is teaching blind professionals is not only important for professionals who will be working with blind people, it's vitally important for blind kids and their families. Dr. Stokes says it would be a good idea to subscribe to theblindhistorylady@gmail.com and read the monthly stories to your kids, blind or sighted, like a bedtime story. And if they're too young, summarize them into a bedtime story. You're listening to The Tactile Traveler, empowering blind and low vision people to explore the world and helping our sighted friends see the world in a new way. I'm Nick Eisenberg. The following story was condensed from a story that ran on program number 66. Between global warming and a dry winter, in many parts of the United States and the world, conditions are ideal for forest fires and wildland fires. Wildland fires are similar to forest fires, which take place in less densely wooded areas and may include rural areas and communities. And where there's fire, there's smoke. But when there's smoke, there isn't necessarily fire, because smoke can travel thousands of miles, exposing us and our service animals like guide dogs to health risks.
3: Long-range smoke, smoke from far away, often it doesn't smell like smoke. And so and when we know that there's a fire and maybe we can see it and we can certainly smell it in the air, people are definitely more aware and more likely to think about the actions they should take to protect themselves, but also their pets. But that long-range transport smoke often doesn't smell like smoke. It just maybe looks a little hazy out there. So I think raising the awareness about air quality in general is really important.
0: That's Colleen Duncan, professor of veterinary medicine at Colorado State University in Fort Collins, Colorado. She has expertise in how outdoor air affects pets.
3: And so the recommendations in there for people, I can say with my veterinarian hat on, a really good starting place to think about what to do with your pet. So absolutely, guide dogs have to be outside to do their job.
0: Colleen says the air quality index can tell us how bad the smoke is that we can't see, but can still affect our health.
3: The first thing that is really important to get some familiarity with is the air quality index, or the AQI. Thankfully, this is actually a category, a system that was developed for people, but as a veterinarian, I can say it's a really helpful starting place for animals as well. And so air quality is monitored, air pollution is monitored, and now it's increasingly easy to access information. We often hear it on the radio and in a weather report, or it would be available, online. You can look it up. You can get apps on your phone.
0: Face masks may help us when the air's polluted, but they really don't have any for most dogs.
3: There are some masks that are made for dogs that sort of have unique jobs, but they're not widely available commercially. And so the best thing that we can do, unfortunately, is to think about modifying behavior and our exposure as we go outside. So little things like another really important air pollutant is ground level ozone. And we know that ozone, for example, builds up throughout the day. And so if there are particular activities that have to get done, and maybe they're a bit more flexible, we could think about things like doing those in the morning when the ozone risk is a lot lower than it is as it builds up through the day. And for animals, that's actually really helpful too from a temperature standpoint, because often

0: This broadcast service is provided by Valley iRadio. The material being read is the copyright property of the publications being read. Access to this program is solely for persons who cannot read the original printed version due to a visual impairment or other disability. By continuing to listen, you confirm that you have such a condition.
1: And that particular task involves not just maybe more time outside, but more exertion. That's another way we can think about modifying our behaviors.
2: Colleen says, if you have dogs with flat noses, keep their exposure to polluted air to an absolute minimum.
1: We know that some dog breeds are more at risk of air pollution and extreme heat, for example. So dogs with the flat face that generally are at risk of respiratory type conditions anyway, they have difficulty breathing based on how they're built. They're going to be more prone to having sort of wildfire smoke in the area or bad air pollution days.
2: If you bring guide dogs or pet dogs inside your home to get away from the outside smoke, where people smoke tobacco or marijuana, your dogs will be exposed to a different kind of pollution. Since both kinds of smoke are heavier than air, they settle on carpets and furniture, where children and pets spend a lot of time.
1: Human health standpoint, but absolutely marijuana smoke can affect pets. One of the things that some of the poison lines get a lot of calls about, actually, is animals that sort of get the secondary toxicity or secondary exposure because of household recreational use. And I think it's sometimes important when we think about smoke exposure of whatever type to animals is that they can't communicate to us if it makes them feel a little bit crummy, right? So these pet hotline calls might be about some sort of very high level of exposure, or we're seeing really severe symptoms in an animal. But I think it's really important to think about long-term exposure to lower levels of pollution, whatever the source. And that's one of the things that, for me as a veterinarian, I've been increasingly interested in is what happens with chronic exposure. Now, in people, they've done some really fascinating studies looking at the impact of air pollution on things like cognitive function. People have done great studies like looking at people's chess playing ability under conditions of air pollution, or ability to make decision in sporting events that require some strategy. And it's shown that all of those can be impaired by air pollution. So if we think about like our assistance dogs that have really, really important jobs, and if they're similarly affected sort of by even lower levels, chronic low levels, and it affects their ability to make decisions, their ability to do their job, or perhaps their overall lifespan, that's a really important thing to think about too. Not just these really intense, short, what we call acute exposure events, like in one wildfire season or one particularly smoky household. But how can we prevent this chronic long-term exposure so that service dogs can really do the jobs that they have been trained for?
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This has been the Tactile Traveler, empowering blind and low vision people to explore the world and helping our sighted friends see the world in a new way. This has been a production of KDNK Community Access Radio, Carbondale, Colorado.

0: Five Reasons Why Sloths Are Spectacular by Andreas Selin. These animals have a reputation for being slow, but they'll quickly amaze you. Here are five cool things about sloths. Some sloths really turn heads. Most mammals have 7 vertebrae, a type of bone, in their necks. 3-toed sloths have 8 or 9. The extra vertebrae gives the animals more neck flexibility, and the 3-toed sloth can actually turn its head almost all the way around. These animals are amazing hosts. Sloth fur is home to a whole ecosystem or community of living things. Tiny animals burrow into a sloth's hair to eat delicious algae that often grows there. Hundreds of moths, beetles, cockroaches, and worms can reportedly be found on some sloths. They're living the high life. These guys spend most of their time in treetops, only leaving about once a week for bathroom breaks. Moms even give birth while hanging from tree branches. The newborns then crawl to their mom's bellies, where they hang out for the next several months. Sloths are sometimes sporty. The animals have been known to drop from the branches they're clinging to in rivers below to take a swim, an activity they seem to enjoy. And sloths are surprisingly skilled at this water sport. They move 3 times faster in water than on land, and these guys can stomach a lot. Sloths have big stomachs with 4 separate chambers, and when full, the animal's tummy makes up to 20 to 30% of its body weight. A sloth's stomach is actually similar to a cow's, but it takes a sloth 10 times longer to digest food. And this has been 5 Reasons Why Sloths Are Spectacular by Andreas Selin. I'm Chris, and I hope you have a great rest of your day.
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Hello, everyone, and welcome back to the program. This edition covers the week of August 30th, 2026. I hope everyone is doing well despite the return of industrial strength summer this week. We've got lots of interesting stories for you this week, so let's get started. Our first story this week comes from Lainey, a one-word name, spelled L-A-N-I-E. You can find her online at laney.work. And this week's story is from her advocacy department, The Ramp, Not the Shortcut. This is published on August 23rd. There's a conversation happening in the NVDA community right now about AI and the add-ons people are building with it, and that's artificial intelligence. Some of it is careful and fair. Some of it is not. The word that keeps coming up is vibe coding. That's V-I-B-E coding. The idea is that someone types a prompt, takes whatever the AI gives them, and ships it without ever reading the code. The worry is fair. A screen reader sees everything. Passwords, bank details, letters from a doctor. Unvetted code is a serious risk, and I'm not here to argue with that. I'm here to say that the conversation is missing a person. Me. I'm blind and multiply disabled. I've published two add-ons to the NVDA store, Word Predictor and Window State, and I'm building a browser game called EverRealm. All of it was made with AI assistance. I can't read all of my own code. I learned some Python, but I had to stop because I can't hold multiple parts of a program in my mind at once. I tried hard. It's a limit, and it's why I left coding. What I can do is read the work as it happens. When I ask the AI to do something, I read what it's thinking and what it's doing. If something looks wrong, or I know that it could be done better, I say so. I test everything as the person who actually needs it. I found bugs in my own add-ons through testing that would have shipped otherwise. I also didn't skip review. Both add-ons went through the store review process, the same human review the thread says is the answer. The reason I made Word Predictor is that I needed a word predictor that worked with a screen reader, and I couldn't find one. I couldn't write it myself for the reason above. AI was the ramp that let me build the thing I needed. It's now in the store, and it helps people. One person in the thread said that if you can't code, you should just submit a feature request or a bug report and pay a professional. I want to sit with that for a second, because it's wrong. There was no feature request to file. Nobody was building a word predictor for screen reader users. There was no GitHub issue tracker where I could drop my need and wait for someone to pick it up. And I couldn't pay a professional. I'm low income, on disability, living in a nursing home. Hiring a developer was never an option. So the choice was build it myself with the tools I have or it doesn't exist. I chose the first, and now it exists, and blind people use it. That's the opposite of entitlement. It's filling a gap nobody else was going to fill. I understand why people are worried. I'm asking that we not reduce this to a single story. The discussion keeps framing AI-assisted work as a shortcut, something people do because it's easy. For some of us, it's the only way we could build anything at all. A ramp isn't a shortcut. A ramp is the thing that lets you in when the stairs were never built for you. Our next story in this week's program comes from Big Go Finance, and you can find them online at finance.biggo.com. Meta smart glasses and AI drones open warehouse jobs to blind workers. And this was published on August 27th. AI-powered smart glasses and autonomous drones are helping visually impaired workers take on warehouse jobs as employers face a widening labor shortage. Bosma Enterprises, Indiana's largest employer of blind people, uses Meta smart glasses,
gather AI drones, and screen readers to let blind employees handle inventory counting and other floor tasks. The drones can complete inventory checks in minutes versus days, while the glasses read barcodes and describe surroundings aloud. Bosma CEO Jeff Mittman, who is blind, says employers' perceptions, not technology, remain the biggest barrier. The approach reflects a broader push to bring AI wearables into logistics and manufacturing, with Vuzix and Amazon also exploring hands-free AI tools for frontline workers. AI-powered wearables and autonomous drones are giving visually impaired workers new access to warehouse floor jobs as logistics employers hunt for ways to ease persistent staffing shortages. Bosma Enterprises, the largest employer of blind people in Indiana, has deployed Meta Platform smart glasses, drone-based inventory systems, magnification software, and screen readers, so that visually impaired employees can handle tasks that were once considered out of reach. More than half of Bosma's workforce is blind, according to a Business Insider report published on Thursday. The push comes as the warehousing industry struggles to keep pace with e-commerce growth. Bureau of Labor Statistics data shows 392,000 open positions across transportation, warehousing, and utilities in June, up 87,000 from a year earlier. Rick Hermans, chief executive of staffing firm HireQuest, said demand from on-time online retail rather than labor availability is the main driver. For Bosma, the biggest hurdle is no longer technology. Jeff Mittman, the company's CEO, said the real challenge is employers' perception of what blind workers can accomplish. Mittman, who is himself a blinded veteran, noted that visually impaired employees work throughout the organization, from frontline roles to senior management. Drones that count in minutes. In 2024, Bosma turned to gather AI to solve a specific problem: inventory counting. The startup's drones fly through warehouses without a pilot, photograph products, and use AI to convert those images into inventory data, which is then compared against warehouse records. The software works with iPad screen readers that turn text into speech. Eric Knight, a manufacturing manager at Bosma, says the drones can complete inventory counts, quote, within minutes, where it would take us literally days to do, unquote. Knight lost his sight after developing diabetic retinopathy and now uses Meta smart glasses on the job. He can ask the glasses what is in front of him, and the device reads barcodes and SKUs aloud. He also uses the glasses to read and summarize documents. The glasses provide a live AI view of Knight's surroundings as he moves through the warehouse, alerting him to a forklift on the right or pallets on the left. He says the technology improves inventory accuracy, prevents stumbles, and boosts his confidence. Smart glasses move into frontline work. The adoption of AI wearables at Bosma reflects a broader shift in warehousing and manufacturing. Vuzix Corporation CEO Paul Travers said companies are increasingly looking at smart glasses as a hands-free way to connect workers with AI. Vuzix has drawn interest from logistics, warehousing, and manufacturing firms that want to assist workers performing physical jobs while automating digital tasks around them. Amazon has used Vuzix smart glasses in fulfillment centers to support robotics, conveyors, and automation equipment. The goal is not necessarily to replace frontline workers. Instead, smart glasses let AI understand what a worker sees and says, then deliver information in real time. Bosma wants the technology to be transferable to traditional workplaces. Mittman said workers operating its drones could perform the same task in warehouses across the United States. When selecting tools, he said it was important that the system provide capabilities that employees could take to any organization, not just one focused on blind workers. Meta glasses can be worn anywhere, and Gather AI software is hardware agnostic,
with many accessibility features built into iPads. Still, many warehouse employers do not realize that blind employees can perform the same job functions, said Jennifer Komoda Lubke, president and CEO of Relay Resources, an organization focused on advancing disability inclusion in the workplace. Herman said one challenge is that employers often look for instant software solutions rather than developing the available workforce. Quote, the short-term thinking comes at the expense of their organization and the communities in which they operate, unquote, he said. Bosma takes a different approach. When relocating an employee to another warehouse, Mittman said his team visit potential employers to demonstrate exactly how the assistive technologies work. Often, employees hire one worker from Bosma, see positive results, and return to hire more. Quote, you're talking about a workforce that is very loyal once they find a job that works for them, unquote, Mittman said. Our next story comes to us from Even Grounds, Inclusive and Accessible Travel for Blind People. And you can find them online at evengrounds.com. The Tactile Revolution, an exhibit of art meant to be touched. This was published on August 28th. Yesterday, I attended an art exhibit done by the Clover Nook Center for the Blind and Visually Impaired that was so special to me. The exhibit is called Tactile Revolution, where people are invited to touch different tactile designs, Braille, and 3D models. The reason why I was there is because many of the objects, about more than two dozen, which are exhibited, were done by my company. Imagine this as any other art exhibit, a large gallery you can walk around and examine objects which are used by blind people to better understand the world, let that be art, buildings, maps, or even educational tools. But most of the objects are 3D printed, and under each object you can read the description with Braille and large print. In this case, people are actually encouraged to interact with the objects by touch. Because what is relevant for blind and visually impaired people to feel, it could also be a more inclusive experience for people of all ages. Touch is by no means limited to anybody. The pieces exhibited were made mostly over the last few years, but you could even find magazines which were made with Braille by Clover Nook 100 years ago. The reason why I was there is actually twofold. If I hear about a tactile exhibit, I just need to be there, no matter how far it is. But even more importantly, I was collaborating with Clover Nook over the last few years, designing many of the objects, such as maps, biology tools, realistic animals, or building replicas, to mention a few. As we worked together over the years, we created one object at a time. But after all this work, it was wonderful to see it all together. I myself was amazed at how much work we got done and how much we have impacted the education of blind people, especially in East Africa, but many of our objects are exhibited in museums all around the United States. Another component of the exhibit is the work of the Northern Kentucky University students, who also created 3D printed accessible products and tools. It is fantastic to know that accessible 3D design is taught and encouraged. Though not part of the actual exhibit, but to help visually impaired visitors, the restrooms also had a tactile map. The opening of the exhibit took place on August 27th, and it will be available until September 17th. For our next story in this week's program, let's pay a visit to Newsweek. You can find them online at newsweek.com, and an opinion piece titled America's Biggest Untapped Talent Pool is Hiding in Plain Sight. This is published on August 22nd and written by Tony Colho. Across America, business leaders are asking the same questions. Where can we find the talent we need? Companies talk about labor shortages, skill gaps, and competition for qualified workers.
Yet at the same time, millions of Americans remain overlooked because employers continue to make assumptions about what they can and cannot do. One of the largest untapped talent pools in our economy is people with disabilities. I know what it feels like to be overlooked. I grew up on a dairy farm in California and was diagnosed with epilepsy after years of unexplained seizures. The condition affected more than my health. It closed doors before I ever had the opportunity to prove myself. I was denied entry into the priesthood. Job applications asked whether I had epilepsy. I answered honestly and never received an interview. Not one. Those experiences taught me a lesson that would later shape my work in Congress and help inspire the 1990 Americans with Disabilities Act. The greatest barriers are often not the physical barriers. They are assumptions. More than three decades after the ADA became law, those assumptions continue to limit opportunity. Employers may not openly discriminate, but many still view disability through the lens of risk. They worry that an employee will be less productive, require costly accommodations, or present management challenges. Too often, those judgments are made before a candidate ever has a chance to demonstrate their abilities. This is not simply a civil rights problem. It's a business problem. Some of the most innovative, adaptable, and resilient people I have met are individuals who have spent their lives navigating environments that were not designed with them in mind. They solve problems creatively. They identify obstacles others miss. They develop persistence because they have had to overcome barriers throughout their lives. Companies regularly say they value those qualities. Yet many organizations unconsciously filter out candidates who possess them. When I speak with employers, I often repeat a simple phrase, quote, "If you give me the opportunity to fail, then I have the opportunity to succeed," unquote. That is not a request for special treatment. It is a request for equal treatment. Most employees are hired based on potential. They are trained, mentored, and given opportunities to grow. They are allowed to make mistakes, learn, and improve. But many people with disabilities never make it to that stage because assumptions replace evaluation. The result is that businesses lose access to talented individuals who could strengthen their workforce and improve performance. Recently, I was honored with a Lifetime Achievement Award from Pride Industries, a social enterprise dedicated to creating employment opportunities for people with disabilities. What struck me most was not the recognition itself, but what organizations like Pride have demonstrated for decades. When employers look beyond outdated assumptions about disability, they discover talent, capability, and potential that others have missed. Disability inclusion is not charity. It is an investment in people who are ready to contribute, innovate, and succeed. We have seen this pattern before. Throughout our history, America has repeatedly expanded opportunity to groups whose talents have been underestimated or ignored. Every time we have done so, our economy has grown stronger, our institutions have become more effective, and our society has benefited. The same opportunity exists today. As we observe National Disability Employment Awareness Month this October, employers should recognize that accessibility and inclusion are not merely obligations. They are competitive advantages. Organizations that widen their talent pipelines will be better positioned to innovate, grow, and adapt in an increasingly challenging economy. The lesson of the ADA was never that people with disabilities need special treatment. It was that talent is distributed far more broadly than opportunity. That lesson remains as relevant today as it was when the law was passed. Employers searching for talent do not need to look further. They simply need to look past old assumptions. Millions of Americans with disabilities are ready to contribute, lead, and succeed. What they need is the same thing everyone else needs, a chance.
And the author Tony Colho is a former U.S. congressman and principal author and sponsor of the Americans with Disabilities Act. And speaking of the ADA, let's pay a visit to the American Council of the Blind, and you can find them online at acb.org. We're going to take a look at their Braille Forum for September 2026 and a story written by Pinelbel Pinky Patel called ADA the Beautiful. My vision has never been 20/20. Okay, maybe it was up until my preteen years. This disease I have affects the eye muscles and nerves as well. I think I might have been legally blind then, but I couldn't cry about just the optic nerve atrophy because my whole body was degenerating. In honor of the ADA anniversary, I'm sharing this article previously published in Breath and Shadow magazine. A social worker in my town asked me to write a speech about the benefits of the Americans with Disabilities Act, or ADA, to present at a rally celebrating its anniversary. When I discussed this with my wheelchair-using friends, some of their replies shocked me. Many of them agreed with me that while the ADA could use improvements, it has been very useful for people with disabilities. Some, however, believed the ADA had no positive effects. This struck me as ungrateful, but I realized that they just didn't have experience living as a person with a disability before the ADA. The ADA has always been about giving equal access to people with disabilities. It was signed into law on July 26, 1990, with great support from both parties and the president. Before the ADA, people with disabilities were not able to participate in the community unless they were wealthy enough to have attendants around all the time to lift them over stairs or barriers to get into buildings. I was born in India. My family and I came to the United States when I was 4 years old, but we had to return to India when I was 12. I had been diagnosed with Friedreich's ataxia, a genetic degenerative neuromuscular disease, when I was 9. 3 years later, when I was forced to drop out of school in India, I realized the importance of the ADA. My disability had progressed, and I couldn't walk with a person holding me anymore. I needed to use a wheelchair. Most schools where I lived were several stories high, without elevators or ramps. The school I attended offered to have some janitors to lift and get me into the building, but transportation was still an issue. Considering ramps and elevators were not available in public places, accessible transportation was unthinkable. The school bus driver complained about helping me in and out of the bus. He told me my parents that I didn't need an education since I was, quote, handicapped, unquote. My parents considered private bus transportation, but it was too expensive. Luckily, my family got a chance to come back to the United States 2 years later. I started school again and eventually finished high school. In 2007, I graduated with a journalism degree from Murray State University. I know I wouldn't have been able to continue my education if not for the ADA. Even though my voice is weak, I am able to communicate effectively and coherently due to my studies. I am grateful to leaders of the Americans with Disabilities Coalition, such as Ed Roberts, Ginny Laurie, and Justin Dart, who pushed for the ADA to be signed into law. As a result, I can go to many more places, stores, restaurants, theaters, etc., in the USA. I last visited India in 2004, and there was nothing equivalent to the ADA yet. In a city famous for its malls, I had to do my shopping from the car. There was only one store I could go into, but I still had to be lifted over a step. That store had two floors, and, of course, I didn't get to go upstairs. The accommodations required by the ADA make living with a disability easier. But there are still more improvements to be made. 36 years after the ADA went into effect, many buildings and public places remain inaccessible. Some politicians still want to exempt private businesses from ADA requirements.
Most architects mistakenly think putting grab bars in bathroom stalls or changing rooms for able-bodied people makes them accessible. Those architects should spend a couple years in a power wheelchair. The ADA is not just about wheelchair access. People who are blind or visually impaired need computers with accessible programs, as well as accessible websites that work with screen reading and screen enlarging software. People who are hearing impaired need things like flashing light alarms in case of a fire. The ADA is a civil rights law for people with disabilities. We are a protected class and the largest minority in the country. In its 36 years, some politicians, the Supreme Court cases such as Brown versus the state of Tennessee, and others, have tried to weaken the ADA. Even though the ADA has made it illegal to deny employment because of a disability, discrimination is often difficult or impossible to prove. Countless among the disabled population are educated and unwillingly unemployed. My friends who disagreed with me need to realize that the ADA will never be perfect, especially since there are so many different disabilities and unique circumstances. We need to keep fighting for our rights and stand up to injustice and discrimination. Equal rights and opportunity are indeed beautiful ideals, and the ADA has made them easier to achieve. We have a few minutes left before the break, so let's pay a return visit to Lainey at lainey.work. And this time from her gaming section, a wall built out of sound. And this was written or published on August 21st. I checked audiogames.net again last week, and I hadn't been there in a while, and I wanted to see what was new. Most of what I found fell into two groups: dedicated audio games and accessibility mods for mainstream games, built by people who bolt a screen reader onto a visual game and try to turn the whole thing into an audio game. A lot of the mod makers don't try to make the actual game work for me. They translate it into something else, and the translation is the problem. An audio game is spatial audio, sound cues stacked on top of each other, pitch and volume shifting to show how far away something is and what direction it's in. A world made out of sound, standing in for what a sighted player sees. That's the medium. And that medium assumes a specific kind of brain, one that can follow a dozen sounds at once and turn them into a map of a room. Well, my brain can't do that. I have topographical agnosia. I can't build a mental map of a space from where sounds seem to come from. I also have auditory processing differences and the sensory side of autism. Too much sound at once doesn't give me information. It gives me noise. So, a game built on spatial audio walls me out before I've played a minute of it. The thing that's supposed to make it accessible for me is the thing that makes it unplayable. The idea nobody says out loud. The blind gaming community runs on a quiet assumption. Sighted games are visual, so accessible games have to be oral. Sound is the natural stand-in for sight. Text is what you settle for when you can't handle the real thing. But I think that assumption is backwards. Immersion comes from information, not from the senses. A good multi-user dimensional game hands me a whole world. Geography I can reason about. Systems I can learn. Choices that build on each other. A community that knows my name. A game that surrounds me with sound doesn't give me any more of any of that. It just delivers the world through a channel my brain can't read. Text is a medium, the same way sound is a medium. User dimensional games, or MUDs, have been doing depth for decades. They're still running because text doesn't break when a patch ships, and it doesn't demand one particular kind of brain. Accessible usually means one sense. Spatial audio works for a lot of blind people. If you can parse where a sound comes from, a well-made audio game is genuinely good. I'm not arguing with that.
but a lot of the community treats audio as a universal answer, and it isn't. It's one sensory channel. For someone with topographical agnosia, or auditory processing trouble, or sensory overload, that channel is shut. A game built entirely on spatial audio is the opposite of accessible to me. When a community decides audio is what accessibility means and builds nearly everything around it, it stops making games for blind people. It makes games for one kind of blind person. Now, I don't want to tear down spatial audio. It does real work for the people it serves. But accessibility that locks into one sense and calls it universal leaves the rest of us out. Why I care. The games that hold my attention are MUDs and Dawncaster. A MUD is text by design, so I'm playing the same game everyone else is, not a translation of it. Dawncaster shows the board as a list that I can move through. Neither one asks me to reconstruct a soundscape. Both hand me information as words and structure, and that's why they work for me. That's why I built Everrealm. It's a game that is not an audio game on purpose. No spatial grid, no distance cues, no layered sound, just structure and text a screen reader can read in a line. I built it because I couldn't find it, and everything that already existed assumed that I wasn't the audience. Text games are how I play. MUDs, Dawncaster, Everrealm. They're the games that let me in, and I want more of them to exist. And if you have just joined us, you are listening to the Blindness and Disability News Hour from Mind's Eye Radio in Belleville, Illinois. 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Thanks for joining us, and now back to the program. 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Yes, this is the brand new fall 2026 edition of Access World. Be My Eyes comes to the Mac. And this was written by Janet Ingber. In July, Be My Eyes became available on the Mac. The app uses AI, or artificial intelligence, to describe screenshots, images, and photos with voiceover. 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The Mac version focuses on the AI image description feature. 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Getting started. The first time you use Be My Eyes, you will need to either log in with your Be My Eyes email address and password, or create an account if you do not have a username and password. There are also options to log in using Apple, Google, Facebook, or SSO. 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The next control is a button labeled Dismiss Tip. Activating this button will allow access to the, quote, Describe with Be My Eye AI, unquote, group. The group contains shortcuts to perform various actions. Since the shortcuts are global, they will work as long as Be My Eyes is open. The shortcuts are Screenshot, Command Option S. Image, Command Option I. Clipboard, Command Option C. And Take Picture, Command Option W. Using the app. Once a shortcut is pressed, Be My Eyes will play music and indicate that it is waiting for a response.
A few seconds after the music stops, use VO left arrow to get a description. Screenshot, Command Option S. I took a screenshot of this article. Be My Eyes read me the text and told me that there were no errors. If I used VO left arrow again, I got the time of the screenshot. If I used the same command again, I got the UTC time. Continuing to the left, there were options to delete the chat, share it, or keep it. If you do not choose to keep the chat, it will be deleted automatically after 30 days. If you go back to the screenshot, there is a contextual menu available. Use Shift-VO-M to open it. You can ask additional questions about the Be My Eyes response. The edit box is to the right of the original screenshot message. Next to it is the Send Message button. Use VO left arrow to read the response. I asked Be My Eyes if there was anything else on the screen, and I learned that there were some emails visible. Image, Command Option I. When the image shortcut is pressed, a sidebar appears on the screen. Locate the image you want described and press the return key. Be My Eyes will play music, and a few seconds after it stops, use VO left arrow to read the description. The image I chose was a photo of my guide dog and me standing on a rope bridge. Be My Eyes gave an excellent description. Quote, the image shows a woman with light skin and medium-length brown hair walking across a rope suspension bridge with a large black guide dog in harness in front of her. She is holding the side rope with one hand and the dog's harness with the other. Her hair is being blown by the wind and she is smiling. The bridge has wooden planks with netting on the sides and below, and it is high above rocky cliffs. In the background, there is a steep rock face with some green grass patches and metal stairs, and a person in a red top standing further back on the bridge. There are no visible messages or text in this image, unquote. I asked Be My Eyes what kind of dog was in the photo. The response was, quote, the dog appears to be a large black Labrador Retriever type guide dog, unquote. Yes, my dog is large, and he is half Labrador Retriever and half Smooth Coat Collie. Clipboard, Command Option C. Copy an image to the clipboard and Be My Eyes can describe it. Take picture, Command Option W. I took several photos of myself with my head in different positions. Be My Eyes told me each time how I was positioned and how to improve the photo. I also took a photo of the shirt I was wearing, and the description was accurate. Review the photos by using the same commands as the screenshots and images. History. As explained above, chats can be deleted directly from each result. The History tab is on the home page. Once the History tab is selected, use VO right arrow to reach the filter option, which consists of three radio buttons, All, Kept, and Shared. The All button will display all your chats sorted by day. The Kept button will display only the chats you have chosen to save. Select an item will bring you into the chat. In order to use the shared feature, it is necessary to enable the share extension in system settings. Overall, Be My Eyes works very well on the Mac. The interface is easy to use and the descriptions are very accurate. We're going to change gears a little bit here and join NLS Music Notes from the National Library Service for the Blind and Physically Handicapped, which is a service of the Library of Congress, and you can find them online at blogs.loc.gov. And this week we're going to listen to a blog post that went online on August 20th, 2020, From Baroque to Bluegrass, a Globe-Trotting Instrument. And this is written by Lindsay Conway.
During the past few years, a humble but seemingly ubiquitous instrument has captured my attention and imagination, beckoning me to unravel its mysteries. It sings out in rock anthems such as Rod Stewart's Maggie May, Led Zeppelin's The Battle of Evermore, and John Hiatt's Cry Love. In more recent years, it lent its scintillating crystalline tones to the soundtrack of Wes Anderson's film The Grand Budapest Hotel from 2014, in a charming arrangement of Vivaldi's Trio Sonata for Violin and Lute in C Major, RV 82, and 1979's Kramer vs. Kramer also featured Vivaldi's works for this instrument. Its piercing timbre has played a starring role in the storied string bands of country and bluegrass music. It is favored in folk music of diverse regions of the world, and it is even forayed into jazz. Which instrument is it? The mandolin. The more I take note of it, of mandolin music around me, the more I realized how little I knew about this instrument whose appeal has traversed genres, geography, and time to be heard where you may least expect it. Let's explore some of the versatile instruments extensive travels with offerings from the NLS Music Section's collection. The mandolin is believed to descend from two short-necked lute instruments, the guitarn of the Middle Ages and the Renaissance-era mandora. The earliest surviving music written specifically for mandolin is found in anonymous 17th-century manuscripts from Florence, Rome, and Bologna, containing dance and other popular music associated with the royal courts of those cities. However, historical records also indicate that the mandolin was used in large and small ensembles as early as the mid-16th century, and was used in cantatas, chamber music, oratorios, and operas by the close end of the 17th century. During the early 18th century, composers wrote sonatas, concertos, and partitas, which featured the mandolin, and was also used for obbligato and color in operas and oratorios by composers including Vivaldi and Handel. In the 1740s, the Vinicia family of Naples developed a new style of mandolin that was tuned in fifths like a violin, making it readily accessible to learners. Owing in part to Italian mandolinists who toured to give concerts and lessons between 1750 and 1810, the new mandolin became popular throughout Europe. More than 1,000 mandolin duets, sonatas, trios, and quartets date to this period. As its popularity grew, the mandolin serenade became a beloved trope in numerous operas, for example, the canzonetta De Fiene alla Finestra, which Don Giovanni sings in an effort to seduce Donna Elvira's maid in Mozart's 1787 opera. The mandolin subsequently fell out of fashion in the first half of the 19th century. Although the instrument was hardly heard in concert halls and opera houses during this time, it remained popular in southern Italy, where street singers used to accompany themselves. Indeed, as Paul Sparks notes in Grove Music Online, quote, "The popularity of the mandolin has generally been underestimated by scholars because most performances have taken place outside the musical mainstream," unquote. The next chapter in the mandolin's journey, including its arrival in the United States, is what most fascinated me about the instrument's story. How did this European instrument go from Italian opera serenades to Bill Monroe's bluegrass? As noted above, the mandolin remained prominent in popular and folk music in Italy in the 19th century. By the 1880s, most Italian towns boasted at least one mandolin orchestra, which played concerts of operatic transcriptions, waltzes, and romances. Queen Margherita's patronage of Florentine mandolin ensembles in 1881 did much to promote the instrument's prestige and fashionability among Italy's middle and upper classes. In the United States, up until 1880, the mandolin was heard only in Italian immigrant communities. In January of that year, a Madrid-based ensemble called Estudiantina Española Figaro, also known as the Spanish Students, embarked on a tour of North America during which they dazzled audiences, received rave reviews, and played to sold-out theaters.
Newspapers mistakenly reported that the group played mandolins rather than their actual bandurrias and guitars, which opened the door for Carlo Curti to debut his own mandolin ensemble composed of Italian immigrants under the name The Spanish Students in New York City that same year. This group, too, went on to enjoy great success. In 1887, the Boston Ideals, a popular banjo and guitar quintet, added mandolins to their ensemble and popular American music to their repertoire. In the early 1890s, the mandolin surpassed the banjo in popularity among amateur musicians in the U.S. By the late 1890s, mandolin clubs were forming across the country, and by the turn of the century, formal mandolin orchestras had become popular. The mandolin craze was in full swing. Indeed, Scott Joplin's The Entertainer of 1902 is subtitled A Ragtime Two-Step Dedicated to James Brown and His Mandolin Club. And you can find this at BRM 27108. The composition can be said to evoke the plucking and tremolos of a mandolin. The piece's publisher, John Stark and Son, also issued an arrangement of the piece for two mandolins and a guitar, and the first commercial recording of the piece was done in 1928 by a mandolin-guitar duo. In the early 1990s, a virtuosic brand of solo mandolin playing called duo style developed, in which combined chords, bass lines, and melodic lines with strums, tremolo, and cross-picking. The mandolin became the centerpiece of the banjo, mandolin, guitar, or BMG movement, which from about 1880 to 1950 brought together instrument manufacturers, music publishers, professional performers, teachers, and amateur players to promote these instruments for solo and ensemble use. The mandolin craze in the U.S. was on the wane by the early 1920s, and the instruments that people had previously used in mandolin clubs and orchestras began to appear in other settings. During that decade, the mandolin could be heard on the radio and on records in string bands and mandolin guitar duos of the emerging genre that the record labels dubbed, quote, hillbilly music, unquote, also known as old-time country music. In the late 1920s, mandolinist Bill Monroe developed a distinctive style that featured in his arrangements of gospel, folk, and original songs. In the 1940s, the style of Monroe and his bluegrass boys was emulated by countless performers and bands, giving birth to a new genre. Subsequently, mandolin masters Ricky Skaggs and Marty Stewart have championed the instrument in bluegrass and country music. In the realm of jazz, David Grisman used the mandolin infusions of bluegrass and jazz, and Ornette Coleman was among the first free jazz musicians to experiment with the instrument, composing Notes Talking for unaccompanied mandolin in 1986. The NLS Music section offers the following items in Braille and audio formats so that you can enjoy exploring the many moods of the mandolin. To borrow any materials mentioned in this post, you may access Bard or contact the music section by phone at 1-800-424-8567, option 2, or email at nlsm@loc.gov. To learn to play the mandolin, from Bill Brown, Intro to the Mandolin for the Visually Impaired at call sign DBM02821. Also from Bill Brown, Mandolin Basic Chords at DBM03790, cartridge only. A Chord Chart for Mandolin, Braille Chord Diagrams at BRM36078. From Walter Gotze, Die Mandolinstud, Spielbach mit Laurenweisungen. In German, contracted Braille at BRM21752, and my apologies for butchering the German there. From Fred Sokolow, Fretboard Roadmaps Mandolin, the essential patterns that all pros know and use at BRM36826. Mandolin Serenade in Opera at De Vienna alla Finestra, from Mozart's Don Giovanni, at BRM24936 or BRM23491.
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Jazz mandolin, Andy Statman, jazz mandolin, DBM202196. And the mandolin and country music from the Poplin family of Sumter, South Carolina, at DBM03980. And from Mike Seeger, Old Time Country Music, DBM03995. 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

0: 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The material being read is the copyright property of the publications being read. Access to this program is solely for persons who cannot read the original printed version due to a visual impairment or other disability. By continuing to listen, you confirm that you have such a condition.
1: And my wife followed me in her vehicle, and I drove home, and she said, "Are you okay?" And she called me and said, "Are you okay? Are you sleepy?" And I said, "No, not sleepy." And she says, "Well, you're all over the road. You're running up on the curb." And I said, "Well, I think maybe I need some new glasses." So then she started really kind of putting two and two together. And we went to the doctor. And within about 3 to 5 minutes in the doctor's chair, he said, quote, "Oh yeah, your driving days are over," unquote. And that was the start. It just happened that fast. Recently, I was out walking with my dog on an adventure, actually to find a Dairy Queen. I knew where I was at, and I knew there was a sidewalk there. So I took my family pet, but on the way back, I used my cane to follow the ramp. But long story short, I got out into the center of a four-lane highway. And I came face to face with a semi-truck, screeching its brake and laying on his air horn, and had a near miss there. And that really grounded me to the fact that you can't be too sure of yourself. You really have to understand, and it's a continuous education of how to read your environment, and so on and so forth. So I came home, I threw that white cane in the trash, and I sat down and told Bailey, my dog, I said, "I'm done. I'm not walking anymore. We're just going to have to sit here." And that lasted about 30 minutes. So I regrouped. I took my wearable magnifier back to the corner. I looked through the viewmaster of the view and understood the lay of the land. So I educated myself, and then I got help to understand that intersection a little bit more. And I think that was a turning point for being grounded, not to get ahead of yourself, but also not to give up. You don't know it all. You still have to keep learning. You still have to keep trying. And you still have to be aware of your surroundings. So that experience grounded me 100% to "you're not done learning." It was very humbling, a very grounding, it was a good turning point to say, hey, don't give up. Use your skill set. Use your tools in your toolbox. You can survive, and you can make it happen. And in the next episode, Rebecca was used to handling things on her own, but vision loss brought anger, frustration, and challenges she hadn't expected. Over time, she found a different way forward, making room for the hard days, accepting help, and finding people who understood. And here's what Rebecca has to say. "My name is Rebecca, and I live in Chicago. I have a disorder called pseudoxanthoma elasticum. Approximately 5 years ago, I had, like I guess you would call it, a major disturbance in my vision, and I'm legally blind now. I have very large blind spots in the center of both eyes, and I still have peripheral vision. The way I can describe it is almost like if you wear glasses and then you get a raindrop on the front of the glasses. That's how my vision was, that there is this spot that was just weird, like a raindrop on my glasses. I've been getting treatments which exist of injections in the eyes every 5 to 6 weeks, and I can't restore any of the vision I've already lost, but it can prevent a hemorrhage from happening again. And the hemorrhaging is what leads to vision loss. You know, I've always been not cavalier about this disease that I have, but it's never affected me to the level that it did. I was very, very angry, very angry. But I had to kind of go through that grief stage of, I lost my vision, and it really is affecting my life, and now it's a whole new chapter. And then that's when I decided, I'm like, okay, I think I better make my life go in a little bit different direction. And I've always been a kind of person who is resistant to therapy and support groups. Nope, not anymore. Now I am very, very dedicated to talking about vision loss and seeking out other people. Because it is one of those things that only other people with vision loss can understand certain things. Not

0: No one can understand you like another person with vision loss. So that's when I realized I'm like, okay, I need to not be so resistant and judgmental of therapy and any sort of support group because it's really helped me, really helps me a lot. And I never thought I would say those words, but it's very true. But I am very much like, no, I can do this myself, and no, I don't need your help. But the biggest turning point for me was realizing that, yes, people can help you. You're not defeated if you ask for help. I just had to reach that point. And one of my friends told me that his mom had this mindset. If you will, or if she had the thing, she's like, okay, you can freak out, you can cry, you can get angry, you can do whatever you need to do. You can do that for 30 minutes. Set a timer if you have to. But then, at the end of that 30 minutes, you have to pull yourself together and get on with your day. And what I found is that was a really good practice for me because, like you do, it's legitimately upsetting. It's legitimately frustrating and annoying and frightening and all the things. And you're allowed, if you have to honor these feelings, but then you have to pull them away and get on with your day. And what I found over time is that time that I needed to allow myself to freak out or feel bad or be frustrated has progressively gotten shorter and shorter. So it's just one of those things. It seems like a basic thing that your mother would tell you, but it really helped me. And that about wraps up this week's edition of the Blindness and Disability News Hour. This program covers the week of August 30th, 2026. My name is Bill. Thanks for joining us this week. This program, as always, is a production and presentation of Mind's Eye Radio in Belleville, Illinois. Thanks again for joining us. Have a good rest of your week and good long Labor Day weekend. It's going to be a hot one. Don't go out if you don't have to, really. Keep your pets hydrated. Be safe. Be good. See you. Bye.
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3: 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Hi, this is Heidi. Here is an upcoming event posted on the Massachusetts Commission for the Blind Events Board. Adaptive Cycling on the Norwatuck Rail Trail. 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
4: 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This is an upcoming event that has been posted on the Mass Commission for the Blind Events Board.
5: 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I'll be reading a promo that comes from the American Council of the Blind, the ACB. Quote, if you are blind or have low vision and have tried to get medication from a Walgreens pharmacy since August 2025, but were not provided an accessible medication label or had an issue with the accessible medication label provided, we want to hear about your experience. 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Again, that's advocacy@acb.org. This is Dondi with Valley Eye Radio with that important announcement. I will wish you a wonderful day, and I'll be back before you know it. Bye-bye. Hello there. This is Dondi with Valley Eye Radio, and I have some information about why you should come to Indian Orchard. There's going to be a food truck festival. Yay! 10 years of food, music, and fun. Indian Orchard Food Truck Festival will be held Saturday, October 10th and Sunday, October 11th from noon to 7 p.m. at the Myrtle Street Park, 117 Main Street in Indian Orchard. 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See you there. This is Dondi with Valley Eye Radio with that promo. I hope you'll take advantage of this. There's nothing I like better than lots of food trucks. I'll say so long for now and be with you again soon. Bye-bye. Hi there. This is Dondi with Valley Eye Radio. I will be reading a promotional from Life Path, Options for Independence. 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A six-week in-person group at Life Path office, 101 Munson Street, Greenfield. Light refreshments will be served. This will be happening September 25th through October 30th on Fridays from 1 p.m. to 2:30 p.m. This series provides tools to help the following: reduce stress and manage time, set goals and solve 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The number is 413-773-5555 and info@lifepathma.org is the other option for getting information. This sounds like a good program. This is Dondi with Valley Eye Radio. I hope you find this interesting, maybe very helpful too for some. Have a good day. Bye-bye. Hello there. This is Dondi with Valley Eye Radio. I'll be reading a promo from the Massachusetts Commission for the Blind. Join the Massachusetts Commission for the Blind to celebrate the independence of the white cane and help raise awareness of the white cane law in Massachusetts, which requires drivers to identify and yield to pedestrians using a white cane or dog guide at street crossings. White Cane Day is Friday, October 23rd, 2026, from 11 a.m. to 1 p.m. It will take place at the Massachusetts State House in the Great Hall, 24 Beacon Street, Boston, Mass. 02108. Registration is required. Space is limited. Attendees will have the opportunity to earn 2 ACVREP continuing education credits. The doors open at 10 a.m. Participants are welcome to come early, get some food, network, talk with community partners, and get seated. Meet and greet with the commissioner from 10 a.m. to 10:45 a.m. Students are encouraged to arrive early and participate in a meet and greet with Commissioner John Oliveira. The speaker event is from 11 a.m. to 1 p.m. Refreshments will be provided by the Perkins School for the Blind and include morning pastries, fresh baked muffins, bagels with toppings, fresh cut seasonal fruit salad, juices and bottled water, coffee service with creamer and sugar. Listen live. If you are unable to attend the celebration in person, Talking Information Center will broadcast the event live. How to listen? The celebration will also be rebroadcast on all the Massachusetts Audio Information Networks, network member stations. We will announce the winners of the 6th annual Meg Robertson Mobility Award, which recognizes people who demonstrate mobility skills at their level and incorporate the white cane into their lives to increase independence. Photography and video notice. By attending this event, you acknowledge and consent to being photographed, filmed, or otherwise recorded. You grant MCB permission to use, reproduce, publish, distribute, and display your image, likeness, voice, and or recordings for educational, promotional, marketing, and other lawful purposes in any media now known or later developed, including print publications, websites, social media, and other digital platforms. You understand that you will not receive compensation for the use of these materials and waive any right to inspect or approve their use. Visiting the Massachusetts State House. The Ashburton Park entrance on Bowdoin Street is the accessible entrance for the State House. Visitors using the ride or a rideshare service such as Uber or Lyft may use Capital Coffee House at 122 Bowdoin Street as the drop-off point address. Capital Coffee House is across the street from the Ashburton Park entrance. Guides will be available to assist attendees. This is Dondi with Valley Eye Radio with this important announcement. I will say bye-bye for now. Wish you a happy rest of your day, and I'll be back again soon. So long. Hi there. This is Dondi with Valley Eye Radio. I'll be reading a promotion from LifePath, Options for Independence. This one is Dementia Journey. It's a group for those living with dementia and their care partners. This is a 6-session group in person at LifePath at 101 Munson Street in Greenfield. This will run from October 6th through November 10th, Tuesdays, from 10:30 a.m. to 12:30 p.m. Join us for a 6-session group for people living with early stage dementia and their care partners to equip themselves with resources and peer connections to help navigate the journey ahead. The group will center around Ariadne Labs Living Well with Dementia Toolkit, providing concrete strategies for enhancing quality of life. 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There is limited space, so registration is required. 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The number is 413-773-5555, or you can reach them at info@lifepathma.org. This is Dondi with Valley Eye Radio, wishing you a wonderful day. Be back soon. Bye. Hello there. This is Dondi with Valley Eye Radio. I'll be reading an article from the Perkins School for the Blind. This article and others like it can be found on the resources section on their website. State Healthcare Benefits for Young Adults with Disabilities. As young adults transition from adolescence to adulthood, understanding state healthcare coverage can be a game changer. Let's take a look at how Medicare and Medicaid are federally funded healthcare programs which are available in every state. They may go by different names depending on the state you live in. For example, in California, the program is called Medi-Cal. In Massachusetts, it is called MassHealth. And in Kansas, the program is called CanCare. What you would find good to know, in most states, SSI recipients may be automatically eligible for Medicaid. An SSI application is also an application for Medicaid. In other states, you must apply for Medicaid with another agency. For example, in Massachusetts, if an individual is approved for SSI, no additional application is needed to MassHealth. The insurance card comes in the mail within 6 weeks. What is Medicare? Medicare is federal health insurance for those who are age 65 and over, and some people under age 65 with certain disabilities or medical conditions, including blindness and vision impairment. Because it is a federal program, Medicare has set standards for costs and coverage, which means that an individual's coverage will be the same no matter what state they live in. What is Medicaid? Medicaid is a joint federal and state program that covers medical costs for individuals with limited income and resources. This means that the federal government has rules that all state Medicaid programs must follow, but each state runs its own program. Eligibility requirements and benefits can vary depending on the state you live in. Medicaid provides health coverage to individuals and families, including children, parents, elderly people with limited income, and people with disabilities. In many instances, young adults with disabilities, including blindness and visual impairment, will qualify for both Medicare and Medicaid based on their disability and income levels. Medicaid offers benefits that Medicare doesn't normally cover, such as nursing home care and personal care services. People with Medicaid usually don't pay anything for covered medical expenses, but may owe a small copayment for some items or services. Transition tip: depending on the state you live in and the young adult's needs, Medicaid can provide supportive house services, day habilitation, employment, wheelchairs, lifts, and other medical equipment that private insurance may not cover. Can a person qualify for both Medicare and Medicaid? In many instances, people are eligible for both Medicare and Medicaid at the same time. This is known as being dual eligible. If your adult child is dual eligible, Medicaid and Medicare will work together to provide the necessary coverage. In most cases, Medicare will be the primary plan and cover most Medicare-eligible healthcare services. Medicaid is typically the secondary plan and may cover medical costs that Medicare doesn't cover or partially covers. Some potential items and services covered by dual coverage may include durable medical equipment, for example, canes, wheelchairs, walkers, etc., medical visits, inpatient and outpatient hospital services, mental health care, prescription medications, preventative services, and dental services. This has been Don D. with Valley Eye Radio with this important message from the Perkins School for the Blind about health care benefits. I hope you take advantage of whatever you can. I wish you a wonderful rest of your day, and I'll be back again some other time. Bye-bye. Hi there. This is Dondi with Valley Eye Radio. I'll be reading an article that comes from the APH Connect Center. This article and others like it can be found on their website, Visual Scanning with Low Vision. This is written by Ann Rittering. Living with vision loss can make everyday activities, from walking across a parking lot to finding an item on a shelf, more challenging and potentially less safe. Obstacles, drop-offs, glare, and reduced contrast sensitivity can all interfere with mobility and increase the risk of falls. Fortunately, using organized scanning techniques can help individuals with visual impairments make the most of their remaining vision, identify hazards early, and move through environments more confidently. This article explains common scanning practices, patterns, how to apply them in daily situations, and ways to build efficiency through practice. Horizontal pattern. The first pattern is a horizontal pattern. You may have used this pattern when you completed a word search puzzle. With this pattern, start at the upper left area you want to scan. Your head, eyes, or both should move from left to right across the area. Once you reach the far right side, drop your gaze down slightly and move back to the left. Then drop down and move to the right across the space. Continue to repeat this systematic pattern until the entire space is covered. You can practice this technique by placing rows of cards on a table or by doing a large print word search. For larger areas, such as walking, you need to first set boundaries to the sides where you need to scan. For example, do you need to just scan the space in front of your body, or do you need to look from wall to wall in the hallway? Maybe you are looking for something in a cupboard or on a grocery store shelf, where the boundaries may be the edge of the cupboard or an arm's length in all directions. You might also use this pattern to search up high for a sign in the grocery store. A vertical pattern. The second pattern is a vertical pattern. It is very similar to the horizontal pattern, but instead of moving your head or eyes from left to right, you are looking up and down. Start again in the upper left corner of the area. Scan down as if you are following an imaginary column. Move your gaze slightly to the right and scan back up the column. This pattern might be used when sweeping the floor mowing the lawn, vacuuming, playing putt-putt golf, or locating the correct button in the elevator. Scanning and walking. When walking, you can use a combination of both patterns. You should try to scan approximately 4 or 5 steps ahead of your feet so that you have enough time to react if you spot an obstacle. First, scan from left to right approximately 4 to 5 steps ahead. Then quickly scan vertically back toward your feet. Next, look up and scan for people or signs at eye level. Drop your gaze to the ground. Scan from left to right again, then quickly scan vertically back toward your feet. You can use combination techniques at crosswalks to horizontally scan for cars and vertically scan the path of travel. When looking for a pedestrian signal, meaning the walk, don't walk sign, you can scan horizontally along the curb to locate the pole, then scan vertically up to locate the signal. Systematic scanning requires practice. It may seem that systematic scanning is time-consuming, but it is much more effective to locate hazards or needed items. It allows the entire area to be covered quickly in an organized manner. An individual with low vision needs repeated practice to master using these patterns. Start slowly in familiar environments. At first, it may be easier to stand still to scan and add movement or walking once you feel more comfortable with the patterns. Eventually, the patterns become automatic and will keep you safe in all types of environments. Useful environmental cues. Scanning your environment is easier if there are some built-in environmental cues. For example, paint crosswalks and parking lots, streets and driveways. Paint curbs and slanted yellow areas yellow. Avoid placing obstacles in usual pedestrian pathways or blocking sidewalks with snow shoveled from the road. Add yellow paint to railings and bases of freestanding objects and protrusions, such as signs, trash receptacles, and planter boxes. Learning to scan systematically is a powerful way to increase safety, independence, and confidence in daily life. By practicing horizontal and vertical scanning patterns and combining them when walking or navigating busy environments, you can cover your surroundings more thoroughly and reduce the likelihood of missing important details. Over time, these techniques become second nature, allowing you to respond quickly to hazards, locate what you need, and travel with greater ease. Remember, effective scanning takes practice, but the reward is the ability to engage more fully and independently in your everyday activities. Good advice. This is Dondi with Valley Eye Radio. I will say so long for now. I hope the rest of your day goes swimmingly, and I'll be with you again soon. Bye.
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6: 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I'm Nancy Goodman-Torpy.
7: And I'm Pete Torpy.
8: I just hope that it helps folks transition with these tools, because I know how intimidating it can be. And the big thing I can share with readers and listeners is take your time. Don't rush this.
7: And we're talking about AI. Today's guest certainly has a lot to tell us about how to use AI more effectively.
6: Artificial intelligence tools like ChatGPT and Gemini and Claude are opening new doors for independence among blind and low vision users. We'll talk with Tony Gebhardt, author of the recently published No Sight Required, A Blind User's Guide to AI, about using screen readers and prompt engineering to navigate daily life and boost workplace productivity. But first, for our tip of the week, this week's tip comes from Tony Gebhardt.
8: If you want to have a photo described to you through your camera roll, maybe from your Instagram or Facebook, or just simply a photo that your son, your daughter, mother, father sent you, what you can do is go to your camera roll and double tap on that photo, go down to share, and if you have the apps installed, I would recommend Be My Eyes. They're really good about this one. You could go down to where it will say describe with Be My Eyes. Pretty cool little feature, and it pops it open into Be My Eyes and will describe that photo to you in very good detail. And a cool thing is, if you want more information or have a question about that photo, there's an edit box where you can type a question about that photo and click send, and it's like your secretary or a personal friend right there 24/7.
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7: For our listeners who are interested in using AI more effectively, particularly with their screen readers, today's guest is the perfect person to listen to. He's written a book about it, and we'll talk more about it in just a second. But in the meantime, Tony, can you tell us who you are and what you do?
8: Sure. Thank you, Peter. Thank you, Nancy. My name is Tony Gephard. I am an assistive technology specialist here in the West Coast. I work day to day with folks as young as 18 all the way to retirement and help them get back into the workforce. That's the day job. And then outside of that, I love to write. Gosh, I've been told I'm a jack of all trades. I still don't know what that 100% means, but I develop, I try to find holes in the market and fill it for people who need solutions.
7: And I take it you are visually impaired?
8: I am. I'm totally blind. I have been blind since about 9 years old.
7: So I guess you have a lot of experience working with screen readers and the like. So this ought to be particularly interesting. So let's get right into it then. Tell us about the name of your book and what the purpose of it is, what it covers.
8: The book is called No Sight Required, A Blind User's Guide to AI. And this is the handbook that covers how we approach and look at artificial intelligence, ChatGPT, Gemini, Claude, and others, and how we can apply it practically for us as blind and low vision individuals. You know, we've always run a second job as blind people, and that's the accessible job. That's another thing that's really important within the book, is talking about how we can make the world around us a little bit more accessible to us so that we can be, one, competitive in the workplace, but two, competent alongside our sighted counterparts. And I would say that's really the big purpose of the book, is, you know, to fill the gap of, well, how do we approach these tools? How do we apply these tools?
7: And I thought your book was a very good overview and kind of handbook for, first of all, how the various chat services work, like ChatGPT and Claude and Gemini you spoke about, but particularly how to use it with a screen reader, JAWS and NVDA, because it is a little tricky doing that. Sighted people have an advantage when they're looking at that UI.
8: You're absolutely right. And, you know, there is a screen reader ground school chapter that talks kind of the basis of web navigation and how to get through some of these environments using H for headings, E for edit boxes, because those are the core fundamentals of navigating really the rest of the world when it comes to the internet and it comes to these tools. And it's important that we apply those fundamentals to these tools so we can feel a little safer, we can feel a little bit more courageous when we are in the same space as these AI chatbots.
6: So you just commented that basically all of the navigation commands are the same, whether you're working with AI or some other random website. How is working with AI specifically different from working with some other website using a screen reader?
8: That's a really good question. I'd say there's not a whole lot different other than the fact that it's like you're chatting with somebody. To the contrary, you know, talking with Claude, talking with ChatGPT, and getting through these prompts. It's like being in a chat room, almost. You can look at it like that, you know, when those old chat rooms from the early 2000s, you know, AIM and all that. It's got that kind of familiarity to it. And in a lot of ways, that's really just the baseline of it. And then, you know, you take it up a notch afterward when it comes to developing tools, if you're doing it in the terminal, which I did cover a little, or the native app itself. But again, you still have to get into the edit box. You still have to navigate the headings, you know, familiarize yourself with the links and, you know, use elements list or links list to familiarize yourself with where the links are. So it all folds into the fundamentals of navigating a website. And I thought it was very important to make mention of that in the beginning.
7: And sometimes if you can't see the screen, all these headings and edit fields and buttons, it just looks like a big jumble. But you sort of gave the overall structure of what these chat interfaces are like and what to expect and how to use those heading commands and navigation commands very effectively to get to what was important to you.
8: Absolutely. Yeah, 100%. And I guess it's trying to simplify it because there's a lot of that fear still nervousness about using these tools in the community, both blind and sighted. And I felt like it was important to, again, pull the lens back 2020 as far as I could.
7: And it was nice that you started at that very basic level to make sure everybody started with the same tools and at the same place before you went on to more advanced topics. And so in addition to using your screen reader to navigating these UIs, you talk specifically about how to use some of these tools more effectively in terms of prompt engineering and, you know, how to interact with these chatbots. Tell us a little about that and what some of the chapters you covered there were about.
8: Sure. Well, I guess we'll go right out of the gate and talk about chapter 14, which is the prompt library. And this covers everything from learning how to apply alt text, create a simple program that saves notes. I mean, there's a lot. but practicality is very important to me, and especially to my students. And, you know, when you look at it, it's, well, what is, you know, 74-year-old Sally, what does she need for this particular AI? How can she use it with her grandkids? How can she use it at home with her significant other? Can this help her read the mail? Reading a restaurant menu with Gemini Live, you know, being able to share your camera. Also being, you know, able to read a medicine bottle and double check these, you know, pieces of information that, you know, we might otherwise have had to ask a friend, hey, can you read this to me? There's a lot of freedom there. There's autonomy there. And that's where the application shines the most inside chapter 14 and also talking about how to apply it more effectively for someone's independence.
6: So we've been using AI. We think it's a really cool new tool. But for people out there who maybe haven't tried it yet, can you describe why it's so important to get the prompts correct?
8: Sure. You know, I think what has scared people is the idea of prompt engineering. It's like, do I need a degree in this? No, absolutely not. You don't. If we pull the lens back again really quick, these chatbots are known as LLMs, large language models, and they process billions and billions and billions of parameters of text and scenarios and situations. You know, they've been trained on significant data. So when you prompt something, so we'll take ChatGPT for example. A prompt example might be, I am visually impaired. I am giving you a photo that I would like you to describe to me in strong detail. The beginning of that prompt was really important. You let it know that you are visually impaired. It will put that into consideration to be extra helpful about describing something to you. And this is just the tip of the iceberg, but giving context to these AIs helps them understand. It's like you're advocating in a way, but you're engineering your advocacy for this AI to know exactly how to talk to you, how to help you. And that's really where the personalization can begin.
6: One of the great things about these robots is that they have infinite patience. So if you don't phrase the question quite right the first time, you can just tack on some more clarification, rephrase the question over and over and over until you get the answer you're looking for.
8: Absolutely. There's infinite amount of patience. I like how you worded that, Nancy. It comes down to, you know, think of ChatGPT, Gemini, and Claude, or Copilot as your secretary, your receptionist, your editor. And this editor doesn't need to sleep, doesn't need to eat, doesn't need a bathroom break, and it will be right there waiting for you, helping you along the way. And I find that to be very helpful for me.
7: And in some sense, it is sort of like talking to people, particularly people who are new and may not know you. If you're talking to a friend and you ask them to describe something, your friend knows you're blind. They'll describe it in a certain way. They know your likes and dislikes, and they'll take that into consideration in their answers. But these chatbots are coming to it with a very blank slate. They don't know you at all until you start interacting. So the more you tell them about you, the more specific you are in your prompt about what you're really looking for, the better answer that you get to your questions.
8: Absolutely spot on, Peter. Yeah, 100%. You are training and getting to know this chatbot to help you with these tasks. And, you know, it's very subjective, of course, for everybody's experience, because some folks may not feel comfortable giving out as much information about themselves. And that's totally okay. At the end of the day, you know your own limits. You have your own boundaries. And you know what that line is so that you don't cross it. However, these chatbots, especially when you have a subscription to them, ChatGPT Plus, Claude Pro, Gemini Pro as well, they implement what's called memories and can remember and be able to cite preferences that you set out for it. And that's also a pretty fascinating part of using these.
7: And the memory is a relatively new thing. It used to be that they would forget everything between chats and you'd totally have to start over again. But I've noticed over the past bunch of months that if I had told it in a previous chat several months ago that I use a screen reader, it knows. It'll say, oh, since you use a screen reader, let me tell you the hotkeys for that. Or if I worked on a certain project, I downloaded some other models, AI models that I could run locally on my machine. And these chatbots know that, oh, since you have this tool, you can solve your problem with this and use it in this manner.
8: Oh, yeah. And, you know, you mentioned AI models and local. I go a little bit into, you know, terminal use with Claude and ChatGPT and stuff like that. And I didn't go too deep into that for this particular book, because I wanted this book to focus more on the practicality and the beginning stages for most folks. But I do touch on it a little bit. And that's another huge plus, is using AI agentically, which means having an AI chatbot be able to perform tasks, write out code, help you test and visualize a product. And there's real potential there. And that's something that I'm working on another book for this. I won't say too much there, but there's a lot more to explore with that.
7: What was great about your book was you gave some very practical examples that you talked about, you know, something your grandmother can use to help her with her shopping list or something, how to prompt that, how to have these tools help you in your daily tasks, your daily life. And then you went on to talk about how to make some fun things, to create some programs like games you want to play or other programs that you wanted these AIs to make for you, even if you don't know anything about coding.
8: Absolutely. And, you know, vibe coding has become more than just a novelty. It was seen as a novelty for the longest time, but as these chatbots have improved and have learned and applied and adapted, it's become significant. And just to give you an example, I designed one called NVDA Coach. That was developed by Claude. I laid out the groundwork and had a vision of what it could look like from the beginning, and it evolved through testing. I'm not a code expert by any means. I'll spare myself from embarrassment of taking a job from a developer. You know, I like to consider myself a program director. I hand the jobs down and the vision down to the developers. And those developers are Claude in this case.
6: I just wanted to point out to our listeners that ultimately it's your product and your responsibility to make sure that it's correct, because no matter how good your prompts are to the AI, you still need to make sure that the output is what you're intending. And if it isn't, you just prompt it to make a change to do what you really want it to do.
8: There you go. Right on the money, Nancy. That's perfect. Yes, exactly. You're the one in control. I think there's a misunderstanding or misinterpretation about the AI's, you know, doing everything for you. And on one side of the leaf, you could argue that. However, on the other side of the leaf, you are the program director. So if you're not prompting it and telling it what to do, where to go, and how it should look, it's not going to do a thing. It won't do anything. It'll sit there in the back room with its headphones on, drowning you out. I try to pass that along as a perspective in the book a little bit, is you're still the one in control. You are the one who is being autonomous. The AI is your tool.
7: It's sort of like working with an intern, you being the manager and the AI being the person working for you, the employee. And I think even not only for people like you and I, who use this kind of casually in our day-to-day lives, but even coding professionals are finding AI to do these things. It takes a lot of the grunt work out of doing coding. You know, when you're a professional, you have codes that are thousands of lines long, and to go through each of those and find the interactions, it just takes a lot of time. When you have the high-level view and you want to get something done, you still have to look through all those lines of code. These days, they can improve their productivity by leaps and bounds by having the AI do all that drudgery work.
8: You're absolutely right. It has sped up the process. And I've always felt like I can spend more time having fun and learning. I can have more time learning. I've learned more about this coding and programming and all this from a whole different angle just in the past year of doing this. And it's like, wow, now I don't feel like such a dimwit anymore, because I can have it explained to me like I'm 5 years old, right? You know, how this works, and, you know, get a little walkthrough in the process, and I can have it understand me. You know, it's like having a friend that can help you walk through the problem, help you design it, get it done. And I think that's a gift. But again, it's a perspective.
7: And these tools are changing very quickly and pretty dramatically. They're very different in terms of their capabilities, in terms of what they could do last year versus this year. Every few months, there seems to be something new. So you got to keep abreast of new ways to use these tools and invent new things you can do with them.
8: 100%, keeping the open mind and, you know, connecting with an assistive technology instructor every once in a while, subscribing to various channel outlets, and listening to the Eyes on Success podcast, of course, to get your up-to-date information. And that's important. You know, you don't have to be a technology guru, but, you know, just curiosity, I would say, is one of the only things I would throw out there to listeners and to anyone. Curiosity is such a big one with this.
6: And be brave, you know, you really can't damage the AI.
8: No, 100%. You're not going to break anything. And that's something I talk a lot about in the book, is it's okay. You know, this is your space to experiment, to try new things, to really prod and poke the bear. And this is not a grizzly bear. This is a teddy bear, okay, that is there to adapt to be customized to help. And all you got to do is advocate. And we walk through that in the book.
6: So is there anything

0: 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The material being read is the copyright property of the publications being read. Access to this program is solely for persons who cannot read the original printed version due to a visual impairment or other disability. By continuing to listen, you confirm that you have such a condition.
1: This is your life. This is your journey. These tools are not going away. And if we can find a way to adapt to them and let them work in an essential way of providing independence for us, I don't know any more thing that is freeing, that it feels so free, than being able to go through my mail by myself and be able to go to the store and have my Meta glasses tell me what's on the shelf, or being able to describe my partner's beautiful creations to me. That is the most freeing part, and that's what I took away from the book.
2: So for anybody who wants to feel that wonderful sense of independence and the joy of working with these new tools, and they want to learn more about it through your book, where would they get your book?
1: Well, you can get the paper version of the book on Amazon, no site required on Amazon. Or you can go to nositerequired.com and purchase your format of choice. 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And you can send me an email if there's ever any troubles. I monitor my mailbox every day, all the time, and answer every email as they come in. So questions are always welcome as well. I love connecting with readers. I love connecting with our community. And I learn something new every time.
2: And what is your email address?
1: My email address is info@tonygebhard.me. That's info@TonyGeb as in boy, HARD as in dog, .me.
2: Do you also have a social media presence?
1: I do. Tony Gebhard on YouTube, Instagram, as well as TikTok, where the book is promoted right now. And we will also be revealing some big announcements for the book very soon that pertain to some really cool things. I can't say much. I wish I could. But yes, nositerequired.com and TonyGebhard.me.
3: Earlier in the podcast, you referred to a learning tool for learning NVDA. Remind us what that is again and where people can obtain that?
1: Oh, sure. NVDA Coach. Yes, it's the free NVDA add-on that is a full tutorial of learning the essential fundamentals of NVDA, and that can be accessed through the NVDA add-on store inside of NVDA. You can read the documentation at tonygebhard.me/NVDA coach. And it is free to download, free to use. And the great thing about that program now is it will produce you a certification upon completion of the training.
3: I think you did a good job of writing that book. It was well laid out, nice examples, very clear for people who are just starting out. And you had some more advanced topics in there with some great examples. Nice job.
1: Thank you. I appreciate that. And I just hope that it helps folks transition with these tools, because I know how intimidating it can be. And the big thing I can share with readers and listeners is take your time. Don't rush this. I wish nothing but the best as it pertains to independent living as well as workplace accommodations.
3: And as usual, if you missed any of that information in the audio portion of the program, you can find it in the show notes for this episode, which is episode 2635. And just to remind our listeners, we recently started posting transcripts with each episode at the beginning of this year. So if you're interested in a text version of the program, and that's useful for you, you can download the transcripts from our website now.
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3: Hi, I'm Linda. Reading gives me a sense of belonging. 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
4: Hey, everybody. In this episode of Access World, we are joined by Dr. Ariel Silverman and Sarah Miller from the American Foundation for the Blind. 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Ariel, just real quick, we've got, what, three presentations, I think? This is an ad to get people to go out and vote.
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4: And that's afb.org/vote SXSW27 for South by Southwest 27. 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Thanks, everybody. 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
4: And welcome, everybody, back to Access World, a podcast on digital inclusion and accessibility from AFB Studios at the American Foundation for the Blind. I am your co-host, Tony Stevens, and I am joined, as always, with our fearless editor-in-chief of Access World Magazine, a quarterly publication of AFB, Mr. Aaron Preece. Aaron, happy almost end of summer. How you doing, man?
8: Doing pretty good, all things considered, yeah.
4: Excellent. It was so fantastic. Yeah, time is flying by. It seems like yesterday we were at the ACB conference together and getting a chance to check out all the exciting things there. We, in our last episode, sort of did a breakdown. Folks can check that out in our podcast feed. on a lot of the new things we got to check out. And I think, Aaron, it's fair to say that the hot buzz item on the exhibit floor was artificial intelligence this year. It seems like so much is being built into products and conversations around all those assistive technology exhibitors. Did you get the same feeling, I take it? Or was it in my...
8: Yeah, I would say so. It definitely is. And we've talked about it on here. Is like, it seems like it is the smartphone of the 2020s when it comes to a new technology that has massive impact on accessibility, especially in the blindness space.
4: For sure, definitely. It's one of those things that it's in our space for assistive tech folks and those that are users who are blind or have low vision or have other disabilities, it definitely is something that is leading the way in terms of innovation and development. Like you said it right when we were talking earlier on another podcast episode about how it's almost like we're back at 2010 again and the iPhones come out. But this I feel like is even greater. There's so much anxiety, so much conversations around AI. And, you know, folks probably hear Aaron and I talk, you know, week after week on the power of artificial intelligence. But the reality is, I mean, I'm fair to say, Aaron, it's huge right now. Like, we can't escape mm-hmm. it. It's
8: yeah, you can't escape
4: taking
8: it.
4: Over every aspect. Every
8: yeah.
4: podcast I listen to now, somehow, well, maybe with the exception of the one that talks about, you know, Queen Elizabeth, the history podcast I love. But, like, the other ones, AI is a key topic. You know, we're very fortunate at the American Foundation for the Blind to really have an expertise really being crafted out in this space with our Public Policy and Research Institute. As the world tries to better understand how AI is impacting our lives and what does that mean for us, particularly for people with disabilities and for people who are blind or have low vision, the AFB Public Policy Research Institute has had us in the forefront of their mind as they continue to release groundbreaking research in artificial intelligence and attitudes and its impact on the broader disability community and even broader community overall. Folks may remember we had a chance to touch base with some of the folks from PPRI here at AFB back in the spring when they released the AI Quagmire report, where they had an opportunity to have a survey almost a year now, last fall it was, of over 1,700 people. A large majority were people with disabilities, but a significant other large portion of that survey was also people without disabilities. It was such a groundbreaking look into our space with AI and attitudes and really how this landscape is unfolding as day by day things seem to change. What's been great about the AI Quagmire report is AFB has been releasing mini reports or, you know, scaled down reports that have taken that AI Quagmire report and broken it into more focused areas. We had earlier this summer back in June, one on transportation and one on employment. And we are excited today to bring with you, or to you, the audience, our Director of Research at the American Foundation for the Blind and our Senior Advisor for Public Policy and Research, Dr. Ariel Silverman and Sarah Miller. Welcome back to the Access World podcast, the both of you, because we're going to get a chance to really find out something that is real deep to the heart of our community in terms of the additional latest research that literally was just pushed out, I think, this past week. But welcome.
5: Thank you so much. It's good to be here.
4: Yeah.
9: Glad to be here.
4: Yep. Ariel and Sarah, thanks for joining us again. And, you know, we are talking about assistive technology at the beginning, and that's specifically what this third part of the series that's being released this past week is all focused in on, the attitudes and impact around assistive tech and what exactly that means. The title, it's evaded me even though I had it right before we hit record, was what, innovations, what was it again?
5: Innovation for access.
4: Innovation for access. So if folks want to read this report, since it's hot off the digital presses, you can go to afb.org/AI Research 2, since this AI Quagmire report was the second phase of our groundbreaking research in artificial intelligence, its impact on the disability community. You can go to afb.org/AI Research 2, where you can find this in the third part, and we've got another one coming out soon that's being in the editing hopper right now that'll be coming out in a few weeks. But this third part series, you know, stemming from the AI Quagmire, Dr. Silverman, we shall start with you, if that's okay. Because really, you know, give a sense in terms of the you know, this particular smaller report, although I say small, it's not like a two-page type thing. There's a lot of great stuff in this, but it's really focused in on assistive technology. How does this sort of stem from the broader AI quagmire study that was released earlier this year?
5: So we used the same survey for all of the reports. So this is all the same data set of 1,735 people. And the original AI quagmire report was looking at all different kinds of use cases for AI, including a lot of what we would call mainstream use cases, like using AI for note-taking and writing, generative AI, voice-activated AI, the types of AI that everybody's using and talking about. This report was looking only at the questions from the survey that dealt with three specific uses of AI or uses of technology that are disability specific. So the first one is visual descriptions or image descriptions using AI to describe pictures or read text aloud. The second one was using AI for captions, so converting speech into text. And then the third one was use of augmentative and alternative communication, or AAC, which may or may not be AI powered, but more and more AI is being integrated into AAC. So we wanted to hear from people who use AAC about their level of satisfaction with the voice that they have and what suggestions they had for improvements.
4: Aaron, in terms of, you know, you've written a lot in terms of this technology that's coming out that is AI focused, you know, where they're embedding this stuff in Access World magazine. I mean, what was really resonating, Aaron, with you? I mean, what stuff, while we have, you know, Ariel and Sarah here, like, because I know you had a chance to really dive into it. What's resonating, since your pulse is really at the corner of where assistive tech is going right now?
8: Yeah, something that, and I would say, as someone that's blind and using this technology, it was interesting to see how the broader spectrum of, like, the blindness community is using the technology. One thing that is, it sometimes something might be, at least for me, like, is something that is kind of in the back of your mind or might seem obvious, but you don't really think of it until you see it kind of spelled out. And one of the things in the report was the people who are blind using visual descriptions were more concerned with the privacy of AI than sighted participants were, if I remember correctly. And I think it's discussed in the report, but it seems like people who are blind are using this technology for higher stakes things than their sighted counterparts are. Oftentimes, you're going to be using it potentially for medical information, for, like, tax information. And if you're using it every day and you just don't even really, you might not register that. I know I didn't think about it that way, but it makes total sense that the people are, if you kind of have to rely on this or this is a major benefit to you, you're going to be using it more in more high stakes areas. And one thing I wanted to kind of cover, and some of this might be self-evident, but I wanted to talk about, like, the importance of research like this and findings like this.
4: So in that sense then, yeah, why is this report significant, you think, to Ariel and Sarah? Like, from both just the scholarly, you know, adding to the canon of AI research, but then Sarah, from an advocacy perspective.
9: Well, this is Sarah. I think that this is a really helpful report for taking a look at how assistive technology, well, not really just assistive technology, but how AI is being used in an assistive technology context, and how we kind of want to drive innovation towards the way that blind people and the way that people with disabilities generally can really benefit from this technology. So, you know, the way that report that is structured, it delves into how people use the technology, and then it also looks at some of the problems. A key part of it too is how do we make it better? How do we think about, you know, building for the future? And that's why a big part of this report is this kind of suggestions for innovation that come out of, you know, user experiences. So I think that's one of the really big benefits of this report as it's situated in the broader study.
4: Well, break that down a little bit more, if you don't mind. Like, in terms of the assistive tech developers or the people that are out there developing, what are some of the real key things they should take away from this? Like, what should they have on their radar as they're trying to both innovate and update existing products? And you know, we don't want people just to add AI for the sake of because it's the hip, cool thing. But what are some of the key takeaways you think they can take with them?
9: Yeah, I think that's a great question. So if we look at the using AI for visual description, and you know, this has a lot of different names. It could be visual interpretation services. It could be just putting an image into ChatGPT or Gemini and asking, like, what is this? You know, this is a really helpful tool to get access to visual information, and AI with computer vision is getting really good at it. But I thought we had some interesting data that showed that there were kind of three main areas that the people who are blind really identified, you know, and one of them is guidance for taking pictures. You know, if you want to get a good image description of the scene, the environment that you're in, you know, some people are really good at taking pictures, and then other people, you know, it's not super intuitive how you get an object in the right in the screen, and then how you focus it properly, and how you make sure that the right object is being identified within your scene. And so I thought it was really interesting the way people were asking for kind of this non-visually oriented guidance towards taking the picture and using the devices, and really sitting down and saying, you know, how would somebody who is blind use this, and what instructions are going to be most useful to someone who interacts with the world non-visually? And I think that's something that a lot of AI developers really can build on, is thinking about the world in this very different perspective. It's not all about the visual environment, but you know, the different modalities of interacting with the world.
4: That's a super interesting take on that. And as much as say, I mean, Aaron, we've talked about, you know, how the AI bots will learn that we're blind or have low vision and begin to adapt to us, right? Like, so I was asking, I'm moving into a new neighborhood, and I was asking a chat bot the other day, walking instructions to a certain place I wanted to go to. And it said, here you go, here's your instructions. But at the very end of it, and the tail end, and I'll get to the photograph side in this in a second, because it's fascinating when you think about it. At the very end, it, knowing that I was blind, it said, would you like me to give you a street by street with accessible, you know, like basically to describe it from a vantage point of, you know, the way that I would think of it from a blind person accessing streets and corners, and what's the safest route, and you know, where do I get the red lights and accessible, and it really broke that down and blew me away. I'm thinking of, like, with the photographs that you were mentioning, the idea that there are those in our community that have never seen a photograph, while most people probably had some residual sight at some point, or they're still in the low vision sort of spectrum, you know, they have some concept, but the concept of, like, what you mentioned, Sarah, about trying to give the guidance for someone, or even where it's like, you know, I kind of forget what things are like after 30 something years of being blind, that context of the uniqueness. And I'm wondering if the chatbots are able to stop and pause, like, Aaron, what your thoughts are maybe on that. Like, do you think they can also get to the point to talk us through? Because I've had to do this when I was a counselor at a camp for the blind, where you'd have to explain things to children that are blind sometimes, that just have no concept on the sight perspectives of something they're doing, right? They don't frame it from the memories of someone maybe that had seen before in terms of function and use. It's interesting.
5: This is Ariel. Can I add something?
4: Please do.
5: Just as my own lived experience, I've never seen a photograph. I only have light perception, and that's how I've been my whole life. So I have never, and I've tried and tried and tried, and I have never been able to reliably take photos that AI can interpret. I use AI to interpret photos that other people have taken, and that's helpful, but I have not yet, and I've tried several different apps, and I have not yet been successful at that. So, and I was kind of glad to see some validation in the survey that it wasn't just me. There were other people who expressed the same kinds of issues. I remember using like a much older version of KNFB Reader that gave some really good, I still struggled with it, but it tried to give guidance about whether like all four edges of the photo were in view and how to move the camera. I think for me personally, at least, like the concept of holding the phone above the item, but not too far above the item is, I struggle with that. Like I'm blind. I'm used to touching things directly. So the, like, I know intellectually that I have to hold the phone above, but knowing like how high, what the angle should be. And then the lighting is so variable between environments. And I've experienced the few times that I've played around with AI, I've experienced hallucinations that I'm sure were related to the poor quality of the images.
8: And that's something I was thinking of when we were talking about this, is that especially a lot of the tools on mobile, like something like Be My Eyes, you go, it's really useful because you can just go in, tap Be My AI, and then click picture, or you can send something to it. But then there's a prompt in there that's being injected by the prompt people on Be My Eyes' side. And I feel like it does this, but I don't remember. It hasn't come up recently for me. But I feel like that I've definitely, especially early on, I ran into issues where I would take a picture of something and it would just hallucinate. And then I would use another AI, and in the same kind of picture, it would say, oh, the writing, or this is angled this way and the writing's not visible, or you need to improve the lighting. And just having that in the system prompt from the app developers too is really helpful. Because I feel like, especially with the live pictures, like you might be using the actual ChatGPT app or the Gemini app or what have you, but oftentimes people are going to be using some kind of third party app.
4: It's almost like, and it's probably gotten, because they've gotten so much grief in general, not just from low vision community about hallucinations, but definitely where there's a sense of where it'll say, you need to find better lighting, or it's too small, move the camera a little better, or it's upside down. Like, it's giving me the guidance and instructions similar to what you're talking about, Sarah. And it gets to a point where, like, in thinking of like a photograph where, you know, Ariel with you know, the concept of spatial, like a lower third or where to keep the head, framing and something that is aesthetically pleasing to a sighted person visually, where it can even give that guidance. Like, yeah, you know, there's a lot of, when will our AI bots also say this for even people that maybe had memories of taking photos but don't know that, like, oh, there's a lot of lighting, there's a lot of shadow that makes them look sinister, so ask them to step forward two steps back. Like, when will our AI bots begin to get that granularity of just guidance as we're operating devices and trying to, you know, do things like photograph?
8: Something I've noticed recently with ChatGPT, kind of like the way you were talking about how your AI learns you over time, because you're using, if you're using the same one and you have memories turned on, it'll remember, because you've talked about, if you've talked about being blind in a previous chat, I know my ChatGPT knows, because I've asked it for, you know, either a lot of image recognition stuff, but also like, hey, can you take this information and also format it in a screen reader readable way and things like that. Just like the way things fill a frame, or the way you think like a picture of a tree, but what parts of the tree are like, where in the frame is like the branches, where, and like, what does that look like the way they stretch towards the edges of the frame, or how far up the image they go, that type of thing. Just like the way the different aspects of a photo are positioned and fill the frame, or like if someone, say, like throwing a baseball, the way it will describe like their arm is going at an angle up towards the whatever edge of the screen, and they're, as they're lunging forward, their body's like diagonal across the picture, stuff that I just don't really think about when you say a picture of someone throwing a baseball. Like, there's all kinds of perspective, I guess we kind of talked about it, but like perspective and race, like
4: In video editors, we have some called Ken Burns effect, because Ken Burns does all these documentaries, you know, and there's a very distinctive way that he shows images on the frame of the screen, the television screen, where they like pan across and slowly zoom in and out. And it's called the Ken Burns effect. I'm almost wondering, Aaron, what you're saying, like, when will AI bot have the Ken Burns effect in terms of description for us and that guidance? I imagine, is it fair to think, I mean, if we can get that level of AI guidance, it's not just for photographs, but the ability for it to get detailed and guiding and knowing what our needs are. You know, we've talked a lot about AI robots in this space, and I know we're far away off from it, and this report doesn't really, you know, these aren't in the marketplace yet, so it's hard to get attitudes from people. But, you know, what are maybe some of your thoughts, Ariel, with this research and the ways that it's kind of seeding the innovation or ways that it's you know, we talked about what developers can learn. Where are things right now you think that are being inspirational, being exciting? You know, when Jimi Hendrix hit in 1960s in London with a new guitar sound, everyone started to copy it, right? And it revolutionized the way that popular music sounded in the late 60s. In terms of software development, like, where are we with some of this assistive tech AI? Like, what's out there right now, you know, that is sort of inspiring, and the things that really were the positive, exciting things in the community that they recognize in the survey?
5: Well, even though the accuracy of visual descriptions and captions is definitely not perfect, and most people think that human-generated captions are more accurate than AI-generated captions. If you compare the accuracy of AI-generated captions from just a few years ago until now, there's definitely been a lot of improvement. So I think that's exciting. And it was striking to see how many, and there, even though disabled people were more likely to use captions, AI captions, there were a lot of non-disabled people who also said that they use AI captions. And there were also some non-disabled people who said that they use image descriptions, and some of that, I'm sure, was using image descriptions to generate accessibility for others. But there are also some people who are neurodivergent, for example, who use both captions and image descriptions to help with processing information. So I think it's exciting to see more non-disabled people using these types of AI, because it's like the curb cut effect. Like, tools that are developed for people with disabilities, when they become mainstream and a majority of people are using them for different purposes, it makes those tools more available, easier for people to access who actually need them because of a disability-related need.
9: Yeah, and I'm going to jump in and say, you know, just because, like, we have a lot of improvements or suggestions for improvements here, doesn't mean that, like, people aren't excited and using the tools. I mean, we found that half of blind people are using some kind of visual description tool every day. Half of deaf people are using AI captions every day. I mean, that's a pretty significant number of people when you think about, you know, every single day and what you might or might not be doing with the tools. And I think that this actually ties into the last report that we put out, the employment report, where, you know, one of the big findings there is that people are not being allowed to use some of these AI tools as assistive technology, but they really want to use them. They find them useful. They find that their productivity goes up, or that their access goes up, and that it's easier to maybe, like, send a query over to an AI chatbot than it is to, like, go find a human to fix an accessibility barrier. So, you know, I definitely a lot of excitement, a lot of enthusiasm, a lot of good use cases for AI. And so I think when we talk about the improvements, it's important to know that we're trying to get this AI to a place where it really is consistently usable. And, like, it is maximizing the benefit for people with disabilities, because there really is a lot of opportunity here.
4: Expand a little bit more on that. And if there was any research as well, Ariel, that you all discovered around the privacy question. It's interesting. I remember when, you know, the digital universe began to expand, the Big Bang and expand, you know, the concerns about those with disabilities, particularly subsets within our community that maybe had more disabilities that were not very recognizable, but being, you know, in a space where their privacy could be, infringed upon, right? That it would be known they have a disability. In the sense of AI, there has been a lot of that compromise conversation, like, well, the benefits far outweigh the losses in this technology of things we can do. So, you know, it's clicking agree on that button to say, yeah, I accept the terms of use for this app or whatever. But then privacy is switching the other way around, where it's, you know, Aaron and I have talked a lot about wearable glasses and Ray-Ban Meta glasses and things like that. And the you know, local governments and companies, and you mentioned, and I asked this because you talked about employment, but people bringing this technology into certain places where it is a game changer, the assistive tech capabilities. But there's the privacy on the other hand now, where the community is like, no, we don't want you coming in with these cameras and things like that. Where does that sit, this privacy? I think of the quagmire title of the other, you know, the original report that spawned all this, but I can see this being kind of a quagmire, these sort of competing areas of privacy. Where's that playing out?
5: Well, so you're right. There's kind of two aspects. There's the privacy of the user and how the data that they upload through the images or the captions is potentially going to be used by the tech company. So the user is risking their own privacy, but then there's a more complicated question about whether third parties who end up appearing in images that get scanned by an AI and the privacy or lack thereof those individuals have, and that I think is a much more complicated question. But it was something that came up in our first study when some of our experts talked about whether people should have to give consent to have their image described. So if I'm taking a picture of someone, or I'm taking a picture of a scene and there's a couple random strangers in the scene, do I have to get their permission before the AI will give me descriptions? And in many cases, the AI has just refused to describe people because they don't want to get into that quagmire. In terms of the first question, the privacy that users kind of trade off with their independence, we did directly ask on the survey for people to think about when they balance competing interests between protecting their privacy by not using AI and gaining independence or efficiency by using AI, what direction do they lean? And we found that overall, the sample tended to lean more toward privacy, but that was a little bit less strong for the people with disabilities. So it was like 43% of people without a disability said that privacy was more important than independence. 36% said that of people with disabilities said that privacy was more important than independence. And then about 37% of both groups thought they were equally important. So people with disabilities definitely value their privacy overall, but they also recognize the benefits of gaining independence that may be less clear or less present for people without disabilities. And then, of course, we found that blind users were more likely to say that if the AI shared information with a tech company, they would not want to use it. Whereas if the AI was on device and didn't save or share any information, they would definitely want to use it. And that probably goes back to what we talked about, where blind users are actually using the AI right now in high stakes situations where indeed the images are or could be shared with the tech companies.
9: And I want to kind of jump in and just add on that. You know, I would imagine that there's a lot of people who in actuality, even when it's sensitive information, because they need that access, they are using these tools to access that information, but they don't like it. And they would really prefer to keep their information private and to be assured of that privacy. Because it can be pretty scary to like upload your bank statement or your social security number, or whatever, you know, you might be looking at, or, you know, even just sensitive things about your children and your families. And so I think there's still this like ongoing kind of disconnect between people's actual experiences and where I think that as a kind of a, you know, societal and maybe policy perspective we need to head is that people really do want privacy. And a lot of the tech is changing, it's evolving. There's a lot more development of, you know, chips that can operate on device. And so I think when you think about innovation, this solving for this privacy issue, the on-device, the contained information is a place that's going to be really helpful when we're talking about using AI as an assistive technology tool.
4: It's interesting as we wrestle with the compromise we make for independence, right, as people with disabilities.
8: Yeah, so something I was curious about is the were there specific findings that were either unexpected or surprising? I know for me, when I read through it, there was some stuff that stood out as interesting and like I wasn't expecting it. But I don't know, you know, I'm not a researcher, not in this, in the kind of broader space in that area. So I know, like, for me, seeing that more people that were blind found video or like image descriptions more accurate, where more people that were deaf or hard of hearing found AI captions less accurate than their, in both cases, compared to their sighted counterparts. To me, that was interesting because it's two disability groups using the AI to augment their primary disability, but they have different, the rates at which they find accuracy in the tools are not crazy different, but it seemed like they were different in comparison to their either hearing or sighted counterparts. That's just one thing for me. But I was curious what you all, anything that came across to you all as surprising or unexpected.
5: Well, I definitely heard a lot of complaints from the deaf community in the past about AI captions, so I wasn't surprised. I wasn't that surprised that, and I think it was people with all disabilities tended to believe that AI captions were less accurate compared with people without disabilities. And then as far as like the other direction with the image descriptions, I think the best explanation is probably that image descriptions can sound very confident. And if they hallucinate something or they change the details about something in an image, a blind person won't necessarily know that that has occurred. And the description itself is coherent and kind of has the appearance of being accurate, whereas a sighted user can quickly tell that something has been hallucinated. When captions make mistakes, they will tend to present text that is not coherent or that has obvious word substitutions in it. And so it's a lot more obvious that it has been less accurate. Mm. At least that's kind of our working hypothesis about why the difference.
8: I was wondering, that's kind of, Tony and I talked about it earlier this week when we heard the report, and I was thinking probably you get a video or you get an image description and it gives you, you know, accurate-ish information or mostly accurate information, and there's maybe some details that are wrong or it doesn't give you enough detail, but the like result of that, or it's not wrong enough that it caused you a problem or was in wrong in a way that you could detect. And that does make sense that captions are, if a caption messes up, because it probably throws off the whole meaning of the sentence, and it's a lot more, like you said, a lot more obvious. Mm-hmm. That makes sense.
4: That's interesting, just with all the conversations now around, you know, with the jailbreak of the bot that went into, was it Hugging Face? And
8: ChatGPT did that. It was following instructions. It did what they told it to.
4: But that they talk about how AI will cheat, right? And that it's sort of ingrained by its nature. They haven't been able to give it a sense of a moral thou shalt not lie, you know, sense of morality, because it knows this is how it gets ahead. And I feel like with the AI descriptions, it's telling us, and it's going to tell us with absolute confidence, even if it knows it's not accurate. Like it's just an interesting take compared to the captioning, where it just gives some gibberish or something like that. With us, it's almost like I'm going to tell these people exactly what they want to hear or something. You know,
8: that's been a huge problem across the board.
4: Yeah, and just the idea that it's okay that it lies, because it sees lying as a means to its end, right? And
9: I know there's been a lot of talk about like can the AI tools be created in a way that allows them to give an assessment of their confidence? And I think that is a potential opportunity to explore, especially in these kind of image description, like so that maybe somebody can follow up and ask, how confident are you in this assessment? Yeah. It could be, you know, if it's 90%, 100%, you can be pretty sure that the, you know, that that's what's there. But then it could say, well, I'm not entirely sure about what that shadowy image is or that blurry image is. So there could be an error there. In whatever way that might show up on in a chatbot interface, that would be a lot harder to do in a captioning environment, and the kind of technology that goes into developing the kind of voice recognition for captioning is a bit different, the natural language processing, than the kind of generative text that is coming out of a chatbot and the computer vision. So I'm sure that those would look different, but definitely something that's interesting and something to continue working on in the industry.
4: You know, just weighing it against the psychology of the AI itself, right? And it's in terms of its, like, I don't want to say human development, but like psychological development, where it's perfectly fine. It's like a four-year-old, where it's saying, you know, do you know what this means? And a four-year-old will, with full confidence, say, of course I do, you know. But knowing just because it wants to please its parent or its caregiver or its adult, you know, and will just make things up, you know. And it's going to be interesting to see if this AI is going to develop on the same trajectory as human psychological development, knowing that you don't have, it's okay, like Plato says, it's okay to say you don't know, right? When will AI just... The only word I can think of is grok from some Stranger in a Strange Land. You know, this alien perception of thought to understand something from an old book by Robert Heinlein. But yeah, you know, Aaron, final, as we're wrapping up, any other major questions? What do we got?
8: So it seemed like to me that the main, like, takeaways from an improvement standpoint are privacy, and then the, like, accessibility and usability of the secondary interfaces, the accessibility of, say, like the website or the app or what have you, and just quality of life improvements there and accessibility improvements there, but also direct improvements in the AI technology itself when it comes to, say, like caption or image description accuracy and that sort of thing. I would think maybe even like information on picture guidance or picture taking guidance and that sort of thing might fall under that. For those three things, if like tech companies and AI developers are taking away, like, what would be the, I guess, like, how would you rate them from most important, not necessarily to least, but like what should be, how should they prioritize these sort of three areas if they were going to try to improve based on this research?
9: Well, I think if we're just looking at this report, I think taking into consideration the suggestions for feedback that the visual description users, the AI captioning users, and the AAC users had, I think is a really important finding. And there were, you know, kind of different recommendations in each of those three spaces. We didn't talk much about AAC, but there was a lot of interest in having better voice recognition capability, the diversity of voices that it produced and recognized. I guess actually that's the captioning side of things, but you know, thinking about personalization, individualization came up a lot. So I think for this report, that's probably number one. Number two is kind of the privacy space. And then accessibility really was one of our key, just the general interface accessibility is one of our key findings or recommendations, because in every area that we looked at in this report, people were reporting issues that were simply, you know, I just couldn't use the tool, or they didn't think about a person with a disability when they were designing this system or this product. And that was in transportation, it was in hiring, it was in, you know, the chatbots, kind of every space seemed to have something related to accessibility. So it's pretty clear that even as we're moving into this, like, grand new world, we are still grappling with the same you know, digital inclusion issues that we've been grappling with for decades now.
4: It's ironic. We can go to our chatbot and ask it how to follow WCAG 2. Whatever, you know, guidelines to create an app that's fully accessible to remedy the problems that this app has that I'm using, but yet it can't go in itself and fix itself. Like it's I don't know. I just think a little. It's a strange universe we live in. You know how to make this right, but yet you can't. You're like trapped. But yeah, that's interesting.
9: There's a lot of different humans out there, and we have to build that awareness among all of them.
4: Well, you know, eventually AI will just get rid of all the humans, and then it'll just be, you know, the humans are the things standing in the way.
8: It seems like, oh, sorry.
9: I think there's a lot of value to the human experience.
4: I know. And, I say that sardonically, please, Sarah. Don't take that seriously. Oh my goodness, we're all gonna die. No, we're not. It's great. It's great. The you know, and just in closing, I mean, Ariel yourself, key thing to leave with, the big picture thing, with this report, and also what's on the horizon? What's next? What do we got to look forward to?
5: I just think it's so important for developers to seek feedback early and often from users with disabilities. I mean, even just the accessibility concerns that we've talked about around the image feedback on image quality. It's like you can have the best, most accurate possible image description tool, but if the blind person can't use it because they don't know, you know, if they want to use it to read a package label and they don't know what side of the box the label is on, they're not going to get it. I say that from experience. So that's just one area where it's so important for developers to talk to people, survey people, interview people with various types of disabilities and find out how their product is working, what feedback they have to make the product better, and implement that feedback. In terms of next developments, we have a report that is currently in production that is also focused on the blind and low vision community. And it's so some of the results in that report are similar to the results in this report around image description, but we also have some findings related to experiences of blind people who have been in autonomous vehicles. We have findings related to blind people's use of what we call mainstream AI, like voice activated AI, note taking AI, AI in the workplace, AI in education, et cetera. And blind people's experiences using AI in a job seeking context, the automated assessments that employers are increasingly using to screen job candidates. We have feedback from a small number of blind people who have experienced that. So stay tuned for that report. It will also appear on the same website, afb.org/AI Research 2. And if you want to receive updates about all of our research, you can sign up at afb.org/research.
4: Awesome. Thank you so much, Ariel. And Sarah, any parting words for you? You're the one with the pulse, where all the influencers in the world are gathered in Washington. Optimistic?
9: You know, it's an interesting time. I think that it's really important to get this message out to the innovators. You know, it's policy can certainly set the bar that people innovate towards, but we don't have that yet. And so we are really, really hoping to get this out to an innovator audience.
4: Awesome. Well, hopefully there's a lot of great stuff in here for developers and people to read up on, as well as people just interested in the landscape in terms of where AI is at this moment in time. I think we all know that this time will be very different probably than the same time next year. Things are rapidly changing, and we're very thankful that, you know, Ariel, you and your team are staying on top of AI research, and we're looking forward to the following reports coming out and what's on the horizon as well. And Sarah, thanks for all your work in Washington and what you do. So in the meantime, Aaron, we've got Access World coming out, right?
8: Yep, next week, I believe on the, when this is published next week from when you hear this.
4: Yeah. So I think it's going to drop Tuesday or Wednesday, 25th, 26th of August.
8: Yeah, of August. Yep.
4: And folks can check that out. You can go to afb.org/AW for the quarterly publication focused on digital inclusion and accessibility. Aaron, thanks so much for helping bring everybody together here today. Ariel, Sarah, thank you so much for taking time out of your busy schedules to share with us about the latest report. And again, folks can go to afb.org/AI Research 2 for that and all the other reports coming out of the latest study.
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3: Hi, I'm Linda. I'll be reading a magazine article from Veg News by Veg News editors, dated January 9th, 2026. The tofu era is upon us. How this ancient protein is redefining clean eating. As consumers push back on ultra-processed foods, tofu is making a comeback as the go-to clean protein, especially for GLP-1 users and wellness-minded eaters. The clean eating movement is having a reckoning. As years of plant-based innovation with ingredient labels as long as a CVS receipt, a familiar block of soy is making its quiet, triumphant return. Tofu, often overshadowed by trendier alternatives, is once again a kitchen staple, not because it's new, but because it's cheap, clean, and more versatile than its processed counterparts. With mounting concern over ultra-processed foods, UPFs, consumers are reevaluating what health actually looks like on the plate. Tofu, with its short ingredient list and centuries-old heritage, is emerging as a symbol of the whole food renaissance. According to recent data, the global tofu market hit nearly $3 billion in 2024 and is projected to climb to $4.4 billion by 2033. That demand is not driven by novelty, but by trust. Ultra-processed foods now make up more than half of the average American's diet. Their links to obesity, cancer, and metabolic disorders are prompting both public health experts and everyday shoppers to take stock. In contrast, tofu made from soybeans, water, and a coagulant offers a simplicity that stands in stark opposition to ingredient lists full of methacellulose and carrageenan. Studies have linked tofu's nutritional profile, rich in complete protein, calcium, iron, and magnesium, to improved heart health and reduced risk of chronic diseases. And it's not just about what tofu contains, but what it doesn't. No cholesterol, low saturated fat, and none of the synthetic additives often found in modern meat alternatives. Clean protein, low calorie. Tofu's simplicity is particularly appealing to a new class of consumers, users of GLP-1 weight loss medication. Medications like Ozempic and Wegovy have reshaped weight loss culture, but they come with nutritional challenges. As appetite is suppressed, every bite counts more, especially when it comes to preserving lean muscle and bone density. Medical professionals have raised concerns that these medications may accelerate nutrient deficiencies, including protein and calcium. Tofu's low-calorie, high-protein, calcium-rich profile makes it an ideal fit for GLP-1 dietary regimens, and it's showing up in dietitian-approved meals, meal plans across the country. A 2021 Oxford University study found that a plant-forward diet is healthier and considerably cheaper than a conventional diet. We think the fact that vegan, vegetarian, and flexitarian diets can save you a lot of money is going to surprise people. Marco Springman, PhD, researcher on the Oxford Martin Program on the Future of Food, said at the time, and the interest in protein shows no signs of slowing. A 2024 survey reported that 71% of Americans are actively seeking out more protein, up from 51% just 2 years prior. Once the domain of bodybuilders, protein has become a buzzword for everyone from perimenopausal women to TikTok wellness influencers. But with that surge in interest has come an equal uptick in marketing noise. In a sea of protein powders, puffs, popcorn bars, and candy-like confections, tofu is one of the few protein

0: This broadcast service is provided by Valley iRadio. The material being read is the copyright property of the publications being read. Access to this program is solely for persons who cannot read the original printed version due to a visual impairment or other disability. By continuing to listen, you confirm that you have such a condition.
1: To crackers, desserts, and more. Past is protein prologue. Industry experts are calling this a new era of popularity for tofu in the U.S., citing its affordability, innovation, and increased flexitarianism as major drivers. Demand for soy as a protein source in the U.S. is evolving as consumers embrace its sustainability, versatility, and nutritional benefits. Pam Smith, RDN and soy expert, said in an interview with Food Navigator USA. Smith added that the cost of fresh tofu gives it a key edge among budget-conscious shoppers. As households continue to mind grocery spend, the cost of fresh tofu remains 50% of the cost of meat alternatives, giving this whole food ingredient a significant advantage, Smith said. The protein category has also benefited from a subtle shift in how sustainability is discussed at the dinner table. While the flashier meatless options have drawn criticism for their carbon footprints and manufacturing complexities, tofu has quietly remained one of the most environmentally friendly protein sources available. When scientists like me advocate for healthy and environmentally friendly eating, it's often said we're sitting in our ivory towers promoting something financially out of reach for most people, Springman said. This study shows it's quite the opposite. These diets could be better for your bank balance as well as for your health and the planet. Retails and restaurants are also seeing a shift. Walmart now carries nearly 200 tofu-based products, from the plain water pack to dried and processed nuggets. Fine dining chefs are also giving tofu reverence, fermented, charred, brined, and infused with umami in ways that rival meat dishes. And in many Asian American households, it never left the menu in the first place. Ultimately, tofu's return says less about marketing cycles and more about consumer intuition. The pendulum swing away from processed and back to whole foods isn't nostalgia. It signals a better understanding of nutrition. In a food system dominated by overpromises, tofu doesn't need a rebrand.
2: Hi, I'm Linda. I'll be reading a magazine article from Real Simple, February-March 2026 issue. What's the mattering? It's the basic human need to feel valued. It's also the opportunity to add value. Jennifer Braheny Wallace, author of the wildly popular book Never Enough, is here to elaborate, by Melissa Matthews. You matter, and you can help others feel like they matter too. These are the two biggest takeaways from Jennifer Braheny Wallace's latest book called, you guessed it, Mattering. We are in a loneliness epidemic, Wallace explains. At the root of this is a mattering gap. When people don't feel like they matter, they withdraw or isolate. According to Wallace, we can experience this mattering gap in big and small ways every single day. Think. You don't get the recognition at work that you were hoping for. You feel unseen during a group dinner, or your partner is taking you for granted. No thanks to any of that. Here's some of Wallace's tips to remind ourselves and others that we do in fact matter. Take a minute to reflect. At the end of each day, think about how it went. Pinpoint just one small way you contributed to someone else's life and write it down, Wallace says. Maybe you helped a neighbor shovel snow, or you made a colleague laugh with a silly joke, or maybe you can acknowledge that you handled a difficult conversation with patience and love. This kind of self-awareness builds our own internal sense of mattering, Wallace says. Save some nice notes. Wallace suggests making an impact file, which is simply a box where you store thank you notes or cards that people have written to you. A reader adorably calls it a smile file. On days when you feel like you don't matter, you can pull everything out and remember your value.

0: specific thank yous. Mattering is also showing people that we appreciate them, Wallace says. Someone bought you a nice present. Try focusing on the giver and not just the gift. Instead of saying thank you for this beautiful sweater, you could say thank you for always being the kinder friend who knows me and knows what I like. You can do something similar after someone gives you advice. For instance, you can say, I tried your suggestion and this is the outcome. I am so grateful that you made time for me and gave me such wonderful guidance. Pay attention to the people you meet. In the book, Wallace writes about creating mattering spaces all around us. A mattering space is anything outside of our homes and workplaces where you can build community, she explains. This can be a coffee shop, the dog park, the gym, or anywhere you frequently visit. After my dad retired, he went to a restaurant once a week for lunch. He learned the staff's names and asked about their lives. Before his mother-in-law passed away, my dad stopped going to the restaurant for several weeks to help care for her. When he returned, the staff asked where he had been. The entire staff signed a sympathy card and presented it to him the following week. He had made the restaurant a mattering space because he tuned in, he got to know the staff, and they got to know him. Picture an invisible sign. Wallace has a challenge for herself that she suggests you steal. Imagine everyone you meet is wearing an invisible sign that reads, tell me, do I matter? Of course, you can respond with generosity and compassion. There's a hidden bonus in this. Every time we enforce someone else's value, we are reminded that we too are needed, valued, and capable of making a difference, Wallace says. So in reminding others that they matter, we confirm just how much we do too.
1: This is Dave Gorson reading from the August 2026 issue of Booklist Reader. The first section is entitled Hall of Fame Titles. The Library Reads Hall of Fame designation honors authors who have had multiple titles appear on the monthly list since 2013. The first book is entitled A Trade of Blood, Robert Jackson Bennett, published by Del Rey. These have no reviews, just titles. The second is The Amateur, a novel, Chris Bojalian, Doubleday Publishers. The next is The Magic We Made by Meg Cabot by Avon Publishers. The next is Promise Me Never, Liv Constantine, Bantam Publishers. The next is Lost and Found by Tara DeWitt, St. Martin's Griffin. The next is Heart of Glass by Jennifer Hillier, Minotaur Books. The next is Dagger Bound by T. Kingfisher, Bramble Publishers. The next is That Night, written by Gillian McAllister, William Morrow Publishers. There are five more. The next one is Brain Damage by Freda McFadden, Poisoned Pen Press. The next is Stay Buried, Jennifer McMahon, Gallery Books. The next is The Women in White, Sarah Pekkanen, St. Martin's Press. The next to last is The Unknown by Riley Sager, Dutton Press. And the next one, which is the last one, is The Secrets We Hide, Karen Slough, William Morrow Publisher. And actually, the author of that last one is Karen Slaughter. The next section is entitled PBS Books, with a subtitle, Savor the Final Chapter of Summer with PBS Books. The introduction is as follows. As summer begins to wind down, there's still time to discover one more unforgettable story. Whether you're finishing your beach reading list, planning a late summer getaway, or simply enjoying a quiet afternoon with a good book, PBS Books is here to help you make the most of the season's final reads. 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Whether you're searching for a cozy mystery, immersive historical fiction, an unforgettable family drama, or a suspenseful tale of secrets and revenge, this episode offers plenty of inspiration for your end-of-summer reading plans. The next paragraph is entitled What to Read This Summer with Booklist Reader. Whether you're searching for a quick weekend read, the start of a new series, or a chance to revisit a beloved author, this episode is packed with recommendations to help round out your summer reading list before autumn arrives. There's a list of 8 or 9 books with no reviews, and it says check out these summer reading list or create your own custom summer reading list in our virtual library. There are no reviews, just the name of the book and the author. Some of the books have their titles and or authors obscured. First book is The Shampoo Effect by Jenny Jackson. The next book is One of Us by Elizabeth Day. The next is Take What You Can by Naima Koster. The next is Fortune of Sand. Cannot read the author. The next is Marie Benedict, Daughter of Egypt. The title must be Daughter of Egypt, and the author must be Marie Benedict. This next book is This Strange Eventful History by Claire Massoud. The next is The Sisters of Book Row, Shelley Noble. The next is One of Our Kind, Nicola Yoon. And the next is Villa, and the author is unreadable. This section closes with the sentence, explore our summer reads and more at pbsbooks.org. The next section, also related to PBS, is entitled PBS Back to School Adventures and Inspiring Fall Premieres on PBS. As summer transitions into a new school year, PBS presents a lineup of educational, cultural, and inspiring programming for viewers of all ages. From exciting PBS Kids premieres to powerful documentaries and world-class performances, August is filled with stories designed to spark curiosity and lifelong learning. The first one is PBS Kids, The Day You Begin, premieres August 7. It's by Jacqueline Woodson, and there are similar books by her entitled The Day You Begin and, of course, Each Kindness. Also, one similar book is entitled The Name Jar by Yang Suk Choi. This one, again, is The Day You Begin. Based on the beloved children's book by Jacqueline Woodson, The Day You Begin encourages young viewers to embrace what makes them unique while finding confidence in new experiences and connections. The one-hour animated special kicks off PBS Kids' back-to-school programming event and is followed throughout the month by new episodes of favorites, including Daniel Tiger's Neighborhood, Donkey Hoodie, and Alma's Way. The next is American Masters, Mary Oliver, Saved by the Beauty of the World premieres August 25th. This moving documentary explores the life and legacy of Pulitzer Prize-winning poet Mary Oliver, one of America's most beloved literary voices. Through her poetry and personal journey, viewers discover how nature, observation, and wonder shaped her work and inspired generations of readers. Read-alikes are highlighted as devotions, the selected poems of Mary Oliver, A Thousand Mornings by Mary Oliver, and Upstream by the same author, Mary Oliver. Continuing the story, whether you're preparing for a new school year, exploring the beauty of poetry, enjoying world-class performance arts, or rediscovering literary classics, PBS and PBS Books offer countless opportunities to learn, imagine, and connect through storytelling. For more author conversations, reading recommendations, and literary resources, visit pbsbooks.org and subscribe to the PBS Books newsletter to be among the first to hear about our exciting new series debuting this September. The next section is entitled The Top 10 Relationship Fiction on Audio. The introduction is as follows. The emotional core of these works of relationship fiction provides narrators with such wonderful material. Each narration offers extra insight into these stories of family, home, loves, and the many ways a life unfolds. The first book is entitled Bloom by Robbie Couch, read by Lee Osorio and Mia Hutchinson Shaw, 2026 Simon & Schuster Audio. So many homes host a silent companion like Jade, the literal plant that observes everything between bereaved Morris and his stepdaughter Sloane. Hutchinson's Shaw is a delight as the sensitive succulent. Next is The Emperor of Gladness by Ocean Vuong, read by James Aaron Oh in 2025 on Books on Tape. Classically trained actor, O makes an astonishing audiobook debut with MacArthur Genius grantee Vuong's novel about unlikely friendship and found family. The next book is Good Hair Days by Grace Helena Waltz, read by Natalie Duke and Reba Buer, 2025, Thomas Nelson. This delightful blend of southern charm and mascara-smudging emotion is perfect for fans of deeply felt, character-driven stories centered on women's relationships. The next is Pictures of You by Emma Gray, read by Christy Best and Nick English, 2024, published by Zibby. Evie's post-accident amnesia leads her to revive old relationships. Australians Best and English share the dual narrative, voicing the supporting characters with care. The next is Scavengers by Kathleen Boland, read by Helen Laser, 2026, Books on Tape. Bea isn't the risk-taker her mother has always been, opting for a more conventional life, until the duo takes on an adventure involving buried treasure. Laser convoys Bea's hard edges and yearning in equal measure. The next book is entitled So, I Met This Guy by Alexandra Potter, read by Shelley Kahn, 2026, Zibby Publishers. Getting taken by a midlife romance scam devastates Maggie until an intrepid local reporter steps in to help settle the score. Kahn voices both women, a generation apart, as total individuals. The next is So Old, So Young by Grant Ginder, read by a full cast, 2026, Simon & Schuster Audio. Six friends gather, love, argue, reminisce, and more at parties and gatherings during their 20-year connection. A well-cast group of narrators brings each friend's perspective to life. There are three more here. The next one is Songs for Other People's Weddings by David Leviathan and Jens Lechman, read by Jefferson Mays, 2025, published by Recorded Books. Songwriter Jay may be a great observer of relationships, but that doesn't mean he's tuned into his own. May's storyteller-like narration provides a sweet stage for Jay's fully produced songs. The next to last is This Is Not About Us by Allegra Goodman, read by Kimberly Farr, 2026, Books on Tape. Farr is a go-to narrator for relationship fiction, and here, in Goodman's interconnected stories, we hear all of the richness, empathy, and love she brings to the characters. The next and last is The True, True Story of Rajah the Gullible and His Mother by Ralph Alameddine, read by G.M. Hakim, 2025, Simon & Schuster Audio. Hakim inhabits the lyrical, sly, enchanting prose to create a virtuoso performance enlivening unforgettable characters, sensitive Rajah, his intractable mother, the many others they encounter, and the city of Beirut. The next section is entitled Must Listen Sports Broadcasters Audiobooks. The introduction is by Heather Booth. From weather-weary sideline reporters to blazer-bedecked commentators behind a desk to headphone-donning podcasters, sports broadcasters are a vital part of our enjoyment of the game. These audiobooks, many narrated by former athletes, share with listeners the same energy and insight they bring to their reporting. The first one is Game by Grant Hill, read by the author, published in 2022, Books on Tape. The NBA and Olympic basketball player and sports commentator recounts in detail memorable games from his impressive resume. Hill's memoir brings to life gameplay at the highest level, with a personal narration that aids the listener in understanding the physical nature of the game, the struggles of injury, and the endurance and grit required to persevere. The next book is It's Hard for Me to Live with Me by Rex Chapman and Seth Davis, read by Rex Chapman, 2024, Simon & Schuster Audio. Former NCAA star and NBA player Rex Chapman's memoir is frank and revealing. Listeners will feel Chapman's joy when he expounds on his time on the court and his pain, sorrow, and shame as he describes his struggles in addiction. They will also hear his passion and purpose as he shares his current broadcasting career path. Highly recommended. The next book is Men in Blazers Present Encyclopedia Blazertanica, a suboptimal guide to soccer, America's sport of the future since 1972, by Roger Bennett and Michael Davies, read by the authors, 2018, Books on Tape. The YouTubers delve into their all things soccer encyclopedia with all the digressions and laughter that fans expect. In their contrasting accents, Davo is from South London and Raj is from Liverpool, they share their truly encyclopedic knowledge of the game, its players, and the sport's greatest moments. The next is No Dumb Questions and All of Our Dumbest Answers by Jason Kelsey and Travis Kelsey, read by the authors, 2026, Morrow Publishers. Super Bowl veterans, brothers, beard icons, and now culture commentators on the popular New Heights podcast, the Kelsey brothers banter while delving into the deep questions of sports, relationships, and general curiosity. There are three more. The next is One Life by Megan Rapinoe and Emma Brocks, read by Megan Rapinoe, 2020, Books on Tape. In this engaging memoir, the U.S. soccer star and former host of the beloved podcast, A Touch More, details her passion and commitment to excel as a professional athlete, while also discussing how she feels called to use her platform to further social justice causes. Her narration is authentic and personal. Next is Sidelined, Sports Culture and Being a Woman in America by Julie DeCaro, read by the author, 2021, Books on Tape. Deadspin's DeCaro recounts her time as a sports media professional. Her passionate narration shares her pride for women, earning hard-won visibility, and her righteous fury as the misogynist, racist industry run by men. Fortunately, she sees and shares with listeners how this imbalance is slowly changing. Next and last is Those Guys Have All the Fun, Inside the World of ESPN, by James Andrew Miller and Tom Shales, read by a full cast, 2011, Hachette Publishers. It's a household name now, but ESPN began in 1979 with obscure programming like Australian rules football. Culled from interviews with hundreds of people, this offers a candid insider sketch of ESPN from those in the know. Sports fans have hours of fun listening ahead. The next section is entitled Must Listen, Summer Vacation, with an introduction by Heather Booth. The sun is still high in the sky, the days are still long, the pools are still open. Even though school supplies are lining the shopping aisles, there is still time to soak up the last lazy days of summer vacation, like the characters in these recent audiobooks for youth. The first is Found Sound by Meg Wolitzer and Charlie Penk, read by Jeff Ebner, 2026, Listening Library, is for grades 3 to 6. First the description of this book. If ever a print book called for an audiobook, it's one based around a found sound mystery and scavenger hunt. Listen along as displaced city kid Felix and his summer neighbor Marigold follow a series of clues, make recordings, mix sounds that we get to hear, try to solve a puzzle, and find the puzzle's creator. Next is Change of Plans by Sarah Dessen, read by Marai, 2026, Simon & Schuster Audio, grades 7 through 12. Right after graduation, Finley gets dumped over a video chat, then her mom cancels their New York City summer. Instead, she ends up at a rustic vacation home where she reconnects with family and makes new friends working at her aunt's breakfast spot, and meets a cute guitarist. Marai brings this sweet young adult novel to life with spot-on voice behind each character. Next is King of the Neuroverse by Idris Goodwin, read by the author, 2025, Simon & Schuster Audio, grades 8 through 12. In his first novel, award-winning playwright, breakbeat poet, author, and educator Goodwin introduces us to Purnell. It's 1999, and Purnell is making his third appearance at Clown College, aka Summer School, where he finds his voice and focuses on his rhythm and rhyme. A love letter in verse to students who are coming into their own while navigating neurodivergence. Again, this is grades 8 through 12. The next book is Medicine Wheels by Byron Graves, read by Meeg One Fairbrother, 2026, HarperCollins, Heart Drum, grades 8 through 12. The summer before his junior year, Bryce is forced to move in with his grandparents on the Ojibwe Wolf Creek Reservation where he grew up. There he begins to rebuild his world, discovers a love for skateboarding, and connects with old friends who become his new family. Ojibwe actor Fairbrother's steady, purposeful narration adds to the reflective tone of this novel. Two more. Really Ruby by Maddie Frost, read by Kimberly Woods, 2026, Simon & Schuster, audio grade 3 through 6. This is the first in a series of diaries by two friends anticipating their first foray into being away from home for a month at camp. Ruby hadn't planned to go to Camp Pinewood alone, but she soon replaces her loneliness with new friends and experiences. Woods expertly narrates this tale of learning to deal with new and sometimes uncomfortable feelings to help listeners relate. And the last one is What Happened Then by Erin Soderbergh Downing. Erin Soderbergh Downing, read by a full cast, 2025 Scholastic Publishers, grades 3 through 7. 12-year-old Avery is spending the summer on her family's remote island, reluctantly exploring the land and dilapidated buildings with her cousin Jax. When they discover pages from a long-forgotten journal, the tense family dynamic begins to make sense. A terrible event has haunted the family for decades. The full cast enhances the mystery and emotional intelligence of the story, and the expert production makes this a winner. So this is Dave Gorson signing off. I've been reading from the Booklist Reader. Have a nice day.
2: Hi, this is Ray, and today I'll be reading articles from the National Geographic. 8 Things People Get Wrong About Ancient Rome, written by Parisa Dajangi and published November of 2024. From gladiators to vomitoriums, delve into Rome's most persistent myths and find out what really happened. Ancient Rome maintains a grip on pop culture, from Hollywood blockbusters to video games. Since its establishment in 31 BC, the Roman Empire exerted its influence throughout the Mediterranean and beyond. But what if the Rome we think we know, complete with deadly arenas, decadence, and marble statues, is more fiction than fact? From not-so-deadly gladiator tournaments to the real purpose of the vomitorium, here's the truth behind 8 myths about ancient Rome. Myth number 1. Gladiators always fought to the death. In contrast to the kill or be killed depiction of gladiator combat in films, not every bout was a fight to the death. In his book Naked Statues, Back Gladiators, and War Elephants, historian Garrett Ryan estimated that gladiators died in only 1/5 of fights. It simply didn't pay to have fighters die in the arena. Dead gladiators couldn't earn money. Every death came at a financial loss to the lanista, or individual who owned, hired out, and maintained a gladiator troop. That's not to say gladiator fights were safe. They were a blood sport, after all, and every battle could lead to severe injury and the dangerous infections that often accompanied them. Number 2, the vomitorium was a room where Romans purged after feasting. According to popular imagination, ancient Romans overindulged in lavish feasts. They ate so much that they had a special room in their villas where they could purge themselves before going again, the vomitorium. Vomitoria really existed, but they had nothing to do with emesis. Instead, the vomitorium was an architectural feature of amphitheaters and arenas. The space enabled spectators to enter and exit the structure efficiently. Number 3, ancient Roman statues were meant to be white. Most people picture ancient statues as serene figures in smooth white marble, but that colorless look is more accident than artistry. The Roman world was in living color, as were its busts and sculptures. Artists applied layers of vivid paint to their marble artwork to depict everything from skin tones to sideburns. The paint faded over time, giving sculptures their colorless appearance today. Number 4, Nero played the fiddle while Rome burned. Nero, who ruled in AD 54 to 68, is often remembered as one of history's most notorious emperors, his reputation steeped in tales of excess and cruelty. One enduring myth claims that as a great fire devastated Rome in AD 64, he coldly played the fiddle while the city burned. It's a vivid image, but also a fictional one. The main sources describing Rome's great fire were written long after the event, meaning there were no eyewitnesses to confirm the infamous tale. Moreover, fiddles didn't even exist until the Middle Ages. In reality, Nero seems to have taken the fire seriously. He wasn't in the city when it started, but when news reached him, he raced back to Rome and did what he could, including trying to slow the flames and providing relief to those impacted. Number 5, Roman women were confined to the home. True, Rome was a patriarchal society, one in which women had fewer freedoms than men, were disenfranchised, and couldn't serve in public office. But that doesn't mean women were sequestered in their homes, far from public affairs. Instead, Roman women found ways to control their lives, like owning property. Julia Felix was one such woman, and she owned buildings and a bathhouse in Pompeii just before the city's destruction in AD 79. Though lacking legal rights, some women exerted influence over politics, especially the wives, sisters, and daughters of emperors and senators. They weren't the only ones. In 195 BC, women took to the streets of Rome to protest the Lex Ulpia, a law that limited what they could wear. Number 6. Everyone in the Roman Empire looked and spoke the same. At its peak in the 2nd century, the Roman Empire stretched from modern-day England to Turkey. It encompassed different people, cultures, and languages, including Aramaic, Greek, and Gaulish. People moved within the empire, too. In 1901, the remains of an elite Roman woman were discovered in York, England. Over a century later, an analysis of her skeleton enabled researchers to determine that she was likely of North African descent. She wasn't alone. Hadrian's Wall, commonly known as the border of Roman Britain, counted African soldiers as some of the troops operating it. Even emperors didn't always come from the Italian peninsula. Trajan was born in modern-day Spain, while Septimius Severus hailed from what is now Libya. Number 7. Early Christian martyrs were mainly slaughtered in the Colosseum. In the story of early Christianity, one chapter stands out, that martyrs were cruelly, brutally tortured and killed in the Colosseum. There simply isn't any historical evidence that this happened at the Colosseum. Instead, other venues in Rome, like the Circus Maximus and the provinces, had been the staging ground for some religious executions. Nonetheless, tales of martyrdom at the Colosseum cropped up in the 5th century, and by then, Christianity had already been adopted as an official religion. By the 16th century, the Catholic Church had elevated the Colosseum to a sacred site, supposedly anointed by the spilled blood of the martyrs. And number 8, Rome fell in AD 476. According to the conventional story, the Roman Empire fell in the 5th century when the Germanic king Odoacer disposed of Emperor Romulus Augustulus. It technically wasn't the end of the Roman Empire. In AD 330, the empire had split into two parts, the Western Empire based in Rome and the Eastern Empire based in Constantinople. Though Romulus Augustulus had been usurped in 476, Zeno, the emperor of the Eastern Empire, had not. This part of the empire survived as the Byzantine Empire for the next millennium. Some have argued that the fall of the Western Empire has been overstated. As historian Edward J. Watts pointed out in The Eternal Decline and Fall of Rome, The History of a Dangerous Idea, no one in Italy thought that Roman life had fundamentally shifted following Odoacer's arrival. All of the things that traditionally marked Rome as Roman continued. Indeed, much of Rome still endures in our infrastructure, our love of sport, and our Romance languages. But even as Rome has survived in surprising ways, these inaccurate, long-standing myths don't have to. Once again, this is Ray. I hope that you've enjoyed today's readings. I want to wish each and every one of you a safe and healthy week. So long.
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4: Hello, this is Jane Barish, and for the next half hour, I am going to be reading from the July-August edition of Poetry Magazine. I'll start with Adrian Matejka's editor's note, and then begin reading the poems in order as they appear in the magazine. I hope you'll find some that connect with you. Editor's note. Each year, Oxford University Press picks a word that is meant to somehow encapsulate the mood of the past 365 days. In 2025, OUP picked rage bait, which, while technically two words, reflects the proliferation of inflammatory content that is nearly inescapable online. It's only July, but if I were to suggest a word for 2026, it would be resilience. That fact that we are still here, still reading and writing poems in the face of genocides, civil wars, and wannabe despots ginning up conflict for no reason, speaks to our resilience. As Lucille Clifton writes in, quote, "Won't You Celebrate With Me," unquote, quote, "Come celebrate with me that every day something has tried to kill me and has failed," unquote. Every day something tries to silence us, yet we persist. Poetry as resistance is simultaneously grounded in the past, present, and future. Poets etch their inerasable histories in tercets and ghazals while cataloging resistance songs like Briot's. Resilience can take many forms in poetry, from humor to protest to the simple yet dangerous acts of witness and testimony. Poets testify with the best of them, as we see here in Tarik Dobbs' poem, quote, "In Minneapolis," unquote, which refuses to look away as ICE agents terrorize the people of Minneapolis early in the year. Or the self-reflection of Daniel Durand's poem translated by Jordan Landsman, quote, "Walking in the Winds of Boedo," unquote, which questions our perpetual unease. Quote, "And I wonder why men only think about things that torment us," unquote. Some of the most profound examples of witness and testimony appear in this issue's folio, quote, "Broken Lines, A Gathering of Exiled Poets," unquote. Laura Krafdiewicz and Edward Salem, the curators of this folio, founded City of Asylum Detroit, which offers fellowships to writers and artists who have been exiled or endangered because of their work. When I first learned about the program, along with its sister organizations in Pittsburgh and Ithaca, I was struck by the audacity and care involved in opening up a space for artists and poets who have run afoul of autocrats abroad. As Krafdiewicz and Salem write in their introduction to the folio, the layered experience of exile is, quote, "a state of being that may be best expressed in the slanted, broken lines of poetry," unquote. At a time when the number of asylum seekers continues to rise worldwide, the urgency of their work is only matched by the necessity of it. Quote, "Broken Lines," unquote, gathers voices shaped by displacement and the complicated poetics of survival. It shows that resilience is not an ideal, but is instead a fact of life for many poets across the globe. We hope this folio introduces you not just to a group of remarkable poets, but also to the conditions they've endured and the language they've carried with them. It's an honor to share their work with you and to support City of Asylum's vital mission in whatever small ways we can. Our first poem is titled "In Minneapolis" by Tarik Dobbs. I wake to neighbors and their whistles, my boyfriend running across the lawn, and everything still frozen. I blink at the news. I nod with the talking heads. I get another poem in my inbox from someone out of town, for Alex or Renee. People we mean well, my hands are freezing. I chat with a nurse at the bus stop, were all going on strike to stress test the Second Civil War. I refresh the browser. What will men who moderate the online encyclopedia call it next year, in 10 years? I'm looking for a goose down comforter with high fill, power plus, a purse fit for a man of my stature. On television, the judge deliberates how many orders have been violated. My brother asks, do I need to visit? I use all the hot water. My electric kettle fails. Which remedy is recommended by the Times editorial board? My therapist sends another check-in email. I walk out to the front porch. The torn skin on my thumb hasn't healed all winter. I press record. A chickadee is chirping in the soffit, nowhere visible. The time is not now, but later. Our next poem is called January Afternoon by Daniel Durand, translated by Jordan Landsman. Sitting on the patio, he takes the last puff of a cigarette and, in his head, bets against himself. If the butt makes it over the wall, he'll live to 100. If not, nada. He launches the butt with two fingers. It flies 4 inches above the wall. He doesn't get up. By now, the hose must have already expelled all the hot water it had inside and be running cool, ready to douse the plants. The next poem is called Walking in the Winds of Doedo by Daniel Durand, translated by Jordan Landsman. Every day when I get home from work, I spend money I don't have on useless books. Every day I come home from downtown drunk. History remembers few men who, in this way, have reached the age of 80. I look at the roof's metallic membranes sparkling under the moon. I hear the long meows of cats gathered on the terraces. I scream beneath the neighborhood wind, facing the darkness and passing hours. And I wonder why men only think about things that torment us. The next poem is titled Beast by Elena Proitoro Reed. My father would sleep all day before a night shift and leave just when the dark would singe the edges of our town. He'd measure his life in lengths of unfiltered cigarettes while parting the dense iced air with his coarse woolen coat. The stairs to his office were unsteady, and below him, corroded trains halted, and men with hands gloved in iron dust fixed them and twisted spanners around heart-sized bolts as their lungs filtered diesel fumes and flux smoke. The whirring of locomotives and the clangor of hammers reshaping rusted wheels got inside my father's head and stayed. He used to say that he'd become a beast who couldn't think and that he couldn't tell if he'd lost the meaning of the words he had to write in neat rows after each shift. Plainclothes militiamen followed him, so when he did his rounds, he took the darkest path among trains freighting the cement and soil of cemeteries, though he could still hear them crunching the hard snow behind him. And when he turned, he saw them watching him as though they knew what could break him. The next poem is titled Visit to St. Mary's Hospital, 1986, by Elena Proitoro Reed. My mother pulled my hand hard through the hospital gates as though I was a lifeline. Her mended stockings looked like sutures on her legs, and her shoes were deformed with walking. She'd searched our entire town that week to find milk, and the mud splashes on the back of her legs had stuck to her skin like leeches. The hospital smelled of its straining bodies. Its boiled implements creaked against tissues and rib cages. Lime powder had been scattered over the middle of the floor, as though death would make a game of getting to the right bed. A nurse was waiting for my mother with scissors and forceps and the insurance of someone who'd gutted fish at the market for years and never heard them screaming. I played hopscotch on black and white tiles until I got my mother back, bloodied, lighter, and limping. She wouldn't look at me until years later. The walk home was long, and the morning air swelled with the voices of children playing in the park among the living. Their laughter bounced against concrete fences, loud, as though they thought their mothers would always come back for them, even to see them through the last hour of the night. The next poem is called What My Mornings Look Like Off Meds, written by Lianuolua Adenle. Morning after morning, the earth buffers in wait for the rising of the sun. My waking exhale is really a lamentation. As I turn to water the lily plant, the snake plant, and the cactus, it is a miracle they're still green, sprouting new leaves and spikes. My intention's as delicate as the irony that hides its crooked hands. Sometimes the body of water is not a body of water. It is the miracle of being almost consumed. Often I have wandered into my kitchen, observing the lily plant's habit of playing comatose despite my daily waterings. At the rising of the sun, I fingered at the edge of the chewed-off plant. Endlessly, my heart is tender. My mouth is not. I have missed many miracles of my own mornings, just like the dishonest plant, sprouting new and green leaves when my hand is no longer heavy, the watering can abandoned, the risperidone worn off. The next poem is called Marriage, Mason Jar, by Quinn Franzen. Drinking each day from the same mason jar, our lips colonize the rim with slime. We tend to this colony of trinkets. In our way, we're content with this. I mean to say, we are contained. A new body thrives in the germ-slick glass. This organism we cultivate is more, less capable. An injured octopod, a four-armed couplet, injury-driven. The diseases that were mine alone are yours now, too. Our biota, all one. This water once was vitreous, and that foggy mass amassing there, it's us. A larger creature sips us in our jar. The next poem is called Turn for Tarn. Just a note here that turn is spelled T-E-R-N. No jesses to bait against the Arctic air. Light passes through a drop of oil in the eye spectral sight. This vision of soaring, still soaring heart, beating quick between the wings. The light underfoot, under wing, hovering in stillness, wings beating against the air, against feathered peak. Lamp-black eyes thinking, always thinking, to dive arrow-like into the water. Silvered bait in wine-dark beak. Aeolian lift, ghostly tail, half a mermaid's purse guides the wind along the meridian arcs. The lifelong peregrinations between the antipodes. Circumpolar flight, in sight of the horizon, half the brain sleeps as the other half dreams. Through elliptic tilt across hemispheres, chasing the sunlight. No voice calling from the periphery beyond the clouds and blue mists. You likewise blessed by the house of birds between the waters, having left this world late. Less ice for rest, less trees to breathe. For the land without night, writing patterns in the sky, as a mascal of sable, or a knotted key to the Iter Finitrice as speech in the flames, unscathed, drawn to earth by translucent wings. The next poem is called To the Stranger Who Stole My Bike by Ethan Chua. The lock cut in two. Now I have to walk to Our Lady in St. Joseph through the sparse needlework of deciduous branches. It turns out we still need each other. Stranger, maybe you saw the black and orange chassis and thought, speed, something sleek to meet the headwinds. Maybe warm meals for the week or a present for someone you hurt and love. Or maybe you'd make of its handlebars and spokes better use than I could. As forest floor mycelia spin carbon, nitrogen from muck. I was so angry with you. The date I'd planned for Saturday fell through. A friend vanished from my life last week. The fossil news from Baku, bleak and suffering in Lebanon, Sudan, Syria, Palestine. All things that can be taken, what you thought was yours, that everything changes hands, and I was late. The mass was almost over. The voices nearly finished with their singing. Bread, water, some kind of stolen grace flashed past me on two wheels in the wind. December was late. Outside, the ash we was watching itself end, and time ride with the thief. The next poem is called The Summer After You Die, I Steal a Magnolia by Dorsey Kraft. It's honest spite scraped across damp coquina that makes me a spade, my lust heavy and fragrant as iron shears. My only tree blooms in the painting you parlored for me. I'm awash in unopened buds, those long undulant clits, pollen-laced, shameless, murmuring while I curve. The on-ramp leaned into my steering wheel, gin-tinged in my cloche, a store-bought sampler of dried Dutch blues. Saw palms vault their middle fingers while I melt. I forget to unlock my emergency brake. I am fat, a moon of cream, a bulbous globe, unfolding a sadness so profound I can't help but stand back and gawk, hands and mouth filmed with fibrous green. Trucks knock me around like they own God. I inhale Spanish moss, blow out columns of sugar ants and black wasps. Everywhere you touched me, I am tea-stained, pearl and gold, glazed with the oil of your fingers. Everywhere you touch me is the whole of my body. The breeze, holier than dogwood, chlorophyll and cigarettes and honeysuckle flutes plucked off graves. I climb. Each branch I clutch is a cardinal with wings carved from marble, real and suffering as a womb. The next poem is titled Bicycle Built for Two by Patricia Lockwood. On the real azalea path we rode, I can tell you what it was like. I was a celebrity. Babies waved and dachshunds barked. I had nothing to do but be carried along. The colors were peaking, foaming over their own heads like seltzer. I knew in which order they bloomed even. The dark welling wines were last. It was Ash Wednesday, and no one was dirty. It was Holy Thursday, and no one had halos. My niece was in town with her boyfriend. She was wearing a T-shirt that said, "Blessed by God, spoiled by my electrician, protected by both." The triple goddess had been surpassed. He was wearing a T-shirt printed with six of her faces, and over it, her name in huge, flaming hip-hop font. They were riding, ding, through fields of flowers, past parliaments of black lacquered turtles, Easter lilies, and pale air-sipping buttercups. Romeo and Juliet on Hilton Head Island. I think as we were leaving, he said, "Thank you for this day." You build a world. You put animals in it, alligators and axolotls. You invent green grass, wire up the stars. You were the first people it ever happened to, spoiled by your electrician and protected by God.

0: 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The material being read is the copyright property of the publications being read. Access to this program is solely for persons who cannot read the original printed version due to a visual impairment or other disability. By continuing to listen, you confirm that you have such a condition.
1: Now we pass through the library of all sense, everything. It melts back through the head too, the azalea path. The next poem is titled Polish Flint by Patricia Lockwood. The perfect ring I had married myself with of Polish flint was pried apart as I fell. In slow motion, it seemed, surrounded by tourists with enough time to think of everything, the sun, the river, where dolphins swim, and under the slick trolley rail and the loose patch of historical cobbles. We shattered a vape cartridge as we skidded that makes it modern. The smell of bubble gum or cotton candy arose like blood. I have crushed my wife, you mentally screamed in front of me. But I had grown enormous with that feeling, instant, of knowing you are alive and intact. My ring of Polish flint somehow took the whole weight, a wall of silver to bear it all. The hypnotizing picture in it was of dunes of sand, empty of people, stretching warm and infinite. The whole thing must have looked worse than it was. A man across the street raced over to help. I leapt up, crazed with adrenaline, laughing like a hyena, and for some reason shook his outstretched hand. What had tumbled from the basket were books of poetry, Stevie Smith, Hove Ditlevsen, and the new Kim Hyasun. The fresh black notebook was bent in half. The heavy ring we had just bought you at the tea shop remained intact, with its crystal pocket and red mazes, and still fit your third left finger. Two choices, always, too loose or too tight. But the polished ring of Polish flint, is the stone hurt, you asked, kissing my elbow? Oh, no, it is of a marvelous hardness. It is used to tipping arrows. It can take the falling, the weight of two people and a bicycle built for two. I'm so sorry. You kept repeating, but I was happy. There were some shining mistakes in it that only I could see. I was even in my Easter dress, like someone who confesses, like someone who would say he is risen indeed, a stranger who would go back to where he came from, with a story of these strange inhabitants leaping up, laughing, unhurt, like the famous fountain where everyone in love poses for the same picture, Polish flint, perfect stillness, and alone in the world. And now we've come to the end of our poetry reading for today. I hope that you've enjoyed it. This is Jane Barish from Valley Eye Radio.
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0: 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This increases the ice cream's exposed surface area and expedites the thawing process. 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And 5, freshen up your window screens. Door and window screens are magnets for spider webs, dust, and icky debris, but they're devilishly tricky to take down to clean. One solution, use a lint roller. Just a few swipes across the surface of the screen will cut down on that grime and fuzz.
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0: Hi, everybody, and welcome once again to Sports Roundtable. My name is Bob Franco. Good to be with all of you on this lovely Monday. Before we continue, I would like to introduce our sports spelunkers that we have here on the panel thus far. We have Mitch Pomerantz.
1: Good afternoon, good evening from beautiful downtown Pasadena, where it's 86 and sunny, and thank goodness the sea breeze has come back a little bit and the humidity has come down. So it's a fine day. Looking forward to the next hour.
0: We are cloudy, maybe a little sprinkle here and there. It was raining here last night, seasonable temperatures, and we might have a little rain for most of the week, from what I understand. Peter Alchil.
2: Hello from Coos Bay, Oregon, where it's 65 degrees and sunny and breezy and beautiful. However, the rainy season might start a bit early. It's supposed to rain here on Wednesday and Thursday. So we are wondering if fall might be coming early this year. We'll guess we'll find out. Go Ducks.
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3: Here in Jersey, where it's frankly hotter than it's supposed to be. It's like 80 now, and tomorrow it's going to be almost 90, and it's September. And oh, the humidity.
0: Oh, yes. We are still waiting on Reverend Michael Garrett. I don't believe he's here yet, but I'm sure that when he arrives, he'll let us know. Same deal with Luther King. 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
0: 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That's all one word. I also want to thank everybody for doing a great job last Monday in my absence. I was celebrating our 7th wedding anniversary. Amy and I had our 7th wedding anniversary last Monday, so we went out. But I did hear the program later. Teresa Walker did a great job, and of course all of you did a great job as well. So thank you very much for a great show, as always. Speaking of guests, we have one today that's been on our program before. Bill Lee, known as the Spaceman. He's here with us today, and for those of you who don't remember Bill, he pitched for the Boston Red Sox and the Montreal Expos, and I believe he pitched for the Red Sox from 1969 through 1978, and then he went on to the Expos after that. Bill, welcome back.
4: Well, thanks for having me. It's a pleasure, and as soon as I heard the thing about the blind, I knew I was on the right station.
0: Oh, okay. I also must remember to mention that Bill Lee was at a World Series in 1975. The Red Sox played the Reds, and Bill was part of that.
4: Yes, I was. Game 2, Game 7. If we win Game 2, there never would have been a Game 7.
0: I seem to recall that. And, of course, we can't remember Louis Tiant, who I think pitched 150 pitches in one of those games.
4: Yeah, it was Game 4, I think it was, in Cincinnati, and I gave up a long fly ball by Dreesen out there, and Griffey hit it, and Freddie Lynn ran it down for the final out, you know, and he threw a lot of pitches, and it took him a long time to recover, and, you know, and then I was supposed to throw Game 6, and then he was supposed to throw Game 7, but it rained 3 days. I was approached, and they said, "What do you want?" And I said, "I want Zeus, when he re-roped to tell Apollo not to come out for 48 hours. And damn, it didn't rain for 3 days.
0: And I remember also in Game 6, Carlton Fisk hit the pole, which is now known as the Fisk pole, which is the opposite pole to the Pesky pole. That encouraged Game 7 for sure.
4: What amazing raising. Yeah, the bells were ringing. But if Carbo doesn't hit the pitch-hit home run, you know, to tie the ball game up, we don't go to extra innings. And Carbo hit two home runs and led off Game 7 with a ball high off the wall and died at third base. And I died at third base in Game 7, and we lost by one run. You know, we should have won that World Series, and Game 7 should never have been played.
3: I mean, that was the darndest World Series. I was 12 years old then, and I swear that was the World Series of my lifetime. Almost every game was a one-run game, and it was just madness.
4: Unbelievable. It was unbelievable. They scored one more run. They had one more hit, and we had no Jim Rice. Jim Rice, who was second runner-up to Most Valuable Player to Freddie Lynn and Rookie of the Year, didn't get it. And people don't remember in 74, they brought up Rice and Lynn. We were tied with Baltimore in 74, and they didn't play him for the first 15 days, and they end up, and Freddie Lynn hit 419 in 74. If they had played them the last week of August, we would have won the World Series in 74, too.
1: Well, this is Mitch, and I always rooted against the Reds because the Reds were the Dodgers like them in those days. I had a friend out here whose cousin was married briefly to Joe Morgan.
4: Wow. Well, Morgan's an Oakland boy from Alameda.
1: Well, Richard was a guy, and actually Michael Garrett, who isn't here, knew his brother. Richard was a blind fella from out here. He was one of the early blind computer programmers, and it was a cousin of his who was married to Joe Morgan for a couple of years during Joe's playing days.
4: Wow. He was something. You know, he had a hole up in his swing like Reggie. I could throw a fastball by him after I set him up with the curve, and he didn't hit me well during the World Series. Rose got the base hit in Game 7, and then I got benched to hit the double play ball. We didn't turn it. And then I got mad, and I hung the curveball to Perez, and he made it a 3-2 ball game in Game 7. But Game 7, like I said, in my belief, should never have been played. And I win Game 2. You know, it's amazing. We had a rain delay in Game 2, and how many times do you have a rain delay and the starter goes back out and throws the 8th and 9th inning?
1: Very rarely,
0: especially nowadays. Didn't Jim Burton relieve you in Game 7?
4: Jim Burton was the last pitcher, gave up the base hit to Morgan, a jam shot to center field, yeah. But that was, yeah, I came out in the seventh inning, I think. Willoughby got him out, and there's an old story about a drunk that said they saw a picture. He was laying there, and he wakes up from the beer, and he goes, they should never have taken Willoughby out. They should never have taken Willoughby out. He had the great sinker. He's a Bay Area boy, too, played for the Giants. And he had a kind of a weird motion, herky-jerky, but he had a sinker that you just couldn't elevate. And, God, he was one of my best friends. He was one of the Buffalo Heads with Ferguson Jenkins, me, Rick Wise, and Bernie Carbo. Yeah, we had a gang called the Buffalo Heads that hated Don Zimmer. And Don Zimmer systematically, after the 75 World Series, he got rid of us one at a time. I being the last one to go on December 7th, Pearl Harbor Day, 1981, or
0: 78. Tiant beat you to it, I think. Tiant left
4: as a free agent, went with the Yankees, you know.
0: He'd had it.
4: I mean, Zimmer couldn't manage a Kmart.
1: I have a pitching question for you, Bill.
4: Yeah.
1: It just came out. I have always had a problem. I go back to the days, and you do too, when pitchers pitched on 3 days rest, and now and they went to four days rest, and now the Dodgers have three Japanese pitchers who are used to pitching once a week. It just came out that both Glasnow and Snell prefer pitching on 4 days rest. Is there a problem for a lot of pitchers, particularly American pitchers, pitching once a week, keeping their control and their command? What do you think about that?
4: It could be, you know. It's called muscle memory, and it's learned by, I'm trying to think who started it, Driveline. There's a book out called Unhittable right now, all about Driveline and all the people. But it basically goes back to a Russian physiologist during the Soviet days called Nikolai Bernstein. And I'm trying to think, Brent Strom uses that theory and everything else. But I believed in throwing every day, which Spahn and Sane, Johnny Sane believed in throwing every day, but not throwing hard and keeping that muscle memory alive. But nowadays, the way they throw so hard, it could affect you. I can go out and I cannot pitch for 7 days, and I'll go out and throw strikes, and I'm almost 80. And they go, how do you do that? I said, because I use Gus Hoffling's training methods. I do yoga. I'm on a Pilates ball, Joseph Pilates. I'm a, you know, Armstrong guy, dynamic tension. And I have just great flexibility at 80 because I do my yoga every day.
1: Well, I just find it interesting because that's seeming the way, and the Dodgers said in spring training they were gonna pitch, their starters were gonna pitch once a week, and a couple of our guys, our American guys, have seemingly had some difficulty adapting to that. So I was just curious as to what you thought about it.
4: Well, it depends how hard you throw. I mean, in our day, in the four-man rotation, on game two, you went out and threw batting practice to your own team from 60 feet 6 inches. They don't do that anymore. They use screens and everything else and machines and everything. You don't throw. You can't learn what a guy can hit until you can learn what he can hit, you know? And then your memory gets up there, and then you take a little off, you add a little. You know, you throw a 12-6 curveball, circle change. You know, you're a four-pitch pitcher, and that's it's hard to hit a guy that's got four pitches he could throw at any time.
1: Well, I just remember the guy, the scariest relief pitcher the Dodgers ever faced. There were two or three, but the guy that stuck out in my mind was Bruce Sutter.
4: Because, oh, he had the forkball. He had an amazing forkball.
1: Unlike today's relief pitchers who come in and pitch an inning at most, Sutter would come in and pitch to us in the seventh inning, and it was lights out. He was a three inning closer guy.
4: Yes, he was a machine. He was amazing. You know what he and I had a guy in common? We both smoked pot.
0: Bill, I always mention a trivia question. Is it true, and I believe it is, you and Roger Maret hold a distinction, as far as I know, and I could be wrong, correct me if I am, you and Roger Maret are the only two left-handed pitchers to pitch both ends of a doubleheader and shut out the Yankees in complete game wins.
4: Yes, we did. And the Pittsburgh manager got fired the next day, and Billy Martin was hired. And the rest is history. Yeah, that was an amazing day. You know, I had good stuff, but Maret, you know, here's Maret. Maret, if I'm pitching in game two of the World Series, and Roger Maret is in the bullpen, and I shut them out for 7 innings, and I go out in the eighth inning, and I get 3 outs on 6 pitches, 2 of them are rockets, and you see me get hit that hard in the eighth inning, Maret comes in the ninth and just blows them away. And if Maret comes in for me, there is no game 7. And that's where we went wrong in the World Series.
2: So you said something that got my attention. Don Zimmer couldn't manage at Kmart. What was wrong with Don Zimmer?
4: Well, it's not Lasorda, but the great manager for the Chicago Cubs, actually a third baseman, he said, God protects drunks and third basemen. And my dad's favorite player was Don Zimmer. And he goes, Bill, how come you can't get along with him? And I go, do we get along, Dad? And he goes, you got a point there. You know what I mean?
3: I'm going to use that line concerning Aaron Boone, the present Yankees manager. I'm going to tell people now, he can't manage Kmart. Which, well, by the way, the new
4: Aaron
3: Yankee
4: Bone
3: Stadium is
4: a
3: Kmart compared
4: man.
3: To the old one.
4: Aaron Bone, here's a great story. When we swept the Yankees, I was there on game four on Sunday. I sat in the president's box, Sam Kennedy's box, and I sat arm to arm with Aaron Boone. We sat there together. Our arms were on the same concrete. He sits there. He watches the game. He does not say a word. He watches. He observes. He makes moves quietly. And I said, Aaron, your father used to catch me in Alaska. He introduced me to my first wife, Miss Alaska, Mary Lou Helfrich. And I said, and your grandfather signed me. And he looks at me and didn't say a word. And they lost.
0: What was your impression?
4: But they won yesterday.
0: What was your impression of two other managers that managed you, Darryl Johnson and Eddie Casco?
4: Casco was worse than both of them. Casco was the worst. He was a radical. He hated me. He was a racist. I'll tell you, he sat on a stool right there, and he chewed on a towel, and he spit little wads of string out, and he's the guy. I, in 1971, I was the fireman of the year, 9 saves, 2.75 ERA, 9-2 record. Did I get a start in 73? In 72, we lost by a half a game to the Detroit Tigers in a strike-shortened season. We played one less game than the Detroit Tigers. We lost by a half a game. And it was all Casco's fault. You know, he didn't start me. He hated me. And it was all because I've got a shirt in Detroit. I was going to school. I was taking Spanish 4 to get my degree released from Florida Southern University. It was a Buckminster Fuller. No, it wasn't. Who was the other architect? The famous one from out west and stuff.
5: Frank Lloyd Wright.
4: Yeah, Frank Lloyd Wright. It was his university. Anyway, I'm out there, and I go to this head shop, and I'm driving back at 10 o'clock. I'm late for practice, and I have a Rolling Stones tongue on, and it said, Lick Dick in 72. And he never pitched me again.
3: Which I guess was to mean beat Richard Nixon. I guess that's the...
4: That was Richard Nixon, exactly.
3: I love it.
4: It all goes back to Cohen, Richard Nixon, the commie scare. You look at our whole country where we are right now, and we're no different than the 1960s with that jerk in Wisconsin and Roy Cohen as his frickin' right-hand man. It was just Trump's right-hand man. Now we're getting political. Now you've really tipped the bucket.
5: Bill, did you, talking about bad managers, did you ever have dealings with Leo DeRocher, who... When I
4: That's
5: got
4: him.
5: Lucky.
4: Leo DeRocher said,
5: Leo
4: God protects drunks. He had a wife and he had a poodle he had to walk across the street. That guy was a jerk.
5: DeRocher, in I think it was 1960, he was one of the Dodger coaches. And through my uncle, whose next-door neighbor was Wes Parker, who was just coming up.
4: Great guy.
5: But I got a chance to visit the Dodger dugout pregame, and I'll always remember Leo was over playing cards in the corner of the clubhouse with a couple of guys. But I've read enough to know that Leo was a problem. He never really grew up, and I read Boughton's book, and I read a couple other things, but. I'm surprised that Leo the Lip never got basically tossed out for life for some of his antics.
4: Well, there's a book out, and it tells Leo when they lost when Harvey Keene hit into the double play, I forget what it was, or got the base hit, when the Dodgers got beat by the Giants, he had moved the second baseman away, and they didn't turn a double play, and they ended up losing. Well, in my game 7, after they moved Doyle out of position, when I gave up the ground ball to the bench, I gave up the ground ball to bench. It was a sure double play, but Doyle was late covering. If you look at it, he leaps in the air. He said the cover came off the ball, and he threw it away at first base. It was all because Zimmer had done the same thing that DeRocher did. It's unbelievable that history repeated itself on that moment.
0: And then, of course, we have Darryl Johnson.
4: I hate third basemen. Rico was the only good one I ever had.
0: Then we can talk about Darryl Johnson, who was your manager in 74 and 75.
4: Oh, he drank too much. That was his only problem. He was a catcher. Catchers and stuff, they give really good meetings when they talk to the general manager about how they're going to run a ball club, because they can see the whole field, you know. But it's not called the tools of ignorance for anything. They're stupid.
5: And yet a lot of catchers end up being managers, don't they?
4: Yeah. Johnny Bench is a good he's the only smart catcher I ever met. You know, most of them have, CTE because they've been hit so many times in the head.
3: You know, if you don't mind me telling a Rico Petrocelli story, and it might be
4: love Rico. You can tell all of them. He's the best.
3: Might be a little self-indulgent, but when Rico was deep in the minor leagues, I'm going to say with Winston-Salem, if not, it was some other Carolina League city.
4: It was Winston. I was there, too.
3: Okay, well, his radio, his games were being broadcast by a man named Jack Fox. And Jack Fox, for our blind listeners, he read about every book in the world about sports, and he also read a lot of spy stories. And I asked him about, do you have one inning of one of those Rico Petrocelli minor league games for my collection? And the man said, no, unfortunately, all that stuff got erased down through the years. But I came to be quite familiar, because he read all these books, and I was a big fan, and I got to send him an email, and we got, talking about these things.
0: Don, I don't know if you know, but Rico Petrocelli was color man to Ken Coleman in the radio booth at 79.
3: I do know that. I've got at least one of those broadcasts in my collection.
5: Don, I've got some Jack Fox trivia for you.
3: Okay.
5: Now, I don't know if it was the case when we were at the convention this summer, but when we had the American Council of Blind Convention several years ago, you know how those airports have the announcement, welcome to so-and-so airport, we hope you have a good stay here, blah, blah, blah.
3: Okay.
5: The voice of the announcer making that announcement at the St. Louis airport was Jack Fox.
3: Yeah, how do you like that?
5: Yep.
4: That's connections for you.
0: Bill, when you went to the Expos, what were your feelings at the time?
4: I was very upset and depressed until I got there, and I thought they treated me really well. They took me to a great French restaurant. They put my wife up in a great hotel. And then they took me to the Big O with all the snow on the ground, and I go, wow. I said, it looks like a giant bidet.
3: Oh, my.
0: And you were traded for a backup infielder named Stan Happy.
4: Unbelievable. Unbelievable. I'm pitching in Arizona about 15 years later in the MSBL, and this kid's banging on the screen, yelling at me, you ruined my best friend's life. You ruined my best friend's life. And I go, who's your best friend? He goes, Stan Pappy. I go, who's Stan Pappy?
3: You were traded for him.
0: A lot of us wanted to know who that was even after he got here.
3: No, you may
4: not. Was on every truck stop and every bus and every subway stop on the Orange Line. It was spray painted everywhere in Boston. Who's Stan Pappy?
3: I don't know. When you're pitching, I doubt you notice this, but the fabulous thing about Montreal, and there's only one that I know since they closed Jarry Park, that was utterly fantastic. But since then, in the time you were there, on the PA system, they would play an absolutely wonderful song called The Happy Wanderer. And as I say,
4: yes,
3: as a player, you probably don't notice that, but we, especially we nerds, who listen in, we noticed that. And it was a song I had heard when I was even smaller than that, and I was a teenager then when Montreal was playing it.
5: Don, yeah, I know that song because my mother never listened to any music after 1955.
3: Right.
5: But what Montreal should be famous for is in 1948, when Jackie Robinson was signed, that's where Branch Rickey sent him. And unlike the racism that was still rampant in the United States at that time, they treated Jackie Robinson well. He was accepted. And I don't know as much about by the players, but the fans treated him like a human being. And Montreal, I don't think, ever got enough credit for welcoming Jackie Robinson to pro baseball.
3: I agree with that.
4: Beautiful town. They love me. The French, they go, on their paper, they go, "We love Bill Lee. We don't speak English, and either does he."
3: I love it. And one of my blind friends wanted to leave America and go to Montreal.
4: We raised millions of dollars. The Cat Dani, a little five-year-old girl who died of brain cancer, in this Greek family, we've adopted them, and we've raised millions and millions of dollars for the children's wing up there. And we play ball. And the big unit and I and Pedro and Vladimir Guerrero, we do it every winter. We do it. We raise the money, and then I play golf up there at Elmwood and on Il Bazar, and I play softball. And I created a new game called Billy Ball where I throw softball overhand, and I play these games for charity. And it's hard to beat me, and I get all these hockey players behind me. And you cannot take state baseball as an international sport and give it to Montreal and then take it away. You cannot do that morally, and that is why Montreal has to have a pro team.
5: Well, the other good thing about Montreal, I've been there a couple of times. The food's really good there, too.
4: The people are great. The farms, they clean up their farms. It's not like all the junk around the yard and Take Back America and all these damn Trump signs around here. They're all stupid-ass yards. And I tell you, we're going down a rabbit hole, and my wife's Canadian. My third wife is Canadian. My first wife was Dutch, you know, and I'm about ready to head north. I'm getting really upset with Musk and all those guys. I'm getting AI.
0: You know,
4: I don't have a cell phone. I do not have I have a landline. I do not have a computer, and I do not watch TV.
0: Okay. Well, by the way, Bill, getting back to
5: go ahead, Bob.
0: I was going to say, just briefly, back to the Expos. I think 1994 was the year the Expos, for lack of a better term, got screwed. That might have been the year and the only year they could have won it all. But on my birthday.
4: Oh, they would have won it all. They would have won Wetland. They had everybody. They were loaded.
0: On my birthday, August 12th, the baseball went on strike. Happy birthday, Bob. And that was it for the Expos.
3: That would have been a Yankees Expos World Series. I would have put everything I had on the Yankees because of Don Mattingly, later on, the woman I married was a humongous Don Mattingly fan and a big Yankee fan. So, but that would have been Yankees Expos in '94, man, and they did us out of that. And you know, they got the same mentality now. That's why I'm so bereft of hope for the year 2027, because these people don't seem to remember what 1994 was like, that we didn't have a World Series and they had to let steroids run rampant to make people forget about the strike and come back and watch baseball again. What's going to save baseball if they do us out of the 2027 season, which I think they're going to do?
4: Well, there's going to be a lot of banana ball games all over America.
0: Well, we could always watch AAA baseball, Don.
4: I'm going up to Quaticook, Quebec tomorrow to watch a Quebec Senior League game with the top Canadians of Quebec playing in their playoff game. So I'm going to watch the 17, 18, and 19-year-olds in Canada play and watch the future of Canadian baseball.
3: Now
4: there's
3: that's
4: baseball
3: cool
4: out there. You can find it. You just got to know where to look.
3: You know,
0: Mitch, you were going to say. Mitch, I think you were going to say something when I chimed in on the Expos.
5: Oh, I was going to say, don't get me started on why everybody should keep their landlines. That's a story for a different program. But I will, as I tell people to misquote the former head of the National Rifle Association, they'll have to pry my landline phone out of my cold dead hand.
4: Good for you. Yeah, I
0: love my landline.
4: Yeah,
3: me too, Mitch. Hey, even though I do have the cell, I do need the landline for certain things. And by the way, I think I heard the Reverend chime in a few minutes ago. Welcome, Michael.
0: Reverend Michael. Say hello to Bill Lee.
6: Hi, guys.
0: Bill Lee is with us.
6: Hey, Bill. Bill?
4: Is this Mike Garrett, the famous running back that did the first instant replay against Notre Dame?
6: He was my idol. He was my idol. My big brother.
5: He was at Bill and my alma mater a couple of years before I was there, but Mike Garrett is still one of my favorite Trojans.
4: Oh, my God, yeah, I remember I was with Zena Graduate School at USC. My great-grandfather, Rockwell Dennis Hunt, when you did that play, it was amazing, and he was deaf and 98 years old and still remembers it.
3: You know, quick thing about Canada, Bill Lee, 12 years I was a minor league broadcaster, and two of my favorite cities in all the travels that I did, one was London, Ontario, where they had what was then called Labatt's Park. Absolutely.
4: Yeah, 100 years old.
3: Absolutely beautiful ballpark, and I know I can't see, but from what my sighted partner who did play-by-play, he told me it was an absolutely beautiful park, and the other one was Winnipeg. And Winnipeg.
4: Bill is Winnipeg Jets. The Winnipeg Jets, yeah. London is amazing. Fergie Jenkins and I pitched against one another in an old-timers game there. Fergie Jenkins and I pitched against each other in Marysville outside of New Brunswick, the Cap Fredericton. You know, Fergie and I, he's a Canadian. We're best friends. And Fergie is... People don't realize how great he is and still is. And, you know, that's why I love Canada. Canada, it's I love them best because they only got one road.
3: and they make truly exceptional beer, especially what they do not export to America. You go up there and you get some of that Molson Canadian. That's why my buddy and I, we hijacked an elevator because we were very much in our
4: good
3: cups.
4: Good for you. good for you. Yeah, in New Brunswick, they have that same thing. It's an ale. It's a Moosehead ale, not the green stuff they send down to us, the poison us. Yeah, but that's the greatest thing. And I live in Craftsbury, Vermont, and we have a brewery. Sean Hill's got a Hill Farmstead, and we make four of the best beers in the world. And he learned in Belgium. I taught him baseball, and he sucked. Couldn't hit water if he fell out. It fell into Lake Caspian up here in Vermont. But boy, can he make beer. And I live, it's like drinking and driving. It's all dirt roads. I live up here. It's all dirt roads. There are no stop signs. And everybody gets along and no one runs into one another. And that's why I live in Craftsbury, Vermont, where they filmed Troubles with Harry by Shirley MacLaine and John Forsythe and Leave It to Beaver. It was filmed right here on this common that I'm looking at from my house right now.
5: Well, Bill, if you ever get out to L.A., the best beer, and I'm a bit of a beer snob, but out here we got a place called Stone Brewing. They're out of northern San Diego County, and there's a tasting room about a five-minute bus ride from where I live, and they make the best IPA I've ever had. So if you ever get out to L.A., you got to go.
4: I'll bring mine, you bring yours. Ours called Society of Solitude 6. Ours is called Society of Solitude 6, based on an Emerson essay. Go figure that one out.
3: Well, good stuff.
5: Their IPA, the first word is arrogant, and the second word is for a child that's illegitimate.
3: Oh my!
5: I have a T-shirt with that on it.
4: Hey, Pliny the Elder, made up north in northern Healdsburg area, is really good too. You know, I am a connoisseur of IPAs, you guys are talking right up my alley and stuff like that. So, you know, I have a beautiful day. I mean, we've cut our last hay. And we had a little rain yesterday, so we had to tent it again and bale it. And we got 500 bales of the best hay you'll ever see right down here in Craftsbury, Vermont. And I'm a farmer. I live here. And I love baseball. We got to get the Expos back. we got to save the planet. The planet is warming too fast. And, you know, I just, planet first, people, you know, second, animals and stuff. And we got problems. And baseball is a great sport. And, but you got to let the Expos come back or we're never going to be safe again.
0: At one time, I heard the Rays were going to move to Montreal.
4: Well, they should have, you know, a long time. I mean, you know, batting practice is a rumor in Florida. You know, it rains all the time in the summer, and it's too hot. And I mean, this fall, we have had one 90-degree day. Everything has been 86 at the highest, lower humidity, dry. We cut our hay. Our corn's coming in right now. We're the only place in America that has good weather. I hate to tell you that, but it's the truth. We have good water. We don't have a drought. We don't have too much rain this year. And it's all because you got the Humboldt Coast. You got the Humboldt Current on your side, and we got the jet stream and coming this way. And, you know, we got the Gulf Stream coming up, keeping us a little warm in the winter. Nice.
5: The one thing that we don't have here very often out in Southern California is humidity. And I don't do well in humidity, and my wife does even worse in humidity. That's the only decent thing. We just had a spell last week of humid weather, and the folks that live in other parts of the country, like all the folks on this show, Bob and Michael and Don and company, I don't know how you guys deal with it, because if I lived in New York or Texas, I would need a shower about every 2 hours.
4: It's tough. I got all my kids live in the South. My son Andy Lee is a head women's basketball coach at Northwest Florida State. He's 51 years old. He is a product of me. And the funny thing is, he's the youngest NCAA coach to 1,000 wins. And I'm so proud of him. And Annabelle Lee taught me. Annabelle Lee in Southern California, she played out in the 30s, the 40s. She played through the first woman to throw a perfect game and no-hitter. And
0: any relation?
4: Title IX and women's fast pitch. That's what I like.
0: Any relation?
4: It's my aunt. She's my aunt. She throws,
0: beautiful.
4: She throws exactly like me. We have the same slot. She was 5'1", and Annabelle Lee and Hazel, oh, man, at USC, she got into – oh, Al Campanis, he got into him and all those guys. When I tried to come back and make a comeback with the Dodgers and they wouldn't let me play after I got blackballed, she just kind of got in Al Campanis's face, and she was 88 years old.
5: Well, Campanis got his comeuppance finally.
0: Yeah. I would like to bring our participants in right now. You are listening to Sports Roundtable. Our featured guest is former Major League Baseball pitcher Bill Lee. And let's see if we can involve other folks in this discussion. We'd love to have all of you come aboard. So, Trish, do we have any hands raised right now?
7: Yes, we do. We have Joseph Sakura has his hand up.
0: Hello, Joseph. Welcome. What can we do for you? Joseph? I believe
7: Joseph, you're muted. You need to unmute.
8: Okay, I'm unmuted, but I wanted to thank you for all the years that you've spent in baseball. And there's a part of me that wish that, you know, those of you who pitched back when you did would formulate what the training rules should be for new pitchers today. I just hate to see us asking people to develop their arm to a point that it's not meant to throw 100 and some miles per hour and, you know, oversteady, you know, basis.
4: You're right.
3: Joseph, did you work at Recording for the Blind?
8: Yes, I did. I worked with you, and I remember you very much.
3: Well, my God, isn't this fantastic? Oh, man.
0: Yeah, you know, Joseph, you brought up...
8: I'm sorry. You can unmute me because I'm in an Apple store waiting for a ride.
3: Where are you at, Joe? Where
8: I'm
3: in the world?
8: Apple, well, I'm living in Doylestown now.
3: I'm in East Windsor. I'm about 5 miles from where we used to work together, recording for the blind.
8: Well, it's wonderful to hear you.
3: Boy, I'd,
0: okay.
3: If there was a way I could get your email, I'd love to, chat with you.
0: We need to mute that.
8: We'll take care of it later. I really feel that I want the athletes to be taken care of well, to achieve their potential. But when you ask them, it's like what you're doing the whole race horses. They're bred to be too quick, and then they break down.
4: You're so right.
0: Thank you, Joe.
4: It's terrible what they're telling the human body to do now.
0: Especially, because look at all the Tommy John surgeries right now as a result of a lot of this nonsense.
9: All right. So what I looked at is that there it...
4: Never had Tommy John. I'm still pitching at 79. I'm leading the Vermont Senior League in ERA. I only have 3 appearances, 3 different teams, but my ERA is 0. I'm hitting 250, and I'm leading my team in sacrifice bunts because I don't want to hit into a double play.
0: Trish, who do we have next?
7: We do not have any hands at this time.
0: Okay. When we do, just let us know.
7: I will.
4: Yeah. Yeah. You guys got to read that book, Unhittable. It's all about pushing the fastball and everything else. The human body cannot handle 104 miles an hour if you misstep one time.
0: Who wrote that book? We have a hand. All right, Trey.
7: Rick has his hand up.
0: Rick, before you ask your question, I just have a quick question for Bill. Bill, who wrote that book, Unhittable?
4: I don't know who wrote it, but it's the guy who wrote it is one of the people in the pockets of all these driveline schools and everything. I'm trying to think of the guy, go to Brent Strom, got a job back. Tommy House is having a rough time. He's a Trojan. Brent Strom's a Trojan. I'm a Trojan. Mike Garrett's a Trojan, fight on. I'm trying to think who wrote it. Friedman wrote it, a guy named Friedman, but it's all Unhittable. Let's put it this way. It's been in our library where I go all the time, and I'm the only guy that ever read it.
0: We'll have to look it up.
4: But the Nikolai Bernstein, to learn the human body, your brain and your body will eventually figure out the perfect position to be in. You do not want machines telling you where to stride and everything else. You want your brain and your body to be in sync.
0: It's all about what the human body can do.
3: There's two books by that title. One is by James Buckley, and one is by Rob Freeman. I don't know which one is the one.
4: Rob Freeman's the guy. Okay. Rob Freeman's the Unhittable. But the funny thing is, Strom and House. House was a economics guy. He tried to make money and stuff. He would sell. He had Tom Brady, had everybody like that. Brent Strom had the second Tommy. He's Tommy John number 2. He had the same surgery, so he hurt his arm. I never hurt my elbow. I only hurt it swinging the bat and brawls. I never hurt it pitching.
5: So Bill, if Tom House was into economics. He caught Henry Aaron's 715th home run. Did he sell it or did he give it to Cooperstown?
4: No, he probably sold it. I'm telling you, he sold more advertisement in Harvard Square than he did pitching for the Red Sox when he was with us.
0: Rick,
7: okay.
0: You have a question.
4: I got more Tommy House stories.
10: I actually don't have a question, but I have a comment. Okay, I agree with you guys totally about these pitchers. They got them pitching 95, 100 miles an hour, 105 miles an hour. That's crazy. That's so tactful on the arm. And then they're pitching 5-6 innings, and the people are going, well, that's a great outing. How is that a great outing? To me, a great outing is a complete game. If you could pitch a complete game, that's a great outing.
4: Yes, it is.
11: Yep.
4: I agree. I started 213 games. I completed 73. One out of three games, I went nine.
8: That's what I'm saying. That's exactly
4: what I'm saying.
8: That's
4: baseball. That's what it used to be.
8: That's
4: baseball.
8: Yeah, that's baseball. What they're doing, I don't know what they're doing now, but it's certainly not baseball. They're killing these young kids.
4: R. Buckminster Fuller wrote a book called Operating Manual for Spaceship Earth. And his first chapter, Comprehensive Propensities, he said, specialization breeds extinction.
8: Yeah.
4: And that's R. Buckminster Fuller, and he was a genius.
8: Yeah. Yeah, these
4: We've gotten away from that. We're going to specialization all day long, and we're not going to generalization, and that is the problem.
8: You're right.
3: But in the minors, even in the 90s, in the minors, I was still seeing pitchers routinely going 7, getting into the 8th, and this is, I'm talking 94, 95, 96. Now, after that, things got different, but I remember what I remember. In AA, there were guys, as I say, 7 was routine, 8 was, it happened, you know, and one guy went 10 and he ruined his arm and the pitching coach got fired. But that was an aberration.
4: Yeah. Some guys have bad mechanics and they're going to break down and hurt, you know. Mark Fitzgerald, he got hurt. No. He had really bad mechanics. You got guys that are herky-jerky like that. Look at Don Drysdale. You know, but he had unbelievable. My dad played for Scotty Drysdale. Don Drysdale was my dad's bat boy. You know, I'm a Valley boy. I was born out in the Valley. I played. My dad was a hell of a third baseman till he got back from Okinawa and hurt his arm. You know,
5: I may have mentioned this to you when you were on before. I went to Van Nuys High School and I graduated winter 68. And Don Drysdale played to Van Nuys High School, went to Van Nuys High School about 10 years before me. He was the most famous athlete that ever came out of that high school.
4: Yeah. Then I came out, and Saberhagen came out of Cleveland, and, you know, there's a bunch of guys from the Valley.
5: Yep.
4: We were good. I mean, we loved baseball, and Roy White came from down around, you know, Compton area. And
5: Larry Durker, I think, went to Grant, another school.
4: Yeah, that's a new school up north. Yeah. Durker was there.
7: And we do have another hand, guys.
0: Thank you very much, Rick.
8: All right, guys, let me let you go then.
0: All right. Trish, who do we have?
7: All right, we have another Rick James.
0: And not the singer.
3: Yeah. Rick James from Montana.
11: That's me. Can you hear me?
0: Yes.
4: Yes.
11: All right. It is a privilege to speak to a big leaguer. Bill Lee, thank you for being on here.
4: Thanks for having me.
11: I could listen to you all day, I tell you.
4: Well, this is all I do. I sit out here, I write poetry, I write books, I have documentaries, High and Outside, that Major League Baseball won't let out. Because it's got too much Jack Nicholson in it.
11: Well, I enjoy your stories. I'd love to hear more at any time. I'm sorry I came in a little bit late. I'd ask the panel a little bit. I've been coming on the last couple of weeks just because Don had sent me a link. And do you guys send out an email with a link and like who's going to be on and that kind of thing?
0: Yes, we do.
11: How do I subscribe?
0: Don, can you send me his email and I can put him on the list?
3: Absolutely. Bob, I can do that right after we get off the air.
0: Thank you. So Bill, then, Rick, you'll get all the information you need.
11: Thank you so much. I've enjoyed, especially when you're hitting on the diamond there, like today. It's really fun. Although I enjoyed last week, too, with the writer down Tennessee there. Bill, I ask you a question? Tell me a little bit about your early baseball life coming up before the bigs.
4: Cadoga Winnetka Little League. My dad coached the team. We were the Colts and the Dodgers. We never lost. My brother, who was the greatest athlete, he was the stunt double to Kurt Russell in Disney's The World's Greatest Athlete. He was the stunt double for Disney, and he was a 9800. if he was diminutive, went to UCSB and got hurt playing football. He got his head taken off, broken collarbone. Then he got hit at West Texas State, got his ankle torn up, and then he went to Canada and led the Canadian League in hitting for 2 years, but never made it, became an AT&T executive like my father. We were all AT&T kids, you know. We were all, the whole damn family was AT&T, and, you know, and I was just, we had a farm. I come from a very powerful family, the Hunt family on my maternal side. We had the first Jerry farm in Sacramento. We had farms all along the Stanislaus River. We controlled the water coming out of the Sierra Nevada. We built four dams. We had planes. I learned to fly. And all I wanted to do, if it flied, it died. I hunted pheasants, ducks, quail, you know, my whole life on the farm. And then I ended up being a baseball player, and I just fell in love with baseball. And I went to SC. I was a walk-on. I was 9-0 as a freshman, and I was 4-0 as a sophomore. I didn't lose my first game till the end of frickin' season in my junior year, you know.
11: Was pitching your first love?
4: No, baseball was my love. I'm a good hitter. I'm a good bunter. I won a lot of money hitting. I'm the only guy in the major leagues ever to lead a team in batting and in ERA and get released by the Montreal Expos, 1981. You can look it up, 82 season. I got released, and the Giants, I tried to try out the Giants, and they wouldn't let me play. The Dodgers wouldn't give me a chance. Dick Williams had me down in Yuma, and Jack McKean and Ballard Smith kicked me out of camp, and then Dravecki's arm fell off, and Wiggins, I think he died of AIDS, and God, all hell broke loose. But then Shao ended up shooting himself on the mound, you know, Giant, and the San Diego went to pot. So,
0: did you ever hit any home runs, Bill?
4: I hit two in my career, 10 years apart. Yeah, but I could hit. I mean, I still hit. I got a cataract on my left eye, but that don't bother me because I hit with my right eye.
0: Anything else, James?
4: I can't see too good right now. Huh? That's my early life. I mean, I'm a valley boy. You know, I'm a farmer. I come from a family of farmers and stuff, and college professors. All of my kids are professors. All of my kids are college, and they teach in college and high school. And my grandkids are teachers. So I'm a teacher.
0: Well, you're doing very well for yourself, Bill. I can tell.
4: Well, thank you. I like cutting hay. I just bush hogged. I had a kid come right here and bush hog. I got 47 acres. He went around, expanded my pastures. I got a solar panel. I'm thinking of putting in a whole bunch of solar panels and being a kind of an anti-AI guy and stuff like that, and build yurts and help people out. I donate money to libraries. I just love Craftsbury. It's a great little town. And you should take a look at it, especially the movie Troubles with Harry by Alfred Hitchcock. Watch that movie with your wife tonight, and you'll laugh your ass off, and you'll know right where I live.

0: 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The material being read is the copyright property of the publications being read. Access to this program is solely for persons who cannot read the original printed version due to a visual impairment or other disability. By continuing to listen, you confirm that you have such a condition.
1: The key is to build up your deceleration muscles, your brakes. I have kids here. If they throw left, they stack the wood from left to right. I mean, from right to left. And then if they're right-handers, they go left to right. In other words, you're only good as the strength in your antagonistic muscles. It's your SIT, your supraspinatus infraspinatus teres minor. My brakes are spectacular. Nolan Ryan's brakes were spectacular. Tom Seaver's brakes were spectacular. We all dropped and drived, and we decelerated properly. Now they don't. They kick up high. They follow through. They come down. And look at Lincecum. He blew his hip out. Look at the Dodgers pitcher, the great left-hander. I read his book. He was great. He had a heart of gold. But he threw across his body, and he blew his hip out. You just have to have good mechanics. You have to be smooth, throw strikes, keep the ball down, don't alibi, hustle, hustle, hustle. That was
2: Bill,
1: on my
2: glove. Did you ever talk to Mike Marshall, the pitcher
1: All
2: Mike
1: the
2: Marshall?
1: Time. He was a genius.
2: I was going to say, you sound like Mike Marshall.
1: Mike Marshall, I had the senior league team. I'm the manager down in Florida. Every guy on our team broke down. Bibby broke down. Ferguson Jenkins broke down. Dion got traded. Mike Cuellar had hemorrhoids. Everybody broke down. I get Mike Marshall on the team, and my team wouldn't let him come because he's an, you know, but Mike Marshall's the smartest guy I ever met.
2: Yeah, Mike Marshall, for those who don't know, went and got his PhD in kinesthesiology.
1: And
2: that's what he did for the rest of his life. So
1: Brakes. Yeah, great brakes. He had unbelievable brakes.
3: 2 minutes.
4: He was one of the stars of the book Ball Four, Mike Marshall, the pitcher.
5: It was also an outfielder named Mike Marshall, too.
2: He was also a Dodger.
1: I pitched to that Mike Marshall. I pitched at the age of 65. I pitched in San Rafael against Maui in a pro game and went a complete game and got an RBI at the age of 65.
4: I love it. Man, that's great.
1: Yeah, I had three of my ex-girlfriends in the stands.
5: Sweet. Bill, before we go up close tonight, Bill, I just want to get your thoughts. Who do you think's going to win the whole thing this year in baseball?
1: I don't care. Who's going to win? The players are going to win because they're not going to get locked out. They're going to form some kind of thing. They'll take a little cut in pay, and they're not going to get locked out, and they're going to play for the love of the game, and they're going to get rid of driveline. They're going to get rid of codify. They're going to get rid of all the stamp statisticians that go to the ballpark, and they're going to play baseball again.
5: I hope you're right.
2: There's an old expression that I heard from my mother. I don't know if it's from Judaism or not, but it's from your mouth to God's ear.
1: Yes. It's the way I think. I only have... And everybody has an axe to grind. I just hope you grind it properly.
5: Uh-huh. Well, I hope you're right, Bill. As a baseball fan, I hope there is a season next year and that everything works out, the players and the owners' way to the best compromise possible. We are out of time.
1: There's too much money at the top in America everywhere, and we got to do away with that. We got to go. It's easier for an elephant to pass through the eye of a needle than it is for a rich man to gain the gates of heaven.
5: Bill, thank you so much for being with us again. We'd love to have you back at some time. You're a very good guest.
1: Anytime.
5: And thanks again.
1: Give me a year off, and we'll talk about Robert Reich, and he's going to be the shortest president and the oldest. I love it.
5: All right. Thank you, and thanks, everybody else. Go safe with God's abundance. Blessings, everyone. Have a great week, everyone.

0: I represent Springfield, Chicopee, and West Springfield, but it is my honor to be the chairman of the great Committee on Children, Families, and Persons with Disability, where every single voice is heard on Beacon Hill. Thank you. 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
2: 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This is an upcoming event that has been posted on the Mass Commission for the Blind Events Board.
3: 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I'll be reading a promo that comes from the American Council of the Blind, the ACB. Quote, if you are blind or have low vision and have tried to get medication from a Walgreens pharmacy since August 2025, but were not provided an accessible medication label or had an issue with the accessible medication label provided, we want to hear about your experience. 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This is Dondi with Valley Eye Radio with that important announcement. I will wish you a wonderful day, and I'll be back before you know it. Bye-bye. Hello there. This is Dondi with Valley Eye Radio, and I have some information about why you should come to Indian Orchard. There's going to be a food truck festival. Yay! 10 years of food, music, and fun. 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See you there. This is Dondi with Valley Eye Radio with that promo. I hope you'll take advantage of this. There's nothing I like better than lots of food trucks. I'll say so long for now and be with you again soon. Bye-bye. Hi there. This is Dondi with Valley Eye Radio. I will be reading a promotional from Life Path, Options for Independence. 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Light refreshments will be served. This will be happening September 25th through October 30th on Fridays from 1 p.m. to 2:30 p.m. This series provides tools to help the following: reduce stress and manage time, set goals and solve 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The number is 413-773-5555 and info@lifepathma.org is the other option for getting information. This sounds like a good program. This is Dondi with Valley Eye Radio. I hope you find this interesting, maybe very helpful too for some. Have a good day. Bye-bye. Hello there. This is Dondi with Valley Eye Radio. I'll be reading a promo from the Massachusetts Commission for the Blind. Join the Massachusetts Commission for the Blind to celebrate the independence of the white cane and help raise awareness of the white cane law in Massachusetts, which requires drivers to identify and yield to pedestrians using a white cane or dog guide at street crossings. White Cane Day is Friday, October 23rd, 2026, from 11 a.m. to 1 p.m. It will take place at the Massachusetts State House in the Great Hall, 24 Beacon Street, Boston, Mass. 02108. Registration is required. Space is limited. Attendees will have the opportunity to earn 2 ACVREP continuing education credits. The doors open at 10 a.m. Participants are welcome to come early, get some food, network, talk with community partners, and get seated. Meet and greet with the commissioner from 10 a.m. to 10:45 a.m. Students are encouraged to arrive early and participate in a meet and greet with Commissioner John Oliveira. The speaker event is from 11 a.m. to 1 p.m. Refreshments will be provided by the Perkins School for the Blind and include morning pastries, fresh baked muffins, bagels with toppings, fresh cut seasonal fruit salad, juices and bottled water, coffee service with creamer and sugar. Listen live. If you are unable to attend the celebration in person, Talking Information Center will broadcast the event live. How to listen? The celebration will also be rebroadcast on all the Massachusetts Audio Information Network's network member stations. We will announce the winners of the 6th annual Meg Robertson Mobility Award, which recognizes people who demonstrate mobility skills at their level and incorporate the white cane into their lives to increase independence. Photography and video notice. By attending this event, you acknowledge and consent to being photographed, filmed, or otherwise recorded. You grant MCB permission to use, reproduce, publish, distribute, and display your image, likeness, voice, and or recordings for educational, promotional, marketing, and other lawful purposes in any media now known or later developed, including print publications, websites, social media, and other digital platforms. You understand that you will not receive compensation for the use of these materials and waive any right to inspect or approve their use. Visiting the Massachusetts State House, the Ashburton Park entrance on Bowdoin Street is the accessible entrance for the State House. Visitors using the ride or a rideshare service such as Uber or Lyft may use Capital Coffee House at 122 Bowdoin Street as the drop-off point address. Capital Coffee House is across the street from the Ashburton Park entrance. Guides will be available to assist attendees. This is Dondi with Valley Eye Radio with this important announcement. I will say bye-bye for now. Wish you a happy rest of your day, and I'll be back again soon. So long. Hi there. This is Dondi with Valley Eye Radio. I'll be reading a promotion from LifePath, Options for Independence. This one is Dementia Journey. It's a group for those living with dementia and their care partners. This is a 6-session group in person at LifePath at 101 Munson Street in Greenfield. 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The group will center around Ariadne Labs Living Well with Dementia Toolkit, providing concrete strategies for enhancing quality of life. 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There is limited space, so registration is required. 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The number is 413-773-5555, or you can reach them at info@lifepathma.org. 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Be back soon. Bye. Hi there. This is Dondi with Valley Eye Radio. I'll be reading an article that comes from the APH Connect Center. This article and others like it can be found on their website. Walking with a human or dog guide. When walking indoors or outdoors, individuals who are blind or have low vision may choose to use the assistance of a guide, whether it's a human or a guide dog. While friends or family members may instinctively offer help in ways that feel natural, such as holding hands or resting a hand on their shoulder, these methods can be unsafe. This guide provides valuable tips for walking with a human guide, ensuring safety and comfort, and important insights into working with a guide dog. This highly trained mobility aid offers independence and companionship. Walking with a human guide. Often, people who are blind or low vision choose to use assistance when walking outside familiar environments. Perhaps a friend or family member may try to help by holding your hand or having you rest your hand on their shoulder. While well-intended, these methods are unsafe and can lead to accidents. The following skills are designed to help you and your guide maximize safety and efficiency when walking together. How can I walk more comfortably and effectively with a guide? Sometimes you find it faster and easier to get somewhere by walking with another person who will act as a guide. The following tips can be helpful if you use a guide to help you walk to your mailbox, visit a neighbor, or shop in a mall or grocery store. Hold the guide's arm just above the elbow, similar to the way you hold a cup. Hold the guide's arm just above the elbow, like holding a glass of water or a soda can. The thumb is on the outside of the guide's arm, and the fingers are on the other side, nearer the guide's body. This grip will provide the most feedback from the guide's movements. Number two, the grip should be firm enough so you don't lose contact with the guide, but not so firm that the guide is uncomfortable. Number three, if you use a cane, take the guide's arm with your free hand. Number four, tell the guide if their pace is too fast for you. Five, follow the guide's movements and stay half a step behind the guide when you walk together. Keeping your elbow close to your body is a good way to do this. Six, if you walk in this position instead of side by side, you will have time to react to hazards or obstacles in your path. 7. Instruct your guide to approach curves and steps head-on rather than at an oblique angle so that you know where to expect the edge of the curb or step in relation to your guides and your own body. 8. Remember that it usually requires training and practice to follow the movement of your guide to anticipate steps and stairs, especially if you have some useful vision. 10. If you are approaching a narrow space, your guide should signal the change by moving their hand behind the back. You then move directly behind your guide and slide your hand down to the guide's wrist. 11. When approaching a drop-off, your guide should stop with their toes close to the drop-off and announce curb up or stairs going down. Then the guide should step forward and allow you to find the stairs or curb with your toes. If there is a handrail, your guide should always position you on the side of it and let you know where it is so you may use it. 12. When going through a door, you will need to know two things from your guide. A. Does the door open to the right or the left? And B. Does the door open out or in? If the door opens on the right, you should be on the guide's right side. If the door opens on the left, you should be on the guide's left side. This may require a change of sides. 13. When you have reached your destination, ask your guide to always leave you in contact with a landmark, such as a chair, table, or wall, and not leave you alone in an open space. 14. An orientation and mobility, O&M, specialist can teach you additional techniques and signals you and your guide can use to walk through doorways and single file through narrow spaces. Walking with a dog guide. We're all familiar with the image of dogs guiding people who are blind or have low vision along streets and in public spaces. But unless you've benefited from one of these specially trained animals, you probably have no idea what excellent mobility tools and loving companions they can be. The guide dog is a mobility aid that can act as a tool for people who are blind or have low vision to travel safely. Guide dogs can guide people around obstacles and through crowds stop at curbs and stairs, and find a limited number of objects that are within sight when asked, such as, find the chair, or find the door, or find the elevator. The guide dog user can also train or pattern the dog to find frequently used landmarks, such as a bus stop pole or a mailbox. What are some common misconceptions about guide dogs? One common misconception is that orientation and mobility, O and M, travel skills aren't necessary if one uses a guide dog to travel safely and independently. People mistakenly assume the dog shows the person where to go. This is not true. The person who is blind or has low vision directs the dog. The dog then guides the person around obstacles and indicates the location of steps and curbs. Another misconception is that guide dogs indicate when it is safe to cross the street. Also, this is not true. For example, the guide dog does not know when a traffic light changes from green to amber to red. The person, or the handler, determines when it is safe to cross the street and which way to go. The dog then guides the person across the street to reach the other side. Although the dog does not know when it is safe to cross the street, if it sees a car approaching too close, it has been trained to stop or attempt to move the person out of the way. You need mobility basics. Even if you plan to use a guide dog to assist you during travel, you need to know mobility basics first. Contrary to common belief, a guide dog doesn't know where you want to go until you direct him. He understands basic commands such as right, left, or find the door, and can learn to recognize places you visit frequently. But you must be able to judge traffic by sound, able to remember how many blocks you need to walk, and when you have to turn a corner. Is a guide dog right for you? To obtain a guide dog, you must attend a guide dog school that will assign you a dog and train you to take care of the dog and use it to guide you. All reputable guide dog schools require that applicants demonstrate that they have the skills necessary to travel independently with a cane, including walking safely and efficiently in familiar areas, crossing streets, finding destinations, and being able to problem solve when disoriented or lost. Be aware that dog guides are not for everyone. Two things to keep in mind if you're considering a dog guide are, one, high maintenance. Dog guides require daily care. They must be fed, relieved, groomed, and given regular exercise and affection. Two, use it or lose it. Dog guides must perform daily mobility tasks. While scientifically bred and highly trained, the animals will lose their skills without constant practice. Should I use a guide dog? Vision Aware Peer Advisor Deanna Quietwater Noriega offers the following advice. If you enjoy the company of a dog and don't see caring for the dog as a burden, a guide dog might be the right choice for you. You take the dog outside multiple times daily, pick up waste, groom, feed, and carry items to make them comfortable. In exchange, you will have a friend by your side willing to use their vision to help you prevent falls, avoid traffic, locate doors and curbs, and dodge overhanging branches. External resources for finding, training, and living with a dog guide. Guide Dog Resources, American Council of the Blind, ACB.org, provides a list of guide dog schools, guide dog organizations, and sources for obtaining dog supplies. The National Association of Guide Dog Users, NAGDU, is an affiliate of the National Federation of the Blind and an organization for blind people who currently use guide dogs as mobility tools, those considering getting a guide dog, or those who want to learn more about the use of such dogs. NAGDU provides a forum for people interested in the guide dog movement to discuss common issues and increase opportunities for those who have chosen to use a guide dog for independent travel. Guide Dog Users, Inc., an affiliate of the American Council of the Blind, is an international organization dedicated to advocacy, peer support, public education, and all aspects of training, working, and living with dogs, specially trained to guide people who are blind or have low vision. Guide Dog Handlers Always is a special interest alumni affiliate of Guide Dogs for the Blind. They sponsor an alumni chapter of individuals with disabilities in addition to blindness and low vision. This has been Dondi with Valley Eye Radio with this article about walking with a human or a dog guide. I hope you thought it was interesting. I did. And I will say ta-ta for now. Have a good day. And I'll be back with you soon. Bye-bye.
4: Welcome to a special presentation from the Ledger Actors Workshop. Time. We measure it in seconds, minutes, years. We treat it like a river pulling us relentlessly in one direction. But what if the river could be breached? What if the past isn't gone? And the future isn't unwritten, but both are merely waiting. In a private laboratory in Victorian London, the laws of physics are about to be shattered. A man of science sits before a contraption of brass, ivory, and quartz. His hand rests on the starting lever. He's not just looking at the horizon of tomorrow. He's about to step across it. Welcome to the edge of forever. Welcome to the time machine.
5: When I met Professor Dudley, I thought him as having one of those intellectual minds that was tragically too brilliant. Whether it was due to the pressure of trying to outdo himself, or out of complete frustration of being constantly misunderstood, or just out of utter boredom, no matter what the cause, I was quite certain he was mad. And I wasn't alone. That's how his guests talked about him behind his back. They would politely smile and understandingly nod their heads during his monthly dinner parties, secretly grateful more for the food than for the company or conversation. I was honored to have been invited more than a few times, knowing that his guest list usually included renowned university professors, independent scholars, and other men of distinction. However, one night, as it did on quite a few occasions, the conversation involved time travel, a subject that Professor Dudley was more than passionate about. This would make most of his guests uncomfortable and cause them to leave earlier than usual. Well, Professor, I suppose I should be off as well.
6: Yes, well, suit yourself, Philby. Thank you for coming.
5: Oh, no, thank you, sir. I'm grateful to be included on your guest list.
6: Yes, I suppose you are. Well, good night, then.
5: Yes. Do you really believe it, sir? Do you really believe that one can travel through time?
6: Well, it's been done.
5: Sir?
6: I've done it, and so have you. We can't avoid time travel. It's our normal state of being.
5: Of course, but traveling back and forth in time like you suggested tonight, do you believe that's possible?
6: Philby, my friend, it's a certainty. If your mind isn't as tightly sealed as my other guests, you should come with me and see what I've been working on for the last 3 years.
5: All right. You have an impressive laboratory, Professor.
6: Yeah, thank you. Now, look here. What do you think?
5: It looks like one of those horseless carriages, but where are the wheels? And what's that huge crystal disc in the back? Is that a new kind of engine?
6: It's a time machine.
5: Dudley, you are mad. A time machine?
6: Yes, my friend, a time machine.
5: This thing?
6: This very thing.
5: This contraption? This framework made of quartz and bronze and ivory? With its lever and its dials and seats in the middle?
6: I promise you, Philby, that on this machine a man can go wherever he likes in time. By working these levers, he can choose his century, his year, his very day.
5: Oh, for really, Professor?
6: Well, like I told you tonight, time is only a kind of space. If we can move about in all the other dimensions of space, why not in time, too?
5: Oh, you can't just ride back and forth through time. It's impossible.
6: Well, what of the journeys I've already taken on this little contraption?
5: I'm afraid you've been having a bad dream.
6: Very well. You shall have proof, my friend.
5: How?
6: Just climb on, Philby. Sit in the seat beside me, face these ivory dials, and I'll take you for a little ride through time.
5: Well, you mean right now?
6: Right now.
5: In case this thing should take off, like the Flying Red Horse, are there any
6: preparations? No, Philby, you won't need any luggage on this trip, not even a toothbrush. You'll be back here in my laboratory in less than a minute.
5: Oh?
6: Oh, and before you climb aboard, please tell me, what time is it?
5: It's, just 10:30 in the evening.
6: Good. Be so good as to leave your watch hanging on that coat rack.
5: Over here?
6: Yes. Now, let's get ourselves seated.
5: All right, I'm on. Now what?
6: Hold tight. It sways a good deal. I'd hate to lose you.
5: I can't be frightened, Dudley.
6: Well, then you're braver than I am.
5: Yes.
6: Before we start, I want to adjust this control a bit.
5: Is everything shipshape?
6: Tell me, did you notice anything just then?
5: Only a noise, a humming noise, nothing else.
6: And what time is it?
5: Well, you just asked me, Professor, and you told me to leave my watch over there on the... That's odd. My watch says 9:15, but it was just 10:00 a moment ago. There must be something wrong with it.
6: It's only that I touched the lever to test it, and we've gone forward a full day. 22.25 hours at any rate.
5: Yes, but, Dudley...
6: Finished scoffing, Philby?
5: Yes, yes, I believe I have.
6: Well, then hold tight. This will be the real article.
5: I'm ready, Dudley.
6: Good man. Well, say goodbye, Philby. Say goodbye to 1902.
5: We went off with a shattering jolt, with the machine swaying under us. The walls of Dr. Dudley's laboratory suddenly fell away. Night was speeding after day, like the flapping of a huge bird's wing. I saw the sun hopping across the sky, leaping swiftly across it every second, and every second marking a day. I saw the moon spinning through her quarter like a ball, from new to full, all in a twinkling of an eye. Trees grew and blossomed like puffs of smoke, and then passed away. All the while we were going faster. Now our pace was 1 year a second, so that second by second the white snow flashed across the world and was followed by the bright, brief spring. And still we went on, into the future.
6: How do you feel, Philby?
5: Very weak, very dizzy.
6: Well, don't let go, don't fall off.
5: Where are we? How far have we come?
6: We're in 100,050, and 60, and 70.
5: That's enough, stop it. I can't stand it anymore, stop it.
6: Philby, are you all right?
5: Yes, I believe so, no broken bones. What happened?
6: I'm not sure. Must have stopped too suddenly.
5: Where are we, Dudley?
6: Well, look around for yourself. A wide lawn, a beautiful vast garden.
5: I meant geographically.
6: Well, just where we were when we started. Where my laboratory stood.
5: And the year, Dudley? What is the year now?
6: 100,080.
5: It seemed absolutely incredible. A dream. And a pleasant one, for the garden in which we found ourselves was beautiful and summery, with an unexpected perfume about it. At some distance, we could see a large and imposing building, and everything was quiet and peaceful, but almost too much so. And a sense of strangeness, an incredible strangeness, sent a shiver up my spine.
6: 100,080. Well, Philby, do you want to go back?
5: Yes, I rather think I do.
6: All right, and maybe we'll go to 1066 or 1 million B.C.
7: Ah!
5: Dudley, did you hear that?
6: From over there in the bushes?
5: It sounded human.
6: Well, come on.
5: Why, it's a child. It seems to be a very small girl.
6: Well, there's been a beast here of some kind. It struggled with her. Look at the marks on her arm.
5: Now, my dear, you'll be all right now. You won't be harmed. Of course, she wouldn't understand English.
6: Well, she's motioning us to go with her.
5: Well, what about the animal? Did you see it?
6: No, not a glimpse. Too fast for us.
5: Perhaps we'd better go back, Dudley. The girl seems to be all right now.
6: We'll leave her like this?
5: Yes, yes, I've had enough.
6: Well, they haven't, Philby, because they're here, all around us.
5: They had crept up on soundless feet to surround us, the little people of this era. And the girl we'd saved was not a child, but a full-grown woman. They all stood 4 feet high in simple green tunics. Beautiful creatures, but terribly frail, with a plump and soft kind of flesh. They were like eerie figures in a dream. And all we could hear was the rustling of their clothes as they circled happily around us, their faces weaved in smiles. Why, they're not savages at all. They're very loving and gentle little people.
6: Yes, but there's something terribly wrong with them.
5: How do you mean?
6: Well, they seem to have the minds of 5-year-olds.
5: Well, how do you expect them to be?
6: Far ahead of us, of course. Incredibly ahead of us in knowledge and science. But look at them. children.
5: Well, they seem to be happy in this huge garden of theirs. Dudley, I've changed my mind. Let's stay. Maybe we should enjoy spending a few days with our little friends. The little people led us home into their valley. They lived in colossal buildings, sleeping all together in one huge hall, eating in another, playing and frolicking in the sunshine. And we lived with them for days in utter contentment. One afternoon, Dudley and I walked along the banks of the great river.
6: Philby, have you noticed that the little people all wear the same clothes, and they have the same soft, hairless skin, the same feminine roundness of limbs?
5: I wonder if it's because they're all vegetarians.
6: Well, they're vegetarians because they have to be. You haven't come across any horses or dogs or cattle of any kind, have you?
5: No, Professor, now that you mention it.
6: With good reason. They're all extinct by now, just as the dinosaur is with us. Such a strange and different place our Earth has become.
5: Yes, I actually prefer it in some ways. Less noisy, more pastoral.
6: Oh, with little sheep for people?
5: Pardon?
6: You know what I'm talking about, Philby. As a scientist, I want to learn all there is to know about them and their culture. But I find myself frustrated at their lack of, well...
5: Humanity?
6: Yes, exactly. With the exception of that girl we rescued, any time I try to communicate with them, why, they all break out into laughter.
5: I was trying to teach some of them English, but I began to feel like an unpopular schoolmaster amidst children.
6: Yes, very disinterested children. One moment they come up to us with eagerness, and the next they wander away to something else.
5: You sound as if you're disgusted.
6: Perhaps. It seems to me that we've happened on mankind upon the wane. It's sunset, if you will.
5: What makes you say that?
6: Strength is the outcome of need. Security sets a premium on feebleness. We come from a time when we're trying to make life more comfortable with electricity, connected with telegraphs and wires, and more secure and convenient with the power of steam. All these things are making our lives better, a true civilizing process.
5: How can that be bad? What happened? Where did we go wrong?
6: Oh, come now, Philby. The work of ameliorating and improving the conditions of life must have gone steadily on to a climax. One triumph of a united humanity over nature had followed another. Things that are, for us, mere dreams had become projects, deliberately put in hand and carried forward. And the harvest is before us, in these playful grown-up children devoid of ambition. What a waste.
5: I can't put my finger on it, Dudley, but it doesn't add up. There's something strange here, something hidden away, silent. The year 100,080 may look pretty, but I can't help feeling that we're being spied on.
6: You think alike, Philby. See this?
5: Those are the control levers of the time machine.
6: Yes, I took the precaution of removing them and putting a master padlock on the main switches. I don't much fancy the idea of someone riding away with it into another century and leaving us here for the rest of our lives.
5: Well, that makes me feel a little better. Oh, the city is so completely different now. I can make out a few geographical landmarks, an ancient building from our time here and there. But even the river seems to be miles from where it used to flow.
6: Yes, quite extraordinary. Well, come on, then. Let's head back to the little people's shelter and gather our things. I've seen enough of this paradise.
5: I'm inclined to agree with you. Wait, Dudley, do you know where we are?
6: Well, yes, of course. This is near where we landed.
5: Well, I thought so. I wasn't sure.
6: Why did you ask? Well,
5: I can't see the machine anywhere.
6: What?
5: The machine's not here.
6: Well, they've taken it away. They've stolen it.
5: This is where it was, right? It was right here.
6: Look, Philby, tracks. Look here, where they've dragged it. Over here. Come along. Down this path. Look, right there. The monument. They took it to the monument.
5: The tracks stop at those brass doors on the base.
6: Open up. You little thieves.
5: The doors, they're locked. Dudley, did you hear that?
6: Something's behind the door. Sounds like movement and faint laughter, but...
5: But what?
6: Nothing. The machine, it must be in there.
5: Yes.
6: Inside. Let's go. Look for something to pry the doors open or break them down. We must get in there. Well, come on.
5: How can we? What can we use?
6: Here, use the ladders.
5: All right. I'll try.
6: Break them down on three now. One, two, three.
5: Oh, it's no good, Dudley. They're solid. We'll never break through.
6: Never? Never? There's got to be a way. There's always a way.
5: The doors are solid.
6: I spent the last 3 years building that machine. I'm not going to let a simple door stand in the way of our only way home.
5: Oh, I just realized we may never go home again.
6: Why take the time machine? Why? Why? Why?
5: We were caught in the year 100,080. The time machine was gone. The brass doors of the monument held. Our retreat was cut off. The thin line by which we could make our way back home, back to our own time, our own people. Back to 1902 was broken, and the little people's language was still a mystery. Anytime we tried to communicate with them, it was met by howls of laughter. But it wasn't hostile. They weren't taunting us. Their attitude was innocent. They were more like simple, wondering children. Only one, the young woman whose life we had saved on the first day, became really friendly and was able to tell us her name. It was Weena. She always kept close. She went with us wherever we walked and slept near us at night in the hall. She'd always make us garlands and bring us flowers, which she would sometimes drop in our pockets, the very thing being somewhat of a mystery to her, along with grass or whatever she fancied at the time. I was pleasantly surprised that Dudley wasn't furious at her for this. I suppose the main thing was, we had a friend. And as time went on, we were able to teach her a few words in English. Now that we could explore some ideas, we redoubled our efforts like men racing against the clock so that we might speak to her and discover the secret of our immense loss. We were talking to her one night after the others had gone to sleep.
8: No, not we, Dudley, no.
6: How can you be so sure your people didn't steal the machine? Aren't there any thieves among them? Are they all perfect?
5: Not so loud, Dudley. You'll wake them. Besides, she doesn't understand.
6: The thief must be sleeping somewhere in this hall. Weena, they take machine?
8: No, Dudley, no.
6: Who then? Who took it, Weena?
5: We, our friends.
8: Yes.
6: We must have machine.
8: Yes, Dudley, yes.
6: Who took machine? Other people? Not yours?
8: Other?
5: What about those doors, Weena? Doors open?
8: No, no.
6: Weena, the machine in there must open.
8: No, no, not open. Not open. Bad, bad.
6: All right, never mind. Go to sleep. Get some rest.
8: Yes, Dudley, sleep now.
6: What must have become of us, Philby? Are we caught here in this century to spend our lives with the little people and their secrets?
5: We'll go back to the monument tomorrow. We'll find a way of breaking in. Good night, Dudley. Dudley? Dudley!
6: Yeah?
5: Did you just... Oh, there it was again!
6: What?
5: Something on my face! Cold, filthy to the touch! On my face and in my hair! Oh, it's cold! It's death! Dudley!
6: You're right, there's something in here with us. Smells of the grave. What was it?
5: I don't know, but look at them! Look at the little people!
6: It's as though they've been stampeded! Oh, let's get out of here, I want some fresh air!
5: We went quickly from the hall, and outside, away from the little people. The moon was full, just overhead, and it was close to dawning. There was a faint sound speeding close behind us, and we turned, our nerves ragged, our muscles tensed. But it was only Weena, coming swiftly to join us.
8: Dudley, I'm afraid. Dark.
5: Then there is something.
6: What do you mean, Weena? Dark what?
8: Dark things. Dark place. Night.
5: Why should they be afraid of the night, Dudley?
6: It's not the night alone. Dark place. That's our clue.
5: Perhaps it's something underground. It was another day. We had wandered into a lovely wooded place about a mile from the community. Suddenly, Weena screamed.
8: Oh, Philby!
5: We stopped short. A pair of glaring eyes were fixed upon us. As we stood there, petrified, the thing, a little ape-like figure, rushed across our path and disappeared in the clearing about 30 yards away. What was it?
6: I couldn't see it too well. It seemed to be a dull white thing with white hair on its head and on its back.
5: It looked like a small ape.
6: It was running on all fours with its arms held very low.
5: Weena, Weena, what was it?
8: Morlock. A Morlock.
6: Who are the Morlocks? What are they? Weena, tell me.
8: No, no.
6: Well, let's go over and see where it disappeared. Come along, Philby.
5: In the clearing, we found a round, well-like opening. Dudley and I leaned over and looked down a deep shaft. A small white creature was retreating down a ladder in the well, like a human spider, its large white eyes watching us as it went swiftly down. Then it disappeared in the shaft.
6: Philby, did you see it? Like an ape?
5: Yes, but also like a man.
6: So there are two species of men in this world.
5: Yes.
6: The little people above the ground and this obscene thing, this bleached monster below.
5: That white look, common to animals that live in the dark, like huge rats, like worms that are cold to the touch. I know, because they've touched me.
6: Philby, can you feel the air being sucked down into the shaft?
5: Yes.
6: The earth must be tunneled enormously here under our feet. These monsters must live in the tunnels.
5: I think we know now who stole our time machine.
6: Yes, well then...
5: Then we'll have to go down and have a look.
8: No, no, no, not go.
6: Why not, Weena?
8: Morlocks, you never come back.
5: We must have our machine, my dear. You wait for us here.
8: No, no!
5: And so we went down, our heels ringing on the small metallic bars that were meant for creatures so much smaller than us. Down we climbed, down, down, ever in darkness. Ever, it seemed, into the center of the earth, into the core of the world. How much longer?
6: We won't know until we reach the bottom. Can't be much further. Do you hear that? Like machinery. We're almost there.
5: Thank heaven for that.
6: All right, Philby, I'm on the bottom. Now come along. Just a few more steps. Now, give me your hand, Philby. Good. We're here.
5: Yes, in the land of the Morlocks.
6: Do you have a match?
5: Yes, here.
6: There seems to be a large vaulted chamber at the end of this passage.
5: What do you suppose they'll do if they catch us?
6: I have no idea. Better take care not to be caught. Another match.
5: That throbbing noise.
6: Probably their ventilating system pumping the air down. There must be thousands upon thousands of these Morlocks living under the earth.
5: Well, we haven't seen any yet, except for our friend who came down ahead of us. Why do you suppose they wanted our time machine?
6: I think they wanted us, not the machine.
5: And we've come to them.
6: We must. It's our only chance. You know something, Philby, if that noise does come from air pumps...
5: Yes?
6: Why is it so stuffy here, so oppressive?
5: I noticed that too. Dudley, what's that strange smell?
6: Blood.
5: Blood?
6: Light another match.
5: Dudley, look straight ahead, on the white metal table.
6: Why, it's set for a meal.
5: Yes, with a small haunch. Do you see? Meat.
6: But we know that the cattle are extinct.
5: Well, then what do they feed on, these Morlocks?
6: Don't you know?
5: Yes, I know.
6: Another match.
5: Yes, right here. Oh, Dudley, I have no more. I've used our last match.
6: What ill planning. To think, I didn't even bring a camera with us.
5: Oh, a lot of good it would do if we never make it back.
6: Of course. Well, without matches, we have no choice but to return to the surface. Come on.
5: Right behind you.
6: At any rate, we know the secret now. The Morlocks, living here under the ground, they are the masters of this age. And our friends up above are merely fatted cats. Fed by the Morlocks, clothed, supplied, and housed until the day when they're cut out of their herd and brought underground as food.
5: It's not the fading utopia.
6: No. This is the future you're looking at. This is our future.
5: Dudley!
6: What is it?
5: In this darkness, I felt hands. Cold hands.
6: There are pipes along the walls. Do you feel them? Some are loose.
5: Did you get one? Give it to me.
6: Use it as a weapon. Lash out against the Morlocks. Philby, they're here beside me. Use the pipe, Use the metal pipe, man.
5: Oh, they're all around us.
6: This way. Follow me this way. Back this way.
5: We went back in that evil darkness, fighting every step as we went, back to those projecting bars, kicking and clawing ourselves loose from their taloned-grasping hands, and climbing up again, up toward daylight and freedom, away from their stench and the eagerness of their icy hands. And they did not follow, for daylight was their enemy and their great fear. And we lived among the lush gardens of the little people like prisoners, like men without reprieve, like men who are dead but still walk the earth. For the time machine was locked away behind great brass doors, and we knew we could never force them open. Then one day, Weena told us of an old building, an ancient, sagging structure that had survived through many ages and was filled with many curious objects.
6: A museum. That's what it must be, a museum, Philby. Perhaps from an earlier time.
5: Well, I'm in no mood to go looking at a museum.
6: Well, don't you see? Specimens are medically sealed in museums. Perhaps there are things, weapons, machinery, something we can use.
5: Yes, yes, of course. If we could find some dynamite or gunpowder or something.
6: We could blast those doors. We could get in.
5: Where is this place, Weena? This old building that no one ever goes near.
8: I take you. It not far.
5: A chance, Professor. A slim one, but a chance nonetheless. All day we wandered through the great ruined halls. The building had been deserted, unused for perhaps a century. The childlike men of that time had long since ceased to care about anything but their own personal comforts. It was late afternoon and growing dark when we came upon the chemical section. We found nothing useful to us until then. Now came the worst disappointment of all.
6: And it's dust. All of

0: 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The material being read is the copyright property of the publications being read. Access to this program is solely for persons who cannot read the original printed version due to a visual impairment or other disability. By continuing to listen, you confirm that you have such a condition.
1: Half-light, their tiny mouths alive with appetite.
2: Philby, the matches.
1: Yes, I have the matches.
2: Light a fire here in this dry grass. The forest around us is dry. Oh, hurry, man. We'll have an inferno here in a minute. Our little friends don't like light or heat.
1: The fire leaped high to the heavens, and the countryside was ablaze. The Morlocks turned in fear, blinded by the glare. Some of them plundered into the raging flames, and the rest faded away like a fog. Dudley had left a narrow passageway for our retreat, and we fled down a long corridor of leaping flames and blistering heat. We fled towards safety, to the community of the Little People. As we ran, we passed the huge monument with its great bronze doors that were locked tight in our time machine. And suddenly, in the glare of the distant fire, we saw something that stopped us short.
2: They're open. Philby, the doors are open.
3: No, not go in. Dudley, no.
1: It's a trap. They're waiting for us inside.
2: Waiting or not, we're going in.
1: Dudley, it's suicide.
2: It'll take me 1 minute to screw the levers on again. Then I touch them and we're away.
1: All right, I'll try to give you your 1 minute.
2: Good man.
3: No, no, go. Not leave me.
1: Now you, my dear, you hold tight around my neck. You're coming home with us.
2: All right, let's go. Wait. Look, the machine, they haven't armed it.
1: My goodness, it looks like they've cleaned and oiled it.
2: It's a trap, all right. They'll be around us any moment.
1: Well, I don't see them yet.
2: Come on now, quickly.
1: Oh, the doors, Dudley. They're closed. It's pitch black again.
2: Just get in the seat. I'll be ready in a minute.
1: I waited for the hum that would signal our departure. There in the darkness, the Morlocks were finally upon us. Cold, persistent fingers swarmed over my body, tugging at me and pulling me away from the machine. I held tight to Weena as any man would hold fast to life. I tried to kick them away with my feet.
3: Philby! Philby!
1: Hurry, Dudley, hurry!
2: I must fix these levers quickly or we're done. Oh, there, Philby, we're away. We're gone.
1: Yes, yes, we made it.
2: Are you all right?
1: I'm all right.
2: Good. And Weena?
1: Weena isn't with us, Professor.
2: What happened?
1: They tore her from my hands. At the last second, they got their filthy, cold talons around her. I tried to save her. I couldn't. I still have a piece of her tunic here in my fist. A little piece of her tunic, Dudley. Nothing else. And so we came home again. Back into the very minute in which we had left. Back into 12 noon, October 6th, 1902. We were in Dudley's laboratory again, motionless. Sitting on the ridiculous contraption which he has called Time Machine. Was it all a dream? Did any of it happen? Could any of it happen? Of course not. How stupid. Then what of this? What of this piece of thin green silk I hold in my hand?

We hope you've enjoyed tonight's performance of H.G. Wells' classic, The Time Machine. In tonight's production, the role of Philby was voiced by Joe O'Connor. Dudley was voiced by Rick Mason. And Weena was voiced by Jennifer Love. The show was produced and directed by Eric Joseph. For more information on volunteering at the Audible Local Ledger, or to request assistive technology for someone who is blind, please visit audiblelocalledger.org. It's time to go, so that, dear listeners, is what the Ledger Actors Workshop calls laying down the law. Welcome to the Audible Local Ledger's Ledger Actors Workshop. Tonight we have a special presentation, An Hour with Tennessee Williams. Here's a little bit more about the author. Thomas Lanier Williams III, known by his pen name Tennessee Williams, was an American playwright and screenwriter. Along with contemporaries Eugene O'Neill and Arthur Miller, he's considered among the three foremost playwrights of 20th century American drama. At age 33, after years of obscurity, Williams suddenly became famous with the success of The Glass Menagerie in 1944 in New York City. It was the first of a string of successes for him, including a

0: Streetcar Named Desire in 1947, Cat on a Hot Tin Roof in 1955, Sweet Bird of Youth in 1959, and The Night of the Iguana in 1961. His drama, A Streetcar Named Desire, is often numbered on short lists of the finest American plays of the 20th century. Much of Williams' most acclaimed work has been adapted for the cinema. He also wrote short stories, poetry, and essays, as well as a volume of memoirs. He was born in Columbus, Mississippi, and his father was a traveling shoe salesman who became an alcoholic and was frequently away from home. As a young child, Williams nearly died from a case of diphtheria that left him frail and virtually confined to his house during a year of recuperation. At least partly due to this illness, he was considered a weak child by his father. His father had a violent temper and was prone to use his fists. He regarded what he thought was his son's effeminacy with disdain. Edwina, his mother, locked in an unhappy marriage, focused her attention almost entirely on her frail young son. Critics and historians agree that Williams drew from his own dysfunctional family in much of his writing, and that his desire to break free from his Puritan upbringing propelled him towards writing. After he failed a military training course in his junior year, his father pulled him out of school and put him to work at the International Shoe Company. His dislike of this new 9-to-5 routine drove Williams to write prodigiously. Overworked, unhappy, and lacking further success with his writing, by his 24th birthday, Williams had suffered a nervous breakdown and left his job. He drew from memories of this period and a particular factory co-worker to create the character Stanley Kowalski in A Streetcar Named Desire. Around 1939, he adopted Tennessee Williams as his professional name in acknowledgement of his Southern accent and roots. During the winter of 1944 and 45, his memory play, The Glass Menagerie, developed from his 1943 short story, Portrait of a Girl in Glass, was produced in Chicago and garnered good reviews. It moved to New York, where it became an instant hit and enjoyed a long Broadway run. Ilya Kazan, who directed many of Williams' greatest successes, said of Williams, "Everything in his life is in his plays, and everything in his plays is in his life." The Glass Menagerie won the award for the best play of the season, the New York Drama Critics Circle Award. The huge success of his next play, A Streetcar Named Desire, cemented his reputation as a great playwright in 1947. During the late 1940s and 1950s, Williams began to travel widely with his partner, Frank Merlo, often spending summers in Europe. Between 1948 and 1959, Williams had 7 of his plays produced on Broadway. By 1959, he had earned 2 Pulitzer Prizes, 3 New York Drama Critics Circle Awards, 3 Donaldson Awards, and a Tony Award. After the extraordinary successes of the 40s and 50s, he had more personal turmoil and theatrical failures in the 60s and 70s. In 1963, his partner, Frank Merlo, died, and consumed by depression over the loss and in and out of treatment facilities while under the control of his mother and his brother Dakin, Williams spiraled downward. Negative press notices wore down his spirit. His final play, A House Not Meant to Stand, was produced in Chicago in 1982. Despite largely positive reviews, it ran for only 40 performances. In 1979, 4 years before his death, he was inducted into the American Theater Hall of Fame. On February 25th of 1983, Williams was found dead at age 71 in his suite at the Hotel Elysee in New York City. His brother Dakin Williams arranged. According to the New York Times, most of his estate was left to the University of the South in Sewanee, Tennessee, with the bulk of it to remain in trust for his sister during her lifetime. Rose Williams, Tennessee's sister, died in 1996 after many years in a mental institution in New York State. The university subsequently received about $7 million, which supports a creative writing program. Characters in his plays are often seen as representations of his family members. Laura Wingfield in The Glass Menagerie is thought to be modeled on his sister Rose. Some biographers believe that the character of Blanche DuBois in A Streetcar Named Desire also is based on her, and that the mental deterioration of Blanche's character is inspired by Rose's mental health struggles, which included a lobotomy. Amanda Wingfield in The Glass Menagerie generally was taken to represent Williams's mother, Edwina. Characters such as Tom Wingfield in The Glass Menagerie and Sebastian in Suddenly Last Summer were understood to represent Williams himself. In addition, he used a lobotomy as a motif in Suddenly Last Summer. The Pulitzer Prize for Drama was awarded to A Streetcar Named Desire in 1948 and A Cat on a Hot Tin Roof in 1955. These two plays were later adapted as highly successful films by noted directors Elia Kazan for Streetcar, with whom Williams developed a very close artistic relationship, and Richard Brooks for Cat on a Hot Tin Roof. Both plays included many references to elements of Williams' personal life, such as homosexuality, mental instability, and alcoholism. Our first selection tonight is from Streetcar Named Desire. In this 1947 play, the relationship between Blanche and Mitch is a key subplot in the tale of Blanche's descent into madness and isolation. Whilst Williams initially presents Mitch as the answer to all of Blanche's problems and as a viable male suitor, it soon becomes evident Blanche and Mitch are not meant to be together. Mitch, in the broader progression of Williams's work, is merely another man who will ruin Blanche's life. Here is Scene 6 from A Streetcar Named Desire.
1: Blanche?
2: Yes, honey?
1: Can I ask you a question?
2: Yes, what?
1: How old are you?
2: Oh, well, why do you want to know?
1: I talked to my mother about you, and she said, "How old is Blanche?" And I wasn't able to tell her.
2: You talked to your mother about me?
1: Yes.
2: Why?
1: I told my mother how nice you were, and I liked you.
2: Were you sincere about that?
1: You know I was.
2: Well, why does your mother want to know my age?
1: Mother is sick.
2: Oh, I'm sorry to hear it badly.
1: She won't live long. Maybe just a few months.
2: Oh.
1: She worries because I'm not settled.
2: Oh.
1: She wants me to be settled down before she...
2: Oh, you love her very much, don't you?
1: Yes.
2: I think you have a great capacity for devotion. You will be lonely when she passes on, won't you?
1: Mm-hmm.
2: Oh, I understand what that is.
1: To be lonely?
2: I love someone, too, and the person I loved, I lost.
1: Dead? A man?
2: Oh, he was a boy. Just a boy when I was a very young girl. When I was 16, I made the discovery, love, all at once and much, much too completely. It was like you suddenly turned a blinding light on something that had always been half in shadow. Well, that's how it struck the world for me. But I was unlucky, deluded. There was something different about the boy, a nervousness, a softness, a tenderness which wasn't like a man's. Although he wasn't the least bit effeminate looking, still, that thing was there. He came to me for help. I didn't know that. I didn't find out anything till after our marriage, when we'd run away and come back, and all I knew was I'd failed him in some mysterious way and wasn't able to give the help he needed but couldn't speak of. He was in the quicksands and clutching at me, but I wasn't holding him out. I was slipping in with him. I didn't know that. I didn't know anything except I loved him unendurably, but without being able to help him or help myself. And then I found out, in the worst of all possible ways, by coming suddenly into a room that I thought was empty, which wasn't empty but had two people in it. The boy I had married and an older man who had been his friend for years.

0: Well, afterwards, we pretended that nothing had been discovered. Yes, the three of us drove out to Moonlight Casino, very drunk and laughing all the way. We danced a Vesuviana. Suddenly, in the middle of the dance, a boy I had married broke away from me and ran out of the casino. And a few moments later, a shot. I ran out, all did. All ran and gathered about the terrible thing at the edge of the lake. And I couldn't get near for the crowd. And then somebody called my arm. Don't go any closer. Come back. You don't want to see. See? See what? And then I heard voices. Alan, the gray boy, he stuck the revolver into his mouth and fired so that the back of his head had been blown away. Oh. Well, it was because on the dance floor, unable to stop myself, I'd suddenly said, I saw, I know, you disgust me. And then, the searchlight, which had been turned on the world, was turned off again, and never for one moment since has there been any light that's stronger than this kitchen candle.
1: You need somebody, and I need somebody, too. Could it be you and me, Blanche?
0: Sometimes there's God so quickly. Oh.
2: Our next two pieces are monologues from Cat on a Hot Tin Roof. The first is Big Daddy, and the second is Maggie. Affectionately dubbed by Maggie as an old-fashioned Mississippi redneck, Big Daddy's a large, brash, and vulgar plantation millionaire who believes he's returned from the grave. He loves Brick dearly, favoring him as his rightful heir. Though his coming death has been quickly repressed, in some sense Daddy has confronted its possibility. A rich man cannot buy his life. After years with a woman he cannot stand, he's bent on acting on his desire in all its violence. As he will tell Brick, there's little shocking on the other side of the moon. Death's country. Daddy's sojourn in Death's country perhaps explains his reminiscence of his world travels and the child prostitute in particular. In returning from Death's country, Daddy would force his son to face his own desire. Here's Big Daddy's monologue.
3: We got that clock the summer we went to Europe, me and Big Mama, on that damn Cook's tour. Never had such an awful time in my life. I'm telling you, son, those clowns over there, they gouge your eyeballs out in their grand hotels. And Big Mama bought more stuff than you could haul in a couple of boxcars. That's no crap. Everywhere she went on this whirlwind tour, she bought. Bought. And bought. Why, half that stuff she bought is still crated up in the cellar underwater last spring. Oh, my. That Europe is nothing on earth but a great big auction. That's all it is. That bunch of old, worn-out places. It's just a big fire sale. The whole rotten thing. And Big Mama went wild in it. Why, you couldn't hold that woman with a mule's harness. Bought, bought, bought. Lucky. I'm a rich man, yes siree, Bob, and half of that stuff is mildewing in the basement. It's lucky I'm a rich man. It sure is lucky. Well, I'm a rich man, Brick. Yep, I'm a mighty rich man. You know how much I'm worth? Guess, Brick. Guess how much I'm worth. Close on 10 million in cash in blue chip stocks. Outside, mind you, of 28,000 acres of the richest land this side of the Valley Nile. But a man can't buy his life with it. He can't buy back his life with it when his life has been spent. That's one thing not offered in the Europe fire sale or in the American markets or any markets on earth. A man can't buy his life with it. He can't buy back his life when his life is finished. That's a sobering thought. A very sobering thought. And that's the thought that I was turning over in my head. Over and over and over. Until today. I'm wiser and sadder, Brick, for this experience which I'd just gone through. There's one thing else that I remember in Europe. The hills around Barcelona, in the country of Spain, and the children running over those bare hills in their bare skins, begging like starving dogs, with howls and screeches, and how fat the priests are on the streets of Barcelona. So many of them, and so fat, and so pleasant. You know, I could feed that country. I got money enough to feed that damn country, but the human animal is a selfish beast. And I don't reckon the money I passed out there to those howling children in the hills around Barcelona would more than upholster one of the chairs in this room. I mean, pay to put a new cover on this chair. Hell, I threw the money like it scattered feed corn for chickens. I threw money at them just to get rid of them long enough to climb back into the car and drive away. And then, in Morocco, them Arabs, why, prostitution begins at 4 or 5. That's no exaggeration. Why, I remember one day in Marrakesh, that old walled Arab city, I sat on a broken down wall to have a cigar, and it was fearful hot there. And this Arab woman stood in the road and looked at me till I was embarrassed. She stood stock still in the dusty hot road and looked at me till I was embarrassed. But listen to this. She had a naked child with her, a little naked girl with her, barely able to toddle. And after a while, she set this child on the ground and gave her a push and whispered something to her. The child come toward me, barely able to walk, come toddling up to me, and Jesus, it makes you sick to remember a thing like this. It stuck out its hand and tried to unbutton my trousers. That child was not yet 5. Can you believe me? Or do you think that I'm making this up? I went back to the hotel and said to Big Mama, get packed. We're clearing out of this country.
2: The next monologue is one of William's most memorable characters, Maggie, from Cat on a Hot Tin Roof. Maggie's loneliness lies in Brick's refusal to recognize her desire. His refusal to make her his desire has made her hard, nervous, and bitter. Imagined here as the woman constantly posing in the mirror, Maggie's perhaps the most fascinating character of the play. The exhilaration of the play lies in the force of the audience's identification with its gorgeous heroine. Against the indifferent Brick, the frantic Maggie literally begins to fall to pieces. Throughout Act One, Maggie appears changing her clothes, posing before the mirror, preparing for the party. She appears at her most seductive and most vulnerable, utterly unable to lure her husband's desire. Maggie's dispossession also lies in her childlessness. Her childlessness calls her status as wife and woman into question. As a childless woman, she's a woman who lacks. And without a child, moreover, her and Brick's place in Big Daddy's household is not assured. Here is Maggie's monologue.
4: Sorry. I'm not trying to whitewash my behavior, no. Brick, I'm not good. I don't know why people have to pretend to be good. Nobody's good. The rich or the well-to-do can afford to respect moral patterns, conventional moral patterns, but I could never afford to. Yeah, but I'm honest. Give me credit for just that, will you please? Born poor, raised poor, expect to die poor, unless I manage to get us something out of what Big Daddy leaves when he dies of cancer. But Brick, Skipper is dead. I'm alive. Maggie the cat is alive. I'm alive. Alive. I am alive. Brick, you know I've been so disgustingly poor all my life. That's the truth, Brick. Always had to suck up to people I couldn't stand because they had money and I was poor as Job's turkey. You don't know what it's like. Well, I'll tell you. It's like you would feel 1,000 miles away from Echo Spring and had to get back to it on that broken ankle without a crutch. That's how it feels to be as poor as Job's turkey and have to suck up to relatives that you hated because they had money and all you had was a bunch of hand-me-down clothes and a few old moldy 3% government bonds. My daddy loved his liquor. He fell in love with his liquor the same way you've fallen in love with Echo Spring. And my poor mama, having to maintain some semblance of social position, to keep appearances up, on an income of $150 a month on those old government bonds. When I came out, the year I made my debut, I had just 2 evening dresses. One mother made me from a pattern in Vogue, and the other a hand-me-down from a snotty rich cousin I hated. The dress that I married you in was my grandmother's wedding gown. So that's why I'm like a cat on a hot tin roof. You can be young without money, but you can't be old without it. You've got to be old with money, because to be old without it is just too awful. You've got to be one or the other. Either young or with money, you can't be old and without it. That's the truth, Brick.
2: Our final offering, the gentleman caller scene from the Glass Menagerie, it revolves around the lives of Tom, his mother Amanda, and his sister Laura. The family grapples with the challenges of daily life in St. Louis during the 30s, particularly Amanda's desperate attempts to secure a suitor for the painfully shy and physically disabled Laura. Williams's play is celebrated for its poetic and poignant exploration of themes, such as memory, illusion, and the complexity of familial relationships. The character of Laura, with her fragile glass animal collection, becomes a symbol of the delicate nature of dreams and aspirations. The Glass Menagerie is considered a classic of American theater, admired for its innovative use of symbolism and its timeless portrayal of the human condition. Here is The Gentleman Caller in Scene 7 of The Glass Menagerie.
5: Dinner is just being finished in the upstaged area, which is concealed by the drawn portieres. As the curtain rises, Laura is still huddled upon the sofa, her feet drawn under her, her head resting on a pale blue pillow, her eyes wide and mysteriously watchful. The new floor lamp, with its shade of rose-colored silk, gives a soft, becoming light to her face, bringing out the fragile, unearthly prettiness which usually escapes attention. There is a steady murmur of rain, but it's slackening and stops soon after the scene begins. The air outside becomes pale and luminous as the moon breaks out. A moment after the curtain rises, the lights in both rooms flicker and go out.
6: Hey there, Mr. Lightbulb.
7: Where was Moses when the lights went out? Do you know the answer to that one, Mr. O'Connor?
6: No, ma'am. What's the answer?
7: In the dark. Everybody sit still. I'll light the candles. Oh, isn't it lucky we have them on the table? Now, where's a match? Which of you gentlemen can provide a match?
6: Here.
7: Thank you, sir.
6: Not at all, ma'am.
7: I guess the fuse is burnt out. Mr. O'Connor, can you tell a burnt-out fuse? I know I can't. And Tom is a total loss when it comes to mechanics. Oh, be careful you don't bump into something. We don't want our gentleman caller to break his neck. Now, wouldn't that be a fine howdy-do?
6: Where is the fuse box?
7: Right here next to the stove. Can you see anything?
6: Just a minute.
7: Isn't electricity a mysterious thing? Well, wasn't it Benjamin Franklin who tied a key to a kite? We live in such a mysterious universe, don't we? Some people say that science clears up all the mysteries for us. In my opinion, it only creates more. Have you found it yet?
6: No, ma'am. All these fuses look okay to me.
7: Tom?
8: Yes, Mother?
7: That light bill I gave you several days ago, the one I told you we got the notices about?
8: Oh, yeah.
7: You didn't neglect to pay it by any chance.
8: Well, I tried it.
7: Didn't. I might have known it.
6: Shakespeare probably wrote a poem on that light bill, Mrs. Wingfield.
7: I might have known better than to trust him with it. There's such a high price for negligence in this world.
6: Well, maybe the poem will win a $10 prize.
7: We'll just have to spend the remainder of the evening in the 19th century before Mr. Edison made the Mazda lamp.
6: Candlelight is my favorite kind of light.
7: Oh, that shows you're romantic. But that's no excuse for Tom. Well, we got through dinner. Very considerate of them to let us get through dinner before they plunged us into everlasting darkness, wasn't it, Mr. O'Connor? Tom, as a penalty for your carelessness, you can help me with the dishes.
6: Oh, let me give you a hand.
7: Oh, indeed you will not.
6: I ought to be good for something.
7: Good for something? You? Why, Mr. O'Connor, nobody's given me this much entertainment in years as you have.
6: Ah, now, Mrs. Wingfield.
7: I'm not exaggerating, not one bit. But sister's all by her lonesome. You go keep her company in the parlor. I'll give you this lovely old candelabra that used to be on the altar of the Church of the Heavenly Rest. It was melted a little out of shape when the church burnt down. Lightning struck it one spring. Gypsy Jones was holding a revival at the time, and he intimated that the church was destroyed because the Episcopalians gave card parties. And how about you coaxing sister to drink a little wine? I think it would be good for her. Can you carry both at once?
6: Sure. I'm Superman.
7: Now, Thomas, get into this apron.
5: The door of the kitchenette swings closed on Amanda's gay laughter as the flickering light approaches the portieres. Laura sits up nervously as he enters. Her speech at first is low and breathless from the almost intolerable strain of being alone with a stranger.
6: Hello there, Laura.
9: Hello.
6: How are you feeling now? Better?
9: Yes. Yes, thank you.
6: This is for you. A little dandelion wine.
9: Thank you.
6: Drink it, but don't get drunk. Where shall I set the candles?
9: Oh, anywhere.
6: How about here on the floor? Any objections?
9: No.
6: I'll spread a newspaper under to catch the drippings. I like to sit on the floor. Mind if I do?
9: Oh, no.
6: Give me a pillow?
9: What?
6: A pillow.
9: Oh.
6: How about you? Don't you like to sit on the floor?
9: Oh, yes.
6: Why don't you, then?
9: I will.
6: Take a pillow.
5: Doing so, Laura sits on the other side of the candelabra as Jim crosses his legs and smiles.
6: Well, I can't hardly see you sitting way over there.
9: I can see you.
6: I know, but that's not fair. I'm in the limelight. Good. Now I can see you. Comfortable?
9: Yes.
6: So am I. Comfortable as a cow. Will you have some gum?
9: No, thank you.
6: I think that I will indulge, with your permission. Think of the fortune made by the guy that invented the first piece of chewing gum. Amazing, huh? The Wrigley Building is one of the sights of Chicago. I saw it summer before last when I went up to the Century of Progress. Did you take in the Century of Progress?
9: No, I didn't.
6: Well, it was quite a wonderful exposition. What impressed me most was the Hall of Science. Gives you an idea of what the future will be in America. Even more wonderful than the present time is. Your brother tells me you're shy. Is that right, Laura?
9: I don't know.
6: I judge you to be an old-fashioned type of girl. Well, I think that's a pretty good type to be. Hope you don't think I'm getting too personal, do you?
9: Yeah, I believe I will take a piece of gum, if you don't mind. Mr. O'Connor, have you kept up with your singing?
6: Singing? Me?
9: Yes. I remember what a beautiful voice you had.
6: When did you hear me sing?
10: Oh, blow ye winds in the morning, blow ye winds, hi-ho. I'm off to my love with a boxing glove, a-roving I will go.
6: You say you've heard me sing?
9: Oh, yes. Yes, very often. I don't suppose you remember me at all.
6: You know, I have an idea I've seen you before. I had that idea as soon as you opened the door. It seemed almost like I was about to remember your name. But the name that I started to call you wasn't a name, and so I stopped myself before I said it.
9: Wasn't it, Blue Roses?
6: Blue Roses! My gosh, yes! Blue Roses! That's what I had on my tongue when you opened the door. Isn't it funny what tricks your memory plays? I didn't connect you with high school somehow or other. But that's where it was. It was high school. I didn't even know you were Shakespeare's sister. Gosh, I'm sorry.
9: I didn't expect you to. You barely knew me.
6: But we did have a speaking acquaintance, huh?
9: Yes, we spoke to each other.
6: When did you recognize me?
9: Oh, right away.
6: Soon as I came in the door?
9: When I heard your name, I thought it was probably you. I knew that Tom used to know you a little in high school, so when you came in the door, well, then I was sure.
6: Well, why didn't you say something, then?
9: I didn't know what to say. I was too surprised.
6: Oh, for goodness sakes. You know this sure is funny.
9: Yes, yes, it is, isn't it, though?
6: Didn't we have a class in something together?
9: Yes, we did.
6: What class was that?
9: It was, singing. Chorus.
6: Aww.
9: I sat across the aisle from you in the yard.
6: Aww.
9: Mondays, Wednesdays, and Fridays.
6: Now I remember. You always came in late.
9: Yes, it was so hard for me getting upstairs. I had that brace on my leg. It clumped so loud.
6: I never heard any clumping.
9: Oh, to me it sounded like thunder.
6: Well, well, well, I never even noticed.
9: And everybody was seated before I came in. I had to walk in front of all those people. My seat was in the back row. I had to go clumping all the way up the aisle with everyone watching.
6: You shouldn't have been self-conscious.
9: I know, but I was. It was always such a relief when the singing started.
6: Ah, yes. I've placed you now. I used to call you Blue Roses. How was it that I got started calling you that?
9: I was out of school a little while with pleurosis. When I came back, you asked me what was the matter. I said I had pleurosis. You thought I said Blue Roses. That's what you always call me after that.
6: I hope you didn't mind.
9: Oh, no. I liked it. You see, I wasn't acquainted with many people.
6: As I remember, you sort of stuck to yourself.
9: I never have had much luck at making friends.
6: I don't see why you wouldn't.
9: Well, I started out badly.
6: You mean being...
9: Yes. It sort of stood between me and...
6: You shouldn't have let it.
9: I know, but it did, and
6: oh,
9: I...
6: You were shy with people.
9: I tried not to be, but never could.
6: Overcome it?
9: No, I never could.
6: I guess being shy is something you have to work out of, kind of gradually.
9: Yes, I guess. I guess it...
6: Takes time.
9: Yes.
6: People are not so dreadful when you know them. That's what you have to remember. And everybody has problems. Not just you, but practically everybody has got some problems. You think of yourself as having the only problems, as being the only one who is disappointed. But just look around you, and you will see lots of people as disappointed as you are. For instance, I hoped when I was going to high school that I would be further along at this time, 6 years later, than I am now. You remember that wonderful write-up I had in the Torch?
9: Yes.
6: It said I was bound to succeed in anything I went into. Holy jeez! The Torch!
5: He accepts it reverently. They smile across it with mutual wonder. Laura crouches beside him, and they begin to turn through it.
9: Here you are in the Pirates of Penzance.
6: I sang the baritone lead in that operetta.
9: So beautifully.
6: Oh.
9: Yes, yes, beautifully, beautifully.
6: You heard me?
9: All three times.
6: No.
9: Yes.
6: All three performances?
9: Yes.
6: Why?
9: Well, I wanted to ask you to autograph my program.
6: Why didn't you ask me to?
9: Oh, you were always surrounded by your own friends so much that I never had a chance to.
6: Oh, you should have just...
9: Well, I thought you might think I was being...
6: Thought I might think you was what?
9: Oh.
6: I was beleaguered by females in those days.
9: You were terribly popular.
6: Yeah.
9: You had such a friendly way.
6: I was spoiled in high school.
9: Everybody liked you.
6: Including you?
9: Yes. Yes, I did too.
6: Well, well, well. Give me that program, Laura. There you are. Better late than never.
9: Oh, what a surprise.
6: My signature isn't worth very much right now, but someday, maybe, it will increase in value. Being disappointed is one thing, and being discouraged is something else. I am disappointed, but I am not discouraged. I'm 23 years old. How old are you?
9: I'll be 24 in June.
6: That's not old age.
9: No, but it feels...
6: You finished high school.
9: I didn't go back.
6: You mean you dropped out?
9: I made bad grades in my final examinations. How is Emily Meisenbach getting along?
6: Oh, that crowdhead?
9: Why do you call her that?
6: Well, that's what she was.
9: You're not still going with her?
6: I never see her.
9: But it said in the personal section that you were engaged.
6: Yeah, I know, but I wasn't impressed by that propaganda.
9: It wasn't the truth?
6: Only in Emily's optimistic opinion.
9: Oh.
5: Jim lights a cigarette and leans indolently back on his elbows, smiling at Laura with a warmth and charm which lights her inwardly as an altar candle. She remains by the table, her hands turning a piece of glass to cover her tumult.
6: What have you done since high school? Huh? I said, what have you done since high school, Laura?
9: Nothing much.
6: Well, you must have been doing something these 6 long years.
9: Yes.
6: Well, then, such as what?
9: Well, I took a business course at business college.
6: How did that work out?
9: Well, not very well. I had to drop out. It gave me indigestion.
6: What are you doing now?
9: I don't do anything much. Oh, please, don't think I sit around doing nothing. My glass collection takes up a good deal of time. Glass is something you have to take good care of.
6: What did you say about glass?
9: Collection, I said. I have one.
6: You know what I judge to be the trouble with you? Inferiority complex. I know what that is. That's what they call it when someone low-rates himself. I understand it, because I had it too. Although my case was not as aggravated as yours seems to be. I had it until I took up public speaking, developed my voice, and learned that I had an aptitude for science. Before that time, I never thought of myself as being outstanding in any way whatsoever. Now, I've never made a regular study of it, but I have a friend who says I can analyze people better than doctors that make a profession of it. I don't claim that to be necessarily true, but I can sure guess a person's psychology, Laura. Excuse me, Laura, I always take it out when the flavor is gone. I'll use this scrap of paper to wrap it in. I know how it is to get it stuck on a shoe. Yep, that's what I judge to be your principal trouble. A lack of amount of faith in yourself as a person. You don't have the proper amount of faith in yourself. I'm basing that fact on a number of your remarks and also on certain observations I've made. For instance, that clumping you thought was so awful in high school? You say that you even dreaded to walk into class. You see what you did? You dropped out of school. You gave up an education because of a clump, which, as far as I know, was practically non-existent. A little physical defect is what you have, hardly noticeable even, magnified thousands of times by imagination. You know what my strong advice to you is? Think of yourself as superior in some way.
9: In what way would I think?
6: Why, man alive, Laura, just look about you a little. What do you see? A world full of common people. All of them born, and all of them going to die. Which of them has 1/10 of your good points? Or mine? Or anyone else's, as far as that goes? Gosh, everybody excels in some one thing, some in many.
5: Jim unconsciously glances at himself in the mirror.
6: All you've got to do is discover and what? Take me, for instance.
5: He adjusts his tie at the mirror.
6: My interest happens to lie in electrodynamics. I'm taking a course in radio engineering at night school, Laura, on top of a fairly responsible job at the warehouse. I'm taking that course and studying public speaking.
9: Oh.
6: Because I believe in the future of television. I wish to be ready to go up right along with it. Therefore, I'm planning to get in on the ground floor. In fact, I've already made the right connections. and all that remains is for the industry itself to get underway. Full steam. Knowledge. Zip. Money. Zip. Power. That's the cycle democracy is built on. I guess you think I'm think a lot of myself.
9: No.
6: Well, now how about you? Isn't there something you take more interest in than anything else?
9: Well, I do, as I said, have my glass collection.
6: I'm not right sure I know what you're talking about. What kind of glass is it?
9: Little articles of it. They're ornaments, mostly. Most of them are little animals made out of glass. The tiniest little animals in the world. Mother calls them a glass menagerie. Here's an example of one if you'd like to see it. This one is one of the oldest. It's nearly 13. Oh, be careful. If you breathe, it breaks.
6: Oh, I'd better not take it. I'm pretty clumsy with things.
9: Go on. I trust you with him.
5: She places it in his palm.
9: There now. You're holding him gently. Hold him over the light. He loves the light. You see how the light shines through him?
6: It sure does shine.
9: I shouldn't be partial, but he is my favorite one.
6: What kind of a thing is this one supposed to be?
9: Haven't you noticed the single horn on his forehead?
6: Oh, a unicorn, huh?
9: Mm-hmm.
6: Unicorns? Aren't they extinct in the modern world?
9: I know.
6: Poor little fellow. He must feel sort of lonesome.
9: Well, if he does, he doesn't complain about it. He stays on a shelf with some horses that don't have horns, and all of them seem to get along nicely together.
6: How do you know?
9: I haven't heard any arguments among them.
6: No arguments, huh? Well, that's a pretty good sign. Where shall I set them?
9: Oh, put them on the table. They all like a change of scenery once in a while.
6: Well, well, well, well. Look how big my shadow is when I stretch.
9: Oh, yes, it stretches across the ceiling.
6: I think it stopped raining. Where does the music come from?
9: From the Paradise Dance Hall across the alley.
6: How about cutting the rug a little, Miss Wingfield?
9: Oh.
6: Or is your program filled up? Let me have a look at it. Why, every dance is taken. I'll just have to scratch some out. Ah, a waltz.
5: He executes some sweeping turns by himself and then holds his arms toward Laura.
9: I can't dance.
6: Oh, there you go, that inferiority stuff.
9: Oh, but...
6: Come on, try.
9: I'd step on you.
6: I'm not made out of glass.
9: How do we start?
6: Just leave it to me. You hold your arms out a little.
9: Like this?
6: A little bit higher. Right. Now, don't tighten up. That's the main thing about it. Relax.
9: It's hard not to. I'm afraid you can't budge me.
6: What do you bet I can't?
9: Oh, goodness, yes, you can.
6: Let yourself go now, Laura. Just let yourself go. Come on.
9: Trying.
6: Not so stiff. Easy does it.
9: I know, but...
6: Loosen the backbone. There now. That's a lot better.
9: Am I?
6: Lots, lots better.
9: Oh, my. Oh, my goodness.
6: Oh, what did we hit on?
9: Table.
6: Did something fall off it, I think?
9: Yes.
6: Oh, I hope that it wasn't the little glass with the horn.
9: Yes.
6: Oh, is it broken?
9: Now it's just like all the other horses.
6: It's lost its...
9: horn. It doesn't matter. Maybe it's a blessing in disguise.
6: Oh, you'll never forgive me. I bet that was your favorite piece of glass.
9: I don't have favorites much. It's no tragedy, Freckles. Glass breaks so easily, no matter how careful you are. The traffic jars the shelves and things fall off them.
6: Still, I'm awfully sorry that I was the cause.
9: I just imagine he had an operation. The horn was removed to make him feel less freakish. Now he'll feel more at home with the other horses, the ones that don't have horns.
6: That's very funny. I'm glad to see that you have a sense of humor. You know, you're, well, very different. Surprisingly different from anyone else I know. Do you mind me telling you that? I mean it in a nice way. You make me feel sort of... I don't know how to put it. I'm usually pretty good at expressing things, but this is something that I don't know how to say. Has anyone ever told you that you were pretty? Well, you are. In a very different way from anyone else. and all the nicer because of the difference, too. I wish that you were my sister. I'd teach you to have some confidence in yourself. The different people are not like other people, but being different is nothing to be ashamed of, because other people are not such wonderful people. They're 100 times 1,000. You're 1 times 1. They walk all over the earth. You just stay here. They're common as weeds. But you, well, you're blue roses.
9: But blue is wrong for roses.
6: It's right for you. You're pretty.
9: In what respect am I pretty?
6: In all respects, believe me. Your eyes, your hair are pretty. Your hands are pretty. You think I'm making this up because I'm invited to dinner and have to be nice. Oh, I could do that. I could put on an act for you, Laura. Say lots of things without being very sincere. But this time I am. I am talking to you sincerely. I happen to notice you had this inferiority complex that keeps you from feeling comfortable with people. Somebody needs to build your confidence up, make you proud, instead of shy and turning away and blushing. Somebody ought to kiss you, Laura.
5: His hand slips slowly up her arm to her shoulder. He suddenly turns her about and kisses her on the lips. When he releases her, Laura sinks on the sofa with a bright, dazed look. Jim backs away and fishes in his pocket for a cigarette.
6: Stumble, John.
5: He lights the cigarette, avoiding her look. Laura slowly rises and opens her hand, still containing the little broken glass animal. She looks at it with a tender, bewildered expression.
6: Stumble, John. I shouldn't have done that. That was way off the beam. You don't smoke, do you? Would you care for a mint? Peppermint, lifesaver. My pocket's a regular drugstore, wherever I go. Laura, you know, if I had a sister like you, I'd do the same thing as Tom. I'd bring out fellas and, you know, introduce her to them. The right type of boys, of a type to appreciate her. Only, well, he made a mistake about me. Maybe I've got no call to be saying this. That may not have been the idea in having me over. But what if it was? There's nothing wrong about that. The only trouble is that, in my case, I'm not in a situation to do the right thing. I can't take down your number and say I'll phone. I can't call up next week and ask for a date. I thought I had better explain the situation in case you misunderstand it and hurt your feelings.
9: You won't call again?
6: No, Laura, I can't. As I was just explaining, I've got strings on me. Laura, I've been going steady. I go out all of the time with a girl named Betty. She's a home girl like you, and Catholic and Irish, and in a great many ways we get along fine. I met her last summer on a moonlight boat trip up the river to Alton on the Majestic. Well, right away from the start, it was love.
5: Leaning stiffly forward while clutching the arm of the sofa, Laura struggles visibly with her storm. But Jim is oblivious. She is a long way off.
6: Being in love has made a new man of me. The power of love is really pretty tremendous. Love is something that changes the whole world, Laura.
5: Laura leans back. He notices her again.
6: It happened that Betty's aunt took sick. She got a wire and had to go to Centralia. So Tom, when he asked me to dinner, I naturally just accepted the invitation, not knowing that you, that he, that... I'm such a stumble, John.
5: She bites her lip, which was trembling, and then bravely smiles. She opens her hand again on the broken glass ornament. Then she gently takes his hand and raises it level with her own. She carefully places the unicorn in the palm of his hand and then pushes his fingers closed upon it.
6: I wish that you would say something. What are you doing that for? You want me to have him,
5: She nods.
6: Laura, what for?
9: A souvenir.
5: She rises unsteadily and crouches beside the Victrola to wind it up. At this moment, Amanda rushes brightly back into the front room. She bears a pitcher of fruit punch in an old-fashioned cut glass pitcher and a plate of macaroons, a plate with gold border and poppies painted on it.
7: Well, well, well, isn't the air delightful after the shower? I've made you children a little liquid refreshment. Jim, do you know that song about lemonade? Lemonade, lemonade, made in the shade and stirred with a spade, good enough for any old maid.
6: No, I'd never heard it.
7: Why, Laura, you look so serious.
6: We were having a serious conversation.
7: Oh, good. Now you're better acquainted.
6: Yes.
7: Oh, you modern young people are much more serious-minded than my generation. I was so gay as a girl.
6: You haven't changed, Mrs.
7: Wingfield. Oh, tonight I'm rejuvenated. The gaiety of the occasion, Mr. O'Connor.
5: She spills the lemonade.
7: Oh, I'm baptizing myself.
6: Here, let me.
7: There now. I discovered we had some maraschino cherries. I dumped them in, juice and all.
6: You shouldn't have gone to that trouble, Mrs. Wingfield.
7: Trouble? Trouble? Why, it was loads of fun. Didn't you hear me cutting up in the kitchen? I bet your ears were burning. I told Tom how outdone with him I was for keeping you to himself for such a long time. He should have brought you over much, much sooner. Well, now that you've found your way, I want you to be a very frequent caller. Not just occasional, but all the time. Oh, we're going to have a lot of gay times together. I see them coming. Just breathe that air. So fresh and the moon so pretty. Well, I'll skip back out. I know where my place is when young folks are having a serious conversation.
6: Oh, don't go out, Mrs. Wingfield. The fact of the matter is, I've got to be going.
7: Going now? You're joking. Why, it's only the shank of the evening, Mr. O'Connor.
6: Well, you know how it is.
7: You mean you're a young working man and have to keep working men's hours. We'll let you off early tonight, but only on the condition that next time you stay later. What's the best night for you? Isn't Saturday night the best night for you working men?
6: Oh, I have a couple of time clocks to punch, Mrs. Wingfield. One at morning, another one at night.
7: My, but you are ambitious. You work at night, too?
6: No, ma'am. Not work, but Betty.
7: Betty? Betty? Who's Betty?
6: Oh, just a girl. The girl I go steady with.
7: Oh. Is it a serious romance, Mr. O'Connor?
6: We're going to be married the second Sunday in June.
7: Oh, how nice. Tom didn't mention that you were engaged to be married.
6: The cat's not out of the bag at the warehouse yet. You know how they are. They call you Romeo and stuff like that.
5: Stopping at the oval mirror to put on his hat, Jim carefully shapes the brim and the crown to give a discreetly dashing effect.
6: It's been a wonderful evening, Mrs. Wingfield. I guess this is what they mean by southern hospitality.
7: It really wasn't anything at all.
6: I hope it don't seem like I'm rushing off. But I promised Betty I'd pick her up at the Wabash Depot. And by the time I get my jalopy down there, her train will be in. Some women are pretty upset if you keep them waiting.
7: Yes, I know. The tyranny of women. Goodbye, Mr. O'Connor. I wish you luck and happiness and success. All three of them. And so does Laura. Don't you, Laura?
11: Yes.
6: Goodbye, Laura. I'm certainly going to treasure that souvenir. And don't you forget the good advice I gave you. So long, Shakespeare. Thanks again, ladies. Good night.
5: He grins and ducks jauntily out. Still bravely grimacing, Amanda closes the door on the gentleman caller. Then she turns back to the room with a puzzled expression. She and Laura don't dare face each other, and Laura crouches beside the Victrola to wind it.
7: Things have a way of turning out so badly, I don't believe I would play the Victrola. Well, well, well, our gentleman caller was engaged to be married. Tom?
8: Yes, Mother?
7: Come in here a minute. I want to tell you something awfully funny.
8: Well, has the gentleman caller gotten away already?
7: The gentleman caller has made an early departure. What a wonderful joke you played on us.
8: How do you mean?
7: You didn't mention that he was engaged to be married.
8: Jim? Engaged?
7: That's what he just informed us.
8: Well, I'll be jiggered. I didn't know about that.
7: That seems very peculiar.
8: Well, what's peculiar about it?
7: Didn't you call him your best friend down at the warehouse?

0: 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The material being read is the copyright property of the publications being read. Access to this program is solely for persons who cannot read the original printed version due to a visual impairment or other disability. By continuing to listen, you confirm that you have such a condition.
1: I didn't go to the moon. I went much further. For time is the longest distance between places. Not long after that, I was fired for writing a poem on the lid of a shoebox. Well, I left St. Louis. I descended the steps of this fire escape for the last time and followed from then on in my father's footsteps, attempting to find in motion what was lost in space. I traveled around a great deal, and the cities, they swept about me like dead leaves, leaves that were brightly colored but torn away from the branches. Well, I would have stopped, but I was pursued by something. It always came upon me unawares, taking me altogether by surprise. Perhaps it was a familiar bit of music. Perhaps it was only a piece of transparent glass. Perhaps I'm walking along a street at night in some strange city before I have found companions. I passed the lighted window of a shop where perfume is sold. The window's filled with pieces of colored glass, tiny transparent bottles in delicate colors like bits of a shattered rainbow. And then all at once my sister touches my shoulder. I turn around and look into her eyes. Oh, Laura, Laura, I tried to leave you behind me, but I'm more faithful than I intended to be. I reach for a cigarette across the street and run into the movies or a bar. I buy a drink. I speak to the nearest stranger. Anything that can blow your candles out. For nowadays, the world's lit by lightning. Blow out your candles, Laura. And so, goodbye.
2: In the Ledger Actors Workshop, production of Tennessee Williams, an hour of scene study, the part of Mitch was played by Greg Daly. Blanche was played by Karen Hayes. Big Daddy was played by Grant Baxter. Maggie was played by Heather Pettipaw. Amanda Wingfield was played by Kristen Arute. Jim, the gentleman caller, was played by Joe O'Connor. Laura Wingfield was played by Jennifer Love. And Tom and narration was done by Rick Mason. The production was directed and produced and sound designed by Eric Joseph. That, listeners, is what we call laying down the law. Join us for our next Ledger Actors Workshop.
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5: Hi, this is Ray, and today I'll be reading from the National Geographic Magazine, the September 2026 edition. Today's first article, The World's Oldest Superhighway. This article was written by Gary Shangart. I arrived one morning last winter at the great blue-domed Corsu Bazaar with the bleary disorientation of a man who'd just flown 11 hours into a strange city. Tashkent, Uzbekistan's boisterous capital, was my entry point for a whistle-stop tour of a country I had dreamed about since my first dreary winter days growing up in Leningrad. Uzbekistan. As a child, I had pored over books about Central Asia. The combination of warm sun on desert sands and food that wasn't boiled to death, as it was in my hometown, inspired an aching reverie. The cities in the photos bristled with turquoise minarets, architectural remnants of the 1500

0: years that Central Asia spent as the world's sunny crossroads, the hub of the fabled Silk Road Network, carrying textiles, spices, technologies, and ideas between China and the Mediterranean. Back then, during my childhood, Uzbekistan was part of the Soviet Union, a republic in the very country I lived in, but it might as well have existed on another planet. And for most of my adult life, it hasn't felt much more accessible. After its independence in 1991, the country spent the better part of 30 years nursing a post-Soviet hangover, rampant with surveillance and bureaucracy and largely unwelcoming to foreigners. Only in the past decade has it really begun to open up, which is maybe why it felt so surreal to sit through an Uzbekistan Airways safety video watching a grinning camel-mounted caravaner showing me how to tighten my seatbelt, and a rug merchant at an Oasis bazaar demonstrating the proper fit of an oxygen mask. Today, Uzbekistan is in the middle of an aggressive tourism push, and to woo visitors, it's leaning hard on the strongest brand it has, the Silk Road, that beautiful, time-honored signifier of exotic adventure and cultural connection. The country is also undergoing a building boom, conspicuous as I taxied around Tashkent from the clutter of cranes and gleaming new high-rises. All across Uzbekistan, sprawling tourism developments are popping up that use Silk Road iconography as something like theme park fodder. Silk Road-themed hotels and restaurants and water parks set among showy replicas of tiled mattresses and brickwork canvasseries. Plenty of Central Asia countries could use the dollars, euros, and yen that tourists bring, but no place is leveraging its Silk Road heritage as effectively as Uzbekistan, which suddenly boasts one of the world's fastest-growing tourism economies, receiving some 12 million international travelers last year, up from scarcely 2 million a decade ago. And the government of reformer President Shavkat Mirziyoyev wants 20 million by 2030, putting Uzbekistan on par with, say, the Netherlands, Morocco, or Vietnam. Earlier this year, the Uzbek government stopped requiring U.S. citizens to obtain entry visas, formerly some of the most cumbersome and expensive to get in the post-Soviet states. The government has also subsidized a flurry of hotel construction and invested heavily in high-speed rail. Fast trains now link Tashkent to the Triple Crown of Uzbekistan's Silk Road oasis cities, Samarkand, the jewel of the East, once an intellectual seat of the Islamic world and today full of preserved mosques and madrasas, Bukhara in central Uzbekistan, a quieter mercantile hub with a labyrinth old town and a burgeoning art scene, and Khiva to the west, where Khans ruled a desert kingdom, now billed as a living museum for its UNESCO-protected walled fortress of Ichankala. Each city is a few hours' train ride for the next, journeys that once took merchants days or weeks, and each is in a moment of flux, with ancient monuments to humanity's first cosmopolitan ideals rubbing up against the modern trappings of commodity leisure. One perverse yet positive effect of the Soviet Union's economic stasis was that it preserved many cities, including my native Leningrad turned St. Petersburg, from intense modernization and overbuilding. With the Soviet era now a fading generational memory, I wanted to travel the route of those classic oasis cities to see whether the country I dreamed of as a child still existed in genuine form. I chose Tashkent's Korsu Bazaar for my first stop, figuring a few places could be better captured and perhaps demythologized the spirit of the Silk Road. Its Soviet-era pavilion covers a site that's been a market for perhaps 2,000 years, still delivered today what the Silk Road was always all about, trade. The silk and spices, once trafficked along the route, could still be found there, fragrant piles of saffron, turmeric, and a wild cumin called zira, but so can just about everything else. The food hall was awash in many kinds of creamy cheese, glistening livers, and kasi, an absolutely delicious horse sausage. Women of Koryo Saram heritage, descendants of Koreans that Stalin deported to Uzbekistan for the usual paranoid Stalinist reasons, hawked tubes of morkovcha, a garlicky Korean-style carrot salad that qualifies as the best use of carrots in culinary history. On a more Silk Roadie note, I found carpets and daggers for sale right alongside Winnie the Pooh branded local honey and many, possibly too many, roach-killing products. What made the Khanats of medieval Uzbekistan great and their cultural and architectural legacy in need of our protection? The inability of any one nation to create a full range of products, the need for roach-killing potions and garlic-carrot salads to traverse the wide steppes and make life more livable for everyone along the way. Today, for under a dollar, you can buy a cup of coffee and a delicious meat pastry at the Chorsu. Travelers, take note, the food in Uzbekistan might as well be free. And get jostled by men running around with cow heads on their shoulders who will put a hand to their heart in apology after they almost knock you over. The word Chorsu, by the way, comes from a Persian term for crossroads, a name given to the site back when crossroads were fewer and farther between, before a bullet train could rocket you in hours to another oasis waiting around the bend. The next morning, I got on the Afrosiab high-speed train, named for an ancient settlement of early Silk Road merchants, and rode beyond the suburbs of Tashkent. Outside, an occasional cow puttered in a daze around the bleak post-industrial landscape that Uzbeks inherited from Soviet rule. Inside, I was plied with strawberries and ice cream and free Wi-Fi. The rail corridor was once a small part of the vast shifting lattice of routes that we now call the Silk Road, which branched and rejoined one another for thousands of miles between China and Europe. From the 2nd century BC until the late 15th century AD and the dawn of the Age of Sail, caravans navigated these corridors, adjusting their itineraries as politics, weather, and business needs demanded. Empires like the Huns and the Romans anchored either end, but trade goods moved through intermediaries and middlemen all across Eurasia, and with them, of course, philosophies, arts, myths, and religions. The interconnected planet we now live on, where countless strands of commerce and culture connect Topeka to Taipei, the Silk Road was its prototype. For a millennium and a half, the Uzbeks had visitors from much of the world wandering through their cities, and I got the sense from their warmth and eagerness that a lot are delighted to have a slew of new visitors to chat up. I was glad to speak fluent Russian, a language still much in use in Uzbekistan, much less so than English, and to meet so many Uzbeks who've worked in St. Petersburg and who have family in New York, where I've lived since 1979. When I arrived in Samarkand, a city of about 600,000, my taxi driver politely asked if I earned more than $5,000 a month in New York and was genuinely happy for me when I answered in the affirmative. "Very good," he said, before asking whether the sheep in my part of the world had, as he had heard, curly tails. Walking the streets of Samarkand's old town, I began to suspect that every building I passed, no matter how humble, dreamed of growing up to become a boutique hotel. They were everywhere. The one I stayed in was exceptionally tasteful, its rooftop affording a great view of Samarkand's most famous landmark, the Registan. If you have seen photos of Uzbekistan, you have probably seen the mighty blue-green-yellow portals of the three madrasas that flanked this famed public square, and possibly ornate gateways into the academies that once made Samarkand the Oxford of the East. The oldest was built in the 15th century by the scholar King Ulugh Beg, a mathematician and astronomer who ushered in an era of flourishing Islamic art and science, his restored observatory across town attracted scholars from all over Asia. The others went up in the 17th century to complement it. Today, all three are preserved exhibit spaces, and I spent hours oogling the geometric patterns of their glazed ceramic tiles. First they drew in the eye, then the intellect followed. Were these stars, or fractals, or other kinds of geometries? The buildings rippled with three-dimensionality, with nooks and alcoves everywhere. There was no Islamic architecture, or any other architecture, quite like this, and even a jaded traveler like myself felt blessed to be there in the depth of winter, sharing the space with only a few forlorn tour guides and a handful of Japanese visitors who braved the cold and were now alone with their sense of wonder. The main sights of Samarkand are spread out so that one walks between them through quieter parts of the city, full of Soviet-era buildings. Outside restaurants, men stand at sizzling cauldrons called kazans, mixing the afternoon plov, a rice dish of such aromatic intensity that I have swooned at its rich currents of onion, garlic, carrot, and mutton steaming off of a plate. Perhaps the most beautiful sight at Samarkand is the Gur-e-Amir, a cascading complex of mausoleums where Ulugh Beg is buried, along with his less nerdy and more bloodthirsty grandfather, Timur. An Uzbek national hero, better known as Tamerlane in the West, Timur conquered and ruled a territory that extended across Central Asia and modern-day Afghanistan and Iran. And he built Samarkand into his splendid capital. The mausoleums, ceilings, and domes covered in tessellated tiles that form polygon patterns of mind-boggling intricacy show how science and architectural know-how and a sublime set of aesthetics went hand-in-hand in the Timurid era. I left with a crick in my neck and a phone full of images I'll never erase. This spring, the Uzbek government announced plans for a new Silk Road Museum a few blocks from the Gur-e-Amir, showcasing archaeological finds, traditional crafts, and more on a 22-acre campus, roughly the size of New York's sprawling American Museum of Natural History. But it's not the only new gargantuan Silk Road-themed project in Samarkand. After a couple of days exploring the city's historic sites, I hopped a taxi to Silk Road Samarkand, a four-year-old $580 million resort development on the eastern edge of town. I'd heard about the place weeks before from historian Svetlana Gorshinina, an Uzbek expat at France's National Center for Scientific Research and co-founder of a preservation group called Alerte Heritage. She described with some bemusement what the resort builds as the Eternal City Complex, a replica Silk Road oasis town made up of restaurants, boutiques, and performance spaces, all designed to look like Timurid buildings back in the city center. Very beautiful, but not real, Gorshinina told me, lamenting that the funds to build it might have been used for upkeep of actual historic structures. My taxi driver took me past Samarkand's city limits to a checkpoint staffed by a bored-looking guard. The Eternal City is built alongside a large rectangular canal, with several skyscraper hotels towering overhead. It was eerily quiet on my winter visit, but during the summer season, boats evidently ply the canal between the Hilton and the 18 water slides of Silk Road Waterland. The place was strange in a David Lynchian kind of way, dreamlike and disquieting. After seeing the Rajasthan and the Gur-e-Amir, the patina and age and soulful wear on their ceramic tiles, it felt absurd to walk among the shiny and lifeless recreations of the same. Who would want to come here, I wondered. But the waitress at the cavernous and entirely empty restaurant, the passing staff, looked almost concerned to see me, told me the Eternal City was full of tourists during the warmer months. I walked to the Silent Water Park, past the go-kart track and the closed Koran Museum, wondering what it would be like to stay at the top of that Hilton, so far from the sound of stray dogs and the muezzin's call to prayer, without which I would not want to wake up in Samarkand. All countries have their mythologies to sell. The United States has its cowboys, Spain its bullfighting, and Germany its worst. It's only natural that a developing country like Uzbekistan should harness its heritage by slapping the phrase Silk Road and the outline of trekking camels onto everything from passenger trains to shopping malls in order to entice moneyed tourists. After the collapse of the Soviet Union, all the countries are trying to find their national identity, Gorshanina had told me. What worries her are projects that seem so determined to exploit the Silk Road mystique, they threaten the character of their centuries-old surroundings. One place where her organization has sounded some alarm is Bukhara, another storied oasis city, half Samarkand size and 2 hours west on the Afrosiab. Bukhara's compact old town is more cohesive than Samarkand's. Fewer modern buildings interrupt its slow-slung historic ones, which cluster along slim alleyways that can barely hold one-way car traffic, much less the vehicle free-for-all that nearly did me in during my first nighttime foray. Data does not roam these streets. My phone was wonderfully useless. The 5th-century Arch of Bukhara is the platonic ideal of a fortress, its undulating walls recalling sand dunes, its interior a city within a city within a city, full of courtyards where emirs once received dignitaries. Nearby, the Kalan Mosque is one of Central Asia's largest, with room for some 10,000 worshippers, and its 150-foot brick minaret is so impressive that even Genghis Khan couldn't make himself tear it down during the plunder of the city. And let us not forget the plov, more layered and fragrant than any I'd had so far. We use 5 types of oil and yellow and orange carrot, one proud waiter told me. But Bukhara's old town also had the feel of a place in transition. I spotted a seemingly endless array of building for sale signs in Russian, as if all the locals are in the process of cashing out their dwellings. And along the old town's edge was a massive construction zone for a tourism development called Eternal Bukhara. I strolled along its substantial fenced perimeters, which begins right where the UNESCO-protected old city ends, a point of contention for Gorishina's group, which has appealed to UNESCO and the Uzbek government to intervene. According to Uzbekistan's state news agency, Eternal Bukhara will be a historical and ethnographic park with hotels, replica historic architecture, cafes, and an arcade full of folk artists around a musical fountain. According to what appeared to be an AI-generated banners surrounding the site, it will be filled with sad-looking, sandy-haired men lifting small weights on exercise platforms outside glossy residential palaces. And yet, Bukhara, for the moment, and perhaps only for the moment, felt like my childhood dream of Uzbekistan fulfilled. In one old town square, I found a statue of a character from a Soviet-era novel I'd loved as a kid, Haja Nasreddin with his beloved donkey. He's a wise fool character, a Silk Road era folk hero across the Muslim world, and in a tale of Hoja Nasreddin, disturber of the peace, he used his wits and smarts to overcome all sorts of villains and calamities in his native city of Bukhara. I petted the ears of Nasreddin's donkey and thought of myself as an asthmatic child in a crumbling Soviet apartment, wishing to be in exactly this spot. Then I retired to a nearby restaurant and had the juiciest lamb kebab of my life. But not until I arrived in Kiva, some 250 miles farther west, did I genuinely feel like I time-traveled. I rode a Soviet-era sleeper 7 hours across the Kuzulum Desert, although the new high-speed electric train cuts the journey nearly in half. After pulling into Kiev's gleaming train station, I headed almost straight to Istankala, the city's walled UNESCO World Heritage Site and one of the planet's most glorious examples of historic Islamic architecture. Istankala's 30-foot brick walls surround 64 acres of preserved and restored monuments and dwellings, a site where caravans once rested before launching desert treks east to Bukhara or south to ancient Persia. The oldest structures date to the 14th century, but the city was built primarily in the 18th and 19th centuries by the Khans of the Kungrad dynasty, a refined aristocracy of warrior kings. It's less a bustling old town district in the way of Samarkand or Bukhara, and more an open-air museum. During the Soviet era, the government relocated many of the walled residents to preserve Istankala as a historic site. Today, 300 or so remaining families live in a quiet, all but car-free zone where time seems to stand still. In its tourist-free winter silence, Istankala was perfect, sunny and arid and romantic, like Santa Fe with minarets instead of bell towers. I gazed up at the perfect squat form of Kalta Minor, a minaret built in the 1850s but famously unfinished, known for its striking turquoise tiles. For a whole hour, I sat inside the baroquely patterned mausoleum of an ancient poet-wrestler and just let my heart sing. I ate shivit oshi, a local specialty of dill-infused noodles topped with beef stew that were as soft as cotton and as flavorful as hell. Kwasi Museum, though it may be, Istankala still showed signs of life, even in the quiet of the off-season. School kids wandering with backpacks in the early morning light, socks set out to dry outside a lovely tiny mosque. Later that week, I talked to Lola Mirzeva, a tourism industry veteran who runs the fancy Farovan Kiva Hotel outside Istankala's walls. The site occupies a gray area between a community and a historic attraction, she said. People still live there. They make the bread. The kids are running there. It's like a staged performance, but it's real life. And Mirzeva told me something else about, you guessed it, a huge new tourism complex that opened last year on the outskirts of town. Arda Kiva, as it's called, isn't related to Silk Road Samarkand or Eternal Bukhara, but it is cut from the same cloth, with faux Silk Road architecture, gondola rides, 17 hotels, 5 movie theaters, and all the rest. The thing is, Rizeva said, plenty of locals seem to appreciate the place, with families visiting as if it's a theme park. And so, of course, I went. I passed by a replica of Kalta Minor and felt bland and off, the colors not quite right, not yet tempered by time. I saw gondolas piled woefully atop one another, awaiting the return of the tourists in the spring. But I also saw, there in the off-season, what I could only presume to be Kievans walking through the silent grounds, holding hands, scanning the closest shops, crossing fake bridges over fake canals. Who knows what people want, I thought, or need. My last stop in Kiva was the Nuriloboy Palace, built by one of the region's last Khans after he visited St. Petersburg and come away inspired by the architecture of my birthplace. The palace is full of beautifully carved wood and elaborate plasterwork, and unlike, say, Arda Kiva, it struck me as being both over-the-top and tasteful. It was completed in 1912 at the significant cost to the Khanate, which would fall to the Soviets all of 8 years later, the Grand Palace becoming a mere government and administration building. It's hard to know what will endure. Crossroads come and go, but Uzbekistan's Silk Road cities, undertaking a big, messy project of welcoming the world again, are proof that a place can keep accruing beauty long past its heyday. Right now, they remain in a near-perfect balance. Newly accessible, still enchanting, wise old Hoja Nasreddin could come plodding through on his donkey and still recognize them. What the future holds, not even he would know. Okay, today's next article, How Dinosaur Mummies Are Rewriting Prehistoric Science. This article is written by Riley Black. The bulk of what we know about dinosaurs comes from bones, but all the ribs, jaws, and other pieces can go only so far in revealing what they actually looked like in life. Fortunately, paleontologists sometimes find fossils with impressions of soft tissues like feathers and scales. Scientists call these rare specimens dinosaur mummies. But of course, these aren't like Egyptian mummies prepared through chemical embalming. Instead, they're dinosaurs that were typically engulfed by sediment so soon after death that the finer details of their soft tissue were preserved. At least that's what researchers long assumed. But a recent discovery by paleontologist and National Geographic explorer Paul Sereno is unveiling a new way that dinosaur tissue might have gotten mummified, one that could help scientists find even more of the exceptional fossils. 20 years ago, Sereno and his team found two Edmontosaurus annectens, a species of hadrosaur, in an arid stretch of eastern Wyoming. But it wasn't until 2023, when they were carefully cleaning the specimens, that they realized that what they thought was skin was actually clay sandwiched between harder layers of sandstone. "It's a hundredth of an inch thick," says Sereno, "so thin that it would be easy to miss in the excavation and preparation process." Both animals had been preserved in a clay mask that adhered to their bodies as they decayed, creating three-dimensional rendering of everything it coated, bones, skin, muscles, and all. "It's a complete fleshy profile," the team wrote in a study published recently in the journal Science. It reveals new clues about how the Edmontosaurus looked and moved, from a neck to trunk crest that transitions directly to what Sereno calls dragon-like tail spikes, to detailed impressions of what appear to be hind hooves, which could be the first time such hooves have been discovered in reptiles. Scientists have long suspected these hooves existed, but the clay impressions detail one twice as large as they had previously imagined. "We often tend to underestimate soft structures because you don't want to invent things," says Sereno. "It's big, and its internal structure is almost identical to a horse's hoof. You could go to a vet and say, 'Hey, could you fix my hadrosaur?' It's that close. It's just beautiful to see evolution working its wonders to create a hoof in a lineage that would lead to birds." Soft tissue impressions like these are crucial clues that can help scientists differentiate skeletally similar species, understand a dinosaur's coloring, and help answer questions about social patterns, movement, and more. But to find them, it helps to know how they were made in the first place. Now that Sereno has discovered this unexpected path to preservation, he hopes to find more on the rocky plains of Wyoming, or as he calls it, the mummy zone. Once again, this is Ray. I hope that you've enjoyed today's readings from the National Geographic magazine, and I hope to be with you again next week at this time. In the meantime, I want to wish each and every one of you a safe and healthy week. So long.
1: Hello, my name is Ethan Gagnon. This article is from the National Geographic. Why strength training advice for women is mostly wrong. For years, women were told to train differently because of their hormones. New research suggests the fundamentals of building strength and muscle look remarkably similar across sexes. By Hannah Singleton, published June 19, 2026. For decades, women have been told they need special workout rules. Don't lift heavy. Train around your hormones. Change your workouts throughout the month. The advice seemed logical. Men had substantially higher testosterone levels, a hormone that plays a major role in muscle growth. Testosterone increases muscle mass in boys, and so you get an adult 20-year-old man and an adult 20-year-old woman, and there's going to be differences in balance, muscle size, and strength, says Lauren Carlenzo Sample, a researcher and science communicator specializing in female physiology and exercise. But a growing body of research suggests those differences may matter less than many people assume once training begins. A 2025 meta-analysis published in PeerJ found that women have a similar capacity for muscle growth, known as hypertrophy, as men. While men typically start with more muscle mass, women make comparable relative gains in muscle mass through resistance training. Once people start exercising, the sex differences disappear quite quickly. When you think about lifting weights and the magnitude of muscle size and strength that you can gain in response to training, the trajectory is very similar in men and women, says Colasso Sample. Although hormones can influence how exercise feels from day to day, there is little evidence that most women need entirely different training programs to build muscle strength or fitness. That matters because resistance training remains one of the most powerful tools for improving cardiovascular health, preserving bone density, and supporting healthy aging. But only 27% of adult women in the United States met the federal guidelines for muscle strengthening activities in 2020. Here's what you need to know about how women should be training. Why hormones have become central to the conversation. The idea that women should train differently from men didn't appear out of thin air. Most exercise science research, specifically on resistance training, centered men as study participants, leaving many women wondering whether their own physiology had been adequately considered. We have a menstrual cycle. We have highs and lows of estrogen and progesterone. Much more drastic than men have changes in their testosterone levels, says Heather Milton, an exercise physiologist and certified strength and conditioning specialist who teaches a program on perimenopause and menopause for NYU Langone Health. Energy levels, sleep quality, recovery, and mood can all shift throughout the menstrual cycle, making it easy to see why many women feel that their workouts shouldn't feel the same every day of the month. One of the closest findings so far relates to perceived exertion, how difficult exercise feels. If I'm to do the same workout now that I do in my late luteal phase, I might think that it was a really intense workout. But currently, if I did it today, I might feel that it was a breeze, says Milton. It doesn't necessarily mean that we have to completely change everything we're doing face-to-face in our menstrual cycle, but being aware of that is very helpful. But understanding why a workout feels harder isn't the same thing as having evidence that a training program should change. What social media gets wrong? Coaches and wellness companies have increasingly promoted the idea that women should tailor their workouts to the different phases of their menstrual cycle. These cycle-syncing programs may encourage women to lift heavy during one phase, for example, and swap strength training for yoga, walking, or recovery-focused workouts during another. Researchers, however, haven't identified an evidence-based protocol for making those kinds of adjustments. It's more for us to understand, as women, why did that workout feel like it sucked, says Milton. But feeling worse during a workout doesn't necessarily mean the workout is less effective. Women can still build muscle, lose fat, improve cardiovascular fitness, and even perform just as powerfully throughout every phase of the menstrual cycle. In some cases, rigid cycle syncing programs may even work against long-term progress. Frequent reductions in training volume or intensity can make it harder to stay consistent with strength training or to accumulate enough work to drive meaningful adaptations. What we want is we want to optimize our ability to adapt to exercise is consistency, says Colenso Semple. Many strict cycle syncing recommendations also oversimplify the menstrual cycle. Only 13% of the women have a 28-day cycle, which many programs are based on, and symptoms can vary dramatically from person to person and from month to month. Colenso Semple argues that bad actors in the wellness space have capitalized on the historical underrepresentation of women in exercise science. They profit on selling ineffective solutions to women because when you employ one strategy that doesn't work, guess what? They're right there waiting to sell you the next one, she says. They don't want you to adopt the habits that actually work because they can't monetize that. What differences actually have evidence behind them? While many popular claims about sex-specific training haven't held up, researchers have identified a handful of physiological differences that may be relevant. A 2020 meta-analysis in the Journal of Strength and Conditioning Research and a 2023 review in the same journal found that women and men both responded similarly to resistance training in terms of muscle growth and lower body strength. Even untrained women had a higher capacity to increase upper body strength than men. That doesn't mean researchers haven't identified any sex-specific conditions. One area of growing interest is how hormonal fluctuations throughout the menstrual cycle may influence recovery and injury risk. Milton says that some research suggests an increased risk of ACL tears during the luteal phase. More research is needed to pinpoint why this increased injury risk may occur, but Milton says that during the luteal phase, progesterone rises, which increases cortisol response and inflammation. I don't want that to be a red flag and worry people. Our cortisone levels ebb and flow, which is totally fine. But it can also mean we may need a little bit more recovery time, she says. Still, she cautions that the evidence remains preliminary and is more relevant to athletes participating in high-intensity sports than the average gym-goer. But having something that is actually evidence-based that can allow you to have a reason to take a rest day or a lower intensity day, I think, is very valuable, says Milton. Women also appear to have more fatigue-resistant than men during certain types of exercise. Studies suggest that women often perform more repetitions at a given percentage of their one repetition maximum, 1RM, than men do. In practice, that may mean a woman can complete more repetitions at 80% of her 1RM than a male training partner, even if both are following the same program. This may help explain why women find percentage-based strength programs less accurate than expected, or why they need slightly higher repetition ranges to reach failure. The science is still evolving. After years of debate, the biggest takeaway may be surprisingly simple. The fundamentals that drive fitness adaptation, progressive overload, adequate recovery, consistency, and proper nutrition work similarly across sexes. It's not a male versus female, says Milton. It should be tailoring their workouts depending on their medical history, their fitness, and goals, not just what the media is telling you you should be doing. However, Milton cautions that researchers still lack sufficient high-quality data to draw firm conclusions about how hormonal fluctuations influence training outcomes. She says that the next generation of research is moving beyond the question of whether women can train like men and instead asking whether exercise programs tailored to female physiology could produce even better results. Until researchers have that answer, the evidence suggests that most women can focus less on optimizing around their hormones and more on the fundamentals of getting stronger. Thanks for listening. I'm Ethan Gagnon.
2: I am reading from the National Geographic. This article is entitled, "These Surprising Early Symptoms May Be Linked to Alzheimer's." From financial woes to a declining sense of smell, issues that seem unrelated to memory can signal a dementia diagnosis in someone's future. The article was written by Merrill Davids Landau, and it was published May 4, 2026. It might seem like someone with Alzheimer's disease or another form of dementia wakes up one morning and suddenly struggles to remember important information. But scientists know that what precedes these first memory symptoms is more complex. As long as a decade before memory impairment appears, tendrils of the disease are already subtly taking hold. During this time, a lot of people have no obvious cognitive symptoms, but actually brain changes are occurring, says Yun Zhang, a social medical scientist who researches the condition at Columbia University. These changes may even precede the amyloid plaques detected in imaging tests that are a known hallmark of Alzheimer's. With an estimated 6 million Americans currently experiencing some form of dementia, and twice that number expected as the population ages, scientists are urgently focusing on these less visible changes. Some are exploring brain imaging and gut biopsies for other markers that might reveal earlier dementia signals. Others are seeking clues in the blood. Researchers at Washington University in St. Louis recently reported that a protein linked to Alzheimer's disease can estimate within a few years when some people develop noticeable symptoms. Still, more research is needed before these tests can predict who might come down with the disease and precisely when they may start to experience memory loss. In the meantime, experts are working to link other physical or social signs that may appear years before a faltering memory. None of these definitively indicate that dementia is on the way. Thyroid, vitamin deficiency, and other treatable health issues could be behind some of the changes. But especially when they occur in combination, these factors could offer important clues that should trigger further evaluations by physicians, perhaps even leading to earlier diagnoses. Here are five changes scientists have discovered that might surprise you. Mismanaged finances. People with dementia often forget to pay their bills. Still, it was unexpected when researchers documented in 2020 that missed payments can begin a full 6 years before a diagnosis. A newer study has since revealed that the financial shifts are even more expansive and complex. During those same 6 years, people also give away more money than they can afford, and they become increasingly susceptible to scams. They're also more likely to make risky investments. people who for years have had a well-diversified portfolio suddenly start thinking it's a great idea to move their entire retirement account into a stock somebody gave them a hot tip about, said Lauren Nicholas, a geriatrics professor at the University of Colorado, who co-authored the study. Wealth often drops significantly during these pre-diagnosis years, according to the study, which analyzed credit reports and other financial data. This is especially alarming because in the coming years, you're going to be diagnosed with a very expensive medical condition, and your body is basically preparing for you for that by destroying your finances, Nicholas says. Second, ongoing weight loss. Unexpected weight loss can be a symptom of many conditions, including serious ones like cancer. Once doctors rule out those concerns, though, they may brush off the issue. That could be a mistake, Zhang says. Researchers have long observed a link between low body mass and dementia, but a study Zhang published in 2024 found that what's important may not be total weight so much as its downward trajectory. Weight loss often begins a decade before a dementia diagnosis in both men and women, her study found, a process that accelerates in the 2 to 4 years prior. Numerous factors may be involved, Zhang speculates, including a possible loss of appetite or reduced energy for cooking. It's also possible the weight loss itself accelerates the mental processes. Studies have shown, for example, that leptin levels, a hormone involved with hunger, are implicated in cognitive decline. 3. Subtle language changes. 7 years before an Alzheimer's diagnosis, people can already show subtle changes in the complexity of their speech, according to research published in the journal The Lancet. When computers analyzed data from a large longitudinal study of some 1,200 participants, they found certain speech changes that could predict with 74% accuracy who will get the disease. One test segment, for example, employed a picture description task widely used in dementia diagnosis, where people are asked to describe a drawing of a boy falling off a kitchen stool as he reaches for a cookie jar, his sister and mother nearby. Some people who passed the test nonetheless displayed signs that were later linked with a memory disorder, such as writing their answers in short telegraphic sentences that omitted articles like and the. Descriptions were also less precise. Rather than using exacting terms like mother and son, they often employed generics like woman and boy. Next, reduction in sense of smell. People can reduce their sense of smell due to the normal process of aging. Medications like beta blockers, viral infections, most famously COVID-19, and other medical conditions can also inhibit someone's ability to pick up aromas or fragrances. While a decrease in odor detection does not automatically indicate coming cognitive disease, it can do so. For each point lost on a 16-point sniff test, one study's participants had a 22% higher risk of a subsequent Alzheimer's diagnosis. Why might this happen? A 2025 analysis of brain images and tissue samples in both mice and people show that immune cells in the brain may mistakenly decide nerve fibers linking to the processing center for smell are unneeded and attack them, thereby dismantling these crucial connections. It remains unclear why the immune system erroneously targets the cells in these individuals. Next, significant mood shifts. Apathy, irritability, impulsiveness, emotional volatility, and even clinical depression or anxiety can be signs of coming cognitive decline. All the time, we may think the person has developed depression, but over the next couple of years, they have difficulty with memory. The picture of their diagnosis becomes clearer, said Lee Marin, chief of geriatric psychiatry at Mount Sinai Behavioral Health Center in New York. Treating the depression itself is still important for improving quality of life, she notes. More than half of the cognitively normal people in one study developed at least one mood symptom in the years leading to a memory diagnosis. Studies like this led the authors of a review article a few years ago to conclude that behavior change is widespread in the pre-dementia stage and is closely associated with the progression of cognitive impairment. The subtle brain changes, including inflammation and emergency plaque tangles, inevitably evolve in the shifting emotions. But there's also a component of the person noticing that something is not right, which could agitate them, Marin says. She thinks that most likely both the physical and emotional aspects are involved in changing mood. What patients and their families can do. Whether progression can be stopped once someone observes these early signs isn't yet known. But there may be cognitive benefits from improving overall health at any time, but especially when someone notices any of these symptoms, Marin says. Eating a diet of whole foods and limited sugars and incorporating stress management and group social support, among other things, has been shown to slow dementia progression. Exercise strengthens a leaky blood-brain barrier that may improve brain health, a new animal study revealed. And the health conditions that influence heart disease also impact the brain. High blood pressure in midlife, for example, has been associated with increased odds of later dementia. Thus, discuss any physical, social, or behavior alterations you notice in yourself or a family member with your physician, since this may trigger further evaluations, Marin says. Doctors don't routinely screen everyone for cognitive impairment, but they generally test someone noticing changes. Primary care doctors typically perform an abbreviated exam, while neurologists conduct more comprehensive workups. Early diagnoses are especially helpful because infusion therapies targeting Alzheimer's brain plaques work best at the start of the disease. Clinical trials are underway to evaluate whether these treatments might also work before cognitive issues emerge. On the finance front, Nicholas suggests that adult children ask their parents to grant read-only access to financial accounts to monitor for unexpected outflows. It's best if you can do this years in advance when there isn't the emotional concern that you're attacking their cognitive abilities, she said. It's also valuable for elderly people to simplify assets, such as replacing a complex stock portfolio with an income-paying annuity. Even if it's too early to consider medication, it's never too early to make decisions for advanced care medical planning or financial planning when dementia could be in someone's future, Marin says. I've been reading from the National Geographic. and I hope that you have a very nice day.
3: And now we found a fix. 9 tricks to improve your life. 1. Test your kitty's IQ. A study from animal behaviorist Adam McClosey

0: 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The material being read is the copyright property of the publications being read. Access to this program is solely for persons who cannot read the original printed version due to a visual impairment or other disability. By continuing to listen, you confirm that you have such a condition.
1: 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A swipe of antiperspirant across the toe knuckles and soles of your feet can help keep odor and moisture at bay. If you use a stick or roll-on, keep a separate one for your feet to avoid any bacterial transfer to your underarms. 7. Make your own jar gripper. An old tennis ball can become the perfect tool to use on stubborn twist-off bottle caps or sticky jar lids. The rubber inside can grip tops, large and small, while the soft exterior eases the strain on your hand. To make one, use a utility knife or a box cutter to cut the ball in half. 8. Beware the wet thumb. If you top off your tires at a service station, check to see whether there's any moisture coming from the air pump. Simply depress the pin inside the inflator valve with your thumb. If your thumb gets wet, advise the station manager that the tanks need to be drained and go to a different station. Moisture trapped inside a tire can cause pressure variations and corrode rims. And finally, 9, prevent a dull razor. Oxidation can dull your blades, but mineral oil will stop the process and keep them sharper longer. After shaving, soak your razor for a few minutes in a shallow dish of mineral oil, then use rubbing alcohol to clean the blades.
0: 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The material being read is the copyright property of the publications being read. Access to this program is solely for persons who cannot read the original printed version due to a visual impairment or other disability. By continuing to listen, you confirm that you have such a condition.

Good afternoon. Today is Wednesday, September 9th, 2026, and you're listening to Valley Eye Radio's Health News from the New York Times, a weekly roundup of stories, scientific discoveries, expert insights, and must-know updates from the worlds of medicine and wellness. In this edition, we'll be covering a promising experimental cholesterol treatment, the FDA's recent approval of a new pancreatic cancer drug, and the implications for other similar drugs in development, advances in understanding and potentially treating severe autism, and the five surprising signs of aging. I'm Paul, your host and narrator. We begin our program with Carolyn Y. Johnson's August 28th article, An Experimental Single-Time Treatment Slashed Cholesterol for a Year. A one-time gene-editing treatment to lower cholesterol had long-lasting effects a year later, scientists reported last Friday. The results highlight the potential to treat even common diseases by altering people's genes. In the small study, which followed only 15 patients, participants who got the highest dose saw their cholesterol levels plunge by half and stay that way for a year.